0: says investigations are far from over as they try to identify more victims of an alleged child sex offender. 35-year-old Hamish Tate is accused of assaulting dozens of children over a 16-year period at five daycare centres in northwest Sydney. He's also facing 162 counts of producing child abuse material. Acting Federal Police Commander Luke Needham says the alleged victims were either preschool or primary school age.
1: During the investigation, we positively identified 136 victims. However, there are 22 remaining victims that are yet to be positively identified. So the next steps for the AFP and our partners is to make all efforts to identify the remaining victims.
0: An assistant nurse in northern New South Wales has been charged after allegedly sexually assaulting an elderly patient. Hannah Ross reports.
2: The 27-year-old male nurse is accused of sexually assaulting a 79-year-old patient between November 2023 and February 2024 at an aged care home in Maclean. Police began investigations last month after receiving a report about the alleged assault. The man was arrested yesterday at Grafton Police Station and charged with offences including aggravated sexual assault of a victim with cognitive impairment. He was refused bail yesterday and will return to court in September.
0: Police say the man accused of coordinating the alleged kidnapping of Sydney grandfather Chris Bagzarian has now been charged with his murder. The 85-year-old was taken from his home in North Ryde earlier this year in a case of mistaken identity. His body was found days later. Four more people have been charged, including a 32-year-old man who was the alleged orchestrator of the attack. The United Arab Emirates says one person has been killed and eight others wounded after Iran targeted two tankers in the Strait of Hormuz. William Howard Evans reports.
3: The UAE says two of its flag tankers were traversing the southern lane of the strait in Omani territorial waters. Fires broke out on both ships but have since been brought under control. It's condemned the attack and says the UAE retains its full right to respond and take all necessary measures to protect its sovereignty and security. Tensions in the Middle East have escalated dramatically over the past few days, with the US and Iran once again exchanging strikes. Iran says it has closed the Strait of Hormuz, while US President Donald Trump says he's reinstating a naval blockade on Iranian ports.
0: There are concerns about the impact the new AusAlert system could have on domestic and family violence. On the 27th of July, phones across Australia will issue a loud alarm as part of a test of the new warning system. Once fully operational, it'll be used during emergency situations such as natural disasters, biosecurity threats or other safety risks. But Full Stop Australia Chief Executive Karen Bevan says many victims of domestic and family violence keep a phone hidden from their partners, which could become compromised by the alerts.
4: So that's a phone that they can use perhaps to keep in contact with family and friends or contact services or emergency services. Now that safe phone might be their lifeline, it might be a secret, it's likely to be a secret from the person who's harming them.
0: Australian actor David Wenham has paid tribute to friend Sam Neill, who's died in Sydney at the age of 78. They first met almost 30 years ago when Wenham was a young actor at the start of his career. He says Neill was a wonderful presence on a film set and news that his friend had died has come as a real shock.
5: Irrespective of the fact that, you know, he battled cancer for a long time and he came through and he was cancer-free when he died. Funny thing was that I thought, even when I saw him a couple of weeks ago, I thought, you bugger, you're going to outlive us all. So, yeah, he pulled a Swiftie on us there.
0: In tennis, Australian Alex de Minaur has achieved a career-high ranking of number 5 in the world, despite a disappointing fourth-round Wimbledon exit. De Minaur is the first Australian to be ranked inside the top 5 of the men's rankings since Leighton Hewitt in 2009 and just the 7th since rankings began. To the weather, isolated showers across the southern and central inland, tending scattered across the far southern ranges and adjacent slopes, falling as snow above 1,100 metres. The chance of storms along the Victorian border, south of the Riverina, dry and mostly sunny elsewhere in the east. In Sydney, sunny today with northwesterly winds, heading for a top of 20 degrees in the city, 21 in the west. Right now on the coast, it's 15, it's 13 in Penrith. 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
7: Hello, Ryan Berger on the radio with you throughout New South Wales today. Sitting in for the next hour or so. My number's 1300 973 300, or you can send me a text. Should be familiar to most of you in New South Wales, which is 0467 922 684. We're going to be talking about coaching in just a moment. I've always thought there's a lot in what's called the Peter Principle. This is an old-fashioned business principle, which started with someone observing that all good salesmen became sales managers, where they were usually hopeless, because what you were good at was shaking hands and selling things, and you were no good at managing people. And it led to the Peter Principle, which is you rise to the level at which you are most incompetent, or that you were you could do the most damage. And it does seem to me that coaches are kind of in that category as well. This all came about because cricket tragic Reinberger noticed that Brendan McCullum, one of the best batsmen ever, has been sacked from the English coaching job. One of the first coaching jobs that he had. It looks like he might still be in charge of the 2020 team. But the thing that came to mind was, well, is a great player always going to make a great coach? And how can you tell the difference? What makes a great coach? I've thought about this a lot over the time, because we blame coaches for so much so that they ignore all of their contracts all the time. But don't get me started on that. I will bring you an interview with our own coach that we bring in all the time, Matt Elliott, former NRL coach and who's part of the ABC's Grandstand team, who's written quite a few books on coaching, not just sport coaching, but human coaching. And we'll have him with us in our next couple of minutes here at ABC Illawarra and ABC New South Wales. Don't forget that number. Anytime you want to talk to me is 1300 973 300. We're on the text line 0467 922 684. Traffic. If there's any really serious traffic information you want to let me know about, please give me a call. The big one happens to be in the Illawarra at the moment, and that is the closure of Picton Road in both directions between the Hume and the M1 Princes motorway. We had two cars and two trucks involved in a crash. And so you cannot get onto or off that road at the moment. Light vehicles need to use Appin Road instead. Local traffic can still use Mount Keira Road, but you will not be able to exit via the M1. Local traffic can use Mount Keira Road. Heavy vehicles should consider parking up. So that tells you how serious that is. We'll keep an eye on that one as well. Anytime you want to talk to me, you can give us a call on 1300 973 300. Look, just before the news, we were talking about the victims of crime, and that the New South Wales government has appointed the first independent victim of crime commissioner, whose name is Hannah Damkar. The person we spoke to was Martha Jabour, and I have a lovely text here. You probably remember the awful story of the ambulance officer who was killed. And that was Stephen Toga. And his dad, Jeff, is on the line now to continue that conversation about victims of crime. G'day, Jeff. How are you going?
8: Hello, mate. How you going?
7: Not too bad. Look, we've just been joined by New South Wales, so I really did have to explain we were talking to you. But, having spoken to Martha Jabour, you wanted to make a comment yourself.
8: Yeah, mate. She's she does amazing stuff. When everything happened in our case, she knocked on my front door and came in and introduced herself. And from that point on, she's been by our side during the trial, which was absolutely horrendous. And she's given me access to politicians so I can promote my campaign for Stephen's Law, which is protecting frontline workers.
7: It, Now, this was in her role as the homicide victim support group. So she actually knocked on your door. She was right there to...
8: Mate, it was so strange. It was so strange. Everything was going on in the backyard here, like the back of the house. There was police, there was ambulance people, there was secretaries to the health minister and all that stuff in the backyard. And this little woman appeared, kind of came, walked down my hallway. And I thought she was just an assistant to one of those people. And she just sat down in the corner and said a word for nearly an hour. And then when everyone left, she said, "Hi, my name's Martha and I'm here from Victim Support Group," and introduced herself that way. And from that point on, her and I have been pretty tight. So she's an amazing, tiny little woman with a huge heart, mate. She does fantastic work.
7: And while I've got you, Jeff, what's your reaction to actually having an independent Victims of Crime Commissioner appointed by the New South Wales Government?
8: I reckon it's fantastic, mate, because people need to know how horrific not only the act and the incidents of the crime itself, but all the procedure that follows that, particularly the trial. The trial can be almost as traumatic as the event itself, which we discovered. It's terrible, mate. It's really good. And the people that make the rules need to understand those impacts on people, because they don't. They just don't get it.
7: That's absolutely right. Jeff, thank you so much for calling me, mate. I really appreciate it.
8: Yeah, good as gold, mate. Thank you.
7: It's Jeff Toger, Stephen Toger's dad, as you heard, advocating for Stephen's rule for protection of frontline services like ambulance officers. Speaking of which, yes, we've had the ambulance helicopter arrive at that accident at on Picton Road. We heard this morning that they were even able to use ultrasounds to check people's internal injuries. Imagine the things that ambulance officers go through. Incredible. This is 97.3 ABC Illawarra, where you are with Nick Reinberger throughout ABC New South Wales. Phone number's 1300 973 300.
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7: All right, let's talk sport now. Now, I'm a bit of a cricket tragic, not that I was ever much of a decent player, but I love the game and I follow it winter and summer. And I noticed just the other day, as I'm sure many of you did as well, that Brendan McCullum, the inventor of Bazball, has been sacked from the English test team. It looks like he's probably keeping the white ball job, but we'll wait and see about that. And the question came to me, I wonder what it is that makes a great player into a great coach, because I don't think you can predict it necessarily. Certainly, some great players make great coaches, as you'll hear in a minute. You know, someone like Bennett went from playing in the Australian team to being probably the best rugby league coach that Australia's ever had. But then there are the Brendan McCullums, who don't really turn into excellent coaches. Then, currently in rugby league, for instance, Kieran Foran, the substitute coach with hardly any experience under his belt, seems to have galvanised the Manly team into a fantastic unit. It's one of those kind of obscure subjects which really only people like Matt Elliott can answer. Now, Matt Elliott's had a career as a rugby league player and as an NRL coach, and of course, he's part of the ABC Grandstand team most weekends, and he also runs his own coaching business, looking after all sorts of organisations. And earlier this morning, I asked Matt Elliott about his views about the transition between a great player and a great coach.
11: This is assumption-based, Nick, but I'd have to say when I look at that, most best coaches weren't brilliant players. Of course, brilliant players quite often don't need to be coached that much.
7: Yeah.
11: It's probably the players that sort of sit at the level under it that really had to work hard on their craft and be coached themselves, who get a real clear understanding of the best methods in doing that.
7: Do you think a lot of boards, you know, whether it's, you know, cricket or, you know, rugby league or tennis or anything like that, there's this kind of thought process that if you're a brilliant player, that that's automatically going to translate into being able to pass that on to other people?
11: There's probably a little bit of that, but I also feel there's some merit in the coach having some background in the elite sport. You know, that doesn't always have to happen, but having an insight into exactly what's going on out on the playing field is certainly super helpful when you are coaching people, but not totally necessary. And definitely boards have that in mind, but sometimes there's also a little bit of wow factor in, you know, trying to employ the best athlete or the best player that they possibly can.
7: Yeah, I mean, it's interesting watching it at the moment. We've got Brendan McCullum on the one hand, and we've got Kieran Foran on the other, who's been thrown into coaching and has done such a great job with Manly. What do you think makes the difference?
11: You know what? Sometimes you forget when you really, really care about the playing group, about the importance of relationships, and you dive into trying to get more information, because the more information you get, the more you can help the group. Now, there's a threshold with that where that becomes ineffective. And I think Kieran Foran has shown that threshold. And he's obviously got a high-level relationship with the playing group. And he's also played with some of the players, because he only retired a couple of years ago, or one year ago. So I think that has shown, it's that for anyone who does research on coaching, that's a really good case study to show you that, the main thing the coach needs to do is build trust, and you build trust through high-level relationships. And you can see Kieran's got that with the playing group.
7: And now, I know you've spoken to me about this in the past, but we've got the whole of Newcastle and New South Wales listening to us today. We talked once about Wayne Bennett, and you said it was really not about him going into forensic detail about the opposition or, you know, high-level tactical work. It's all about relationships. Can you tell us what you mean about that?
11: Yeah, and again, I spoke about this yesterday to a couple of people. Everyone's got this feeling that, you know, Wayne is a cranky person. Wayne only gets cranky with the media because he loves his players so much, and he feels like that sometimes they're not portrayed well. So he's a little defensive. And you know, he knows your birthday, he knows when your wedding anniversary is, he knows what your mum and dad do for work, and he'll come up and speak to players about that first, you know, maybe even give you a little present to give to your, to your child, because it's their birthday. Now, that creates a really high level of trust. So that when that person does speak to you, like when Wayne does speak to you about your game, you pay full attention to everything he tells you,
7: right?
11: Because you know that he cares for you, and you know if someone does that for you and understands you at that level, you know you trust them intrinsically. So that's what he has with his playing group. I remember back in the day, he used to have a philosophy of you're better off letting a player go a year early than a year late, and it was almost like a divorce when the players left. They were so upset and angry with him because, you know, of the level of relationship he had with them. He doesn't do that anymore, but, you know, that's the type of coach he is, and that's why he's so successful over such a long period.
7: Well, what do you mean he doesn't do that anymore? Surely he hasn't changed the way he operates.
11: What I mean is he doesn't get rid of players. he doesn't get rid of players a year early. That was his philosophy in his early coaching days, is that you're better off getting rid of them a year earlier than a year late. So if you look at someone like Cody Walker, who's in his mid-30s, the old Wayne Bennett back in his early days, you know, he got rid of Wally Lewis a year early. He got rid of Gordon Tallis a year early because he had this philosophy that you want to make that space available for the next up-and-coming player.
7: Yeah,
11: and it had merit, but he worked out that, you know, it also created a little bit of conflict. So, he's a very smart operator.
7: Right, yeah, okay. Well, I was wondering how that kind of trust translated into on-field performance. But I think you've explained it, that if you're trusted with your personal life, then you listen harder when it comes to how you perform on the field.
11: And you're also playing for that person. Yeah, and so you're not just playing for the team, you're playing for your coach, and there's a real relationship there that makes it important. So, you know, he's He's got a very, very, he's very clever in doing that. And when I say clever, I mean very smart.
7: Is there an argument that the best coaches come from the best team players, not the ones that are the individually brilliant?
11: Yes. I think there's a short answer to that, and it's just yes, because they understand the importance of collaboration. They understand the importance of connection across the whole team. And you know, Wayne Bennett did play for Australia on the wing, and you know, that's no short. That's a pretty big achievement, even back when he played, like especially back when he played. But he always was recognised as someone who brought people together. And, you know, he had a police background, and very early in his very early days of coaching, that was his main thing. Of he didn't mind what someone's background was. He brought some people from different experiences in life, but he certainly had very high standards within the team that they had to maintain.
7: Mm. Well, I suppose you could look at someone like a McCullum, and they certainly trusted him with the game plan. But how much pressure is there on top of you from the board and from the management when the team isn't going so well? How do you deal with that as a coach?
11: Well, you focus on the team. I think Brendan did do that really well. You know what? He's cutting edge. And when you're cutting edge, he was doing things that no other team had ever done before, right?
7: Mm.
11: So you don't really... A lot of us coaches sit back and you want to be on the leading edge. Well, you need to be on the leading edge in elite sport, but you just sort of wait for other teams to try it sometimes. He's changed test cricket. Have a look at it. Like, instead of going forward and sticking your bat out there with the risk of nicking it into the slips, well, if you're going to nick it into the slips, I might as well make it a hard catch. And there's less players out where, you know, in the field. So
7: you belt it.
11: Yeah. But every test team is playing different. Just subtly, they're not playing baseball, but you know, even the Australian team, the top order are far more aggressive than they used to be.
7: Mm.
11: That's why we don't have as many tests that go 5 days now.
7: All right. So leading edge, but not cutting edge. Is that what you're talking about? Not well, bleeding edge.
11: Cutting edge is you know, while he's changed the game, there's high risk in it because you don't have any evidence of what the results of it are, and obviously the results early were, you know, really good. He just probably lost all the English team, probably lost a little balance with it. So they were, you know, they were completely baseball where they probably needed to learn to sometimes just balance that a little bit with being conservative. But he certainly changed Test cricket, and I think for the better.
7: Mm. Well, I'm glad to pick your brains as the coach as always, Matt. Thanks, mate.
11: You're welcome, Nick. Have a great day.
7: Matt Elliott, who you'll hear most weekends on ABC Grandstand here at ABC. We get Matt in to talk about all sorts of interesting coaching subjects, not just about sport. Tim says, Nick, Elliott should coach the Dragons. Yeah, bring it on. Another one, Anne says, my boss used to say a great coach doesn't necessarily make a great player. Otherwise, Tiger Woods' coach would be out there earning millions. I guess it works both ways. Yes, thank you. Yeah, thank you for all your texts. And here's another one apropos of nothing. Good morning, Nick. About nothing, but watching 7:30 on ABC last night, sitting next to me was my 8-year-old granddaughter. The political reporter was banging on about the latest round of the never-ending poll results. I frustratingly exclaimed, why? The election is almost 2 years away. My granddaughter calmly says, Babs, don't you know, it's because they have nothing else to talk about. Thank you, Steve.
6: ABC New South Wales Statewide Mornings with Nick Reinberger. Part of your morning.
7: Now, the last time you got your tyres changed on your car, where do you reckon they went? Landfill, maybe retreads? One of those plant holders in someone's front garden. There has been an ongoing Australia-wide inquiry into how to improve outcomes for end-of-life tyres. And tomorrow it comes to Sydney, where tyre industry and sustainability experts will address the inquiry. One of those who's already appeared before it in Brisbane is Tim Eckert, CEO of A1 Rubber, who's found a multitude of ways of repurposing tyres. Good morning, Tim.
12: G'day, Nick. How are you going?
7: Tim, as I recall, the last time I got my tyres changed, there was a disposal fee on the invoice. What do you do with that?
12: So that's right, Nick. So that helps pay for the disposal, the correct disposal of your tyre. And so your tyre will be collected from your tyre shop by an accredited tyre recycler. And from there, it can go to many different places. And one of those places is us at A1 Rubber, who can turn it into some high-quality flooring.
7: Right. Okay. So it could be going into landfill. It could be going into someone's garden. It could be at the side of a track for motorsport. So what's your job? What do you do?
12: Yeah, so we upcycle end-of-life car and truck tyres, and we turn them into high-quality flooring products, which are sold Australia-wide. So this could be everything from kind of a flooring for a commercial gym fit-out. So most of the big commercial gyms around Australia, and you would have our flooring in them. We also make some acoustic and sporting underlays that help with kind of high-rise buildings and noise transfer between floors and things like that.
7: Right.
12: And then we have a range of consumer-focused products that are sold through some big retailers as well.
7: So is it like a soft fall that you find on kids' playgrounds? It means you can fall on the floor and it doesn't hurt you?
12: We do that as well, yeah. So we make that coloured rubber crumb that is put down a bit like concrete around kids' playgrounds and provide that nice cushion should a kid fall off a swing or similar.
7: Right. So I know most tyres are steel-belted, don't they? So how do you go about extracting the components from it?
12: Yeah, so that's done by a tyre recycling company. So we are kind of at the very end of the chain. So we don't do any of the actual tyre recycling ourselves. But in the tyre recycling process, the tyre is chopped up in a number of different phases and it extracts all the steel and the fibre and everything else, and you're left with just a clean rubber crumb or a granule at the end of that process, and that's what we purchase and then turn into our flooring.
7: All right, so you take the crumb and you turn it into all sorts of different things. This might be a complicated answer, but what sort of machines have you got to make this happen?
12: So we have a whole lot of custom-built machines, and you can think of our process a little bit like baking a cake. So we have some dry ingredients, which is the rubber crumb, and we use lots of different kind of sizes of crumb. And then we have some wet ingredients that kind of bind all that together, and then we mould those two materials into shapes, and then we slice it to turn it into a home gym tile or a flooring for a gym. Or we colour it for the kind of kids' playground. So we have lots of big equipment up here at our factory in Yatala.
7: How did you get into this business, Tim? What an interesting area of manufacture.
12: It is, yeah. We're very proud of being an Australian manufacturer. So the business was founded about 30 years ago. It was a family business. And the founder sold the business about 3.5 years ago to an Australian private equity company called Straight Bat. And that's where I came along. So I've been here for 4 years now, and we've got some big plans to kind of grow on what our founder started with and get bigger and better and, yeah, use up more Australian tyres.
7: How many tyres are you saving from landfill?
12: So we use about 9,000 tonne of rubber a year. I'm not sure exactly how many tyres it is, but it's we're one of the biggest users in Australia of end-of-life crumb. The alternative is that it gets sent offshore to be burnt or gets buried. So we're proud of the part we play in reusing that excellent material that comes out of a tyre.
7: Seriously, it goes overseas. I'm not saying you did it, but in some cases it might go overseas to get burnt.
12: Yeah, it's one of the traditional markets for end-of-life tyres. There's some other good uses for it. So some bitumen companies include it in asphalt and put it into our roads. A little bit goes into tile grout and some other products. But there's a lot of end-of-life car and truck tyres generated on a country as big as Australia with all our long distances that we travel. It's got to go somewhere. So one of the issues with tyre recycling is not the tyre recycling process, it's creating markets for the product that is produced at the end of it.
7: I'm learning a lot here. So they actually use the tyres. They're not just disposing them, they're actually using the heat as part of their process. Because Russell has just texted me saying, "Good morning, Nick. One way tyres are disposed of is by burning them where they're shredded, such as Boral Cement Works. They use tons of this product to supplement the kiln feed at their plants." I had no idea they used shredded tyres.
12: Yeah, they do. It has it actually, funnily enough, it burns quite well, and so they use it as a replacement for coal in a number of areas because it's considered a cleaner alternative, and it puts out a really good heat output. So yeah, that is one of the traditional uses for it.
7: In amazing. Well, it sounds better if you're using it for a playground or for a gym. At least there's it sounds like a better end of use life, environmentally speaking, than burning it. Would that be right, Tim?
12: Yeah, absolutely. And, we look at rubber as not a waste resource. We look at it as an excellent raw material. So it's just the start of our products. So, rubber's got some excellent properties even after being on your car for a few years. And so, that's where our products are.

0: a kind of an artificially created rubber?
1: It's a mix of both, and depending on the tyre manufacturer and whether it's a truck or a car tyre, has different proportions of synthetic and natural rubber and some other bits and pieces. So it's a real mix.
0: Well, you've taught me a lot about tyres and their afterlife, Tim, and thanks very much for joining us today.
1: No problems. Thanks for having me on.
0: Good on you. Tim Eckert is the CEO of A1 Rubber. I had no idea that the cement works use shredded tyres in their kilns. It's coming up to 29 to 11 on ABC Illawarra and ABC New South Wales. My name's Nick, and we'll remember Sam Neill, courtesy of an interview Hamish McDonald did in our next half hour. And then Shannon Lush is going to be with us. So if you have questions about your spots, stains and smells on your clothes, on your walls, in your car, well, she'll be with us in our next half hour, and we'd love to hear from you on 1300 973 300. First of all, though, Jake Cupid's come in with news headlines.
2: Good morning, Nick. The Australian Federal Police says investigations are far from over as they try to identify more victims of an alleged child sex offender. 35-year-old Hamish Tate is accused of assaulting dozens of children over a 16-year period at 5 daycare centres in northwest Sydney. He's also facing 162 counts of producing child abuse material. Acting Federal Police Commander Luke Needham says the alleged victims were either preschool or primary school age. There are concerns about the impact the new Oz Alert system could have on domestic and family violence. On the 27th of July, phones across the country will issue a loud alarm as part of a test of the new warning system. Once fully operational, it'll be used during emergency situations, such as natural disasters, biosecurity threats or other safety risks. But Full Stop Australia Chief Executive Karen Bevan says many victims of domestic violence keep a phone hidden from their partners, which could become compromised by the issuing of the sound alert. Australian researchers hope a new medical breakthrough will help save our shrinking koala populations. A team from QUT and the Currumbin Wildlife Hospital in Queensland has created a cutting-edge way to battle koala chlamydia. They've designed a two-dose vaccine that's now able to be delivered with a one-stop biodegradable implant. And in sport news, to tennis, where Australian Alex de Minaur has achieved a career-high ranking of number 5 in the world, despite a disappointing fourth-round Wimbledon exit. De Minaur is the first Australian to be ranked inside the top 5 of the men's rankings since Leighton Hewitt in 2009, and just the 7th since rankings began. The leading Australian woman is Talia Gibson, with a world ranking of 58. More news coming up at 11 o'clock, Nick.
0: Thanks very much, Jake. It's 97.3 ABC Illawarra and ABC New South Wales. There's still serious issues around Picton Road. It is closed in both directions still after a horrendous accident earlier on this morning between two trucks and two cars. It's closed in both directions. Light vehicles need to use Appin Road instead. Local traffic can access Mount Kira Road, and heavy vehicles should consider parking up. It's ABC New South Wales. Bit of the easy beats.

0: Oh, they were so far ahead of their time, the Easy Beats. What a rock and roll band. I'll make you happy here at ABC Illawarra. Well, no doubt you've heard there's been lots of love this morning for Sam Neill, the actor who died at the age of 78. Interestingly, he said he was free of cancer, and then only a few weeks later he has left us. The actual reason we don't know as yet, but we understand he was surrounded by a lot of the people he loved in Sydney. We've had lots of texts come through this morning, including from Laura Tingle, his ex. It's just been beautiful to see her tribute on Instagram this morning. Academy Award winning director George Miller was the producer of Dead Calm. Did you ever see that wonderful film starring Nicole Kidman and Sam? He spoke with Hamish McDonald earlier this morning about the legacy he leaves behind and what it was like to work with him.
1: How do you imagine yourself in the Cretaceous period? You get your first look at this six-foot turkey as you enter a clearing. He moves like a bird, lightly bobbing his head. And you keep still because you think that maybe his visual acuity is based on movement, like T-Rex. He'll lose you if you don't move. But no, not Velociraptor. You stare at him, and he just stares right back.
2: He was brilliant in Jurassic Park, wasn't he? That's from 1993. Sam Neill obviously starred in The Dish, Death in Brunswick, My Brilliant Career. Steven Spielberg, says, I adored making all the Jurassic movies with Sam. He'll never be forgotten by his Jurassic Park family or his many millions of fans around the world. Nicole Kidman starred with Sam in the 1989 film Dead Calm. She says Sam was one of the greats, a joy to be around. Tributes also from the Australian and Kiwi PMs. Here's Sam Neill reflecting on life back in 2004.
3: Look, I just live as well as I can, and I don't pretend to be a top human being or anything, but I try to live by my conscience as best I can.
2: Sam Neill there. You're going to hear from Sam's former partner, Laura Tingle, in just a moment. First, though, George Miller, who was the producer of Dead Calm and, of course, a great mate of Sam's. George Miller, good morning. We're so sorry to hear this news. I can imagine this has landed fairly heavily for you.
4: Yes, given that it was so sudden, because, you know, even though he's going through this illness that he was going through, it was he was doing very, very well. But yes, of course, when anyone goes, it's always a bit of a shock. But Sam was such a special, unique person. I mean, as you can tell by how everyone's been responding, it's he's incredibly loved.
2: I was thinking, rewatching some of the clips, even bits of the Australian story overnight, George, that there was such a balance, I suppose how I would observe it, about Sam Neill, an even keel that gave you the impression that even though he was facing these, pretty serious health challenges, that he seemed a little indestructible.
4: Look, that balance you talk about, I think, is spot on about him. And everyone, it was so apparent to everyone. I call it wisdom. He's someone who went through life and accumulated a huge amount of wisdom, more than just about anyone I know. And it's very palpable. It was very palpable with Sam.
2: Where did that come from? What was it about him that did that, George?
4: He was curious. He was highly intelligent, and he just had this wonderful sense of this life force that you see. And you see it on the screen, you see it in his work, you see it in all his relationships with people, whoever they are, wherever they're from. You see it in all his interests and so on. And that's intrinsic to the person. And he was very special in that way. And everybody saw it, as I said, and everybody commented. Everyone felt it. Everyone across the years who've worked with him, so many people in so many places. And, even Keel, wise, very lovable.
2: When did you first meet Sam? Was it on the set of Dead Calm? Was it before that?
4: It was it was, as we were preparing to do Dead Calm, as we were going through the casting process, and then what happened was I was one of the producers on the film, and also I did second unit. And if you saw the film, there were two boats and three people, and Sam spent a lot of time on the one, basically stranded on the one boat, and I got to work with him. During that, we were underwater, we were in tanks, we were up in the air, it was just the actor and the crew, and, you know, out at sea. And it was just, you know, I really got a taste of that working with him. He was so skilled and so unflappable and so wonderfully collaborative working with him. I mean, every member of the crew, the other cast engaged. It was a difficult film, a technically difficult film working on water, and he just handled it. So it was so precise. You know, great actors are like great athletes, using different parts of themselves. And he was a great actor, no question.
2: You're listening to Mornings on 702. George Miller is here. He produced Dead Calm, of course, a good friend of Sam Neill's. He obviously had this huge overseas career, but clearly felt a strong attachment to both the Australian and Kiwi film industries. I know you served together on the jury at Tropfest, but he clearly was one of these individuals that still made the time, made the effort to connect locally. Why do you think that was?
4: Well, I think that he was basically engaged with everybody on the planet, you know, whether he was working in Europe, whether he was working in the United States. He was a part of the whole of humankind. Behind the scenes, he was very, very devoted to the Australian film industry, the New Zealand film industry. But overall, and whatever he could do, he would get in there. He was just, you know, just a very, very comprehensive human being.
0: It's George Miller, the director and producer, talking to Hamish McDonald on ABC 702 this morning. You're with Nick Reinberger, and Janet says another sad loss in the last week is that of amazing saxophonist Andy Bickers, great musician, mentor and friend to many, greatly respected and will be missed, a wonderful role model on how to be a professional musician to my son. All good on you, Janet. I'm glad you've mentioned him. And I understand he played on a lot of Cold Chisel's songs. Farewell, Andy Bickers.
5: I'll clean the house and make that call.
0: This is Tilly Street.
5: Write down what it is I intend.
0: And the Pocket Trio.

0: If you were listening last week around New South Wales, you would have heard our jazz expert Eric introducing that singer to me. Her name's Tilly Street. She's singing there with the Pocket Trio from an album called Something Borrowed, Something Blue. I just love the underplayed nature of her vocals in a world where everyone oversings. Such subtlety. It's beautiful. She's got her own album out, coming out soon, which is called All at Sea. Tilly Street is her name. You and Nick Reinberger, this is ABC New South Wales. Wow, I feel good. Yes, that's your entrance music for Shannon Lush. Also another regular guest here at ABC Illawarra and ABC New South Wales. And she's here to help you if you want to give us a call. 1300 973 300 for help with stains and smells around the house. Hello, Shannon. How are you going?
1: Bloody marvellous. How are you?
0: Excellent. Oh, you've got some waiting customers, including Mary in Bundanoon. Hello.
2: Good morning, Nick. Good morning, Shannon.
1: Hello. What can I do for you?
2: Oh, Shannon, I would like you to remind me, please, of the proportion of the copper sulfate and water solution to brush on outdoor canvas to get rid of the lichen.
1: When you want to get rid of lichen, it's not just copper sulfate. It's an algicide that contains copper sulfate.
2: Oh, well, I've bought it before and I've got a lot left because I think it was only a small amount that I used in the bucket or whatever it
1: was. Yeah, 2 tablespoons.
2: Oh, okay.
1: 2 tablespoons to a bucket of water and stir it thoroughly and then you just sweep it on.
2: Yes, I know it sounds it was marvellous. And warm water, cold water?
1: It doesn't matter.
2: Doesn't matter. Thank you, Shannon. Good luck to you.
1: You're very welcome.
0: Thank you, Mary. 1300 973 300 is our number as we head off to Muswellbrook, and it's Beryl. Hi, Beryl.
3: Oh, good morning, Nick and Shannon.
1: Hello.
3: Good morning. I have a problem with my kitchen blind. It's probably 2 metres wide, and the height of the window above the sink is right nearly to the ceiling. And yep. I've had a roller blind that I chose the fabric for, but I had it professionally made. And yep. Now the top of the blind is stained from being rolled at a certain position for a long time.
1: Yep.
3: Could you please help me with what I could have that cleaned with, please?
1: A slice of brown bread and a light spray of white vinegar.
3: Oh, wonderful. Brown bread.
1: Yep. Spray it with white vinegar. You know, yep. put your white vinegar in a spray bottle. And if you get a 1 litre bottle of white vinegar, the top of it, spray top spits straight onto it. So you've got instant spray vinegar. And you just give it a light spray with the white vinegar and then you just rub it with a slice of brown bread and just repeat until it's clean.
3: Oh, absolutely amazing. I'm 87, so I've got to be able to get up there to do all of that. No, I might have
1: to. Well, get somebody else to do it for you.
3: Yeah, I'll have to. Oh, thank you so much. I really appreciate that. I've been waiting for you.
1: Not a worry.
3: Normally it's only when we don't have a presenter that we get to hear you. So thank you.
0: Good on you, Shannon. Sorry, good on you, Beryl. Thanks a lot.
3: Love your programming.
0: My pleasure. Lovely to have you in the Upper Hunter. Michael in Port Kembla says, can you please ask Shannon if her mould-killing formula will work on painted bricks in a laundry?
1: Well, yeah, if it's mould, it does. It's not a cleaner. It is a killer. Mm. So you just put it's a quarter of a teaspoon of oil of cloves into a litre of water in a spray bottle and mist it over and it'll kill the spore. If there's lots of mould there, you may need to wash it down with white vinegar a couple of days later. But as a rule, it falls off by itself with the oil of cloves.
0: Right. Okay. Excellent. Let's go to Mark, who's in Shell Harbour now. G'day, Mark.
4: G'day. Good morning, both of you. Shannon, I got nicotine on my television screen.
1: Okay. Now, the best way to get rid of it is to use cigarette ash and pantyhose.
4: Cigarette? Yeah.
1: You don't need to wear the pantyhose, so you can't move your bum fast enough. You roll the pantyhose up into a ball, and you dip it into you lightly damp the pantyhose, very lightly, and then you just dip it into a little tray of cigarette ash, and you just polish it with it, and it gets rid of the nicotine.
4: Oh, cool. That's easy. It'll be a bit messy, but it's good.
1: Yeah, but you're not using very much. It's only a small quantity.
4: Just metho.
1: No. Meso won't remove it, and meso can damage the screen.
4: Oh, geez, yeah. All right.
0: All right.
4: Yeah, I'm just going to go.
0: Happy hunting.
1: No worries.
0: Thank you, Mark. I dare not ask why there's nicotine stains on the TV screen. Too many Humphrey Bogart movies where he's smoking, perhaps. 1-300-973-300 is our number. And, oh, Aviva, have you gone? I think you have. We've got the mold-killing formula, and I think Ross in Nowra will be with us in just a tick. It's ABC New South Wales with Nick Reinberger and Shannon Lush is here, answering all your questions about household cleaning. Ross, hello.
5: Hi, Nick. How you going?
0: Good, mate. What have you got?
5: My tea towels don't seem to be absorbing the water like they should. It just seems to be just spreading the water around.
1: What do you wash them in?
5: I do use the vinegar and the bicarb soda with the half a cap of detergent. That's what I use from your recipe.
1: Is this a top loader or a front loader?
5: It's a top loader.
1: Okay. So what you're doing is you are using 1/4 the recommended quantity of soap powder or liquid?
5: Oh, I've been using half a cap, so I've been using half the amount. Should I just use a quarter?
1: A quarter. And then you add 2 tablespoons of white vinegar to the detergent when you put it in.
5: Okay.
1: And you put your white vinegar in your fabric conditioner slot instead of fabric conditioner.
5: Okay. So
1: that makes it go through the rinse cycle.
5: Okay.
1: You don't put it all in together, otherwise you're just negating it.
5: Right. So I don't put the vinegar in with the detergent?
1: No.
5: Okay.
1: It goes into your fabric conditioner slot. That means it goes through the
5: doing.
1: Rinse cycle. Ah, okay.
5: I've been putting it in there.
1: No, you've been leaving. What happens when you do that is you're basically making a salt water. So you've just negated the whole thing. So it's got to be separate. So you put your bicarb soda in with the detergent, vinegar into your fabric conditioner slot, and no fabric conditioner.
5: That's how I've been doing it, actually. That's how I've been doing it, but it still doesn't seem to work properly for me.
1: Well, it should be.
0: Could it be the fabric of the tea towel itself? Because I know that some of them, they don't absorb very well.
5: Okay.
1: Not normally. How often are you washing them?
5: Excuse me?
1: How often do you wash them?
5: Whenever they need it. Probably, like, put the tea towel in probably once a week.
1: Yeah, because I change my tea towels daily. But, because tea towels, you wipe your hands on them, you're drying things all the time, you're collecting grease in a kitchen, so I tend to wash mine daily. But if it's not working, it may be that your water may be a tad hard, in which case add 1 extra teaspoon of bicarb soda.
5: Okay. No worries, I'll give that a go.
1: May mean your acid balance is off in your water.
5: Possible, yep.
0: Okay, give that a go, Ross.
5: All right, thank you for
0: Thanks, mate. Cheers. And we might quickly go to Aviva, who wants to talk about hot water bottles. Aviva, go.
6: Good morning.
1: Hello.
6: Hello. I hate the smell of rubber. And I don't like sleeping with it, and I got fed up with freezing, so I wrapped hot water bottles up in towels and put those in the bed with me. Cozy, lovely, washed the towels, still pong of rubber. What do I do? And I used the normal washing thing that I've been using that for years.
0: Got about 20 seconds, Shannon.
1: Okay, wash your hot water bottle down with heavy salt water. It will get rid of the rubber smell.
6: Ah, oh, thank you.
1: Well
6: Brilliant.
1: Done.
6: Thank you so much.
0: Simple as that. Shannon wrapped it up as usual, perfectly on time. We'll chat to you next time.
1: You betcha. Thanks for having me.
0: Thanks a lot. Okay, Liz in Port Macquarie and Janelle in Milton. Sorry we didn't get to you, but do listen in next time. Same time next week for Shannon Lush. Thanks for having us on your show today. I'll chat to you next time. Ta-da.
7: Rhiannon Solomon-Marin with ABC News. Police say they're still trying to identify the offshore offenders allegedly involved in the kidnapping and murder of Sydney grandfather Chris Bagzarian. The 85-year-old was taken from his home in North Ryde in February in what police say was a case of mistaken identity. A 32-year-old man has now been charged with kidnapping and murder along with another 22-year-old. Two men aged 21 and 19 have been charged with being an accessory. Detective Superintendent Andrew Marks says it's alleged the offenders were contracted by an overseas crime network.
8: It is an organised crime network. I'm not going to go into specifics of where they're located or who they are, other than to say that we are investigating.

0: investigating that link, and we are continuing to investigate that those that are responsible.
1: The White House has formalised its re-engagement in the war in Iran, notifying Congress of renewed military action. Strikes between the two nations have escalated in recent days. President Donald Trump has also declared the US is reinstating its naval blockade of Iranian ports after Tehran indicated it was closing the Strait of Hormuz. On a phone call with Fox News, Mr. Trump says there'll be a 20% fee charged on all cargo shipped through the strait.
2: We had a deal. It was a done deal. And then they broke it. They always break it. We've had 10 deals with these people, and so we're just going to hit them very hard. And we're going to keep the strait, and we'll probably run it. We'll become the guardian of the strait. Maybe we'll call it the guardian angel of the strait, and we should be reimbursed for that.
1: Meanwhile, oil producers say they're having to secure new transport routes amid renewed fighting between the US and Iran. The head of Rystad Energy Australia, Jero Ferrugio, says the world relies too heavily on the strait, but it could be a few years before alternatives materialise.
3: I think the Middle East has realised that it over-relies on this pinch point, and they've planned a number of bypass pipelines that are going to relieve us from that pinch point, and they won't be ready immediately. But in a couple of years down the road, these will be options and we'll certainly have flexibility.
1: The federal opposition says forcing Australian universities to adopt definitions of anti-Semitism, Islamophobia and racism can't come soon enough. The new requirements will be part of a federal government overhaul of higher education standards. The Royal Commission into Anti-Semitism and Social Cohesion has heard harrowing evidence from students and academics of Jewish hate on university campuses. Shadow Education and Early Learning Minister Julian Leeser says university leaders have failed to protect vulnerable people.
4: I do think they're spineless, given some of the conversations I've had with university vice chancellors who say to me, this isn't a problem, why should we do anything? Or please don't make me take on my own staff and adopt a definition, just legislate it for us. This is not the behaviour of leaders, this is the behaviour of weak people.
1: More funding is being made available to help startups develop in New South Wales. More than 20 applicants will be chosen to share in over $1 million in grants. Fair Trading Minister Annalak Chanthavong says so far funding has gone to support ventures including affordable housing, clean energy, wastewater and health.
5: So I encourage all great innovators and entrepreneurs and inventors out there. If you've got a great idea, the New South Wales government wants to hear from you, and these programs are specifically designed to help your ideas become great companies which will employ more people, which will build a stronger economy for the future.
1: Australian film director and producer George Miller says actor Sam Neill has left a legacy that'll never be forgotten. The New Zealand-born actor died suddenly in Sydney yesterday, aged 78. Miller, who directed the Mad Max films, says Neill built a global reputation in a long and successful career, but he never forgot his roots.
6: Whether he was working in Europe, whether he was working in the United States, behind the scenes, he was very, very devoted to the Australian film industry, the New Zealand film industry, but he was basically engaged with everybody on the planet.
1: In the NRL, the Melbourne Storm will be without star 5/8 Cam Munster for the next 4 to 6 weeks of the season as he undergoes knee surgery. The news is a blow to Melbourne's finals hopes, with the club currently in 10th position with 7 games remaining. To the weather, isolated showers across the southern and central inland, tending scattered across the far southern ranges and adjacent slopes. In Sydney, sunny today with northwesterly winds, heading for a top of 20 degrees in the city, 21 in the west. Right now on the coast, it's 17. 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
17: Today it's my conversation with the travel writer and essayist Pico Iyer. I spoke with Pico during COVID from his home phone. Pico began his love of international travel at the age of 9, when he started flying across the world alone to attend the fabulously named Dragon School in Oxford. Pico eventually became a journalist with Time magazine, travelling from Kathmandu to Cuba to report on world affairs. And then one autumn, Pico was flying back from a

0: work trip home to New York, and his flight included a layover at Narita Airport in Japan. Japan was a country that Pico had no ties to and no particular interest in, but that airport layover was to change the course of his life. Hi, Pico.
1: So nice to talk to you again, Sarah, and I'm shocked to say everything you just said is absolutely correct. I can't quibble with any of it.
0: Do you remember, Pico, how you reacted when you learnt that your flight was going to be going via Japan?
1: Absolute indifference, really. No positive or negative feelings, but I do recall that I'd had a very exciting trip in Southeast Asia, and I was really eager to be back in New York telling all my friends and colleagues about it. And, you know, a 20-hour layover is never a delight in any circumstance. As you said, I grew up on planes going back and forth between Inglewood near Los Angeles Airport and Hounslow near Heathrow, and I knew that airport towns are not a place of cultural fascination or delight. So 20 hours seemed like 20 years when I anticipated it.
0: And how did you spend those 20 hours?
1: Well, I remember it was a late October day, which means a very bright afternoon in Japan. I landed, I took the free shuttle to airport hotel. I walked up and down, acquainted myself with slightly strange new planet, had dinner, went to sleep, woke up, had breakfast, and there were still 4 hours left before it was time to check in. And just as I was coming out of breakfast by chance, I saw this little sign offering a free shuttle trip into the local town of Narita. And as I say, I didn't expect Narita to be very transcendent, but I thought, well, better than another 3.5 hours in the hotel. So I got into that shuttle, and the rest, as you say, was history.
0: Well, what happened? What happened when you disembarked into Narita town?
1: Well, so the bus drove me for about 20 minutes through this very post-war, concrete, unappealing suburban landscape. Convenience stores and apartment blocks, nothing exceptional. And then it stopped and let me off, and I went across a bridge, and suddenly I was in this much more intimate, ancient quarter. So the lanes were very narrow. They were absolutely deserted. Most of the houses were wooden. There were shoes tidily laid out in front of the entrance to each wooden house or restaurant, tatami mats inside, and through the picture windows at the back of the little tea rooms and restaurants, I could see the first flashes of orange and red from the autumn colors. So I wandered through this actually 300-year-old district. And I followed a riddle of lanes and found myself in front of this huge white gravel courtyard, at the end of which was a large meditation hall. And in my innocence, I didn't realize that the town of Narita is a celebrated pilgrimage place, and people from central Tokyo would walk 46 miles to pay homage to this 1,000-year-old temple. All I knew was this was a way to while away a morning before taking my flight. So I went into the meditation hall, which is the first that I had ever been into, and then I saw some graves by the side of it, and I followed them along to the temple garden. And as I say, this was the end of October, which in Japan means brilliant blue skies, but that first pang of coming cold and approaching dark and the penetration of winter. And as I looked across this garden, I saw lots of kids, probably 5 years old, in pink and blue hats, collecting autumn leaves. And honestly, I couldn't tell you why, but as I looked along across that scene, I thought, I know this place. And I know this place better than I know the street I grew up on in England. I know it better than the apartment where I live in New York City. And if I don't come back here, something in me is always going to feel unresolved. And I'm going to feel almost like an exile for life, wherever I happen to be. And so literally, by the time I'd boarded my plane at 1:15 that afternoon, I had decided on the basis of that morning to move to Japan. And it took me 3 years to extricate myself from the job you were describing in your introduction at Time Magazine, but finally I did. And I've been there 32 years, and really it's one of those decisions in life I've never regretted. And I think even then something in me intuited that as long as I was in New York City, a part of me would always be thinking, what would it like to be in Kyoto? And as soon as I arrived in Kyoto, I wasn't thinking of anywhere. I knew I'd found a place that recognized me, I suppose.
0: Were you accustomed to making decisions like that, Pico, or was this out of character?

0: character, this sudden realization or sense that you'd found the place you were meant to be?
1: Such a good question, Sarah, because maybe you guessed already. I am the least impulsive, spontaneous, intuitive person you could ever meet. I never act on impulse, and I tend to be very deliberate for years on end before making the wrong decision. And so this really stood out in my mind. And funnily enough, just yesterday, I woke up and I thought that we can never solve a problem by thinking about it. At this stage in life, I realize it's only what comes to us in a flash, unbidden, that really speaks to some deeper truth. But generally, I trust my rational mind, which is almost certain to mislead me. So yes, I think the fact that this hit me out of the blue, against all odds, and in the face of my character and my natural caution, doubly made me heed it. And I'm not a kind of mystical person. So again, I didn't think this is something I'm very susceptible to. I thought this is the last thing I'm susceptible to. So something in the universe is telling me I'd better listen to this.
0: So when you did, after 3 years or so, make it back to Japan, what was your plan? What were you going to do?
1: Well, it's a little amusing in retrospect, because I was working for Time magazine in a 25th floor office four blocks from Times Square. I thought, well, the perfect antidote to this is to go and live in a Zen temple for a year. And all I knew of a Zen temple sitting in Midtown Manhattan was, I'll sit under a full moon composing haiku, looking over a spotless rock garden. As soon as I arrived in a temple, carrying my little suitcase like Paddington Bear, I realized, of course, a Zen temple is very similar to the English boarding schools in which I served time for 10 years. It's all menial labor and scrubbing floors and barking orders and cleaning up, essentially. So my high-minded year in a Zen temple lasted exactly a week. But 32 years later, I realize I'm now actually with my wife living very much the life I had dreamed of then, because actually our home is quite monastic and simple. We occupy a bare, tiny, rented two-room apartment in the middle of nowhere, no car, no bicycle, not much media. And so the intuition that sent me not just to Japan but to the temple was a good one, but I was too young to know what to do with it then, and I had to work through, I think, a lot of romances and projections before finding my way back to where I should have been.
0: Were the monks at the temple the way you expected them to be?
1: No, which is a reflection on me and my foolish expectations, not on them. There were two of them, extremely eccentric. I would come back after a day of sightseeing to find them crashed out in front of the TV watching baseball fairly raucously with empty beer bottles all around. And now, after all these years, I can see that there's a sort of Zen truth in that, about not trying to divide what is sacred from profane to a student, and that in that discipline, you can get as much from a bottle of beer as from a glass of water or from a teacher, perhaps. But to my innocent 30-year-old eyes, this was not what I had traveled all the world to find. And actually, when I moved out of the temple, I ended up in an even barer, more monastic room, this tiny room in a foreigner's guest house where I didn't have my own toilet or my own telephone or really even my own bed. And I was still along the magical eastern hills of Kyoto, but at least without drunken monks around me every night.
0: I think a few weeks, only 3 or so weeks after you had arrived and decided that the Zen temple wasn't for you, you went along to another temple ceremony. Tell me about that experience and who you were seated next to.
1: Yes. My first week in Kyoto, I went to a little coffee shop and I found myself sitting across a table from a foreigner. And he asked me where I'd come from. And I said, well, I was just in Santa Barbara, California. And he looked at me and he said, oh, I wonder if you know somebody called Mrs. Iyer. And I said, well, yes, actually, she's my mother. And it turned out that this painter, who had already studied Zen for 12 years in Japan, had been a student of my mother's. And he was so kind and so pleased to meet me that he took me under his wing and really showed me the world that I had only mistily dreamed of in New York City. And so my third week in Japan, he had no doubt noticed I'd already flunked out of the temple, as it were, but I was still interested in learning about that tradition. So he very generously invited me to a ceremony in which a Zen master was reaching some even higher level

0: of elevation. And we were placed in the foreigner's quarter next to an American woman who was studying Zen and the American woman's friend. And the friend was, I would say, in some ways, a typical Kyoto housewife. She was living in the suburbs with two kids, and I found myself next to her. And we fell into conversation, and unusually for Japan, she was not shy, and she was very enthusiastic about speaking only half-comprehensible English. And she asked me, as one does in Japan, how old are you? She asked me, as is characteristic of her, who's your favorite rock and roll singer? And
1: who did you answer, Pico?
0: I answered Bruce Springsteen. The right answer would have been Sting for her because she's a woman. But Bruce Springsteen was close enough.
1: Bruce would have been the right answer for me, I think. I think you would have got some credit with Bruce.
0: Oh, good. Well, I think the way I finally won the hand of my now wife is I accompanied her gallantly and selflessly to so many Sting concerts, year after year after year. I could probably deliver all of Sting's songs to you right now. So I declined to tell her that Sting was my least favorite musical artist on the planet. But I was coming from California, too, which obviously was appealing to her. So, yes, that part too.
1: So you just started chatting to a married woman with young children at different parts of the world. What happened next? How did you see each other again after that meeting at the temple?
0: So she invited me and my friend, and I think maybe a couple of other foreigners who are in the vicinity, to her daughter's 5-year-old birthday party, which was 5 days later. And in retrospect, I think it's one of those fairy tales almost in which the princess extends a riddle and you only win her hand by coming up with the right answer beyond the Bruce Springsteen answer. So maybe 4 of us foreigners were invited to the birthday party, but I was the only one who showed up because I thought I've just arrived in Japan to encounter a world I could never have guessed about in New York City. So even a 5-year-old birthday party is going to be interesting. So I showed up, and as it transpired, to my surprise, there were no other guests, adults or kids there. So I really got to know very quickly her two children, aged 5 and 7, and Hiroko. And in the course of the year in which I'd expected to steep myself in the mysteries of Zen, really it became a year about seeing this young woman transform her life dramatically overnight, as quickly as Japan transformed its life after World War II. So when I met Hiroko, she'd never been on a plane. She'd barely been outside her hometown of Kyoto. By the end of the year, she'd walked out of her marriage with her two children, and she was a tour guide leading equally bewildered Japanese around the world. So it's extraordinary, the courage and the fearlessness with which she seized a new destiny.
2: On Conversations today, it's the travel writer and essayist Pico Iyer.
1: What kind of person is she? What was it about her that appealed to you? What's she like?
0: The first word that comes to mind is electric, brightly coloured. She's the same age as I, so therefore in her early 60s, and she's not many feet away from me as I speak. But if you were to see her, you would see somebody in a black leather jacket with a heavy metal T-shirt who until very recently was selling punk clothes, and yet who beneath that surface is as deeply traditional and Japanese as anyone you could meet. And so to this day, she wakes up in our little apartment before dawn every morning. She heats up some water for her father's favorite cup of tea, and she puts out tea on the household altar for her father, who died 7 years ago. And in some ways, I think this almost speaks for my sense of Japan, which I think of as almost an old man in a Planet Hollywood T-shirt. As everybody who's been to Japan knows, and even those who haven't, very cool, very global, absolutely up to the minute, and no less old and no less Japanese for that. I think if you asked my wife the question you just asked me, her much pithier answer might be that she's the Indian in the household and I'm the Japanese. So as I said, I'm the extremely unintuitive, unimpulsive one who's always, you know, tapping his fingers impatiently. Why isn't the 10:13 bus here at 10:12? And she's gregarious and warm-hearted and brightly colored and loves going to India.
1: How unusual was your relationship back in the late 1980s when you got together?
0: Very unusual. I'd say unheard of in the sense that divorce was almost unknown. So now, 32 years on, it's extremely common, and most of my wife's younger friends, sadly, have already been through a divorce. But I think my wife is graced with a gift that, again, I envy, which is imperviousness. That for a woman then, to take a divorce was always to be in the wrong. Nearly always the custody of the children was awarded to the men because it was assumed that a woman had failed in her duties to claim her own destiny and to try to pursue her own path. And to marry a foreigner, doubly bad. And worst of all, to marry a foreigner who looks like me, dark-skinned and whose ancestry belongs to a poorer Asian nation. In fact, I found out not so long ago that my nickname in the neighborhood where we live is Isoro, which means parasite, since I'm the only male who doesn't get up every morning and put on a three-piece suit and stand at the bus stop and go to work. Even worse, I send my wife off to work because as a writer, I'm slouching around in my pajamas at noon.
1: You laugh saying that, Pico, but does that sting, that the way that you're viewed by parts of Japanese society and I guess Hiroko's family to an extent?
0: It doesn't sting at all because, I mean, most writers are parasites in some ways on the face of it. And for a very conventional society where most men earn their living in a very traditional, conventional way, I'm absolutely an odd man out. And it's true that when first I was introduced to my future mother-in-law and father-in-law, my future father-in-law all but threw his arms around me and was so delighted to meet a foreigner because the only time he'd been outside Japan was for 5 years in the Manchurian campaign as a soldier and then 2 years in a prisoner of war camp in Siberia. But he was fascinated by the outside world. As soon as my future mother-in-law saw me, she broke into tears. And for the next 3 hours, she sobbed, more or less broadcasting to the room, "This is what I always feared. When my daughter was 6 years old, she was already interested in elephants and the Taj Mahal. And now all my worst fears have come to being and come to life." But none of that stings because my mother-in-law had never been outside Japan. I think all of us, though we pretend not to, especially in enlightened liberal circles, you know, have misconceptions about the rest of the world. And I once read a wonderful sentence by the great American writer Donald Ritchie, who lived in Japan for 66 years, and who said, "The Japanese are maybe xenophobic, but they're innocently direct in their xenophobia in a way that Australia or England or the United States might not be." But certainly, I took no offense. And quickly, once I married their daughter, and once they saw I was sending their grandchildren through school and apparently, you know, fairly steady partner, they couldn't have been kinder to me. And it used to be in the 1990s, every time I flew back to Japan, maybe 4 times a year, they would literally strip search me at customs because I looked so much like what they didn't want to see coming into their country. They assumed either I was a terrorist or I was Saddam Hussein's cousin or I was an illegal Iranian because they had a problem there whereby a lot of people from Iran were immigrating illegally to Japan through a visa loophole. So they'd be very tough about admitting me into the country. And as soon as I was in the country, everyone I met couldn't have been more gracious and polite and hospitable, really. So, no, I mean, I've always felt that one's home and one's sense of belonging are not necessarily the same thing. And so Japan feels unquestionably my home, much more than the England where I grew up or the India where my blood belongs or the United States where I've been an official resident for more than 50 years. But at the same time, I know I will never belong to Japan, and nor do I expect to. And I actually live on a tourist visa in Japan for 32 years now, although I'm eligible for a spousal visa, partly to keep myself honest and to remind myself, however long I live here, I could never be Japanese. I don't think I would want to be Japanese because of all the social pressures to which they're subject. And also, in a way, to reassure my neighbors, don't worry, I'm not going to impose on you. And I'm going to try not to disrupt the beautiful homogeneous harmony you've constructed over 1,400 years. I'm a visitor, and I will be flying back within 90 days to California.
1: Tell me more about your family, Pico, about your mum and dad. What kind of life had they been leading before you came along?
0: Well, they both grew up in very British India, born in what was then Bombay in 1930 and 1931, and probably in a system that would not be radically different, maybe from that of Australia in those times, because you know, Britain did a good job of spreading its system around the world. And so for them growing up in Bombay, England almost seemed a suburb of India. And when they had finished their university studies in Bombay, both of them ended up going to England. And I don't think that was much of a shift for them because they'd been educated mostly by British nuns and monks. They could recite the Bible backwards and forwards. They'd been weaned on Shakespeare and Tennyson and Shelley, in fact, much more than their own tradition. And so I think going to England, although it involved a three-week boat trip, through the Suez Canal, nonetheless felt like going down the road, going to India in a different key, as it were. And so they both studied at Oxford, and then they both taught philosophy, essentially, at Oxford. And that's how I came to be born in Oxford and lived there till the age of seven, which is when my father moved to here in California to join a think tank here.
1: You kind of say that just as a matter of course, that because of this cultural connection, off they went to study at Oxford. That's no easy feat for anyone. How, for example, was it that your father managed to go and get a degree there?
0: You're absolutely right. And my mother came from quite a cosmopolitan family, many of whose members had studied abroad. So for her, it was a natural transition. But exactly as you suggest, for my father, it wasn't, because he grew up in really a single room with six siblings in the suburbs, no advantages whatsoever. And to this day, I don't know how he developed such a powerful mind. But he was teaching philosophy in Bombay at the age of 18. And then when he was 19, he won the Rhodes Scholarship to go to Oxford. And in those days, there were 600 million people in India and only one Rhodes Scholarship. And so an extraordinarily competitive field. And
1: one in 660 million chance. That's extraordinary.
0: Extraordinary, especially because then, as now, Indians are incredibly quick-minded and intelligent and well-educated. So there was some fearsome competition, I think. And he was magicked out of this little apartment where I believe he'd never really used a knife and fork. And there he was in the wintry cloisters of Magdalen College, Oxford. And somehow, he clearly was a very precocious young man. He managed to navigate that transition and became quite a star at Oxford, the president of the debating society, the Oxford Union, which is usually a kind of cradle for future prime ministers in Britain and elsewhere. He did extremely well in his exams, and then he started teaching there. So curiously, even at my advanced age, I would have to say my father's still a mystery to me because, as I said, he has six brothers and sisters and they're all wonderfully kind and extremely accomplished and successful, but none of them had that academic bent. It's almost as if he came from nowhere, gifted with a silver tongue and a compendious interest in every academic discipline.
1: I'm struck, Pico, by the way you're describing being different and embracing that visual difference that you have in Japan. Is that something that you were steeped in as a child, as I guess your parents were? There can't be many people who look like you and your family in Oxford in the 50s and 60s.
0: Exactly. In fact, it's remarkable, it's almost unimaginable now to anybody, that I would say the number of Indians I saw around me was zero. So in 1968, large numbers of Indians started to come into England from East Africa and elsewhere, and more people would be coming from Pakistan and Bangladesh, people who looked very much like me. But all the time I was growing up, I never saw another dark-skinned kid in any of my classrooms. And of course, I was the only person in those classrooms who couldn't tell I looked different. So as far as I was concerned, I was going to St. Philip's and St. James Primary School and playing Joseph in the Christmas pageant and doing the same thing, singing in Jerusalem in chapel and doing everything exactly the same as all my English friends. And they would have noticed I looked different, but I didn't. It's funny, not so long ago, I met a friend of mine who'd been my classmate when I was 9 years old. And he, in his mid-50s, confessed to me that a very sophisticated, young boy from an international family growing up in London, he had never seen a dark skin until he stepped into the classroom at the age of 9 and saw me. And what's wonderful about that, and everyone in Australia knows because you've played through the same story, is that now when that same friend's 4 daughters bring their friends home from college, none of them even stops to say so-and-so's from Pakistan or from Jamaica or Nigeria. All their friends, as far as they're concerned, are Londoners. And a place like England, I think, has made dramatic strides in the course of my lifetime, to the point where London, which is dullest, greyest, deadest town when I was growing up, is now, as you know, one of the youngest, fizziest, most international

0: very quickly has moved from being extremely provincial to amazingly international. But I was growing up in the provincial days.
1: On Conversations today, my guest is the writer Pico Iyer. Pico's most recent books are Autumn Light and A Beginner's Guide to Japan. Plenty more on Pico's story after the news headlines. 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
2: Rhiannon Solomon-Marin with a news update. Police believe the kidnapping and murder of a Sydney grandfather earlier this year was orchestrated by an overseas crime group. Four more people have been charged over the death of Chris Bagzarian, who was taken from his home in North Ryde in February in a case of mistaken identity. The 85-year-old's body was later found near a golf course in Sydney's northwest. The US military says it will begin enforcing a maritime blockade on Iran from tomorrow. It warns it'll cover all of Iran's ports, oil terminals and coastal areas and will be enforced for all vessels regardless of flag. President Donald Trump has also declared the US will start taking 20% of all cargo through the Strait of Hormuz in tolls. And driverless trains have been tested along the entire southwest Sydney metro route for the first time. An end-to-end journey has been trialled between Tallawong and Bankstown with the M1 extension to open later this year. That's the latest from ABC News.
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1: Today it's my conversation with travel writer and novelist Pico Iyer. Pico and I spoke in 2020 after the publication of his book Autumn Light, Season of Fire and Farewells. Pico, your parents moved from India to study at Oxford, which is where you were born and started school. But when you were nine, your parents got jobs in California. What did that mean for your education?
0: Well, in those days, and maybe still, the educational systems of England and California couldn't have been more different. And I went to a place like the Dragon School, pure Harry Potter, but because it was a day school and a boarding school in Oxford, it was catering to many diplomats' kids and also many professors' kids. So it was quite high-powered. And by the age, I think, of six, we were already learning Latin and Greek and French. I came to California, and the school really didn't know what to do with me because I was advanced in certain ways like that, retarded in others, and they kept on throwing me from one grade to the next. And I thought, well, the main thing I'm going to learn here is either surfing or horse riding, but I'm going to quickly unlearn some of the good foundations I had received back in England. So at the age of nine, I actually persuaded my parents that I should return to school in England, especially because the school I had been attending, as I say, was a day school and a boarding school, so I could return to the same school in the same premises with the same classmates, because I felt that I was going backwards rather quickly academically in California, and better the devil I knew than the devil I didn't know. I think the thing that helped me in those days was that such was the exchange rate. It was actually cheaper for me to fly to boarding school in England and fly back three times a year to visit my parents on holiday than to go to the private school 10 minutes by bus down the road from us here in California.
1: What was it like flying alone at age nine? What do you remember about being on the aeroplane? How were you treated?
0: Wonderfully, like a king. It was like a rare interlude in which I was sort of upgraded to the heavens, because I'm sure they still use the phrase these days, but I was what was called an unaccompanied minor. So I didn't realize at the time that boarding schools are maybe much harder on the parents who are feeling anxious and guilty than on the child who quickly adapts. So my parents would shakingly hand me over to some uniformed cabin attendant, and she would lead me onto the plane and then more or less say, "This is your playground. Whatever you want, we will bring you. You can have Coca-Cola," which, of course, was strictly forbidden as soon as I arrived at school. "You can watch every movie you want on this this little screen. We'll give you some headphones." Between the two regimes of my parents' home and fairly strict boarding school, this was a moment of freedom that I was determined not to squander.
1: As you say, yeah. Dragon School, Oxford, it does sound like something out of Harry Potter. What did it look like?
0: So that school, maybe built in the 19th century, all the teachers were known by their nicknames. Squirrel.

0: and rabbits and inky. And so
1: well,
0: they
1: not
0: were
1: to their,
0: to
1: not
0: make...
1: to their face, surely. Just
0: yes, yes.
1: To their
0: in fact,
1: face.
0: You would say to the teacher called Gov, Inky sent me to be, see you. And I think they were trying to reassure lots of these very small boys very long way from home. After that, I went to a boarding school that was 550 years old, where we would literally sing prayers in Latin in the oldest classroom in the world, dating from 1441. So we are one of the notorious ancient English boarding schools, where we had to wear tails and a black gown. And so there we were really moving speedily backwards through history.
1: English boarding schools are infamous for physical punishment, and you were there at Dragon and then, as you say, at Eton. Were they violent places?
0: I'd say they were very tough places, competitive places, violent in a sort of military way. I think of them, especially Eton, as half monastery and half military academy. So lots of playing sports in the mud and the drizzle. We had to run a steeplechase every year as if we were horses. We had to play games.
1: Sorry, what do you mean you had to run a steeplechase as if you were horses?
0: So there's a thing called a steeplechase, and every boy had to run, I can't remember how long, but it seemed endless, but might have been 45 minutes fording streams and slashing through the mud and, you know, navigating branches and doing all kinds of things just to show his fitness for the next war, I suppose. And we played these games. There was a game called the War Game, where no goal has been scored since 1909, and the only discernible purpose is to smash every kid on the opposing team's head into the wall. There was another game called the Field Game, combining the most malevolent aspects of soccer and rugby.
1: And these are all sanctioned. These are all approved by the powers that be.
0: These are the official games.
1: These are the
0: only games we're allowed to play. Yes, very extremely official. In fact, compulsory games. Many things were compulsory there. But truly, when I look back, especially on my high school, I would say it's the single best and most formative influence in my life. First, because the assumption in those schools is that life is tough and that they have to train you, whether you're going into a workplace or a battlefield or even a marriage. There's going to be a lot of challenge and tension and competition, and you have to be prepared for that. And for me, I think this was particularly fortunate because my parents were very indulgent. And I think if I hadn't gone to these schools, I'd have been even more of a spoiled brat than I am. So I was glad that they toughened me up. The other good thing about my high school was that every boy was given his own room. So it wasn't like the movie vision of 16 beds all in a row, though we did have that at the Dragon School. And every boy was given his own room, really to encourage him to follow eccentric intellectual pursuits. So that if he wanted to read Dostoevsky, he wouldn't be ashamed. If he wanted secretly to learn Chinese in his free time, he could do so. And one of the ways in which it trained me to be a writer in subsequent life was that we had a lot of homework, but we would be told, for example, you have to produce 3 essays by Friday morning. And what you do between now and Friday morning is almost entirely up to you. But the presentation of those essays on Friday morning is non-negotiable. So it really taught one to be very self-disciplined. And essentially, that's what I've done for a living ever since. An editor will tell me, you have to get this article in by Sunday morning. And it will always be in because that discipline was laid in me at an early age. And the final blessing that it took me a little while to realize was that going to boarding school, at least in my case, made my relations with my parents much more benign and happy than they might have been otherwise. Because for me, my parents were liberators. I was so delighted to see them. And even in the throes of adolescence, when I was 15 years old, when I would get off the plane, there were my parents, and now I could see movies and drink Coca-Cola and do anything I wanted. And I couldn't have been happier to see them. And for their part, they didn't have to go through the ordeal of being with a 15-year-old adolescent boy who's working through all the torments of adolescence. And they could outsource that to professional sadists who had one gift in life, which is knowing what to do with adolescent boys. And when I received discipline from a teacher, it was nothing personal. I couldn't resent it. Whereas if I'd received the same discipline from my parents, who knows what kind of wounds and grudges I might have born through life. So I feel the school gave me a good education, and it allowed my relations with my parents always to be wonderfully peaceable.
1: Pico, tell me how it was through your father that you came to meet the Dalai Lama when you were a teenager.
0: Even at a very young age, actually when I was 2 years

0: years old, my parents would share the evening news with me. And we had a little wireless, as it was in those days, up on a shelf. And my father would turn it on at 7 o'clock, and out would crackle the day's news. And in 1959, for 14 days, the day's news was about a 24-year-old boy king of Tibet who is fleeing over the highest mountains on earth to try to get to freedom. Exile in India. And so, of course, I couldn't understand most of that as a little boy. But even at 2 or 2.5, I could respond to the fairy tale elements. And my parents would explain, this is a Tibetan Buddhist who's the ruler of Tibet from the age of 4 and is believed to be an incarnation of a god. And he's trying to escape these plains so that he can make a new life for himself. And so I was fascinated. And my father, because he was a philosopher and knew a lot about various religions, as soon as the Dalai Lama came into exile in 1959, sailed back from Oxford to India and requested an audience with the Dalai Lama. And the Dalai Lama, having arrived in exile, was, of course, very eager to meet as many people as possible. And as a very open-minded soul, he wanted to learn from as many sources as he could. So he invited my father up to where he was living, and they had a long conversation. At the end of the conversation, my father said, well, Your Holiness, I actually have this 3-year-old boy back in Oxford. And he took an unusually keen interest in the story of Your Holiness's flight across the Himalayas. And then and there, the Dalai Lama found a photograph of himself when he was 4 years old. And he sent it to me, age 3, through my father. And I put it in little frame, and I had it on my desk. And I can still remember as a little boy, every now and then, if I would feel a little sorry for myself, I'm 9 years old and I'm 6,000 miles away from my parents, I only had to look at this picture of a 4-year-old who was already ruling 6 million people and in charge of 14 million Tibetan Buddhists. And I couldn't feel sorry for myself much longer.
1: Tell me, though, about actually meeting the man in that photograph when you were a teenager. What did you encounter?
0: Yes. So when I was 17, because I belonged to that increasingly populous group of Indians who've never been to India, essentially, my parents decided to spend a whole summer introducing me to the uncles and aunts and cousins and grandparents that I'd never really known before. And as part of that, my father invited me to come with him up into the foothills of the Himalayas to meet the Dalai Lama. We took the overnight train from Delhi, and then we had to get into a car for a 4-hour taxi ride around the winding switchbacks that lead to His Holiness's house in Dharamsala. And it was an August day, which means extremely intense monsoons. Monsoons in Dharamsala are some of the heaviest in all India, so impenetrable fog, which really gave it this otherworldly, somewhat mystical, fabulous quality. And we wound around the turns through the mist and finally arrived at this very beautiful house, the Dalai Lama's residence. And we went in, and my father and the Dalai Lama started talking about philosophy. And of course, I couldn't follow most of it. But as I looked out over the Dalai Lama's picture windows, they oversee a beautiful valley, the Kangra Valley, and I could see nothing but fog, clouds. And it really seemed to me as if these two philosophers were sitting on top of the clouds talking about changelessness and impermanence and attachment and compassion and all these eternal issues, none of which I could follow, but it did have a magical quality. And I think some seed was planted in that meeting, because 5 years after that, the Dalai Lama started for the very first time coming to the United States, and I would always seek him out when he did come and attend his lectures and get to see him, which was very easy in 1980, and none of which I could follow, but it did have a magical quality. And I think some seed was planted in that meeting, because 5 years after that, the Dalai Lama started for the very first time coming to the United States, and I would always seek him out when he did come and attend his lectures and get to see him, which was very easy in 1980 and 1981, when most people didn't even really know who or what the Dalai Lama was. And as soon as Tibet opened up to the larger world in 1985, I went there, and almost anybody, I think, who goes to Tibet will have her life changed. The intensity of the devotion of the people to their tradition and to their leader, the more it's embattled, is really stirring.
1: You have spent a lot of time with the Dalai Lama. You accompany him when he's travelled about Japan. What's it like to spend time with him?
0: It's wonderful, though I get exhausted just watching him go through his day, and he's 22 years older than I am. But it's remarkable.

0: Well, so every morning, my wife and I will meet him in his hotel room at 8:30, and we will go through the 8 hours of his official day with him. And so we'll usually go down to the hotel lobby in an elevator with him, and he'll walk out into the lobby, and there'll be maybe 80 or 100 people, and the word has gotten around that the Dalai Lama is in town. So masses of people with requests, wanting a selfie, asking him for a blessing, extending a traditional white scarf to him. And every little six-year-old child who comes up to him, he brings all his attention to and listens to as if he were listening to the Buddha. And the next day, in a large stadium in Tokyo, he'll be addressing 20,000 people, and he'll talk about what he learned from that six-year-old kid. And I think people in the audience may think, well, this is part of his stump speech. This is what he always says. But we, traveling with him, realize that he's genuinely remembering somebody he happened to meet in a hotel lobby 36 hours before and is reflecting on what he might have learned from that soul. So we do all kinds of things. Like, we've gone shopping for eyeglasses with him in a huge shopping mall. When we're driving across Japan in a convoy of black cars, he will often stop at a 7-Eleven or a convenience store and buy everyone little cans of hot tea, which you can get in Japan, and then literally stand at the door of the convenience store, shaking the hand of every surprised, bewildered truck driver who comes in. But it's hard to overstate how wide awake he is, how absolutely open, and how very good he is at making people forget that he's the Dalai Lama, because, of course, most people who approach him are quite intimidated. And then he'll tickle you, or he'll pull your ponytail if you're a man, or he'll make some joke. Oh, you look like Vladimir Putin, don't you? And instantly, all semblance of formality dissolves. I've heard him address one person constantly as Mr. Putin, as a mischievous joke. And, of course, he's had that gift since he was four, but it's one of the things that he's gained, I think, in exile, one of the many things, because Tibetans still rightly see him as an incarnation of a god, so they're very, very reverent. But with foreigners, he realizes that he can relax and he can really enjoy the kind of informal conversation that might have been quite difficult for him if he was still in the Potala Palace in Lhasa.
1: My guest on Conversations today is the writer Pico Iyer. We recorded this conversation in 2020 during COVID, and so I spoke to Pico from his home. This photo of himself as a four-year-old on the throne that the Dalai Lama sent to you when you were just a little boy, and which you kept in this frame on your desk all through those years at boarding school, at the Dragon School, and then at Eton, what happened to it?
0: Stayed on my desk until I was in my early 30s. And then a forest fire struck up in the hills of California, just next to where I am talking to you now, and reduced every last thing in our house to ash, including that photo. And in some ways, it reminded me of what that photo stands for, the Dalai Lama's message, which is everything is impermanent. You can't hold to any physical object. But if you hold to the values or the symbols that that photo represents, that will be with you as long as you are alive. But the physical world can go just like that. And I'm sorry to even mention this in the context of Australia, because so many of the people in your country know about forest fires much too well.
1: Could you appreciate that immediately, Pico? Because you saw your family house burn down with everything of yours in it, and your parents, all of those photos and books and memories. How long until you could take that lesson of impermanence?
0: I think the lesson in terms of the photograph took a while, and other lessons took a while. But interestingly enough, again, I think going to Japan and seeking out that monastery and spending, at that time, 3 years reading Japanese poems had been a very good foundation for me. Because I remember, at that time, the night of the fire, I still was writing columns for Time magazine. So I was caught in the middle of the fire for 3 hours, and I saw it systematically pick through our living room and wipe out everything in my bedroom, all the handwritten notes I'd accumulated through my life, just to cinders. And finally, after 3 hours, I was able to escape. And the very first thing I did was to go to a friend's house and use her computer and send an article to Time magazine, because at that time, this was the worst fire in Californian history. And of course, I'd had a front seat view on it. And in that article, so the article I wrote the evening that I lost my home, I ended the piece with a poem that I'd picked up in Japan from the 17th century that read, my house burnt down. Now I can see more clearly the rising moon. In other words, you can lose everything you own in the world, and maybe that will help you clarify your priorities. And so something in me intuited that the very night of the fire, to end the piece with that. What then, I would say, maybe a few months afterwards, once I'd adjusted to having to start my life anew and really being reduced to nothing, I noticed when the insurance company came along and offered to replace most of our possessions, I didn't need 90% of the books and clothes and furniture I'd accumulated. I could live much more lightly on the earth. And although I had lost all my notes in those pre-computer days, I thought, well, now I'm going to have to try fiction, which I'm sure I would always have been much too shy or scared to try otherwise. So I noticed in the aftermath of that fire, and maybe this is the case with every fire or earthquake or tsunami, that many, many of my neighbors were devastated for life and will never recover. And others, having been through exactly the same thing, thought, well, maybe there's a liberation here, or maybe this can prompt me to reorient my priorities or refresh my habits a little. And of course, I've been thinking a lot about that in this virus moment when almost the whole world is emerging from a similar catastrophe and wondering what it might have learned from it or whether there are positives amidst all the terrible losses.
1: Pico, one of the places that you've called home for more than 30 years now is Nara in Japan, the old capital of Japan. One place you spend a lot of time in Nara is at the ping pong studio. Tell me about where you play ping pong and what's it like there?
0: Yes, going every day to play ping pong with my neighbours who are mostly in their 70s and 80s. When I joined in my 50s, was the youngest by about 20 years. At 5'7", I was almost the tallest. And when my wife would look in on the proceedings, she would realize with horror that her aging, balding husband was a kind of Justin Bieber figure because I'm the only foreigner in the group and I'm the youngest by a long way. So I think I'm almost a mascot for my extremely kind friends. One of the things that's delightful about this is that many of the people I play with are Japanese men who are the ones who built the Japanese economy in the so-called Japanese miracle, you know, working hard for corporations for 40 years after the end of the war. And now, finally, when they're retired, they're allowed to be human again. And they're like little boys. They jump up and down when they score a point. They're really delighted to spend time with their grandchildren because while working very hard, they spend very little time with their children. One of the other things that delighted me when I first started playing ping pong, which was 16 years ago, was to notice we only play doubles ever. We choose our partners by lot, and we change partners after every 5 minutes. So if you do happen to lose, you'll get a different partner 6 minutes later and very likely win. Of course, everybody keeps track of the score while the game is being played, but nobody keeps track of who's winning overall. And so it's a wonderful induction into the Japanese way of thinking about the community and the harmony of the whole. And so none of my Japanese friends wants to be the champion or cares whether he's won or lost individually. The whole notion is to make as many people as possible come out at the end of the day happy and feeling like winners. And of course, that's so different from when I play ping pong with my English arch rival here in California, where, you know, we're playing cutthroat games. And if I happen to win, I can't sleep all night because I'm terrified that he's going to exact revenge. And if I happen to lose, I keep thinking if only I'd hit that backhand forehand at 16-15 in the fourth game, I wouldn't have lost. And, you know, one gets into these very neurotic spirals when you're really, really trying to win.
1: And I can't help but contrast it to what it must have been like playing games at Eton and Dragon, where there was a very different attitude to competition, I'm imagining.
0: That's a very, very good comparison. I'd never made it before myself, but you're absolutely right. So at Eton, all 250 boys had to assemble in a theatre at the end of every term, and we would be told exactly where we stood in the class. So I am 126th. My friend is 138th. Some other poor soul is 239th. Some even poorer soul is 248th. So you couldn't have, I think military academies sometimes observe that practice, but outside military academies, it's rare to be in so ferociously competitive an environment. So you're absolutely right. And I think more generally, I felt that in England and in the US, I'd been taught to kind of to speak, to push myself forwards, to try to decorate a resume. And in Japan, I thought what I could really learn is how to listen, how to be invisible, and how to try to think about the happiness of the whole rather than defining the world only in terms of myself. And it's wonderful because every day when I came home after ping pong and my wife asked me, how was it? I don't say I won or I lost. I said, wonderful. We all had a terrific time. And I probably won a few and lost a few.
1: Your most recent book is called Autumn Light. What is it that you love about that season in Japan?
0: Exactly what I saw that first day in Narita, which is the blend of brilliance and realism, the blend of wistfulness and buoyancy. There's something about it that really pierces me in Japan. The skies are absolutely cloudless. And there's a real sharpness to the air, even as the days are getting shorter, the darkness is coming earlier, and the trees are getting barer. And in some ways, the Japanese public face is very different from the Japanese private face. And I've always thought that cherry blossoms, which are probably more famous, are the face that Japan likes to present to the world. They're frothy and pretty and a little bit erotic. But I think what's really at the heart of the Japanese character is this blending of sadness and confidence or optimism. And what strikes me after many years of being in Japan is that on a bright November morning, nearly all my neighbors will flock out into the temple gardens and the parks. And people go to observe the autumn leaves so that they can be again brought together into a kind of congregation and so they can be reminded of forces that are much larger than we are, which is a good preparation for forest fires and tsunamis and earthquakes, and also so they can get flashes of sunlight even in the middle of the coming dark. So I've learned really to cherish, especially November in Japan, because it's such an optimistic season, even though it's about things falling away. Because I think in Japan, the fact that everything is impermanent isn't a recipe for grief so much as awakening to the fact you can't take anything for granted and you have to find your joy and your beauty and your inspiration right now. And I find a huge amount of enjoyment in Japan, even though it's within this framework that has a kind of black edge around it, saying nothing lasts for long. Mm-hmm. And because nothing lasts, everything matters.
1: Pico, it's just delightful to talk to you. Thank you so much for being my guest on Conversations.
0: Well, I'm really honoured to be invited to share this time with you, Sarah, and thank you very much for thinking of me.
2: 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This is Conversations.
1: I spoke with Pico Iyer in 2020, and if you have seen the movie Marty Supreme, well, Pico made his acting debut in the film. He plays an uptight British table tennis official and an adversary to Marty, played by Timothy Chalamet. I got a real kick out of watching him in that role. This episode of Conversations was recorded on the lands of the Turrbal and Yagara peoples. The producer was Nicola Harrison and the executive producer was Carmel Rooney. I'm Sarah Kanoski. Thanks for listening.
3: Rhiannon Solomon Marin with ABC News. Police say they're confident the main people allegedly involved in the kidnapping and murder of Sydney grandfather Chris Bagzarian have now been arrested. The 85-year-old's remains were found near a golf course in Sydney's northwest in February in what police say was a case of mistaken identity. Four more men have been charged, including a 32-year-old accused of coordinating the operation. It brings the total number of people facing court over Mr. Bagzarian's death to 11. Detective Superintendent Superintendent Andrew Marks says they may make more arrests, but the alleged key players are in custody.
4: There are a number of people that we believe that may have had knowledge or may have committed some actions after the event and after Mr. Bagdarian was found, and we're still following up those lines of inquiry.
3: Prosecutors have dropped four more charges against veteran broadcaster Alan Jones weeks before his indecent assault trial. Isabel Rowe reports.
5: Former radio host Alan Jones is due to face a judge-only trial in August on charges of assault with act of indecency and sexual touching in relation to multiple alleged incidents between 2003 and 2019. This morning, during a pre-trial hearing in the Downing Centre local court, four charges were dropped relating to two complainants. It means Mr. Jones is now facing 22 charges relating to six complainants. It's the third time charges have been dropped or changed since his arrest in 2024. Judge Glenn Walsh is due to hear several weeks of legal argument before the trial.
3: Australian Federal Police say they're still trying to identify more than 20 potential victims of an alleged sexual predator who's accused of preying on children in northwest Sydney. Police say 35-year-old Hamish Tate assaulted dozens of children over a 16-year period at five daycare centres. He's also facing 162 counts of producing child abuse material involving preschool or primary school-aged children. Acting Federal Police Commander Luke Needham says the investigation is not confined to Sydney.
6: Unfortunately, we have uncovered evidence of him sharing this material with an individual overseas. Those inquiries are ongoing, so our investigation is continuing into attempting to identify who that individual is.
3: The federal government is leaving the door open to future fuel relief amid renewed fighting between the United States and Iran. Donald Trump has directed fresh strikes by the US military, with the president also announcing he's reinstating a naval blockade of Iranian ports. Labor frontbencher Mark Butler says while the government is closely monitoring the situation, there are no immediate plans to further extend a cut to the fuel excise, which is due to end in August.
7: Of course, we continue to monitor this situation, and if we have to make decisions in the interests of households, we'd obviously look at that at the appropriate time, but that would be sometime into the future.
3: The Royal Commission on Anti-Semitism and Social Cohesion is continuing its hearings in Melbourne examining the university sector, with one witness describing threatening graffiti on campus. Georgia Lenton-Williams has more.
8: All of today's witnesses at the Royal Commission are speaking about their lived experiences of anti-Semitism at university campuses across Australia. Professor Stephen Prower from the University of Melbourne told the Commission about graffiti that was written on a campus sign in February 2025, which read, "Death to Israel, Death to USA, Death to Stephen Prower." Author and activist Professor Dennis Altman from La Trobe University told the Commission universities tend to shut down discussion about events taking place in Israel and Palestine, and they need to provide space for real analysis of these complex issues.
3: Actor David Wenham says the death of his friend Sam Neill has come as a huge shock. Neill passed away suddenly yesterday at the age of 78. He's being remembered by Hollywood greats and prominent figures as a legend and a deeply soulful and beautiful man. David Wenham says his legacy will leave a lasting mark.
9: It's a huge shock because, irrespective of the fact that, you know, he battled cancer for a long time and he came through and he was cancer-free when he died. Funny thing was that I thought, even when I saw him a couple of weeks ago, I thought, you bugger, you're going to outlive us all. So, yeah, he pulled a Swiftie on us there.
3: To the weather, isolated showers across the southern and central inland, tending scattered across the far southern ranges and adjacent slopes. In Sydney, sunny today with northwesterly winds. Right now on the coast, it's 18 degrees. It's 19 in Penrith. 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
10: Hello, nice to be with you. I'm Andy Park and this is The World Today, coming to you from Gadigal Land in Sydney. This Tuesday, thousands of young Aussie men snared in online sexual extortion at catastrophic levels, prompting warnings. And the search for Peter Falconio, an outback murder mystery which, 25 years on, continues to linger, especially at the front bar of one famous NT watering hole.
11: One in every second person that comes up here brings up the case and would like to know a little bit more. They have their own ideas. The people just want to know who had done it.
10: Campus life remains under the spotlight at the Royal Commission into Anti-Semitism and Social Cohesion. Today, it's the experience of Jewish academics. Some have detailed intimidation and harassment and some frightening encounters with masked protesters at their university workplaces. As the universities themselves prepare to front the inquiry this week, they're being forced to implement new standards of practice under a plan outlined by the federal government this week, a plan which has also drawn criticism. Here's Bridget Fitzgerald.
12: It was a scene he never expected to be confronted with. When Professor Stephen Prower arrived at work on the 9th of October 2024, he came face to face with more than a dozen intruders, most wearing masks.
13: I don't know what their intentions were, but when a Jewish person with some experience of what happens in Israel sees a masked person, you can only see their eyes. The rest of them are covered with a keffiyeh. This is a classic terrorist pose, if you like, very familiar to most people. For the benefit of those who've never experienced that, it's a little bit like being in a bank and someone walking in with a balaclava over their head. Although they might be there to make a withdrawal, I think most people would be alarmed. And this was only 1 year after the atrocities in Israel, and so I was very perturbed. I had no idea at that stage if it was a protest, if it was a terrorist attack.
12: The group of pro-Palestinian protesters occupied his office that day to accuse him of supporting a genocide in Gaza. As a physics professor at the University of Melbourne, Stephen Prower leads a joint PhD program, which is part of a partnership with the Hebrew University of Jerusalem. In evidence before the Royal Commission today, he says it was that role, as well as his visibility as a Jewish staff member and comments he made during a pro-Israel rally that he believes made him a target.
13: I think that if people see that they could do this to me in order to try to chill people's enthusiasm for collaboration with people that they don't agree with, then it could happen to anybody.
12: Stephen Prower says his research is not in any way related to military work. He says following the incident where protesters targeted his office, he was the subject of a death threat that had been graffitied on the university campus. He says campus security knew about the graffiti and removed it, but no one connected to the university alerted him. He only learned about it later when he was told by police.
13: I just was flabbergasted that the university could ignore a threat like that and remove it and not tell me about it. But I was deeply disappointed with the university.
12: At the time of the protests against Professor Prower, then Vice Chancellor of the University of Melbourne, Duncan Maskell, condemned the students' actions, stating he was shocked and appalled by the behaviour. The university's interim Vice Chancellor, Glyn Davis, will appear before the commission on Wednesday. In a plan announced by the federal government this week, Australian universities will be required to adhere to new enforceable standards to address discrimination, including anti-Semitism. Vicky Thompson is the chief executive of the Group of Eight, which represents Australia's largest universities.
14: There's two issues here. There are the governance standards, which the government is introducing, and then there's the requirement for universities to have a definition of racism. And sitting under that, a definition of anti-Semitism, Islamophobia and racism directed towards First Nations people.
12: Vicky Thompson says the Royal Commission has highlighted serious issues with university processes.
14: There's clearly an issue in public confidence in our institutions, and that is not acceptable from our perspective, and we need to do better. And that's why we are trying to do better as we can, working with government and also our own institutions, putting in place different measures.
12: In a statement, a collection of Muslim organisations have said creating definitions around anti-Semitism, Islamophobia and racism against First Nations peoples will mean communities not represented by these specific groups will get left behind. The coalition is calling for the establishment of a dehumanisation framework, a single standard to deal with complaints relating to racism and discrimination.
10: Bridget Fitzgerald there. Thousands of Australians, mainly young men, are being snared in online sexual extortion rackets known as sextortion. It's when victims are manipulated into sharing nude or sexual photos privately, but are then threatened with the wider publication of those images to family or bosses if they don't pay a ransom. The problem has become so bad so rapidly, the eSafety Commissioner says sexual extortion in boys and young men has reached catastrophic proportions, and yet experts argue it could be much, much worse than reported. Here's Kimberly Price.
15: More than 2,200 complaints of sextortion were made to the nation's online safety watchdog between July and December last year. Of those, young men aged 18 to 24 made up more than a third of complaints, and teenagers are increasingly being targeted.
16: There's not a school in the world that I have spoken in that has not got victims of sextortion. That's how widespread this is.
15: Susan McLean is a cyber safety expert.
16: I put the number much higher because it is a very underreported crime. It is the number one crime type affecting teen boys in Australia at the moment.
15: Sextortion is essentially blackmail, where a person threatens to share an intimate image of a victim unless they give in to their demands. Susan McLean says criminals often follow the same script when targeting their victims, starting with a message or friend request on social media.
16: Then I'll start to chat, and then the chat will be sexy, flirty, very normal in inverted commas teenage chat. Mostly, the offending account will send a nude photo. Hey, do you like the look of this? And then they're convinced to send one back, so they do. And then within 3 minutes, if you don't pay, I will ruin your life.
15: Ben Vassilo is the CEO of The Man Cave, a mental health charity for boys and young men. He's wary of the long-term impact sextortion could raise.
17: What I'm concerned about is not just the obvious immediate effects around mental health and suicide, but also the feeling of shame. How's that going to show up longer term, particularly for young men and teenage boys, when it comes to sexual shame? How's that going to show up for them long term in future relationships, particularly intimate partner relationships?
18: Sexual extortion is reached catastrophic proportions, I'd say.
15: Julie Inman-Grant is the eSafety Commissioner. She says Victoria's coroner has linked 17 suicides to sextortion.
18: There's a manifesto that shows these organized criminals how to, you know, put high pressure tactics on to isolate the young people and to panic them to get them to pay. It's a horrendous crime that, you know, in the worst case scenario, leads to extreme mental distress and sometimes suicide.
15: The eSafety Commission says they have a 98% success rate in removing intimate content when it's reported, but warned offenders are getting more sophisticated.
18: They're using generative AI to create very attractive personas. They're using face swapping technologies, which are very convincing, and voice cloning technologies.
15: Julian Grant says there are serious gaps in how tech companies are tackling sextortion.
19: 5 years ago, I sent intelligence reports to companies like Snap and Instagram saying, hey, we can see that these criminals are literally colonizing your platforms. They don't have appropriate reporting pathways. They're just not hardening the platforms enough. They're making children very vulnerable, and it's all about maintaining profit.
15: Communications Minister Annika Wells is warning social media companies to do more to reduce harm online.
20: They have the tools, they have the resources, and yet they are choosing not to use them with full effect. My message for Big Tech is this: there are no excuses here. Big Tech is required under Australian law to protect Australians online from illegal material or face fines of up to $54.6 million.
15: Cyber expert Susan McLean says it's important for parents to have open conversations with their children about sextortion and for victims not to send money.
16: Take screenshots, anything that's identifying the screen name of the account, bank details that you might have had to pay the money in, and then report to the platform what has happened and block the user. The minute you block them, you are useless to them.
15: Susan McLean urges people to report sextortion to police and the Australian Centre to Counter Child Exploitation.
10: Kimberly Price and Alexandra Humphreys there. And if you or anyone you know needs help, you can call Lifeline on 13 11 14. I'm Andy Park. 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Just search for The World Today. Overseas, and the US has launched fresh missile attacks on Iran and reinstated its naval blockade of the Strait of Hormuz as the war in the Middle East appears to be ramping up once again. Donald Trump is vowing to seize control of the vital shipping route, and in a new turn, he's saying other countries should pay the US for securing safe passage. It comes as global oil prices experience the biggest single-day spike since 2020. Here's Nick Grimm.
0: How long do you expect this to take, and what's the legal
21: take
0: basis?
21: Take what?
0: The war.
21: Well, I think it's going very fast. We've demolished their military.
22: Events are gathering pace, and Donald Trump wants Iran to know if it thinks it can implement a loathsome plot to blackmail the global community, then two can play it at that game.
21: We are just going forward. We're attacking them tonight. We're taking out all of their capability for anything having to do with the Strait, with the Hormuz Strait. And I think in the end, we will end up discontrolling the whole thing.
22: And that, the president says, could see the US imposing its own tolls on shipping traversing the waterway, calling himself the guardian angel of the Strait.
21: They are crazy. And we're not going to put it up. Yeah, I want to be reimbursed because we're protecting a very rich portion of the world. We're spending money. And so what we've done is we are going to be reimbursed for protection. We're protecting by the countries that we're helping.
22: Donald Trump has floated charging shipping an amount equal to 20% of cargoes carried through the Strait in exchange for keeping it open, as it was prior to the United States and Israel launching their war on Iran back in February. Back then, the Strait was regarded as international waters free for all to use. That fact not lost on the Iranian regime. Its Foreign Ministry spokesman Ismail Baghaei saying, "You can plainly see that over these past 4 months, our region has been plunged into such insecurity and turmoil because of the American military presence." The new tensions have seen oil prices rise, though they remain well below the highs they reached during the height of the war, when crude traded for close to $120 a barrel. Here, it's fueling talk of a fresh energy shock to the Australian economy, though acting Federal Infrastructure and Transport Minister Christy McBain is acknowledging the road ahead is far from clear.
23: Oh, look, we'll wait to see what happens here. But as I said, we've called for de-escalation. We know that there needs to be an agreement that is struck and one that lasts, because otherwise it is Australian households and consumers who ultimately end up paying the price. But we'll continue to play our part here and continue to call for that de-escalation. We haven't seen the crisis escalate as perhaps everyone thought it might, but I think it is really important that, you know, shipping continues to be free wherever it goes, and make sure that there isn't, you know, any adverse outcomes to people who are ultimately ferrying these ships around.
22: The federal opposition, meanwhile, is urging the Albanese government to protest any move to impose charges on shipping. Dan Tehan is the Shadow Minister for Energy and Emissions Reduction.
24: Yes, I think they should be raising concerns if it does become the official position, because the precedent that would set would be highly, highly damaging to our economic interests, and I think to the globe's economic interests, if this then led to a further escalation of this type of tolling across the world. It's absolutely essential that these waterways remain free from any sort of toll system of any one country dictating the terms of passage, because that would set a dangerous precedent right across the world.
22: The heightened tensions have seen oil futures spiking by over 9%, prompting concern about the prospect of higher petrol prices in Australia. Already in some areas, fuel retailers have been accused of price hikes of up to 30 cents a litre in the last week. Meanwhile, Australian motorists can expect to see petrol and diesel prices jump further on August 2nd, when the federal government's fuel excise discount is set to expire. Unless, that is, it's extended again. The federal government maintains it's continuing to monitor events.
10: Nick Grimm there. Well, for more on the US reinstating the blockade of ships in the Strait of Hormuz, ANU Professor Don Rothwell is one of Australia's leading experts in maritime law. Don, this seems to completely contradict previous US statements that the Strait must be toll-free. Just a few weeks ago, US Secretary of State Marco Rubio said the Iranians imposing tolls would be illegal under international law. So let me ask you, can the US impose a 20% toll on ships in the Strait? Is that legal?
1: No. No, and I guess we can start there from two propositions. The first is that consistently international law under the 1982 UN Convention on the Law of the Sea and indeed customary international law, and that's particularly important because neither the United States or Iran are parties to the convention, but both the convention and customary international law absolutely prohibit the imposition of tolls, and that's been an ongoing and consistent position that all members of the international community have accepted forever, really, in terms of the way in which this body of law operates within what's called an international strait. And most importantly, for those purposes, the Strait of Hormuz is an international strait. And then the second reason why this cannot be imposed is that the United States is effectively seeking to act here as a maritime occupying power, if you like, broadly under the provisions of the Fourth Geneva Convention. Even if you are an occupying power, whether it's over the land or the sea, you cannot engage in any form of economic activity, such as the imposition of a toll for any vessel passing through a waterway that you might be controlling.
10: What's your read on Trump here? In recent weeks, he certainly seems increasingly very frustrated, lashing the Iranians as scum. Does this signify that the Iranians are playing a long game, that Trump is trying to play a short one and losing by charging for the US military's protection? Is he trying to reassure Republicans that the cost of this war is not going to be onerous on the US?
1: Oh, very much so. And I think it needs to be acknowledged, Andy, that Trump alluded a few weeks ago to the fact that he was thinking about the imposition of tolls, but then, as you rightly pointed out, Marco Rubio pushed back on that, and so that threat subsided, but now it seems to have come into much clearer focus. And I think what Trump has begun to understand is that for the majority of the states in the international community, their principal focus is restoring navigation and shipping rights through the Strait of Hormuz because of the economic impact that that's having for literally every state around the world at the moment. And so Trump's getting pressure, I think, from everyone around the world to get this resolved. And this is one way that he's seeking to resolve it, but in the most extraordinary possible manner.
10: Surprisingly, Iranian Foreign Minister Abbas Araghchi said Mr. Trump was absolutely right that whoever provided safe transit through the strait should be paid. 20% is, of course, too much. We will be fair, end quote. I mean, these two global powers are starting to sound like competing security firms, really, aren't they?
1: Very much so. And of course, we know that it was the Iranians who initially floated the idea of tolls a month or so back. That at the time got pushed back. We then had a very interesting response by Indonesia suggesting that they might be considering the imposition of tolls in the Strait of Malacca. That very much got shut down within Malaysia and regionally. So the whole question of the imposition of tolls on any international strait around the world is incredibly sensitive. And whether it's the United States or the Iranians, virtually everyone will seek to ensure that this is not a precedent that gains any level of traction and acceptance.
10: So where does this leave shipping traffic through the Strait of Hormuz? And more broadly, where does it leave the ceasefire, which I think we can say for weeks has been something of a fig leaf over both sides' intention to control the strait?
1: The amount of shipping that's been passing through the strait is exceptionally below the standard level. So we're well beyond any levels of normality at the moment. And even if this US plan goes ahead, there will be enormous operational challenges associated with it. But in terms of the ceasefire, well, I think that from a legal perspective, there is really no ceasefire. We've seen effectively a resumption of hostilities. The United States is also suggesting that they're going to reimpose the blockade. That itself is an act of war. So I think we just have to assume that the previous negotiated announcements with respect to a ceasefire are really done and dusted. They may well be resumed in terms of a negotiated outcome in terms of a future ceasefire. But at the moment, there's no real effective ceasefire in place.
10: ANU Professor Don Rothwell. A pleasure as always. Thank you so much.
1: Thanks, Andy.
10: Finally today, on the 25th anniversary of the murder of Peter Falconio, one criminologist says his killer, Bradley John Murdoch, may have told a fellow inmate the location of Peter's grave during his decades in prison before he died. Police say the record reward offered for information about the crime hasn't delivered any valuable new information, but they've vowed to keep working on the mystery. Here's Stephanie Smale.
2: It's been a quarter of a century since Peter Falconio disappeared and his girlfriend Joanne Lees escaped on a remote stretch of the Stuart Highway in the Northern Territory.
4: 25 years later, I think it still is something that really haunts the country, the family, and will continue to do so until we have those final answers.
2: Dr. Xanthi Weston is a criminologist at Central Queensland University. This is her take on Bradley John Murdoch's refusal to tell police where he dumped the British backpacker's body, even on his deathbed.
4: I'm not at all surprised that he took that secret to the grave, because people like Bradley Murdoch like power, and ultimately maintaining that secret was his power.
2: But Dr. Weston points out there's a good chance one of his fellow inmates in Darwin or Alice Springs would have been told where Peter Falconio's body is.
4: It is fairly likely that he did tell someone, because somebody like Bradley Murdoch would want to show off about their crime. So I wouldn't be at all surprised if he'd shared those details with somebody he trusted, somebody he was incarcerated with. And I still hope that that person may come forward. It's not too late. Peter's body could still be recovered.
2: The British backpacker was last seen near the outback town of Barrow Creek, 280 kilometres north of Alice Springs. Peter Falconio and his girlfriend, Joanne Lees, were ambushed after pulling over their van. Joanne Lees told police she heard a loud bang after Peter got out. She was tied up but escaped into nearby bushes, where she hid for hours before flagging down a road train. Kevin, who works at the Barrow Creek Hotel, says the crime has had a lasting impact on locals.
11: They had a few police around here at the time, which was probably a shock to the community, and the community we used to try and help and try and find the body of him and stuff like that.
2: He says the outback murder is front of mind for visitors passing through.
11: One in every second person that comes up here brings up the case and would like to know a little bit more. They have their own ideas. The people just want to know who had done it. You know, Murdoch, was it really him and things like that? People have their own ideas and perception about the case.
2: Bradley John Murdoch was convicted of the murder of Mr. Falconio and the assault and attempted kidnapping of Joanne Lees. He went to his grave maintaining his innocence, dying of cancer at the age of 67 in Alice Springs last year. But the acting Northern Territory Police Commander, Mark Grieve, says police aren't giving up on the case.
5: We would be extremely hopeful to be able to, you know, find Peter's remains and repatriate to the Falconio family. Unfortunately, at this point in time, the only person who knows, or definitely knows where he's buried, is now no longer with us. And, you know, it's a sad, sad fact when you think that you may not be able to bring that sort of closure to a family.
2: A record $500,000 reward was offered for information about the crime weeks before Murdoch died. But Acting Commander Grieve says it hasn't led to any significant new information. He's not ruling out another ground search for Peter Falconio's body in the future, but says it would take a lot of resources.
5: Never say never. It's such a vast area that we need to take into consideration. We know that Bradley Murdoch drove back down to Alice Springs after the murder, and then eventually made his way up to Broome. There's two possible routes that he could have taken to get to Broome, so that just widens the search area as well.
2: Police say they'll keep working to find the last piece of the puzzle in the notorious outback mystery.
10: Stephanie Smale reporting there. And that's all from the World Today team this Tuesday. Thanks for your company. Hope you can join me at the same time tomorrow. I'm Andy Park. Bye for now.

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2: Well, hello, hello, hello. She's back after 4 weeks' leave. Let's see if I remember what buttons to press. Go easy on me. Well, today on Afternoons, are your streets clogged with traffic? And I'm not talking about cars. I'm talking about those pesky boats, trailers and caravans parked on the side of the road. If it's an issue in your neighbourhood, I want to hear from you. 1300 222 702 is the number. One council in southern Sydney is trying to do something about it. The Sutherland Shire Mayor will be joining you in just a moment to talk about a new trial to address the issue. Also, it's National Diabetes Week. With its Living Out Loud campaign being launched across the country. We're going to speak to someone living with type 1 diabetes. She's writing a PhD on it, particularly focusing on the mental load associated with the condition. Perhaps you're someone living with diabetes. I'd love to hear from you and your experiences of living with that. 1300 222 702. And then a little later today,

0: here. What is it about music that enhances a story told through film? How and why does music evoke joy, sadness, and laughter? Not to mention emotion, that a very earnest, moving piece, but they can be frivolous, they can be fun, they can be in a major or minor tune, you let me know. And then a little bit later on the show, I want you to start thinking about this now so you've got something to contribute a little later. Do you have a secret skill? You know, something that's a little bit quirky, people might not really pick it, but something that you're particularly good at. And it doesn't relate to what you do for work or who you sort of are. It's just a quirky skill. You might be, have memorised every single flag that there is going around in the world. You might, be able to whistle really well. If you're good at it, I want to hear about it. 1300 222 here on 702 ABC Sydney and 1233 ABC Newcastle. Great to have your company. Catherine Robinson here with you this afternoon. I'm thrilled to be back behind the mic. Let's check the roads for you really quickly now. There's some issues at Orchard Hills, the Northern Road approaching Defence Establishment. 3-vehicle crash there, moderate traffic conditions. 2 of the 3 southbound lanes are impacted there. And again, at Mascot, there's a broken down semi-trailer that's on Greater Homes Drive, just past Mill Pond Road. Take care. 1 of 3 southbound lanes there closed. It's 12:33 here on 702 ABC Sydney and, of course, 12:33 Newcastle.
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0: Yes, good shout out there from a few of you regarding musical scores. Keep them coming through on the text line because we'll get back to you when that segment turns up a little bit later in afternoons. Best musical scores of all time. You heard a little bit of On Any Morricone there, but there's a lot more to choose from. But for now, if you live in a suburb near the water or a national park, think down south, Northern Beaches, even Canada Bay way, you might be experiencing this problem. Roads that are clogged with illegally parked boats, trailers, or caravans. Some residents are complaining that the streets are completely chockers and are creating major congestion issues. Is this something going on in your hood? Are illegally parked boats, trailers and caravans causing chaos on your street? 1300 222 702 is the number to call. Well, one council received more than 2,400 complaints about this for boats or trailers, 500 complaints about caravan parking in 2025, and they're doing something about that. The Sutherland Shire Mayor, Jack Boyd, is with you now. A very good afternoon to you, Jack.
2: Good afternoon, Catherine. Thanks for having me on.
0: Yeah, look, not at all. Before we look at the problem that you're seeing in your Shire area right now, what are the current rules around where you can and can't park your boats, trailers or caravans?
2: Yeah, so trailers, caravans and boats can be parked if they're registered. If those trailers are registered, they can be parked in normal parking spots right across our local government area and across Sydney. But the problem that we have is sometimes they are left there for long periods of time. Mm. And there is a process for moving along vehicles that are registered that have been parked in places for a long time, but that requires council to come out, slap a notice on it, and then that starts a clock, which gives people 28 days to move it. Sometimes it could have been there for 3 weeks, could be there for longer before we even get the chance or people report it through to us. So you can have these trailers sitting there for sometimes months at a time.
0: Yeah.
2: Somebody notices it's on there, moves it to the other side of the street, moves it back later. So it's a problem where we're seeing parking spaces, particularly around busy areas, are being taken over by these trailers and they're not freeing it up for people to park.
0: Yeah, and that's the loophole right there, isn't it? You'd mentioned you can, if these owners know that they've only got 28 days, they can literally move it across the street or up 100 metres and stay for another 28 days.
2: Yeah, and that's even if we get them the day that it's there. But normally it's sometimes weeks, potentially months, before somebody who's seeing it over and over puts the call into council and we come down to put that notice on to move it along.
0: Okay. So what are some of the more specific complaints that you're receiving in your Shire area, the Sutherland Shire?
2: So we certainly get complaints right across the Shire, but what we're focusing this

0: trial on is some areas that we receive a high number of complaints on. And they're near our town centres or near sporting field complexes. They're on roads where the traffic might move a bit more quickly and it's seen as a bit of a visual hazard. So I can't see down the road because there's a big boat or a trailer parked there.
1: Mm.
0: So what we're trialling is basically saying that it's a no parking motor vehicles accepted. So basically only cars can park there. You can't park your boat or your caravan there. And it's being rolled out in 5 locations for a 6-month trial. So that way we can get some data and understand, does that just move the problem further away? Or do we need to identify these hotspots and make sure that it's only cars that are parked there?
1: Okay, I'm going to ask you about some more specifics around that trial in just a moment, Jack. But as I mentioned in the introduction there, this isn't just a problem specific to the Sutherland Shire. It is across the city. We live in a great city with access to wonderful waterways, wonderful national parks, etc. Sue has called in from Bondi. Hi, Sue. Is this a problem that you're dealing with?
2: Yes, it is. Hello. How are you?
1: Yeah, I'm great. Thank you. How does it play out for you in Bondi?
2: Well, we live in Bondi, about halfway between the beach and the junction. We live on a block that's would most probably take 4 cars. There's 5 boats there. They're permanently parked. The 2 at the end, they tend to go out maybe once or twice a year and the owners reverse their second car in or drive their second car in so that they can then put their boat back there. Mm. I've raised it with Waverley Council. I can't tell you how many times.
1: And what's your response when you do raise it with Council, Sue?
2: They say that they're parked legally.
1: Okay.
2: Even though I say they don't move. I mean, one's got like a tree, you know, the stuff from the gutter. It's like up half the side. And parking in Bondi, like everywhere else,
1: it's tricky.
2: Is just
1: you still
2: difficult.
1: Live there. Yeah.
2: And it lives on, they're on a, it's a bit of a crest. So the kids coming down from the local school, when they skip down, as they do, the little darlings, they're so excited. If they run out on that road, the people in the cars coming up over the bit of a crest, they can't see because the boats are so big.
1: Yeah, sure. So a lot of unintended consequences, I imagine, with all of this. And I'm sure, Sue, you'll listen with interest because I'm going to go back to Jack now, Jack Boyd, who is the Sutherland Shire Mayor, about this trial. Sue, thank you for your call. So, Jack, can you tell me the actual areas? You said that you pinpointed 5 areas that you'll be looking at this trial, rolling out this trial for parking restrictions. Where are they?
0: So it might be a bit inside baseball for those not based in the Sutherland Shire, but the Tonkin Street precinct, which is just next to Cronulla train station on the backside and quite near a boat ramp. So that's obviously an area where we get a lot of traffic coming through and those spots are precious near a town centre. We've also got near the golf course, along one of the roads near the golf course, there's kind of just a nature strip and people have been parking up there. We've also got near a couple of sporting precincts in Woolaware and in Lillipilly. And then up in Como, there's a longer road that's used as a major transit point. And so the chief risk there is actually the sight lines for drivers and the safety risks of not being able to see oncoming traffic or if there's a cyclist.
1: Yeah, as we just heard with Sue, our last caller. As part of this trial, there's 2 sides to this, right? Those who obviously being impacted by the boats parking or the caravans or the trailers, but there are the boat and caravan and trailer owners themselves. Throughout this trial, will you be looking at their needs and where perhaps they will have alternative areas to put their boats and trailers and camper vans?
0: Yeah, so that's why we're doing it as a trial, because we want to see how it actually changes behaviour. Because the other difficulty is if we say it's just for these areas and then the problem moves one block away, are we really fixing it or are we just moving it? And so this should help to inform whether we need to take a broader approach that says we need to roll this out across town centres and select locations and then essentially take on risk that this is going to move the problem somewhere else. So we're interested to see, because we haven't had this before, how it will change behaviour and what's that long-term solution.
1: Yeah, okay. I've got one text in here saying you can also put 12-hour parking up and that solves it. I mean, is that something you might have also considered as well?
0: Yes, so that's certainly part of the mix, but it also kind of depends on the locations, because we've got a lot of untimed and in the Shire. We're very proud. We don't have paid parking, but things like paid parking can naturally help to solve that problem, or timed parking. But outside of town centres, we don't normally have timed parking anyway. And some of these areas, particularly near the sporting fields, they aren't subject to that. There's also then the compliance burden as well. If we say, all right, we're going to make all on-street parking 12 hours, like we're not going to be able to send rangers out to every street every day.
1: Yeah. I mean, that was another question. I do have a caller waiting, but, you know, this requires additional resources to not just monitor, then enforce. So your trial has to take that into account as well, right?
0: Yes. And this is why the locations that we've picked are already areas in which we can easily incorporate that in our existing resource, and there's no additional resources that have to be put in place besides erecting the new sign. So it's something that we can do cheaply to understand whether or not it does shift behaviour. Mm-hmm.
1: Gay's called in from the Northern Beaches with a story about her son who lives in Japan and something that they do differently over there. Gay, what's your son's experience with the car? Hi there.
3: Oh, well, my son, when he bought cars, he had to prove that he had off-street parking for his car before he could buy it.
1: In Japan?
3: In Japan, no, you're not allowed to park on the street in Japan.
1: So how do you prove you got off-street parking if you can't park on the street?
3: Well, you can park in a car park
1: I see.
3: Or in your property, but you can't leave your car in the street.
1: Yeah, right, okay.
3: And I was thinking, because I used to own a caravan, and we always parked it in our driveway and would never park it on the street. Mm. And if... For trailers, caravans and boats, I think a similar rule. You want to have a car or a trailer. Mm. Then if you want to register, then you have to show where you're going to park it.
1: Mm. Mm. Yeah, look, an interesting one there, the comparison with Japan. Obviously, they're very short on on-road parking,
3: right.
1: On-street parking as well. Gay, thanks for your call. I appreciate
3: That's
1: it very
3: right.
1: much. You're listening to 702 ABC Sydney and 1233 ABC Newcastle. Catherine Robinson with you here on Afternoons, where it is just gone 12:44. A couple of more texts I'll put to you, Jack, here. This question here from Jeff. What's the difference between parking a road-registered caravan for 28 days and parking a road registered car for 28 days? There really isn't a difference. Both have the same justifications for staying there in one spot, don't they? Or correct me if I'm wrong, Jack.
0: So that is the current rationale that applies, is that if it's a registered vehicle, then it can be parked on the street. But the difference that we're really pulling out here is that reduced sight lines for drivers, the safety risks, and then ultimately whether or not that is the best use for parking spaces. Yes, if it's untimed, a car could sit there for 28 days. But I think there's that issue of the location in which it is sitting, whether or not that's causing a problem. Like, we're not doing this to try and fix a perceived issue with visual amenity. We're trying to do it for safety and turnover of parking spaces.
1: Yeah, and the text line is full of people with that sentiment here about the safety issue as well. This one here from Angela on the Northern Beaches. Yes, please do something about the boats. There's a very long boat parked near a corner where I need to turn and I can't see past the oncoming cars. Worse still, it has a large draping cover to protect the boat but put pedestrians and drivers at greater risk. Some of the cynics out there, Jack, might be saying it's a revenue-raising exercise. What do you say to that?
0: Oh, it's certainly not a revenue raising exercise. Like, we're trying to fix a problem. It's primarily about safety, and it's an ongoing issue that we just haven't seen a lot of movement in. It's something of significant concern to the community. The fine for not adhering to this is $140. So we're hopeful that it changes behaviour, not that it is actually a revenue raiser.
1: With your trial, though, will you look at increasing those fines?
0: That's something I'd have to get some guidance from our staff, because there are quite prescriptive rules around the amounts that you can fine, the structure in which that's set up. And at the moment, we really just focus on trying to get better behaviour, not to get revenue.
1: Mm. Are you in discussions with your, you know, counterparts across other councils across the city, and perhaps what they're seeing and or doing?
0: So this was something that our staff considered when bringing forward the proposal for the trial. It was initiated as a councillor request, and they went out and had a look at other models that could have been working across councils. I'm not sure of the specific councils, but I think that we've picked up on the no parking motor vehicles accepted when undertaking that exercise. So it might be something that people are hearing for the first time, but our staff got it from somewhere else to kick it off. I think that it's the first time we'll be trialling it, but it's not a new concept. And like was pointed out before from the listener who gave the example of Japan, there's far more dense global cities than Sydney and then our little pocket of paradise in the Sutherland Shire. So people have had to tackle this issue before. It's just our first crack at doing it.
1: Okay. Louise has called in with a question. Hi, Louise.
4: Oh, hi. Look, I was wondering, people have boats all over Australia because, you know, we're surrounded by water, but a lot of people moor them and they don't park them on the street or anything. They pay mooring fees.
1: Yes.
4: So I don't know why boats are even allowed to be parked on the street. I think they should have to moor them.
1: Yeah.
4: I'm sure the Shire, God's Own Country, has mooring. I'm sure it does.
1: Yeah, let Jack answer that one.
4: Yeah, they should be made to do it. Because I've got friends, I've got a large boat. There's docked in Darwin, actually, because, you know, it's illness reasons. But it was always planned to be moored, and it's moored now. And, look, I just don't get it why they're allowed to do this. Because you can't fit a boat in a driveway. You can fit a caravan, as that nice lady said earlier. But why can you even do it? Just ban it. Just say you can't do it anymore. You've got to moor it. Full stop, end of story.
1: Jack, have you considered that approach?
0: Yes. So I think the biggest challenge there is the availability of mooring pens and places to do it. And then there's also an access and kind of equity issue where a lot of people who have those sort of mooring pens or swing moorings that are out in our rivers, they're accessing them because they live on the waterfront or nearby. If somebody who's got a boat, loves going out on the water, great Australian pastime, and they live in the middle of Miranda, might not be feasible for them to care, oversee, make sure that that boat's being tended for whilst it's in the water and then get a have a smaller boat to go out and access their boat. Yeah, they're not going to be swimming out to it.
1: No. I'll end on this text. Bear with me. It's a longish one, but it's an interesting one that I'll put to you, Jack. Hi, Catherine. I'm a caravan owner who bought my caravan after I downsized, ready for retirement, and with medium dense housing. There is insufficient area on my property to park a caravan. I park it on the street. I try very responsibly to park it away from people's driveways. The amount of hate and threats I have had is unbelievable, always anonymous. People have called the police who indicate I'm legally parked and reassure me. We are not in a busy area, just a local residential in suburbia. However, parking has become an issue as individual quarter acre blocks are broken up into duplexes, particularly in our street, or even more dense housing. The duplexes in our area are 4 or 5 bedroom with single garages, but each duplex needs a double driveway. This goes on. It makes the suggestion that street parking gets very busy. Councils really need to combat this with appropriate planning as increased density occurs. Is that an issue that, Jack, the council is looking at as well when you're looking at the changing nature of homes and putting more density on these smaller blocks, that the parking is becoming an issue anyway?
0: Yeah, so that is a broader challenge that we're having. You're seeing a block that used to have a quarter acre block that used to have one fibro house on it being replaced by 2 5 bedroom duplexes. And I think if the listeners are being honest with themselves, they probably also recognise that even when people have double garages, they tend to use them as storage. They're not actually parking their cars there. And so that can sometimes lead to what used to be 1 or 2 cars for a single house into 6 cars across a duplex, sometimes even more. And that's coming out across and filling up the available street parking, which further decreases the availability of space for caravans or boats. But again, the difference here is there's not as much risk with a car for disrupting those sight lines and that safety aspect. And so we're primarily focused on that issue. And when it comes to, planning extra spots, council's not going to be in the business of buying land and converting that into parking for residential houses. It's also about the longer term choices that people make to say, if you're buying into a medium density or even into apartments, you probably can't have two cars and a caravan unless you're willing to park them
1: elsewhere,
0: long way away from where you live.
1: Look, yeah, we're definitely going to stay in touch with you about this trial because the text line is lit up. Not enough time to get through all of them, but let's keep this conversation going. Jack, thank you very much.
0: Thanks so much for your time.
1: That's Jack Boyd there, the Sutherland Shire Mayor.

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1: Golden Ticket.
2: Oh, yes, we are here at 702 ABC Sydney giving you the chance to win another golden ticket to some of Sydney's biggest events. Now, the code word for today, remember this or write it down, is circus. Circus is the code word. Tune in at 2:30 when I will give you the cue to call for your chance to go into the draw. Don't call in now. Mark the diary. 2:30, not long away, an hour and a half or so. We'll be taking a random caller. So whether you're tuning into radio or ABC Listen, everybody has a chance to win, but you've got to be in it to win it. Does the Lord of the Rings in concert at the ICC in Sydney on Wednesday the 7th of October float your boat? Or perhaps Come Alive, the greatest showman circus spectacular at the entertainment quarter, is something that you might fancy. Katie Noonan is performing Jeff Buckley's Grace at night at the Barracks, Manly, Sunday the 27th. There's also some rugby there, the Rugby League World Cup, Australia versus the Kiwis, New Zealand, at the Sydney Football Stadium. Plenty on offer if you love the Bledisloe, if you love the arts, you name it. But you've got to be in it to win it. 2:30 will be your chance to call in.
0: We've been out on the streets.
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2: Have you 7 minutes to one here on 702 ABC Sydney and 12:33 ABC Newcastle. Catherine Robinson with you this afternoon on Afternoons. Well, to health matters now. Did you know that 135,000 Australians are currently living with type 1 diabetes? It is, of course, a complex autoimmune condition that requires constant management. There's no cure and there's no exact cause. And the demands, as you would know if you are someone who lives with this condition, they're relentless. There's blood glucose monitoring, insulin management appointments, the list goes on. But something that isn't as spoken about is the mental load. It's a heavy toll, according to many who live with it, and it's perhaps a little less understood than the other demands. Perhaps you're someone living with type 1 diabetes. I'd love to hear your experience if you'd be happy to share. 1300 222 702 is the number to call. Well, Gina Cranston has been living with type 1 diabetes for 30 years and is now doing her PhD on the mental load of having it and is with you now. It's a very good afternoon to you, Gina.
4: Hi, Catherine.
2: Hi, welcome to Afternoons. Can I take you back 3 decades to when you were first diagnosed? What was that moment like to you coming to terms with a diagnosis of type 1 diabetes?
4: Well, it was such a shock because I was not aware of the condition at all. I was 25 and I was overseas. I was living and working and partying in a pub in Ireland, and my sister and my mum and my niece, who has since been diagnosed with type 1 diabetes as well, she was a baby when they came to visit, but we travelled around together, and my sister convinced me to come home with them because she felt like she had noticed differences in my physical well-being. And she said, I think you have type 1 diabetes. I don't know how she knew, but I certainly didn't. But I came home and was diagnosed pretty soon after and up at the hospital learning how to inject insulin and manage this really high-maintenance condition. It was a huge shock, and I don't think that initial diagnosis really prepared me for the mental load.
2: Yeah, and that's what I'm keen to unpack with you. You've got a PhD that's looking into exactly this. I've got Rhonda on the line who's keen to share her experience. But what exactly are you looking into with respect to that mental load? What do you want people to understand about it?
4: I want people to understand the relentlessness of it, but I want this research to be a really positive thing in that I hope to be able to make changes to the way the health system manages people with type 1 diabetes. I feel like the system is quite fragmented at the moment and there's not so much acknowledgement of the relentlessness of it. It is a 24/7 job. It's day and night. It's the constant monitoring. It's the insulin and carb calculations. It's all of the things that can go wrong. It's the troubleshooting. So

0: you know, you're in a consult for a matter of minutes, you know, less than an hour with an endocrinologist, yet when you go home, you are the person. The onus is on you to manage this thing, which is a big deal.
1: Well, and something, and you have to manage it well so you stay alive, essentially.
0: You too. Yeah. You too.
1: If I can just, we've got Fiona who is on the line to share her experience. Hi, Fiona.
2: Hi.
1: Hi. You live with type 1, I believe?
2: I do live with type 1 diabetes. I was diagnosed when I was 4 years old.
1: That's like super young. So that's up to your parents to sort you out until you're old enough to do so yourself?
2: It was. It was. And then when I went to school about a year later. It was hard for the teachers and the staff there to understand my needs, that back then the consequences of missing meals and the insulin reaction, too much insulin, was very extreme, you know, unconsciousness, dizziness, all this kind of thing. There's been a lot of development in the treatment over the years, and it is so much better now. But I remember so many times waking up in a hospital because teaching staff didn't understand my needs, and I would go unconscious from low blood sugar.
1: Wow. And just briefly, how do you find the management of it now with respect to not just the physicality but the mental load?
2: It's a lot better now because I have an insulin pump, and it sort of takes some of the load off my brain. I don't have to worry so much about my blood, because the blood, it monitors your blood glucose and decides how much insulin you need, and it will make you aware when there is a danger point. But the danger points aren't as frequently, nowhere near as frequently as they used to be under the old regime of diabetes management. I'd have to say the insulin pump is the best thing that's ever happened to me.
1: Yeah, that's wonderful to hear. Fiona, thank you very much for sharing your story. Gina, in the last 30 seconds or so that we've got, I'm sorry we don't have more time, but what do you really hope comes of your research in more detail?
0: All right. So I want this research to make real world changes to present a more coordinated system of care for people with type 1 diabetes, because it's not only the mental load, it's the physical, it's the logistical, it's the financial load of type 1 diabetes. It's, you know, if we can get it all together to be able to understand that people with type 1 diabetes are dealing with a lot. And if we can and make a few tweaks to the system.
1: Thank you. We will have to leave it. I'm so sorry, Gina, but thank you. Great to chat. It's time for the news, 1 o'clock.
3: Story with ABC News. Police say an overseas crime network was behind the alleged kidnapping and murder of Sydney grandfather Chris Bagsarian. The 85-year-old was taken from his home in February in what detectives say was a case of mistaken identity. His remains were found at a golf club in northwestern Sydney 11 days later. Police say they've now arrested and charged the man who coordinated the crime and is being charged with kidnapping and murder along with a 22-year-old man. Two other men, aged 19 and 21, have also been arrested. Premier Chris Minns has welcomed the most recent developments.
4: The police promised at the time that they would round up both the people who were responsible for it as well as the mastermind, the ringleader, and they've done just that.
3: Jewish university staff and students have told the Royal Commission on Anti-Semitism and Social Cohesion that attending cultural events on campus can leave them feeling vulnerable. Georgia Lenton-Williams reports.
5: Professor Dennis Altman from La Trobe University told the Commission he wants to see greater efforts to build bridges between Jewish and Palestinian communities in Australia. Jeremy Suss from the Australasian Union of Jewish Students told the Commission his organisation has established a database of anti-Semitic incidents because students don't trust their universities to deal with these issues appropriately. Mr. Suss also described a sense of vulnerability that Jewish students feel when they attend cultural events at university with no visible security presence. The Commission will continue examining universities this week.
3: Iran says two supertankers have been hit and disabled in the Strait of Hormuz after the ship failed to heed its warnings. William Howard Evans reports.
6: Iran's Revolutionary Guard Corps says the US is inciting vessels to use an illegal route, adding cooperation with the aggressor enemy will result in damage, delays in reopening the strait, and a global energy crisis. Earlier today, the US launched another round of strikes on Iran, hours after President Donald Trump said Washington is reinstating a naval blockade on the strait. Mr. Trump has also separately suggested the US will charge other ships for safe passage. Iran has hit back, targeting Bahrain and two tankers associated with the UAE, killing one mariner and wounding eight others.
3: Ukraine says Russia has launched a fresh round of ballistic missile strikes on the capital Kyiv, sending residents into air raid shelters. Ukrainian forces have been struggling to shoot down Russian ballistic missiles due to a lack of US-made Patriot interceptors. Ukraine and its Western allies, including Britain, France and Germany, have agreed to set up an integrated coalition against ballistic missiles. The French President Emmanuel Macron has outlined the commitment.
7: We agreed with President Zelensky a roadmap between our two countries, implementing the bilateral cooperation measures agreed upon in principle last November. This covers air defence to complement the systems and missiles due for delivery in the coming weeks.
3: The governor of South Carolina has appointed the younger sister of Republican Senator Lindsey Graham as his temporary replacement. Lindsey Graham died suddenly this week at the age of 71. Darlene Graham Nordone will serve out the rest of his term, which expires in January. She says she's ready to take on the role.
8: It is such a privilege to get to finish some of his important work, and I promise to work hard over the next several months to support the president and carry forward the efforts of my brother on behalf of the citizens of South Carolina and the United States.
3: Back home, the Premier is refusing to confirm an opening date for the new metro line in southwestern Sydney, but says final work is going well. Driverless trains successfully completed end-to-end journeys between Bankstown and Tullamore last weekend, and compulsory testing of the track and other infrastructure is continuing. An extra 17,000 passengers an hour will be able to travel during peak hour when the line is officially open later this year, but Chris Minn says that date won't be set by the government.
4: We are still in the hands of the national safety regulator, and we don't want to tempt fate with a date that we don't meet, but these are good signs. The testing has gone well, the works have been completed by a dedicated professional team, and we are now well through the testing phase.
3: And electricity provider Origin Energy will refund more than 4,500 customers following an ACCC investigation into offers that were allegedly misleading. The consumer watchdog says it was concerned the company made the claims that charges on its ongoing saver plan would be lower than Origin's basic offer for the life of the plan. It says some customers on the saver plans were charged more than they would have been on the basic plan. While the retailer has made no admission of breaching consumer law, it has committed to full refunds. Isolated showers across the southern and central inland this afternoon, tending to be scattered across the far southern ranges and adjacent slopes. Sunny in Sydney this afternoon, partly cloudy with a chance of showers atop of 18, and cloudy with showers on Thursday at 18. It's 1:05.
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10: This is Afternoons with Catherine Robinson.
1: Lovely to have your company here on Afternoons. Coming up today, yes, did you hear about the new discovery in space? It's getting astrophysicists all excited. We'll tell you what they've found in just a moment. Also, you'll be joined by an allied health provider, a little concerned about how the state government is rolling out the Thriving Kids program. Perhaps you're a parent of a child that's on this program, looking to get on the program, a child perhaps with autism. You might have some questions about how this program is going to work, so stick around for that. Then later today, I want to know what your secret skill is. You know, something quirky about you that you haven't quite monetized. It's not your job or anything, but it's just something special that you do. I believe I have one. I told the producers this today and Hannah said, well, we'll put it to the test then. So I'm a bit nervous about that coming up. But I want to know your quirky skill. Have you got one? Not related to your job. Something that you're exceptionally good at. Perhaps you're good at whistling. I don't know, juggling. You've got a memory that's long. Whatever. something a bit quirky, let me know. 1300 222 702 is the number. Also the text line 0467 922 702, where it's just gone 6 minutes past one here on 702 ABC Sydney and 1233 ABC Newcastle. Catherine Robinson with you for the next couple of hours. Let's just take a quick check of the roads. There's still issues at Orchard Hills, the Northern Road approaching Defence Establishment. Three-car crash there, moderate traffic conditions. Two of five southbound lanes are closed. The lights are flashing yellow in Lane Cove at Burns Bay Road at Waterview Drive. All traffic is impacted there. And that broken down semi-trailer at Mascot is still causing problems in the southbound lanes of General Holmes Drive, just past Mill Pond Road.
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1: If you're with me before the 1 o'clock news, you would have heard the discussion I was having with Gina Cranston. She's someone who lives with type 1 diabetes and has done for over 30 years. She's also looking at her PhD into this, and not just the physical elements associated with living with diabetes, but the mental load. There were a couple of calls I didn't get to. I'm sorry about that due to time constraints, but a couple of texts I didn't get to. This one here, I just thought I'd read to you. Afternoon, I'm a parent with two type 1 diabetic children, ages 5 and 7. We've been living with this condition for just over 4 years now. The mental load on both my wife and I is immense, balancing their needs but also trying to maintain a normal life for our children. That text there echoes other texts that we've received and also the phone calls. So that work that is being done there by Gina, her PhD, is looking exactly into that. So we'll probably stay in touch with her. We know PhDs can take a long time, up to 5 years for some people. So it's a work in progress, to say the least. It's 8 minutes past one.
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0: you someone fascinated by space, the Milky Way, black holes, people on the moon? Is there life on Mars? Is there a little Scully and Mulder in you? Well, a recent discovery of a type of sugar in the Milky Way is giving many in the world of space a few more ideas as to how the universe began, amongst other things. And with you now is Dr. Rebecca Davies, an astrophysicist at Swinburne University of Technology. Very good afternoon to you, Rebecca.
1: Good afternoon.
0: So is the truth now out there? What have astronomers discovered?
1: Yeah, so in this particular discovery, astronomers found sugar outside of our solar system for the first time. So specifically, they found a molecule called erythrolose in a cloud of gas and dust all the way near the center of our Milky Way galaxy. And this discovery sort of suggests that sugars might be a lot more abundant in space than we previously thought, which has interesting implications for how biological molecules might have formed.
0: Okay, so what does that mean to a layperson? Why should we care if sugar is being found in space? I mean, we know there's that conversation that goes around, you know, if there's water on the moon, water is the suggestion of life, etc. What do sugars tell us?
1: Yeah, so sugar is another one of those ingredients that we think is pretty vital for life. So, you know, in our human bodies, sugar is important for metabolism and producing energy. But there's also some ideas that sugar might be an important building block of other biological molecules like RNA. And so, you know, one of the big questions that there is around the existence of life outside Earth is how easy it is to build up these complex biological molecules that we need to sustain life on Earth.
0: Okay, so this particular sugar that has been found, I believe, is also found in raspberries and tanning lotion. So, I mean, it's not a suggestion that raspberries are out in space, right?
1: Yeah, no. So this particular sugar is a type of ketose, which is part of the broader group of sugars that contains fructose. And so that's fruit sugars. So indeed, one of the places that it is found on Earth is in raspberries. Mm. But in this case, the finding of this sugar, you know, in a cloud of gas far, far away suggests that there are ways to form this molecule that does not involve any biological processes.
0: Okay.
1: Which is really interesting.
0: Yeah, so I have read very briefly and surfacely that it's common to find sugar in the cosmos. It's not the first time, is it, that sugar molecules have been found beyond our solar system. What makes this one different?
1: So we have previously found sugar molecules within our solar system on things like asteroids and meteorites, and that has been one of the ideas for how sugars originally got to Earth. Because, you know, one of the interesting pieces of the puzzle of how life developed on Earth is that scientists think that when the Earth was growing during the early period of the Earth, sugars would not have formed very efficiently because it was just too hot and the conditions were too extreme. So mm-hmm. We think that maybe some of that sugar had to come from elsewhere. So we have found it on asteroids and meteorites. But I think that this is the first discovery of a true sugar beyond the solar system.
0: Okay.
1: Now, maybe 20 years ago, there were discoveries of simpler, similar molecules, but these were smaller molecules that only had like less atoms. So in this case, they found something called glycoaldehyde, which only had 2 carbon atoms. So it was a simpler molecule.
0: Okay. And this is more complex.
1: Building blocks for this more complex molecule that's now being found.
0: And do you think we're finding these things because we're getting better at discoveries?
1: Yeah, so definitely. I mean, I think in this case, there's probably 2 key things that allow this discovery to be made. So the first thing is just having good enough telescopes. Mm. But it's also really important to have good laboratory data, because essentially how we detect these molecules is that, you know, we take spectra of these clouds of gas, which basically means, you know, taking the light from these clouds, in this case, in the radio spectrum and breaking that light into all the different colors or wavelengths to sort of see how the intensity changes. And we can detect these chemical barcodes of different molecules. So we see, you know, patterns of light and dark patches that tell us about specific molecules. But to be able to match what we see in the data to, you know, a molecule like erythrolose, we have to have good laboratory measurements telling us what we actually expect to see. So those two things were important for this discovery.
0: Okay. You're listening to 702 ABC Sydney and 1233 ABC Newcastle. Catherine Robinson with you on Afternoons. I'm speaking with Dr. Rebecca Davies from Swinburne University of Technology about the sugar that has been found in space, how it was found and what it means. Perhaps you've got a question about this that you'd like to put to Rebecca. The number to call in, 1300 222 702, or always the text line is open, 0467 922 702. While we wait for some calls, Rebecca, I mean, how can information like this, we know that there's a huge space race underway at the moment. I know we've been discussing about how this helps us sort of understand perhaps evolution and how it helps us understand how things have been created, etc. But is there any of this sort of information that our space explorers, you know, at NASA could use to their benefit?
1: Yeah, I mean, I think, you know, this definitely gives us a bit more information about how the molecules for life might have made their way through through space. So we see here that these complex organic molecules can be forming, you know, in clouds of gas without any stars or planets. And so this might have been the initial kind of repository of all of the elements of life, which have then been, you know, transferred into the asteroids, which are then transferred to Earth. So if this is the case, then we expect these molecules to be very widespread. And so maybe, you know, if there are missions to visit other asteroids or meteorites, then we might be able to find similar types of molecules and test out these theories a bit more, which would be really interesting.
0: As an astrophysicist, just how exciting is this discovery for you?
1: I think, you know, it's always exciting to find really new things. So, I mean, this one of the big questions is, are we alone? Of course. And although we haven't found extraterrestrial life in any way, we haven't found evidence of life. But what we have found potential evidence of is that there might be a lot less barrier to life forming on other planets. So if it's not necessary for each planet to develop the molecules of life individually, but they can sort of inherit it from the wider environment that they form in, then that would make it much easier to form these complex molecules. So that might give us a better chance of finding life, which would be very exciting.
0: Very exciting indeed. But then it would leave people like you with not too much to do. So maybe we need it to take a little bit more time.
1: There's always plenty to do. I'm not worried about that.
0: Rebecca, it's been great speaking with you. Thank you so much.
1: Thank you very much.
0: And that's Rebecca Davies, the astrophysicist from Swinburne University of Technology. It is 1:17 here on 702 ABC Sydney and 1233 ABC Newcastle. I'm dedicating this one to all the space lovers out there. Starman, David Bowie.

0: Hope all you stargazers and space lovers enjoyed that. A little bit of Starman from David Bowie in honour of the sugar that has been found in space. It is 1:21 here on 702 ABC Sydney and, of course, 1233 ABC Newcastle. Catherine Robinson with you. Well, earlier this year, the Albanese government unveiled the new model for a new program called Thriving Kids, which is looking at moving children under the age of 9 years old with mild developmental delays and autism off the NDIS, the National Disability Insurance Scheme. It will be run with the states and territories from, I believe, around October this year. Now, the scheme has got a couple in the sector, you know, health sector concerned, OTs, occupational therapists, and others are warning that thousands of New South Wales children could lose access to experienced allied health professionals they already use unless the state government broadens how it's going to deliver this initiative. To explain more, Chantelle Robards, co-founder of the New South Wales Allied Health Provider Group, is with you. Good afternoon, Chantelle. Have I got you, Chantelle?
1: Yep, you sure do.
0: Oh, gotcha. Sorry about that. Got you now. Look, just before we go into where your concerns lie, can you just give me a brief explanation of what the Thriving Kids program is, how it's intended to work and how it's intended to help kids?
1: Yeah, most certainly. For what we know so far, and there's a lot of water to go under this bridge yet, we are in a position where the Commonwealth government have decided that too many children are accessing the NDIS. And we would agree that there has certainly been a sizable gap open up around support for children at the milder end of developmental delay and things like that in terms of what they can access and what they can't access to get that early intervention support. So Thriving Kids is a program that has been put together by the Commonwealth Government in conjunction with states and territories to try and fill that gap, siphon some children away from the NDIS, and then support others who've been unable to access any support because they weren't had needs high enough to access the NDIS in the past.
0: Okay, so it sounds like it's a program that Thriving Kids that you support, but you have concerns around it. The OTA, in conjunction with New South Wales Allied Health Professional Groups, are launching this parliamentary petition. Why is that?
1: Yeah, certainly, Catherine. Each state and territory is going to implement Thriving Kids in the way that they see best fits their state and territory. Mm-hmm. Unfortunately, we didn't get a Australia-wide, nationally consistent program, which was the original hope when this program was proposed in the NDIS review back in 2023, the New South Wales government recently announced how they were going to fund Thriving Kids, and that was predominantly through the not-for-profit sector or the non-government organisations. So essentially taking early childhood support back to where we were in, say, mid-2000s before the Better Start and FACSIA program started and way before the NDIS. What that does is it excludes all of those allied health providers that sit in the private sector, which has happened in response to the demand created by the NDIS and, in fact, stimulated by the New South Wales government back in 2018 and 19 when they threw millions of dollars at the private sector to encourage people to start these businesses.
0: Yeah.
1: All those allied health practitioners sit out there in the private sector now have been, reading between the lines. It looks as though for the majority of the case are going to be excluded from providing those supports under Thriving Kids.
0: Okay, so some of those who are currently providing support, you think are going to be locked out of the Thriving Kids campaign?
1: Hundreds and potentially thousands of businesses within New South Wales.
0: So, and excuse my ignorance here, but then how can you, given that the demand is going to be so high, who is going to supply all the services?
1: Well, the New South Wales government has undertaken a grants round at the moment. They're just in the early stages of that, so I can't answer that for you definitively today. But the material that they've popped out on their website has made it clear that their choice is to provide block funding to non-government organisations who would then recruit allied health professionals to deliver those early intervention services.
0: So can't they be redirected that way?
1: That's where the children will be redirected. The children will be redirected into the non-government organisations and be unable to access the allied health providers that they're currently seeing.
0: I see.
1: Because, and the workforce, of course, sits across both sectors. There's certainly a workforce within non-government organisations, but not a workforce sufficient to provide the number of services that are going to be required under Thriving Kids. The workforce sits just as heavily, and in fact, I would suggest more heavily, in the private sector now, just because of the evolution of allied health over the last 10 years since the NDIS came to be.
0: So how many kids do you think might miss out, kids that need these sorts of services?
1: Look, that's the sort of how long is a piece of string kind of a question, because the funding is significantly lower than what's available under the NDIS as well. But just for our initial survey that we've done as New South Wales Allied Health Professional Provider Group, we've had responses from about 70 private practices, and they already support 6,000 children. So just in that one small cohort, that's representing about 6,000 kids. Mm-hmm. So those children essentially, perhaps not all of them, but a large percentage of them, we think about between 50 and 70% of children currently accessing the NDIS are going to be diverted to Thriving Kids, will be unable to access the allied health practitioners that they have come to know or have developed relationships with. Often are micro businesses existing within their local community. They're the ones that are at risk.
0: So just in the last 30 seconds or so that we've got, Chantelle, how would you like to see this design and implementation? How does it need to look in your opinion?
1: Look, ideally, wouldn't we love to see families be able to choose their provider like they can with the NDIS, but at a minimum that the private sector be considered amongst the grant rounds that are going out right now, where the New South Wales government has only invited non-government organisations to apply at this point.
0: Okay. And how much long, when do you expect to have some sort of resolution to this petition?
1: Well, we need 20,000 signatures between now and October in order for Parliament to bring it to the floor. So Occupational Therapy Australia and New South Wales Allied Health Provider Group are right now promoting that petition, and we hope to get those 20,000 signatures in the next little while.
0: Okay. It's a hugely complex area, and it's moving at pace given the changes that we've been seeing in the NDIS. But good of you to chat with us. We'll stay across this with you. Thank you very much for
1: your
0: time.
1: Thank you, Catherine. Thank
0: okay,
1: you. Have a good day.
0: You too. That's Chantelle Robards there. Perhaps you've got a view on this. You might have a child that's in the system, might be in limbo at the moment. The number, as always, to join the conversation here on Afternoons is 1300 222 702, or, of course, the text line 0467 922 702. Catherine Robinson with you. We are coming up to news time shortly. Adam Story is standing by. Then after that, your secret skill. I want you to think about it, and I want you to tell me exactly what it is.
2: Who will win the AI race? Has gambling become our national sport?
3: Questions. They've never been more important. So the one thing we'll never question is our duty to keep asking. ABC News. Keep asking.
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0: A very warm welcome to my audience right across the state. You're listening to Catherine Robinson here on ABC New South Wales Afternoons. Plenty coming up this afternoon. You're going to have a chance in a moment to win, to go into the draw anyway, for the golden ticket. Plenty on offer there, from music to rugby union. And then a little bit later, I want to hear from you on what you think your favourite musical score is. You know, when you watch a movie and you get your spine tingles and the hair stands up on your arm because the music so well complements the storyline. Or might I be so bold as to suggest it's even better than the storyline? Your favourite musical scores. That's coming up. Plus plenty more here on 702 ABC Sydney and, of course, 702 ABC New South Wales. But it is time now to check in with Adam Story for the latest news headlines. Hi, Adam.
5: Hi, Catherine. Police say they're still trying to identify the offshore offenders allegedly involved in the kidnapping and murder of Sydney grandfather Chris Bagsarian. A 32-year-old man has now been charged with kidnapping and murder along with another 22-year-old. Prosecutors have dropped four more charges against veteran broadcaster Alan Jones weeks before his indecent assault trial. Jones is due to face a judge-only trial in August on charges of assault with act of indecency and sexual touching. And the federal government is leaving the door open to future fuel relief amid renewed fighting between the United States and Iran. Donald Trump has directed fresh strikes against Iran, with the president also announcing his reinstating a naval blockade of Iranian ports. There'll be more news at 2 o'clock.
0: Adam, thank you. I've got a question.
5: Mm?
0: Did you miss me?
5: Of course I did. I wonder where the hell you went. I saw you on the telly. And then it's like, oh, not too far.
0: Oh, she's back.
5: Yeah.
0: I only had a small break and I enjoyed every second of it. No, it was very...
5: I think I was away before you went away.
0: Oh, so, you're always the early adopter, aren't you?
5: What?
0: The early adopter, doing things before everyone else.
5: Yeah.
0: Oh, well, it's good to be back together.

0: The Golden Ticket. Ticket.
1: 702 ABC Sydney.
2: Oh, yes. 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It's circus. 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Don't call in now. 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We are going to be taking random callers, and the winner could come to us via, you know, the radio, ABC Listen. Everybody has a chance to win. So to tempt you to get ready to call in, does this tickle your fancy? The Lord of the Rings in concert. Come Alive, the greatest showman circus spectacular. Katie Noonan performing Jeff Buckley's Grace. And then for those who perhaps want a bit of sport, a bit of rugby union, there is the World Cup Australia versus New Zealand game at the Sydney Football Stadium on Thursday, October 15th. So there you go. There's your code word. You've got under an hour when I will give you a cue to call. 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
2: So just today, the eSafety Commissioner, Julie Inman-Grant, has released a report on sexual extortion or sextortion online. And she says that young men have been making the most complaints of sexual extortion. Out of the 2,206 complaints made to the eSafety Commissioner last year, 800 of them were made by men aged between 18 and 24. So why exactly are young men more vulnerable? What is being done by big online platforms to stop it? According to the commissioner, not enough. Is this something that you've experienced or someone you know has experienced? I'd love to hear from you. 1300 222 702. That's the number to call, or 0467 922 702. Sextortion is what we're talking about. Now, Joel Scanlon is an adjunct associate professor at the University of Tasmania. He specialises in cyber security and privacy. Welcome, Joel.
5: Thanks for having me. Happy to be here.
2: Yeah, look, if people aren't quite aware of this term, sextortion, can you explain exactly what it is?
5: Yeah, so it's something that's sort of become quite common, unfortunately, in the last couple of years, where basically people provide a naked image of themselves to someone online, thinking they're talking to, you know, a romantic interest, and then basically as soon as they've provided it, they're then getting asked for money, basically saying, give us money or we're going to send it to your parents or your friends or anyone else that you're connected to on social media. And it's actually even more nefarious than that, in that it's actually seems to be a lot of it's being done by sort of organised crime groups.
2: Wow.
5: They're actually international. And so it's getting industrialised, as it were.
2: Wow.
5: And that's
2: commodified.
5: The scale of it. Yeah, commodified, exactly. Yep.
2: Okay, so this report, as we heard just in my introduction, of the 2,206 complaints, 800 of them were young men in that age bracket, 18 to 24. Why is it that young men are either being targeted or are so susceptible?
5: Yeah, I will just disclose I'm not a psychologist, but
2: sure.
5: I'm not surprised that it's guys that are being targeted about this in terms of if you're a crime group going, right, who could I target who might not want this to get out, who possibly have some money, and you know these crime groups are in other countries and they're targeting sort of rich Western countries like Australia, and so they go online, they're then targeting sort of males, often, yeah, younger males and even underneath 18 as well, for this. And so they engage, they're really chatty, they'll share a nude themselves first, which is, you know, not of the
2: probably
5: actual
2: fake
5: offender. It's
2: yeah.
5: just a fake picture of a girl from elsewhere.
2: Yeah.
5: And then the guy's like, oh, yeah, well, they sent me one, I'll send them one.
2: Yeah.
5: And then the trap is closed.
2: And so what sort of money are we talking? If you're saying this is organised crime and it's really been commodified, I mean, is it big bucks?
5: Well, it's big bucks.

0: in other countries. It's not necessarily big bucks in our context. So I'm aware of some other reports that have come out across the last year or two with different, you know, AFP operations and things like that, where they're looking at people who were targeted who were like 16-year-olds and 17-year-olds around the world. And those amounts of money weren't a lot in our Australian context, you know, $100, $200.
1: Yeah.
0: But that's a lot to a 16, 17-year-old.
1: For sure.
0: And it's an awful lot if it's, you know, because one of the countries that's sort of been most common for this is Nigeria. You know, that's a lot of money in Nigeria as well. So we're not, it's not, hey, pay us 10 grand. It's not, we're not talking that sort of thing. We're talking, aiming at young people who are then going to be really concerned if it gets shared because, oh no, you know, if I do this, mum's going to take my phone.
1: Yeah.
0: You're worried about those sorts of things
1: and
0: the flow-on effects.
1: At the extreme of this, Joel, it can be absolutely devastating, can't it? I mean, there have been examples of young boys and people who are, you know, have been sextorted taking their lives.
0: Yes, yes, 100%. That's happened in Australia, it's happened in the UK, it's happened in the US and Canada as well. So unfortunately, there's a growing number of people that fit into that sort of group of people who have taken their lives, which is obviously heartbreaking.
1: It's utterly heartbreaking. So before I ask you how, you know, you can stop it and what's being done to protect younger people or just people who are being preyed upon, what platforms exactly is this happening on?
0: Yeah, so in the report that eSafety's just released today, like the platforms that have got the most complaints about them are Instagram, it's WhatsApp, it's Telegram. You know, they're all very common main platform apps. And the way that this often works is that they'll introduce themselves or make contact on one of these platforms, like an Instagram or a Snapchat. And one of the things they'll do is they'll get them to move to another platform as well, like a Telegram or other sort of encrypted messaging apps. And then sort of start engaging with them there in an environment they feel a bit safer in to be committing the crime.
1: So what are we doing here in Australia about it?
0: Yep. Yeah, so in relation to what eSafety has done, they've been asking lots of questions of big tech and sort of highlighting, you know, where these gaps are. eSafety has collected together lots of scripts of what's occurred in actual cases and then provided those through the tech companies to go, look, this is a really predictable sort of pattern of behaviour here in terms of, you know, becoming quite chatty, sharing a picture first, suggesting they go to a different platform. Mm. All that stuff is very much in this script because it is, you know, done in this sort of organised fashion. And so that's why eSafety is putting that pressure on to say, hey, we've got to actually, you know, get better detection in place to stop this. eSafety's done a big campaign in the last sort of couple of months around raising awareness of it, because if people are aware of it, they can talk to their teenagers about it, or if they're an 18 or 20-year-old, if they then hear about, oh, this is the thing, right, I need to know that this is there, which also hopefully removes some of the stigma. If everyone's talking about, oh, this sexual extortion stuff, there's hopefully not as much shame to say, oh, no, I got done by one,
1: yes,
0: as opposed to it being this out-of-the-blue scenario.
1: Because there can be, and I don't think rightly so, a lot of shame around this. I mean, we've seen it, you know, when first financial scams started happening, people are like, how could I be so silly to have this happen to me? But it happens. And now we're moving into this awful area.
0: Yeah.
1: You know, that happens too. So, I mean, people don't need to feel shame about this.
0: Exactly. And in the context of comparing it to investment scams, I mean, I think that's a really important thing, particularly as actual adults involved in thinking about how a young person might respond to this. You know, an investment scam, someone might be losing 100 grand or something in an investment scam, which is heartbreaking. It's, it's too good to be true. But if we're thinking in this context, it's just one picture or two pictures they've shared. It's such a small hurdle, such a small believability hurdle to think, oh, this person's interested in me. If this person's lonely, then they get targeted. You can 100% understand how, like, oh, this person's interested. They've been talking to me for a couple of days.
1: Yeah.
0: And they've seen a picture first, like, why wouldn't I believe it? Like, that's a small hurdle to get over.
1: Yeah, and I guess some people are more vulnerable than others.
0: Yes.
1: Graham's called in to join the conversation. Hi, Graham.
2: Hi, how you going?
1: Yeah, I'm great. What are your thoughts on this?
2: Well, what I've noticed working in the disability sector is upwards of seven of my clients could have an email requesting this type of thing, and they're all sent at the same time, the same day that they receive it. So I've actually connected those clients just so that they can see each other, that they're being collectively targeted.
1: Mm.
2: And it almost seems like these organised crime groups almost have a list of people who receive, say, certain categories of benefits from Centrelink, and they're targeting them.
1: Yeah, right. Yeah. And have many of your clients, fallen victim to these scams? Have they gone ahead with it?
2: Well, this is why I've asked permission from each client to share, to reveal so that the game's up, as it were, so that they can see that this so-called potential love interest is not just randomly approaching them, but they're targeting many people. And because the wording of the email is the same, it kind of helps galvanise them to realise what the difference between reality and being exploited.
1: Yeah, really interesting point. Thank you for your contribution, Graham. Graham, there outlining the point, Joel, of those perhaps less vulnerable in the disability sector being targeted. Are you seeing a fair bit of that?
0: Yeah, so across all sorts of scams, we see a lot of quite strong targeting of it. So like investment scams historically seem to be targeting sort of, older males, whereas a lot of the sort of more classical romance scams tend to target those older females who might be widowed or something like that. And, him mentioning the targeting of disabilities, 100% seen that before, and we've even seen in terms of targeting people, with autism spectrum disorder and things like that, knowing then that they might be a little bit more easier to trick. A person is on benefits, so they've got some disposable money available to them, and so that's where those organised crime groups are sort of really going, all right, how can we spend our efforts with the best chance of reward on their end?
1: Yeah.
0: Which is why we need to make sure that our systems and platforms, they can be designed with better safety in mind.
1: Gotcha. So can you tell me a bit about, this is sort of an adjacent discussion to what we're seeing with the complaints that have been made, but it was probably works into it, what Nudify is. There's this thing going on called Nudify. I don't exactly know what it is. I can presume what it is, but what is it and how is it playing into all of this?
0: Yeah, so this is where imagery is taken of a person, and it could be just their face on a class photo in a school setting, and then someone produces an image that's a naked person that then has that face. It could actually be, it's a full picture of this person taken from Instagram of them playing soccer or whatever, and then they've run it through this AI Nudify app, and it's removed their clothing. And so we're seeing this a lot in schools, both in terms of school kids, nudifying their classmates, but we've also had school kids recently in an instance, I think it was in Queensland, where all of the teachers at the school had nudified pictures produced of them by a group of boys in a class.
1: So correct me if I'm wrong, but isn't there, I know in New South Wales at least, some sort of legislation that's either passed or before the parliament to make this illegal?
0: Yes, so that is the case. I mean, I wasn't necessarily expecting this question to then look exactly where we're at with the legislation, but there's been several different proposals within states and at a federal level. But in relation to it being a minor, which we see, where we've often got, teenagers taking making pictures of each other, that is all still very much already illegal under existing legislation of it being child abuse material. So the fact that it's AI-generated in that context doesn't particularly change it in that context with our existing laws, but it's all that other stuff with adults and things that it's a case of now ensuring we're covering off all of this and saying this is all non-consensual imagery, it's false, and that it's a crime. Yeah.
1: And just briefly before I do let you go, Joel, if someone is listening, it's either them themselves or the parents of someone who is being a subject of sextortion, what do you say to them? Do you ever pay the money, or where do you go with it once someone threatens you?
0: Yeah, so in this context, I mean, it is a case of being able to go to eSafety with a report, and even just the state police in all of the states would also receive those as well. So I would go to them. I'd take their advice. I wouldn't probably be spending the money because that's just going to encourage them. Yeah. And it sort of makes it the criminal enterprise sort of a success, as it were. But there's certainly several avenues for reporting, both within states and federally.
1: Mm. Some pretty scary stuff indeed, Joel, yeah. But I really appreciate you taking the time for me today. Thank you.
0: Happy to, thanks.
1: That's Dr. Joel Scanlon there, an adjunct associate professor at the University of Tasmania, specialising there in cybersecurity and privacy. Pretty scary world that we live in sometimes. If you have been affected by any of the issues that we've just been discussing there, you can always contact Lifeline. That's 13 11 14 or lifeline.org.au. There's also the suicide callback service on 1300 659 467. Beyond Blue, 1300 224 636. And there is also the Victims of Crime Helpline, 1800 819 817. It's 12 minutes to 2 here on 702 ABC Sydney and 702 ABC New South Wales.
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1: Catherine Robinson with you here on 702 ABC Sydney and 702 ABC Newcastle, where it is 11 minutes to 2. Well, one of the biggest songs on Australia right now is facing accusations that it was made with AI. So not even the radio waves are safe. Well, young Sydneysiders are pushing back the AI invasion of audio by tuning into community and independent radio stations by droves. The human desire for human-made radio is even driving some young Sydneysiders into taking the initiative to create their own independent radio stations. Fernando Bernavides is one of those young people, and he is the founder of Centrepoint Radio. He's with you now. Hi there, Fernando.
6: Hey, how you doing?
1: Yeah, I'm great. What inspired you? I mean, I had a brief sort of introduction there as to why we think this is going on, but what exactly inspired you to start your own independent internet radio station?
6: I think it's just something that's been kind of like missing in our community and like the local, you know, Sydney underground music scene for like a minute. We definitely had, you know, similar iterations in the past, but it's kind of like a gap that was missing, and we're just trying to like fill that and, you know, do our best to kind of, I don't know, connect people wherever we can.
1: Yeah, I'll ask you how you've gone connecting people, but I want to take you back to the beginning. How do you even start one?
6: Yeah, for sure. I mean, look, it's all pretty new to myself too. Mm-hmm. The fortunate thing on our end is that we already have a community that exists around our networks and our circles. I run a record label called Bee Kitchen Records, and we release local music, we do local kind of like underground events, and we kind of act as like a community collective that is really just existing to like nurture the local scene. So when we decided to start Centrepoint Radio, we already kind of had that existing community. So off the bat of everything, you know, there was interest kind of pouring in.
1: I'm interested in how you use the term community collective there, because
6: sure.
1: I want to understand how what you're doing, an independent station, is different to, say, a community station.
6: Yeah, for sure. I think independent radio just kind of means that there's no real kind of like licensing, or there's no real kind of like entry point. It really has like a do-it-yourself kind of like attitude, and you know, that's really been ingrained in like local community or even like pirate radio overseas. And There's a lot of kind of references that we have. You know, we're not alone, obviously, when we kind of have started this. References, you know, overseas being like NTS or the Lot Radio or Kiosk Radio, like all those kind of things, they exist and they do a lot for their communities wherever.
1: And how have you found you've connected with your community? What sort of feedback are you getting?
6: Well, we're really very much in like the early stages of Centrepoint Radio. We actually haven't even launched yet.
1: Okay.
6: At this point, we've gathered a lot of like expressions of interest from local DJs, local collectives, local labels, whoever's kind of like in our worlds. And honestly, it's just like a platform for, you know, voices that don't necessarily get that kind of space. And like, that's a big part of like our mission statement is that we're trying to create, you know,
1: and
6: awareness. We're trying to create opportunity and everything. Yeah.
1: Yeah. So in creating awareness and opportunity, what does that look like? Will you be championing, you know, local sorts of platforms as well? How will that look?
6: For sure. It's more so just like a space for people to share music, to talk about music, to connect kind of locally.
1: Mm.
6: It also has that very like curatorial human touch with, I guess, to go back to what you were saying earlier about AI and how much of an influence that's kind of having on creative platforms right now. So we're really just trying to like slow down. I think that's a big part of like the mission that we have is to like reconnect and kind of like, you know, not look as to social media or those kind of platforms
1: I'm really keen to get a handle from someone like you that's in this space. You're also, you know, younger, it's all relative. There's this pushback of young people, it seems, on AI in this area. Why do you think, I mean, is this what you're seeing? Are young people turning their back on it? And if so, why?
6: For sure. I think it's just exhaustion. You know what I mean? I think it's easy to feel isolated. It's easy to feel kind of like not connected to your local community because so much of us, especially living in Sydney City, are like either stuck in that rat race or don't have opportunities because of like distance or transport, whatever that kind of looks like. So kind of bringing it down to human connection, whether that's like radio or underground kind of events or releasing music kind of locally, like it's all connection at that kind of stage. And I think turning towards tangibility, if that's like printing T-shirts or making CDs or cassettes, whatever that looks like, it's exciting. Do you
1: bring
6: know
1: back
6: what I mean?
1: The boombox. Did you just say cassettes?
6: Absolutely, yeah.
1: You don't sound old enough to know what a cassette was.
6: Absolutely, yeah. I was definitely there for it.
1: Okay, yeah.
6: I've been around.
1: I'm still there for it, although I don't have anything to play it on. So Centrepoint Radio is yet to launch, but what is it going to sound like? Is it predominantly music and emerging artists, or will there be chats? What's the format that you're envisaging?
6: You know what? It's going to be a mixture of everything, really. It's going to be conversations. It's going to be interviews. It's going to be platforming local kind of stuff. You know, deep dives into different kind of music genres and honestly, like a whole bag of everything. For us, it's like we just kind of want to shape it by the voices of the people that are interested and are a part of our community. So, it's everything, honestly.
1: And what sort of interest have you been getting from those creatives and those artists in the lead up to launch?
6: Yeah, it's a mixed bag of DJs either trying to like really hone in on certain kind of like subgenres that they're interested in, conversations around kind of music. You know, like a big part of like what we're trying to operate with is like having a space where people can come and connect physically as well. And that means having a studio space somewhere in Sydney, because I think that's something that really lacks as well. And like that will kind of form as like a part of the connection too.
1: Mm. I've got a text here from Wayne and he's asking, does your guest pay artists for using their music? If not, many musos won't be happy.
6: Yeah, look, I can't really like answer that at this point. I think if it's a community kind of collective mindset, that shouldn't be necessarily like a point of friction.
1: Mm.
6: But you know, it's a case by case kind of thing.
1: Yeah. And you might be a platform for new artists too.
6: For sure. I mean, that's a big part of what we try to do and what we do with like our record label, Beat Kitchen Records, is platforming new voices from our city.
1: Yeah. Are there any other radio stations out there that, you know, you've been looking at, listening to not necessarily copy, I'm not saying in any way, but to learn from and to go,
6: absolutely,
1: oh, I like what they do there. What are some of those?
6: NTS Radio in London is a big reference point for us.
1: Mm-hmm.
6: I would also say Skylab Radio in Melbourne is another big point of reference for us. Mm-hmm. FBI have always been a big supporter of what we do with BKR and CPR.
1: Mm.
6: You know, there's a lot of this kind of stuff that exists globally. I think it's just the case where like Sydney hasn't had it and we're really just trying to kind of like fill that gap, you know?
1: Yeah. 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They reported a 14% increase in listenership, growing from 140,000 daily listeners to 160 in just 6 months. What do you think it is about young people who are connecting with these independent and community radio at such a large rate?
6: I think it's just a case of you know, having a space to talk about music, niche genres as well. You know, I think connection and curation really goes a far kind of like distance, especially in like an age of like AI kind of slop.
1: AI slop. It's a good word, isn't it?
6: Yeah, honestly. It's honestly just that. It's like human, like a robot could never curate something the way like a human does based off like experiences and tastes and like journeys they've been on, especially like creative ones. So, you know, I think that's what really draws people into like community radio.
1: Finally, Fernando, if people want to check out the station, how can they? When will it launch?
6: Sure. You can check us out at Centrepoint Radio on Instagram. 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
1: Okay.
6: And we're launching Centrepoint Radio later this year, hopefully around the October, November kind of like mark. We're just figuring out our operations at this stage, but super excited.
1: It is exciting times. Will we hear some of your music, Fernando?
6: Absolutely, yeah. I mean, look, it's a platform for everyone to share, you know? It's just like that's really what we kind of want to create is like spaces to kind of nurture community and, you know, create authentic, genuine connection.
1: Very cool. Great to chat with you, Fernando. Thanks so much and all the very best with the launch.
6: Appreciate you. Thank you.
1: That's Fernando Benavides there, who is the Centrepoint Radio founder, launching a little later this year. It is coming up to news time here on 702 ABC Sydney and, of course, 702 ABC New South Wales. Catherine Robinson with you for this last hour. Calling all people across the state with unusual yet exceptional skills. That's what we'll be talking about after the 2 o'clock news. Is there something that you do that is quite extraordinary? A talent that you have that perhaps you haven't yet monetized, you don't do it for your work or anything like that. It's a bit quirky and wacky, but you're really good at it. I might have one, but I'm going to be put to the test, so I'm just a little bit nervous. So do stick around. It is coming up to news time here on 702 ABC New South Wales.
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10: Story with ABC News. The NRMA says domestic wholesale fuel prices are holding relatively stable despite tensions flaring between the United States and Iran. Overnight, the US military launched strikes against Iran for the third consecutive day at the direction of President Donald Trump. Mr. Trump has also announced he'll reinstate a naval blockade of Iranian ports and impose a 20% charge on all cargo shipped through the Strait of Hormuz. NRMA spokesperson Peter Khoury says the organisation is not expecting price hikes to spike in the wake of the new developments.
11: We don't expect prices to go up too dramatically. Obviously, what happens overseas will be a factor, but it's also important to point out that the regional markets have really been factoring in or pricing in the chaos.
10: Police say they're satisfied there's no ongoing threat to the intended target of an alleged kidnapping and murder contract that mistakenly resulted in the death of a Sydney grandfather. 85-year-old Chris Bagsarian was taken from his home in North Ryde in February in a case of mistaken identity. His body was found days later. A 32-year-old man has now been charged with kidnapping and murder, along with another 22-year-old man. Two men, aged 21 and 19, have also been charged with being an accessory. Detective Inspector Andrew Mark says authorities have been working closely with both the families of the intended target and Mr. Bagsarian.
12: As you can imagine, they are still devastated at the loss of their father and their grandfather. But they are somewhat comforted by the results that we've achieved at this stage and as of yesterday.
10: A teenage boy is in a critical condition in a suspected stabbing at a school in Brisbane's outer south. Emergency services were called to the Islamic College of Brisbane at Karawatha just before midday. The 17-year-old was taken to hospital with serious injuries. Police say a 16-year-old boy is assisting officers with inquiries. A man charged with the murder of an elderly father of six has had his matter heard before a court for the first time. Tony Ibrahim reports.
13: The alleged assault of 74-year-old Quang Pham happened before sunrise on Saturday in Yennora. Police say the father of six was unconscious when he was found by the side of the road and rushed to hospital in a critical condition. Despite undergoing emergency surgery, he died on Monday. Later that night, officers arrested 45-year-old Coram Ash, charging him with two offences, including murder. Today, he didn't appear or apply for bail at Parramatta Court, leaving him behind bars at least for now. His case is expected to return to Parramatta Court on the 10th of September.
10: Federal Communications Minister Annika Well says Telstra still has an awful lot of work to do to redeem itself following last week's national outage. Potentially millions of people were impacted by the outage, with the telco asking customers who are seeking compensation to make a direct complaint through its website. Claims will be assessed on a case-by-case basis. Ms Well says she's in regular contact with Telstra as investigations into the outage continue.
8: We're now in the investigation phase, so we're gathering facts, information and evidence. Telstra has an awful lot of work to do here to make it up to its customers and to Australians, and that will take a lot of time and it will take a lot of effort for Telstra to do that.
10: Victorian police have made a significant breakthrough in Melbourne's so-called bar wars today, arresting a man linked to alleged tobacco kingpin Kazim Hamad. Michaela Ortlin reports.
14: Earlier this year, Hamad was arrested in Iraq, accused of importing and smuggling drugs. He's been living in the Middle East since he was deported from Australia in 2023. Before his arrest, Hamad was allegedly the leader of a major criminal enterprise and a major figure in the illicit tobacco market. Today, a 20-year-old man was arrested in Essendon, who police say is a key player in the crime group previously led by Hamad. The man is accused of using encrypted messages to recruit young people to carry out violent crimes linked to Melbourne's recent bar wars, including attempted kidnappings and home invasions.
10: And investigations are continuing in Timor-Leste after police raided several alleged scam centres in and around the capital, Delhi. More than 120 foreign nationals from China, Cambodia and Indonesia have been charged with criminal association and money laundering. Police say the alleged call centre-style operation took place inside several highly secured residences where they found laptop Starlink units and thousands of SIM cards. The United Nations has warned that Timor-Leste could become a new hotspot for scam centres as Asian organised crime groups target countries with weak cybercrime regulations. The weather for this afternoon, isolated showers across the southern and central inland tending to be scattered on the far southern ranges and adjacent slopes and falling as snow above 1,100 metres. Sunny in Sydney this afternoon, a partly cloudy day tomorrow with a chance of showers at top of 18, cloudy with showers on Thursday at top of 18 and showers on Friday also 18. It's 2:05.
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1: All right, I've got to say I'm a little nervous. I've got a test coming up. Because we're talking about unusual skills. And I, stupidly or not, told my wonderful team this morning that I thought I had one. So we're going to put that to the test. But I want to ask you, do you have a quirky skill, something that you're a little legendary at? I want to hear what it is. It can be pretty quirky. I don't know. You might be able to recite the alphabet backwards in record time. You might know the flag to every country. Can you memorise numbers in great chunks? Something a little wacky, something a little left of centre. Something that you don't do for work, like you're not paid to do it, but it's just something quite quirky and cool. Let us know, 1300 222 702. Then later this hour, there will, of course, be the opportunity to go into the running for the golden ticket giveaway. Some plenty of great shows and events on offer. You will need that secret code word. I hope you committed that to memory earlier today. Your cue to call will be around 2:30 p.m. Then later today, your favourite musical scores. How music can make a film even better. Do you have one? I want to hear them and we're going to play them. So a lot of fun this hour on 702 ABC Sydney and 702 ABC New South Wales. Before we get stuck into those, I'll just check the roads for you. There seems to be an issue at Cherrybrook right now. A three-crash vehicle is causing pretty heavy traffic conditions at Castle Hill Road between Edward Bennett Drive and County Drive. Also at Mascot, there's a broken-down semi-trailer at General Holmes Drive just past Mill Pond Road. One of three southbound lanes are closed.
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1: 7 minutes past two here on 702 ABC Sydney in New South Wales. Catherine Robinson with you with this last hour. So I foolishly or not mentioned a story to my team today, Hannah and Al, about little quirky habits that people might have. And the genesis for that was because I was at work and working with a great colleague who's a director, and someone said to me, "Oh, are you aware that blah, blah, I'm not going to out him, is a great writer of poetry?" I was like, "Really?" And they said, "Yeah, he just wrote me a poem in like 10 minutes flat." So I went up to him straight away and I said, "All right, give me a poem. You've got 10 minutes. And he came back within under 10 minutes with this fabulous, I mean, it wasn't roses are red, violets are blue. And admittedly, it wasn't iambic pentameter Shakespeare, but it was somewhere in between. It was pretty good. And it got me thinking, that's a skill, right? And it was something that was totally unexpected from this colleague of mine. So when I was chatting today in our editorial meeting with Hannah, who's kindly stepped into the studio. Hello, Hannah.
18: Hi.
1: I was like, surely there's so many people out there that listen to 702 ABC Sydney and New South Wales who have these skills, right? Mm. And so, Hannah, you, of course, asked me, well,
18: what's yours?
1: Correct. And I went, well, fancy you ask. I did say that I feel like I've got a bit of an ability to like pick a song within the first beat or couple of beats, right? But I guess also there's a caveat. I wouldn't be able to do certain genres. Like, I'm not into kind of minor chords. I'm into happy upbeat pop.
18: Yeah.
1: I'm probably not into the TikTok era either.
18: Mm.
1: So you've set a challenge for me.
18: I have. I thought I'm going to put you to the test. See if you're really good at it or not. Sorry, but I have picked three songs that are in your wheelhouse,
1: okay,
18: I reckon.
1: 80s and 90s?
18: Yes. And cut little snippets.
1: Yeah.
18: And we're going to play them and see if you can get it. So this is, shall we do it now?
1: Okay. And do you want me to just shout out if
18: just
1: I get
18: say,
1: it?
18: Yeah, just say out whichever song you think it is.
1: I'm quite nervous. Oh, this could be a big fail or it could really work. Okay, here we go. So here's the first one. Spice Girls, Tell Me What You Want, What You Really Really Want.
18: Yeah, but what's the name of the song?
1: If You Want to Be My Lover, got to be.
18: Yeah, that's
1: If You Want to Be My Lover. Is that okay? Let's hear that song. Okay, wannabe.
18: Yeah, Al's got the song.
1: Al?
18: You can play it.
1: Yo, tell me what I want. What I really want. So I got that pretty quick.
18: You got that really, really fast.
1: My heart's beating.
18: I'm impressed.
1: This is like my heart's going faster than what it normally does.
18: You seem nervous.
1: Okay, all right. Next one. Shrub. TLC.
18: Shrub.
1: Isn't that what's called? Shrub is a da da da da da.
18: It's not Shrub. You got the
1: it's
18: artist.
1: TLC.
18: Yeah, but not the song name.
1: I don't want no. I thought it was Shrub. Or is it Scrub?
18: Yeah.
1: Oh, Scrub.
18: No Scrubs. You got it. Shrub.
1: This is, I've got to say, it is a little bit out of my wheelhouse because we're more 90s here and I'm more of an 80s
18: child.
1: Okay,
18: all right. All right, you ready for the final one?
1: Thank you. I got to play that again.
18: All right.
1: Just one sec. I've got to roll it back. Oh, that's annoying because I know it, but I can't quite. It's a woman and it's anthemic.
18: Yes.
1: And Al, just give me a bit more. Just give me a bit more. I bet everyone else can get that.
18: Are they screaming at the radio?
1: That's really annoying.
18: Yeah.
1: Okay. I've lost it. Two from three.
18: Okay. It's Edge of 17, Stevie Nicks.
1: Stevie Nicks.
18: But it could also be Bootylicious by Destiny's Child.
1: Okay. All right.
18: One or the other.
1: So I've meatloafed it, didn't I? Two out of three ain't
18: bad. Two out of
1: three
18: ain't bad. Exactly. Congratulations.
1: All right. Well, thanks for the test. I mean, I'm not perfect. I've got to be relatable, right?
18: You're human, Kat.
1: Thank you. Thank
18: you. Like the rest of us.
1: Perfect imperfections. All right. So look, thank you very much, Hannah, for coming in and showing up my imperfections. But I am asking you now to ring in on 1300 222 702 or the text line 0467 922 702. What are some quirky kind of little skills that you've got that, you know, make you a little bit different? Like things that you kind of go, oh, it's just this weird and wacky thing about me that I do. And even though mine wasn't that great, two out of three. What is your two out of three? What are you kind of 66.6% good at? This funny text has come in. Andy at Penrith said, my skill is remembering all of my credit card numbers, but I'm not going to recite them on radio. Good call, Andy. And probably a bit dangerous if you're an online shopper. You know, sometimes when you find something online and you go, oh, yeah, I can I can do that. I can, oh, no, but I don't have my credit cards with me, so I can't buy it. Andy, stay away from the online shopping and reciting your credit card numbers. So what are some of your quirky, unusual skills that you might have that people go, wow, I didn't pick that with you? That's wild. Do you recite the alphabet backwards? Do you have a little language, I don't know, that you've made up? Something that got me thinking the other day, there was about flags. Like, a lot of people know country flags really well. There was a question in some quiz that I was reading online about what is the one colour that is never featured on a flag? And it's the colour brown. Brown doesn't really deserve a place, does it? if we're going to be that way. So what's something a little bit quirky? Again, the memorising numbers, that's a quirk that some people have. Andy at Penrith, one of them. Something that is, you know, just a little bit different about you. Maybe you're a gun at pub trivia. That's a good one. Or maybe you've got, you know, what would your topic be on Spicks and Specs, say? You know, what is that one thing in life that you know a lot more about? Perhaps you do, I don't know, the perfect moonwalk. That's a bit wild. Or a magic trick. Perhaps you're really good, like you've got that one trick that everyone goes, oh, please, why don't you do that one again? While you're thinking about how quirky and fabulous you are, here's Edge of 17 for you, the one that I missed.

0: Oh, yes. There we go. Age of 17, Stevie Nicks there. Just rubbing it in. That's the song that I didn't get. I did get 2 out of 3. You're listening to 702 ABC Sydney and 702 ABC New South Wales, where it's just gone 15 minutes past 2. We are talking about the quirky little skills that you have. I want to hear all of them. And I know there's plenty of you out there who have got them. Things that you're exceptionally good at. Tracy has called in. Tracy, what's your little skill?
1: Oh, hey, Catherine. I can say the alphabet backwards.
0: Oh, you can. We found one. Excellent. Yes. Can you do it now?
1: I can try. Be nervous. Might stuff it up, but we'll give
0: it a go.
1: Okay,
0: take a breath. Center yourself.
1: Okay. All right.
0: You're amongst friends.
1: Here goes. Okay. ZYXWV. UTRSQP. Oh, now I've stopped. Lost it. Oh, no.
0: No, you can do it. You can do it. Start again.
1: Okay. ZYXWV, UTRSQP, ONM, LKJ, IHG, FED, CBA.
0: Woohoo! Nice work. So when did you learn this? When did this little skill come about?
1: My mum taught me when I was little. I can't remember how old I was, but I've just always been able to do it.
0: And is it a bit of a party trick? Do people, like, do they just chant your name, Tracy, Tracy, do the alphabet?
1: I actually forgot about it until I was listening to you and you said, well, if you can say the alphabet backwards. And I looked at my husband and I went,
0: that's me.
1: That's me.
0: Well, thank you so much.
1: You've got to ring them. And I said,
0: thank you. Is it the first time you've called in?
1: No, I've called in before with Hamish to answer. He had a question about something and I knew the answer. And it was a question about the TV show Dallas and who was Victoria Principal, Bobby Ewing or something.
0: That's so funny. All right. Well, now you're renowned for reciting the alphabet backwards. Tracy, thank you. Great little quirky squill.
1: Awesome. Thank you.
0: See ya. Curtis, hello.
2: G'day.
0: What's your skill?
2: Look, I have this remarkable ability to stop the petrol pump at a neat round whole dollar amount plus 1 cent.
0: Oh, you see, That is skillful because do you do it just with one click of the finger? Because, you know, you can do it if you're carefully, like, adjusting your fingers and it's slowly getting to that point, but you can just do it bang on.
2: No, I'm aiming for the whole dollar amount, mate. I miss it every single time by 1 cent.
0: That's it. That's a pretty good margin of error.
2: Yeah, well, I suppose.
0: And not too bad on the hip pocket.
2: Yeah, well, it's still not what I'm aiming for, but I don't know whether that qualifies as a quirky power or superpower or something. But,
0: it's certainly quirky.
2: That's what I'm owning.
0: It qualifies as quirky, Curtis. Thank you so much for calling in. All right, Jay's called in from Dapto. Hi, Jay.
3: Hi, how are you?
0: Oh, good. This is fast turning into a competition here because I think you can do the same as our last caller, reciting the alphabet backwards. Is that right?
3: Yes. But I learned it when I was about 3 years old. I had a placemat with the alphabet on it.
0: Right.
3: And I learned it when I was about 3 and I've just memorised it to the point where I can now recite it extremely fast.
0: Okay, you say extremely fast. We might put a timer on you.
3: Yeah, please do.
0: Hang on, I'm just getting my phone out to get the timer. All right, I'll give you a 3, 2 and a 1, okay?
3: Yep.
0: Hang on, stopwatch. 3, 2, 1.
3: ZYXWVUTSRQPONMOKJHGPDCBA.
0: 4.3 seconds. I think we'd have to play it back to actually work out if it was 100% correct, but you said it with such conviction. I think that you've nailed that one. How often do you go through reciting the alphabet backwards these days?
3: Occasionally, my daughter likes to hear me say it, so
0: yes.
3: I do it every so often for them, and whenever I'm at family gatherings and things like that, nieces, nephews.
0: Do they kind of roll their eyes and go, oh, Jay's at it again?
3: No, it's normally they're requesting it, so, yeah.
0: I love it that you've called in. Thank you so much, Jay. Great quirky skill to have, and you share it with some other 702 listeners.
3: Yeah, thank you.
0: Thanks, Jay. See you. Bye.
3: Bye.
0: Now, Felicity.
4: Yes,
0: it's me. I am thrilled to hear from you because this is quite the skill. Can you
4: please? This is a skill.
0: Yeah, can you please illuminate us?
4: Well, I know how to crack a whip.
0: Okay, I'm a
4: city slicker,
0: mm-hmm.
4: So it's an unusual skill for a city slicker. Well, but about 35 years ago, a beautiful country cousin of mine taught me how to crack a whip, and I must admit, on that occasion, I did end up with a few welts on the back of my legs, but once I mastered the technique, there is such a thrill and pleasure in getting a sweet crack.
0: So, it's a thrill hearing it, right? Like if you're just watching. So
4: that's right. And I have, and then for my 50th birthday, a bunch of lovely other cousins bought me a new whip, and in the midst of my 50th birthday party, I went outside and demonstrated to everyone my skills.
0: Excellent.
4: Yeah.
0: And it's huge applause. Fun. So tell me, if you're a city slicker and you're cracking the whip in the city, do you get, you know, sort of neighbours popping their heads over the fence or whatever?
4: Well, I used to live opposite quite a large soccer field. And when I went over there and cracked the whip, I worked out that the closer you are to the houses, the better sort of reverberatory sound you get. So, and to the point where sometimes I would make sure there's no traffic and I'd actually be cracking it on the road. Well, you crack it in the air. That's the key. People make this error and they think, oh, it's a sound that's, you know, it's when it hits the ground. No, it's the crack is always got to happen in the air.
0: Is that so?
4: Yeah. Oh, absolutely. Yeah. So the mistake here people have is they get it and they think, oh, you flick it and it goes, no, it's in the air. And it's a little piece of twine at the end of the thing, which is called the cracker.
0: Yeah.
4: And it's what makes the sound.
0: Gotcha.
4: Yeah. Well, but the good thing is that I have actually taught other people how to do it. Like, some of my nieces and nephews, had a go, not interested. But I had a 9-year-old great niece who's nearly 21, and for her 18th birthday, we bought her a whip.
0: That's cool.
4: Because she got it. She absolutely nailed the technique.
0: Look, it sounds like you've nailed that little quirk, Felicity. I'm pretty good at cracking the metaphoric whip.

0: Yep, well, next time I'm in Newcastle, I might drop by and take some lessons.
1: Absolutely. And how's your ankle?
0: Oh, it's doing really well. Thank you. I'm now healed. I'm not back at pickleball, but I'm back to dancing on tables. So that was the intended outcome there.
1: Oh, well, that's good.
0: Thank you, Felicity. All the best.
1: Okay, you too. Bye.
0: There you go. What a great quirky little thing to be doing there, cracking not a metaphoric whip, the real whip. This one here, text in from Ali, a woman after my own heart here, something I can do as well. My skill is being able to raise each eyebrow separately, like Spock, but I can do either side. However, it doesn't really work on radio, no. But we can visualise it, Ali, that's for sure. It is 2:23 here on 702 ABC Sydney and 702 ABC New South Wales. Catherine Robinson with you. We're talking about quirky little fabulous things that you're legendary at. People have been calling in about reciting the alphabet backwards, about cracking whips. This text in here from Jade, I'm a belly dancing funeral celebrant. That's a first that I've ever heard of anyway. Good one. Anne-Marie's now on the line. Hi, Anne-Marie.
2: G'day. How you doing?
0: Yeah, I'm great. Thank you. What's your little quirky skill?
2: I do call it my superpower. Mm-hmm. It's probably developed over the years of, putting dinner away with leftovers at the, with kids and
0: yes.
2: family and everything. But I can precisely pick the right container or Tupperware container that the leftover will go into, without, space or spilling it if it's soup or something like that. You know, it's enough.
0: Yes. It's so you're like the Jenga yep. master of Tupperware.
2: Yes.
0: I would hasten to add here, because this is a common issue in our house, and I would presume across many across the state, is that Tupperware goes missing when you have kids who take it to school. And so I'm not always – I don't always have a full cohort of a full complement of Tupperware. It sounds like your family is very good at returning their Tupperware.
2: Well, they've mostly all moved out now, and they did complain about my Tupperware container, my cupboard. But I've got plenty of it. But
0: yes.
2: Yeah,
0: it's a still, skill.
2: It's actually hard to get the containers back into the cupboard.
0: Yes,
2: Yes. Up to.
0: And then the next question is, do you put them away with lids on or lids off? I'm a lids on person because I don't want to faff about trying to find the right lid.
2: And if it's lost its lid, it gets used for something else.
0: Drives me a bit nuts, that. But that's probably a chat for another time. Anne-Marie, the Jenga champion of Tupperware and leftovers, thank you.
2: Thank you. Bye.
0: Some wonderful skills I'm learning that you've all got out there. Peter from Ryde has texted in, I can read upside down fast, like sitting across a table and reading a restaurant menu or someone's phone. Or maybe everyone can. No, I think that's a skill, Peter. Skill that maybe a spy would need as well, because you could apprise yourself of information that people weren't aware of. You've just made me think of something I do a little bit differently. It's definitely not a super skill. But when I play cards, I hold them upside down because for some reason I read them better that way. I think we'll leave that one for the therapist. Rachel has called in. Rachel, what's your skill?
3: Hi there. I found out recently that I'm a super recognizer.
0: What is that?
3: Well, it's apparently just less than 2% of the population has the ability to recognize faces over short meetings, years and years. It's about, apparently most people look around the eyes, whereas super recognizers clock all facial features, whether it be the length of the forehead or the jaw or this or that. Apparently, that's what it is. And it's pretty useless unless you want to creep people out after not seeing them for years and years and going, hi, I remember that time I met you 17 years ago.
0: I would say that makes, it's brilliant because it's worse when you forget people. You would never be forgetting people, right? So there's none of those social awkward moments.
3: Well, it's almost the other end of the pendulum. I have really made certain people feel uncomfortable. I met a fellow at a pub a couple of years ago. I met him for one afternoon when I was 15 in 1987. I went up to him and went, oh, hi, Aaron. How are you? What's happening? And it was like, Almost 40 years later.
0: Yeah, right. He's like, move away from the lady quickly.
3: He was like, okay, creeper, that's
0: So do you know if this is like a genetic thing? Is this something that your parents or their parents or any sort of related family members?
3: Apparently there is a genetic component because I found out about it accidentally by taking part in a psychological PhD testing study.
0: Was that at the University of New South Wales?
3: Of Wollongong, actually.
0: Okay.
3: But
0: right.
3: Yeah,
0: yep.
3: The University of New South Wales, I did look it up after that and I sent the test to my parents, but they weren't interested, so I didn't find out. But apparently there is a genetic aspect.
0: Yeah, wow. Okay. Mm. All right. Well, the super recognizer, Rachel, thank you.
3: No problem.
0: Great to chat. This text here in from Deborah at Emerald Beach. My skill is that I always seem to know what the time is within a couple of minutes, even though I'm usually late. My husband finds it very annoying. Not quite sure what that means. Means, Deborah, you've got to listen to your instincts more if you want to be on time. It sounds like your natural body clock knows where it needs to be, but maybe you just get a little bit, I don't know, way late. We've probably got time for one more call before we head to Adam's story with the news headlines. Good afternoon, Penny.
4: Oh, hi, how are you?
0: Yes, I'm great. I'm excited to learn of your quirky skill.
4: Yes, I can hypnotise chooks and yabbies.
0: You can hypnotise chooks and yabbies.
4: Well, my mum taught me how to hypnotise chooks.
0: Yes.
4: And you just got to have like just your chooks. And you get their head and you hold them with their head facing in front of you and you tuck their little head under their own wing and then put your hands around them and you grab them sort of like around the side over both wings and then you stand with your legs apart and you swing them like right up high, level with your face,
0: right.
4: And then down through your legs. And then
0: like a pendulum.
4: Yep, and you do that three times and then you gently place them on the ground and they'll just stay there for like 10 minutes, 15
0: Do you think
4: minutes.
0: That could be because they've been totally disoriented?
4: Probably.
0: And tell me, before I quickly move on to yabbies, why would one want to hypnotise a chicken?
4: I don't know. It was just a family party trick.
0: Okay. And yabbies, another family party trick. How'd you hypnotise a yabby?
4: This, a very funny PE teacher taught me this. His name was John McVie and he said, and I was catching yabbies to do something with a class and he said, hey, do you want to show the kids how to hypnotise a yabby? I went, oh, McVie, you can't do that. And he went, yeah, I'll show you. So you get the yabby, you pick it up from behind and then you don't want to get grabbed by its nippers. So you sort of have your hands near the back of their head and then you turn them, you hold them in your left hand and you make sure their nippers are sort of like their claw things. And you make them do a headstand with their nippers sort of down and then with your free hand, you just stroke their back for about maybe 6 or 7 times and gently stroke their back and then you take your hand away and they'll just sit there on the table.
0: So you did this at school?
4: At a high school where I used to work, yeah.
0: they are some quirky skills that I don't think will run past the RSPCA, but they make for a good story, Penny. Thank you. Thank you so much for calling in. Appreciate the chat.
4: Okay, bye.
0: Who would have thought from hypnotising chooks and yabbies to reciting the alphabet at record speed backwards to the belly dancing funeral celebrant? It seems like you've got a lot of quirks out there, Sydney and New South Wales, and I thank you for it.
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0: Okay, just a reminder now, it has just gone 2:30, which means it is time to call in to have a chance at winning the golden ticket. The number is, or have a chance at going into the running for the golden ticket. It's not just as easy as that. The number to call, do so now if you remember that code word, the number 1300 222 702. The number again, 1300 222 702. While you're doing that, busily recalling that code word, Adam is with us again for the latest news headlines. Hi, Adam.
8: Hi, Catherine. A teenage boy is in critical condition after a suspected stabbing at a school in Brisbane. Emergency services were called to the Islamic College of Brisbane at Karawatha just before midday. A 16-year-old is assisting police with inquiries. Federal police say

0: They're still trying to identify more than 20 potential victims of an alleged sexual predator who was accused of preying on children in northwestern Sydney. Police say 35-year-old Hamish Tait assaulted dozens of children over a 16-year period at five daycare centres. And the federal government is leaving the door open to future fuel relief amid renewed fighting between the United States and Iran. Donald Trump has directed fresh strikes by the US military, with the president also announcing he's reinstating a naval blockade of Iranian ports. There'll be more news at 3 o'clock.
1: Adam, thank you.
0: Thank you. The time.

0: golden ticket. We've had the switchboard light up, and I believe line eight I've got here is Peter. Hi, Peter.
1: Hi there.
0: Hi there. You sound excited.
1: I am, yeah.
0: Well, let's hope you've got the right code word. Did you take it down earlier today?
1: I memorized it. It's circus, isn't it?
0: Circus. Congratulations. Peter, it is indeed circus. Well done, you. You're now in the running to win that golden ticket. What is it on the list that you're most excited about?
1: Definitely. It's the Rugby League
0: World Cup. Yes. Yeah. Australia versus New Zealand at Sydney right. Football Stadium on Thursday, the 15th of October. But there's plenty of other. I mean, you're going to be one popular man, aren't you? Because I'm sure you'll have friends who want to go to the Lord of the Rings concert, the Come Alive, Greatest Showman Circus Spectacular. And, of course, there is Katie Noonan performing Jeff Buckley's Grace there. So how are you going to choose who to take?
1: I know I have my priorities, but I'm pretty sure the wife would have
0: First dibs.
1: A pick or two. Yeah.
0: To keep things, you know, on an even keel at home, that's probably a good idea.
1: For sure. <I'm>
0: All right. Well, all the very best, Peter, and congratulations.
1: Thank you.
0: All right. So that's Peter there. He's going in the running there to win 702 ABC Sydney's golden ticket. And for your chance to win, make sure you tune in to Drive with Sarah Gerethy this afternoon. After 4 o'clock, you can also have another chance to win the daily prize. And stay listening across 702 ABC Sydney and New South Wales. There's more chances to win throughout the day. Sarah's going to give you that code word at, I believe, 3 o'clock. Your next chance to win will be after 5. So do stay listening. Some wonderful events on offer there, as I just outlined with Peter, our winner in this block for afternoons.
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0: Can you pick that beautiful sound? It takes me back. I think I wasn't even a teen. I was maybe 7 or 8. That is, of course, the most beautiful sound, in my books anyway. The soundtrack to The Mission, Ennio Morricone, a wonderful composer. And so for the next half hour, we want to talk and discuss about musical scores and what makes them fabulous, what makes them give you goosebumps and tingles down your spine. Is there a recipe that great musical composers use? What makes them recognisable, catchy? Do you think an orchestral film score helps tell a story, or does the story wrap around that? These are a bunch of questions that I certainly can't answer because I've just got the vibes and the feels on how they make me feel. But someone who can is Caitlin Yeo. She's an Australian composer for TV and film. She's won some of Australia's most prestigious awards for her screen score. And she's with us. But I want to hear from you, and perhaps you might have some questions for Caitlin as well. What is your most fabulous and favoured film score? Which one do you love the most? 1300 222 702 or the text line 0467 922 702. Caitlin, good afternoon.
1: Hi, Cass. How are you?
0: Hi. Look, I'm really well. Thank you for chiming in on us for this segment. There are so many brilliant musical scores, but as someone who writes music for television and film, is there like a secret ingredient to make something just, you know, be a beautiful and wonderful and fabulous?
1: Oh, I think there's like an infinite number of secret ingredients to making music for film and TV that is fabulous. I think one thing is obviously a great composer and a human composer, let's say that.
0: Yes.
1: But also, you know, a good relationship between the director and the composer is key, because you need someone who can trust that you're going to write wonderful music for their film. And, you know, music has such an incredible ability to, you know, flesh out the cinematic

0: space like no other craft in filmmaking. It has that exquisite ability to take us, you know, straight into the characters' minds, into their feelings, and beyond what we can just kind of see on the screen. And, you know, it can embed so much of the world of the film, the time period, the galaxy, the dimension, or whatever it might be. So when you've got a great composer who knows how to dive into the story like that and then take all of those ideas and then turn them into, you know, music, which is such an ethereal craft in the first place, that's what can make something secret is if when they can reveal all those wonderful things all in the one time.
1: If I can play for you, Caitlin, your favourite movie score, it's Chocolate by Rachel Portman.

0: from Chocolat, the French film?
1: It is.
0: Oh, yes, sorry. Apologies for my bad, my pronunciation there. I mean, that is just, it's kind of whimsical, but yet it's so complex as well. What do you love about that sound?
1: Well, I remember going and seeing that film in the cinema and just coming out and needing to eat a lot of chocolate. And I think it's partly to do with, it's definitely partly to do with Rachel Portman's score. It's so playful. It's so mystical. It's so alluring and it's so open. And so many film scores at the time were really thick orchestral scores.
0: Yes.
1: And this one's much more open and lyrical. Yes. And buoyant.
0: It is buoyant,
1: and romantic,
0: isn't it?
1: Yeah. And it also has some sort of mystical element to it, which I love as well. Mm. I think it's divine.
0: Mm. You are listening to 702 ABC Sydney and 702 ABC New South Wales. Catherine Robinson with you, where it's gone 20 minutes to 3. We're talking great musical scores. What makes a musical score so fabulous and stick with you? What are yours? I'd love to hear from you. 1300 222 702 is the number to call. 0467 922 702. Caitlin Yeo is an Australian composer for TV and film in Australia, and we're discussing what makes the secret sauce. I'm going to play something. I want to play a few things to you now, Caitlin, and you can give me your expert opinion on why these have been so powerful. It's hard to go past this one, isn't it?
1: It is. What? Iconic.
0: Yeah. So what do you think it is about? I mean, that's a big, bold orchestral sound, Star Wars main theme, obviously.
1: Yeah.
0: This a sign of the time, or is it something that was it quite bold for its time?
1: I think what Williams does that no other film composer does still to this day is write the most iconic themes. His use of melody is just undeniable. And he's so obedient to that melody when he works it through the film. So by the time you've gotten to the end of the film, you've already heard that melody a number of times that it's instantly a hit.
0: Mm, mm. I'm just reading some of the texts that are coming through. This one here from Andy. He walked down the aisle to Gabriel's oboe, Best Day Ever. That is, of course, Ennio Morricone's from The Mission, one of my most favourite ones as well. And you know, interestingly, we had that very sad news of the passing of Sam Neill yesterday. And, you know, it was just coincidentally that, we've been hearing a lot of that Jurassic Park theme track that he's starting. That is another wonderful sound. I mean, it's grand. It's again, I feel it's this one is full of hope as well, but it's got some gravitas to it.
1: And it speaks to wide sweeping landscapes,
0: doesn't
1: it? There's some sort of frontierism to it that Williams is caught there in the theme and the sort of the intervals between the notes. It's so grand.
0: Yeah, very grand indeed.
1: And majestic, just like those big dinosaurs. Like it's like this whole new world. It's got a new world feel to it.
0: Yeah. And it could you say that, you know, you might almost characterize the sound of soundtracks? I mean, we look at the eras of music that we live in, you know, the 20s, and then you move into the 60s and 70s, the 80s had a sound. Can you say a similar thing for musical film scores? Did they follow a decade genre, if you like?
1: Absolutely, you definitely can. And in the 80s,

0: you can tell that a lot of synths became really popular because a lot of people began to use those, you know, in the 50s, 60s, 70s. There's a lot more orchestral scores. Nowadays, we're seeing a lot of hybrid scores where we've got a mixture of live instruments and synths. So, yeah, it really comes down to the technology available at the time and also sort of what's a la mode, what's in fashion, what is everyone like?
1: Yeah, it's interesting because, you know, Williams owns so much of it. Zimmer is another one. Mm-hmm. Hans Zimmer that owned Philip Glass and owned a lot of it. Yep. But if you look at today, I'll play you Toy Story 5's latest hit.
0: New man.

0: that, of course, is not Randy Newman, who did, you know, a lot of the Toy Story stuff. That's Taylor Swift. I knew it. I knew you. So they're now, you know, leaning on really famous, probably the most famous, you know, pop star of the moment, lending their sounds to films.
1: I think that's, Adele has done a James Bond as well, I think.
0: Yes.
1: So I think that, yeah, it's there's another big thing where a big fat needle drop or licensed work, or they bring in a great big popular artist to write a special song for the film, and it makes that soundtrack just that bit more iconic, often used in what's called a montage, where we see, you know, a passing of time with a multitude of shots. And it's a way of just tying a little scene together and getting through a, you know, a passing of time, whether it's a developing of a friendship, I think is one of them from Toy Story.
0: Yes.
1: One of the early Toy Stories, or, you know, or with a toy or whatever it might be. Yeah.
0: Yeah. There's Alison has called in to join the conversation. You're a Morricone fan, Alison?
2: Absolutely a Morricone fan. The Mission is my number one of all time.
0: Yeah, it's such a beautiful soundtrack,
2: but
0: isn't it?
2: Coming in second is his love theme. Actually, it was his son that wrote it. They collaborated in Cinema Paradiso.
1: Oh, fantastic.
2: The beautiful piano and the... Anyway.
0: Yeah, no, not anywhere. I mean, I remember that the film was just such a beautiful, beautiful film. But are you referring to this sound here? Let me play it for you.

0: That violin and the piano together, Alison, they just tell... There's a lovely partnership between the two of them telling a story.
1: It's just brilliant. I got goosebumps just listening to it through the phone.
0: That's lovely. So you're a big fan of cinema, or cinema paradiso.
1: Cinema paradiso, correct.
0: Yeah, beautiful film. Alison, thank you for calling in with your favourite musical score. Appreciate it.
1: Thank you.
0: And if you've got a musical score that you would like to share as well, please do call in. 1300 222 702 is the number. The text line, if you'd like to share your thoughts on text, 0467 922 702. Caitlin, you mentioned before Adele and the work that she'd done on one of the James Bond movies, because we were talking about Taylor Swift getting amongst it with Toy Story 5. But it's pretty hard to go past this, isn't it?

0: I mean, is it fair to say that's one of the most famous guitar riffs in cinema? That's from, obviously, the Bond film. Is that Dr. No?
1: Isn't that theme in all the James Bond films?
0: Is it somehow?
1: I don't know which one that one is.
0: Yeah, yeah.
1: that
0: I mean, that's
1: particular one.
0: That's just such a familiar sounding riff, isn't it?
1: Yes, it is. Absolutely. It's as soon as you hear just the first three notes, you know what you're in for.
0: Yeah, yeah. There's suspense. There's intrigue. You're always a little bit scared to look over your shoulder.
1: But also somehow cool. There's a swagger to it, which speaks so deeply to James Bond himself.
0: Yeah, absolutely. So when you're thinking about how you write music and you talk about that connection that you need with the playwright or the storyteller, if you don't connect well, does that mean the music's not going to work with the story?
1: Oh, not necessarily. Are you talking about with the director?
0: Yes.
1: Connection with the director? No, I mean, look, as a film composer, you usually find a way. But sometimes it's harder than other times. And I think that, you know, some directors are really, really good at making space for music in their films. Mm-hmm. And other films you might just go to and you think, oh, that thing was just a noise from the beginning to end. You know, and it might be the style of the film that they're going for. Mm. So, yeah, I think that there's always a way
0: to
1: connect with someone.
0: Probably what makes you a good worker. I've got some texts that are coming in that I'd liked with suggestions. I'm going to play this one. It's from the Juno soundtrack.

0: Anyone but you, Moldy Peaches there. That's a much more kind of contemporary sound than the big, bold, cinematic sounds that we've been speaking about already. But both have, you know, very significant, important places when it comes to telling stories through music at a movie.
1: Absolutely. I think what I like about that is just the whole, it speaks to the whole indie side of cinema, independent cinema. And that's really a great breeding ground for new ideas and people pushing the boundaries and trying new things. And there's definitely a whole swathe of soundtracks that came out around the 2000s and, in that first part of this century that were, using little guitars and ukuleles and indie bands to sort of tell their stories, and that was super cool.
0: Yeah, some of these I don't recall, so I'm flying a little bit blind here. But and you
1: I'm
0: might
1: blind
0: be
1: too.
0: Yeah. But it's nice. So another one
1: surprise
0: here, Colleen, The Last of the Mohicans. I certainly remember the film with Daniel Day-Lewis. There's been a shout out for The Last of the Mohicans from a couple of texts. So our producers Hannah and Al have been busy getting these together. Let's play that.

0: that really big, bold, open sound that is kind of characteristic from when that movie was around.
1: Yeah, that's a real, you get the full weight of the orchestra, everyone playing boldly all at once. Mm. And it speaks to that kind of adventure style of film, that action, adventure, romance feeling.
0: Let's go to something a little bit more sinister. There's been a couple of shout-outs for this one.
1: Yeah.

0: So what really stands out to me in this one, Caitlin, is, you know, you've got that this very big, strong strings sound, but underneath you've got that either it's a viola or a violin being plucked or a little guitar being plucked that gives that Italian vibe flavour.
1: Well, I think, I don't know if it's in this, I can't quite hear it here, but I know that he also uses a lot of accordion in this score as well, which I think is also iconically Italian, but it's Nina Rota.
0: Yes, and it's, being the Godfather theme.
1: Yes, being the Godfather theme, absolutely. And yeah, it is definitely one of the music. Whoever shouted out Nina Rota, round of applause.
0: Yeah, well, absolutely. Done. Well, Sue has called in because this was your favourite. Is that right, Sue?
2: Yeah, that's right, and only because when I came to Australia, I met my husband 3 days after I got here, and we got married, and we were married for 60 years. I lost him last year, and that was his favourite. He loved it, and I even got it on my phone. You know, I keep on playing it in the car, and he had it on his mobile as a ringtone.
0: Is that right? Mm-hmm. Oh, that's gorgeous. I bet he got a few looks when it would ring.
2: Oh, yes, he did.
0: Yeah. Sue, thank you for calling in with that. Well, let's play you a bit more of the Godfather theme.
2: Thank you very much.
0: Thank you.
2: Thank you.

0: Yeah, that is an unmistakable sound there. Absolutely. Andrew's called in. Andrew, you've got a shout out for a certain musical score.
1: Yeah, it's an old one. 1956, I think the movie was made, and it was called Forbidden Planet. And it was one of the first movies to use a very early form of synthesizer called a theremin. And the music, the whole movie was way ahead of its time. If you ever get a chance to see it,
0: well,
1: it's a fabulous science fiction.
0: Okay, haven't seen it, haven't heard it, but I've got the sound here. One sec.

0: It definitely paints a dystopian sci-fi kind of vibe there indeed. Thank you.
1: Fabulous. Yeah.
0: Andrew, yeah. Thank you. And Caitlin, thank you so much. It's been great to talk musical
2: Pleasure.
0: Scores with you. All the very best.
2: Yes.
0: Bye-bye.
2: Have a good day, everyone. Bye.
0: Thank you. This is where we farewell our listeners from New South Wales in Newcastle. You'll hear from Jenny Marchant. Statewide New South Wales, is Jess McGuire. In the Illawarra, it is Stefan Posthuma. Some great calls coming in there on great musical scores.
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5: Afternoon. How are you getting on your Tuesday? Great to be with you on another sunny but cool day around the Hunter. Do you want to take a young person, a child in your life to go and see a show at the Civic Theatre? I've got another double pass to give away today to see Room on the Broom. It's on at Civic next week. Be listening out for my Which quiz. It's on again this afternoon if you'd like to play. Keep an ear out for that. Lots of other great stuff on the way, of course. But let's go no further without your three before three. Now, what do we do with mining land once mining's finished? We hear that there's a need to attract new industries that will employ local people and that the land formerly used for mining is a good place for that. Well, today the state and federal governments have released draft master plans for the Mount Arthur mine, which is due to close in 2030, and the former Macquarie Coal Complex site at West Wall's End. Now, these draft master plans include opportunities for renewable energy, advanced manufacturing, warehousing, that kind of thing, with the potential for up to 7,000 new jobs. Now, Paul Scully is the state's Minister for Planning. He spoke at an event at Mount Arthur earlier today.
6: The master plan allows for a wide range of opportunities, and the opportunities that will come along will depend on those who are interested in making those investments. Each of individual proposals will still need to go through their own development assessment process. They're still subject to a merit-based assessment. They're still subject and will only be able to happen on sites that have gone through the rehab process to make sure they're safe and secure and ready to go.
5: I'll have more for you on that as we go through the afternoon, but you can go and look at those draft master plans online right now and have your say on it if you like. Just head to the state government's planning portal. Now, the National Roads and Motorists Association, the NRMA, is saying today that domestic wholesale fuel prices are holding relatively stable despite tensions flaring between the United States and Iran. You might have heard the news that overnight the US military launched strikes against Iran at the direction of President Trump, who also announced that he would reinstate a naval blockade of Iranian ports and impose a 20% charge on cargo shipped through the Strait of Hormuz. NRMA spokesperson is Peter Khoury. He says they are not expecting prices to spike as a result of this.
7: We don't expect prices to go up too dramatically. Obviously, what happens overseas will be a factor, but it's also important to point out that the regional markets have really been factoring in or pricing in the chaos.
5: More news on what's happening internationally, of course, as we go through the afternoon. You may well be looking at those petrol price boards as you travel around the Hunter this afternoon, though. Now, we love our koalas around here. You don't need me to tell you that. Koalas on the agenda for your third thing before three. There are certainly challenges affecting our wilder koala populations, and they are not thriving as many would like to see. There's news out today. Researchers are pretty hopeful that a new medical implant, which is developed in Queensland, could help our koalas. There's a joint team from QUT and the Currumbin Wildlife Hospital. They think this is a pretty cutting-edge way to battle chlamydia in koalas. So there's a two-dose vaccine that can now be delivered with a one-stop biodegradable implant. What do you think of that? QUT saying they've already seen a big reduction in chlamydia hospital admissions on the Gold Coast. I wonder what kind of difference it could make beyond that for our koalas. We'll have a bit of a chat about that in the next half hour. Hope you can stay with me for it. Your 3 o'clock news is not too far away. After that, look, it is in everyone's interests to not waste food, right? You pay good money. supermarkets and the like to get that food into your house. And of course, it takes a lot to even get it to the supermarket, the effort and the resources taken to grow and harvest it, produce it. So what is salvageable and what is not when it comes to food that could be past its prime? We'll better get a bit of a guide to that in the interests of saving as much as possible, but also not getting sick. That's on the way for you right after 3 on 1233 Drive. Your 3 o'clock news on the way next.
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0: Adam Storey with ABC News. A stabbing at a school in Brisbane has left a 17-year-old boy with serious injuries. ABC reporter Jordan Bissell is there.
1: Police say the attack happened at the Islamic College of Brisbane in Acacia Ridge just before 12 o'clock today. A 16-year-old boy is accused of stabbing a 17-year-old boy who was known to him. Witnesses say it happened just before prayer and believe a kitchen knife may have been used. The older boy was rushed to the Princess Alexandra Hospital with life-threatening injuries. A 16-year-old is currently assisting police with investigations. Students have told the ABC they were put into lockdown over the lunch break. We'll have more details as they come to hand.
0: Iran says it's been hitting oil tankers in the Strait of Hormuz after US President Donald Trump declared he will charge a toll for safe passage through the vital shipping route. With more, here's the BBC's David Willis.
2: This is, of course, not the first time that Donald Trump has threatened to impose a tax on cargo going through the Strait of Hormuz, even though his Secretary of State, Marco Rubio, made clear just a few weeks ago in conversations he had with the media that international waterways should never be the subject of tolls. They should remain open.
0: Meanwhile, oil producers say they're having to secure new transport routes amid the renewed fighting. The head of Rystad Energy Australia, Gero Ferrugio, says the world relies too heavily on the strait, but says it could be a few years before alternatives materialise.
3: I think the Middle East has realised that it over-relies on this pinch point, and they've planned a number of bypass pipelines that are going to relieve us from that pinch point. And they'll won't be ready immediately, but in a couple of years down the road, these will be options and we'll certainly have flexibility.
0: The death toll from a huge fire in a bar in Thailand's capital has risen to at least 30. Bangkok officials say more than 70 people remain in hospital, with 24 of them in a critical condition. The blaze broke out late on Sunday near the bar stage, cutting power and engulfing the room with smoke. An investigation into the cause of the fire and whether the bar was following safety regulations is ongoing. Prosecutors have dropped formal charges against veteran broadcaster Alan Jones just weeks before his indecent assault trial. Isabel Rowe reports.
4: Former radio host Alan Jones is due to face a judge-only trial in August on charges of assault with act of indecency and sexual touching in relation to multiple alleged incidents between 2003 and 2019. This morning, during a pre-trial hearing in the Downing Centre local court, four charges were dropped relating to two complainants. It means Mr Jones is now facing 22 charges relating to six complainants. It's the third time charges have been dropped or changed since his arrest in 2024. Judge Glenn Walsh is due to hear several weeks of legal argument before the trial.
0: A former construction boss has told a Queensland inquiry he feared for his life after CFMEU protesters hung a coffin outside his office. Kira Jones reports.
5: Former Master Builders Queensland Chief Executive Grant Galvin has given evidence at the Commission of Inquiry into the state branch of the CFMEU. He detailed a 2022 CFMEU-led rally outside Master Builders Brisbane headquarters over proposed superannuation changes. Mr Galvin told the inquiry a CFMEU mob hoisted a coffin outside his office, prompting this exchange with counsel assisting.
6: What was your state of mind at the time that this rally was taking place?
7: It's a death threat.
5: The inquiry heard he resigned shortly after the incident.
0: To sport, and West Tigers coach Benji Marshall has shot down suggestions of a poor relationship with departing 5'8 Jerome Luai. Speaking for the first time since the player announced he was leaving the club a year early, Marshall insisted there was no ill will on his part. Luai had previously announced he would play for the PNG Chiefs when they enter the competition in 2028. Marshall says he was talking with Luai about his role. Had he chosen to stay on for another season?
8: A lot of things have been made up and insinuated or guessed in terms of our relationship. What I will say, though, is, like, this process hasn't just happened overnight. Like, we've been talking for the last 4 or 5 weeks, open and honestly about where we're at as a club and then also where we're at in terms of Jerome and his role moving forward.
0: And Australian Alex de Minaur has achieved a career-high tennis ranking of number 5 in the world despite a disappointing fourth-round exit at Wimbledon. Isolated showers across the southern and central inland this afternoon, tending to be scattered across the far southern ranges and the adjacent slopes. Sunny in Sydney this afternoon, a partly cloudy day tomorrow with a chance of showers, a top of 18. Cloudy with showers on Thursday at 18 and showers again on Friday, also 18. It's 3:05.
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10: Afternoon. Great to be spending a bit of Tuesday with you. How do you feel about throwing away food that you paid good money for? It really plays on my mind. In a moment, we'll get a guide to when food is savable, salvageable, and when it really needs to go in the bin, or perhaps the compost, more appropriately, from the green potatoes to the wilted spinach. Maybe the more trickier ones among them. I mean, there are some where you can make that call pretty easily. The liquefied cucumber in the bottom of the crisper. Or is that just me that has these kinds of issues? We'll take a good look at all in a moment. And we know that koalas in the wild are facing significant challenges. A bit later on, though, you'll hear from researchers in Queensland who think they're onto a real game changer when it comes to dealing with chlamydia. Details of that are on the way for you. Around the Hunter this afternoon, I can't see any major holdups. Nothing popping up on live traffic that will slow you down too significantly this afternoon. If you've seen anything, 1300 33 1233 to call. The text line is 0487 99 1233. As far as the weather goes, just the chance of a bit of cloud around. Wind staying from the west to northwest up to 25 k's an hour. No doubt making things feel a little chillier than they might appear on the thermometer. Tomorrow things change a bit. We've got the very high chance of showers on the coast tomorrow, medium chance elsewhere. There's even talk of potential thunderstorms around tomorrow, and then really for the Lower Hunter, more showers popping up through Thursday and Friday too. So today could be the sunnier one if you're in the Lower Hunter or coastal districts over the next couple of days. But we'll take a closer look at the weather as we go through the afternoon together.
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13: 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Yeah.
7: This is 12:33 ABC Newcastle. You're with Jenny Martin. 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
10: It's 3:07. Look, there's nothing better than a fresh, crunchy apple. Oh, delicious. What about when your fruits and veggies maybe are past their prime, looking a little bit sad, or maybe the cheese has got some mould on it? You paid a pretty penny for those foods, so what can be salvaged and what has got to go? I'll admit, it's something I think about a bit as I go through the crisper in my fridge. Dr. Emma Beckett is here to break it down for us, though. She's a Newcastle-based food nutrition scientist with Australian Catholic University. She's written a great article about it on The Conversation. Hi, Dr. Beckett.
15: Hi, thanks for having me.
10: It's a pleasure because, look, none of us want to throw out food if we don't have to. It takes a lot of work to get that food into the fridge. We want to use it when we can.
15: Yeah, but we are throwing out a whole bunch of food that we don't have to. And there's some research that says that up to 70% of the food that we're putting in the bin at home really was still safe for us to eat. So we could probably be doing better on this front.
10: Okay. Are there some golden rules we can follow here? Something to make this simple?
15: So the golden rules for definitely throwing it away are if it's a food with a used-by date, those are about food safety, then if it's past its used-by date, it can go. But if it doesn't have a used-by date, if it's a best-before date or if it's fresh produce that doesn't have a label on it, look for things like is there visible mold, is there any kind of sliminess or leakage, or is there an offensive smell? Don't just go throwing it away because it looks a little bit sad, because often what we're doing is throwing out veggies that are a little bit dried out or they're a little bit wilted, when really we could be a little bit more creative and use them in different kind of culinary ways.
10: Okay. I'll admit that liquefied vegetables you know, have been in my life previously. But I'm determined to do better with the food that that I have in the fridge, that I have in the pantry, that I've paid for and brought into the house. So let's start with fruit and veg. Dr. Beckett, one of the big problems I have is my potatoes sometimes turn green. I'll often peel the green off and use them anyway. And look, I'm still here to tell the tale. What do we need to know about this?
15: Yeah, no, that is absolutely fine. So even potatoes that have sprouted a little bit, if they've turned a little bit green, you can trim those bits off, and as long as the rest of the potato looks fine, smells fine, you're absolutely okay to use it. The real tip there is to make sure you're storing your potatoes in a way that isn't going to encourage sprouting and isn't going to encourage that greening. So make sure you're storing them, you know, out of direct sunlight, and you're not putting them next to other vegetables, things like onions that could be producing gases that are going to be encouraging that sprouting. So keep your potatoes separate and in the dark.
10: Okay, good to know about that. What else do we need to know about veggies?
15: So veggies, often what we're wasting is things like our carrots or our leafy greens. When they get a little bit sad looking, they're a bit wrinkled, a bit rubbery or a bit droopy, they can often be saved by popping them into cold water because they've just lost their moisture. They haven't often become unsafe at that point. And so by reviving them with that cold water, you can get them back to their original kind of texture and level of crunchiness. But we can also cook things in different ways. So if your spinach is looking a little bit sad and so it's no good to go, you know, fresh on the plate or in a salad anymore, as long as it's not slimy, as long as it's not smelly, as long as you can't see that mold, you might be able to cook that into a sauce or a dish instead. And a lot of our fruits, a lot of our vegetables, once they're past the point of us wanting to eat them fresh because that texture has changed, if we cook them into something, particularly into something moist, we can rescue them. So using fruits for, you know, a compost or, baking them into a pie or adding them into some kind of stew is a really great way to use those fruits and vegetables that are looking a little bit sad.
10: When you say we can pop them into cold water, does it need to be cold out of the fridge? How do we do this? I've never done it before.
15: Yeah, so the colder the water, the quicker it's going to be. So I use cold water with ice cubes in it, a big bowl of water, plunge the veggies into that, leave them to sit for maybe half an hour because they've got to absorb that liquid again, and you'll be really surprised how good they are to go afterwards.
10: Okay.
15: You know, that little rubbery celery, half hour in an ice bath, and it is back to its original crunch. So, yeah, it's a great one to experiment with.
10: Yes, okay. And do they lose any of their nutritional value through that process of like getting a bit older? I get that the texture comes back, but are they still just as good for us?
15: Yeah, so all fresh produce is going to decay slightly in nutritional value over time because they are natural products and, you know, that activity, that biological activity does still occur even after we pick fruits and veg. But there's still plenty of nutrition in an older product. So even though there are changes over time, it's not changes that people need to be stressing about. And there is absolutely no nutritional value in a fruit or vegetable that we don't eat. So if we're throwing fewer away, we're definitely getting more nutrients in.
10: Good point. You said visible mold, big red flag, chuck it out. Is there ever a situation where we could cut it out safely?
15: There's a couple of times where we could be taking that mold off and continuing with the product. One of those examples is a hard cheese. So a hard cheese that has mold on the outside, if you cut a really good margin around that, you can save the inside of the cheese. But we don't want to be doing that with things like soft cheeses or baked goods because they're nice and soft. The roots of the mold can penetrate deeper into those than the outside bloom of the mold that we can see. So in those cases, we could easily just be cutting off the visible bit and still be eating mold inside that product and not really realize it.
10: Okay, so that goes to bread as well. If there's one moldy slice, just get rid of the lot of it.
15: Yeah, so if you've got mold on one part of your bread, there's a good chance you've got mold that isn't yet visible throughout the rest of that structure because it is quite porous. But again, that comes down to how do we store bread. And we often, you know, buy bread these days in plastic bags and then leave it in the plastic bag on our bench. If you take it out and put it in a bread box or a paper or a cloth bag, that improves the airflow. It won't grow mold quite as quickly, but it will go stale faster. So that's when you need to then get creative with how you use the bread. It's nice and fresh for the first few days, but then it won't be unsafe to eat, but it'll be, you know, texturally compromised. That's where you're going to start using it in things like bread and butter pudding or using it for croutons or only using it for toast and that kind of thing.
10: Okay. Dr. Beckett, are there other food storage tips that you have that maybe you think aren't well known that might help us in this field of reducing the amount that we're throwing out?
15: So I think it's important to remember that we don't need to think about, you know, just fresh or frozen. I think a lot of people put those into two different categories, but you can get a lot of bang for buck. If you buy foods fresh, use part of it fresh in the time that it's going to be good to eat, but then make sure you pop the rest into the freezer before it turns. So things like berries, if you buy them frozen, you've only got particular uses that they can be used for because they have that textural compromise from the freezing. But if you buy fresh berries, you can eat some of them fresh in the ways that you like them, but then pop the rest in the freezer if you're not going to get through that punnet before before they start turning moldy. So that goes for, you know, our meats as well. We can be buying meats in more bulk kind of levels, you know, be using it fresh for the first couple of dinners and then popping the rest in the freezer for later. So it doesn't need to be either or when it comes to this kind of, you know, thinking, purchasing and how we reduce our waste and save our money.
10: Dr. Beckett, I've had a text here, 0487 99 1233, from Kimbo, who says, I've just spent the last hour turning herbs in my crisper into flavoured vinegars and oils. They'll steep on the windowsill for a month before I strain them using muslin or coffee filter papers. So Kimbo's using up the herbs there, Dr. Beckett.
15: Yeah, that's a wonderful way to do it. So infuse oils with herbs is a really great way because it doesn't matter what the appearance of them is at that point. We can also do things like, you know, chop up our herbs and, you know, freeze them as pastes and those kinds of things as well. So lots of ways to make sure we can use them other than in the fresh whole. And I think getting out of that, you know, binary of things are either fresh and whole or perfect or they're imperfect is a really great way to do it. So yeah, and really delicious flavoring oils as well. Just be careful with doing that with things like you know, whole garlic. I've seen people adding whole garlic cloves to oil as a way of flavoring. There is a risk because of the size of a garlic clove that you can then get bacterial growth inside of the clove of garlic that you don't notice because it's submerged in the oil. So make sure whatever you're infusing into oils, you're chopping up nice and small.
10: We've had a text from Sue who, Dr. Beckett, we're happy to if you can't answer this here specifically, happy to go away and get more information. But Sue's concerned about pregnant women eating green or sprouted potatoes. She's very concerned about this. Have you got anything more that you can add to that context for us, Dr. Beckett?
15: Yeah, so definitely don't eat green or sprouted potatoes.
10: Thank you.
15: You can, however, cut the green and sprouted parts off. And if you do that with a large margin, you reduce your risk. But this is really important to note that when it comes to food safety, we do all have different thresholds for risk. And that could be through things like pregnancy. That could be through things like illness. It could be, you know, different immune conditions. It could be being very young, being very old. And so when we're looking at, you know, how do we rescue a product, we're definitely not saying, let's throw food safety out the window. We're saying, let's stop and think, have we crossed into food safety? Or are we just in a compromise in how we use it, a compromise in our quality situation? So we will all have those different thresholds for risk, and that is a really important thing to know.
10: Yeah, and if in any doubt about your own individual situation, get that advice and look after yourself. Dr. Beckett, it's been lovely to talk it through with you. Thanks very much.
15: A delight as always, Jenny.
10: Thank you. Dr. Emma Beckett there, a Newcastle-based food nutrition scientist with Australian Catholic University. 19 past 3, 12:33, ABC Newcastle. Now, our koalas, you're probably aware, they need some help. A lot of challenges for our koalas at the moment. When it comes to one of those challenges, chlamydia, researchers in Queensland reckon they're onto a bit of a game changer here. You'll find out all about it in the next couple of minutes. Here's When in Rome, it's The Promise.

0: When in Rome, that is The Promise on 1233 Drive. I'm Jenny Marchant, 23 past three on your Tuesday afternoon, second week of the school holidays. How are you getting on? Hope you're keeping busy if you've got young people in your life who are home from school and looking to fill in those days. Tricky as it is when the weather's cooler, isn't it? Not as easy to get out and about, but I hope you're managing that okay. When it comes to our koalas, you would be aware that there are a number of challenges from habitat loss, domestic pets, car strikes and so on. Chlamydia, also a huge problem for koalas. But now, on that front at least, there's some new hope. A chlamydia vaccine implant has for the first time been administered into a young wild koala. Said to be a bit of a game changer, the implant was developed by a team from the Queensland University of Technology and Currumbin Wildlife Hospital. Let's find out what kind of difference this could make with Dr. Freya Russell, a wildlife immunologist from QUT's School of Biomedical Science. Hi, Dr. Russell.
1: Hi, how are you?
0: Well, thank you. Tell me about this implant. How does it work?
1: Yeah, so we're super excited by this implant. It's completely biodegradable and non-toxic. It's a small, flexible little tube that degrades over time, essentially slowly breaking down, and then within kind of 3 to 4 weeks, within any movement of the koala, it'll fully break and deliver the second dose of the vaccine. And it's quite small. It's similar to a microchip and administered in the same way.
0: Does it stay in the koala forever?
1: Yeah, but within 6 to 9 months, it's completely broken down and reabsorbed back into the koala's body, into its energy cycle. So there's essentially no evidence that it was ever there to begin with.
0: Wow. So it delivers two doses of the chlamydia vaccine. What makes that such a game changer?
1: Yeah, so it's a huge game changer because the original QUT double shot vaccine developed by Professor Ken Beagley is two doses delivered 30 days apart. And we've seen in our 5-year wild trial that is just wrapped up at the moment that is quite difficult to administer due to recapturing the second to give the second dose, or we would also have to house the koalas for 30 days if we couldn't recapture them. It can be quite expensive and stressful on the animals, let alone time-consuming for our research team at Currumbin Wildlife Hospital. So we're very grateful to Professor Tim Dargaville and the team that I'm a part of that have helped develop this little implant to replace that.
0: So it means that you could get the chlamydia vaccine in more easily into wild koalas.
1: Absolutely, yeah. So once we've finished up this wild trial that we're running now, we have 9 koalas currently as of this morning that have been given the implant at Currumbin Wildlife Hospital, and we're hoping to reach 30. Once we reach 30, we should have some good evidence that it works just as well as our two-dose vaccine that has been a part of the 5-year trial, and we should be able to roll it out to the rest of the population after that. So, yeah, quite excited.
0: Okay, and that is work being done in Southeast Queensland, just for now, to be clear, Dr. Russell?
1: Yes, yeah.
0: Okay. We certainly watch this news with great interest about the koalas that we see in our part of the world. Can you see, is it your hope that this could be used to vaccinate wild koalas on a large scale around the country?
1: Absolutely, yeah. That's the hope, that eventually this vital research will continue and we can finalise the vaccine registration as well so that we can roll it out Australia-wide, anywhere where chlamydial disease in koalas is causing an impact.
0: Help me understand where things are up to with that vaccine. You mentioned registration.
1: Yeah, so we're in the process of working through the registration now with the QUT double shot vaccine. So it's still a little bit off, and continuing research to get to that point is critical.
0: Gosh, well, we'll keep an eye on it with great interest. Dr. Russell, thanks for explaining it to me.
1: Not a problem. Thank you at all.
0: Thank you, Dr. Freya Russell there, wildlife immunologist from Queensland University of Technology School of Biomedical Science, has been involved in that work, a biodegradable implant that could be used in wild koalas to deliver the chlamydia vaccine. What do you reckon? Interesting stuff. 28 past 3, 12:33 drive with your news headlines on the way. What's it like down at the beach? Is it worth a swim? A surf, whale watching. Dave Anderson will let you know. He's going to pop in right after the 3:30 news headlines. We'll take a look at the weather and traffic too. Oh, and in the next half hour, we get to jump into the kitchen. We were only just talking about, you know, saving some foods that may be a little bit past their prime and making sure we're wasting less food. Well, jumping into the kitchen, talking food in a different sense in this next half hour, and that is going to be a great dish for winter. Can warm up the house, can warm up your soul. We're going to get stuck into creating a great roast chook. That's on the way for you in the next half hour or so. If you've got any tips, tricks, things you do at your place, that's very much welcome here. 0487 99 1233 and 1300 33 1233. News headlines will be on the way after JJ Cale.

0: AJ Kale, After Midnight, to make a daggy segue. Well, it's just after 3:30, which means Carly Cook's here with the news headlines. Hello, Carly.
1: Afternoon, Jenny. Making news this hour, Iran says it's been hitting oil tankers in the Strait of Hormuz after US President Donald Trump declared he will charge a toll for safe passage through the vital shipping route. As tensions between the two nations continue to escalate, the US president says the move will stop Iran's ships or customers from entering or leaving the key oil shipping route. A teenage boy has been badly injured in a suspected stabbing at a school in Brisbane's Outer South. Emergency services were called to the Islamic College of Brisbane just before midday. Police say a 16-year-old boy is assisting officers with inquiries. And the state government says plans for two mine sites in the Hunter Valley will bring continued industrial investment to the region. Land at the Mount Arthur and Macquarie coal mine sites will be rezoned to allow industrial development with opportunities for renewable energy, advanced manufacturing and warehousing. There'll be more news at 4 o'clock.
0: Thank you very much. Carly Cook there from the 12:33 newsroom. Those draft master plans are really interesting. If you want to take a look, they're online now through the New South Wales planning portal for this site at West Walls End and also Mount Arthur. We'll talk about a little bit later on this afternoon specifically about, you know, what might happen there in the future, what we need to attract, the kind of investment that the government's looking for here. But if you want to see, you know, they've broken them down into subcategories, different types of land use in different parts of those sites, talking about where roads might go. There's a lot of information there and it's open to you to make a comment. There's also some information sessions coming up in person if you're interested. When it comes to the West Walls End site, there are some sessions coming up at Glendale at Hunter Sports Centre. When it comes to Mount Arthur, those sessions are being held at the Musselbrook Council building. So plenty of opportunities for you to dig around in the plans, see what you think, and have your say if that interests you. It's 27 to 4 now. Let's take a look at what's going on down at the beach. Dave Anderson is there, as always, keeping an eye on things for you. Dave, g'day. How's it looking?
2: Yes, I'm up the north coast today.
0: Oh.
2: Yes.
0: At, whereabouts?
2: Bar Beach.
0: Big trip for you there, Dave.
2: Yes, yes. It's just a beautiful afternoon up here. Not a look, there's just a thin band of cloud actually coming up from the south now. I know there's a bit of a change coming through early tomorrow morning. Maybe this might be the precursor to it. But, yes, the surf's definitely improved from what we had this morning, and it's nearly doubled in size. So if you're heading up for late surf, we've got a big incoming tide, and that's all.

0: Barnards, and there's a few people out surfing this afternoon because we haven't had really much surf the last couple of days, but yeah, well worth a surf if we're heading up here. The wind's northwesterly, around about 8 knots. We've got the water temperature, that's on 17 degrees, but yes, there's some breaks in at Nobby's off the reef, Newcastle Beach, Bar Beach, South Bar, and also Dixon Park if you want to get a wave in after work. Down at Swansea Heads, northwesterly winds there at 10 knots. The bar is calm. No more bridge openings, but they've had like 19 vessels go in and out today. That's a very busy day. Half metre seas and swell. The pressure there, 1,021 at 18 degrees. Port Stevens, northwesterly at 6 knots. Inside water slight. There's no break on the shoals. They're barometer 1,019. They've got 18 degrees as well. No 8s cloud. 10 nautical miles visibility. And tomorrow morning, we'll see the high tide at 9 o'clock, 1.5 metres. But yes, we're expecting a south wind change in the early hours of tomorrow morning. And looks like there's going to be a bit of a low pressure system form out to the east, which we don't get at this time of year, and that's going to produce some east swell for the weekend. But like, it looks like onshore winds for the next couple of days now.
1: East swell, is that a good thing for the weekend?
0: No. We prefer the south swell at this time of the year.
1: Okay.
0: But Figures can't be choosers.
1: I know. There'll be surfers out there trying to take what they can no matter what. Thank you, Dave. Yes.
0: Okay, sir.
1: Thank you. Safe travels home, Dave, up the North Coast, Dixon Park, was it? Bar Beach, Dixon Park. 24 to 4 now in terms of that weather change.
2: Weather.
1: The Bureau is saying today will be partly cloudy. In terms of temperatures right now, Mary Wars on 14, Scone 16. Tocal 18, Cessnock, Maitland, Nobby's, Singleton, Williamtown. Count them. They're all on 19. Lake Macquarie's on 20. Now, tomorrow, partly cloudy. Very high chance of showers along the coast. Medium chance away from the coast. Chance of a thunderstorm along the coast in the early morning. And temperatures getting up to around 18. Still relatively cool when you wake up in the morning. Could be as low as 3 tomorrow morning. Up around 8, though, closer to the coast. Thursday, very high chance of showers about the Lower Hunter. High chance elsewhere with cloud. Temperatures up around 17. Friday, once again, very high chance of showers in the Lower Hunter. High chance elsewhere, light wind. Winds and temperatures around 19. We'll hear more from the Bureau of Meteorology before 5 today.
2: Traffic.
1: To the TMC now. Derek Peterson's on duty. Hi, Derek.
3: Good afternoon, Jenny. Just checking our cameras and some of the traffic flow in a few places. No major crashes or breakdowns reported to us on the region's main roads. Just a couple of slow traffic spots, including the New England Highway through Tyro. Slow through towards Beresfield, particularly near Anderson Drive at the moment. On the other side of Hexham Bridge, the usual slow traffic on the Pacific Highway as you approach the bridge from the north, and slow on Tomago Road also on the approach to the Pacific Highway. In Morisset, traffic fairly heavy at Mandalong Road and Freeman's Drive, and in Maitland, traffic slowing on the New England Highway around the Cessnock Road roundabout, particularly heading northwest. To public transport, we have no major disruptions to report at the moment on the trains. Central Coast and Newcastle line services and Hunter line services running to time. A reminder, there is some planned track work on part of the Central Coast and Newcastle line tonight. So buses replace trains between Gosford, Hornsby and Epping. That'll be from 9:40pm until 1:30am. You'll find those details and all the public transport information at a transport app or the website transportnsw.info. And for the road information, check livetraffic.com.
1: Thanks, Derek. We'll talk again in an hour from now. That's Derek Peterson there from the Transport Management Centre. If you've seen anything on the roads that you want to let me know about, we can pass it on to others. 0487 99 1233 and 1300 33 1233. I did see a heads up that at Cardiff there's going to be some changed overnight traffic at Mile Road. It starts tomorrow. They're going to be doing some work between 5th Street and Lowest Crescent, Cardiff, and that's happening from 7pm to 5am. So that's on Wednesday and Thursday. That's happening there. Closing a lane in each direction while they're putting in some traffic signal posts and upgraded lanterns. They're also doing some line marking for safety. So bit of work there happening around Cardiff, Mile Road, if you're in that part of the world. Not far from Cardiff High School, by the looks of it, the map that they've provided us. Know that that will look a little bit different tomorrow night and after that. 21 to 4 though, 12:33. Drive. Do you love a roast chook? It fills the house with a great smell And warmth too this time of year. You wouldn't do it in the middle of summer, but the middle of winter, yes please. So how can

0: finally nail the humble roast chook. You can let me know what you do at your place to make it just right. What's your secret? What's your method? 0487 99 1233 1300 33 1233 to call. I'm always nervous about getting the meat cooked all the way through. Obviously, chicken, that's a big thing. And then, do you know what? Of course, it's dry. The breast is dry. This is what happens in my life. So we'll see what we can learn about that, as well as making it as tasty as possible with a chef's guide to making a great roast chicken on the way. But what do you do at your place? I would love to know.
1: When the unexpected happens.
2: Some really sad news this afternoon that actor Sam Neill has died.
1: When it needs to be discussed.
3: Not the way that we want to behave at university. Even if we have very strong disagreements, we treat each other with respect.
1: 1233 ABC Newcastle.
0: I've got a song for you now that takes me back to a school camp. Look, it would have been primary school and we were all about this song. It came out in 1992. The album is Hep Fidelity. Do you know the one I'm talking about? It's Diesel, Tip of My Tongue.

0: Bring me back. Maybe that one takes you back to 1992 as well. A quarter to four now as we jump into the kitchen. A roast. It can warm the house, and if you're clever, maybe you can get you a couple of meals worth of value. It is just the thing for winter. So as we spend a bit of time getting a chef's guide to doing things well in the kitchen this Tuesday afternoon, let's get stuck into the roast chook. Stephen Scott is here, executive chef at the Delaney in Newcastle. Hi, Stephen.
1: Good afternoon.
0: Hey, how good's a roast in the middle of winter?
1: Oh, it's fantastic. Absolutely fantastic.
0: You wouldn't do it in, you know, or we do it in December for Christmas. You wouldn't do it in January, February, but July, yes, absolutely. Bring it on. Bring it on. And I've zeroed in on chicken because I reckon they're among the most affordable, I think, Stephen. Am I pretty close to the market?
1: Definitely. It's about the only thing that hasn't gone up in price extraordinarily in the last 18 months, to be honest.
0: Yeah, okay, the roast chook. So look, if you want to let Stephen and I know how you do roast chicken at your place and what you do to make it extra tasty, we do want to hear from you. I mean, Stephen knows, but I need all the help I can get. 1300 33 1233 if you want to call. Text me on 0487 99 1233. Stephen, let's start by talking about preparing the chicken to be as tasty as possible when it comes out. What can we do to get heaps of flavour into this?
1: The best thing to do, and it's really not super complicated, is make a nice brine.
0: Oh.
1: Which, so it's essentially salt water. And the golden ratio we'll use in the kitchens is 10% salt to water. So if you've got a litre of water, you look at about 50 grams of salt.
0: Mm-hmm.
1: And we'll throw other stuff in there. It's up to you. You throw some garlic, thyme, peppercorns, bay leaf, just a bit more flavour in there. Let it cool down. Put your chickens in there overnight and let them soak. And then if you take them out for a couple of hours before you roast them, you would think it would get waterlogged and like soggy, but all that salt in it that's penetrated the skin just gets it super nice and crispy.
0: I have never done this.
1: It's unreal. I started doing it a few years back. I got the pro tip from another chef and I've never looked back.
0: So you're going to heat the brine because you've got to dissolve the salt, I guess. So you're heating the salt and the water and some herbs, maybe garlic, that kind of thing. Let it cool down because you don't want your chicken to get into a weird warm state.
1: Yeah, so, you don't want that warm bath. That's not for the chicken.
0: Yeah, not great. So let it cool down, put the chicken in the fridge overnight and it just infuses with extra flavour, I guess, does it?
1: It brings out more of the chicken flavour. Like, and it's not salty and it just keeps it nice and juicy and like, yeah, it just traps a lot of the moisture in there.
0: Okay. So we can brine the chicken. What about, you know, I've seen various methods of stuffing a herby butter or something between the skin and the meat.
1: Very French.
0: Very French. Okay.
1: Yep. We'll do that, especially when it's getting to the end of truffle season. I know this is sounding a bit bougie now, whatever ends you've got, you can kind of just grate up into some soft salted butter, pat it out and just, as you said there, lift the skin up and just press it under, especially around the breast.
0: Mm-hmm.
1: And all that just kind of melts into the chicken as it's roasting.
0: Mm.
1: And you can flavor it. You can do a nice garlic butter, any herb butter, like anything that would traditionally pair with chicken is going to go well in there.
0: Would you do that as well as the brining?
1: If you're feeling very bougie and very lush.
0: Okay. If you're really out to impress, maybe.
1: Yeah.
0: Okay.
1: Yeah.
0: Okay. What about stuffing, Stephen? Would you ever go for a stuffing in a chicken?
1: If I don't stuff the chicken at home, I'm sleeping on the couch.
0: It's a
1: golden rule. And I will say there's nothing wrong with a packet of the old stuffing mix that you get from the supermarkets.
0: Okay.
1: But we will do, if I've got the time, some nice, let's say, a cup of breadcrumbs, take a nice pork sausage out of the casing and pretty much one sausage to a cup of breadcrumbs, about 2 tablespoons of melted butter, some fresh chopped sage and parsley, and about half a cup of water, and just mix all that together. And then that's a really nice stuffing mix to go into the cavity there.
0: Oh my goodness, that sounds delicious.
1: Yeah,
0: Stephen.
1: It's just that really nice. It's very wintry. Like a bit extra filling there.
0: Yeah.
1: And then failing that, if you just want to throw in like you quarter up a lemon, half a head of garlic, some thyme and rosemary, and just stuff it into that cavity with a bit of salt. And like if you're not going to stuff the chicken, if you stuff it with that and as it all steams, all those flavours will go through the chicken meat as well.
0: Okay. I mean, it's got this cavity there. It feels like we should use it.
1: Yeah, put something in there.
0: Yeah. Why not? The sausage worries me. I mean, is there ever a risk that the sausage maybe isn't cooking through all the way in there?
1: If you did a lot more of it, because you're only doing like one sausage and it's like really getting mixed out through, and this is all these kind of rough measurements are for a kind of 1.2 kilo bird. So a size 12, which is your standard roaster that you'll get. Once you've done your resting time, now essentially for a roast chicken, you're looking at 20 minutes plus 20 minutes per 450 to 500 grams.
0: Okay.
1: So if we say a 1 kilo chicken, you're looking at about 45 minutes in the oven at 180.
0: Okay.
1: And then the trick is you let it rest in that residual heat. If there's any chance of that stuffing still being a little bit under, with that kind of 15 to 20 minutes resting time, that heat's going to go through it and finish it off.
0: Yeah, it's the getting the chicken just right that's so tricky for me, honestly, Stephen. You know, getting the, you know, the thigh, the drumstick, that really wide part of the bird well cooked, but not having, you know, the dry crown, I guess, on top.
1: And that's where the brine will really save you as well.
0: Okay.
1: Because that'll really keep it nice and juicy.
0: Right. I need to get on board the brining action. By the way, I know that you're probably making roast chook at your place and doing it beautifully. What do you do to make it super tasty at your house? Let me know. 0487 99 1233. Make us hungry. Make us jealous. Make us wish we were sitting at your dinner table.
1: Definitely.
0: Yes, please. Stephen, what's the tastiest bit of the chicken, just so we know? What's the bit that you'll always go for if you get the choice?
1: The skin, crispy skin, and it's super with like too much salt on it as well would just really do it for me. But I love the breast meat. I just love that nice, good bit of gravy on there as well.
0: Right.
1: I know like it's real classic chef thing to say, no, legs and thighs, but I love the breast meat.
0: Hey, you do you, Stephen. I like this. I like to hear
1: the
0: this
1: whole
0: from
1: bird's
0: a
1: chef. Out of you, so.
0: That's it. On that, if there are leftovers, what are you doing with them, Stephen?
1: So summer, they're all picked for a nice salad or sandwiches, but winter is where they really come into their own. You take all the meat off the frame, get a nice pot of cold water, put the chicken bones back in there. Anything, any veggie trims you've got, any extra herbs, bay leaf, garlic, thyme, onion, and just give it about an hour to 2 hours on a simmer. Strain that off, and then that's going to basically be your gravy mix for a nice chicken pie.
0: Oh,
1: so
0: wow.
1: You've got all your meat there, you'll thicken up. You make like a roux, so like a bechamel or a white sauce, but you do it with a stock, which we'd call a velouté in the restaurants. But essentially it's just probably 100 grams butter, 100 grams flour to about a litre of stock. Cook out your butter and your flour, add your stock in, let it thicken. Throw whatever veggies you've got, even if it's just a packet of frozen mixed veggies.
0: Yeah.
1: All that chicken meat.
0: Yeah.
1: Mix that together and you've got the base for a pie. You can either do that as a pot pie, a little cottage pie with mash on top. Go all out and roll your pastry out and fill it in, but that's ready to go.
0: Oh, Stephen, how good. All right, now I guess if
1: there's
0: there are
1: nothing
0: any...
1: better than a chicken pie.
0: Oh, my goodness, I love a chicken pie. I reckon, too, if you had any leftover roast veggies from the roast, you could chuck those in the pie too, couldn't you?
1: Definitely,
0: yeah.
1: Definitely. Nice.
0: Okay, roast chicken, I feel better equipped to make it tasty now that we've had this conversation. Stephen, thanks very much for filling me in. We'll talk again soon.
1: My pleasure. Talk to you soon.
0: Thank you, Stephen Scott there. He's a local chef. Roast chicken on the agenda here this afternoon. What do you do to make it fantastic at your place? I have never done anything more complicated than chucking some lemon inside in terms of stuffing. You're welcome to let me know what you do. Stephen's doing pork sausage in there. How good does that sound? I'm so hungry right now. 0487 99 1233. It's 6 to 4.
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0: By the way, Paul Culliver's off sick again tomorrow. Hoping he gets better soon. Kylie Morris will be with you on breakfast tomorrow. So never fear, you will be well looked after in great company with Kylie there tomorrow morning from 5:30 here on 1233 ABC Newcastle. Here's Ronan Keating. Your 4 o'clock news is not too far away. My Room on the Broom giveaway is coming up in the next little while. Don't go too far away if you've got a child who'd enjoy that show at Civic Theatre.

Ronan Keating there. Your 4 o'clock news is only a moment away. You might have heard the news yesterday. The Newcastle and Hunter Jazz Festival was letting you know that the festival will not go ahead this year. It all comes down to some superannuation rules that they've found, well, just too challenging to deal with this year. You'll find out more about it after four, including the impact those changes are having on the industry more broadly. And do you sometimes feel like your workplace could be the inspiration for a theatrical production? A sitcom, maybe. In the next hour, you'll meet two local people putting on a play that, gosh, I don't know, depending on your work, it might hit a little bit close to home. Keep an ear out for that here on Drive. If you are passionate about our community and you want to have your say on the issues in our community, we want to hear from you. ABC News Breakfast is coming to town, kicking off a national tour called Your Say. They're kicking off that tour right here in Newcastle. So it's an opportunity for you to share your thoughts, ask questions, be part of the discussion on a national stage. So next Thursday, we've got a special event right here at our Newcastle West studios, and we're giving you the chance to win a golden ticket. You can come and meet the ABC News Breakfast team, including James Glenday, Catherine Murphy, Nate Byrne, and us. We'll be here. So if you're free from 4 o'clock next Thursday and you want to come along, you need to email us, Newcastle@abc.net.au, and in 200

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4: Story with ABC News. Iran's Revolutionary Guard says it's been hitting oil tankers in the Strait of Hormuz and US targets in Bahrain. US forces have also struck military targets across Iran, as the BBC's Barbara Platt-Usher reports.
5: These latest developments raise the prospect of a return to full-blown war, less than a month after they signed a ceasefire agreement. The US military said it had completed a third consecutive night of strikes against targets in Iran, aimed at degrading its ability to attack ships in the international waterway. But Tehran fired cruise missiles at two Emirati oil tankers, killing one crew member and injuring eight others, the UAE said. Crucially, the Americans are reimposing a blockade against ships transiting Iranian ports and coastal areas, cutting off a vital flow of income for Tehran.
4: Brisbane police have arrested a 16-year-old boy over an alleged school stabbing that's left another boy fighting for his life. Authorities were called to the Islamic College of Brisbane at Karawatha just before midday after reports of a violent altercation. A badly injured 17-year-old was rushed to hospital. The school's Director of Education, Tariq Ismail, says they're assisting investigators.
6: The college is cooperating fully with Queensland Police while leading the investigation. Our immediate priority has been the safety and well-being of everyone involved. We are providing appropriate support to the students and staff affected by the incident, and our thoughts are with those that have been impacted.
4: Police say they're confident the main people allegedly involved in the kidnapping and murder of Sydney grandfather Chris Bagsarian have now been arrested. The 85-year-old's remains were found near a golf course in Sydney's northwest in February in what police say was a case of mistaken identity. Four more men have been charged, including a 32-year-old accused of coordinating the operation. It brings the total number of people facing court over his death to 11. Detective Superintendent Andrew Marks says they may make more arrests, but the alleged key players are in custody.
7: There are a number of people that we believe that may have had knowledge or may have committed some actions after the event and after Mr. Bagsarian was found, and we're still following up those lines of inquiry.
4: A New South Wales court has been told a convicted Newcastle child sex offender sold books on Amazon allegedly containing child abuse material. Stephen Andrew Larkins faced a bail court today charged with producing, possessing and disseminating child abuse material. The court heard the 60-year-old allegedly authored two books about 16-year-old boys and sold up to four copies on Amazon. Before granting Larkins strict bail, Judge James Vinney questioned Amazon's vetting processes and what the online retailer's criminal liability might be. Police have issued a defect notice to the driver of a controversial billboard truck that was driven around the streets of Melbourne. The truck made national headlines last month when it was driven through the CBD showing doctored images of the Victorian Premier Jacinta Allen alongside the slogan "Ditch the Witch," with the ads labelled sexist and inappropriate. The truck also displays advertising for a brothel. Police say they investigated the addition of billboards that were outside regulatory standards. The driver will have to present the truck to Vic Roads for further inspection. New national data shows cancer is becoming more commonly diagnosed in people in their 30s and 40s. Figures from the Australian Institute of Health and Welfare have revealed that bowel and thyroid cancers are driving the increase. From 2000 to 2025, the number of people aged between 30 and 49 who were diagnosed with cancer increased from an estimated 121 cases to 135 per 1,000 people. Melissa Ledger from the Cancer Council says lifestyle choices are having a major impact on the rates of bowel cancer in younger people.
8: Behavioural risk factors have a pretty big impact on bowel cancer, responsible for about 50% of cases. So when we think about what those risk factors are, things like smoking, alcohol, being above a healthy body weight, physical activity and diet.
4: And the electricity provider Origin Energy will refund more than 4,500 customers following an ACCC investigation into offers that were allegedly misleading. The consumer watchdog says it was concerned the company made claims that charges on its ongoing saver plan would be lower than Origin's basic offer for the life of the plan. It says some customers on saver plans were charged more than they would have been on the basic plan. While the retailer has made no admission of breaching consumer law, it has committed to full refunds tallying

0: more than $270,000. To the weather for this afternoon, isolated showers across the southern and central inland, tending to be scattered across the far southern ranges and adjacent slopes, and falling as snow above 1,100 metres. Sunny in Sydney for the rest of the afternoon, partly cloudy with a chance of showers tomorrow, a top of 18. Cloudy with showers Thursday at 18, and showers on Friday, also a top of 18. 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
3: Afternoon. If you love live music, you probably enjoy being out and about, watching our talented local musos. Probably not thinking all that much about the admin that goes on behind the scenes. But changes to mandatory superannuation rules have prompted a decision from organisers to cancel this year's Newcastle Hunter Jazz Festival. You might have heard about this. Seems like our local festival isn't the only group finding this difficult. We'll delve into it in the next couple of minutes and find out what kind of impact it could have more broadly on the industry. And if you've been listening out for today's Which quiz, stay with me. Your chance to win a double pass to the children's play Room on the Broom at Newcastle Civic Theatre is on the way. Keep an ear out for that. I have a question about a famous witch in pop culture. First correct caller when you hear that question gets the double pass to take someone special along to see Room on the Broom. This is a play based on the picture book of the same name. You might be familiar with it. Sounds like a lot of fun for the children in your life. So keep an ear out. Witch. We'll play that in the next little while.
1: Life can be hectic.
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3: The Newcastle Hunter Jazz Festival, one of our longest-running music events, isn't going ahead this year. You might have heard that the organisers of this volunteer-run festival are saying changes to mandatory superannuation rules are behind this decision. Murray Scobell's the president of the Newcastle and Hunter Jazz Club. He spoke to Paul Culliver about it yesterday.
6: Oh, it's a difficult one. It's a disappointing one. And it's come about simply because the federal government changes for payments to people in the entertainment industry generally, particularly affecting our jazz club, has forced us to cancel this year's 37th Newcastle Hunter Jazz Festival.
3: That's Murray Scobell there from the Newcastle and Hunter Jazz Club. Now, it sounds like our local jazz festival isn't the only group that's found this challenging. The Australian Live Music Business Council has organised what they're calling an emergency Q&A session for those in the industry who need more information. Kylie Thompson is the treasurer of the Australian Live Music Business Council and a managing director of an accounting firm that specialises in the music industry. Hello, Kylie.
7: Hello.
3: Firstly, we heard just how challenging our jazz festival has found this. But can you step me through what has changed here in terms of superannuation for those performers and those in the music industry?
7: Well, it's actually quite interesting because really the biggest change since the 1st of July 2026 is Payday Super has come in, which has come in for everyone across Australia that employs people. Now, the difference here with the music industry versus most other employees is there's a special ruling from 1992 that deems subcontractor musicians, doesn't matter if they've got an ABN or they work for hundreds of different venues, it deems them as employees for superannuation purposes. So the main change really that's only come about in the last couple of weeks is the fact that you, under Payday Super, you need to pay the super within 7 business days of paying the musician. Now, the actual responsibility to or obligation to pay the superannuation has actually been in law since 1992. It hasn't really been heard about much in the contemporary music industry, because it wasn't until 4 years ago when the minimum limit of $450 was dropped. So what that means is up until 4 years ago, you didn't have an obligation to pay super for a musician until such time as they earned $450 in a calendar month. So being the sort of industry that it is, it wasn't really

0: problem. The tax office has just put out a draft ruling in June, which seems to be the first time in a lot of areas around Australia that, and I guess with the onset of Payday Super, that it's really become an issue. And I find it really distressing for a whole festival to be cancelled over the issue.
1: What kinds of challenges are you hearing from within the industry? What are the challenges that's led to this Q&A session that's happening next week?
0: I've done five workshops around Australia in the last 5 weeks for varying music organisations, and I'm also involved with Creative Workplaces have just updated their superannuation section on their website. It's actually the most hit section of their website, if you can believe that. So people have known about this issue for quite some time, and it's really an education piece to try and educate the industry about the obligations. And it's not actually just about the industry, because as an accountant, we've actually been educating our clients for 12 months in preparation for superannuation payday, because we had to make sure that they're all in a position to pay it as they pay people since, you know, the fortnight ago.
1: There seems to be this kind of confusion about who's a contractor, a sole trader, an employee. Is this where things get difficult for people to figure this out?
0: The real, I guess, issue where there needs to be clarification is quite often, and it's pretty standard in the industry, that you'll have one sole trader who's the organiser for the band. And the problem here is that the person paying the band is really just paying a sole trader, when in fact they are saying it's not just this one person's should get the super. So it's really the multiple people involved in a band, but they're not really set up correctly, I guess.
1: Yeah, so in that case, would the band leader then have to pay the superannuation for the other band members?
0: Correct. So the law, you know, if you just look at it on the face of it, it's the venue paying the band would pay the sole trader's super, and then the sole trader needs to pay its three session musicians' super. So it's really an untenable situation, and it is something that I know our industry is trying to submit to the ATO with this draft ruling, that this doesn't really sort of fit the music industry. And I must add, because I do have a lot of jazz clients, the jazz industry is even more difficult, because obviously they're all specialists in their instrument and they play in ensembles, they play in, you know, lots and lots of different configurations in terms of how they perform. So it's really difficult for the jazz industry.
1: Given then that there are challenges for people to deal with what's happening right now, are there measures in place that could support them, or advice for people who, you know, are struggling and keen to get their head around this or make it work as smoothly as possible?
0: All the peak bodies from Eamon are trying to assist as well with information. I would totally recommend that musicians, especially even your venues, your booking agents, all of those people need to be talking to their accountant about this issue, because it's going to be quite a bad situation if people are burying their head in the sand, because it's not going to go away, and the fines for not paying on time are quite horrendous. To be honest, it can be up to 60% of the super that you owe since July 1. We just really want to be there to try and answer some questions and get some clarity and get rid of some of the misinformation. But yeah, just trying to make it very clear that this legislation isn't brand new, but there's currently a draft ruling, and it is a chance for the industry to make some submissions to the ATO to try and get some of the burden lifted, you know, for the one-off gigs and things like that. So, yeah, it certainly needs clarifying, and I'm hopeful that we can make some change there, get some industry pressure in there about what's the reality of the music industry.
1: Yeah, how disappointing would it be if this affected venues maybe deciding, well, it's all too hard, or musicians deciding, well, I just won't go ahead with that project because I'm not sure that I can manage this?
0: As I say, it is definitely a huge issue. It's certainly just another thing affecting the live music business industry, because, you know, obviously COVID absolutely smashed the industry compared to a lot of other occupations that could carry on. There was obviously no way that, and you can see the amount of festivals that are getting cancelled for all sorts of reasons. It's just a hard industry, and something like this, especially in as an example of the jazz festival, is just very distressing to see the implications in particular for that part of the industry, that it's just, they've just you know, the administration burden is just too much for them.
1: Kylie, thanks very much for talking through the issue with me. All the best for the session coming up on Monday. It's been good to chat with you.
0: Thank you so much. Thanks for the opportunity.
1: Thank you. Kylie Thompson, Treasurer of the Australian Live Music Business Council there, talking about how changes to superannuation rules are having an impact. They're holding that national online Q&A session on Monday. You just need to register on the website, which is almbc.org.au. We can send that to you if you'd like more information. PT, I think that's you on the text line. Thank you. You say, you've been listening to the conversation about roast chicken. You say, oh, Jenny, you're killing me. Tonight I've got baked beans on bread or bread on baked beans. And just tuned in to hear about chicken in brine, just like Nan used to make. The best chicken skin I've ever tasted, says PT. PT's writing into, a place in Queensland. I don't think I can pronounce. Sorry, PT. Writing into there tomorrow and heading straight to the nearest takeaway. Nice. Get yourself some chicken, PT. Thank you. Can I say, nothing wrong with baked beans on bread. I'm a big fan. And when I think about the foods that I crave if I'm sick, the foods that I crave if I've been away from home for a long time, a baked bean sandwich, baked beans on toast with a scrambled egg, baked beans in a toasted sandwich, they are the things that I crave. So PT, but I get it. If you don't have a lot of choice, if you're camping as PT is, well, yeah, maybe baked beans get a little bit old. 4:15 now on 12:33 ABC Newcastle Drive. I'm Jenny Marchant. Oh, by the way, I did want to let you know, if you are interested in picking up the fossilised remains of a Tyrannosaurus rex, there is an auction happening later on, not too far away from now, in the next few hours in New York. So just so you know, if you want to, you know, get in on that. Currently valued at $43 million. Previous auctions, though, suggest that this T-Rex could get more and break a record. I struggle to even understand how you can put a price on something like that, if I'm honest. This T-Rex is called Gus. It was discovered in 2021 on a remote ranch in South Dakota and is up for auction in the next couple of hours in New York. So if you're interested, get yourself online. And $43 million, but probably more than that. I guess we'll know tomorrow afternoon how it all went. On 12:33 Drive, I have your chance to get something for free. And that is something that doesn't come up all that often. Does that take you back a couple of decades? Bewitched? Perfect tune to set the scene for our Which Witch quiz. Why are we playing Which Witch? Well, this week I've got 5 double passes to give away to the children's play Room on the Broom. It's on at Newcastle Civic Theatre next Wednesday, 22nd of July. You might know the picture book Room on the Broom, written by Julia Donaldson, who also wrote The Gruffalo, Superworm, my favourite of hers, very much loved. Now, this stage show is an adaptation of her book Room on the Broom, all about a witch has a mishap on the broom. Lots of fun for the young children in your life. The prize gives you 2 tickets to go and see that at the Civic Theatre on Wednesday the 22nd. If you want to win today's double pass, you need to tell me the name of an iconic witch from pop culture, specifically this witch.
2: Please join us tomorrow for a ceremony honouring you for receiving your witch's license. This is so great, and when I feel great, I get suspicious. What's the catch?
3: No catches.
2: Well, what are we waiting for? Let's go celebrate!
1: Okay, which witch is that? Call me now if you think you know. 1-300-33-1233 is the number for you to call. 1-300-33-1233. Which witch is that? First correct caller gets the pass to go and see Room on the Broom. Here it is again.
2: Please join us tomorrow for a ceremony honoring you for receiving your witch's license. This is so great, and when I feel great, I get suspicious. What's the catch?
3: No catches.
2: Well, what are we waiting for? Let's go celebrate!
1: A lot of squealing, a lot of excitement going on there. 04, no, don't text me. Call me. 1-300-33-1233. If you want to play the Witch quiz, first correct caller gets those tickets to go and see Room on the broom. It's 19 past four now, 12:33. ABC Newcastle. Here's Gian. Is it Gian? Wait. Great chord progression. I love it. There's something really evocative, isn't there? Amazing vocals too.

0: Kian, wait. Oh, I'm so enjoying having that on the playlist here on ABC Newcastle for you. Wait, it's 23 past four. Don't wait if you want to win the Which quiz. I am asking you which witch this is that you hear witching here in a very witchy clue. That is not what I'm asking you to identify. Here's what I'm asking you to identify.
1: Please join us tomorrow for a ceremony honoring you for receiving your witch's license. This is so great. And when I feel great, I get suspicious. What's the catch?
2: No catches.
1: Well, what are we waiting for? Let's go celebrate.
0: Okay. Can we figure out which witch? Let's go to Bolwara. Hi, Sam.
3: Hello. How are you?
0: Good. Thank you. Room on the broom. Are you familiar?
3: Yes, my son is with me and he's very excited if we get to win it.
0: Oh, how old is your son? What's his name? Can you tell me a bit about him?
3: Yeah, he's Ashton and he's six.
0: Ashton.
3: We're just out the back fixing the bikes at the moment to go for a ride to soccer.
0: Oh, yeah. Nice. Oh, that's so cool. Ashton, how much do you love playing soccer?

0: Oh, good. And Room on the Broom. How? What do you like about Room on the Broom?
1: One of our quiet shows, isn't it?
2: Yeah.
0: Nice. One of your quiet shows. I like that. Okay, so I could have some tickets here for you to go and see it on stage at the Civic Theatre. Have you seen a play before, Ashton?
2: Yeah.
0: Great.
1: We went to Lion King.
2: We went to Lion King at Sydney.
0: Oh, stop it. That would have been so fun. Ashton, what did you think of Lion King?
2: Good.
0: Really good. Well, they kind of have puppets a bit like Lion King in Room on the Broom, so I'm keeping my fingers crossed for you here. Now, which witch do you think that was?
1: I think it's Sabrina the Teenage Witch.
0: Yes, it is. You've won the tickets, Ashton. How about that?
2: Good
0: stuff, good stuff. So you can go along next week to the Civic Theatre to see Room on the Broom. Right, a bike ride off to soccer. Have you got much of a ride before you get there?
2: I don't know.
1: Okay, not far.
0: Nice. Sounds like a fun way to spend your afternoon.
2: It's just across the riverbank near my school.
0: Oh, nice. Not that you're needing to go to school right now, Ashton. How good is it being on school holidays?
2: Good.
0: Yeah, it's pretty good. All right. Congratulations, Sam and Ashton. Hold on the line so we can get all your details, okay?
1: Thank you.
0: Thank you, Sam and Ashton. Going along to see Room on the Broom next week. How exciting. If you missed out, apologies, but I have more chances. Tomorrow there'll be another witch for you to identify. Thursday and Friday, more opportunities for you to get tickets to go along and see that. I know, life's expensive. If we can give you something free, something nice like that, I'm all for it. So more opportunities on the way for you as we go through the week.
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0: News headlines not too far away. Here's Aha, Take on Me.

0: That's Take On Me. On your Tuesday afternoon, a little bit of an update to a story that we discussed briefly here on Friday. We let you know Lake Macquarie City Council had advised us that it needs to replace the Swansea Swim Centre 50-metre pool. They say it's going to take a couple of years. They were hoping to just install a new pool liner there at Swansea, but when they drained the pool in April, turns out they have no other option but to replace the entire 50-metre pool. It means the swim centre is going to be out of action for 26-27 swimming season and 27-28 swimming season. Now, the council has started talking with the community and trying to accommodate swim programs and so on at some of the other pools. When we were talking about this on Friday, I got a text from, I think it was Mac, was it you, Mac, saying the current pool, I didn't realise this, Max said, the current pool's only 7 lanes. Will the new pool be 8, like a proper Olympic pool? Mac, I went to Lake Macquarie Council. I said, what's the plan? How many lanes in the new pool? They have let me know that the detailed design for the replacement pool has not been finalised. They say the number of lanes will be confirmed as part of the design process, taking into account community needs, operational requirements and the overall project budget. But I cannot give you any more information than that. They do not have any more information than that, it seems, at this stage, as to whether or not the replacement pool will be 7 lanes or 8. How busy is that pool at Swansea? Do you miss the extra lane? I can't say that I don't think I've ever swum at Swansea Pool, and I have swum at most of them. I love a good public pool. Haven't been to Swansea. Do you need the 8th lane? Hopefully it's something you'll have the chance to talk about with council as they go through that design process. 28 to 5 with news headlines. Carly Cook's here. Hello, Carly.
1: Hello, Jenny. Making news this hour. Iran's Revolutionary Guard says they've been hitting oil tankers in the Strait of Hormuz and US targets in Bahrain. The latest developments raises the prospects of a return to full-blown war less than a month after they signed a ceasefire agreement. A New South Wales court has been told a convicted Newcastle child sex offender sold books on Amazon allegedly containing child abuse material. Stephen Andrew Larkins faced a bail court today charged with producing, possessing and disseminating child abuse material. The electricity provider Origin Energy will refund more than 4,500 customers following an ACCC investigation into offers that were allegedly misleading. The consumer watchdog says it was concerned the company made claims that charges on its ongoing saver plan would be lower than Origin's basic offer for the life of the plan. And Bradman Best has been named to return for the Newcastle Knights in Friday's NRL clash with Cronulla. Best missed Sunday's close loss to the Rabbitohs due to a muscle tightness after the State of Origin decider. But prop Cody Hopwood and Jermaine McEwen will miss the game at Shark Park due to injury. There'll be more news at 5 o'clock.
0: You're happy to have Bradman Best back,
1: Carly?
0: Certainly
1: happy to have him back.
0: It was a close scoreline in the end.
1: It was very close.
0: Against the Rabbitohs.
1: My heart doesn't do my heart very well.
0: You were in the crowd, I think, weren't you?
1: I was in the crowd.
0: Yes.
1: I was in the crowd. There was a very vocal group of Newcastle Knights fans there.
0: Uh-huh.
1: So it was quite a good atmosphere. Obviously lots of Rabbitohs fans there.
0: Well, it was a big day. There was the Wiggles. There was all kinds going on for
1: Jairo's birthday.
0: Yeah.
1: A few Rabbitohs fans left early thinking with 15 minutes to go they certainly had it in the bag, but that's when plenty of action happened. But
0: why do I love to hear that? Because we didn't win, but we did.
1: No, we didn't. We went did, very close.
0: But we
1: very
0: did close. Give them a bit of a scare, I think, towards the end.
1: But another big challenge Friday night against the Sharks at Shark Park.
0: Okay. How do you think they'll go on this one? Or is it too soon to know?
1: Look.
0: Anything could happen.
1: Anything could happen. They could win. The Sharks did have a 66-0 win over the Dolphins last weekend, which was quite big.
0: Did they?
1: But if the Knights are on their game.
0: Okay.
1: They can win.
0: They can do it.
1: So they need to put in a full 80 minutes.
0: They need to give 100%.
1: Yes.
0: Game of two halves. Yeah. Thank you very much. Carly Cook there giving you the inside news on the Newcastle Knights.
2: Traffic.
0: Bronwyn Martin's here from the TMC. Hi, Bron.
3: Hello, Jenny. We'll head to the Upper Hunter first. And at Cassilis, a truck has lost its trailer on the Golden Highway, so it's affecting part of the highway near Pembroke.

0: So affecting the M1 Pacific Motorway, all clear for the Hunter Expressway as well. And the trains are running pretty much to time on the Central Coast and Newcastle Line and Hunter Line. You can also check the latest using a transport app or transportnsw.info. And for the traffic information, head to livetraffic.com.
1: Thanks very much, Bron. We'll talk again in an hour from now. I'll keep an eye on that situation for you at Cassilis. That is between Cassilis and Merriwar, really. I guess if we're being technical there, Golden Highway load lost. So we'll keep a close on that, but you getting through, you need to slow down and be extra careful. Now, as far as the weather goes, we're expecting a change into tomorrow, particularly for coastal parts, but the remainder of today. Tomorrow, though, very high chance of showers along the coast, the chance of a thunderstorm on the coast in the early morning. Away from coastal parts, there's still the medium chance of showers. Thursday looks cloudy, very high chance of showers in the lower Hunter, high chance elsewhere. By Friday, still the high chance of showers around the lower Hunter and high chance elsewhere. Temperatures up around the high teens on all of those days. So a little bit of a change coming in, more cloud and that talk of shower activity. Exactly how much is in it? How much might we see for Lower Hunter, Upper Hunter? We'll see what we can find out with the Bureau of Meteorology. Tom Saunders is off, but the Bureau will join you at about 10 to 5 to let you know how things are looking. Now, if you think about your workplace, do you reckon it could be the inspiration for a sitcom? Maybe a theatrical production of sorts. Would it be a drama? A comedy of errors? Horror? Surely not. Next, you'll meet a couple of local people putting on a play that might hit a little close to home when it comes to workplace interactions. Stay with me to find out all about it. First of all, though, Candy Staton, Young Hearts, Run Free.

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0: Great to be with you. I'm Jenny Marchant on Drive. Now, for most of us, it is the place where you spend a lot of your waking hours, work, and love it or hate it. Do you ever find yourself thinking during a shift maybe, oh, this could be a scene in a TV show, or maybe they should put this on the stage? I wonder what kind of genre your work. Great to be with you. I'm Jenny Marchant on Drive. Now, for most of us, it is the place where you spend a lot of your waking hours, work, and love it or hate it. Do you ever find yourself thinking during a shift maybe, oh, this could be a scene in a TV show, or maybe they should put this on the stage? I wonder what kind of genre your work would classify as. A workplace-inspired play is coming to the Dungeon at Adamstown Uniting Church. Samantha Lambert and Aoife Gregory are from a new local theatre group, Rational Animals. They're behind this. Hello, you two.
3: Hello.
4: Hi.
0: Thanks for coming in. A breath of fresh air and energy in my afternoon. It's lovely to meet you both.
4: We hope we're not bringing up any workplace disagreements or anything like that.
0: Here, never.
4: No.
0: Tell me about this play. What is it? What goes on?
4: So the play is called Bull. It's by a famous UK playwright called Mike Bartlett, who's had a very successful career over there. It is essentially three sales agents who are having an assessment. Two of them are going to continue on. One of them is going to get fired.
0: Oh.
4: Yes, so the stakes are there. What it is actually about is workplace bullying. Ooh. So this is a hostile environment. They're all sort of competing against each other to try and keep their job. And it's about how far you'll go, or, you know, what you feel is appropriate in the workplace in the name of getting the job done.
0: Oh, interesting. Mm. Some ruthless characters in here?
4: I would say the majority of them are pretty cutthroat.
0: Right.
3: Yeah, absolutely. They do what they need and what they think is appropriate to move forward.
4: But we'll see if the audience thinks that it's at all close to anything appropriate.
0: I was going to say, is it something of an uncomfortable watch maybe?
4: Uncomfortable is in a good way,
0: okay,
4: I would say.
0: Yes.
4: So it is a comedy.
0: Oh, okay.
4: Yes, you wouldn't think with such a dark subject matter that it would be, but it draws laughs out of you unwillingly. If you either recognize it from, oh God, I have a person like that in my office, or if you're looking at it going, oh my God, is this what some people's work is actually like?
0: Right.
4: Yeah.
0: Okay. So you will laugh and you won't feel tense the whole time.
4: Not the whole time.
3: No, just a bit.
0: Tell me about this production. Local cast and crew?
3: Yep, absolutely. Yep, we strive to give a platform to emerging artists and dedicated artists in their local area. So we have a range. We have some who have had a lot of experience on Newcastle stages and others who haven't had as much.
0: That's a wonderful thing. Because I imagine for those who are coming up, I don't have experience in this myself, but if you're coming up to be on stage with someone experienced, it's going to turbocharge things for
4: absolutely,
0: you, right?
4: Absolutely, yeah. We need to get you on stage if you haven't had experience on it before. It's no different from radio, just people watching you instead of listening.
0: Yeah, okay. I don't know how I feel about the watching part.
4: But no, we have a good mix of experiences with our performers, some long established, some returning to the stage, and they're giving dangerously fun performances.
0: Oh, I love to hear it. You're hearing from Samantha Lambert and Aoife Gregory there from a new local theatre group, Rational Animals, which is putting on this show, Bull. It's at the Dungeon from the 22nd, so that's mid next week, right?
3: Correct. Yeah.
0: Okay, if folks would like to go online and check it out. Tell me though, Rational Animals, new on the scene. Mm-hmm. Why did you want to start this?
3: Yeah, great. So last year in particular, I found that while there were some opportunities, there weren't heaps necessarily. I think maybe it was a quieter year possibly. And I found that a lot of the shows didn't necessarily involve an ensemble. Mm-hmm. So they were like one or two person shows or like

0: that there were roles here or there. So what I really wanted to do was create extra opportunities for those artists, for people who may not necessarily be able to in other platforms. And very specifically, I wanted to put on works that explore the human condition. So hence the name Rational Animals, which is actually derived from Greek playwright, philosopher, Aristotle, who came up with the concept that humans are the only people to possess logos or reasoning. And that was meant to be what separated us from other animals, is our intelligence.
1: Right.
0: Which has since been disproven. So the whole concept is what makes us different from other animals. Sometimes it may just be our selfishness.
1: No.
0: And so in reflecting on ourselves, maybe we can become a little more considerate of each other.
1: And stage play, you know, performances like this are the perfect way to explore what makes us unique or not and the drivers of that, right?
0: Absolutely. Absolutely.
2: Yeah. As always, the wonderful thing about theatre is that it's live and it's real. In the moment, you believe, you watch, and, like, you can feel the slightest change in the room. It's not like a TV show where everything's safely pre-recorded. Anything can happen.
1: Yeah.
2: And with a show like this, anything does.
1: Bull is your second play.
0: Correct.
1: So Rational Animals has had its maiden production, as you put it, Aoife. I'm gonna steal that phrase.
2: Thank you.
1: What else is in the planning for you?
0: We have another show following this, which is a two-person show. It's a show about the breakdown of communication when the government enforces a word limit on people and how we have to communicate and find ways to be human towards each other when verbal barriers are put in place.
1: Oh, how interesting.
0: Yeah.
2: What's it called?
0: It's called Lemons, Lemons, Lemons, Lemons, Lemons. Yes, that is the title, five
1: times. Wow. Okay.
0: And it'll be a different kind of ensemble piece, because even though it's a two-person show, the tech is just as important. So it'll be working in the behind-the-scenes people to be our ensemble. Mm-hmm. So, yeah.
1: Now, I don't want to bring things down here, but when I hear about performances and people buying tickets to stuff, and I hear how hard it is at the moment for you know, people right across the performance sector.
0: Absolutely.
1: What is it like starting up Rational Animals at a time like this?
0: Do you know what? Surprisingly, it's been really good. I've had a lot of people, like, supporting me, supporting us, trying to, like, help us. Anytime I had questions, I could reach out. They're very willing to help. And I guess, like, it is really hard generally. So I really feel for other producers, and I get their struggles. So what we're trying to do is just create theatre that is as cheap as we can make it. So our tickets are on the cheaper end in Newcastle, so that people can experience theatre, not just go and watch something.
2: Mm. We know on a macro level that live entertainment is struggling at a moment. You know, we're in a very economically conscious time. But what we want to do in that space is create something that is more accessible. And there is a massive theatre community out there who wants content like this, and as well as people who don't know that it's there. So if they can discover it through something like this show, they might just find something they'll enjoy for the rest of their lives.
1: Oh, wonderful. Okay, Bull is on at the Dungeon from the 22nd of July, runs through to the 26th. If you're interested, check it out online. Rational Animals is the name of the company putting this on. You've been hearing from Samantha Lambert and Aoife Gregory, who are behind it all. Thank you for coming in, having a chat with me. I hope we can talk again soon.
2: Thank you very much.
1: Oh, listen to them, perfectly in step. Aoife and Samantha there from Rational Animals. It's 11 to 5 now, 12:33, ABC Newcastle, with a bit of a change in the weather on the way. You'll hear from the Bureau of Meteorology next.

0: That's Fairground Attraction. It is perfect.
1: Breakfast with Paul Culliver.
2: What is the template for Christmas in July in Australia?
3: Rugging up, going somewhere for an incredible meal, and then just sort of sloughing around afterwards. Let's really make it a thing.
1: On 12:33, ABC Newcastle.
0: Paul Culliver away tomorrow. Kylie Morris will be filling in. Paul will be back with you just as soon as he can.
1: Weather.
0: What's in store for us? Stephen Stefanak is here from the Bureau of Meteorology. Hi, Stephen.
4: Good afternoon.
0: We've had loads of sunshine, particularly over Newcastle where I am today, but tomorrow could look a little different.
4: Yeah, tomorrow the weather's going to take a U-turn and we're going to be back to showery weather from tomorrow right through to the end of this week, right through into the weekend. So we'll see some intermittent showers along, mainly along coastal parts of the Hunter for the remainder of this week, starting from tomorrow. Also, expect a strong southerly change tomorrow as well along the coast. This will start kicking off in the morning and will continue right through the day, so expect some windy conditions if you're heading towards the coast. And there's also a slight chance of a storm along the coast as well. So we'll see some rainfall, so it's going to be wet conditions, intermittent showers. Daytime temperatures, though, will still not too bad with tops around in the either around 18 or 17 degrees across the Hunter region.
0: If we're further inland, Stephen, do we need to worry much about the showers, or is there still the chance that we might get a bit wet over the next few days?
4: Yeah, so most of the rainfall will be along that coastal fringe and in the Newcastle suburbs, where we expect 24-hour totals each and every day of between 10 to 20 millimetres. As we go into the upper Hunter, those falls will be lighter.
0: Okay. Any idea of what we're expecting in that part of the region, in the upper Hunter?
4: Less than 5 or 10 millimetres or less than a few millimetres. So as far inland as Scone, you might struggle even to get a few millimetres up there. But
0: yeah, okay.
4: So it's going to be mostly coastal, this rainfall.
0: I was just going to say, with cloud coming in, will we see some slightly warmer mornings? We've had a few really chilly ones.
4: Yes, that's right. We've seen a lot of frost along the ranges. Again, a frosty night tonight and tomorrow morning. But that cloud cover will taper off those frosty conditions as we head late in the week. So the minimums will become a little bit warmer with the cloud cover. But I should also mention we'll have a marine wind warning issued out for those strong winds along the coast as well.
0: Okay. All right. Anything else we need to know, Stephen?
4: They're the main things. Showers increasing. And with those winds, we might see an increased risk of hazardous surface along with that as well over the coming days.
0: We'll keep an eye out for any warnings there. Stephen, thanks very much.
4: You're welcome. Bye.
0: Thanks, Stephen Stefanak there from the Bureau of Meteorology. 5 to 5 now, 12:33 ABC Newcastle with your local news not too far away. Beyond that, how do we make the most of mining land once there's no more any mining going on? Been a development on that today for a couple of sites in the Hunter. You'll get the details after the news. This is Nicolette Larson.

0: Nicolette Larson there. A lot of love. With your local news coming up, a reminder that at Cassilis there is a lost load on the Golden Highway. That's near Pembroke Road. Traffic affected in both directions. They've got a tow truck, they've got a crane, emergency services, all kinds of folks in there trying to get that clear for you. But you're being told to reduce your speed, exercise caution, follow directions on site. That's at Cassilis on the Golden Highway near Pembroke Road. After the 5 o'clock news, look, how do we attract the kind of investment that our region needs to keep employment strong, jobs strong when mines close? The government, actually multiple governments, state and federal, have today come together talking up draft master plans for a couple of our mine sites. They say that this really charts a course for turning over the former mining land into industrial hubs. How do we actually make that happen? Well, details for you are on the way right after the 5 o'clock news. And the Strait of Hormuz, open, closed. It's been a real point of contention, hasn't it? What impact does it all have on us here? More on that coming up after 5 o'clock on 1233 ABC Newcastle, though, your local news not too far away. And a reminder that if you want to come along next Thursday to meet the News Breakfast team and let them know about the issues that are important to you in the Hunter, email us. The best thing about living in our region and the thing that needs addressing right now, newcastle@abc.net.au.
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3: ABC News, good afternoon. I'm Carly Cook. The US and Iran have traded strikes as both countries vie for control of the Strait of Hormuz, pushing oil prices to a one-month high. Tui Ong Fitzpatrick reports.
4: The US launched strikes on Iran hours after President Donald Trump said Washington is reinstating a blockade on Iran in the Strait of Hormuz. Iran responded with attacks targeting Bahrain, Jordan, and two tankers associated with the United Arab Emirates travelling through the strait, killing one mariner and wounding eight. The UAE has threatened to retaliate against Iran. The price of benchmark Brent crude oil has risen to a one-month high of over $84 a barrel, still well below the nearly $120 reached at the height of the war, but threatening to make costs everywhere higher.
3: The Australian share market has closed flat today amid renewed conflict in the Middle East and threats over the Strait of Hormuz. The ASX 200 has ended on 8,809. Oil is up. The global benchmark Brent crude is trading at $85.17 a barrel. Gold is up to $4,017 an ounce. And the Australian dollar is higher. It's buying 69.3 US cents. A 16-year-old boy has been arrested over an alleged stabbing at the Islamic College of Brisbane. Authorities were called to the campus just before midday after reports of a violent student altercation. A badly injured 17-year-old boy was taken to the Princess Alexandra Hospital. The school's Director of Education, Tariq Ismail, says support is being provided to students and staff.
5: We have well-established safety, emergency responses and student well-being procedures, which were activated immediately following the incident. We will continue to review the circumstances of the incident and implement any further measures identified through that process.
3: A New South Wales court has been told a convicted Newcastle child sex offender sold books on Amazon allegedly containing child abuse material. Stephen Andrew Larkins faced a bail court today charged with producing, possessing and disseminating child abuse material. The court heard the 60-year-old allegedly authored two books about 16-year-old boys and sold up to four copies on Amazon. Before granting Mr. Larkins strict bail, Judge James Viney questioned Amazon's vetting processes and what the online retailer's criminal liability may be. The state government says plans for two mine sites in the Hunter Valley will bring continued industrial investment to the region. Land at the Mount Arthur and Macquarie coal mine sites will be rezoned to allow industrial development with opportunities for renewable energy, advanced manufacturing and warehousing. The state and federal government-backed plans could generate up to 7,000 new jobs as part of the region's shift away from coal. Planning Minister Paul Scully says it will allow new projects to utilise existing infrastructure.
6: Previously, rehabilitation requirements said that you had to rip everything out and hopefully one day someone might want to start again. We're saying we can do better than that. We can still maintain rehabilitation requirements, but we're saying that there's a lot of great assets that could be repurposed for future jobs growth.
3: Australian artists and musicians will be closely watching the Prime Minister's speech tomorrow on the federal government's artificial intelligence strategy. It's expected to acknowledge the risks and potential harms of AI, as well as potential upsides and economic benefits. Christy Lee Peters, who performs as KLP, has been speaking with federal MPs and senators about protecting artists and upholding copyright law, and hopes the government has listened.
7: If they disappoint us and let down Australian creatives, I think we're going to be really, really noisy, and I think you're going to see the effects of those kind of decisions.
3: To sport, Bradman Best has been named to return for the Newcastle Knights in Friday's NRL clash with Cronulla. Best missed Sunday's close loss to the Rabbitohs due to muscle tightness after the State of Origin decider. Prop Cody Hopwood and Jermaine McEwen will miss the game at Shark Park due to injury. Tyson Frizzell and Francis Manulelua come into the starting side. The Melbourne Storm will be without star 5'8 Cameron Munster for the next 4 to 6 weeks of the season as he undergoes knee surgery. The news is a blow to Melbourne's finals hopes, with the club currently in 10th position with 7 games remaining. Checking the Hunter's weather, a mostly clear night with west to northwesterly winds. Tomorrow should be partly cloudy, very high chance of showers along the coastal fringe, medium chance elsewhere. The chance of a thunderstorm along the coast in the early morning, winds west to northwesterly. That's the latest ABC News.
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2: With Jenny Marchant.
0: Afternoon. Hope your Tuesday's been a good one so far. Great to have you here. Does it feel like the days are a bit longer now? We are on the right side of things for longer days, of course, despite being in the depths of winter. But look, still light in the sky. Love to see it. On the docket this half hour, how can we make the most of mining land once it's no longer being used for mining? The state and federal governments have released draft master plans for a couple of sites in our region. They hope that'll move things along so one day these sites will have new employers, new industries. We'll take a closer look at what that involves in a moment. And we've heard today that the NRMA reckons that domestic wholesale fuel prices are holding relatively stable despite tensions flaring between the United States and Iran. The Strait of Hormuz, open, closed, what is happening and what does it mean for us in Australia? We'll get your guide to the latest developments in the next little while here. Now, a reminder at Cassilis, somebody's lost their load on the Golden Highway near Pembroke Road. Traffic's affected in both directions there. Slow down, be careful, follow directions on site. They've had to bring in a crane, a tow truck, various vehicles on site there to deal with that. Other than that, it's just regular peak traffic, nothing much that I can let you know about. If you spotted anything, if you want to pass it on, 1300 33 1233 and the text 0487 99 1233.
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0: 7 past 5 on your Tuesday. How do we make the most of land once used for mining, once the mining is done? For years now, we've heard calls for, where possible, that land should be used to create new employment opportunities for local people. And today, the state and federal governments have come together announcing draft master plans for both the Mount Arthur site at Muswellbrook and the old Macquarie Coal Complex at West Wall's End, setting out a future for those sites as industrial precincts. Here's a bit of what the New South Wales Planning Minister, Paul Scully, had to say at an event at Mount Arthur today.
6: We've taken the approach of using a master plan and using the rezoning of SP4, which is a technical term for a really flexible industrial zoning, to give effect to that master plan. The master plan allows for a wide range of opportunities, and the opportunities that will come along will depend on those who are interested in making those investments. Each of individual proposals will still need to go through their own development assessment process. They're still subject to a merit-based assessment. They're still subject and will only be able to happen on sites that have gone through the rehab process to make sure they're safe and secure and ready to go. So this is about providing the utmost flexibility, but recognising that there's some really good assets in water, in electricity, in roads, in rail, in hard stands, in sheds, all the sort of things that anyone looking from heavy manufacturing through to renewable energy might be looking for. In the voids, we've got opportunities for pumped hydro. There's a possibility there. So there's no end to the opportunity. It is only a matter of what might be suitable for the investment.
0: Bit of the New South Wales Planning Minister there speaking at Mount Arthur today. So the draft master plans are online. You can go and take a look right now and make comments until the 11th of August. There are also some drop-in sessions coming up at Muswellbrook Council Building and at the Hunter Sports Centre at Glendale if you want to talk it through face to face. The big question, of course, is how these master plans might attract and deliver the kind of investment needed in the Hunter. Stephen Crow is here, the Regional Director for the Property Council in the Hunter. Good afternoon, Stephen.
8: Good afternoon, Jenny. Thanks for having me on.
0: Pleasure. Will the draft plans set out here, industrial land use mixed with recreation, even agriculture in some places, is that what we need on these sites?
8: Well, we need something. We need a diversified industry up in the Hunter. Obviously, coal's been the mainstay for many decades. It's probably got another 20 to 30 years potentially to run before it leaves the region altogether. So it's vital that we take this opportunity now to set up our economic future. I mean, the region's been powering the state for so long, and I think it's time for the state government to invest in our future.
0: As a spokesperson for the Property Council, what kind of industries do you think would work well or may be attracted to these sites?
8: I just heard the ministers talk about the flexibility of the rezoning, which is a positive. I think, advanced manufacturing, perhaps renewable energy, logistics, warehousing, there's a whole host of potential opportunities, given how well-placed the land is. The transport network is excellent. The skilled workforce in that region is plentiful. The population is plentiful. So we've got plenty on our side. So I think the flexibility is key.
0: What needs to happen to get these new employers, industry, land users, to get them on board and to get them ready to go? How do we make that happen?
8: Yeah, that's a good question. I mean, this is a major opportunity and it's a great idea. It's a great first step. Rezoning and master planning these spaces is a great first step. But the biggest challenge, and has always proven to be the big challenge, is turning a great idea, a vision, if you like, into reality. So we'll need to see real jobs and real investment and real projects. And for that, you need industry to be attracted to come to the valley and to invest. So I think the government needs to set up an investment attraction projects, because without that, that's going to be the struggle. I think the remediation of the land will take some time, so this doesn't need to happen tomorrow. It might take 3 or 4 years for the land to be up to speed, but that's the big leap to go from a plan, an idea, a rezone, into a reality of jobs and a new industry, and indeed thousands of jobs in this case.
0: When you talk about an investment attraction program, I think is how you put it, what would that involve? What would that be?
8: It involves cash. Literally incentives for investors to come and move their business from wherever it is now and move it to the Hunter, or to set up a new business in the Hunter. So as I said, plenty of advantages, a real skilled workforce, an industrial background, great transport connectivity. So there's plenty of advantages, but there'll need to be something to incentivize someone to drag their business from where it is right now and bring it to the Hunter.
0: How far, the question is, how far should the government go in doing that? I mean, these would be private businesses that would move on to the site and make money. Should it not be evident to them the benefits of doing that? And why should we need government money for that?
8: Yeah, okay. Well, I would say this. This region has been powering the state for decades, both financially and literally. And we're coming to a point choice point in our history, where coal will no longer be the dominant industry that it is and has been. And the government, I think, needs to invest in this region. If they don't, we could literally fall off an economic cliff. So I think it's beholden upon the government to partner with industry to secure the future of the Hunter.
0: Do we need more than just work on these sites as a region, as separate communities, you know, around West Wallsend and Muswellbrook, as we're talking about here? Do we need more work in the region to attract these industries and these jobs?
8: Well, the population will grow in the Hunter. We know this. In fact, it's going to grow quicker than Sydney over the next 15 to 20 years. And much of that growth will be in Cessnock, in Maitland, and in Lake Macquarie, exactly where these projects are being set up. They're mainly greenfield sites, so that's new houses and new homes, and people will fill them. So what we need is the infrastructure and the jobs to go with that. So it's a big project for the government and for the Hunter to take in. But jobs alone and homes alone won't do it. We need to have both working in concert.
0: In terms of housing supply coming online and everything that supports that, I imagine schools and medical
8: services
0: and so on.
8: All the enabling infrastructure, yes. The roads, the network, the water. Yes, it's expensive, but when you've got 100,000 people moving into this region over the next 20 years, yes, it's going to come at a cost.
0: The government did speak to that today, saying that, you know, these are long-term projects, that things are progressing in terms of housing and so on. How big of a handbrake could that be if we don't get the timing right and if things don't pan out, you know, optimally to get things going in terms of these sites?
8: Well, I mean, I think it's a once-in-a-generation opportunity, and if we blow it, I don't want to think about the consequences. I mean, when BHP shut down, coal exports grew at around the same time, so it almost replaced all those steelworking jobs. We won't have that same sort of luck the second time around. We need to be proactive, we need to partner with the government, and we need to take this opportunity to transform former mining land into the next wave of jobs, the next level of investment, the next economic growth. If we do that right, we can set ourselves up for the future. If we fail, it doesn't bear thinking.
0: Certainly, everybody seems to be working towards the same end here. The question of how it happens and on what time frame, I guess, may be what differs here. What's the role for the Property Council in all of this?
8: Well, first of all, that second piece of work that you mentioned, so the rezoning is great. The master planning is great. We need expedited planning and legislation to move things quicker. We need a common sense approach to the remediation, and we need the government to attract investors. So we'll be lobbying for all of that to happen so that we move from a great idea into a practical on-the-ground jobs.
0: Stephen Crowe, thanks for speaking to me.
8: Thanks, Jenny, so much.
0: Thanks. Stephen Crowe is the Regional Director for the Property Council in the Hunter. I've had a text from Pete, who's in Maitland, and you're welcome to text me too, 0487 99 1233. Pete says the old mining land could be used as solar farms. They've already got connections to the grid. Thank you, Pete. There's certainly that talk about these sites being well connected, different infrastructure that's on the sites that may be useful to future tenants or investors there. Indeed, renewable energy being among some of the uses, and you might have heard discussion there about pumped hydro and so on too. Thank you, Pete. 0487 99 1233. If you want to text me, it's 16 past five as you go about your Tuesday evening in the Hunter. Could we see fuel prices go up again? With the uncertainty around passage through the Strait of Hormuz and heightened tensions in the Middle East, you'll take a closer look soon at what kind of impact it's having here. Here's Boom Crash Opera, Dancing in the Storm.

0: That's Boom Crash Opera on 12:33. It's 20 past five on your Tuesday evening, dancing in the storm. Now, the ongoing stoush over the Strait of Hormuz between the US and Iran, it's causing a bit of confusion. Uncertainty over whether the crucial shipping channel is open or closed is also impacting us here, particularly with people wondering about fuel prices and travel plans. Josie Sargent is from the Top Stories podcast and has been taking a look at it.
1: Once again, there's confusion over the status of the Strait of Hormuz. The US President Donald Trump has declared that the key oil and gas shipping route is open, with his military acting as guardians of the shipping channel. Iran, meanwhile, says it's closed it. Mr. Trump's also demanding a 20% fee on all cargo passing through the strait as payment for protection. He's not specified who would be paying, but during an interview with Fox News, he said other countries would be footing the bill.
2: And now we're going to guard it and we're going to get paid for guarding it. A lot of money.
1: Tehran is vowing to respond. The Iranian military says the US shouldn't interfere with the Strait of Hormuz.
3: The armed forces of the Islamic Republic of Iran will deal forcefully with any disruption to the passage of commercial vessels and oil tankers by the invading and pirate US military outside the route designated by Iran and without the permission of the armed forces.
1: The ongoing conflict means that fuel prices will be impacted here. So, what can we expect? The acting Energy Minister, Jason Clare, has tried to reassure Australians. He says the country has 41 days of petrol, 37 days of diesel and 33 days of jet fuel. Plus, there are 54 tankers currently on the water headed for our shores.
4: So Australians continue to have confidence in our fuel security. What this shows is good, solid supply in the face of the uncertainty and the disruption happening on the other side of the world.
1: Still, troubles in Hormuz usually mean rising oil prices globally. So, will there be more pain at the bowser? Gero Ferruggio is the head of Rystad Energy Australia. He says it's not yet clear.
5: Will it be significant? Probably not in the next month or so. It really depends on how much further this conflict goes into August.
1: Prices will rise next month, though, because the federal government's fuel excise discount, which currently shaves about 16 cents off a litre, will expire. Another sector that was seriously impacted when the war in the Middle East began is aviation. The Gulf region is home to some of the busiest airports on the planet and a crucial hub for many Australians travelling overseas. So, should Australians who are planning to travel via places like Doha and Dubai change their plans? Professor Gabby Walters from the University of Queensland says there's no need to panic unless the federal government's Smart Traveller website is upgraded to a Do Not Travel warning.
6: A Do Not Travel warning is a whole different kettle of fish, and that will no doubt cause major disruption, particularly for those who've had travel plans and flights booked for some time. But that is when airlines will generally come through with a refund option, and we still have options to reroute our travel through Asia centres as well.
1: The Smart Traveller website was updated on Sunday after renewed strikes in the Middle East began, with the current advice for Australians to reconsider the need to travel due to the unpredictable security situation in the region.
0: 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Give it a follow. News Explained at any time. Wayne sent me a text from North Rothbury and says, "Hey Jen, the Newcastle Knights will win three premierships before any of these imaginary businesses is established at Mount Arthur." Wayne, a bit of pessimism there, and I don't know if it, you know, reflects worse on the Knights or on these plans. Look, you are able to give your feedback, Wayne, if you have ideas about what needs to change here, what can be done better. You can go online, take a look and give your feedback. It is open now until the 11th of August. Both of these sites, Mount Arthur in Muswellbrook and Macquarie Coal Complex at West Walls End, they have separate draft master plans, separate processes for giving your feedback. And there are also community drop-in sessions. So, for instance, if you are interested in what's happening at West Walls End, you can drop into the Hunter Sports Centre at Glendale next Wednesday and next Thursday. One's in the afternoon and later in the day, one's in the morning over lunchtime. If you're interested in what's happening at Mount Arthur. There's some community engagement sessions. This is actually at Campbell's Corner in Muswellbrook. Did I give you the wrong location earlier? My apologies if so. Campbell's Corner, Muswellbrook. This happens from Tuesday the 28th, a couple of opportunities, different times of day for you to drop in and have your say on that. 26 past five now, 12:33 ABC Newcastle Drive.
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0: Your news headlines are coming up in the next half hour. I have a musical challenge. I'm going to let you in on it right now because I actually think this is really tough. If you are around here on Tuesday evenings, you'll know that we love to dive down into a topic around music. Sometimes they're easy to get into with your favourite songs. Sometimes they're a little trickier. And today we are jumping into music that explores the relationship between robots, technology, and humans. Topical, certainly. So that is our topic for the next half hour. We are going to jump into some great songs. My guest Grant, who loves music of all kinds, he's going to share with you. This has been on his mind. He's got some songs along that theme he's going to share with you. I've struggled with this. So if you've got songs along that theme, robots and humans, technology, music, something in that sphere, show me how clever you are. Show me your great music that you love in your life. 0487 99 1233 to send me a text, and 1300 33 1233. We will explore some great music together in the next half hour with that theme kind of pulling it all together, but some great music on the way as we jump into some music that might make you smile, might make you think. Technology, robots, what comes to mind? Text now if you like. 0487 99 1233. Something very much not of that theme now. It's Sure. News headlines coming up.

0: Sure. The Shoop Shoop song. It's from the movie Mermaids, wasn't it? Winona Ryder, Christina Ricci. I watched that movie again. I watched it as a kid when it came out and I loved it. Thought it was so funny, especially Christina Ricci. She's roughly my age. Watched it again as an adult and wow. A lot of stuff that I didn't get as a kid. A lot of stuff going on in Mermaids that I did not get as a child. I still enjoyed it, but yeah, just one of those ones where you're like, okay, didn't know any of that was going on. Anyway, Shoop Shoop song comes into that. I still see Cher and Winona Ryder, Christina Ricci. I think they're dancing around in kind of pink and black little dresses. Fabulous stuff. Carly Cook's here with the news headlines. Hello, Carly.
1: Afternoon, Jenny. Making news this hour. Oil prices have been pushed to a one-month high as the US and Iran trade strikes in a bid to control the Strait of Hormuz. The US launched strikes on Iran hours after President Donald Trump said Washington was reinstating a blockade on Iran in the Strait and imposing a 20% charge on all cargo. A convicted Newcastle child sex offender has been granted strict bail after being charged with producing and disseminating child abuse material. A New South Wales bail court today heard Stephen Andrew Larkins allegedly authored two books containing child abuse material and sold up to four copies on Amazon. The state government says plans for two mine sites in the Hunter Valley will bring continued industrial investment to the region. Land at the Mount Arthur and Macquarie coal mine sites will be rezoned to allow industrial development with opportunities for renewable energy, advanced manufacturing and warehousing. And both Newcastle Knights NRLW and NRL teams will welcome back key players for this weekend's rounds. Playmaker Georgia Roche was forced to sit out last week due to suspension, but she's back for the team's first home game this Sunday. While in the men's, the centre Bradman Best returns to the starting side after muscle tightness sidelined him on Sunday's loss to the Rabbitohs. There'll be more news at 6 o'clock.
0: Thank you very much. Carly Cook there from the 12:33 newsroom.
2: Traffic.
0: Bronwyn Martin's here from the TMC. Hello, Bron.
3: Hello, Jenny. We'll head back up to the Upper Hunter at Cassilis, where we need you to continue to take care on the Golden Highway. A truck has lost its trailer near Pembroke Road, so only one lane of the highway is open. Stop slow traffic control is in place there, so you can get through. It's just one direction at a time, so give yourself some extra time if you are heading that way. And the highway is going to be affected for some time because they actually need to bring in a crane to move that trailer out of the way. So slow down, follow the directions of the crews on site. At Tomago, there is heavy traffic easing down the Pacific Highway heading towards Hexham Bridge. Tomago Road also moving much better than it was last hour. New England Highway looking busy through Taro. Also seeing some slow traffic through Cameron Park along Newcastle Link Road as well. To the public transport, the trains pretty much to time on the Central Coast and Newcastle line, but on the Hunter line some trains are running late and the 5:35 from Tallara to Newcastle has been cancelled after a mechanical issue with a train at Waratah. The next train leaves at 10 to 6. You can also check the latest using a transport app or transportnsw.info, and the traffic information is at livetraffic.com.
0: Thank you, Bron. Have a good night.
3: Thanks, Jenny. You too.
0: Bron Martin there from the Transport Management Centre.
2: Weather.
0: Around the region, things looking a little warmer than I might have expected. I reckon there's a bit of a wind chill factor cooling things down out there. Singleton, Tocal, Maitland on 16, Cessnock, Lake Macquarie, Williamtown 15, Murrurundi Gap's on 9. It does tend to do its own thing, doesn't it? Nobby's on 17 right now, mostly clear for the rest of your Tuesday. Tomorrow, though, Wednesday looks a bit cloudy. There's the very high chance of showers along the coastal fringe, medium chance elsewhere, maybe even a thunderstorm on the coastal fringe in the early morning tomorrow. You better believe I had that on my mind this morning when I was deciding, weighing up whether or not I could be bothered putting washing on. I thought, yes, this could be my last day. Could be my last day for a couple of days. So the washing went out today. In terms of temperatures tomorrow, Newcastle, Maitland, Singleton expecting 18, Scone heading towards 16. Those showery conditions continue for the Lower Hunter on Thursday. High chance in the Upper Hunter, but the very high chance of showers Thursday for the Lower Hunter. Temperatures up around 17. Similar for Friday, temperatures on 19. For Saturday, medium chance of showers through the region, partly cloudy and temperatures around 19. Those cloudy conditions might mean that your mornings are a bit warmer than they have been. Tomorrow, cool still, 3 inland, 8 on the coast. By Thursday, though, things warming up a couple of degrees again on Friday. Could be, you know, 8 to 11 when you wake up on Friday morning, thanks to that little cloud blanket keeping us toasty warm. Now, we've got music on the mind in this half hour, and we're going to jump into a topic that I found quite challenging. I wonder how you

technology, robots, conflict there between humans and the robots and the AI and the tech. Does it sound familiar? We would love your song suggestions that play into those themes. What have you got for me? I know you've got great music in your life. 0487 99 1233. If you want to kick us off with some great suggestions. Well, actually, Duncan Invasey has given us a cracker. We'll always-

Now, Electric Dreams song, obviously. Also a movie. I don't know this one. I've looked it up on your recommendation, Duncan, because Duncan loves it. It is apparently a bit of a love triangle, and this is Wikipedia's interpretation. Love triangle between an architect, a cellist, and a personal computer that gains sentience. Wow. It sounds funny. So what are your songs that fit that theme? Technology, human conflict?

0: Oh, I just love the feel of that, as you could probably tell. Oh, I could keep that one going for you, but I won't, because Kylie Morris is going to be with you tomorrow on Breakfast. She's going to pop in a moment, let you know what she's got coming up.
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0: Tomorrow morning from 5:30, Kylie Morris is back with you on Brekkie. Paul Culliver, not feeling 100%. Hello, Kylie.
4: Hi, Jen.
0: How are the early mornings treating you?
4: I'm feeling a little fuzzy-headed and I feel myself drifting toward my bed already. But you did this for years, right? You know the shtick. But
0: I'm an early bird, though. I am an early person.
4: I've never been described as that.
0: Right.
4: And also, I think it's that handbrake turn between working a regular day and then suddenly go to bed early and try and make yourself sleep.
0: Yeah, that's true.
4: So I wasn't particularly successful. No. But it's lively, isn't it? There's a lot to talk about and, you know, there's a whole community of listeners and people who, like Dave Anderson, pops up and guys, the traffic guys. It's great.
0: Yeah.
4: It's great. I'm really enjoying it.
0: Good. What's on the way tomorrow?
4: Well, actually, I've had a chat already to Paul Graham. He's the chief energy economist with the CSIRO, so major leading expert in his field. And he's talking about the work that they've been doing to track how electricity generation is working in Australia and what our storage capacities are. Mm-hmm. Now, we know all about these things from our electricity bills, but he's right back at a kind of systems level and says, look, what they've learned over the last 10 years of measuring all of this is that actually there is quite good news, that there was a terrible shock to the system with the Ukraine war. But if you fast forward to the Iran war, for example, our system is in a much better shape to deal with these kinds of shocks than it was previously. Mm-hmm. He says that partly to do with the fact that our renewable production is much higher, but also the fact that things like batteries have become cheaper, solar has become cheaper. So the system is actually better equipped in terms of the mix of technologies that are available to keep us generating the electricity that we need. Now, of course, there is a mismatch, right, between a system working and how much we're paying for electricity. Mm. And there is a lag between the kinds of savings that might be being realised at the technological level and what drifts in through our letterboxes.
0: Right.
4: So we talked a little about why that is and the ways that you might be able to do a bit better on the electricity front.
0: Okay.
4: Yeah, so look, it was really, really fascinating. Fascinating guy based in Newcastle, but with this big deal national job, a role that he plays for the CSIRO.
0: Very interesting, especially as we all run the air conditioners and the heaters right now.
4: Oh, yeah, absolutely.
0: Mm. What else is on the way?
4: Well, Larice Dixon has been to an art studio in the city. Mm.

0: that does this unique program, runs a unique program, a not-for-profit program, supporting people who are recovering after having mental health issues. Mm. So people turn up, there are volunteers in the studio, they have the freedom to create and learn new skills. More than 5,000 people have been through this studio.
1: Wow.
0: Which is just fantastic. And more than $20,000 in profits have been returned directly to the participants, the artists, uh-huh, from the sales at public exhibitions. So it's a really brilliant, brilliant story. You know, we know that art therapy can be really useful when it comes to mental health recovery. And here is a group of volunteers in Newcastle delivering exactly that for people who need that kind of support.
1: Wonderful. Mm. I will look forward to hearing that.
0: Yeah.
1: So plenty to come tomorrow morning once you're up and about early tomorrow, Kylie. Mm. Early to bed tonight for you.
0: Yeah, maybe. I'll try. The problem is you lie there and think, must go to sleep.
1: Got to go to sleep.
0: Cannot
1: no,
0: go to sleep.
1: You cannot get into that spiral.
0: No,
1: anyone.
0: Oh. And I forgot to mention, yes, Nate Byrne. Hello, Nate Byrne.
1: We love
0: ABC
1: Nate.
0: ABC News Breakfast.
1: Yes.
0: Yeah. So he's going to come on to have a chat about this Your Say, mm-hmm, tour that we've been talking about. Mm-hmm. So this is Breakfast touring the country, coming to Newcastle,
1: mm,
0: in order to, I guess, get the measure of what people are thinking.
1: Yeah.
0: Here. You might understand the campaign better than I do.
1: Well, News Breakfast is going to be here, mm, holding a special event in our office next Thursday afternoon, and they want to hear from anyone around the Hunter on the matters that are really important. So you can come along and be part of that. You email us, newcastle@abc.net.au, what you love about being here, what you think really needs to be addressed, and you could be part of that to tell the News Brekkie team what's going on. But they're also going to be broadcasting from our region next Friday.
0: Hello, a bit of a showcase of,
1: yeah,
0: the whole Hunter nationwide.
1: National stage,
0: it's,
1: yes,
0: going to be great.
1: Yeah.
0: And they are very, you know, they're a lively and engaged team. That,
1: yeah,
0: News Breakfast team.
1: Yeah.
0: They're great to talk to,
1: yeah,
0: and they are genuinely interested. And it's really important that I think that the ABC plays this role, isn't it? That we speak to one another and we learn what it is that's, you know, that are the kind of stresses but also the pleasures in our lives and what really matters. So, yeah.
1: Good stuff. I will look forward to it tomorrow, Kylie.
0: Cheers.
1: Thank you very much.
0: Thank you. Bye.
1: Kylie Morris filling in for Paul Culliver tomorrow morning from 5:30. It's 16 to 6 today as we go back through some great music. We're considering technology, AI, and even robots.

0: sticks there. Is there a song that comes to mind for you on the technology taking over or the humans taking on machines? As we jump into a bit of a music deep dive this Tuesday evening, it's Humans and Machines. Let me know if there's one that comes to mind for you. 0487 99 1233. Grant Walter is here to talk it through, ABC podcast producer, but truly the biggest music fan you will come across. Hello, Grant.
1: Hello, but am I the real Grant, the real human Grant? We'll never know.
0: Or are you Mr. Roboto? Mr. Roboto? I'd never heard
1: Mr.
0: that
1: Roboto.
0: One before.
1: God, I love. Really? I love that song. Once you've heard it a few times, the hook will get stuck in your head and you'll you know, walk around the house knowing your family with it.
0: Why are the robots on your mind, Grant?
1: Oh, it's all about AI. AI is in everything at the moment, whether you're sort of aware of it or not. And clearly, potentially me. But the PM's going to make a speech tomorrow setting out the federal government's approach to AI. And it's something the music industry in Australia has been lobbying the government to take a look at for a while. About a month ago, a number of high-profile Australian artists had sounding the alarm because they found their work was in a big database that had been used to train AI. And, you know, all of the amazing Australian artists, you know, modern and classic that you can think of were included. But Bernard Fanning said something that really stuck with me. He said, do we want robots telling our stories and synthesizing our feelings? Robots aren't alive and they don't experience, they just aggregate. And the idea of that sucks. And something about the robots synthesizing human feelings, I feel like it's had a long history in art and music, Jenny.
0: Yes. Well, I honestly struggled to think of many that fall into this category, Grant, but I know you've got a good selection for us. And so too have 1233 listeners. We have some texts that are coming in, Grant, including let's start with Kimbo's suggestion. Here it is.

0: My Sex. There you go. Computer games.
1: Love it.
0: It sounds like it's glitching. I like that part of it.
2: I feel like the 80s was really big on that, you know, technological future in song in song vibe. They really, really, a lot of great songs came out of that era.
0: Yes. 0487 99 1233 if you want to suggest one to us. I've got one from somebody who suggested Cars by Tubeway Army. I think Tubeway Army was Gary Numan before Gary Numan was Gary Numan. I think we're talking about this one.

0: I bet Gary Newman didn't have self-driving cars on his mind, Grant.
1: He didn't. See, everything has its place, but evolves. Gary Newman, also Our Friends Electric, is another great song from Gary covering similar subject matter.
0: Ah, okay. Grant, tell me then about the music that you have brought for me on this theme. Where are we starting with your suggestions?
1: Well, this one starts with Paul Dempsey, who's been a very vocal voice in the Australian music industry's fight against AI in art. He was in Newcastle for his Shotgun Karaoke tour on Friday and playing a lot of great covers himself. But this song is particularly written about a conversation he imagined with an AI waitress about human mortality.
0: Oh.

0: Oh, wow. Ramona was a waitress. Paul Dempsey's voice, it's beautiful.
1: Oh, boy, it is. And hearing him take on other artists' work for his Shotgun Karaoke tour and karaoke records, he's got such range. And when he hits those high notes, ooh-wee.
0: Love it. Ramona was a waitress, the first of Grant's suggestions. Grant, I'm going to sneak mine in, but because it's also come through on the text and it's the only thing I have to offer. So let me sneak in my suggestion here as we talk about music that involves maybe a struggle between humans, technology, AI, robots. I present to you Flight of the Conchords.
2: Finally, robotic beings rule the world. The humans are...

0: they are dead.
1: Humans are dead.
0: They look like they're dead.
1: It had to be.
2: So we lost that battle, Grant, apparently, according to Flight of the Conchords.
3: It's funny, this subject can be ripe for comedy. The idea of, you know, the robots taking over, especially the you know, the 80s era Kraftwerk style robot voices, is perfect. Flight of the Conchords are wonderful.
2: Grant, on to your next suggestion, one that I feel personally attacked by.
3: Yes, and you should feel personally offended by my choice here, because, you know, as I said, this unfounded or well-founded fear of technology has been going on as long as people have been inventing new modes of communication. And Jenny, whether you own this or not, I would say you are a radio star. And this song just perfectly encapsulates the feeling that we're going for here. And funnily enough, was this year the last song played by MTV in the United States before it officially closed, because it was the very first song that launched MTV in the 80s. This is The Buggles' Video Killed the Radio Star. Watch out, Jenny.

0: Oh, video killed the radio star Buggles Grant. That takes me to Starstruck circa 1998, maybe. I don't know. He was definitely in Starstruck one year that I was.
1: Absolutely. And I think there was a jukebox musical featuring 80s songs that I remember that was done by our high school. We're not going to name when that was. But yeah, that is both joyous and terrifying, depending on, you know, where you stand between video and radio star.
0: Yeah, the theme is one song, but I think that is just objectively a great song. The way it builds at the beginning there, I met your children, what did you tell them? Like the hours, you know, there's so much to love in that song.
1: So much to love. The hours. Yes. Once again, we'll stay in your head and you'll annoy your family all night with them, as I am going to this evening. I don't know who's listening in the car from my family, but if they are, I'm sorry.
0: Sorry about that. More great suggestions coming in on the text line. Jules suggests this one from Pink Floyd. Welcome to the machine. Oh, dark. Okay. Rusty's bringing up the Moog machine of the 70s. Okay. Thank you very much. 0487 99 1233 if you want to join in the conversation as we talk songs about music, technology, the battle between technology and humans. Grant Walter, I was quite surprised that you managed to get a bit of Billy Joel into this conversation, if I'm being honest.
1: Oh, look, I'm going a little abstract here, but I think that, you know, Billy's got such a versatile, varied career. He's an amazing songwriter, and you can work him just about anywhere, or maybe I can, but I can find a way to slip Billy Joel into conversation, any conversation. Try me.
0: Right. How are we getting Billy Joel into this conversation?
1: Well, part of the reason I think people are, you know, very conscious of AI's impact on society and especially the Australian music industry and how it's been, you know, trained on their work without compensation is that, you know, people are afraid the robots are coming for them and specifically their jobs. And Billy Joel wrote just one of the most beautiful odes to a town full of people out of work as their factories closed down. And, you know, part of that was due to automation. Part of that was due to a number of societal factors. But I think it encapsulates that feeling of, you know, maybe people in uni at the moment that are going, what are my degrees going to be worth if AI comes for this industry? I don't know. This is perfectly, you know, put into song by Billy.

0: Billy Joel there. Allentown. Grant. Interesting. I love how you got it in there. Thank you.
1: There's a man who will fight the fight for the working people. Billy Joel.
0: Billy Joel.
1: Specifically the humans.
0: He's on the right side, shall we say. I've had a text from somebody, and I don't know if you know this, Grant. This is the suggestion of the song Distorted Light Beam by Bastille from the album Give Me the Future. That came out 5 years ago. This person says the whole album is kind of exploring the concept. There you go.
1: I don't know that, but I do enjoy Bastille.

0: And now that's on my list. Is it not Bastille Day today, by the way?
1: Oh, yeah, I think it is. There you go.
0: Perfect.
1: We've also had the suggestion of some Daft Punk.
2: Buy it, use it, break it, fix it, trash it, change it, melt, upgrade it, charge it, point it, zoom it, press it, snap it, work it, quick, erase it, write it, cut it, paste it, save it, load it, check it, quick, rewrite it, plug it, play it, burn it, rip it, drag it, drop it, zip and zip it, lock it, fill it, go.
1: I mean, Daft Punk's whole thing is technology robotic, isn't it? Isn't it, Grant?
0: Oh, that is their whole thing. They have worn robot helmets over their heads their entire career and have really played into both the technophobia and the human warmth and the human funkiness that they bring. I remember in 2007 being there underneath the giant pyramid stage set up for their Alive Pyramid tour in Sydney. And it, you know what? It was an entirely human celebration, despite the huge pyramid lighting rig with Daft Punk right at the center playing stuff like that. The joyous human celebration of their music was all I took away.
1: Oh, wow. Well, Grant, I just hope we can all be friends one day. you know, if you can't beat them, join them. Thank you. It's been a great exploration, Grant. Loved listening to some great suggestions from you and others. We started off with a suggestion that came through before we had you on the line, Grant, for Electric Dreams.
0: Yes.
1: So I think we're going to go out on that. Thank you. Lovely to chat with you.
0: Lovely to chat with you. Love this song.
1: Thank you. Grant Walter there, talking about technology in music.

0: Together in Electric Dreams. Wrapping up that fun segment. Thanks for playing along. I'll be back with you tomorrow afternoon from 5 to 3. 6 o'clock news is on the way, PM and Australia-wide.
1: No matter where you are in the world,
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0: Sam Story with ABC News. US President Donald Trump is again claiming to have taken control of the Strait of Hormuz, declaring the United States will be the guardian of the strait and get paid for it. Iran has responded by targeting Bahrain and two tankers associated with the United Arab Emirates, as Middle East correspondent Matthew Doran explains.
1: Certainly they are getting ready to start blocking Iranian ships from being able to get through that area and deliver goods or pick up goods further in the Persian Gulf and then send it out into the world. So it is a very serious escalation. It's another inflection point in this conflict after days of strikes between the US and Iran. But Donald Trump has said that he believes that this is the only way to move forward, given how that situation has been deteriorating of late.
0: The federal government is leaving the door to future fuel relief for Australians amid the renewed fighting. But Labor frontbencher Mark Butler says while the government is closely monitoring the situation, there are no immediate plans to further extend a cut to the fuel excise, which is due to end in August.
2: Of course, we continue to monitor this situation. And if we have to make decisions in the interests of households, we'd obviously look at that at the appropriate time, but that would be sometime into the future.
0: A 16-year-old boy has been charged over an alleged school stabbing in Brisbane's Outer South. May Argent reports.
3: Paramedics rushed to the Islamic College of Brisbane at Karawatha just before midday after reports of an altercation between two teenage boys. Police say a 17-year-old had allegedly been stabbed with a knife. He was taken to the Princess Alexandra Hospital in a life-threatening condition. The other boy, aged 16, was later found in a vehicle at Stretton and arrested. He's since been charged with acts intended to maim, disfigure or disable and unlawfully possessing a weapon. The boy is due to appear in the Richlands Children's Court tomorrow.
0: A man has been charged with murder after allegedly bashing an elderly father who was out on his morning walk in Sydney Southwest. Jean Kennedy reports police made the arrest soon after his alleged victim died in hospital.
4: After a three-day manhunt, police swooped on a property in Sydney's northwest last night and arrested 45-year-old Coram Ash for the alleged murder of 74-year-old Quang Mi Pham. Mr Pham died in hospital after being found lying on the side of the road in Yennora with severe head injuries on Saturday morning. Police have revealed the accused was also arrested and charged over a separate assault later on Saturday, but released on bail, with officers at Yennora still trying to identify their alleged suspect and unaware of the connection. He's now back behind bars and will remain in custody until he fronts court again in September.
0: Police say they're confident the main people allegedly involved in the kidnapping and murder of Sydney grandfather Chris Bagsarian have now been arrested. Four more men have been charged, including a 32-year-old accused of coordinating the operation. It brings the total number of people facing court over Mr. Bagsarian's death to 11. Detective Superintendent Andrew Mark says they may make more arrests, but the alleged key players are in custody.
5: There are a number of people that we believe that may have had knowledge or may have committed some actions after the event and after Mr. Bagsarian was found, and we're still following up those lines of inquiry.
0: A university tutor has told the Royal Commission on Anti-Semitism and Social Cohesion that he was assaulted at a university protest encampment site in 2024. Georgia Lenton-Williams has more.
6: A Jewish tutor at Deakin University, Yatam Barazani, told the commission he was assaulted when he visited the university's encampment in May 2024 with a sign that read, "I want peace for all, let's talk." The encampments were established at many universities throughout 2024 to protest the war in Gaza. Mr. Barazani said he also spoke to about 30 or 40 people peacefully at the encampment. A staffer who went by a pseudonym told the commission she believes academic staff should undergo mandatory training about understanding anti-Semitism.
0: The Australian share market closed flat today amid the renewed conflict in the Middle East. The ASX 200 has ended on 8,809. Global benchmark Brent crude trading at $85.17 a barrel, gold at $4,017 an ounce, and the Australian dollar higher, it's buying $69.3. Weather, isolated showers along the coast and the central northern ranges tending to be scattered along the central and northern coasts from the afternoon onwards. There's the chance of thunderstorms along the coastal fringe from the Illawarra to Byron Bay. For Sydney, an overnight low of 10, followed by a partly cloudy day, a shower or two, a top of 18. Cloudy with showers on Thursday, also a top of 18. 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
4: Good evening and welcome to PM. I'm Samantha Donovan, coming to you from the lands of the Wurundjeri people of the Kulin Nation in Melbourne. Tonight, Donald Trump declares the United States will seize control of the Strait of Hormuz. Also, after months of arson attacks on Melbourne bars and restaurants, police arrest an alleged organiser. And in WA, growing concern about the number of whales getting tangled up in ropes.
7: It's quite worrying because we do see entanglements every year, but at the moment there seems to be like an elevated amount of entanglements and there's a lot of uncertainty as to where they're coming from and why.
4: At the Royal Commission on Anti-Semitism and Social Cohesion, universities have copped more criticism today for their handling of complaints of anti-Semitism. The inquiry was set up by the federal government after last December's Bondi terror attack targeting the Jewish community. Our reporter Bridget Fitzgerald has been at the Commission's hearings in Melbourne today.
8: Sam, like yesterday, many of the witnesses we've heard from today are university students who've experienced anti-Semitism. We heard from Paris Enten. She recalled a confrontation from back in 2021 with students when she was at Monash University, and a socialist group who she says told her she wasn't welcome there and began chanting at her because she is Jewish, and she told them she'd spent time in Israel. When she complained to Monash University, she says that she was told there wasn't enough evidence to follow up that complaint. A spokesperson from Monash University has said it acknowledges the trauma and distress that anti-Semitism causes and it's actively working to foster a better culture. We also heard from another Monash student, Jeremy Suss. He represents the Australasian Union of Jewish Students. He says he's also experienced threatening behaviour that was directed at him because he is Jewish, but he also represents a lot of students who've had their own experiences of anti-Semitism. And he did point out that part of a broad problem that universities had was that they were failing to take action after some complaints were made.
9: All too often, though, it's those mechanisms that drag on for months. It's universities that spend a long time arguing over whether an incident is anti-Semitic, and they send it to a body and to another body to make those decisions when they don't stop for a minute to think, well, regardless of whether it's anti-Semitic, is it okay? Is it harassment, bullying, doxing? Is it any number of things that we already say is not allowed on our campus and we already know isn't acceptable on our campus? And I think that there are some institutions that slowly have started to realise that a lot of these decisions can actually be made a lot more simple.
8: That's Jeremy Suss from the Australasian Union of Jewish Students. And Sam, there was also evidence from university staff members today, including Professor Stephen Prower, whose office was occupied by a group of masked protesters who targeted him due to his involvement in a research program with an Israeli university. He was also the subject of a death threat that was written in graffiti at the University of Melbourne campus. We heard a statement from the University of Melbourne as well. A spokesperson said that it is providing ongoing support to the professor and that he has the right to pursue his academic work without being harassed or intimidated.
4: And Bridget, what other issues have been raised at the Royal Commission today?
8: Sam, we also heard today from Professor Dennis Altman from La Trobe University. He's also part of the Jewish Council of Australia, an organisation of Jewish people that are opposed to Israel's actions in Gaza and the West Bank. He says that some major Jewish groups in Australia are actually contributing to anti-Semitism, in his opinion, by linking all Jewish people with the State of Israel.
10: I think that the way in which this fosters anti-Semitism is that it creates the impression that all Jews are blanket supporters of Israel and are unsympathetic and sometimes I think even unaware of the situation of Palestinians in Gaza and the West Bank.
8: That's Professor Dennis Altman. And Sam, he also said today that while he does support Palestinian rights, he told the hearing that he's also been disturbed by some of the language that he's heard at pro-Palestinian rallies on campus.
4: And I understand the representatives of the universities will start giving their evidence to the Royal Commission tomorrow. What are you expecting we'll hear?
8: Sam, there's a theme to the evidence we've heard already this week, and that's that universities, the people who've had experience with them, say that they've been slow to respond to complaints and that they don't often result in a satisfactory outcome for the complainant, and that there also seems to be a broad misunderstanding of what anti-Semitism actually means. Several witnesses have expressed that they think there needs to be better training for staff to understand those issues. The need for training was also suggested by the Human Rights Commissioner, Hugh de Kretser, in his evidence late yesterday. So I'm sure that there are plenty of issues and ground to cover that will come up when the university representatives appear from tomorrow.
11: Bridget Fitzgerald reporting for us from the Royal Commission on Anti-Semitism and Social Cohesion in Melbourne. To the Middle East now, and the United States and Iran are continuing to exchange missile strikes after Donald Trump announced the US is reinstating a blockade on Iran in the Strait of Hormuz. He's also promising his forces will seize control of the crucial trade route and that his government will impose a 20% toll on ships passing through the strait to guarantee their safe passage. Dr. Malcolm Davis is a senior analyst in defence strategy at the Australian Strategic Policy Institute in Canberra. He told me seizing control of the strait will be a big challenge for Donald Trump and his American forces.
12: What he would need to do is to destroy Iran's ability to interfere with commercial shipping, not only within the strait, but also in the Persian Gulf itself. That's a big task that would require many weeks of fighting. It would probably require ground forces as well in certain locations, but certainly it would be a challenging long-term military task to have the ability to seize control. As for charging this levy or this toll that President Trump was talking about, I don't see how that's possible, because firstly, it's against international law. The Strait of Hormuz is an international waterway. You can't charge tolls in an international waterway, and that applies to Iran as well as to the United States. The second point is, how do they enforce it? If a commercial vessel refuses to pay the toll, does the US then fire on that vessel? I don't think so. So I think the toll issue is a little bit of hot air, but the seizing control aspect is more challenging and I think more significant.
11: You say the military operation would be huge. Is it more of Donald Trump's hot air, though, or do you think the Americans really are looking at a very broad military operation to take control of the strait?
12: Well, the reality is, if they don't seize control of the strait, if they don't do something to prevent Iran from interfering with shipping going through the strait, then this crisis goes on and on. Iran can essentially use its Iranian Revolutionary Guard Corps Navy, small boats armed with missiles and so forth, as well as shore-based forces such as missiles and drones and so forth, to constantly attack shipping going in and out of the strait. So Iran can hold the world's economies to hostage at any time it wants, until such time as they're denied the ability to do so. So I think that really where the Americans need to focus on is denying the Iranians the ability to interfere with freedom of navigation through the Strait of Hormuz, so that the Americans can restore the status quo ante and ensure freedom of navigation. It takes it back to the situation that existed prior to the war beginning. That's an incredibly challenging thing to do militarily, because it will involve a lot of fighting, a lot of airstrikes, potentially some ground force actions. But at the strategic level, if this war ends and the US hasn't achieved this, then it would emerge as a defeat for the US.
11: Dr. Davis, how do you think the Gulf states will respond to this plan of Donald Trump?
12: I would hope that they would support it, at least in terms of denying the Iranians the ability to interfere with shipping, because it's in their interest to do so. You know, their economies depend on shipping oil from the Gulf states through the Strait of Hormuz out into the Arabian Sea. If Iran is given the ability to effectively close the Strait of Hormuz at any time it wants, basically for the foreseeable future, that's not going to help the stability and the economy of the Gulf states. And I think really, as we understand with President Trump, you know, it really does potentially change from day to day what the plan is. And that's part of the problem, is there needs to be a clear theory of victory for the Americans. And I think then the Gulf states will certainly back that.
11: Asian nations are very reliant on the Strait of Hormuz for fuel, as Australia is. How do you think the Asian nations are going to respond to the Donald Trump plan?
12: If President Trump is actually serious about ensuring freedom of navigation through the Strait of Hormuz without a toll being charged, then I think Asian nations would support that, because, as you say, their economies depend on Persian Gulf oil reaching them so it can be refined into things like petrol diesel and so forth, which we use here in Australia. But I do think that it really does depend on the next few days in terms of just exactly what President Trump is talking about. If it comes down to a situation where President Trump is thinking more along the lines of imposing a toll, then I don't see how Asian nations would support that, because imposing a toll on an international waterway is against international law, full stop. Neither the Americans should be doing that, nor should we allow the Iranians to do that.
11: And what should Australia's role in all of this be?
12: Doing as we've done in the past, we support the Americans at a political level and a strategic level. I don't necessarily think that we should be directly involved in the fighting. I don't think that's appropriate at this point. But if you have a situation emerge whereby the Americans are successful and there's freedom of navigation through the Persian Gulf and into the Strait of Hormuz, then some sort of international maritime presence in the region that could potentially involve an Australian ship, I think would be an appropriate step for the government to consider.
11: Dr. Malcolm Davis from the Australian Strategic Policy Institute. In Melbourne, police say they've had a major breakthrough in their investigation of dozens of arson attacks on bars, restaurants and other venues this year. They've arrested a man they allege has been recruiting children and adults to commit the firebombings, as well as home invasions and kidnappings. And they're alleging the orders for the attacks came from overseas. Kimberly Price reports.
13: Firebombings at popular Melbourne bars, eateries, brothels and other hospitality businesses have become increasingly common. So far this year, Victoria Police has been trying to crack down on the attacks. And today, the Armed Crime Squad had a breakthrough.
14: Well, it's the most consequential arrest I think we've made. ACS detectives, accompanied by investigators from Operation Eclipse, arrested a 20-year-old Essendon man in relation to a number of serious offences.
13: Detective Inspector Graham Banks is with Operation Eclipse, which is investigating the attacks on hospitality venues. It's arrested and charged the man with a range of offences, including kidnapping, attempt to commit arson, attempted aggravated home invasion and assault.
14: I would also highlight that one of the offences that he's been interviewed for in relation to today involves the recruitment of children to commit the offence.
13: The accused calls himself CommBank on encrypted messaging apps, on which police allege he recruits hundreds, if not thousands, of accomplices to carry out crimes in the criminal syndicate known as the Commission.
14: I also understand he self-described himself as just an ordinary kid who goes to the gym and runs an empire from his home.
13: And Detective Inspector Banks says police believe the man reports to leaders currently in the Middle East, where the Commission has been through a leadership upheaval.
14: Now, this group was led by Kaz Hamid prior to his incarceration in Iraq at the start of this year. However, unfortunately, there are numerous other members of this syndicate who are currently offshore, who police believe are directing the offending. Now, we believe the most problematic individual in relation to this offending is a person residing in the Middle East, who currently we have an outstanding arrest warrant for.
13: Kazem Hamed was allegedly at the helm of the commission until his arrest last month in Iraq. Police believe the organisation was behind a wave of arson attacks on tobacco shops across Melbourne in recent years.
14: They are looking at tobacco shops as a method of making money. They're looking at licensed premises, whether they've been run completely above board or otherwise, as a place that they can victimise and seek money from. And where that ends, you know, I don't know.
13: The man arrested today is believed to have risen through the ranks of the commission, and police allege he now takes orders from a 23-year-old, also in the Middle East. Detective Inspector Banks says overseas laws complicate the extradition of wanted criminals.
14: We refrain from engaging because there might be a similar sort of action offshore to people who are killing people in Victoria.
13: Dr. James Martin is a criminologist at Deakin University. He says as technology has become more accessible, it's become easier for crime syndicates to work from overseas.
15: Due to the widespread proliferation of very cheap communications technologies, and particularly in the criminal space, encrypted communications, that it's perfectly feasible to run a criminal network or empire from a foreign country, or indeed from a police cell or a prison cell. So it's no surprise that we're seeing these offenders direct criminal activities from overseas, because this really frustrates the work of domestic law enforcement.
13: Some governments do have agreements to help each other with other criminal investigations, but James Martin says even with such treaties, extradition is still difficult.
15: So if someone commits an offence there, but they're located in Australia or vice versa, there needs to be a diplomatic agreement to extradite one person from another jurisdiction, which can be difficult or just simply denied in some cases. But even in countries that we do have these extradition treaties with, the process is slow. It's not always straightforward getting one offender from one country to another, even when the diplomatic conditions are really good.
13: Victoria Police are continuing their investigations and believe dozens of crimes could be linked to the so-called commission.
11: Kimberly Price reporting. This is PM. I'm Samantha Donovan. You can hear all our programs live or later on ABC Listen. In Tasmania, newly released documents have revealed the state's gambling regulator quietly warned the state government that its planned poker machine reforms would make

0: things worse for problem gamblers. The Tasmanian government unveiled a number of changes earlier this year, including putting ATMs in venues and the introduction of facial recognition technology. Alexandra Humphreys reports from Hobart.
1: 4 years ago, the Tasmanian government announced plans to introduce a mandatory pre-commitment card for playing the pokies, complete with a maximum loss limit. The scheme was lauded as nation-leading, but the government has since walked away. Instead, it's bringing in a controversial suite of changes that would include ATMs in pokies venues, a new ticketing system to replace coins, and facial recognition technology to identify people who have self-excluded from pokies venues. The backflip has left pokies reform advocates reeling.
2: It's a gift for people who want to launder money. It's definitely a gift for the poker machine industry, and the people that are going to be paying for it are people in Tasmania who are experiencing a gambling addiction.
1: Charles Livingston is an associate professor with the School of Public Health at Monash University and a gambling researcher.
2: Well, the proposed changes are a big step backwards. I don't think there's any question about that. They purport to take cash out of the system, but essentially what they're doing is making the system much easier to take more money from people who have a problem with gambling.
1: It turns out Tasmania's pokies regulator, the Liquor and Gaming Commission, is also worried. Documents obtained under right to information laws reveal the three commissioners wrote a joint letter to Tasmanian Treasurer Erica Betts in March, outlining concerns they hadn't been consulted on the changes, which they argue will take Tasmania backwards on gambling harm prevention. The commissioners wrote, "The inclusion of ATMs in venues could increase harms, and a planned ticket-in, ticket-out system, where tickets to use pokies are pre-purchased, could result in increased spending of up to 20%. Charles Livingston again.
2: I mean, it's breathtaking that the government didn't see fit to consult with the people responsible for regulating this business before they announced these changes.
1: Meg Webb is an independent MP in Tasmania's upper house. She's questioning where the big shift in policy has come from.
3: The Gaming Commission have confirmed that they were not consulted in developing these policies. We know that stakeholders in the community sector who do gambling support programs would not have recommended these policies. The only place these policies have come from is from the industry itself, and this follows on what we know is the historical practice of the pokies industry in Tasmania writing its own policy.
4: To know a government is deliberately moving away from harm minimisation when it's written there in front of them is quite ridiculous, to be honest.
1: Mark Kempster is a lived experience gambling reform advocate with the Alliance for Gambling Reform.
4: Well, I don't see how any of the policies are going to help any type of problem gambling. We've got facial recognition, which won't work unless you're self-excluded, and nobody self-excludes until they're actually at a point where they are completely broken people. We're going to have ticket-in, ticket-out systems, which people will just go and get 100 tickets or 20 tickets at a time, basically, to try and sit in the machines longer, so that's not going to help any part of it. You're going to have ATMs in venues, which is going to make it easier to access money when you lose the money the first time around and make you chase your losses. So I don't see any part of what they're announcing is actually going to help in any way at all.
1: The Tasmanian government argues its changes must be viewed as a whole package, which also includes reduced opening hours at venues and industry-appointed gaming care officers. Bridget Archer is Tasmania's health minister.
5: Well, I would reject the assertion that they are gambling industry friendly. I think that we have got the balance right. They are specifically harm minimisation measures.
1: Despite its concerns about the measures, the Gaming Commission must now implement them in the next 2 years after being directed to by the Treasurer.
0: Alexandra Humphreys reporting. On Western Australia's Ningaloo coast in the state's northwest, concerns are growing about the number of whales getting tangled up in discarded ropes. Two popular beaches remain closed as sharks swarm a whale that died from fishing line injuries. And another four tangled whales have been spotted in just a few days. Alistair Bates prepared this report.
6: A humpback whale swimming past you on WA's Ningaloo Reef is a thrilling experience, except when you notice it's caught by a rope. Swimmer Tommy Squires quickly sent this video to wildlife carer Brinkley Davies, who's been fielding reports of distressed whales.
7: It's quite worrying because we do see entanglements every year, but at the moment there seems to be like an elevated amount of entanglements, and we're seeing a lot of the rope consistent with commercial fishing gear like crab and cray pots, and there's a lot of uncertainty as to where they're coming from and why.
6: Specialist rescuers were alerted last week to a 9-metre humpback whale struggling in fishing lines near the shore. They started freeing the animal, but it died from its injuries. With the risk of sharks, authorities have closed two popular beaches during the peak of the tourist season, but it wasn't the only whale in trouble.
8: So last week, Parks and Wildlife received and responded to 5 reports of entangled whales in ropes and floats. We conducted extensive aerial and sea searches, and unfortunately, 3 of those reported whales were unable to be relocated.
6: That's Sam Miles, the Marine Park Coordinator for the Exmouth District.
8: 5 entanglements in 5 days is quite high for us. It takes a lot of physical resourcing. It takes a lot of mental strength from the team to be able to go out and do these disentanglements. We're really fortunate with the support that we get to actually conduct our work. But 5 in 5 days definitely push people to their limits.
6: On the other side of the country, rescue crews in New South Wales are also seeing a spike in humpback whales caught in fishing lines. Wildlife carer Brinkley Davies is concerned about the amount of entangled animals that aren't spotted by the public and says prevention is the best cure.
7: We don't have crayfish or crab pots up in our area, but as you go further south, obviously the humpbacks swim up the coast and they're picking them up somewhere. So there's a lot of questions that we want to ask to, you know, statewide fisheries and government and figure out where most of these are happening and see what can be done to prevent it, because whatever boundaries are in place at the moment to protect them from entanglements are not working well enough.
6: The string of incidents coincides with an unusually low number of whales seen migrating through WA's south coast. The cause of the drop isn't known, but marine mammal ecologist Kate Sprogis explains there's 3 major threats facing whale species: that strike by boats, climate change affecting their food source, and fishing line entanglement.
9: These animals are encountering rope in the ocean. If you do see loose rope in the ocean, make sure that it's removed so that animals have less chance of becoming entangled. If an animal does become entangled, they can't actually swim backwards. So these animals can't swim backwards to try and remove the rope from themselves. What they do is they swim forwards and they start rolling. And that's when the rope starts rolling more and more around the pectoral fin, their tail fluke, for example.
6: And while some animals can swim while tangled, Dr. Sprogis says they face a difficult journey.
9: In October, November, they're leaving our coast and they're heading back towards the Antarctic feeding grounds, where they're really stocking up heaps on all their krill that's down there, and that's their blubber stores that they're living off. So if a whale does become entangled in a rope, it basically means that they're losing that energy and they're not going to regain all that precious nutrients until they reach Antarctica again. So the quicker we can remove the rope, the quicker they can make that journey safely back to Antarctica.
6: She's urging anyone who sees rope around an animal not to try and remove it, but to contact local authorities as soon as possible.
0: Alistair Bates reporting from Western Australia. Thanks very much for being with me for PM this evening. I'm Samantha Donovan. The podcast of the full program is available on ABC Listen. And that's where you'll find ABC News Daily with Sam Hawley each weekday morning too. PM will be back at the same time tomorrow. I hope you can join us then. Good night.

0: Adam Storey with ABC News. The US has launched fresh strikes on Iran, while Iran has responded with attacks targeting Bahrain, Kuwait, Jordan, and two tankers associated with the United Arab Emirates. More from Middle East correspondent Matthew Doran.
1: We aren't seeing a full-blown return to war like we had seen back in, say, March or April, when this situation was at its height, with missiles flying at all hours of the day and night, at targets being hit very much further into Iran. Israel has not been dragged back into this most recent round of fighting. So we might need to sort of curb our language in talking about an all-out war, but it is certainly the end of the ceasefire, effectively, a ceasefire that was only signed some 3.5 weeks ago. And the deal underpinning that ceasefire is also totally in tatters.
0: Back home, and a man has been charged with murder after allegedly bashing an elderly father who was out on his morning walk in Sydney's southwest. Police last night arrested and charged 45-year-old Coram Ash a few hours after his alleged victim died in hospital. Acting Police Superintendent Craig Middleton says he's also been charged with another alleged assault later that same day. He says the alleged attack on the elderly man appears to be random and has ended in tragedy.
2: Going about his morning daily walk, he's a husband and a father to six children, and at the moment they're dealing with an enormous amount of grief, and our condolences go out to that family.
0: The arrest of an alleged criminal figure in Melbourne today is being seen as the first direct link between Melbourne's so-called bar wars and arson attacks on tobacco shops. Ethan Siderman reports.
3: Victoria Police set up Task Force Luna in 2023 to investigate the involvement of organised crime syndicates in Melbourne's illicit tobacco trade following a string of attacks on tobacco stores. Then in April this year, they set up Operation Eclipse after several attacks on hospitality venues carried out without a clear motive. Today, police believe they've established a clear link between the two investigations, charging a 20-year-old man for his involvement in the so-called bar wars, who has previously been charged in relation to arson attacks on tobacco stores. Police allege he's a high-ranking member of criminal group The Commission and recruited children to carry out a number of recent attacks.
0: A sick seabird found on Queensland's Sunshine Coast at the weekend has tested negative to the H5 avian flu. The northern giant petrel was removed from a Noosa beach on Saturday morning. Local wildlife carers had kept it in strict isolation while awaiting results. The Primary Industries Department in Queensland has confirmed the bird doesn't have the deadly virus, which has so far been detected in Western Australia, South Australia and New South Wales. The number of people killed in a fire at a bar in the Thai capital Bangkok has risen to 30, while 24 people remain in a critical condition. Thai authorities are investigating if negligence was what led to the deadly inferno, as survivors reported doors being locked and the lack of signage marking emergency exits. Police say the use of flammable materials as decoration may have facilitated the rapid spread of the fire. New national data shows cancer is becoming more commonly diagnosed in people in their 30s and 40s. The figures from the Australian Institute of Health and Welfare have revealed that bowel and thyroid cancers are driving the increase. From the year 2000 to 2025, the number of people aged between 30 and 49 who were diagnosed with cancer increased from an estimated 121 cases to 135 per 100,000 people. Melissa Ledger from the Cancer Council says lifestyle choices are having a major impact on the rates of bowel cancer in younger people.
4: Behavioural risk factors have a pretty big impact on bowel cancer, responsible for about 50% of cases. So when we think about what those risk factors are, things like smoking, alcohol, being above a healthy body weight, physical activity and diet.
0: Australian artists and musicians will be closely watching the Prime Minister's speech tomorrow on the federal government's artificial intelligence strategy. It's expected to acknowledge the risks and potential harms of AI, as well as potential upsides and economic benefits. Christy Lee Peters has been speaking with federal MPs and senators about protecting artists and upholding copyright law, and she hopes the government has listened.
5: If they disappoint us and let down Australian creatives, I think we're going to be really, really noisy, and I think you're going to see the effects of those kind of decisions.
0: To the weather for tomorrow, isolated showers along the coast and the central and northern ranges, tending to be scattered along the central and northern coasts from the afternoon onwards. There's the chance of thunderstorms along the coastal fringe from the Illawarra to Byron Bay. For Sydney, an overnight low of 10, followed by a partly cloudy day, a shower or two, a top of 18, cloudy with showers on Thursday. ABC News at 25 to 7.
6: In She was extremely traumatised and confronted by what she had been through. She wasn't crying, wasn't hysterical. She continuously asked where Peter was and if he had been found. I could reassure her that all efforts were being made to search and see if Peter could be found.
7: Erica Gibson was the first police officer who sat and spoke with Joanne Lees at the Barrow Creek pub, 25 years on from Peter Falconio's murder and that harrowing night. She revisits what happened in the desert. And as conflict reignites in the Middle East, there's serious uncertainty around fuel prices and supply. But there's still one group filling up and travelling the outback.

0: a lot of the towns that we've been in, if it wasn't for us nomads, the streets would be deserted.
1: My name's Alex Barwick. You're listening to Australia Wide, coming to you from Aranda Country in Mbantua, Alice Springs. The ceasefire in the Middle East has collapsed, and as a result of the renewed conflict in Iran, global oil prices have soared. Strikes between the USA and Iran have escalated over the last couple of days, and Donald Trump has also announced the reinstatement

0: the reinstatement of an American naval blockade of Iranian ports after Tehran indicated it was closing the Strait of Hormuz. On a phone call with Fox News, the US president went on to say that there'll be a 20% fee charged on all cargo shipped through the strait.
1: We had a deal. It was a done deal. And then they broke it. They always break it. We've had 10 deals with these people. And so we're just going to hit them very hard. And we're gonna keep the strait. And we'll probably run it. We'll become the guardian of the strait. Maybe we'll call it the guardian angel of the strait. And we should be reimbursed for that.
0: Both Brent crude and West Texas prices are now up more than 9% after weeks of subdued pricing as hopes grew for an end to the war. Brent crude's price saw an increase of its largest single-day rise since the 2020 COVID pandemic. Here, the federal government is leaving the door open to more fuel relief in response to the renewed conflict, but hasn't confirmed whether there will be an extension to the fuel excise cut. From freight to farming and fertiliser to food, there are so many aspects of our daily lives that have been affected by this fuel crisis. John Blackburn is a retired Air Vice Marshal, now Defence and National Security Consultant. John, thanks for speaking to Australia Wide once again. When we spoke with you a month ago, you warned that regardless of any ceasefire, Australia's vulnerability to oil shock remains. In that time, prices have eased, but are we now looking at another oil price shock?
2: Yeah, we are. The reason is, how have we managed so far? One of the reasons that the oil prices have not only come down with the hope of the Strait opening, but it's the release of strategic reserves that's been happening of IEA member countries and others since about March. So there was announced release of 400 million barrels of oil over time into the market. That release process will run out at the end of July. So that release of oil has compensated in part for that closure of the strait. So now we're in a situation where, once again, it's closed. The prognosis is certainly not good. But when you can't keep subsidising the price of oil with the release of stocks, it will go back up. And that's the challenge that we're going to be facing in the next few months.
0: Now, Acting Energy Minister Jason Clare has come out saying there is good supply both here and on its way. He says there are some 54 ships en route to Australia. Here's a bit of what he said.
3: Australia currently has 41 days worth of petrol on hand, and that's unchanged from last week. We've got 37 days worth of diesel and 33 days worth of jet fuel. So Australians continue to have confidence in our fuel security. What this shows is good, solid supply in the face of the uncertainty and the disruption happening on the other side of the world.
0: John, what's your take on the federal government's response and the numbers there in terms of what our supply is looking like?
2: Firstly, I think the government, working closely with industry and with regional partners, has done a good job reacting to the problems we've seen. And that's ensuring that they're subsidising the industry when necessary, the additional prices, having deals with regional refineries, because we do export a lot of oil, condensate and LNG. So the bilateral deals are good. But those weekly figures you hear are a lag indicator. They're the result of what we have been doing. What the government's not coming out with is, okay, what's the next 6 months look like? What might we have to do differently? And so they're not projecting forward. I think the extension of the excise is going to be very important because we will see these cost pressures rise. So they've done a good job to date reacting. However, what we didn't do is prepare for what's happening now, and this has been forecast for well more than a decade. So we're in a situation now where we're reacting pretty well. The situation's not getting any simpler. It's going to get worse. And all we can do is go along for the ride. We haven't prepared.
0: Okay, let's talk about that fuel excise, because that discount of 16 cents a litre will expire on August the 2nd, having already had an extension, albeit at a reduced discount. Do you think that needs to be extended for many months to come?
2: Well, I think they need to read the market as it starts changing. As the prices start going up and we see the impact on our economy, on people, then yes, they're going to have to extend it. They may have to increase it again. It depends on how high that oil price goes. One of the other factors has been that China reduced its oil imports significantly in recent months. That was a great boon to the market. But the discussion by market analysts is they did that by taking down their own reserve stocks. I understand they may be coming back into the market again. So this is a very complex dynamic problem, and I think maintaining an excise was the likely outcome. Otherwise, the economic impact on Australians will be magnified.
0: Let's talk about that. What will it be if there isn't an extension?
2: Our whole system in Australia basically

0: runs on diesel. Our logistics system's primarily trucks. If we don't understand the pressure on the individual business owners, then they'll go out of business. If that happens, our national logistics system gets under a huge stress, and that's a major problem for us.
1: Are there any other ways that we can keep fuel prices lower?
0: Not at the moment. We're stuck. It's like we've got a tsunami wave and we've got on the front of it and we're trying to surf the front of the wave. There's not much we can do in that apart from subsidies. There are ways in the future we can make ourselves more resilient to this by demand reduction, electrification, or also supply substitution through renewable fuels, the use of ethanol, things like that. But that takes a long time to do. At the moment, all we can do is react. I think the position, what the government's doing with how it makes deals and supporting industry is good. That sort of the excise reduction, we need to make sure it stays there. Otherwise, we're going to be in a real serious problem. What's going to happen in the next 12 to 18 months is as this Gulf, the Strait war plays out and the confusion continues, I think we'll see a price increase and it may get to the stage where we can't actually get the amount of fuel that we need because of the pressures on it. As the prices go up, that will cause some reduction in use. But there could be actual availability pressures in the next 12 months.
1: And John, let's just zoom back out quickly to the international conflict. What could be the flow-on effects if the United States does impose this suggested toll of 20% on all cargo being shipped through the Strait, as Donald Trump has talked about?
0: Well, I think that could be the final straw in any credibility the Americans have anywhere in the world. I mean, right now, the fees that the Iranians are talking about to process is about 1%. Now, bearing in mind the Americans started this whole problem, to then turn around and say they'll come in and take control and charge 20%, it's just madness. They would have to start putting people on the ground. They start to do that, they'll end up in serious losses of their military force. They're going up against a country with about 100 million people. So I think this is a knee-jerk reaction that Trump often comes out with. If they tried to do it, the global economic effect and relationship effect would be absolutely massive.
1: John, thanks for your time.
0: You're welcome.
1: John Blackburn there, Defence and National Security Consultant.
2: ABC Australia Wide.
0: 1 million people. So I think this is a knee-jerk reaction that Trump often comes out with. If they tried to do it, the global economic effect and relationship effect would be absolutely massive.
1: John, thanks for your time.
0: You're welcome.
1: John Blackburn there, Defence and National Security Consultant.
2: ABC Australia Wide.
1: While there's still uncertainty around fuel prices and supply as Middle East tensions rise once again, not everybody is pressing pause on travel plans. Last week on the program, we heard from tourism operators in the north of Australia who said things were quieter than usual, but they made the point that they were seeing less young people and families on the road. They said that grey nomads were still travelling. We head to Mount Isa now with reporter Zara Margolis to meet those southerners who weren't going to miss out on the outback winter.
3: Hi everybody, I'm from Port Macquarie in New South Wales.
4: Tony, what brings you to Mount Isa?
3: Well, we're on our way to Darwin and this is one of our many, many stops.
4: Sue, how have you been enjoying the outback so far?
5: It's very different to the coast, but yes, I'm enjoying it. It's lovely.
3: To me, it looks like there's quite a few nomads out there. I think a lot of the towns that we've been in, if it wasn't for us nomads, the streets would be deserted. You look down the street and all you see is, you know, over 60s walking up and down, and everyone's got grey hair.
4: Sue, you were saying you know a lot of people who cancelled their plans entirely.
5: Yes, they did. Earlier on, when the fuel thing all blew up, I know a lot of them, and a lot of them were travelling in groups, so the whole group was cancelled, so both to the Northern Territory and to Western Australia. Yep.
4: Was it a cost thing or an availability thing?
5: I think it's both. Mainly an availability. You know, we didn't want to be stuck in the middle of nowhere.
4: Are you glad you've made the trip now, though?
3: Oh, absolutely, yeah. You got to do it.
6: Kevin Terrington from Warrnambool, Victoria.
4: Go on, say g'day as well.
7: Hi, I'm Julie. I'm Kevin's wife.
4: Have you done the big drive holiday before?
6: Not really. We started last year, got virtually to Queensland border and then the cyclone hit Brisbane.
4: So this is take two. Question about happening because of the fuel, is that right?
7: It hasn't really bothered us. We decided just to take the chance and just go instead of sitting around.
6: It doesn't matter what the fuel costs because you're going to pay for it anyway. it's getting somewhere and there's no fuel. That's the part.

0: that hurts.
1: But you haven't had any problems at this stage, yeah.
0: Actually, the fuel has been cheaper the further we've come north from Warrnambool. For what we paid in Warrnambool is virtually the dearest we've paid on the whole trip.
2: Has roads been an issue? Because obviously there was flooding out here. Oh, what's that face mean?
1: The roads in Queensland are very up and down. That's what I've noticed. But
0: they're a lot smoother than they are in Victoria. Yeah. Trust me.
1: We found we'd get to the caravan park and it'd be quiet. And then all of a sudden, about 12 o'clock, they'd all roll in. And most of the caravan parks are saying that people aren't booking ahead. They're just sort of booking the night before or rolling in asking for a site. Pre-bookings are virtually non-existent at this stage.
2: Yeah, well, maybe that explains it when people are saying bookings are down. The tourists are out there, but maybe the uncertainty, people aren't planning ahead as much.
0: No, that's true, yeah. You know where you're eventually going to end up.
3: Hi, I'm Lynn Lenthal, and I'm from Aberfoyle Park, a suburb of Adelaide.
4: Peter Lenthal, the husband. Same address.
3: It's just been easy, I think. We've found it a lot easier than we expected. And when we left Adelaide, we had several friends there that put the kibosh on their trips because they were too scared that they weren't going to get fuel.
2: So what I'm hearing is plan ahead and maybe be a bit brave.
3: Yeah. Just enjoy.
4: Yeah.
3: Oh, my goodness.
4: Australia's got so much to offer and so much to see. You don't need to go overseas.
5: Caravanners Lynn and Peter Lenthal ending that report from Zara Margolis. My name's Alex Barwick. You're listening to Australia Wide.
6: A shout out to the man. Why are you doing this?
7: Bradley Murdoch, a self-confessed drug runner, has been convicted of murdering the British backpacker Peter Falconio.
8: A Darwin judge today jailed Murdoch until 2031.
5: It's a case that gripped the nation and the world. And 25 years on, Peter Falconio's murder in the outback still haunts those that were involved in the investigation and his family, who still hold hope that his body will be found. Peter Falconio and his girlfriend, Joanne Lees, were in their 20s, embarking on a trip that's a rite of passage for so many young Brits. But a chance encounter with a stranger in the outback changed both of their lives forever. Reporter Emma Masters, based in the Alice Springs Bureau, recently travelled to Barrow Creek Roadhouse, where Joanne Lees eventually escaped to, having been abducted by Bradley Murdoch. Emma, thanks so much for speaking to Australia Wide.
9: Thanks, Alex.
5: Now, you travelled to Barrow Creek with Erica Gibson. She was the very first police officer to speak with Joanne that night back in 2001. What was that like, travelling with Erica back to the scene of such a terrifying event?
9: Erica was very reflective on the way down to Barrow Creek, and when we first arrived, it was literally the first time she'd been back since that night. So she reflected on what it was like travelling along the highway. She made a comment actually, oh, you can see a lot of the spin effects and a lot of the grasses, being that it was this same time of year, you know, that these were places that Joanne could have hidden in, and just how really dark it was on the drive down to Barrow Creek. Now, for anyone who's not travelled the Stuart Highway, Barrow Creek is effectively a roadside petrol stop and hotel almost between Alice Springs and Tennant Creek. It's 280 kilometres north of Alice Springs. So she also reflected on what it was like the night they actually got the call. It was the night of the Camel Cup in Alice Springs, and for those that don't know what that is, that's a famous camel race for the Alice Springs community. She said it was a really, really busy night, and she remembers the very street that she was on when they first got that call.
10: I remember very clearly being on Barrett Drive in the shift sergeant car when the communications operator, who was based in Alice Springs, spoke to me and told me about a job in Barrow Creek, that a female had essentially been abducted and was now at Barrow Creek. And the information provided was so extraordinary and out of the usual kinds of incidents that we would respond to. So it was almost, I guess, disbelief on my part. So I wanted to make sure that the information that had been provided was correct. So I asked the communications operator to make some further inquiries to substantiate the information that had been provided. So it would have been about 30 minutes later he came back to me and confirmed what had been reported from Barrow Creek. So based on that information, spoke to the watch commander, and between both of us we decided that we would drive to Barrow Creek from Alice Springs.
5: And so when Erica arrived at Barrow Creek that night, what happened?
9: Yeah, so it was in the middle of the night, effectively, thinking of the fact that this all happened and it took them a long period of time to then get to Barrow Creek. So when they arrived, she said it was really dark and all that was on were the lights in the hotel. She said it was completely abandoned. But then they were greeted by the licensee, Les Pilton, who is still there to this day. And he effectively directed her into the bar area where Joanne Lees was sitting at the bar on a stool, that's when Erica approached Joanne, explained what she was, where she was from, and that she was there to listen to her, and then said that she would need to take her statement.
10: She was extremely traumatised and confronted by what she had been through. She wasn't crying, wasn't hysterical. She continuously asked where Peter was and if he had been found. I could reassure her that all efforts were being made to search and see if Peter could be found. But she was a person who was displaying all characteristics of being extremely traumatised, and having to tell that story was extremely confronting for her. My sole role was to listen empathetically and record the information that Joanne was providing. It wasn't about judging her version of events or the information that she provided. It was to listen and record what she was telling me.
5: Emma, how did what happened to Peter and Joanne affect the wider Alice Springs and Central Australian community?
9: Erica talked about this a lot as well, that once they had a description of the car and then eventually when the comfit of the abductor and alleged killer came out, that it really put Alice Springs on high alert. Actually, a lot of the communities and towns in the Northern Territory on high alert. Ever since I've been working on this story, I've heard so many different stories from residents here in Alice Springs with their own memories. People that were kids who sort of, if they would see a car that looked anything remotely like Bradley Murdoch's car, they would scream and run inside. People say that they no longer wanted to camp on the side of the road. People locked their car doors when they were going to travel. Even the way their travel remote, they might travel at night, no longer was that happening. And in those last few weeks there were roadblocks. People were genuinely very scared. He was on the loose. No one knew where he'd gone. It was a very nervous time for a lot of people.
5: Speaking of Bradley Murdoch, you actually had an interaction with a different case involving Bradley Murdoch when he was facing trial over a separate matter in South Australia. Tell us a bit about that.
9: Yeah, so I was interning in the newsroom in Adelaide at ABC, and I was following for the day a very prominent court journalist, Tony Hull, and he told me about the case. Effectively, a young girl, a 12-year-old girl, and her mother, he was acquitted, I might say, they alleged that he raped the young 12-year-old girl and abducted her, and then went and abducted her mother and then took them to Port Augusta. So the day that I was in court was the day that that young 12-year-old girl gave evidence. I was in the room. He was brought in from prison. He looked angry. He's a very big, tall man. He's very foreboding, and even in the vision that you see of him, you can see he's what I would describe as a big unit.
5: And then, of course, Bradley Murdoch was convicted of murder of Peter Falconio and the abduction of Joanne Lees. Regardless of his conviction, this case has continued to capture the nation and the world's attention. Why do you think that is?
9: It has to be because of the sheer isolation of in which this crime took place. I think the fact that also they've never found Falconio's body, so that it's always allowed that question to be asked, what happened to Peter? Where is he? You know, there's a lot of people that think that Bradley John Murdoch is innocent. A lot of people truly believe he did it. But I think really it's the horror of putting yourself in the shoes of Joanne Lees, in particular, the one survivor in this story, and the horror of just being pulled over by a complete stranger. The idea that you can be trusting and think that someone's actually trying to help you when actually they're out to effectively kill you and harm you in some way, it's something that it feels almost primal, that fear of being isolated and not having any help around to help you. And you know, the desert is so beautiful, but yet it is so harsh, and I think it's that juxtaposition that makes it such a compelling case. And not to mention the fact that it was two British backpackers. People come to this country to enjoy everything that it offers and our beautiful outback in the territory, and I think, you know, the fact that that was also flipped on its head and became a nightmare is also something that it's hard not to be compelled and interested in such a story.
5: Peter Falconio's parents continue to this day holding hope that their son's body will be found despite Bradley Murdoch's death last year. Are there ongoing police or other investigations into finding his body?
9: Police still maintain that they always keep the lines open. They are always interested. Even though the case was closed and Bradley was convicted, the fact that they still haven't found Peter Falconio's remains means that they are still wanting information. So just before Bradley died last year, they obviously went and visited him. And then after that, they doubled the reward to $500,000. They say they did receive some information from it, but none of it has been viable. So it really is, I guess, a hope that somebody knows something out there and will come forward. As a part of this investigation, we spoke to Northern Territory Police, so the Acting Commander, Mark Grieve.
11: The death of Bradley Murdoch doesn't mean the death of our endeavours to try and search for Peter, and I think people recognise that.
9: And as part of our story, we also spoke to Dr. Jim Whitehead, who did his PhD, and he posits the theory that Falconio's body is somewhere within 70 kilometres of where the actual attack took place. And so he sort of believes that it's somewhere between Barrow Creek and Tennant Creek. And he estimates that if police were to do a search off the back of his theory, that it would cost about $500,000 to do that. And that he, like so many people, are hopeful that it will give Mr. Falconio's family some answers.
12: Well, you can't really get closure until you have something to mourn over. Even if we only find a bone or a sliver of something, it gives family something to bury, something to create a grave and a memorial to.
5: Emma, thanks so much.
9: You're welcome.
5: Emma Masters there, a reporter based right here in Alice Springs and Bantua. And that's Australia-wide for today. My name's Alex Barwick. Thanks to the program's producer, Alex Hyman, and thanks for listening.

0: Adam Story with ABC News. Iran's Revolutionary Guard says it's been hitting oil tankers in the Strait of Hormuz and US targets in Bahrain, while US forces have struck military targets across Iran. The BBC's Barbara Plett-Usher has more.
1: These latest developments raise the prospect of a return to full-blown war, less than a month after they signed a ceasefire agreement. The U.S. military said it had completed a third consecutive night of strikes against targets in Iran, aimed at degrading its ability to attack ships in the international waterway. But Tehran fired cruise missiles at two Emirati oil tankers, killing one crew member and injuring eight others, the UAE said. Crucially, the Americans are reimposing a blockade against ships transiting Iranian ports and coastal areas, cutting off a vital flow of income for Tehran.
0: Meanwhile, the Polish Prime Minister Donald Tusk says it seems very unlikely that peace in Ukraine would be reached soon, and he expects Russia to extend the conflict at least until the European winter. Mr. Tusk says Poland will host military exercises with French and British troops in the autumn so they can be prepared to ensure security for Ukraine and the region after a peace agreement or ceasefire is eventually reached. He says he's discussed the situation with NATO Secretary General Mark Rutte and Ukrainian President Volodymyr Zelensky.
2: At this point, it seems unlikely that a ceasefire or peace agreement will be reached in the near future, given the rigid stance of Russia and Putin. Everyone expects an escalation of actions from Russia at this time, and it's quite likely that Russia will want to prolong this war at least until the winter.
0: Back home, a 16-year-old boy has been charged over an alleged school stabbing in Brisbane that's left a 17-year-old in a critical condition. Mayor Argent reports.
3: Paramedics rushed to the Islamic College of Brisbane at Karawatha just before midday after reports of an altercation between two teenage boys. Police say a 17-year-old had allegedly been stabbed with a knife. He was taken to the Princess Alexandra Hospital in a life-threatening condition. The other boy, aged 16, was later found in a vehicle at Stretton and arrested. He's since been charged with acts intended to maim, disfigure or disable and unlawfully possessing a weapon. The boy is due to appear in the Richlands Children's Court tomorrow.
0: Police say they're still trying to identify the offshore offenders allegedly involved in the kidnapping and murder of Sydney grandfather Chris Bagzarian. A 32-year-old man has now been charged with kidnapping and murder along with another 22-year-old. Two men aged 21 and 19 have already been charged with being accessories. Detective Superintendent Andrew Mark says it's alleged the offenders were contracted by an overseas crime network.
4: It is an organised crime network. I'm not going to go into specifics of where they're located or who they are, other than to say that we are investigating that link and we are continuing to investigate that those that are responsible.
0: The man accused of murdering a 74-year-old man in Sydney's southwest has been remanded in custody after making no application for bail. 45-year-old Cora Mash allegedly attacked Quang Pham and left him unconscious on the side of a road in Eunora on Saturday morning. The father of six died in hospital on Monday. Fairfield Police Commander Craig Middleton says the pair didn't know each other.
5: We believe it was a random attack. This poor man was going about his morning walk, which I believe he does every morning. And he was set upon quite viciously and cowardly by this offender.
0: The Premier has yet to confirm an opening date for the new metro line in southwestern Sydney, but says final work is going well. Driverless trains successfully completed end-to-end journeys between Bankstown and Tollawong last weekend, and compulsory testing of the track and other infrastructure is continuing. An extra 17,000 passengers an hour will be able to travel during peak hour when the line is officially opened later this year, but Chris Minn says that date won't be set by the government.
6: We are still in the hands of the national safety regulator, and we don't want to tempt fate with a date that we don't meet, but these are good signs. The testing has gone well, the works have been completed by a dedicated professional team, and we are now well through the testing phase.
0: And investigations are continuing in Timor-Leste after police raided several alleged scam centres in and around the capital, Delhi. More than 120 foreign nationals from China, Cambodia and Indonesia have been charged with criminal association and money laundering. The United Nations has warned that Timor-Leste could become a new hotspot for scam centres as Asian organised crime groups target countries with weak cybercrime regulations. To the weather for tomorrow, isolated showers along the coast and the central and northern ranges tending to be scattered along the central and northern coasts. There's also the chance of thunderstorms along the coastal fringe from the Illawarra to Byron Bay. An overnight low of 10 in Sydney, followed by a partly cloudy day with a shower or two and a top of 18. That's the latest ABC News at 7:05.
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9: Welcome back. Thank you. If you've just joined us from regional New South Wales, I'm Renee Grosch. This is Evenings. Coming up in an hour or so, sneezing. Does everybody sneeze? Do sneezes usually come in threes? For me, they do, but is that for everybody? You might have some questions about sneezing in this cold and flu season for our biomedical scientist, Teresa Larkin, who will be here at 8 o'clock and very happy to answer any of your questions. Also, have you got World Cup finals fever?
10: Let's go, let's go, let's go.
9: Now, I am not an early morning person. Maybe you are. I'm not sure, but tomorrow morning and Thursday morning at 5 o'clock, the finals, the semi-finals are on. It's exciting, isn't it? We're down to four countries, and tonight, to get us into the spirit of it, we thought we'd have a musical playoff, if you like, between the four countries. So every country, France, Spain, Argentina and England, they get two songs to represent themselves, an older song and a newish song, one female artist, one male artist. It's like a knockout. You get to choose the winner, and maybe that will be instructive as to who's going to win the football. It's a World Cup in song, if you like. It'll be fun, I promise. It's at 9 o'clock. Bernard Zuhl is the song chooser. You are the decider, though. You'll decide which country has the best music.
11: Uruguay, Argentina, Colombia, US, England, Germany, France, South Africa, Spain, Mexico, Japan.
9: But right now, it's time for the quiz, or 1300 222 702 to play, or you can play along on the text line. My icebreaker question to you tonight is, what is the strangest souvenir you've ever come across? It could be from your town that tourists buy, like the genuine kangaroo scrotum keyring. That's pretty strange. Or it could be one that you have seen elsewhere, in another country perhaps, or in another part of Australia. Did you see the story of Norway's star striker Erling Haaland? He's left the World Cup. He didn't get a trophy, but he did take a host of souvenirs from the US with him. He souvenired from the United States of America a pair of cowboy boots. Well, that's reasonable. A cowboy hat. That's reasonable. But also a stuffed raccoon carrying a bottle of liquor. He bought these things from the Wild Bill's Western store in Dallas. The stuffed raccoon, I'm not sure about. He spent $750 US on that. He posted, "Goodbye, United States of America. It's been emotional." So other than the stuffed raccoon carrying a bottle of liquor, what is the strangest souvenir you've ever come across? 1300 222 702 to play the quiz. Let's just check the weather. And we'll get into it. In Sydney tomorrow, 18 is the top, a shower or two expected. Canberra, morning frost and sunny, 15 tomorrow. Newcastle, 18 and showers. Wollongong going for 16 tomorrow with possible showers. Orange, 11, mostly sunny. Bombala, 12 degrees tomorrow and mostly sunny. If you're in Young, hello to you. Cloud clearing throughout the day and a top of 14, and Dubbo, mostly sunny with a top temperature of 6. This is Evenings. It's quiz time.
8: To play the quiz, call now, 1300 222 702.
9: Yeah, first caller wins a book just for being the first caller. And tonight it's Harry in Mwillimbah. Hello, Harry.
12: Hi.
9: What is the strangest souvenir you've ever come across?
12: I don't really know. We actually saw a kangaroo scrotum today at Byron Bay.
9: Did you buy it?
12: We did not. But the strangest probably that he's seen is he bought a crocodile tooth from the Menindal Market in Darwin back for his grandfather.
9: A crocodile tooth? Did it come on a string?
12: It's on a necklace, yeah.
9: On a necklace. And you gave that to your grandfather?
12: Yeah, he collects them.
9: So how many has he got?
7: I think he's got some
9: shark teeth and crocodile teeth. Would he make a necklace out of that and have them all on display on his neck?
7: Yeah, but
13: he actually does. He's got three on his neck at the moment.
9: Does he?
13: Yeah, he's travelling with us at the moment. So
9: fabulous. It's Croc Dundee.
13: Yeah.
9: Yeah. He's a new... That's fantastic. Here's a news question to kick us off tonight. Harry from Mwillimbah is our first caller on the quiz. Which tennis player got secretly married on the day of the Wimbledon men's final on Sunday, their time? It was Monday morning, our time. Who might that be? Which tennis player got secretly married?
14: I've been off grid for the last week.
7: No, it's not Carlos, is it?
9: Is it? Who? Sorry, Harry, what's your answer?
7: Carlos Alvarez.
9: Is it Carlos Alcaraz? Did he secretly get married? Not Carlos, I'm afraid. Sorry, Harry, but you have won a book. As our first caller. So hold the line. Congratulations. We'll send you out something good. 1-300-222-702. Judy in Kings Point. Hi, Judy.
15: Hello. How are you?
9: I'm very well. So Norway's star striker Erling Haaland has taken a stuffed raccoon as a souvenir from Dallas, home to Norway. It was also carrying a bottle of liquor. Very odd. Have you seen anything stranger than that?
15: I grew up in a small town in New Zealand, on the top of the South Island, and our town was known as had the most sunshine hours. And so the community and the mayor decided one day that they'd make some money out of this, and so they were selling cans of sunshine.
9: Cans of sunshine?
15: Yes, cans of sunshine.
9: I have actually seen cans of air being sold. I think they sell it as Australian air from the outback.
15: Does it smell?
9: I have no idea. Probably not. Probably not. Thanks for calling through, Judy. First time caller. So it's not Carlos Alcaraz. Which tennis player got, well, not so secretly married because we're talking about it, but married on the day of the Wimbledon men's final? It is a current player.
15: I really don't know. I'm sorry. I don't know the answer to that.
9: Would you like to take a guess? It's a male player.
15: Better give that to someone else, I think.
9: That's all right, Judy. Thanks for having
15: a go.
9: Thank you.
15: Thanks so much.
9: Enjoy your can of sunshine from New Zealand. 1-300-222-702. Do you know? It's a tennis player quite familiar to us. He got married secretly on the day of the Wimbledon men's final. Who might that be? On the text line, well done to April and to Garth, 0467922702. You can play along that way, but to win the fridge magnet, you've got to be here on the phone lines, 1-300-222-702 to the Central Coast. Hello, Henry.
16: Hello.
9: Hello, welcome. First time caller. Who's the tennis player who got not so secretly married on the day of the men's singles final for Wimbledon?
16: We're just guessing here. Andre Agassi.
9: Is it Andre Agassi who got married? It is not. Henry, other than the can of sunshine or the canned Australian air or the stuffed raccoon carrying a bottle of liquor, what's the strangest souvenir you've ever come across?
16: My souvenir of choice is always packets of tinned fish from wherever I travel.
9: Oh, tinned fish.
16: Tinned fish or tinned seafood.
9: Tinned seafood.
16: I'll bring that back.
9: So what's the most exotic location you've got the tinned seafood from?
16: I've got a tin of Antarctic krill sitting in the cupboard, which I'm yet to try. That was from a recent trip.
9: Mm. Wow, Antarctic krill. Delicious. Thanks, Henry. This is for you. First time caller. Anyone know which tennis player got married secretly on the day of the Wimbledon men's singles final? Let's try Jim in Wauchope. Hello, Jim.
17: Hi.
9: Who's the tennis player?
17: It's Alex de Minaur.
9: Yeah, Alex de Minaur. Well done. He did marry another tennis player, Katie Boulter, but she's not Australian, so we'll just say Alex de Minaur. Well done. Very nicely played.
17: Oh, I forgot about the other one.
9: Could you identify this famous voice? Let me play it for you.
18: I'm not in any way frightened of dying. That doesn't worry. It's never worried me from the beginning. But I would be annoyed. I'd be annoyed because there are things I still want to do.
17: It was Sam Neill.
9: Sam Neill. Yeah, I'm still getting over that. It was such a shock to learn that news yesterday afternoon that Sam Neill had lost his life.
17: Very sudden. I used to like all of his movies, I think.
9: And there's so many to like.
17: Yeah.
9: Here is a multiple choice.
19: Multiple choice.
9: Today is Bastille Day in France. They are celebrating the day revolutionaries stormed the Bastille prison in Paris, which occurred in what year? Was it 1709, 1759, or 1789?
17: 1789 was the French Revolution, yeah.
9: Yep, there you go. Well done. Richard Scollier. A state memorial was held yesterday for Professor Richard Scollier. Where was it held?
17: In the Opera House, Sydney. Yeah.
9: That'll do, Sydney Opera House. Here's a song. Looking for the name of this song and the artist.

0: Sounds like Taylor Swift, but I don't know the name of the song.
1: Is that because every song, Jim, sounds to you like Taylor Swift?
0: It does. It does.
1: Thought so. Jim, it's not Taylor Swift. I'm sorry, but you did very well tonight.
0: That's
1: Before I
0: fine.
1: do say goodnight, the strangest souvenir you've ever come across.
0: Right. Well, I married a girl from Cootamundra, and her father was one of two little boys who scarpered away with a six that Bradman had hit in the Sydney cricket ground. They got the ball and took it away, and it's now in Cootamundra, Bradman Museum.
1: Oh, really?
0: That's right.
1: Well, that is some souvenir, huh?
0: Yeah, my word.
1: Yeah, well, that was generous of you. So you didn't keep it for yourself.
0: No, it's my father-in-law that had it, and he had donated it to the Bradman Museum in Cootamundra.
1: Well, that's very generous.
0: But yes, it was a good little story for the family of these two little boys who scampered away with the ball.
1: Yeah, how wonderful. What about the genuine kangaroo scrotum keyring?
0: I've seen kangaroo scrotum things before. They're not as rare as you might think. Kangaroo scrotums used to be made into purses quite often.
1: Say no more. Thank you, Jim. 1-300-222-702. The song, it's not Taylor Swift. Do you know what the name is and who it's?

0: To Julia and Estelle in Winmalee. Hello, welcome.
1: Hello.
0: Any ideas about that song?
1: Where's the Love by the Black Eyed Peas.
0: Nicely done.

0: What's the name of the Australian national netball team?
1: The Diamonds.
0: It is the Diamonds. Here's a news question. Julia and Estelle in Wenmalee are here. I'm Renee Crosh. This is the evening's quiz. Numbats have been pulled off the most severe category for endangered animals. The numbat is the fauna emblem for which state or territory in Australia?
2: South Australia.
0: Is it South Australia? Is that your answer?
2: South Wales.
0: Is it South Australia or is it New South Wales?
2: South Australia.
0: Or something else. South Australia?
2: Yeah.
0: Are we locking that in?
2: Wait, no. South Australia.
0: Is the numbat the fauna emblem for South Australia? Ooh, Julia. Estelle. Sorry for that. Before I say goodnight, the strangest souvenir you've ever come across, whether it's from your town or you've seen it in another place.
2: Pardon?
0: The strangest souvenir you've ever come across. You know, you can buy chocolate animal droppings labelled as wombat droppings or kangaroo poop. That's a thing in Australia that tourists buy as a souvenir to take home.
2: That's disgusting.
0: It's pretty disgusting, isn't it? But they like it. Anything come to your mind?
2: No, not really.
0: No. Well, you can have the chocolate animal droppings. We'll give you the koala poop tonight. Thanks, Estelle. 1300 222 702. Numbats in news have been pulled off the most severe category for endangered animals. The numbat is the fauna emblem for which state or territory, not South Australia. Michael in Picton, where is it the emblem for? Which state or territory, Michael?
3: I'm just going to guess WA.
0: Yeah, it is Western Australia.
3: Oh, sweet.
0: Nicely done.
3: How are you tonight, Renee?
0: I'm really well. How are you?
3: That's good. Oh, I'm awesome.
0: Have you ever come across an unusual souvenir, a strange souvenir?
3: Yes, I have. Maybe, yeah.
0: Yeah? What?
3: It's got a bush alarm clock.
0: A bush alarm clock?
3: Yes. So when you're camping, it's a candle, right? Just a old wax candle. I bought it in the 90s from a national park shop, actually.
0: Yeah.
3: Yeah. I'm pretty sure it was the one down Jindabyne. And so it's got a sticker on wrapped around it, and it's got all the times on there. So what you have to do is when you go to sleep, you lie down on your stomach, drop your dax, put it in the behind upright, light it, and then when it gets down to a certain time, 6 o'clock, that's when you wake up. But if it gets down to 3 a.m. or something, like, you might wake up from it.
0: Oh, that's so good.
3: Yeah, the old bush alarm clock.
0: The bush alarm clock, I like that a lot. Michael, what's the slang term for a sausage that is also the word for an inspiring musical dance track?
3: Sizzle, snag.
0: A sizzle or a snag? What are you going for? It's a slang term for a sausage, and it's also a word for an inspiring musical dance track. It's called a...
3: snag.
0: A snag? Not a snag, sorry, Michael. Before I let you go, Paul in Wagga Wagga says, many years ago a friend and I used to exchange crazy souvenirs from our travels, and one year I received from him, I opened up the parcel and it had a timber skull as its holder, but real teeth. Coming back through customs, I'm not sure how he got it through. They snapped the blade off the actual letter opener, just left the handle with a dodgy skull. A timber skull with real teeth in the holder.
3: Ouch. Wonder where that, who made that?
0: I wonder. Thanks, Michael. 1-300-222-702 to Sean in Queanbeyan. Hello, Sean.
4: G'day.
0: Hello. What's the slang term for a sausage that is also the word for an inspiring musical dance track? It's called a...
4: It's a banger.
0: A banger. Yeah, it's a banger. Nicely done. Here's a song, looking for the name of this song and the artist.
4: I don't have a clue. But you've got her.
0: But you've got her. I'll play it again for you. Because it hangs them up to see someone like you.
4: But you've got her. I do not have a clue.
0: I mean, it's an old one.
4: Yeah,
0: This is an old banger.
4: Yeah, I don't know if it is. I'm going to be... bias to my own taste and say, if I haven't heard of it, it's not a banger.
0: Oh, wow, that's a big call.
4: Yeah, that's pretty cringy, but anyway.
0: Sean, what's the strangest souvenir you've come across?
4: It's similar to Erling Haaland's one. It's I'm pretty sure my uncle or grandfather, someone had a cane toad. I think it might have been from Queensland, and it was a stuffed cane toad, and it had a little bottle of liquor, like a Shivers Regal bottle and a little walking stick.
0: No, that's good. Is it?
4: Oh, well, it stuck in my memory, so it must be half decent.
0: Where do you reckon it is now, that stuffed cane toad?
4: I don't know. I wonder. Maybe we'll go for a Vinnie's somewhere.
0: Dave, on the far north coast, says you can buy those stuffed cane toads at the Caranda markets.
4: Oh,
0: that's in far
4: go.
0: North Queensland.
4: Yeah, there you go. Mm. Quick on the text.
0: Thanks, Sean. 1-300-222-702. Does anyone know this old banger? Wayne in Foster. Hello, Wayne.
5: Hi, how you going, stranger?
0: I'm very well. How are you doing? You'd have a few souvenirs over your travels, wouldn't you?
5: My wife, when she went to the Brisbane Expo in 1984 and brought back a can of sunshine.
0: Very nice, yes. A can of sunshine or a can of air.
5: Yeah, never opened.
0: Mm. Do you remember those inflatable boxing kangaroos?
5: Yep, I do.
0: They were pretty popular as souvenirs from Australia, weren't they?
5: They were.
0: Particularly around the Commonwealth Games of Brisbane 1982.
5: Yeah, they certainly were, yep.
0: So this song, Wayne. Because it hangs them up to see someone like you.
5: But you've got to... I know the song, but I don't know the words.
0: But would you know who it's by or... The title?
5: No, you picked me. You got me at the wrong time, Renee.
0: Have I? When's the right time?
5: That's the wrong time.
0: We are going back to the late 60s, early 70s for this song.
5: Oh, okay. I'm blank.
0: You're blank. That's all right, Wayne.
5: Yeah.
0: Thanks, though. That's Thank right. you. Thanks for having a go. 1-300-222-702. Was from 1969, American, if that helps anyone. Hello, Flora and Ed. Welcome in Sydney.
6: Yeah, Chris.
0: Yep. Is it Flora?
7: Yep.
0: Or Ed. Hello, Ed.
7: Hello. And Flora. I've got Flora here as well.
0: Great. Are you Flora?
7: Yeah.
0: Yep. Welcome. Welcome. Now, this is a song. It is going back to 1969. That's going to be very difficult, isn't it, for you, Flora? I'm guessing.
7: I was born in 77, so. But anyway, yep.
0: You're born in 77, so, well, you're going to have to know it as an old banger then.
6: I don't know.
7: Sorry.
0: No, it's too old.
7: Yeah.
0: We ask a lot of you, don't we, on this quiz. Before I say goodnight, though, as first-time callers, thank you very much for having a go. But what's the strangest souvenir you've ever come across?
6: Shark teeth.
7: Yeah, we bought shark teeth in Florida. They have them wash up on the beach there. We bought a bag of shark teeth.
0: A bag of them? How do you know that they're authentic?
7: They look pretty authentic. They're all
0: sharp.
7: Different shapes and sizes and
0: Would you have paid a lot of money for them?
7: No, they weren't too we tried to find them on the beach, but it was too hard. Yeah, $10 I think they were.
0: Really? Big investment. Hey, thanks so much for having a go. Thank you, Flora.
7: All right. Thank you.
0: Enjoy the rest of your school holidays. On the text line, David says, in 2005, I was flying out of Queenstown with my wife and my seven-month-old baby, and Sam Neill was on the flight. He graciously gave up his business class seat so that we could all sit together. Very, very kind of him. What a lovely bloke he was, and such a sad loss to the world. Oh, thank you for sharing that story, David. Yeah, an amazing guy, Sam Neill, in so many ways. I think we're learning more and more about him as the tributes keep flowing for his very sad loss. We learnt that news yesterday, didn't we? To Kim in Uncliffe. Hello, Kim.
8: Hi, how are you? Just turning off the radio. Yes.
0: Can we knock off?

0: own way. No?
1: I love your enthusiasm.
0: I'm sure it was Go Your Own Way.
1: Yeah. No? Is it? No, it's not Go Your Own Way, Kim.
0: Oh, damn.
1: Mm.
0: Oh, well.
1: That's all right. You had a go and that's all that matters.
0: That's right.
1: As Richard Scollier said yesterday in the memorial, his whole message to the world is have a crack.
0: Oh, that's great.
1: So
0: I love it.
1: You have, Kim. Yeah. You've had a crack. Before I let you know, what's the strangest souvenir you've come across?
0: One of those tables outside the Vatican in Rome where they have lots of key rings, and there's lots of very interesting key rings on it, shall we say.
1: Interesting in what way?
0: Yeah.
1: Rude.
0: Anatomy, yes, anatomy key ring.
1: Oh, anatomy key rings.
0: And they all cost a euro each. It's like, really, do we need that? I don't think we do.
1: Could they have been more surprising than the genuine kangaroo scrotum keyring?
0: I think they were more surprising because, a genuine kangaroo scrotum is just iconic. But, this is just like cheap tat.
1: Australia, we always do it better, don't we?
0: We do. Okay. Thanks, Renee.
1: Thank you, Kim. 1-300-222-702. Well done on the text line to Rob. You've got it. Also, a number of you on the text line, 0467922702. It's not Carol King. Andrew in Baulkham Hills. Does James in... Are you calling from Forest? James?
2: No, I'm calling from Forest.
1: James, you're calling from where?
2: Forest.
1: From Forest?
2: Yes, in Canberra.
1: In Canberra. Oh, okay. Not from the Forest.
2: No.
1: From Forest, the suburb.
2: I'm pointing for you.
1: Gotcha. So the song...
2: Make your own kind of music.
1: Well done. And it's by?
2: I think it's by Petula Clark.
1: Ooh, not Petula Clark, but you've got the song.

0: James, you've got us halfway there. Your Shoulders. It is the right song title, Make Your Own Kind of Music, but not Petula Clark, I'm afraid, James. Before I let you go, the strangest souvenir you've ever come across.
1: A funnel web spider, about to strike, set in amber, I think.
0: Oh, yeah. They are rather nice though, aren't they?
1: No. I think so anyway.
0: People used to. It was a very trendy thing to have an amber ring that had insects in it.
1: I suppose so. But a funnel web spider. They don't really do it for me.
0: No. Yeah, no, I think it goes into the strange category, James. I'm with you. 1-300-222-702. We know the song. It is Make Your Own Kind of Music. Not Petula Clark, though. 1969.

0: We are thoroughly sick of this question, aren't we? To you, Amber. Hello, Ella.
1: Hi.
0: I'm really hoping that you're going to know who this is.
1: Yes, Cass Elliot.
0: Who?
1: Cass Elliot.
0: Yes, Mama Cass Elliot. Well done. We can move on. Thank goodness. Retractable, fountain and ballpoint would be all types of what?
1: Pens.
0: Pens. Yes, they're all types of pens. Fountain pen, retractable pen and ballpoint pen. Nicely done. Here's a news question. In news today, what kind of dinosaur skeleton is being auctioned by Sotheby's in New York for an estimated sale price of $20 to $30 million? What kind of dinosaur skeleton is being auctioned off in New York?
1: T-Rex?
0: It is. It's a T-Rex.
2: Yeah, so awesome.
0: In the game of Wordle, how many letters do the words have to have?
1: Five.
0: Five. The flag

0: The flag of which Australian state or territory has a black swan and a white swan on it?
1: Western Australia.
0: Western Australia? It is not. Western Australia does have a black swan.
1: Mm. Oh, okay.
0: Mm. Before I let you go, Ella. First time caller. Thanks for calling through. Will you call again?
1: Yes.
0: I hope so. The strangest souvenir you've ever come across?
1: I'm not quite sure. Haven't really been souvenir shopping before.
0: No. A stuffed cane toad is pretty odd, isn't it?
1: Yes.
0: A stuffed raccoon is even stranger.
1: Yeah.
0: Yeah. Stay away from the taxidermy, perhaps, Ella, on your travels. Maybe look for the cowboy boots are okay. Like, it's quite fine for Erling Haaland to buy what he wants, and a pair of cowboy boots and a cowboy hat from Dallas, no problems at all. But a stuffed raccoon for $750?
1: Yeah.
2: Very strange.
0: Bit odd. Bit odd. Thank you. Thanks for being here, Ella. 1-300-222-702. Which flag has a black swan and a white swan on it? Which Australian state or territory has that flag? 1-300-222-702 to Jan in Cessnock. Hello, Jan.
3: Oh, hi. How you going?
0: Hi. Not Western Australia.
3: I know they definitely got a black one on. I'll go to the Capital Territory.
0: Yeah.
3: It's the only one I can think of.
0: It is the Australian Capital Territory. Very nicely done. In Jane Austen's Pride and Prejudice, what's the first name of Mr. Darcy?
3: Oh, God. I think I'll be pushing to get this. I really don't know, sorry.
0: That's all right, Jan.
3: William?
0: Say again?
3: William?
0: You are close. You are very close with William.
3: Oh, sorry.
0: But I can't give it to you, unfortunately. It's not William.
3: Yeah, no, that's fine. That's fine. I just sort of try to think of an old-fashioned name. Yeah, sorry.
0: No, don't be sorry. Very clever, actually. When you hear the answer, you're going to kick yourself. Mr. Darcy in Pride and Prejudice.
3: I like this show because you learn things, don't you?
0: I hope so.
3: Yeah.
0: I hope so.
3: Very good.
0: Jan, the strangest souvenir you've come across.
3: And we all think you're going to think I'm weird, but wherever I've gone, one thing I can't stand is touristy stuff. I'd rather take photos and slides and things like that, so, you know, you get the real meaning of the area.
0: Whereas,
3: not sort of into touristy things.
0: No, you and me both.
3: Yeah.
0: But there's some strange things around.
3: Oh, weird. And usually they're whopping prices too. Yeah.
0: Yes, the more you pay, the stranger it is. I'm sure Cessnock's got plenty of touristy things to buy.
3: Don't know. I don't look. Is that terrible? I don't look. I can't be. I'm not into that sort of thing.
0: That's all right, Jan. Mm. We'll stick to our photos.
3: Yeah, look, it was lovely talking to you.
0: You too. Have a great night. 1-300-222-702. In Jane Austen's Pride and Prejudice, the first name of Mr. Darcy. William is very close. Maureen in Culbara Beach. Hello, Maureen.
4: Hello, how are you?
0: What's his name? First name.
4: Oh, I'd have to say Will or Bill, and I'm going to go with Will.
0: Bill? You're going to say it's Bill Darcy?
4: No, Will.
0: Will Darcy.
4: Mm-hmm.
0: Mm, it's not Will. It's not Bill and it's not William, but William is very, very close. Maureen, before I say goodnight, what's the strangest souvenir you've come across?
4: My sister and I were travelling. We bought a old coaster bus and decided to travel. I broke up with my partner and my sister got cancer, so we bought a bus and travelled, and we were in Snowtown, and we bought a fridge magnet of a little person in a barrel, which I thought was very bad taste, but yes, the people in the barrels in the bank.
0: That is odd. That is odd.
4: It is.
0: So it's a little person in a barrel as a souvenir from Snowtown.
4: Yes. Mm.

0: And where is it placed now, Maureen?
1: No idea. I have so many fridge magnets. I've taken them all down 2 or 3 times and no idea where it is today.
0: Well, if you won the fridge magnet from the evening's quiz, where would you put that?
1: On my fridge.
0: Good. Yeah.
1: In my new collection.
0: In your new section. Very good. Maureen, well, not tonight, but maybe another night.
1: Thank you so much. Thanks, and keep listening.
0: Thanks for playing. 1-300-222-702. Mr. Darcy, in Jane Austen's Pride and Prejudice, his first name is Pat in Potato Point. Do you know?
2: My brain's trust is telling me Fitzwilliam.
0: Fitzwilliam Darcy. It is. What's the next line in this Creedence Clearwater Revival classic?
2: A red moon arising, I see trouble on the wing.
0: I'm going to play it for you one more time because you are so close, it's not funny. I see
2: the red moon arising.
0: Oh, Natasha. Evening's producer's shaking her head. It's not the red moon, Pat. It's not the red moon rising. You know the song. So it's very it's very cruel, isn't it, this quiz?
2: Oh, look, it's hard to win.
0: But it is high status to win. So stick around.
2: I've won it.
0: You have won it, have you? Yeah, you have won it, Pat.
2: I've got a fridge magnet and a very good book that you gave me.
0: Oh, really?
2: Yeah.
0: Well, not everybody gets a good book. They get a book. They're not always good. What's the strangest souvenir you've come across, Pat?
2: I've been struggling with it, but we're in St. Peter's Square in Rome and I've got a Francesco bobblehead of the Pope that you sit on the dashboard of your car, you know, and the Pope's there wobbling his head at you. So this was Pope Francis, sorry.
0: Right. And have you still got that?
2: It was sold in St. Peter's Square, so it must have been okay, I thought.
0: Well, yes, if the Catholics like it in the Vatican, must be good enough for the Catholics in Australia at Potato Point.
2: Thank you.
0: Are you Catholic?
2: RC, retired Catholic.
0: That'll do. Thanks, Pat. 1-300-222-702. Gina in Wimberley says, I was holidaying in Thailand and there were these rocks on the coastline that looked like a certain male's anatomy and they had souvenirs to go with it. It was quite embarrassing as the kids were so young and they didn't know which way to look. So rocks that look like male anatomy. Mm. And you got them as souvenirs, Gina, I'm guessing. Interesting and strange, but that's what we're looking for tonight. Val in Shell Harbour. Hello, Val.
3: Good evening.
0: Now, Val, it's not red moon rising. What is the next line to this famous song?
3: I see a blue moon rising.
0: The blue moon rising. Not the
3: No.
0: Not the red moon rising. I see the blue moon rising. It's not either. But we're getting closer. That's all right, Val. Before we say goodnight, the strangest souvenir you've ever seen.
3: It's a toss-up between two that I've received, which one was a set of handcuffs from Old Dubbo Jail.
0: Oh, yeah.
3: And the other one is a bumper sticker from Q, a little town in northern New South Wales, and it was a FAR Q sticker.
0: And so what does the sticker say?
3: FARKEW.
0: That's very good. That's very good, isn't it?
3: It is. It was a great play on words.
0: Where is that sticker?
3: It's on a car that unfortunately I've had to get rid of it after it died on me.
0: Oh, so the sticker became worth more than the car.
3: It did.
0: Yeah, good on you, Val. 1-300-222-702 is the number for the evening's quiz to Canberra. Hello, Luke.
4: Hello, how are you going?
0: Creedence Clearwater. The song is...
4: Bad Moon Rising.
0: Oh, thank you. Bad moon rising. I see trouble on the way. So if you were to hear a Mondegreen, what would you have misheard, Luke?
4: What? Say again, sorry?
0: If you were to hear a Mondegreen, a Mondegreen, what would that mean? What would you have misheard?
4: Well, would it be lyrics from a song, maybe?
0: Yes, it would be lyrics from a song. We've had a few tonight. We've had a red moon rising. A blue moon rising, but it's a bad moon rising. Bad moon rising. I see trouble on the way. Well done, Luke. Let's move on. Who hosts ABC TV's Spicks and Specks now in its 13th season?
4: Adam Hill.
0: Adam Hills. Well done. Here's a multiple choice.
5: Multiple choice.
0: A logophile is a lover of what? Is a logophile a lover of trees, architecture, or words?
4: I actually think it's words.
0: You actually think correct. Yeah, a logophile is a lover of words. Well done.
4: Thank you.
0: The design architect I.M. Pei, his glass pyramid is the main entrance to which famous art museum?
4: I would be the Louvre.
0: The Louvre, it is. Which marsupial is the only non-primate creature with fingerprints?
4: It's koala.
0: Correct. It is the koala. Nicely done. Which part of the body is affected by the disease rickets? Luke?
4: Oh, gosh, rickets. It's a form of chicken pox, isn't it? No, that's shingles. I'm going to say your joints.
0: Your joints? Not your joints. Strictly speaking, not your joint. Sorry, Luke. You did very well tonight, though. Before I say goodnight, the strangest souvenir you've ever come across.
4: I was in Cambodia one year and I did volunteer work at a landmine museum there. And as a souvenir, they gave me a decommissioned landmine as a present on my service.
0: That is strange.
4: Yeah, they took a fella there. He goes through and does demining through Cambodia by himself. He's Akira. If you look him up, he does great work. But I was doing volunteer work there, talking about the problems of landmines in Cambodia and the issues that people have, especially children who lost limbs to landmines. And I was born with one arm, so I stayed there and helped them out and did all the stuff there. So. And as a souvenir, they gave me a claymore mine, which I will say on the front it says point towards enemy, and on the back it says back, but at the bottom it says do not eat the explosive.
0: What have you done with it? Where have you kept it?
4: I have it still at home, hidden. It's just a plastic shell with all the stuff, everything's been removed. But, it was strange because in the Vietnam War, people used to eat it to try and get out of service there because it made them incredibly sick, eating C4 explosive.
0: Gosh, okay. God, big story there. You said you were born with one arm?
4: I was, yes.
0: What is that related at all to landmines?
4: No, I was born with amniotic bands, which is just a... made me look like a Sharpei. I had rolls of skin all over me. So I was the first Westerner the kids had seen who had one arm. Well, some of them had one leg or no arms or no legs, and some very sad stories as well. But they were fantastic people, great place, and it was very well worth it. So.
0: It's a great country, Cambodia, isn't it? Because there's a lot of history there.
4: Yeah, there is. There's a lot of history. People are fantastic, like truly good people.
0: Yeah, so, and happy people.
4: They are very happy. And when you talk about the problems they've had, that's why they say, like they said, we went through hell, so we know now to be happy. So you know, because there are bad times and this isn't a bad time. You got to respect people like that, you know.
0: Indeed. Hey, thanks for your story. Thanks, Luke.
4: Welcome. You have a good night.
0: Been lovely to chat to you. 1300 222 702. Which part of the body is affected by the disease rickets? 1300 222 702. We don't really see that disease rickets anymore, do we? Kathleen, also in Canberra. Hi, welcome.
5: Oh, hi, it's Kathleen.
0: Yeah, great to have you here. First time caller. Which part of the body is affected by the disease rickets, Kathleen?
5: I believe it's the bones.
0: Yeah, it is the bones. Yeah, it's like such an old-fashioned disease, isn't it? Rickets?
5: Yeah.
0: Yeah, you don't hear of that anymore. Here's one for you. These are all types of what? Kielbasa, lapcheong, and chipolata. They're all types of what?
5: Sausage.
0: Sausage. Yep. Yep, all types of sausage. Take a listen to this famous voice. Who do you think this belongs to?
6: Gotta look at the guy next to you. Look into his eyes. Now, I think you're going to see a guy who will go that inch with you.
7: Hell yeah.
6: You're going to see a guy who will sacrifice himself for this team because he knows when it comes down to it, you're going to do the same for him.
0: Who might that be? Oh, there's the goal.
5: Oh,
0: Kathleen, if you can get this question right, the quiz is yours, which means you win a fridge magnet that says I won the evening's quiz. You win a book from our ABC Book Library and you get to choose the song up to the 8 o'clock news. I'll play it for you again.
6: You gotta look at the guy next to you. Look into his eyes. Now, I think you're going to see a guy who will go that inch with you.
7: Hell yeah.
6: You're going to see a guy who will sacrifice himself for this team because he knows when it comes down to it, you're going to do the same for him.
5: Oh, that's Tony D'Amato, played by Al Pacino.
0: You got it.
5: Hey.
0: Yeah, some might say up there with the greatest actors of all time.
5: Oh, yeah, amazing.
0: De Niro, Pacino, they're all up there with the best, aren't they? Well done, Kathleen.
5: Sure.
0: First-time caller and our first-time winner. Before I get to your song choice, what is the strangest souvenir you've ever come across? As we've been really sort of amazed that Norway's Erling Haaland has taken a stuffed raccoon carrying a bottle of liquor from Wild Bill's Western store in Dallas as his souvenir from the World Cup.
5: Oh, that's fantastic. I went to Russia in 2014 and I was in Siberia for a month. And over there, bears are very sacred, but when one comes into the village and kills livestock, they have to put it down. But they take all the claws off the bear and they keep them. So I was given one on a key ring, but I had it in my pocket when I went through customs on the way home and it had a bit of flesh still on it. So sorry, Border Force, but I forgot about that. So, yeah, a bear claw on a key ring.
0: So Border Force took it off you?
5: No, I had it in my pocket and I just walked straight through customs. Sorry.
0: Oh, you didn't.
5: I forgot about it.
0: You didn't declare it?
5: No, I forgot. I completely forgot, yeah.
0: And they didn't care?
5: No, they didn't care. I think if you're a citizen, they just kind of, they're a bit more lax, you know. I just kind of got waved through.
0: I think you got lucky, actually.
5: I think so.
0: Kathleen, well done. You're the winner of tonight's quiz. You can hear Black Eyed Peas' Where Is the Love, Mama Cass, yep, Make Your Own Kind of Music, or Creedence, Bad Moon Rising. Or it could be a Red Moon Rising or a Blue Moon Rising.
5: It's got to be Creedence. Right?
0: It's good, thank isn't you. It? Well done. Thank you, Kathleen. Stand the line. We'll get your details and send you out your fridge magnet. Here's the classic.

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0: When experts speak.
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5: On the text line, strange souvenirs. Thank you to our texter who said, in 1982, I was at the Vatican. There was a 3D poster of Jesus that winked at you as you went past. Yeah, that is a bit strange. I bought a chimney flue damper from an Amish village in the USA a long time ago, says Paul in Ride. And Led says, make your own kind of music by Mama Cass Elliott. That really stumped us tonight on the quiz, didn't it? Such a famous song, says Led. It was in the show Lost. I love that song. No wonder it sounded familiar. Coming up, we're going to talk sneezing. Does everybody sneeze? Do some people sneeze more than others? And does a person always sneeze and freeze?
4: Telling local stories that matter to you. 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
6: ABC News with Satya Weinstein. The US has launched fresh strikes on Iran, while Tehran has responded with attacks targeting Bahrain, Kuwait, Jordan and two takers associated with the United Arab Emirates. Middle East correspondent Matthew Doran has the details.
7: We aren't seeing a full-blown return to war like we had seen back in, say, March or April when this situation was at its height, with missiles flying at all hours of the day and night, at targets being hit very much further into Iran. Israel has not been dragged back into this most recent round of fighting. So we might need to sort of curb our language in talking about an all-out war, but it is certainly the end of the ceasefire, effectively, a ceasefire that was only signed some 3.5 weeks ago. And the deal underpinning that ceasefire is also totally in tatters.
6: Russia says it's preparing to reroute grain shipments from the Sea of Azov after several vessels came under Ukrainian attack last week. Russia's the world's biggest wheat exporter, raising concerns over disruption to a route that handles about a quarter of its grain exports. However, Russia's agricultural ministry says the situation would not affect the export volumes or domestic food supply because grain can be redirected through alternative ports. Prosecutors say a Melbourne woman facing terrorism charges after living under Islamic State rule should remain in custody because she's too dangerous to be released on bail. Here's court reporter Christian Silva.
8: Rayan Al-Houli is one of the so-called ISIS brides who returned to Australia, having travelled to Syria a decade ago to live under Islamic State rule. She's charged with being a member of a terrorist organisation, but her lawyer says she's renounced IS and now wants nothing to do with violent jihad. Miss Al-Houli has been in custody for about 6 weeks and is applying to be freed on bail while her case moves through the courts. Prosecutors argued she was a risk to the community and could spread extremist ideology. A magistrate will rule on the bail application next Monday.
6: In New South Wales, a man's been charged with murder after allegedly bashing an elderly father who was out on his morning walk in Sydney's southwest. Police last night arrested and charged 45-year-old Coram Ash a few hours after his alleged victim died in hospital. Police Acting Superintendent Craig Middleton says he's also been charged with another alleged assault later in the same day. He says the alleged attack on the elderly man appears to be random and has ended in tragedy.
9: Going about his morning daily walk, he's a husband and a father to 6 children, and at the moment they're dealing with an enormous amount of grief, and our condolences go out to that family.
6: Victorian public school workers will hold a 24-hour statewide strike next week amid an ongoing dispute with the state government over pay and conditions. Australian Education Union Victorian branch members have resolved to take further industrial action on the 23rd of July, including stop work action and a ban on working unpaid overtime. Branch President Justin Mullally says the industrial action is necessary as Victoria's public schools remain the lowest funded in the country. The Electrical Trades Union says a significant shift would be required to avoid a strike set for Thursday at BHP's export hub in the Pilbara. The combined ports unions are set to stand tools in Port Hedland for 8 hours after another failed bargaining meeting this morning. WA State Secretary for the ETU, Adam Woodage, says BHP knows what it would take to call off the strike.
10: BHP have known the issues with their workforce for a significant amount of time and what would be required to get a deal done, and they are forcing our members to take this action.
6: The financial watchdog is trying to shut down a Sydney investment firm accused of taking $17 million from 80 victims, including by promoting fake bonds. ASIC has initiated wind-up proceedings in Capital Guard in the New South Wales Supreme Court, claiming it's engaged in serious misconduct. New South Wales woman Gail McDonald invested $250,000 into the company at the end of last year.
11: Very, very stressful time for us because we're not actually rich. This was our sort of safeguard for our retirement that we didn't want to touch. We wanted to leave it there and funds that we might need as a backup.
6: Phone calls to Capital Guard went unanswered while emails bounced back when the ABC tried to contact them. And the fossilised remains of a 67-million-year-old Tyrannosaurus rex are set to be auctioned in New York City. It's currently valued by Sotheby's at $43 million, but previous auctions suggest it could get more and break a record. Gus the T-Rex, as he's become named, was discovered in 2021. You're up to date with ABC News.
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5: Welcome back and thanks for being here this Tuesday night, the 14th of July, on the eve of the World Cup semi-finals. Are you getting up tomorrow at 5 a.m? More on that in an hour when Bernard Zuhl joins us to talk. Well, we're going to kind of do a musical World Cup. It's kind of like the songs of the four countries. We're going to have our own sort of our own playoff, a World Cup of music, so to speak. But coming up this hour...

0: want to serve delicious meals for your family, you don't say ham, you say spam. You don't say
1: ham. Remember that? Ham in a can. How many meals do you reckon we can make tonight just from canned food? The canned only challenge is on. We'll do it in about 45 minutes. You might be able to win this one. if you can make the most number of meals just using cans, I think there's got to be a prize in that. 1-300-222-702. Also, Remo Dufresne is back on a Tuesday night. He's always on the hunt for anything interesting. And tonight, Remo brings us oddly specific collections of stuff. The things that people collect, like bread tags or Apple stickers or airline safety cards. Is that you? Have you got

got a specific collection of kind of odd stuff. My mum actually seems to collect brown paper bags, or any paper bag, actually. She would have thousands of them in her pantry. They're from chemists. There's brown paper bags, the mushroom bags. She's got brown paper bags from pretty much any shop that she's been to in the past 50 years. They're all there. But right now, it's time for Everybody.

0: Everybody has one, but not everybody works the same. When it comes to sneezing, does everybody sneeze? And if you are a sneezer, do you always sneeze in threes? Teresa Larkin is a professor of biomedical science from the University of Wollongong, and sneezing is our topic du jour. Hello, Teresa. Hello, Teresa.
1: Hello, how are you?
0: I'm very well. Someone's just sneezed right now. Kathleen says, I've just sneezed, and yep, two more times.
1: So oh, funny. I love it. There's so many interesting things about sneezes because there are so many genetic components, but there's so many then, inter-individual differences. So it's interesting to hear how people sneeze.
0: So does everybody sneeze?
1: Mm-hmm. Yep, everybody sneezes. And it's all, I mean, it's so hard with the human body because as soon as you say everybody, there's always, some differences between people. But yes, pretty much everybody sneezes, and it's just one of those automatic reactions to something being in the nasal cavity. So an irritant, whether that's something that someone's allergic to or even just water in the nasal cavity or a germ, the insides of the nasal cavity get stimulated, and then that stimulates this reflex essentially of a sneeze to basically rush air back out our nose so that we can get rid of the thing that's causing the problem.
0: Okay. On the text line, Susan says, 0467922702, my husband sneezes when he is hungry.
1: Oh, interesting. It is so interesting, all of the things that we're going to hear, hopefully, from people. It's interesting, those different things for sneezes. So because a sneeze and a cough, but a sneeze is quite unique with the triggers, it's begins with the diaphragm. So it begins with the diaphragm contracting down and this big inhalation. And sometimes things that irritate the diaphragm can actually cause some initiation of that sneeze response. And sometimes, changes in the stomach and the esophagus as that passes through the diaphragm can cause those changes. So that's an interesting one.
0: Mm. Some people sneeze, you say, Teresa Larkin, they sneeze when they look at the sun.
1: Yes, so I get this, and you know how when you do something you think that that's normal and everybody else can do that? But reading about the sneezes and having written on that, I learned that that's only something that around 1 in 4 people do. But it is something genetic. It's a genetic trait, and it's called the photic sneeze reflex. So when someone looks at the sun or even any bright light, it triggers a sneeze. And so one of the theories is that when light stimulates the nerves from the eyes, it cross-activates one of the nerves in the brainstem, and then the brain misinterprets that this irritant is coming from inside the nose rather than it being a stimulation of the brightness into the back of the eye. And that sort of underlying trickery is actually how some people try and snop their sneezes. So not this case with the light, but, yeah, that's the sneeze reflex involves a few cases of where there can be a little bit of a mix-up of the nerve signals in terms of the brain's interpretation.
0: James wants to know on the text line, why in threes? He gets that people, well, all people sneeze, but why do people sneeze in threes?
1: Yeah, it's interesting because the number of times a person sneezes is really genetically driven. So this person who's sneezing in threes is a common one. Even if we think about hearing someone be like, achoo, achoo, achoo, three is quite common, but that's not the only number. And it's just that, some people might sneeze multiple times. Maybe it's just two or maybe it's four or even more.

0: more. And it's really interesting because who knows why, but it is a specific genetic trait. Another difference is that when someone sneezes from an allergen specifically, they normally sneeze heaps and heaps of times. You know, someone sneezing from an allergen in their nasal cavity can just sneeze and sneeze and sneeze because the irritant is still there. So if they're in the environment where that allergen is around, the sneezing doesn't actually help. Whereas if there was water in our nose or if there was a germ or an irritant, we generally can sneeze that out. But an allergen, if that's in the air, it stays. So I remember when I was in Spain, I found out I was allergic to the pollen of the olive trees. It's quite a common irritant. I don't think I've sneezed that many times in my life. It literally just would be, you know, one after the other constantly. So I'm sure that other people have experienced that as well.
1: Okay, but the sneezing in threes, if it's not an allergen, if it's just an irritant, it's a genetic condition. So if your parent does that, you do it too, three times.
0: Me, not necessarily three, but does someone was, Jane on the line saying that, but absolutely. The number of times, it can be three, but it could be four, it could be two, but the number of times that someone sneezes and their pattern is really individualised and it's definitely genetically driven.
1: That's fascinating. Mark joins us now in Tuggerah and Associate Professor Teresa Larkin is always here, is also here. Go ahead, Mark. What's your question?
2: G'day, Renee. I've got a strange one. I actually spoke to Dr. Carl many years ago about this when I was living in Cairns. He used to get on the ABC Far North occasionally. I thought I was just me, well, I'm crazy or something. You know, you get a little dry spot on your forehead or something, you have a tendency to scratch it or pick at it. It has set me off sneezing. it still does now to this day. It has set me off sneezing. If I'd scratch at something on my forehead or on my face, it has set me off sneezing. And I spoke to Dr. Carl about it. He said, you're probably one in 200,000 people.
0: That is very interesting.
2: Your guests have heard about that.
1: Have you heard of that, Teresa?
0: I haven't heard about that specific thing with a spot on the forehead, but it does make sense in terms of these nerve communication messages. So basically we've got nerves that run from our face and they carry sensory information from the face to the brain. So that can be touch or pain or irritation. But obviously then if you're touching that spot or scratching that spot, then that's stimulating those nerves. They go back to the brain via the spinal cord, but actually they communicate with the nerves that are linked to the sneezing reflex. So it's kind of similar to the mix-up that happens with the looking at the sun. So that incorrectly stimulates the sneeze reflex because the nerves sort of, they come back from the nasal cavity as well, they come back from the face, and the brain interprets that the initial irritant is inside the nasal cavity, whereas in your case, it's your forehead, and in my case, it's coming through my eyes from the sun. So, that's an interesting example of one of those mix-ups of the nerves. And, one in however many 100,000, Dr. Carl reckons, I agree.
2: That made sense. That makes sense. But, I thought it was just me.
1: That's
2: interesting.
1: There's another, handful of people in the world that probably experience the same thing.
2: But they'll probably go, I do that too.
1: If you scratch another part of your face, will it set off sneezing or is it just the forehead?
2: Mainly my forehead, but sometimes like maybe under your eye on your cheek or something too, which would make sense too.
0: It's
2: similar to your forehead.
0: It must just be that particular nerve, the nerve fibres that come back from that particular spot, they must have a little bit of a crossover and that's where your brain is misinterpreting it. But a great party joke.
1: Good on you, Mark.
2: That's funny. Okay. You're probably going to get people saying, that's happening to me too.
1: That is so interesting. It's all about sneezing tonight. Janine wants to know, she's in Wollongong, Teresa, just like you. She says, I sneeze when I take my nightly tablets. Why would that be?
0: Oh, interesting. So, again, that I wonder if there's a certain way that Janine swallows the water that she takes them with. So, sometimes when you take tablets, you seem to maybe take a bigger gulp or something like that. So whether that as well is sort of just irritating, you know, some of the nerves as it passes down the esophagus or through the diaphragm, then that might also be setting off that trigger. But, yeah, interesting.
1: Your questions answered on sneezing, 1-300-222-702 or the text line 0467-922-702. Associate Professor Teresa Larkin from the University of Wollongong is here. Tony in Windsor wants to know, why do your eyes close when you sneeze?
0: Oh, this is such an interesting question. So there's lots of, like with the sneeze, there's lots of interesting things in terms of what happens when we sneeze outwards. And so even the achoo sound, so that comes because we take a deep breath in for a sneeze, and this is all then automatically signaled from the brain. We can't stop a sneeze once it starts. So we take that breath in, and then as we exhale, so we know, chew, as we're exhaling, that chew sound, the T, sort of C-H when we'd write it, that's actually the tongue reflexively lifting up to touch the roof of our mouth, so that partially closes over the mouth and means that then the air in the sneeze goes out the nose, because that's where the initial irritant is. As it's doing that, we have this reflex to close our eyes, because they're right near that exit point. So it's a reflex that most of us have to close our eyes. It kind of, again, almost slightly even would change the pressure just at the back of the eyeball to help direct the air back through the nose. But the main thing that does it is the chew sound, and obviously the air coming up from the chest with the diaphragm's force. But, yeah, it is actually a reflex, and people think it's kind of protective so that then the irritants and the germs travel way out and don't come into contact with your eyeball.
1: Because a sneeze can be really strong, can't it?
0: Absolutely. So a sneeze can travel up to 100 kilometres an hour. Once we get into the numbers of these things, it can be quite horrifying. A sneeze can travel 6 to 8 metres. So I remember looking at this data when COVID was first happening, and there was quite a few studies, and there were some images in some of the papers that showed, you know, the particles and how far they went up to 100 kilometres an hour, 6 to 8 metres away for some of the particles. But the main particles all sort of distribute within about a 1 metre radius, which is why the World Health Organization was recommending that 1 metre distance. But, yeah, a sneeze comes out with a lot of force. And that's also something that really differs person to person. You know, sneezing style, it's such a characteristic of people. Someone who's got a larger chest cavity and a stronger diaphragm, they're going to be able to sneeze out with much greater force, much faster and at a much further distance.
1: Roz says, I always do multiple sneezes. I regularly am sneezing up to 10 at a time, but I've been known to do 16 or 18.
0: Oh, yes. Yeah, and it's honestly, it's normally a specific number then that a person has. Yeah, that's really interesting.
1: So you can count them.
0: Yes.
1: That's a lot of sneezes. Well, that's a lot of force coming out of Roz. It would be exhausting.
0: That's right. Yeah, absolutely. It would be. It would be exhausting. You're right. And I assume that she's experienced it enough times that it got to a stage that she thought, I'm just going to count and see what I'm getting to.
1: Greg is here in Lithgow. Hello, Greg.
3: Hey, hi.
1: Yeah, and Teresa Larkin's here as well. What's your question or comment, Greg?
3: Oh, I was just going to say, if you could just let Mark know, I scratched that little spot on my forehead and sneezed only twice, because that's what I always do.
1: Mm-hmm.
3: Have I'm you sniffing away?
1: Have you known about this for a while, or have you discovered it?
3: Yeah.
1: Okay, so it's
3: no. I just when you were talking about it, I just did it, and out came two sneezes. Now I'm sniffing.
1: Two sneezes, not three.
3: Yeah, only ever two. And it's funny you mentioned that multiple sneezes as well, and my brother sneezes like a cat, just achoo. I've never counted them, but I'm sure he has. But and when I look at the sun, same response, only two. Yeah. I usually sneeze once and just say, there's another one coming, and that's it.
0: It's so interesting. Yeah, you've got the double, like that's it. It's just per individual, a specific number of sneezes is your characteristic. And interesting, you've got that photic light reflex as well.
3: Absolutely, yeah.
1: Fascinating.
3: Yeah, I'm fascinated.
1: You should enter a sneezing competition, Greg.
3: Although I could see if I could, I don't know, limit it to under a metre maybe.
0: Yeah.
3: You went on to that when I was calling through. I thought, cool, better go and rub the bench.
1: Yeah. Oh, that's fascinating, isn't it? You scratch a part of your forehead and two sneezes come out. When I cough, says our texter, I often sneeze when I cough. Is that strange?
0: You know what? That is something, now that I think about it, that some people do. So it's interesting because the cough reflex comes from having an irritant in the throat, so the back of the throat or all the way down in the airway. So when we cough, the similar start, so we have the deep inhalation with the diaphragm contracting down and then the strong exhalation. But the difference with the cough is that the exhalation is stronger to start with, because you know that sound of a cough when we sort of go, and we stop, then that's us closing the glottis in our throat, which builds up pressure, like in the way when you kink a hose and then release it. And so that then is able to really get anything out of the airways, because they are obviously lower than where the throat and the nose is. So then a cough, the air mostly goes out the mouth, but some can go out the nose, or it can just sort of trigger, because it's so similar, the sneeze reflex. Or it might be that in those cases there was an irritant in both the nasal cavity and the throat that caused kind of this mixed combination of both reflexes. So, yeah, that's an interesting one, but it is one that we do sometimes see in people, isn't it?
1: Yeah. During COVID, I remember there was a lot of discussion on why you should swallow to suppress a cough rather than let the cough happen. Obviously, when the cough happens, then you're spreading the virus, the water droplets everywhere. So the solution to it was to try to swallow. Does the same logic apply to a sneeze?
0: Yeah, that's an interesting one. So there's so many different ways that you can stop a sneeze, and they all basically rely on that mixed messages. So when you stimulate the trigeminal nerves, so the nerves that bring back touch information from your face or your ear or whatever, touch nerves can essentially override the stimulus and the irritant nerves. So if you've got an irritant in the nasal cavity and you think you're going to sneeze, the way that some people stop that is, you know, they might do things like pull their ear or put their tongue to the roof of their mouth or the back of their teeth or touch their nose or, you know, just put their finger under their nose. You know, that's maybe something that we often see people do. You know, you sort of, they put their finger under their nose. That can override the trigger information and it can stop a sneeze. But once you've started a sneeze, and similar with a cough, but more with a sneeze, once you've started a sneeze, you shouldn't stop it, because the pressure that builds up is so high. So it's 5 to 20 times not like higher than a normal sneeze if you try and close your mouth or close your nose and hold it in. And so that pressure has to go somewhere. So it can actually damage people's eyes or ears or blood vessels. With a cough, the interesting thing is if you try to swallow and suppress that cough, unless you're getting rid of the irritant that's causing it, it will keep being stimulated. So understandable that that can be done when you're in a public place that you can't cough immediately, but it isn't something that's able to be, you know, continuously or ongoingly used as a suppressant mechanism.
1: I see. So with the cough, professionals, you know, scientists say you should suppress that because it's really bad for your vocal cords to cough. It sort of ruptures them. So
0: yeah, there's definitely things that you can do to suppress it, but the swallowing is a weird one. Like there's that sort of, it will, unless you're doing something physiologically to reduce the irritation or remove the actual cough reflex, then I don't know that the swallowing in itself is something that's enough to maintain that. But yeah, coughing is also really, it is damaging. And one of the problems with a cough is that the more you cough, you actually can wear down the lining of your throat and your airways because it's abrasive. And then that can mean that that those airways are more sensitive to other irritants, which means that you cough more. So, yes, coughing and trying to help reduce the need to cough is actually, obviously, you know, people need to check specific coughs where they do need to cough up something. But, yeah, for something that's an irritant cough, people will usually try and do something to alleviate that.
1: But sneezing, you say, is a bit different. Pip is with us. Where are you calling from, Pip?
4: I'm calling from Royalla, which is just outside New South Canberra.
1: Outside Canberra. Okay, go ahead. Have you got a question?
4: Yes. Well, I guess talking about hurting your ears, what's the loudest sneeze?
1: The loudest sneeze? Yeah, we've been talking about how strong a sneeze is, but how loud is a sneeze? Teresa?
0: You know someone who sneezes very loudly?
1: Oh, sorry, let me get you there on that one. Have I got you there, Teresa? And I've got Pip on that line. Oh, I'm getting all confused. Pip, do you know anyone who sneezes loudly?
4: Yeah, my husband. Hi, Craig. He's on his way home too.
1: Oh, right. Craig is a loud sneezer, Teresa.
0: I was thinking this must be a personalised question.
4: Oh, absolutely.
0: I don't know, to be honest, like the loudest sneezes. That's a great question. I'm going to note that down to look for next time. But again, it highlights that people's sneezes are so characteristic of them. And some people have such loud sneezes. Some people have really short, high-pitched sneezes. But interestingly, and I'm not sure if this is your husband or not, but yeah, generally the larger someone is and the deeper their voice possibly, because that indicates that they've got larger vocal cords and stronger diaphragms, stronger chest wall muscles and a larger chest capacity, generally could have a louder sneeze.
1: Mm.
4: Oh, there you go.
1: There you go. Mm. I'm a pretty loud sneezer too, if it means anything to you and your husband, Pip.
4: You must have very good vocal.
1: I think so.
0: Just vocal cords, not afraid to have your personalised, style.
1: Liz says, don't prevent a sneeze. My friend tried to stop a sneeze once and had neck pain for 3 days.
0: Yeah, and look, even though this is obviously not common, but people have had brain aneurysms and ruptured throats and collapsed lungs. So this is very rare. But absolutely, because already when you sneeze, the pressure inside your throat and your airways is around 30 times greater than heavy breathing during exercise. So that's, that's already a lot of pressure. And then if you hold it in, so if you try and stop it, that pressure increases again by 5 to 20 times. So the pressure is very big. And so, yeah, it can actually damage your eyes, ears, your blood vessels. But that's crazy that it even caused a neck issue. So, yeah, we need to let the sneeze go when it's already started.
1: Irene says, my son is 7 and he has just started a dose of SSRI for anxiety. When he wakes up in the morning after having the medication at night, he will sneeze 3 times in the morning. My son's doctor dismisses this and says it's related to the medication. It says it's not related to the medication, but could it be?
0: Look, I don't know about that. I mean, yeah, I guess if there was me, the only thing I'm thinking straight off, whether it means that her son is sleeping in a different position or if he's sleeping better or his nasal cavity and throat get a little bit drier in the night, if there's something different happening with his sleep because of that medication is the only thing that I can think of straight off. That's an interesting situation.
1: Mm. Finally, Michelle in Minto says, I had a gastric sleeve 7 years ago and since then I sneeze when I eat. Is there anything that I can do about that?
0: Probably nothing that you can do about that because, again, it would likely be linked to, this where the esophagus goes through the diaphragm and just some kind of an irritation potentially. Likely not. And hopefully that's not too disruptive.
1: Teresa, we'll leave it there. Thank you so much for your time tonight.
0: Thank you so much.
1: From the University
0: in a fortnight.
1: From the University of Wollongong, Teresa Larkin. Sneezing. So sneezing's genetic. Fascinating, isn't it? Not everybody sneezes in 3s. Some people sneeze in 18s.

0: That's the reels.
1: No matter where you are in the world,
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0: Coming up...
4: You don't say ham, you say spam.
0: Remember that ad? Ham in a can is spam. If you look at canned...
5: For your family, you don't say ham, you say spam.
0: Oh, dear. Canned only challenge is on in just a little bit. How many meals do you reckon you can make just from cans? 1-300-222-702 is the number. But before we do that, Remo Giuffre is always on the hunt for anything interesting. And tonight he's here with some oddly specific collections of stuff. You might have some odd collections of stuff, things like bread tags or napkins or beer coasters, or maybe like my mother, she's got about 1,000 paper bags in her pantry. I don't know where she's got them, but I think she's collected them over the past 50 years. Remo Giuffre is the founder and editor of Remorandum. It's a little Substack that looks at, well, I guess snack-sized servings of uncommon knowledge. He's here with us tonight on Evenings. Hi, Remo.
6: Hey, Renee. Oddly, you know, I've written down sneezing in my, you know, must contact Renee at the appropriate time for next book. It's very interesting.
0: You can't
6: collect. Because I'm like a 25 sneeze.
0: You've got 25 sneezes.
6: I'm genetically off the scale. I asked Melanie on the way to this call, I said, how many times do I sneeze when I sneeze? She said, 25. Without hesitation. So.
0: Really? So it goes on and on and on?
6: It goes on and on and on.
0: You could miss out on an entire movie for your sneezing.
6: But you can't hold it back. It's very dangerous.
0: Yes, as we've learned. That. Yeah, and it's genetic. So maybe one of your parents used to sneeze 25 times. Blame them. You can't collect sneezes though, Remo.
6: No. I'm really fascinated by this, and I'm looking forward to hearing from your audience, because it's, you know, psychologists say that collecting provides, you know, pleasure and identity, and there's nostalgia mixed in there, and the thrill of the hunt. But I'm really fascinated by not, you know, I collect teapots, but I collect teapots shaped like cottages, or I collect stones that look like human faces. Bread tags is, you know, quite a well-known one. My friend Tucker in New York collects toothpaste, and his bathroom wall is covered in clips with toothpaste hanging off them. The cool thing there is that he actually uses them. So, you know, from time to time he'll go from Croatia to Malaysia to whatever to brush his teeth. But I was thinking about this because... And what do I collect? For some reason, I have a fascination with bottle tops, but not any bottle top, specifically the Cooper's Pale Ale Green bottle top. And

0: rust. Sometimes Melanie throws away a batch and it takes me a while to accumulate a new batch. But I don't know why I do it. I think probably because I remember a joyous moment as a baby standing up in a cot with a box full of bottle tops. So I think it's about memory, but I'd love to hear from your listeners about the oddest things that they or someone that they know collects.
1: They're so good, aren't they? To collect kind of the mundane things, like collecting a lot of different types of toothpaste from across the world. I mean, that is remarkable. That's delightful. That's idiosyncratic.
0: Yes, delightful.
1: Yeah. 1-300-222-702 is the number. Earlier on in the quiz, actually, somebody said they collect tins of fish from across the world. So they had some krill from the Antarctic, for example.
0: Right. You know what? They're probably collecting the cool graphics of the tin rather than the contents of the tin.
1: Well, Portugal's very famous for their tin sardines, aren't they? So there's an example of the actual tin. That is
0: someone
1: a collector's
0: collects,
1: item.
0: Someone I found in my research collects shopping lists found in supermarket trolleys. So they collect other people's discarded shopping lists.
1: That's good.
0: That's a good one.
1: That's a really good one. Andy is in Canberra. What do you collect? It's got to be odd and very specific, Andy.
2: It is very odd. I collect missed tints of paint.
1: You collect old
2: tints? I don't know why. Every time I've gone into, tints of paint from people anyway, but like missed tints of paint where people have gone in to get a colour matched, but it didn't turn out the way that I wanted it or the just this colour. So I end up buying that tin paint.
0: All right, so reject paint collector.
1: Reject paint. So I want.
2: I like that one, but I like that. I like that name of my collection better. Thank you.
1: Yeah. And so what's the most unusual colour you've got?
2: Actually, I really don't know. A really creamy beige colour, like grey, beige colour.
0: Mm.
2: But it's...
0: I would reject that colour too.
1: So do you buy it, Andy, or are you given it?
2: No, I end up buying it. I've got, for some reason, I can't go past a hardware store or a paint shop, and if they've got missed tints of paint, I even go up and ask if they've got any. So
0: wow.
2: It's... I don't know where I got
1: good.
2: That.
1: Okay.
0: He collects injured birds, sick kittens.
1: Thank you, Andy. We know where to come when we're going to paint our house in an unusual, rejectable colour. Remo Giuffre is here. So you collect Cooper's Pale Ale bottle tops.
0: The green Cooper's bottle tops. Yeah.
1: And your wife, Melanie, cruelly throws them out.
0: Cruelly, exactly.
1: Cruelly. So
0: whenever we move, I sort of mysteriously lose
1: a bottle. You said some people collect bread tags. Who does that? Bread tags.
0: I've written a whole chapter about this in one of the books. There's people all over the world who make artworks out of them. They collect, every different colour, every different type, every different, expiry date. They're obsessed by them.
1: Really? You say people have collected thousands of banana stickers.
0: That one does my head in, like the things that we hate. Why would you collect that? Apparently beer coasters is big. There's a whole global community of beer coaster collectors. Hotel do not disturb signs. Someone collects those.
1: Oh, that's good. That's good.
0: Soy sauce little fish things.
1: But they're all the same.
0: I know. Someone's just collecting, seeing how many they can get.
1: I do think it's quite fun how people collect. It's probably illegal to do this, but how they collect traffic signs or traffic cones.
0: There is a traffic cone guy. Yeah.
1: That's probably not legal
0: found
1: to take
0: him.
1: Traffic signs, is it? We shouldn't encourage that.
0: Snow globes is kind of a fairly common one.
1: Pip says lanyards. I collect lanyards from lots of different places. My dad has the shells from the starter pistols from the Sydney

0: Olympics for each of the races that he started. Oh, that's good.
1: Okay. Oh, that's more souvenir than collectible, I think.
0: Yeah. Tim says I collect...
1: It's bleeding into your other segment.
0: Tim says I collect losing lottery tickets. That's interesting. Yeah. What else is unusual? What if you come across some people's collections that are unusual, Remo?
1: Sugar packets, rolling pins, police mugshots, found paper clips. I thought that was an unusual one. Like, okay, not just a paper clip. You can't buy the collection. You have to find them. Old keys.
0: Old keys. No, that's very good. Yeah, yeah, because they're all different, you see. I mean, if you've got paper clips, they all look the same, don't they? Unless they've been bent out of shape.
1: But you know that they're different. They're from different places. Matchbooks, that's not so unusual. Dirt and sand samples, that's another one that people... that kind of crosses over with a souvenir category as well. You know, sand from this beach, dirt from that place.
0: Greg's here in Coffs Harbour. Hi, Greg. What do you collect?
2: Oh, it's not me, Renee. It's my daughter. She is obsessed with collecting black wrinkles.
0: Black?
2: Off can.
0: Black what?
1: Wow.
2: Wrinkles off you know.
1: Okay,
2: off
1: she wins. She wins. Can.
2: And she makes jewelry out of them. She makes earrings and necklaces, but she collects only the black ones.
0: I don't quite
1: understand. Renee is absolutely stunned. She can't say a word.
0: I don't quite understand what they are. Black.
2: So, you know, when you get a can of soft drink and you pull it to open it, you pull that little ring pull, that little, you stick your finger and open the can.
0: Oh, right.
2: So, yep, and they've got to be black. That's the only colour she collects. She makes earrings and necklaces and jewellery for her girlfriends, but she loves them.
0: Oh, wow. Oh, that
1: I
0: is.
1: Knew there'd be. I knew this would be a rich vein.
0: Yes, that's got to win, doesn't it? You've got to add that to your memorandum little Substack, Remo.
2: Yeah.
0: Thank you, Greg.
1: Hold the presses.
0: Hold the press. Yeah. Sorry, you wanted to add something, Greg?
2: No, that's it. No, that's it. I think. Thank you very much for taking my call.
0: Tell her to keep going.
2: I will, and she makes gifts for all girlfriends. So,
0: well, yeah, there may be a thriving business in that, Greg. Carl says, I collect newspaper editions from memorable dates. I've got the New Year's Eve edition from 1999. I've got the Sydney 2000 Olympics. They're my favourites. I find it quite fascinating. Would I be the only one to do that?
1: Yeah, that's good. I like that. Mm. Fortune cookie fortunes. Someone collects those.
0: Very good. Very good. So
1: elevator buttons.
0: Someone. My neighbour collects pizza boxes. I think.
1: Oh, that's pretty space hungry. Where do they put those?
0: I think it's attracting the rats that are coming into my house. So I'm not a massive fan of that oddly specific collection. But there are hundreds of them, I've got to say. If you're listening, neighbour, I will help you take them out to the recycling bin anytime soon. Hey, Remo, we've got to go, but thank you so much for being here.
1: A pleasure. Thanks.
0: It's always fun to chat. Remo Giuffre, founder, editor and publisher of Remorandum. Check it out. There's so much interesting stuff there.

On the text line, thank you, Brock, in Pottsville Beach. In terms of specific collections, she says, how about chicken wishbones? I have so many of them. I stopped eating chicken for a while and my dad collected them for me. However, it just didn't feel right. Pretty weird, hey? Yep, that's pretty weird, Brooke.

0: It's the song Turn, Turn, Turn at 10 minutes away from the 9 o'clock news. On the sneezing issue, Pip says, I've just looked it up. The loudest sneeze ever recorded is attributed to a man in China. His name's Yi Yang. He allegedly produced a sneeze that reached 176 decibels. I wonder if my hubby could do better than that. Well, there'd be a world record in it, Pip. Why don't you give it a go?
1: We've been out on the streets.
2: My name's Michael Forbes and I live in Rutherford.
1: Finding out why you love where you live.
2: Years ago we had to drive to Newcastle to get a lot of things. Well, now we just drive down the bottom of the hill and see.
1: On 1233 ABC Newcastle. Evenings with Renee Grosch.
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0: want to serve delicious meals for your family, you don't say ham, you say spam.
1: You don't say ham, you say spam.
2: Food. Eat a can. What canned food is a must? What is a necessity? And what's something that you really shouldn't have in a can? Maybe spam would be in that category. Lizzie Hewson is a food writer and a home cook, and she joins us now. Hello, Lizzie.
3: Hello, how are you?
2: The challenge tonight is how many meals do you reckon we can make from just cans?
3: I think you can make plenty. You just have to think a little bit creatively.
2: Okay.
3: I love cooking things. I mean, curry, bean curries, chickpea curries. You could put baked beans. I mean, I'm a big fan of canned beans in all the shapes and sizes. Chickpeas, bolotti, butter, lentils, chili, veggie chili would be a great one. And I also love putting things through pasta. I mean, a very famous Italian pasta dish is pasta cecchi or pasta and beans. And there's a lot you can pull together from not much.
2: As a home cook, are you ever going to use spam, ham in a can?
3: I can't say I'm a big fan of ham in a can. It reminds me of my grandfather who used to slice it off and pan fry it in white bread with tomato sauce.
2: What about creamed corn?
3: I love creamed corn in a chicken soup. And that's another good thing about canned food. They make great soups. So a chicken corn with some chicken broth and some poached chicken, that's a beautiful Chinese chicken and corn soup.
2: There is a lot of there's a lot of protein in a can. If you think of tuna, pink salmon, anchovies, sardines. They're often better in a can, aren't they?
3: Yeah, I mean, I love sardines and mackerel and tuna in a can, especially when they're in olive oil. They're really good for you. They make great quick lunches and cheap throw-together meals. I'm not a massive fan of canned salmon, but that's a personal preference. It's the smell.
2: I think if you're wanting to make a healthy meal, it's hard to look beyond a tin of canned tuna, a tin of diced tomatoes, canned corn, canned chickpeas, and some fresh herbs, parsley.
3: Yeah, and the one thing I would add to that, which I think all canned food does really well, with a bit of lemon. So whether that's a bit of zest from the lemon skin and then a squeeze of lemon, it's just that acidity that brightens things up.
2: In terms of coconut milk or coconut cream, does it always come in a can? Can you get it any other way?
3: I haven't seen. I mean, you can actually get it in a little cardboard box, but the best ones are in the can by a mile.
2: Okay. And you would use that in your curries?
3: I always use that in the curries. And there you go. If you have chickpeas, coconut cream, that is a great curry, a bit of Keen's curry powder or a pre-made spice paste. That's an easy throw together curry.
2: Is there anything in a can that, I mean, we've mentioned the the spam and the pink salmon. What else would you put in the no-go category?
3: Look, I probably don't love green veg in a can, but having said that, I quite have a liking for asparagus. But for me, green beans are just always better the fresh, but I do like the preserved asparagus. I think that has a really nice tang to it. But that's probably the green beans, just a dull, they've lost their vibrancy. Yeah, I'd pass on those.
2: Wayne says Kay Cotty sailed the world. Her favourite dinner was steak and kidney out of a can.
3: Oh, yeah. You know, my husband used to eat, we've been together 19 years now, and he used to eat canned steak in a can. Like, oh, it just brings me back. No, I can't do that.
2: Really?
3: It's not my favourite, but he loved it.
2: Do you have to cook it?
3: You just heat it up. It's all cooked. I mean, a lot of those soups are you can get in a can. I do have a soft spot for a canned tomato soup. That and a cheese toast is a pretty good meal. But I can't say canned meat isn't. It's just not for me.
2: Monty Python, I think they agree.
4: Egg and spam. Spam, bacon and spam. Oh, lobster thermidor crevettes with mayonnaise sauce, garnished with truffle pate, brandy, and a frog egg on top, and spam. Have you got anything without spam in it? Well, spam egg sausage and spam, that's not got much spam in it. I don't want any spam.
5: Why can't you have egg, bacon, spam and sausage?
4: That's got spam in it.
5: Not as much as spam, egg, sausage and spam.
2: It always stands up. Lizzie Houston is here. She's a food writer and home cook. Talking about canned food, there are things that you just have to have in your pantry. You have to have canned tomato, don't you?
3: Have to have canned tomatoes. And for me, I'm going to put canned chickpeas or beans in that category because I think if you've got that in the pantry, you've got a meal. You know, they're so nutritional. They're full of plant-based protein and fiber and all the things we should be eating more of. They're a superfood in a can.
2: But not green beans in a can.
3: Not green beans, no.
2: No. Pip says we should all ban hot dogs in a can.
3: I didn't even know hot dogs came in a can.
2: I think that's quite an American thing, actually. But in terms of chickpeas and lentils and the mixed beans and black beans, it's so easy to have them in a can. And I wonder if they're better in the can.
3: I think beans take a lot of love. You know, you have to soak them, dried beans, that is. You have to soak them for 24 hours and then you've got to cook them. They always take longer than you think. I would say once you've soaked and cooked chickpeas properly, they are very, very good. They're different. But I have, you know, I use canned beans maybe 3 times a week. We do a dish where we throw in a can of chickpeas in their liquid, frozen spinach, some Keen's curry powder, garlic and ginger, and let it simmer for 10 minutes. And I call it my bring me back to life curry.
2: Oh, that sounds good. So chickpeas, frozen spinach.
3: Yep, all in there. A bit of garlic and ginger, and then a teaspoon or so of Keen's curry powder, which is another pantry staple. And then it just simmers together for 10 minutes and it's a really easy throw-together curry.
2: How do you sit with the canned pineapple?
3: We always have to have a can of pineapple because I have a 6-year-old and a 3-year-old who loves Hawaiian pizza. So we do have that that comes out for pizza nights.
2: What about canned sweetened condensed milk?
3: My absolute favourite.
2: Really?
3: I have memories coming out as a little girl. I'd been put to bed and I came into the kitchen and my mum was sitting there eating a can from the can, condensed milk, and she gave me a taste and I just remember lighting up and thinking, what is that? That is so good.
2: That's dessert just there.
3: That is a dessert. And, you know, it makes a really good no-churn ice cream if you whipped some canned condensed milk with some coffee and some thickened cream and put it in the freezer and it makes the most beautiful coffee ice cream.
2: I take your word for it. Thank you, Lizzie.
3: Thank you.
2: Meals in a can. In the US, Jeremy says they've got hamburgers in a can. The canned cheese, like whipped cream in a can too. It's news time, 9 o'clock.
6: ABC News with Satyam Weinstein. The US and Iran have traded strikes as both countries vie for control of the Strait of Hormuz, pushing oil prices to a one-month high. Tuiong Fitzpatrick reports.
7: The US launched strikes on Iran hours after President Donald Trump said Washington is reinstating a blockade on Iran in the Strait of Hormuz. Iran responded with attacks targeting Bahrain, Jordan, and 2 tankers associated with the United Arab Emirates traveling through the strait. killing one mariner and wounding eight. The UAE has threatened to retaliate against Iran. The price of benchmark Brent crude oil has risen to a one-month high of over $84 a barrel, still well below the nearly $120 reached at the height of the war, but threatening to make costs everywhere higher.
6: The arrest of an alleged criminal figure in Melbourne today is the first direct link between Melbourne's so-called bar wars and arson attacks on tobacco shops. Ethan Sideman reports.
8: Victoria Police set up Task Force Luna in 2023 to investigate the involvement of organised crime syndicates in Melbourne's illicit tobacco trade following a string of attacks on tobacco stores. Then in April this year, they set up Operation Eclipse after several attacks on hospitality venues carried out without a clear motive. Today, police believe they've established a clear link between the two investigations, charging a 20-year-old man for his involvement in the so-called bar wars, who has previously been charged in relation to arson attacks on tobacco stores. Police allege he's a high-ranking member of criminal group The Commission and recruited children to carry out a number of recent attacks.
6: A New South Wales court has been told a convicted child sex offender sold books on Amazon allegedly containing child abuse material. Stephen Andrew Larkins faced a bail court today charged with producing, possessing and disseminating child abuse material. The court heard the 60-year-old allegedly authored two books about 16-year-old boys and sold up to four copies on Amazon. Before granting Mr. Larkins strict bail, the judge questioned Amazon's vetting processes and what the online retailer's criminal liability may be. The Tasmanian Greens say State Premier Jeremy Rockliffe needs to show leadership on reducing harm from pokies. Letters obtained by the ABC show the Liquor and Gaming Commission warned Treasurer Erica Batts that measures he announced would take Tasmania backwards. It says the introduction of limitless ticket systems and ATMs in gaming venues could incentivise gamblers to lose more. Greens Deputy Leader Vicar Bailey says the government's capitulated to the gambling lobby by ditching plans for its cashless mandatory gaming card.
9: This is an utter indictment on the government's approach to harm minimisation, and it's clear that the Premier needs to intervene to put back on the table card-based play as their policy.
6: Victorian public school workers will hold another 24-hour statewide strike next week. Sasha Payne with the details.
10: Australian Education Union Victorian branch members have resolved to take further industrial action on the 23rd of July, which would see them walking off the job at hundreds of schools for the second time this year. Union members have also voted for a ban on unpaid overtime, unless agreement can be reached with the state government. Teachers and support staff last month went against their union's advice and rejected an offer of a 28 to 32% pay increase. They've been pushing for a 35% rise.
6: A Victorian government spokesperson says the proposed deal would have made Victorian teachers the best paid in the country and called for the union to drop the strike plans. A new T-Rex specimen known as Gus is going under the hammer in New York and could become the most expensive dinosaur ever sold. Gus has been valued at over $43 million but could fetch more. The record for a dinosaur at auction is currently held by Apex, a stegosaurus sold by Sotheby's in 2024 for over $64 million, but that was 11 times what it had originally been valued at going into the auction. Sotheby's Cassandra Hatton says Gus is one of the largest and complete T-Rex fossils ever found.
11: The first T-Rex ever found was only in 1905. Dinosaurs in general are a very recent discovery. Since 1905, we have found 100 or so remnants of T-Rex. The majority of those have been one bone.
6: And Canberra Raiders hooker Tom Starling will play his 150th NRL match for the club at this weekend's match against the South Sydney Rabbitohs at Canberra Stadium. Coach Ricky Stewart has named the same side that defeated the Bulldogs in the last round. You're now up to date with the very latest from ABC News.
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2: Welcome back and thanks for being here. This is Evenings coming up in half an hour or so. The history of the alpine downhill ski.

downhill skis, there's been quite an evolution. You may remember those really wide wooden planks from, well, hundreds of years ago. Then we moved to fiberglass and metal skis. I mean, they were always very long and straight, weren't they? That was the design, be it timber or fiberglass and then metal. And then there was the parabolic design that came into being a few decades ago. And now, for some people, they're going back to wooden skis. Really? Is it possible that we've come full circle? We'll take you to Ginderbine in half an hour or so to a ski maker who's kind of going back to the future.

we do that, it is finals fever, and I'm talking World Cup finals fever. I've never been a morning person, but it's going to be hard to not be part of this spectacle. 2 days in a row, 5 o'clock in the morning is the calling time. If you want to see France versus Spain tomorrow morning at 5 o'clock our time, and then on Thursday morning, Argentina plays England. Let's go.

0: to get us in the mood for World Cup finals fever, we thought, well, actually, Bernard Zuhl thought that we could have like a musical playoff for the best team. So the deal is two songs from each of the four countries that are remaining in the tournament. Bernard's chosen one newish and one oldish song, a female and a male artist from each country, and you're going to choose the winner. Bernard Zuhl joins us now. G'day, Bernard.
1: Good evening.
0: This is a fun idea.
1: Well, it tells you what I've been obsessed with for the past month or so.
0: Who is going to win? Or do we not know until we hear the music and that might give us an indication of who's going to win the football?
1: That would be interesting. This could be predictive. We could be creating a process here, which in the scheme of the universe will lead to wins tomorrow morning,
0: okay,
1: and Thursday morning.
0: So we have two playoffs. It's a knockout. We've got France versus Spain. You've got two songs from each of the countries. So shall we hear France's nominations first?
1: Yes. Yeah. The first one is a woman called Aya Nakamura. The surname sounds Japanese because it is Japanese, but she's taken that name from a television character called Hiro Nakamura from the TV show Heroes. She's actually from Mali, and she's Malian and French. And I thought, apart from the song being interesting, it also gives us a representation of what the French football team is at the moment, a strong African diaspora connection through the team. And Mali, North Africa in particular, anyway, it has strong French connections. And she's been around, I think, about 10 or 12 years. Not known in Australia, but this is an interesting song called Comportement.

0: newish song, female artist. You've chosen an older song by a male artist for their second nomination for France.
1: Yes. I think if you're going to go French, you want some chanson. You want one of the sort of traditional, emotionally powerful song. And Charles Aznavour, songwriter, singer, man with a long history of making music for the French and for those of us outside France who have always loved French music. And this is one of my favourites of his songs, anyway.

0: All right, you have to hold these songs in your heads, dear listener. That's the nomination from France. They, of course, play off against Spain in our musical playoff FIFA World Cup tonight. What songs represent Spain, Bernard?
1: Well, Spain's going to be, the attack's going to be led by Rosalía, who's a youngish woman. Had several albums, but one from a year and a half ago was broke through around the world. Ridiculous, over-the-top album, actually. Just so many different elements in there, the sort of operatic and flamenco and pop and R&B and whatever. A fascinating album. I really enjoyed it. And this song's called De Madruga.

0: right. And the other song for Spain, which is an older song, is Bernard?
1: Well, it's by a chap I don't think anyone's ever heard of called Julio Iglesias.
0: Is it To All the Girls I've Loved Before?
1: It is definitely not To All the Girls I've Loved Before. This is Con la Misma Piedra.

0: Is it France or Spain in our musical playoff semi-final for the best team? Do you like the music tonight from France or Spain? You need to text in 0467 922 702. Tim says, Bernard, your choices are dreadful. Nobody wins.
1: Well, okay, that sounds like someone who doesn't understand football properly. That's all I can say.
0: 0467 922 702. Text in France or Spain from the four songs you've heard there. What is your preference? Let's move on. Argentina plays England on Thursday morning, 5 o'clock our time.
1: Yeah, a bit more of a grudge match, this one. A little more tension in this. And Argentina is going to be led onto the field by Juana Molina and a song called Quien.

0: I think we've got the gist of that. This is a World Cup semi-final playoff in song. Bernadzul is here. These songs are representing Argentina. What's our old song from Argentina?
1: Well, in strong midfield, I think we've got Lalo Schifrin, composer, who's... Well, you would have heard a number of his compositions and soundtracks, but this is, I would say, the best-known Lalo Schifrin piece of music, the theme from Mission Impossible.

0: didn't know that. So the theme music for Mission Impossible was written by an Argentinian.
1: Argentinian, yes, based in the US and has done a lot of film work. But yes, Argentinian.
0: Well, can we allow that then? Is it allowed to have an Argentinian living in America?
1: Well, he's took Julio Iglesias there for many years in the States. We can allow him.
0: Okay. All right. Okay.
1: This is an international competition drawing from around the world but representing their home countries.
0: Yeah, it's not unusual at all.

0: asking, what about Don't Cry For Me, Argentina? Why didn't you include that, Bernadette?
1: Well, there are a number of good reasons that involve taste, but it was written by two Brits. So I'm not sure if we can have a song representing Argentina playing England written by two British men.
0: Oh, so, fair enough. Disallowed. Okay, so they're the songs representing Argentina. They're, of course, playing off against England. Who's representing England in song?
1: Well, stripped down for action. Good shin pads here for protection from Juana Molina, who is a bit rough in the tackles, is Dua Lipa. And this is a song called End of an Era.

0: song for England? Is it Football's Coming Home, Bernard?
1: No, it's not. It's not, because I think they're deluding themselves. But it's someone who has a good riposte to the question of can England win, and the answer is yeah, yeah, by Georgie Fame. I said, yeah, yeah.

0: Neil says a musical FIFA World Cup playoff. That's very ABC local radio. You are so right, Neil. Yes, it is. All right. It seems that we've got all our votes in. There are an incredible number of votes for France over Spain. It's overwhelming. Thank you, Tash. She has tallied them up. Thank you very much to, well, I can't read them all out, actually, because there are many for France and I think only one text for Spain. Adriana says Spain definitely from those choices. But Ali says you've got to go for France. The first song for France was very nice. Can you tell me what it was? Comportement, I think, was the name of it. Is that right?
1: That's right.
0: And someone else is saying it's Bastille Day today, so it's got to be France.
1: That's right. I mean, they do have a bit of a home ground advantage.
0: Okay, so France wins the playoff with Spain. And in terms of the playoff, Argentina versus England, what do we think, Natasha? She's tallying them up. It's a bit tricky, isn't it? I think probably it's England, according to the text line. We've got many more for England, I think. I don't think anybody is choosing Argentina here. Ben says, do you enjoy rage-baiting listeners with this terrible music, Renee? Well, that's interesting, isn't it? So it's going to be England versus France. So we're going to quickly run through them again, just for Ben in Ewingsdale, who's enjoying it so much. So this is France.

0: Bernard, I think we've got a definitive answer.
1: Ooh, okay. What's the referee's call?
0: Where do you think it's going to fall?
1: I suspect it might be England over France, but I'm still hoping for Le Bleu.
0: You've got it. It is England over France, overwhelmingly, except for Ali, who says, no way, Argentina are the defending champions. But it looks like in the musical playoff tonight, England is the winner. What does that tell us, Bernard?
1: It tells us that that anything's possible, but football's the winner on the night, and I give full credit to the boys. They gave 110%, and the girls.
0: Mm. You'll be watching, no doubt, Bernard Zul.
1: I definitely will be.
0: Mm. And who are you backing in the football stakes? Seriously,
1: Le Bleu. I'm there for Le Bleu all the way through, France.
0: Really? So they go in as number one. They're top of the table.
1: Yes, they're number one team in the world.
0: What about Mbappe? Has he recovered from his ankle injury?
1: Apparently he has. It was a minor one, and he's fully fit, and Dembele will be playing, and there's a couple of other excellent players in that team I think could beat any other team pretty much on their own. So it's France all the way.
0: Okay. So come the Argentina versus England game on Thursday morning, what are you thinking?
1: See, that's difficult because my instinctive reaction is always to go with whomever is playing England. But Argentina, so many good reasons not to like them, despite the fact that they've got Messi and a few other excellent players. I'm thinking, I think England might just do it.
0: Really? That's interesting. So you think England is going to play France in the actual final, which I think is Monday morning our time, but you think France is going to take it out?
1: I think so, yes. I think it'll be the reverse of Agincourt.
0: Mm. On the text line, France has come back, actually. We've got a number of people here. Definitely the French song, says Benjamin in Sydney. France, France, France. Someone says England. So, look, it could fall anyway, but if that's a prediction of what's to come, Bernard, we thank you so much in advance.
1: Well, good luck, everyone. And for those who didn't like the music, don't worry. It's over. It's almost over.
0: Bernard, no need to go to sleep. You can have an all-nighter tonight.
1: Okay.
0: There's plenty of canned food for you to enjoy. We've been discussing that. Have you got any spam in a can in the cupboard at home?
1: All out of spam.
0: Oh, clearly you're not prepared for this year's World Cup.
1: I went hard too hard too early, and the spam went during the round of 32.
0: Enjoy the coffee then. Thank you, Bernard.
1: Bye-bye.
0: Yeah. When
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0: Oh, that was just a bit of fun, wasn't it? Are you going to be watching the World Cup, the semi-finals, tomorrow morning and Thursday morning? Has your interest peaked or has it petered out? Coming up, the history of snow skis, downhill skiing. It's a fascinating history. In fact, skiing dates back to about 6,000 BC. That's insane, isn't it? 6,000 BC. There's evidence of the early nomadic Central Asian hunter-gatherers travelling cross-country on skis. That's pretty incredible. There's a long tradition of skiing right across Scandinavia. But the evolution of ski technique and ski design is pretty fascinating. We're going to delve into it in just a tick.

0: Yeah, there is no mountain high enough. We've been loving skiing, downhill skiing, for such a long time, dating back to 6000 BC. That's incredible, isn't it? We used to, do you remember, put planks, literally big wooden timber planks strapped onto our feet to ski downhill. And then the technology changed to sort of straight wooden skis, big, long, straight wooden skis. We moved to metal. We moved to fiberglass type of skis, to parabolic designs. There really has been quite an evolution. And Steph and Jonathan Page from Desert Skis in Jindabyne may be taking us back to the future with wood. We're going to speak to them in just a moment. Hello to Stewie, though, who's texted in to say, I listen every night during winter. I got the urge to text tonight because I am at the moment grooming the ski slopes. I'm very interested to hear the history of the downhill ski. Steph and Jonathan Page, a very big hello to you. Thank you so much for your time tonight.
1: Thank you. Hello.
0: Yeah, hi. Jonathan, to you. So you and Steph live in Jindabyne and you make skis.
2: Yeah, that's correct. We make skis here in Jindabyne.
0: How long have you been doing this for?
2: This is our sixth year of making skis, 3 years in this factory here in Jindabyne.
0: So can I ask you, before we get to the history of downhill skiing and the skis that we use to do that, why have you chosen to make skis in timber, Jonathan?
2: I'd say most contemporary skis today still have timber cores. We've just chosen to use a timber veneered top sheet, mostly because I think the Australian eucalypts look really nice. Does have a bit of a structural benefit as well, but really the eucalypts just look amazing.
0: Okay. Let's just park that thought because we'll come back to what you guys have been doing for the past 6 years or so. But, Steph, can I ask you, is it surprising to know that skiing, downhill skiing or cross-country skiing, goes back to 6000 BC?
1: Not really. Once you've been on a set of skis travelling across a snowy landscape, I think it makes sense. When you've post-holed up to your thigh a few times, it's quite exhausting. So you'd be looking for an alternative way to travel across the snow, that's for sure.
0: Mm. So big wooden timber planks was the thinking way back then. Is that a good way to get down a mountain when it's got snow on it?
1: It's a way to get down a mountain. I think we've definitely come a long way since then. But they had a number of different types of wooden planks that they used to travel across the snow, depending on the type of snow that they were traveling across, whether it was soft or icy. And different regions developed different lengths of skis and different, like some people had one long ski or one short ski. Other people would use one ski pole, some would use two ski poles. So really dependent on what they were doing. And they didn't have the benefit of plastic bases and metal edges that we have today, or a lot of the high technical waxes that we use. So they had to get creative in other ways.
0: So why would you have one bigger ski than the other? How would that work?
1: They kind of are like skated. So if you imagine the long ski was like a skateboard and the short ski was like a little like push, that was kind of their mode of transport for that.
0: Mm. And timber slides pretty well on the ice?
1: It does on firm ice. The only problem they had is when it got warm. So when you get warm, you get a lot of snow that tends to accumulate on the bottom of a ski that doesn't have a good wax on it, and so it gets heavy and claggy and then doesn't slide.
0: Mm. And so up until the early 1900s, this is how people used to ski, one big ski and one shorter one?
1: No. So that was pretty far back, and then they kind of went to two long skis. So you saw through the like 1800s, like mid-1800s, everyone kind of went to two long skis, and they would use those with a leather binding would be how they would attach their foot to it.
0: Mm. And would you say, Jonathan, the longer and straighter the wooden skis, the better?
2: Potentially, like, again, like Steph said, it all depends on the type of snow that you're trying to get through and the area that you're skiing. So I think for as skiing sort of transitioned from merely a means of transportation to a form of recreation, I think you started to see longer and longer skis, because the intent then was, you know, less so efficient movement through the mountains and more so racing downhill against another competitor. And so as things transition to a recreation, I think you started to see real advancement and change in the type of skis that people were on. And I think length was probably a factor at that point in time as well.
0: Mm. And they weren't just planks of wood. They started to create multiple layers of wood glued together for a better, a stronger construction. Is that right, Steph?
1: Yeah, that's definitely right. So we saw the kind of move away from a single piece of timber, which was steam bent, and then you got a laminated construction. And so that allowed you to put a different shape into your ski. And that's more of a modern type construction where you have this like laminated piece of timber that you can then press in between some composites, whether that's fiberglass or carbon fiber, is kind of like newer age technology. Then you can make the shape have a camber and a rocker in it. And so then you can tailor the ski's playfulness or whether you want it to be more of a race ski, that type of thing.
0: Mm. And it was, as I understand it, kind of in the 1920s or around then, that the Austrian skier Ruddy Lettner introduced the idea of metal edges on these laminated timber skis. Tell us about

0: kind of cut. It's more like a ice skate, if you think about it like that way. So when you're riding on your ski, you're just making your turn and the edge of your ski is engaging in the snowpack. So you have more of a grip on in icy, firm conditions.
1: Mm. And so was it just trial and error? Were people just trying things out to see what was a better way to ski faster with more control and more stability?
0: Yeah, definitely. So you see that come about when you see them move away from the leather binding to a metal binding. There was a big shift because when you're racing and competing and going long distances on your skis, leather tends to like break and snap, and they needed something also that would hold your boot solidly against the ski. And so they developed a metal binding that you could be like tied to your ski with. And then now we've seen that evolve even further where it's a safety component now. So you have a release factor on your bindings so that you don't end up fracturing your leg when you crash, which is good, right?
1: That's very good, although it's a dangerous sport and there's plenty of accidents that happen. Steph and Jonathan Page are here from Jindabyne, from Desert Skis. They manufacture their own skis in timber, which we'll get to in just a moment. But along with the evolution, the history, I guess, of the downhill ski, what was the next big milestone, Steph?
0: I think definitely going from a straight ski, which we were kind of seeing all the way up until the 90s, into a parabolic ski has really changed the way that we ski. So it allows you to, I want to say have more fun, but that would be doing a disservice to everyone that skis straight skis, I suppose, before me. That was the biggest design change, I think, that has happened after putting composites in skis and giving them a metal edge. I also suppose plastic bases became a thing as well. So we now have plastic bases on our skis and we have ski wax. So that's huge too. So we can ski in a whole variety of conditions now, which probably wouldn't have been as fun to ski in before.
1: When you say fun, is it fun because you can ski faster, or is it fun because you can ski in a better way with better technique? What makes the sport or the recreation of skiing fun?
0: I think it's a combination of all those things. I think that it allows you to ski terrain which might have been a bit more challenging than it would have been like on a straight ski. So on a straight ski, you don't have the side cut and the releases that you have in a ski that has camber and rocker in it. And so skiing it's more technical, I suppose, than it is where you're just like sailing down the slope with your friends.
1: Mm. Can I ask you, Jonathan, in terms of the parabolic ski, for people who don't know what that is, can you explain the parabolic design that came into effect in the 1990s?
2: Yeah, sure. So like I said, but before the 90s, skis were primarily straight. And as we transitioned to parabolic or shaped skis in the 90s, essentially that's a side cut down the length of the ski. So it's got a narrower waist and a wider tip and tail section. And that side cut essentially allows the skier to carve an arc of a turn much simpler than forcing a straight ski into an arc through technique. And so really the design of the ski through the parabolic skis or shaped skis really brought a whole new class of skiers into the sport as it sort of lowered the bar to entry, I think. And there were all sorts of wild and wacky shapes sort of through the 90s and early 2000s, people going, you know, crazy in all directions with parabolics and rocker and early rise and super fat skis, and that's that sort of experimentation's died down a little bit now. I think there's more advances in the material selection than there is design, but the parabolic skis really changed the game in the 90s.
1: So it's easier to ski downhill on them.
2: Yes.
1: Yeah, and you're really allowing the ski to carve into the snow and turn for you rather than having to de-weight and for the ski.

0: easier to move, you know, their body from side to side. Is that
1: Right? I wouldn't say that it takes all the skill out of it. There's still definitely, you know, good skiers, bad skiers. Not that I think there's any bad skiers out there if they're having fun. but it definitely helps. And so you can still put a lot of technique into a shaped ski, but essentially you could liken it to maybe like an automatic transmission where it just, you know, takes a little bit of the effort out and allows you to have fun and focus on other aspects of the sport.
0: Okay, so here we are in 2026, and you guys, Steph and Jonathan Page, is they're with me. You guys are ski makers. You make skis yourselves in Jindabyne. Can I ask you, Steph, with all the knowledge that you have in design and in materials, have you chosen to manufacture your skis in the parabolic design?
2: Definitely, yes. Okay. We did have a request to make a 2.5 meter straight ski for somebody, but unfortunately we couldn't do that, Pim. But we are.
0: Okay. So you've got the parabolic design, which is the narrow waist and the wide tip of the ski, the wide tail and the narrow waist. In terms of material, no to fiberglass. You said no to metal. You said no to plastics, but you said yes to timber.
2: Not quite. We still have the metal edges and the plastic base and the fiberglass in our skis, but we do an entire timber core of our ski, and so that's still a laminated timber core. And then we sandwich that between some fiberglass, and then we put a timber veneer on the top of our skis. So it is a nod to a full timber ski, but it still is a composite ski with the parabolic side cut.
0: Okay. So is it any timber, Jonathan, or is there a very specific timber that you're using?
1: No, we're using specific timbers, and we're using alpine ash in the core, and that's historically used in Australian ski manufacturing. And so you see, in fact, up in the Threadbow Alpine Museum, there's quite a few skis with alpine ash. Now, the old straight type that we've talked about. But we use that in the core, and then we also use Jarrah for our sidewalls. So we use a blend of Australian hardwoods in the core, and we've selected those for their structural properties. So alpine ash has a nice long straight grain, and it provides a good uniform flex to the skis, and so it gives a good feel and gives the ski plenty of life. And then the Jarrah is naturally moisture and rot resistant and dense, and so it takes a beating really well, and is an excellent timber for a sidewall choice.
0: It's been quite a process, hasn't it? It's been quite a journey that you guys have been on in developing this equipment. It's been what, 5-6 years?
1: Yeah, we're going into our 6th year of pressing skis.
0: And when you say 5 or 6 years, you go into your 6th year of actually manufacturing them, or has it been a kind of trial and error process until this point?
1: So this will be our 6th year of manufacturing. We're just into our 2nd year of actually selling skis. So about 4 years of that was sort of research, development, prototyping, testing, reiterating, revising, and what started out as just a hobby for ourselves and making skis for friends just has grown legs. And it just takes a lot of testing to bring something like this to market. And so, and with our short seasons, we need to prioritize getting the skis on snow and tested. It's just a lot of trial and error.
0: Yeah, I bet. So how many pairs of skis are you producing a year?
1: Our capacity is about 100 a year, and so we're not quite at capacity, but we are filling our build slots each batch that we do. So we build in batches to sort of maintain efficiencies. We're in a small workshop, and so there's a bit of friction changing from one job to the next. And so we do a handful of batches a year, and slots are filling up and we're definitely not sitting around idle.
0: And Steph, can I ask you, is it a domestic market that you're targeting or are you selling your skis overseas?
2: We target Australian market primarily, but we do have a market that's growing in Japan. And we make a wide ski for Japan that we've been testing over there up in northern Hokkaido for the last 5 years, and the feedback's been great. And so we have a few people skiing our skis in Japan, which is quite a cool feeling. And then in America, so we have a few customers that ski in America as well, and we can't forget New Zealand, so we have a bunch of customers over there too. So it's been cool to kind of see the skis go global, which is, it's a nice feeling actually.
0: Yeah, it's amazing. Would there be many Australian manufacturers of downhill skis now?
2: There is very few people that manufacture skis and snowboarders in Australia. We're a very tiny little group of manufacturers, but I think the products that we're making are really quite good and high-end, and it's unusual to get something handmade and bespoke that you can have an input in, and have that be in Australia is kind of unique and amazing that that's actually happening.
0: Mm. So where did you get the idea or the inspiration all those years ago to do this, Jonathan?
1: I used to work in the ski industry and did seasons between the US and New Zealand. And then Steph and I moved back to Australia and to Perth back in 2018. And shortly after that, of course, everybody remembers the COVID pandemic and closed borders and all of that. And essentially started just as a way to stay sane. And so going from skiing northern and southern hemispheres to lockdown within WA and missing my skiing community and the activity that we really loved, just sort of started as, hey, I think we'll try to make a pair of skis in our shed whilst we're in WA. And yeah, it's like I say, it started just as something for ourselves and our friends and has grown legs since then.
0: Yeah, amazing. It's really amazing. And so how would you say your skis compare to the parabolic skis that kind of people might be used to or familiar seeing on the slopes, whether it be in Australia or New Zealand or Japan? In terms of performance, what's your selling point? Like what is different in your timber skis?
1: I think anybody that was thinking about trying our skis coming from, you know, contemporary shaped skis, you'd have no issues jumping onto ours performance-wise. So they compete performance-wise and they're a very familiar feeling type of ski. So there's no real change in technique. But I do think what we have that's unique is the fact that we're using Australian timbers and we're designing shapes specifically for here in Australia. And so a couple of our shapes are designed primarily for the type of snow that we see here in Australia, which can be, to put it nicely, quite variable at times. And so we've got shapes that accommodate for that. And then our choice of timber in the core, specifically the Jera under the edges on the sidewall, it's quite oversized. And so we've got a good solid backbone for the steel edge. And so we've got excellent edge grip for those variable conditions. And so if you're taking skis out to the backcountry and ski touring here in the main range in the Snowy Mountains, I think that our skis exceed some of the imported skis in that aspect.
0: Yeah. And okay. Yeah.
1: Plus just the nice feeling that you have when you're on a pair of skis that are made just down the road using materials from our backyard. It's a really special feeling.
0: Yeah. I would imagine there's lots of things that could go wrong, though, in the manufacturing process. The humidity, the temperature, the imperfections in the wood.
1: Why are you laughing,
0: Steph?
1: Yeah, I've got it. Yeah.
2: I'm like, have you been to it? You must have seen our workshop.
1: Yeah.
2: It's definitely when you get one thing sorted out, something else pops its head up and you're like, didn't even think that that could happen, and then it happens. But I feel like we're in a place now where we've kind of ironed out all those bugs, but it was definitely a steep learning curve for exactly all those things, the humidity in the timber, the humidity of the day, the temperature of the day, the temperature of your resin, the temperature when you're finishing and putting all your oils on. Like, it all affects how our skis come out and how they look. It might not affect them structurally, more the timber and the grain, which that's really quite easy to pick when you get a piece of timber and it's got too many knots or too much sap in it. You know that that's not going to ever end up in a ski. But the little things like the weather affecting how your ski looks when it comes out of the press, that's a lot of the stuff that we've kind of perfected over the years.
0: Well, congratulations to you. Hats off. We don't manufacture that many things in this country, so it's really exciting to hear that you guys are having a go. Desert Skis at Jindabyne. It's going to be a much better season, I think, this ski season in weeks to come. I hope you get some time to enjoy it. Steph?
2: Yeah, thank you very much. So do I.
0: Will Jonathan let you out of the workshop?
2: Yeah, I hope so. I've just come off having a baby, so this will be my first season back skiing fully and being able to go out ski touring, so I'm pretty pumped about it.
0: Oh, good. More elves for the workshop, Jonathan.
1: Yeah, that's it. More free labour.
0: Good on you. Thank you for your time tonight. The history, a bit of the history of how skis have evolved. Before I let you go, Jonathan, snowboarding, skiing or snowboarding? Obviously, for you, it's skiing.
1: Yeah, skiing 100%.
0: You're going to start making snowboards anytime soon?
1: Oh, we keep getting questions about that. In fact, our very first question when we launched our website was, do you make snowboards? Steph's an OG snowboarder, so the draw card's there. At the moment, we're just focusing on keeping the skis perfected and good, but probably looking to do snowboards at some point.
0: Okay.
2: Yeah, watch this space.
0: This space.
1: Yeah, watch this space, yeah.
0: You said it first. Thank you, Steph. Thank you, Jonathan. You have a great night. Steph and Jonathan Page from Jindabyne. I'm Renee Crosh. This is Evenings. And this is KT Tunstall. 4 minutes away from the news.

0: upon us, and then Phil Clark with Nightlife will take over the reins, and he's here right now. Hello, Phil.
1: G'day, Renee. How are you?
0: Good. Very good.
1: Excellent. What are we doing tonight? We're going to look at the history of the Australian Labor Party tonight in our first hour. It's one of the oldest political parties in the world. I think the Democratic Party of America lays claim to being the oldest, which began in the late 1820s. But the Labor Party in Australia began in the 1890s and is one of the oldest continually operating parties in the world. So we're going to talk about the history of it with Ross McMullen, who's written an absolute doorstopper of a book which contains every fact and personality ever known. So we're looking forward to that and your questions too. Tech with Peter Marks is going to explain the Telstra outage and what went wrong. He knows this chapter and verse, so we'll have a chat about that. And Michael Adams with the Forgotten Australia podcast on as well. Looking forward to that.
0: Good on you, Phil. That's coming up for you after news at 10 o'clock. I'll be back same time tomorrow. Have a great night. Enjoy.
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3: ABC News, hello, I'm Satyam Weinstein. The US has launched strikes on Iran hours after US President Donald Trump vowed to reinstate an American blockade of Iranian ports and charge ships for a safe passage through the Strait of Hormuz. Iran's responded with attacks across the Middle East, as the BBC's Barbara Platt-Usher reports.
4: The issue really is a dispute over how the Strait of Hormuz is managed. The Iranians see themselves overseeing the strait. They have said there's a particular route they want ships to take. They've talked about imposing fees, and they have been firing on ships that take a different route. And the Americans are just not ready to have Iranian sovereignty over the strait, especially as because Iran has leverage, then it can disrupt the global economy at any time. That's at the root of this, and we've seen a sort of controlled escalation over the past week. Neither side, it seems, ready to go back to a full-on war, but things are getting more and more tense.
3: Meanwhile, concerns petrol prices could be back on the rise are being played down as fighting between the US and Iran continues. US President Donald Trump says he wants to take control of the strait, which has sparked fears oil supplies could once again be impacted. Transport expert at Swinburne University, Professor Hussein Dia, says Australia's built up a resilience against the implications of the ongoing conflict.
5: We are in a better position today than we were when the conflict first began. We have stronger fuel reserves. The government has been securing additional fuel shipments. They have introduced new strategic reserve powers and have worked closely with the regional partners.
3: Local authorities say Sevastopol, in one of the largest cities in Russian-controlled Crimea, is limiting power supplies after overnight Ukrainian attacks. Crimea has already introduced restrictions on petrol usage because of fuel shortages. The Moscow-installed governor of Sevastopol says the electricity would be supplied for 2 hours, followed by six-hour outages. Ukrainian attacks on Russian energy and logistics infrastructure have disrupted fuel supply, with mini-strikes targeting Crimea in an effort to undermine Russia's control of the peninsula. Relatives of victims who died in a devastating fire at a live music pub in Thailand's capital have started to receive the bodies of their loved ones. The blaze, one of the deadliest in recent years in Thailand, tore through a pub with witnesses describing an explosion, a horizontal burst of fire and smoke engulfing the single-story venue. Officials say the death toll has climbed to 30, with Bangkok's governor vowing stricter inspections and police investigate possible negligence and safety breaches. This person who lost a friend in the fire says she wishes it had never happened.
6: It's been very tough for the family to cope. His grandmother is also getting old. She's always said it's got to be him holding a funeral for her, not her being here to receive her grandson's body.
3: Federal opposition leader Angus Taylor has refused to rule out whether the Liberal and National Party will ever enter a coalition with One Nation, but as told 7:30, there's no plans for such a move. Last week, Mr. Taylor said a One Nation government would leave the country with an eternity of pain, but this morning told 2GB Radio in Sydney he criticised the minor party with a very heavy heart. Speaking to 7:30, Mr. Taylor says his focus is on defeating Labor.
7: I want a coalition with the National Party, not just going into the next election, but post the next election in government. That's the plan. That is, there's no ambiguity about that.
3: Australian superannuation funds are being criticised for failing to provide adequate customer service to their account holders. Consumer advocacy group Super Consumers Australia assessed 1,000 mystery shopper calls made to 20 super funds and found an average customer experience score of just 49%. Meanwhile, the country's largest super fund, Australian Super, failed to answer 90% of calls. SCA's chief executive, Xavier O'Halloran, says people seeking help were often redirected.
8: There's just a real lack of responsibility often when people called up. And what we found was that there was no real language used to say, yep, I can solve that problem for you. In fact, what happened about a quarter of the time is they got told, oh yeah, it's on the website, you can go find it there.
3: And Collingwood defender Billy Frampton is free to play against Carlton this Saturday after his one-match ban for rough conduct was downgraded to a fine at the AFL Tribunal. The match review officer had graded Frampton's tackle on North Melbourne's Matt Whitlock on Friday as careless conduct, medium impact and high contact. But Collingwood successfully argued the impact was low. You're up to date with the very latest from ABC News. You can get more news at any time by downloading the ABC Listen app.
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2: Yes, well, hello and how are you? Philip Clark with you on ABC Radio. This is Nightlife. It's Tuesday, the July the 14th. Very good to be with you. And welcome to the program. It's 10:06, first hour of the show. 8:06 in WA, in South Australia and the Northern Territory. It's 10:24. You should be getting us loud and clear wherever you are. No transmission issues tonight. You should be getting us loud and clear all the way through the Pacific as well, courtesy of Radio Australia. So 10:06 in Port Moresby, in Tuvalu, Fiji and Kiribati. It's 11:06 in Honiara and Port Vila. It's 11:06, Tonga and Samoa at 1:06. Very good to have everybody with us from the top of Australia to the bottom and all around the world, of course, with the World Wide Web, of course. Lots of ways to listen to us on broadcast, on digital radio. You can get us on the just stream us off the website, abc.net.au/nightlife. You can also grab us on your TV, channel 25 as well, if you would like to listen that way. And, of course, lots of if you'd like to grab our podcast, then the best way to do that is to put Nightlife into the search bar of the ABC Listen app, and there's all sorts of things there, including our discussion about the liver last night. The liver is the largest gland in our bodies. Vital for regulation of the blood and a range of metabolic functions. There was an interesting chat last night with Professor Paul Gow when he joined us to discuss liver health and told us that as many as a third of Australians could be living with a liver condition that significantly affects their health without being aware of it at all. Paul is has spent 20 years as a gastroenterologist and liver transplant specialist at the Austin Hospital. This is a little bit from our chat last night.
3: As an example, you can take a half of somebody's liver, and this happens with liver transplantation. For example, a parent can donate a half of their liver to their child who's dying from liver failure, and that half of the liver in the parent will grow back within weeks, you know, and you wouldn't know anything had ever happened to it. It's quite miraculous.
2: Within weeks?
3: Yeah, within weeks, it's, you know, you can repeat the patient's, you know, the donor's CT scan and their liver volume is back to normal.
2: That interview, along with all other Nightlife contents, are very readily available via the Listen app, so check it out. Just put Nightlife into the search bar of the ABC Listen app, or you can stream it off the website, abc.net.au/nightlife. All right, to the program tonight. First up, we're going to be having a chat with Ross McMullen, award-winning historian and speaker, who's just published an updated and revised history of his absolute doorstopper called Light on the Hill. It's a history of the Labor Party. The Labor Party's, well, it's interesting, I suppose, if you're an adherent for all sorts of reasons, but it's also one of the oldest continuously operating political parties in the world. I think the Democrats in America lay claim to being the oldest, though, date back from the 1820s. Labor from the 1890s is one of the oldest political parties in the world. So we'll find out through a warts and all account of 135 years of Labor history what has gone on. Love your calls, 1300 800 222, or you can text me 0467 922 702 if you would like to ask questions of Ross in our first hour. Nightlife news breakdown on tonight. Katina Curtis is going to join us discussing the Prime Minister's speech on AI he's giving tomorrow. It's in advance of the ALP National Conference, where he's probably concerned that there'll be lots of argy-bargy about job losses and the effect on jobs of the march of AI. So Mr. Albanese, I expect, is getting on the front foot. We'll also be looking at a poll on house prices that's come out. Interesting, because it supports another poll which suggests that maybe Australians are not so concerned as some might say, that that house prices have gone down a bit. In fact, recognise that maybe they need to. You might have some comments about that a bit later on as well. Creator and host of the Forgotten Australia podcast, Michael Adams, will join us. We'll be examining the first skyjacking in Australian history. What happened and why? And as well as looking back at some eco-activism that turned into eco-terrorism in Bunbury in WA back in 1976 with Michael Adams. He's always interesting. On to the latest from the world of tech too. We'll talk with Peter Marks, software developer, and he's got the lowdown on the Telstra outage last week and exactly what caused the software bug that caused clocks to go out of sync and brought Telstra to its knees. So we'll check all of that out as well. We'll play the Mighty Challenge, of course, as well, and lots of things to talk about in the last hour as well. If you're getting an early sleep, you could wake up for the Mighty Challenge, because France v Spain is on at 5 a.m. tomorrow morning. It's the first of the semi-finals in the World Cup, England v Argentina. There'll be a few people getting up for that one, I suspect, at 5 a.m. on Thursday. And then we shall know. But it's the top four teams, the top four rated FIFA teams are in the semi-finals. So in a way, the system, it's been long and grinding, has probably worked, hasn't it? Did you see news that they're thinking of extending the whole World Cup roster to 64 teams from 48? I know. Well, I suppose if it's a World Cup, it's a World Cup. Everyone gets a go, do they? Although the qualification process, by the sound of that, might not be so onerous. 1-300-800-222 is my number. If you would like to grab a line, I'd love to hear from you.
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2: The Australian Labor Party, as I said, holds a unique claim to being the first Labor Party in the world to win national government, amongst its other claims, which is that it's one of the oldest continuously operating Labor Parties in the world too. Chris Watson became Prime Minister in 1904. Before then, there'd never been a Labor government. Since that time, of course, there have been 12 more Labor Prime Ministers. The Labor's had a bit of a checkered history in terms of electoral success. Some leaders like Bob Hawke served for nearly 9 years. ALP's longest serving leader, Frank Ford, of course, a little known Prime Minister, only held the job for 7 days after John Curtin's death in 1945. It's an expansive and busy history, and in a sense, I suppose, the history of the Labor Party is in many ways like the history of any big institution. It's the history of Australia as well. One man spent years documenting it. Award-winning historian and biographer and speaker Ross McMullen first published The Light on the Hill in 1991, and he's

0: recently released an updated and revised version some 35 years after his first tome came out. It's an epic story. Ross is the author of many books, has been awarded the Age Book of the Year Award as well as the PM's Prize for Australian History. He joins us tonight. Ross, good evening to you. Welcome to Nightlife. Hi, Ross. G'day. Welcome to Nightlife.
1: Thank you, Phil.
0: Yeah, have we got you? I tell you what, if you're being the party's historian, you might have got into a few arguments over the years, wouldn't you? A lot of people picking you up on whether you've got facts, dates and events right?
1: So much about dates that I got that part.
0: You're breaking up a lot on the whatever the line we have there. Well, so we'll try and do something about that because we can't really hear what you're saying on that.
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3: on ABC Radio.
0: Yes, 1300 800 222 is the number. Riley says, "Are you seriously going to be talking about the Telstra outage again? Get over it." Well, no, it's an interesting set of circumstances. I think when Peter Marks out about it before you get head up about it. 1300 800 222 is my number if you'd like to ask questions about Ross McMullen's history of the Labor Party. Ross, g'day. Have we got you back there?
1: I'm here, Phil. I don't know if you can hear me, but I'm here.
0: That sounds a bit better. Sorry, you're just breaking up. We couldn't hear what you're saying. I was saying, as the party's historian, I'm sure you've been taken to task quite a few times, have you, about dates and times and places and whether you've got it right?
1: No, I don't think I have. I don't recall that being part of the experience at all. What had been part of the experience was that it was I was certainly encouraged by the Labor Party to make it warts and all.
0: Yep,
1: warts and all, and that was very much about the Labor Party as well as its opponents. Mm. And I did that, and the only time that there was an issue about what I'd written was what I'd stated about two conservative identities that I strongly disliked, and that was Bjelke Petersen and Garfield Barwick, and the Labor Party was concerned that they might have been susceptible to defamation, and they consulted a defamation specialist, and I was confident that what I'd written was factually and legally fine. I was a lawyer before I was a historian, and that's what the defamation expert ended up saying.
0: Oh, well, I'm glad you've emerged unscathed from all of that. Let's start at the beginning. I made the remark at the beginning of this conversation that it is one of the oldest continuously operating Labor parties in the world. I mentioned the Democrats in America have been going, I think, since the 1820s, haven't they? 1830s, but I mean, they're older. But there aren't too many that are older than the Australian Labor Party that have been continuously operating, are there?
1: No, I don't think so. No. And the Labor Party has, since 1891, it's retained its name, it's retained its identity, and there's been, you know, whereas the Liberals have changed their names over and over again, that hasn't happened. That hasn't happened to the ALP, no.
0: No. I mean, the book's arranged chronologically along the major eras of history. So let's go back to the beginning. It starts in Queensland with the Shearer's strike of 1891, doesn't it?
1: Famously
0: in myth and legend, and also, I suppose, to some degree, in fact as well. Workers disgusted at conditions in the sheds in Queensland gathered under a famous tree in Barcaldine. Tell us about that.
1: They did.

0: they did gather under there, and this was in the context of resistance to extraordinary repression of a shearer strike.
1: Mm-hmm.
0: And the Queensland government implemented these grotesquely ferocious actions, and typified for me by a chap named Bill Hamilton,
1: mm-hmm.
0: who I ended up, you know, I liked the sound of Bill. So Bill's a shearers leader. They arrested all these leaders. And
1: who's they, Ross?
0: That's the point I'm trying to make. No, it's the government.
1: Right.
0: It's the government, Queensland government.
1: Mm-hmm.
0: And the Queensland government and the police are in cahoots, and they're crushing the strike, and they've arrested 12 union leaders, put them in chains, you know, drag them around, and then had put them through these court cases, which were ludicrous. They found some obscure legislation that had been ended in England, but was still somehow available in Australia, and they utilised that. And the strike leaders, including Bill Hamilton, and all Hamilton had done was try and retain angry strikers and try and encourage them not to break the law. Mm. That's what he did, yeah? Now, but it didn't matter. The authorities repressed them, and they were sentenced to 3 years jail at a notorious prison called St. Helena. And Bill Hamilton, even though he tried to restrain illegal acts, he was sentenced to 3 years like all the others.
1: Mm.
0: Now, there's a sequel, Phil, that I really like. Now, after he got out, after he served his 3 years, Bill Hamilton entered Queensland Parliament, and then eventually he became a minister in Queensland. And his ministerial duties at one point involved him visiting that notorious prison at St. Helena.
1: Hmm.
0: And as you'd expect, the
1: Where is this jail, Ross? It's in Brisbane, is it?
0: It's in Queensland. Yeah, yeah. I don't know exactly. I don't remember exactly where.
1: Yeah. Okay.
0: I would have known Phil in the 1980s, but I don't remember now.
1: Okay.
0: But punchline is this: that the flunkies and ministerial advisers are saying to Bill Hamilton, in a grovelly sort of way, mind the step, sir. Yeah? Careful here, minister. Until he stops them and he says abruptly, I know where the bloody steps are. I scrubbed them for 3 years.
1: Yeah, it's quite a story, isn't it? The brutality and as you say, and the lack of change after the shearers strike, also the 1890 maritime strike too, made a lot of workers realised they needed representation in Parliament. They began to form these Labor Leagues and run for Parliament. It was different. I mean, this was the case across the country, but it was different around the country, wasn't it? I mean, Queensland had its own flavour and, of course, led to the first Labor government there. But there was activism elsewhere, but it was different. Tell us a bit about that.
0: Yes, well, South Australia was always a little bit different. New South Wales was spectacularly different in that they had 35, they came from nowhere to get 35 MPs elected in 1891 to attain the balance of power in the New South Wales state, it was colonial then, colonial parliament. And And then they had to work out, well, now we've got this group of 35, how are we going to go about organising them? And what they ended up deciding, and working through all this took years and years and a hell of a lot of angry meetings. What they ended up having to decide was how they were going to control these MPs. And what they ended up, as you'd be aware, is that the Labor Party decided that they would have, by majority vote, a policy list determined, and if any MP, any Labor MP, didn't advocate and promote the policy agenda that had been agreed by majority vote of the party, then what the party would do was say, well, if you're not going to do what we want, mm-hmm. we'll get someone in who does. Simple as that. We'll endorse someone else.
1: Yeah. One of my texters is saying the St. Helena prison was on an island in Moreton Bay.
0: So, okay.
1: So it does sound a bit like Devil's Island, as you say. All right.
0: Yeah. Thank you. Thank you to the texter.
1: No, there'll be a wealth of knowledge amongst there'll be a wealth of knowledge here. So in 1899, the Conservative government resigns in Queensland and the Queensland Labor Party under Anderson Dawson takes charge. And as you write, it's the first Labor government in the world. An unthinkable phenomenon in some quarters was sworn in amidst amazed gasps and shaking of heads on the 1st of December 1899. Now, it was quite a feat, I imagine, and there would have been, I guess, a lot of conservative political forces in clubs shaking their brandy glasses at the prospect, was there, Ross?
0: Absolutely right. Absolutely right. They just couldn't believe it. And the same thing happened federally when the first Labor government got in, but that one lasted under Chris Watson, but that one lasted a bit longer. This one under Dawson.
1: Hmm.
0: The appearance... Although, I mean, they were in for 6 days, the Dawson government,
1: right,
0: and barely got time to open the files,
1: yeah,
0: before the non-Labor groups, who'd had a bit of a rift, decided that the advent of a Labor government was so appalling that they'd end their rift. and so that happened very quickly.
1: Having these rough hewn blokes forming the government will never do. They thought no.
0: Absolutely.
1: Ross McMullen's with us. He's an historian. He's written a magisterial history of, as I say, one of the oldest continuing operating political parties, Labor political parties in the world, the Australian Labor Party. If you've got questions, 1300 800 222 is the number. You might have comments or anecdotes too. Love you to join this conversation. 1300 800 222. Kevin from Maitland. Hi, Kevin.
2: G'day, how are you?
1: Not bad.
2: My question is that I'd love to hear your guest's view on Sir Samuel Griffin, remembering that he was initially courted by the fledgling Labor movement and then, of course, became the bogeyman because he was Queensland Premier at the time of the... Shearer strikes, and I'm curious to know what his view on Griffith is.
1: Ross?
0: Well, Griffith had various sort of roles and attitudes, and both as a politician and a lawyer, and this was manifested in various ways as your caller has said, in different ways at different times.
1: Hmm.
0: And, at one point he was sort of regarded as a bit of a lefty, but then later on he wasn't. And that sort of happens to a lot of people, doesn't it, Phil?
1: Well, it's a journey. Yeah, sorry, go on, Kevin.
2: Griffith went on to be the chair of the Constitutional Committee that drafted the Australian Constitution and wrote the Commonwealth of Australia Bill that went through the British Commons, and also became the first Chief Justice of the High Court. So he really had a few brownie points. But my understanding was that he couldn't see past his obligation to the law when he put the police in on the striking shearers. His training as a lawyer compelled him in his role as premier to, in fact, invoke what the law required of him.
0: Well, I think that's a view that's very gentle to Griffith, and it's not a view that I'd have. I mean, the way that they repressed the strike was absolutely extraordinary, absolutely extraordinary, and you know, Griffith can or his advocates then or later can say that he had his own reasons for doing what he did, but if he was in any way, I don't know, if he had an ounce of liberal philosophy in his being, that should have come out in the way the strike was crushed,
1: yeah,
0: and the way that the strikers were treated.
1: Yep. Okay.
0: Yeah.
1: All right. Thanks, Kevin. Appreciate it. 1-300-800-222 is the number. Give us a bell if you want to make a comment. I'm talking with Ross McMullen, the author of Light on the Hill, The Light on the Hill, a thumping big history of the ALP. All right. Federation, the movement. So we're just moving on from Bark Alden, the formation of the Labor Party in the 1890s. This movement towards federation, of course, throughout the 1890s. The Labor parties, though, are not too fussed about federation. Why is that, do you reckon?
0: Well, it's true that collectively they didn't have much of an influence in it. Some of them were steamed up about it and you know, had strong views about it. But as a party, you know, when they had these conventions and so on, I mean, Labor, and they discussed what the Constitution should be, Labor had minimal influence in how all that developed.
1: Yeah.
0: And that had consequences later when there were Labor federal governments and they realised that the Constitution that had been agreed in the 1890s by Liberals, you know, Deakin, Griffith and these blokes, was flawed. Mm. And so Labor federally tried to institute referenda to fix it as they saw it, to change it. With generally not much success.
1: We found not much success.
0: Not much success.
1: So we get federation, and then in 1904, Prime Minister Alfred Deakin falls out with Labor leader Chris Watson over industrial relations issues. Watson takes government, and hey, boom, drum roll, please. We have the very first national Labor government in the world. Tell me about Chris Watson. He's a fascinating character, isn't he?
0: He is a fascinating character. I wrote a book about this government, even though it's a small book, Phil, even though they were only there for 4 months. I did write a book about the government for the centenary in 2004. Now, what ensued was just like when Dawson became premier in Queensland, only it was bigger because it was national. And there were these, there was this extraordinary response. And we decided to try and get a glimpse of that in the title of the book. And so we called it So Monstrous a Travesty. Now, that's the Watson government, So Monstrous a Travesty. But unlike in Queensland, the Watson government had the opportunity during 4 months of government of showing that Labor could govern.
1: Could do it. He was only 30, and 37, wasn't he? He was very young.
0: Only 37, and could do it competently. Do it competently. And the thing that always gets me about Watson. So, I think I mentioned earlier in this chat that in the 1890s, in New South Wales, Labor had to work out how they were going to go about handling those 35 who were elected in 1891.
1: Mm.
0: And what they had was a series of controversial meetings and conferences and that went on for a long time, and trying to work out what the system should be that we sort of, you know, are broadly familiar with today. You know, that is that the majority agrees on certain policies, and if you don't want to implement them, we'll get someone else who will. Now, the point about that is for Watson is that there's this bloke who's come to Australia from New Zealand. He hasn't been here all that long, and he is both in the 1890s, while all this incredible controversy is unfolding, he is both the president of the Labor Party in New South Wales and the chair of the union movement in New South Wales. And he's 25. Yeah, 25.
1: I know.
0: He's absolutely extraordinary.
1: Yeah.
0: So this is a bloke who
1: he had some skills.
0: He doesn't throw his weight around. You know, he's a quiet guy.
1: Yeah.
0: But there was this competence about him that was manifest.
1: We're talking about Chris Watson. This was a different era, of course, and I mean, Australians were patriotic. The ties to Britain were strong. I mean, everyone referred to this is despite the fact that a lot of people had, a lot of people in the Labor movement, as it were, were aware that Britain, the old country, had denied a lot of them hope and dignity, and they were hoping to build a new society here. But the ties to Britain were strong, and of course, as we know, in the Great War, the First World War from 1914 to 18, had a big impact on the party, including a divisive conscription debate and so on. And there was Andrew Fisher, but who introduced a whole lot of things, didn't he? Pensions and the Commonwealth Bank. And King O'Malley, of course, from whom we probably get the spelling of the Labor Party as L-A-B-O-R, don't we, Ross, or not?
0: Not sure about that.
1: Okay.
0: Not sure about that. I mean, it went from my take on that is that the conference of the Labor Party that decides things ultimately, federal, state conference, or then later federal conference, spelt a Labor in different ways over the journey until 1912, I think it was, when the 1912 federal conference made it L-A-B-O-R, and it stayed at that.
1: Right.
0: And so I can't remember whether King O'Malley was at the 1912 conference and had a role in that. He may have, but I don't remember. But that's how I've always seen it.
1: That
0: it was federal conference that decided all the key things in the end, policies. Mm. And this was another example of that. And the other thing about Fisher exemplifies the what you were hinting at before, the coming to Australia from Britain, from Britain, having gone down the mines at an incredibly young age, and came out here and became Prime Minister. Now, in the end, now, and not only that, we've talked about Watson, 1904, minority government for 4 months. It's a striking fact that is little known these days, but for the first decade of federal politics, federal parliament, no party had a majority in either of the parliamentary chambers.
1: Right.
0: Senate or the reps. No majority for any party in the first decade. Now, in that context, Labor breaking through

0: breaking through for a sensational victory in 1910 was pretty special. And so the Fisher government came in with majority in both houses and able to do things, which they did,
1: Yeah, indeed. It's conscription which splits the party badly in the war, isn't it? And we get to the subject of Billy Hughes, a bloke who's been a member of more political parties than there have ever been created. He pushes hard for it. The referenda for conscription are defeated twice, 16 and 17. But this led to huge divisions in the party, didn't it? I mean, and Billy Hughes went on to become the great ratbag of Australian politics. Well, in the eyes of some, I suppose. You might have a different view. How do you view Hughes?
0: I think he was highly capable. While he was in the Labor Party, he was very dedicated to advancing it.
1: Mm-hmm.
0: And to pursuing reforms, but in a personality sort of way, once he decided that conscription was the right thing to pursue, the way he went about it was highly controversial, incredibly divisive, and incredibly damaging for the party he had. He had tried to advance for decades.
1: Hmm.
0: Yeah. And he's a very, very controversial character.
1: Yes, you can say that. You can say that again. Hughes, of course, goes on to form the National Labor Party, which merges with the Libs to form the Nationalist Party, et cetera. It's complicated.
0: He basically after the first conscription referendum, he organises a walkout. Yeah. A spontaneous walkout from caucus, and those who he walked out with, or he persuaded to walk out with him, ended up joining the Conservatives, and so the Labor Party was reduced significantly and was out of office for over a decade.
1: Yeah, it was a disaster for Australia in all sorts of ways, the Great War. I mean, the loss of lives in particular, it pays to just to go back. I know that on Anzac Day we look back on these things, but I don't think it's much in the consciousness of just, given the small size of Australia, there were some 60,000 Australians lost their lives in the war. The loss affected every family and almost every family in every country town in particular, many families, as a visit to any war memorial in a country town of Australia would let you know. But it was a disastrous for the ALP too, wasn't it?
0: Oh, absolutely catastrophic for the ALP. I mean, there were huge, similarly catastrophic splits later during the Depression and during the 50s. But I've always thought that the World War I was the most severe.
1: Yeah.
0: Phil, I could perhaps go down a little conversational journey here and point out that among my books are a couple of books, multi-biographies on Australia's lost generation of World War I, which basically takes the position that it's perfectly understandable for us to focus on the 60,000 dead and all the maimed. What those books of mine do, the Lost Generation Project, is focus on. Particular outstanding individuals of extraordinary talent that we don't know today. Yeah.
1: Yep. No, it's true. Well, it's true, and similar. Similar stories were written in Britain too about lost generations of people of talented. Lost generation of skilled and talented people who could have built and added so much to Australia were simply lost. Yep.
0: Absolutely.
1: That's true. All right. Ross McMullen's my guest.
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0: Yes, Helen from Bendigo. Hi, Helen.
1: Yeah, hi. Hi, Russell and Philip. Can you hear me all right?
0: Yeah, loud and clear. Helen, what did you want to say?
1: Look, I know you're talking about the earlier history of Labor, you know, in the early 20th century and everything, but I wanted to ask Russell about Russell's view. You know, look, I think a lot of us of a certain generation, of an older generation, look back to, if you like, 1983, to Hawke and to the Wages Accord, if you like, that era. You know, Hawke and Peter Abels and, you know, these agreements with the major capitalists and business, you know, corporate bodies. And I want to ask Russell bluntly, do you think, Russell, that that actually led to the dismemberment of Labor and, you know, the union movements, you know, and that that has led us to where we are today, with basically a lack of union membership and a disempowerment of unions?
0: Okay. Ross, what do you reckon?
2: Yeah, well, that may well have validity as a viewpoint, that what happened in the 80s was significant. Certainly the union movement's influence in the 1980s is very different from what it is now, no doubt whatsoever. But I don't know about the word dismemberment. I don't know that I'd quite go along with that, Helen. but without wanting to, of course, we can agree to disagree about, you know, our particular views, and that's fine. But and can I say, in terms of lost generation, Helen, my latest book about that had a long biography of a Bendigo bloke named Murdoch Mackay, who was a brilliant lawyer and I think could have been Prime Minister, and he was from Bendigo, prominent Bendigo family. His father was the editor of the Bendigo Advertiser for a long time when it was very influential.
0: Yeah. Labor spends most of the 1930s and the Great Depression, of course, a miserable time for Australia. Well, not unless you had a job and money, because those people prospered, but if you didn't, they were very tough times. And Labor spent most of the 1930s in opposition. And let's move to Curtin, because John Curtin, the wartime leader, is an interesting figure, isn't he? Because you write, he was probably the minister that was most transformed in government. Was John Curtin. He surprised himself and others, aware of his anxiety about, you know, not measuring up as a war leader. But in his integrity, oratory, commitment and his ability to get quickly to the core of a problem, he grew in the office. And now this is an interesting observation, because it's clear when you look at leaders from all sides of politics in Australia, some of them grow in the office and some of them don't.
2: Yes.
0: Some of them don't.
2: Some of them
0: don't.
2: No. Yes, some of them don't. Yes, that's right. Now, Curtin would have to be the standout example of growing in the office. No one grew in the office more than Curtin. He was very toey about whether he could measure up as a war leader in the crisis that Australia was facing. In World War II.
0: Let's just have a bit of a flavour of it. This is a bit from the time.
3: The war which Japan started can now only end in the complete defeat of Japan. I have no doubt that our allies and ourselves will see that struggle through to its complete conclusion.
0: Yes, you love. I just love the accents from the time too. But his shift away from Britain to America was a really fundamental one, wasn't it? And it's defined Australian politics ever since, hasn't it?
2: Yeah. It was a big call. And certainly, in the context of the time in which he made it, it was the right thing to do.
0: Yeah.
2: Well, that is what was in Australia's national interest.
0: Yep. Let's move on.

0: on to Doc Ever. I know this is zooming quickly over things, but the hour is disappearing on us. We're talking about the history of the Labor Party with Ross McMullen, who's written a great book called The Light on the Hill, which has got every piece of information you'd ever want to know about the history of one of the oldest Labor, continuously operating Labor parties in the world, and also the very first Labor government in the world in Queensland back in the 1890s. Can we move to Doc Evatt? Speaking of impressive people who didn't necessarily grow in office, Doc Evatt, H.B. Evatt, he was one of Australia's best and brightest, wasn't he? He was, you know, tremendously talented, intelligent, great intellect and so on. He was a High Court judge at 36. He was a capable minister under Curtin, but then he runs up against B.A. Santa Maria, the force behind the Catholic Social Studies movement and the anti-communist thing, and it wrecks Labor, doesn't it? And wrecks it for most of the 1960s.
1: Into
0: the 60s too. In effect,
1: into the 60s, Because the DLP kept Labor out federally for quite a long time. Evatt in the 1930s was an extraordinary character, you know. So he's, excuse me, he's young, he's incredibly dedicated. He's ambitious. He thinks he can do things in the national interest, and he can't. He grappled in the later 1930s, early 1940s. He was baffled by Curtin's unwillingness to push for office, because where Curtin was sort of apprehensive about being Prime Minister at that time, the Doc, he wanted to have every job he could have as soon as he could get it. And I don't know if we've got time for this, but anecdote about a by-election in 1940.
0: Go on.
1: Okay. Well, 1940, there's an election, and at the end of it, the result was very close, and Labor was in opposition still, but the government only retained office with the assistance of two independent MPs. Now, the Doc wanted to force the issue, both with the independents, and then when a long-standing Country Party MP died and there was a by-election, he wanted to, you know, hurtle over to WA as soon as he could to campaign in the by-election. But Curtin didn't even go. Curtin didn't even go to the by-election to campaign in the West. And he was sick at the, a little bit crook at the time, and he was struggling with the death of his sort of hero, Frank Anstey, who was a very significant figure in the Labor Party and in the book. He's one of my favourites. And so he didn't go and campaign at all. And so Evatt hurtled over there. He had only one bloke with him, surname Fraser, and big campaign by Doc, and then they catch the train back, and they get to Kalgoorlie, and they find there's they get to Kalgoorlie, and Fraser is woken up by Evatt, and Evatt's saying to Fraser, "Look, we've won. Listen to the crowd." And there was indeed an excited group of people at the railway station at Kalgoorlie. But what

0: What actually happened was that they were there to welcome a footy team. And Labor,
1: we've won.
0: And Labor had in fact lost the by-election.
1: That's a funny story. Lots of
0: stories like that, Phil, in the book. Yeah. Lots and lots and lots. Yeah.
1: I know people would not like me to continue. We are running out of time because there's a lot to talk about. Ben Chifley. Ben Chifley is, of course, he tries to nationalise the banks. That doesn't work. He's there at the time, of course, essentially the birth of the Liberal Party too, isn't he? How do you rate Chifley?
0: Yes,
1: how do you rate Chifley?
0: Yeah, well, I think he's, obviously it's his phrase, the light on the hill that he highlighted in speeches, and I've latched onto that as the title for the book. Might mention the publishers in 1991 were not keen on that, Oxford Uni Press. They were not keen on that as the title, but anyone in the Labor Party just knew that that had to be the title. Mm. Just had to be the title. And we managed to get that up as the title. Mm. And it's been, strongly accepted ever since. But Chifley, I think, admirable in all sorts of ways. To me, he epitomised the ideals of the Labor movement more than any other Labor leader. But a flaw, to me anyway, is that he wasn't good at campaigning, and to me he didn't seem to see it as enough of a priority to campaign as best as would suit Labor as possible. And the 1949, people say that Menzies won in 1949, and that was basically a certainty according to a lot of people. But I don't think it was at all, and I think I think Labor should have won. Labor deserved to win and should have won in 49. And instead, Menzies got in and was still there 23 years later.
1: Still there 23 years later. That's right. It took Gough Whitlam to bring them back, and of course we'll have to brush over this pretty quickly. Interestingly, Whitlam is in Parliament from 1953. By the time he gets elected in 1972, it's nearly 20 years he's been in Parliament, and this was a problem with his government, as a lot of people thought, is that they'd all been in opposition for so long that they had no experience of what it was like to be a minister, or how you could go about it and how you could do it. And, of course, the history of the Whitlam government.
0: Lots of others in the same category, Phil. So, Frank Crane, Daly, lots and lots of them.
1: And onwards it goes to the history of the Whitlam government, I think, is pretty well known. It's been talked about a lot here on the program. On to Hawke, who seemed destined to be leader at some point. He's one, just quickly before we go, because we have to go, Ross, but he's probably another leader who grew in the office, do you think?
0: Yes, I do. Yes, I do. Is that quick enough?
1: you can elaborate a little.
0: Can I elaborate? Yeah, well, I think over the years he showed a consistent capacity to be a capable leader of his government. Yeah, he ran cabinet well, and better than Gough, for example.
1: Mm.
0: And he was highly capable.
1: Yeah. Yes, you can't imagine Gough running cabinet well, really, given that he would have considered that he knew more than anybody else in the room anyway. I can imagine. Ross, it's been terrific talking. But Sharon said, get him back because I want to hear more. I, for one, want to hear more. Well, there's so much more we could talk about.
0: It's a big story, isn't it? It's 135 years of the Labor Party. Yeah, it's a big story.
1: It's a big story, as I said, and it's significant too because of the historical fact that the Labor Party is one of the oldest political parties continuously operating in the world, if you rule out the Democrats in the United States, which is older. Ross, terrific to have your time. The book is called The Light on the Hill. It'll take you a while to get through, but there's so much in there.
0: Oh, that just riveting, riveting.
1: of course, Ross.
0: Yeah.
1: Thanks, Ross. Good on you. Bye-bye.
0: Thank you, Phil. Thank you. Thank you.
1: Ross McMullen, award-winning historian, biographer and speaker on the history and the life and times as well. 1-300-800-222. Keep the number handy. We've got more coming up in the second hour. Nightlife News Breakdown with Katina Curtis from Michael Adams, the Forgotten Australia podcast too, coming up in our second hour too. So looking forward to all of that. 1-300-800-222 is my number if you'd like to contribute. And if you just want to send me a text, 0467922702. 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

0: ABC News with David Rowlands. An exchange of strikes between the US and Iran has increased doubts that a deal signed last month will lead to a permanent halt in the war. The BBC's Lise Doucette has more.
1: One of the fundamental problems is that both sides can find whatever they like in that deal. The language of it is so imprecise that Iran can point to one of the clauses and say, but that deal, that 14-point memorandum of understanding, gives us control over the strait and over the future management of that critical waterway.
0: ABC News with David Rowlands. An exchange of strikes between the US and Iran has increased doubts that a deal signed last month will lead to a permanent halt in the war. The BBC's Lise Doucette has more.
1: One of the fundamental problems is that both sides can find whatever they like in that deal. The language of it is so imprecise that Iran can point to one of the clauses and say, but that deal, that 14-point memorandum of understanding, gives us control over the strait and over the future management of that critical waterway. President Trump can point to the clause before that and say, no, we agreed that we would return to a free flow of maritime traffic. The Strait of Hormuz, Iran has made clear time and again, is a red line. It is not going to return to the situation before the war.
0: The Kremlin says there can be no security guarantees for Ukraine without Russia's involvement. The comments come in response to a statement by German Chancellor Friedrich Merz that Moscow should play no part in shaping such arrangements. Kremlin spokesman Dmitry Peskov said the comment illustrated the dead-end position adopted by European governments over the conflict. Ukraine says it needs guarantees from the West to protect it against future attacks by Moscow, whose forces currently control around one-fifth of its territory. A senior Victorian government minister has sought assurances that there was no pressure from the government placed on building officials to drop certain contractors, despite Premier Jacinta Allen labelling the claims as baseless. State political reporter Richard Willingham explains.
2: This morning, The Age quoted a senior department official saying he was pressured by the government to drop a subcontractor from the Eye and Ear Hospital redevelopment because it was in dispute with the CFMEU. The Premier says there was no basis or evidence to back up the claim. But this afternoon, Minister for Health Infrastructure Melissa Horne wrote to the Infrastructure Building Authority seeking assurances that it had not directed the removal of any contractors or subcontractors.
0: Still in Victoria, where police have charged a man accused of orchestrating a number of violent incidents linked to Melbourne's so-called bar wars. Ethan Seidemann reports.
3: Police have struggled for months to identify the people who orchestrated a string of recent attacks on Melbourne hospitality venues. But today, detectives arrested a 20-year-old man in Essendon. Police believe he's a high-ranking member of an organised crime syndicate known as the Commission, with Detective Inspector Graham Banks labelling the arrest a major breakthrough.
4: It's the most consequential arrest I think we've made.
3: He's now been charged, accused of recruiting children via encrypted messaging apps to carry out three separate attacks, including an attempted arson, kidnapping and an attempted home invasion. Investigators believe the Commission is led by criminal figures based in the Middle East.
0: An inquest into the death of a woman with

0: Huntington's disease, who slipped and choked on the lap belt of her wheelchair, has heard that staff shortages led to her being left alone at the time of her death. Brianna Fior has more.
1: Christine Wilde died at an Adelaide residential facility in April 2022 in the care of NDIS workers and the Department of Human Services. The inquest heard the 61-year-old was immobile, could not speak, and needed one-on-one care. It heard the care home was one staff member short on the day of her death, and Miss Wilde was unsupervised when she slipped from her chair and was found with the lap belt of her wheelchair around her neck. It heard there were also maintenance issues with her wheelchair, which did not have foot plates attached when the incident happened.
0: A 16-year-old boy has been charged over an alleged school stabbing in Brisbane's Outer South. May Argent reports.
2: Paramedics rushed to the Islamic College of Brisbane at Karawatha just before midday after reports of an altercation between two teenage boys. Police say a 17-year-old had allegedly been stabbed with a knife. He was taken to the Princess Alexandra Hospital in a life-threatening condition. The other boy, aged 16, was later found in a vehicle at Stretton and arrested. He's since been charged with acts intended to maim, disfigure or disable and unlawfully possessing a weapon. The boy is due to appear in the Richlands Children's Court tomorrow.
0: And Australian swimmer Shayna Jack has announced that she'll retire after the Commonwealth Games in August. Jack was part of gold medal relay winning teams at the Olympic Games, World Championships and Commonwealth Games. The Commonwealth Games commence on July 23 in Scotland.
3: If you're in the Greater Hunter region, did you know you have seven different ways to tune in to the ABC? 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
2: Yes, well, hello, and how are you? Philip Clark with you on ABC Radio. This is Nightlife. It's Tuesday night. It's July the 14th. It's 11:06 Eastern WA. It's 9:06 in South Australia and the Northern Territory, 24 to 11. Good to be with you too. And wherever you are, you should be getting us loud and clear. We'll put that conversation with Russ McMullen up as a podcast. You can grab that later. Thank you, Marge, and also Andrew, who liked the chat as well. Sorry about some of the problems with connections early there too. This is the modern world, I know. Once upon a time, things were better. Have we got better with sound quality over the years? Sometimes we have, I guess. Anyway, it's an interesting topic. 1-300-800-222 is the number. Next week, by the way, I'll be interviewing Colin Bennett, the former Western Australian Premier, about, who's written an interesting book too about WA and the West. We're going to get into that in an interesting conversation, I hope, next week. So looking forward to that. And if you want to chat, big change of pace, tomorrow night in our first hour, we're going to talk about perfumes. Remember our perfume expert? He's coming back, I know. It's usually a pretty fascinating conversation. So all of that coming up on the program. All right, coming up in this hour, Katina Curtis is going to lead the Nightlife News Breakdown, History with Michael Adams. Michael's always interesting, as you know. We're going to talk about the first skyjacking in Australia back in the 1960s. And then tech with Peter Marks, the ins and outs of the Telstra outage last week. Someone said to me today, why are we getting so fussed about this? Isn't it just a software problem? Yeah, but there's some important questions about why there was a software problem here, which I think do need some ventilation. Quite frankly, whether Telstra have been completely open about it is a question that you can decide for yourself, I suppose. All right, let's kick it off with the Nightlife News Breakdown.
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2: Well, time for Nightlife News Breakdown. Tonight, the Prime Minister, Anthony Albanese, will deliver a speech next week setting out the federal government's approach to AI, recognising the risks and harms as well as the upsides and economic benefits. His speech is expected to outline a broad position on various woes around AI, covering everything from workforce disruption, copyright, the use of water and electricity resources to power data centres. He's yet to give the speech, he's giving it tomorrow, but it's been briefed all over Canberra already. To learn more, we're joined by Katina Curtis, Senior Political Correspondent for Capital Brief. She joins us from Canberra. Katina, good evening to you. Welcome back to Nightlife.
3: Hi, Phil. Good to be back.
2: What's the ALP been saying about AI up until now?
3: So they've had a bit of, they basically had one approach last term when Ed Husic was the minister in charge of it. He tended to take a more interventionist attitude, was working up some kind of plan. He kept talking about the need for guardrails on this, you know, rapidly evolving technology, but didn't actually manage to get it in place before the election. And then, of course, after the election, he lost his job in the ministry and Tim Ayres stepped into that portfolio. Tim Ayres has been talking a less interventionist approach. We saw there was an AI roadmap released late last year, which was sort of fairly motherhoody in its statements. And then it kind of related earlier this year, he released five principles that data centres should abide by, but there was sort of nothing compulsory or anything. So I guess it's been a bit of a mixed bag up until now, but we actually haven't really heard from the Prime Minister. He hasn't really sought to put his stamp on this policy area so far until now, which is why I think a lot of people, particularly in the tech sector, but a lot of people are really looking towards this speech tomorrow and keen to see what he's got to say.
2: So what's he going to say?
3: Well, look, I've only seen a fairly short excerpt of the speech, so I think there'll be a lot more in it than what you read about tomorrow morning. But he's going to say the issues associated with AI really cut across every portfolio, and so he is going to set up an office for AI within the Prime Minister and Cabinet departments. So this is an approach that they take on, there's an office for women that sort of oversees policy making. They've also done more recently, they've taken in the issue of fuel supply, and they've sort of set up a special section of the department that's coordinating that. A few other things, there's a section in PM&C that deals with AUKUS matters, because again, it's a thing that kind of cuts across a whole lot of different portfolio areas. So I guess we can really read that as him stepping in and saying, look, we need to centralise responsibility, make sure that it's kind of coordinated action right across the government and all the different spaces that AI affects. And the other thing that he is going to flag is that he does want to have some kind of a legally enforceable framework. So those the principles that I mentioned that Tim Ayres released earlier this year regarding data centres, as it was put to me today, it's sort of going to take those and build on them, strengthen them, basically make them, instead of things that you should do, it'll be things that you must do if you're a big tech company investing in these areas.
2: Why is he suddenly coming out with all this? It's in advance of the ALP conference, isn't it, which is next week, and unions are agitated about AI, and perhaps rightly so. Everyone's worried about jobs in the face of what feels like an avalanche of job-destroying technologies led by AI. Is that what it's about?
3: Yeah, look, I think that's why we've got the timing of it this week, I believe, because as you say, it's getting ahead of the national conference. AI is shaping up as one of the areas that is expected to be probably have some fairly robust debates regarding it at the conference at the end of next week. This was a policy or an area of, I guess, our economy and technology, our lives, that basically didn't exist 3 years ago when Labor last had its conference and kind of set its policy directions, platform directions. So, it really is a kind of a new frontier. And I think that particularly the sorts of things that we're seeing with social media and the way that basically governments are playing catch up now after more than a decade of social media sort of just having its way in our lives, they're really conscious that, first of all, the development of AI is moving much faster than social media did, and secondly, that they want to get ahead of it and try and basically, what they're doing at the moment with social media, they're playing catch up. There's a lot of talk about how there's going to be a digital duty of care put in place at the, we should see what that looks like by the end of the year. But that, that's about kind of putting safety and users at the centre of the design of the products, but that's really coming way too late on social media. So there's definitely a degree of consciousness within Labor that they don't want to be playing catch up again. They want to get ahead of the AI boom that everyone believes is coming.
2: They could make it. There's a law in China which makes it illegal for anyone to be given the sack because of AI. So there you go.
3: Maybe.
2: That's an idea.
3: I'm not sure they'll go that way. But it's certainly, as you say, the unions at the conference, like the impact on jobs is definitely something that has been that is concerning them. I've spoken with a few different union representatives. One was likening it to the transition out of coal and saying, there's been a huge recognition of the need to ensure that workers in coal mines and coal-fired power plants are able to reskill and find other jobs, that we don't just shut it down straight away. And they're saying, we need a similar approach with this.
2: Ed Husic, who was a minister but got Well, he was removed from his post due to a factional deal after the last election. He's become increasingly outspoken, as well he's allowed to be. He's told the Sky News Network that the government needs to set consistent national rules for AI and said giving tech groups social license is sadly doomed to failure.
4: Yeah, going down the path of social license with tech is a path that's sadly doomed to failure, because we tried self-regulation for, you know, a couple of decades, found out that it didn't work.
2: Is Ed Husic becoming a thorn in the side of the government, do you think?
3: Look, a little bit. I think there's a degree of, you know, some particularly in the ministry, some people say, oh, it's just Ed again. But, you know, this is definitely an issue that, you know, as we just said, he worked on it as the minister. It's an area that he's quite passionate about, and I think he's determined to keep speaking up on it. Interestingly, he also talked today about the other big aspect of concern around AI is, so we talked about the jobs. The other area is the copyright restrictions and the use of, you know, creative works to train to train the AI models on. And he said today that, you know, it's a fundamental principle of Labor and the Labor Party that, you know, you get a fair day's pay for a fair day's work. These AI bosses wouldn't expect to be working for free, and so they shouldn't be expecting to give up anyone else to give up their work for free. And he really said if anyone thinks that that's what should be happening, that goes against the fundamental tenets of being in the Labor Party. So really setting some quite strong markers there for, I guess, what he would expect to see, where he expects to see the party land.
2: Yeah, fair enough too. All right, it's winter in Canberra. Things are a bit quieter, of course. So many pollies seem to nick off to Europe these days, I must say. Anyway, things are not quiet in the Straits of Hormuz, where the war in the Middle East seems to be back on again. As we reported last night, the US has resumed strikes on Iran. In response, Iran struck tankers trying to get through the Strait of Hormuz. One crew member of one of the tankers has been killed. Donald Trump is vowing to seize control of the vital shipping route in a new turn of events. That he would guard the Strait of Hormuz and that other countries would pay the US for it. Have a listen.
5: We're hitting them very hard. We are just going forward. We're attacking them tonight. We're taking out all of their capability for anything having to do with the Strait, with the Hormuz Strait. And I think in the end, we will end up discontrolling the whole thing. We're putting the blockade back. The blockade was probably more effective even than hitting them, but I think the combination is the thing that really does it.
6: But do you think a deal is still possible? You think they'll return to that?
5: Yeah, I think a deal is possible, sure, I do. They are crazy, and we're not going to put it up. Yeah, I want to be reimbursed because we're protecting a very rich portion of the world. We're spending money, and so what we've done is we are going to be reimbursed for protection.
2: Yes, well, Iran were quick out of the block saying, yes, we agree with the President of the United States that there should be a toll in the Straits of Hormuz, but ours is much cheaper than yours. Anyway, it's not done much for oil prices, of course, which have soared by more than 10% since late afternoon trade on Monday. Eastern analysts saying the oil price could rise further and global supplies could continue to reach critical levels. The Labor frontbencher Mark Butler says the government's closely monitoring the situation. I bet they are.
7: Of course we continue to monitor this situation, and if we have to make decisions in the interests of households, we'd obviously look at that at the appropriate time, but that would be sometime into the future.
2: The issue's slightly gone off the boil in Australia, hasn't it, Katina? Although it might rapidly get back on the boil if this thing continues into September.
3: Yeah, that's right. It's one of those things that, you know, nobody ever gives any credit for the disasters that have been avoided. If you remember back in the sort of March when this was all kicking off and everyone thought that we'd be running out of petrol imminently, and that obviously hasn't happened. It's what everyone's been saying, that the longer the Strait stays closed, the worse that the fuel issue will get. So I think they will. The government seems to be have done really well so far at finding other sources of fuel that haven't been having to come through the Middle East. But that's getting expensive again. Everyone else will be trying to compete for the same stocks of fuel, and so I think they'll be keeping a pretty close eye on it. I mean, in a lot of ways,
2: we're a pretty
3: rich country, and we can pay for it. So we are in a fairly fortunate position.
2: Mm. Yeah, that's right. But, we're, as we know, at the end of supply lines, which are very stretched, and our options are not numerous. We've got a bit of a hold over Asia, perhaps, with the fact that we supply gas to them, which we can continue to use as a lever.
3: But the last time when they talked about where we were getting our fuel from, I think it was about a month or so ago. But actually, the composition of where we're buying our fuel from has changed fairly considerably. And we've seen countries where we don't normally buy petrol from at all, like, yes, America. We've actually been buying, a fair bit more stock from them than we used to.
2: Mm. Yeah, all right. Well, when Mark Butler says we'll be keep closely monitoring the situation, I bet they are. Housing polls. Your news outlet, Capital Brief, has published a poll today by Demos, which is similar to the Resolve poll on housing. What did your poll find?
3: Yeah, so this was really interesting. The pollsters at Demos asked people, what would they appreciate if there was a modest decrease in house prices? So this is obviously, there's been a lot of debate over the past month or so around what's happening to house prices, what's happening to auction clearance rates, how much is it driven by interest rate rises, and how much is it driven by the tax changes that the government made in the budget. Everyone seems to have an opinion on all of these matters. But actually, so I thought this was really interesting. We found that 45% of people will be quite happy if house prices dropped a little bit, which is actually, that's more. If you think about, there's 2/3 of Australians own their home either outright or have a mortgage, and 1/3 are renting. Well, 45%, that's nearly half the country.
2: Yeah.
3: So I think you're seeing, you'd be seeing renters, people trying to get into the first home market, but also really what we keep hearing is, it's their parents and grandparents who are looking at their children and grandchildren and going, gee, they're never going to be able to get into the market, and that really worries me. The Resolve poll, they found an even bigger proportion thought that house prices should drop at least a small amount. So, it's quite interesting, and it should be giving, I imagine, a bit of a boost to the PM, the Treasurer, Housing Minister, that these policies that they've faced so much pushback on, people are actually saying, we think that if that's the effect of it, we'd be happy with that.
2: Yeah. Well, the figures, I think they were out in the last couple of days that looked at house prices have risen at a rate that's double the rate of increases in wages. So, that's it. It's just increasingly grown out of reach, as we know.
3: Exactly.
2: People know this. All right, Katina, terrific stuff. Thank you. Appreciate your time.
3: Lovely. Great to talk to you.
2: Katina Curtis, Senior Political Correspondent for Capital Brief.
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1: On ABC Radio.
2: Yes, Clint from Balava says the judgment day is coming, the rise of the machines. AI is just the start of what's to come. Watch out for the Terminator. Thank you, Clint. what do you really think? Greg from Albany says, Philip, the AI revolution is no different to the Industrial Revolution. We'll all learn to adapt and live with it as they did. Yeah, well, Greg, I think that's a view which, is informed by what's happened in the past when world-overturning technologies arrive. That they tend to create jobs as well as get rid of jobs. That's true. I think everyone's concerned as to whether this is going to be the same as previous technological revolutions or not. But thanks for the text. All right, let's talk to Michael Adams, the creator of the Forgotten Australia podcast. I always love Michael.
1: Nightlife history.
2: The ramped up security following the events of 9/11 changed the way that we all travel, but they also largely relegated air hijacking or skyjacking into the annals of history for pretty obvious reasons. While the first airline hijackings were recorded as far back as 1919, you can imagine that was a pretty small plane to hijack. It wasn't until the 19th of July 1960 that Australia experienced its first skyjacking. Joining us to peer into the cockpit that night, as well as to look at what happened afterwards, is Michael Adams, creator and host of the Forgotten Australia podcast. Michael, good evening to you. Welcome back.
8: Bill, good evening.
2: Where was the plane meant to be heading that night?
8: Transit Australia Airlines Flight 408 was the night flight from Sydney to Brisbane. So it was a TAA plane. Mm-hmm. It was a beauty. It was a four-propped plane that it was valued at £1.1 million at the time. TAA had only just taken charge of it in 1959. And this particular plane had set the Melbourne to Perth speed record, 4 hours, 38 minutes, you know, earlier in 1960. So it was a U-boot plane. It had a handful of crew, a captain, a flight officer. There were a couple of flight stewards, female flight stewards. There was also an off-duty pilot who was in the forward cabin. And there were 42 passengers. So this was a big commercial flight at the time. Now, nobody expected a skyjacking. I mean, there had been, I think, four skyjackings worldwide in the 1950s. They were all politically motivated. They were all resolved peacefully. No shots were fired. None of them involved bombs. So, you know, it was vanishingly rare and it had never happened in Australia. So this flight takes off at about 8 o'clock and it's just near the Queensland, New South Wales border, sort of over Casino, that area, at around 9 p.m. when this young, nervous kind of looking guy named Alex Hildebrand, who's in the forward cabin, most of the passengers, like 35 of the passengers are in the rear cabin, seven are in the forward cabin near the cockpit. This guy goes to the bathroom, comes back, sits down. There's an empty seat next to him with a newspaper, and he calls over one of the stewardesses and whips off the newspaper, and there's a bomb, gelignite, wired up really well, and he's also brandishing a sawn-off 22, which is fully loaded, and he has a spare magazine. And he says, I want you to take this plane to Singapore. So absolutely terrifying.
2: Absolutely terrifying, yeah.
8: Yeah. Now, this guy was 22 years old. He'd had a really rough upbringing. He was born in, I think, the Ukraine in 1938. His parents had been in a German labor camp during the war. After the war, he'd come to Australia. They'd been in migrant camps in Australia. As a young bloke, he'd worked in the Cooma area. It seems that he'd worked on the Snowy River hydroelectric scheme. He'd gotten into sort of strife, criminal strife. He'd done break and enters. He'd assaulted somebody. His most recent one had been fare evasion. And he was living, his father was dead by this stage. So he was in his, you know, he was 22 years old. He was living in Riverston in the western suburbs, mooching off his mother who provided all of his needs. So that week he'd actually gotten £18 from his mum, and it had been to pay the fine for fare evading and also to pay off a suit that he owed money on. Instead of doing that, he'd gone and got himself the shotgun. He'd already acquired some gelignite down in Cooma, and he took himself off to Mascot. Okay. Bought the ticket to Brisbane, and his idea was he was going to go where life was good. No, he was no longer in for this capitalist democracy thing. He wanted the plane to take him to Singapore, so from there he could go to communist China and go and live in Russia. And this was his demand on this flight.
2: Did he have a shotgun or a 22?
8: Sorry, it was a sawn-off 22.
2: 22, yeah. What happened when he made his demands?
8: Well, the flight, the pilot, I mean, obviously, you know, it was a whiz-bang plane, but it couldn't fly itself. There was no autopilot at this stage. So the pilot had to stay at the controls. The flight officer, Tom Bennett, came back to talk to him. And, you know, he's saying, fly me to Singapore. And Tom Bennett says, well, we haven't got enough fuel to get you to Singapore. Alex Hildebrand said, if you land at Brisbane, I'll blow the plane up. Mm. So the pilot took the plane out to sea so that he would think that they were bypassing Brisbane while they worked out what they were going to do. they said, you know, we could go as far as Rockhampton. And while they were talking, the off-duty pilot got himself up into the cockpit and he grabbed the crash axe. And he came back out of the cockpit while Alex Hildebrand was distracted by that. The flight officer punched him in the face, grabbed the wires and yanked them out of the bomb. Alex Hildebrand's fired the 22. It went off. It went past the flight officer's head. The bullet embedded itself in the ceiling, and the off-duty pilot whacked him over the head with the rubber handle of the axe, knocked him, sort of, you know, stunned him. Then a passenger who was in that forward cabin and the two flight stewards grabbed him and restrained him. So he was Wow. He was out of action. He was no longer a threat. They landed at Eagle Farm in Brisbane and he was arrested. Amazingly, 35 passengers in the rear part of the plane had no idea any of this had happened. I mean, I imagine they must have thought that the bang was just, you know, some sort of engine firing. some people thought something was going on, but no one knew what had happened until they were on the ground and this guy was being taken off the plane and arrested. He was he faced 5 charges, including attempting to murder the flight officer. So he was found guilty of that in Queensland, and he got 3 years, which is not a lot for attempted murder. The other charges relating to the hijacking, you know, the bomb, taking the gun on the plane, etc., he got 7 years for those. But he appealed on the grounds that those offences had been committed over New South Wales, not over Queensland. The gun going off, that had been over Queensland, but the others had not, and he won. So he was released after his, you know, 3-year sentence was up. As soon as he was released, he was arrested by New South Wales police who extradited him. He stood trial again. He was convicted again and found guilty and sentenced to 7 years. He appealed, saying the judge had misdirected the jury, and he won. So he went to trial again, and he was found guilty again, and this time he got 8.5 years, and this time he was smart enough not to appeal. Mm. So, yeah, it was an amazing story. I mean, it could have been absolutely the worst aviation disaster to date in Australian history.
2: Yeah, extraordinary story.
8: Because he'd actually used a test bomb in Riverstone earlier that day and it had blown up perfectly. So, and he actually said, you know, in his committal hearing, he fully intended to kill anyone who was going to stop him. And if they landed or if he thought they were going to land in Brisbane, he was going to detonate the bomb.
2: Mm. Well, Tom Bennett eventually got the George Medal for bravery, apparently.
8: He did. Look, indeed, yeah.
2: From one criminal act to another tonight, we turn our focus to Western Australia and Bunbury, to be precise, and the year is 1976. What's going on?
8: Well, 1976 in Western Australia, there's a growing environmental activist movement against wood chipping. So at Bunbury, there is a big wood chipping facility, which is loading wood chips for export to Japan. This company is the chairman of this company is Charles Bunning, the man whose family gave us Bunnings and the democracy sausage. So they've been in the timber business by this stage for close to a century. The wood chipping endeavor was Australia wide at this point was really contentious. You know, why are we taking these native forests, these old growth forests, and chipping them for export to Japan, where they'll be turned into sort of particle board and paper and all that kind of stuff? So there was a growing movement. In Western Australia, there were a couple of groups, and they were countering Charles Bunning and his company in the press with, you know, activism, with petitions. They were trying to mount legal challenges. They were being denounced in the press by Bunning as, you know, communists, as agitators, as anti-progress, all of that sort of stuff. But that was what they were doing. They were trying to win hearts and minds, and they were pursuing legal means. Then all of a sudden, two local blokes, decided to take matters into their own hands. So in April of 1976, these young men, they were 27 and 28, they stole about a third of a ton of gelignite. And then 2 months later, 3 months later, on the 19th of July, 1976, the same day, weirdly, as the TAA event from 16 years earlier, they rocked up to the Bunbury wood chipping facility at about 4 in the morning, cut their way in, and then encountered a night watchman who was just doing his rounds. He wasn't there permanently. They stuck this guy up at gunpoint, and then they tied him up. They also tied him up with sticky tape, took him hostage, basically. And while he was at gunpoint, one of them disappeared into the night. Then they came back and they said to him, well, we've set bombs here. They're going to go off at 5:30. You're going to get in this car. It was a stolen car with us, and we're going to take you clear. And they left signs in the facility saying, warning, bombs have been placed here. They actually said to the night watchman, we don't want to hurt anybody. We don't want to hurt you. The night watchman said, well, I've got my wife's car here and it's not insured. If it gets destroyed, she'll kill me. So they went, okay. So what they did was one of them drove the stolen car away. The other one bundled the night watchman into his car, and they drove about 10 Ks away and left him by the side of the road. About 15 minutes later, he was found by a passing motorist. They raised the alarm. Police swarmed to the site, and they're in the process of putting up roadblocks at 5:30 a.m. when, boom, a bomb went off. It destroyed the base of a stacker tower. It was a huge blast. Windows were shattered in nearby Geraldton. Shrapnel rained across a waterway onto suburban houses. The actual blast was heard as far away as like 13, 14 kilometres. It was massive. What had happened, though, is the other two bombs hadn't gone off, and these were actually placed on the seaward legs of the jetty, the gantry. So if the idea was that those bombs go off, the jetty collapses into the sea, and then the facility is absolutely useless. So those bombs weren't actually found for another 5 hours. When they were, a police expert had to fly down from Perth and defuse them at great personal risk. Anyway, they were made safe. The operations themselves were not significantly disrupted. Charles Bunning was in the paper saying, you know, this is a terrible act of terror. And the Premier, Sir Charles Court, was in the paper saying, you know, this is a terrible act of terrorism. They blamed the environmental movement for fostering this mindset. You know, these are the sort of echoes we hear in some activism today where, you know, lawful protest is conflated with, you know, illegal acts. The actual environmental groups immediately denounced this act of terrorism. The two blokes were caught within a few days. They were both local men. They were unemployed. They were 28 and 29. One was John Robert Chester and the other one was David Habjorn. They pleaded guilty and they were found guilty. They were sentenced. Their sentences varied. There were four main charges, you know, involved in the theft of the gelignite, the blowing up, the taking of this hostage. Their sentences cumulatively would have been 10 years. I think the longest one was 7 years, then 3 years, et cetera. But they were ordered to be served concurrently. And then the actual non-parole period was set at just 10 months. And there was absolute outrage again in Western Australia from the government, from the Attorney General's Department. They appealed and the sentences were then increased. So the guys started serving their sentences, and then one of them escaped. He was caught, he was recaptured, and then he escaped again. And this time he was on the run for about 6 weeks. While he was on the run in 1978, the Hilton bombing occurred in Sydney. So this guy was in the frame for that. He was suspected of being, you know, having come over. There were also stories that he was linked to Ananda Marga. So he was a valid suspect for a little while. He was then recaptured in Western Australia. You know, he had nothing to do with the Hilton bombing, and he went back to jail. He eventually was released again and then had, you know, further legal problems. But both of them after that seemed to fade into obscurity and live fairly lawful lives. But the real thing was, the judge at the time, at their sentencing in the first trial, he said, you know, many people

0: legal cover or justification to this, what was Australia's first act of environmental terrorism.
1: Yeah, it was. Yeah, interesting. Michael, always fascinating. Thank you.
0: My pleasure. Enjoy.
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1: Yes, Michael Adams, creator and host of the Forgotten Australia podcast. Fascinating, isn't it? I know. The things from interesting stuff from the past. All righty, we've got Peter Marks coming up with a look at tech. He's 1927.

1927. If I could, yes, Hat in Bridgetown and WA. Is Trump starting to run a good old protection racket over the Strait of Hormuz? Oh, dear. If you can understand what's going on, Hat, I would love you to call and you could explain it all to us. Let's talk tech with Peter Marks, who's got the lowdown on the Telstra outage. Well, the Telstra mobile outage last Tuesday affected ATMs and electric vehicle chargers. Astonishingly, country trains in Victoria, which seem to need a Telstra SIM card to operate, were affected. The outage was blamed on a software bug that caused clocks to go out of sync, with experts saying Australia has not done enough

0: to ensure the resilience of timekeeping systems used by critical infrastructure. A lot of people were, I think, astonished at how fragile it all seemed. Anyway, let's get all the details from Peter Marks, software developer and technology commentator from Access Informatics. Peter, good evening to you. Welcome back.
1: Thanks, Philip. Good to be with you.
0: Well, the technical investigation is still underway, but it already looks like the root cause was a bit like the Y2K bug. You worked on avoiding the Y2K bug. Haven't we learned anything?
1: Yeah, it sounds like it. Yeah, the Y2K bug was that in software we wrote in, say, 1980, used just two digits for the year. So 80 instead of 1980. You've got to remember that storage was expensive back then, so saving two characters in every date seemed like a good idea at the time. We never imagined that software we worked on would still be in use in the year 2000. It just seemed so far off, like science fiction. So the bug is somewhat similar in that the GPS system has a 10-bit binary counter that counts weeks. And after 1,023 weeks, which is about 19.6 years, the counter overflows back to zero. So I think they're saving bits, not because of storage, but because of the limited transmission bandwidth from GPS satellites down to the receivers. So surrounding software needs to be patched to account for this rollover. And the effect, of course, is if they don't patch it, is that it jumps back, the time jumps back 20 years or 6 years. The Y2K bug, of course, jumped back 100 years, and we did find and fix quite a few instances of that bug, so it was something that everyone was vulnerable and worried about. My reading of the tech discussion is that Telstra knew about the bug. They'd been warned about it. It's actually a widely known limitation in the GPS system, and they left it rather late to update the software, and something went wrong with the update. There's obviously an investigation going on to the whole thing. So the GPS-linked Stratum 1 timing servers feed the time down to what's called NTP, Network Time Protocol servers, across their mobile network. So the bad timestamp from that one receiver propagated quickly and desynchronized all the network nodes. They suddenly thought it was back 20 years, and they rejected connections, leaving millions of phones with no signal, Philip. So it even disrupted 000 emergency calls. Have we heard that before? And as you said, affected things like trains and payment systems.
0: Yeah, I think a lot of people were very concerned about the trains and wonder why there wasn't more redundancy in the system. What can be done?
1: Well, software today in general is more complex than any one person can absorb. It's very hard when you, as a software developer, you go to a new company and they give you thousands of lines of code to look at. So it does seem that in this case the bug was well known and it was the fix that failed. But look, maybe the answer these days is to get AI coding agents to audit current software. And there's a lot of that being done certainly on security, but maybe it could be turned to other sorts of bugs like this one. Now, in the case of the trains in country Victoria, The Age reported that a term of Telstra's contract with V-Line, which operates the trains, prevented them from using another carrier as a backup. Now, I haven't got much detail on that. It was in the paper. If it's true, it does seem very odd.
0: That's right. I mean, a lot of people were astonished to find that the V-Line trains operate on one Telstra SIM card. If something goes wrong with that, the train stops.
1: Exactly, and they were actually out for 2 days. It was extraordinary. So clearly they should be able to run at times when the cellular network is down, because the network goes down when there's natural disasters like bushfires. Now, I heard last night you were discussing the idea of having roaming between carriers.
0: Yeah.
1: Now, you know, it's a good idea. It's technically complex for sure. My mind boggles when I think about how you'd implement it, because you'd have to decide when to hop to the other carrier because, you know, everyone goes through black spots. But I think it could be done. You know, you raised the business about how the network that gets roamed to would be in an advantage. But, you know, we do it now in banks where they share ATMs, and basically what they do is they charge for guest usage. So, Philip, as you say, outages like this show just so how incredibly dependent we are on the mobile cellular network. And, of course, increasingly it's not just for phone calls.
0: No. All right, what's going to replace the smartphone? As we know, and you and I have talked about it, there is a battle on for what replaces the smartphone. The modern smartphones become the biggest device in most people's lives. What's moving?
1: Well, yes, the modern all-touch smart screen, you know, with a screen is actually quite recent. It was only 2007 that Apple showed the iPhone, and they killed off the Nokia and the BlackBerry devices. We just don't see them anymore. Mm. So the first possibility chased enthusiastically by Facebook was a virtual reality world we'd all live in, where they called it the metaverse. And Mark Zuckerberg was so keen on this idea that he renamed the whole company Meta. They do seem to have cooled on that a little bit. Another idea arises out of the incredible uptake of the AI chatbots, such as OpenAI's ChatGPT. People were able to learn how to use them very fast because they understand our natural language. So maybe that's a clue. I mean, you even, well, even though smartphones are pretty easy to use, you still have a learning curve there. So broadly, the new device would do everything your smartphone does for you, but rather than using a touch screen and a screen that you look at, it would live in a pendant or glasses or maybe a ring. It would hear everything you hear, including what you say, and it would take notes. It would also possibly see what you see, perhaps with built into glasses, might with cameras on them, and there's already these things out in the market now. Or if rumours are true, there might be cameras in your earbuds. Interesting idea. The AI agents would directly replace apps. So that will disrupt this current market we have. So you'd have a bank agent, you'd have a calendar agent, or you'd have a travel agent. That seems like an obvious idea. So, Philip, the AI personal assistant would take notes, announce appointments, help you navigate, remind you of people's names and background. It does sound like quite a good place to get to if we do eventually and replace that smartphone.
0: Yes, the race is certainly on. Who's going to win it to invent the next big device?
1: Yeah, well, the race is certainly on. The domination of Google and Apple and that they've had with Android and iOS platforms is something that the others would love to disrupt. I mean, Microsoft had a go and gave up. I mentioned Meta, but, you know, Microsoft and the AI companies, of course, would love to take their place too. And the extreme valuations of the AI companies kind of hint that they're saying that their addressable market is everyone in the world. So they're going to have to get in those platforms. Apple has been losing staff to ChatGPT, the maker of OpenAI. The head of design, Johnny Ive, left Apple and has partnered with OpenAI to make something. We don't quite know what. You might remember a fawning video of he and Sam Altman almost cuddling in a coffee shop in San Francisco last year. Ive is the most high profile, but it seems that hundreds of ex-Apple staff have ended up at OpenAI, and while they obviously would be bound by confidentiality agreements and probably anti-compete clauses, it seems that Apple feels that secrets have been stolen. They've now filed a lawsuit against OpenAI, accusing them of trade secret theft, specifically by two Apple employees. They specifically mentioned taking confidential hardware information that would help with their device ambitions. So not just electronics, it's even things like the metal treatment that they use on their products. The lawsuit names Chang Liu and Tang Tan. Liu was at Apple for 8 years and was a senior electrical engineer. Tan was vice president of product design and worked on iPhone and Apple Watch. So, Philip, he would have a lot of knowledge of upcoming projects as well. They are a useful pair if you're developing a competitor to the iPhone.
0: I can imagine, yes. And as we've talked about in the past, maybe Apple have dropped the ball on this, particularly in AI. How does this all this affect OpenAI's plans?
1: Well, they were going to launch a product, but this lawsuit, of course, is going to potentially delay that launch. So far, they've given no specifics on what they're building, but some people think, just based on clues, that it's something like a beautiful egg you carry with it, like a Fabergé egg or something. You'd imagine Johnny Ive is dreaming up something like that. And so, you know, if it's listening to everything you're hearing and you're talking and seeing what you're seeing, there are, of course, privacy concerns. And you know, this always listening, always watching AI agent. You might remember the Google Glass that came out a few years ago. There's a lot of controversy about that. So, Philip, whoever goes first with this new kind of gadget is going to have to deal with the expected, I don't know, panic and, you know, worry about privacy in our lives of having this sort of thing we're carrying around with us. It'll be very interesting to see how they end up.
0: It will be, yes. I wonder whether people are as concerned about privacy as some of those from the previous generation, myself included, were in the era of social media. Smart TVs are worse than we thought. We've long known that modern smart TVs, particularly the cheapest ones, spy on what we watch and sell that data to advertisers, but a new report's found that many smart TVs also use your internet connection for nefarious purposes. Tell me, what's a residential proxy and should we be worried?
1: Smart TVs have apps. You may not realise it. They're not quite like the apps on phones, although similar idea. They're the ones you use for watching streaming video, things like ABC iView, YouTube, Netflix, for example. But there are many other apps you'll find in their app stores, their catalogues. There's things like relaxing fish tanks, there's clocks, games, or rolling art newspaper, wallpaper displays. Many of these apps are free. You install them, you scroll through a long terms and conditions screen, and you click agree to get into whatever it is. Now, US security consultant Spur scanned 6,038 apps on LG and Samsung TVs and found that 2,058 of them were selling network access via your home IP connection. Philip, they found that the apps include a software library implementing, as you said, a residential proxy that lets their clients access websites via your TV and your home internet.
0: What?
1: Yeah.
0: So they're piggybacking on my access?
1: That's right. So this app is, the library in it is phoning home to them when your TV's on and you're running your screensaver or whatever, and letting them access the internet, come back into your home network via the TV and get out to the internet. Now, one big reason why that might be is that, of course, the AI companies want to scrape the whole internet and train their models. But many sites don't want their valuable content scraped without payment. Mm. So they actively block the training traffic by scraping the internet via your private home and pretending to be a user. It makes it very hard to tell who's doing the scraping and block them. There are more serious issues, though, Philip. In January this year, Brian Krebs, who's a respected security academic, reported KimWolf, which was a botnet that abused these residential proxies to tunnel back into your local home network and possibly attack your home devices.
0: Who makes this software?
1: Well, there's a number of companies with lovely names. There's Bright Data, there's Massive, and Oxylabs. Their software is found in apps on even the high-end TVs, including those running WebOS, such as LG, and Tizen, which runs on Samsung TVs. Goodness knows what the cheaper ones get up to. No doubt these companies are paying the app developers who can afford to therefore give away their screensaver apps. I've never paid for an app on a TV. So I suppose that's the deal we're doing with the devil, where they're getting revenue from things like either ads or this more subtle form of exploitation.
0: And of course they didn't ask for permission, did they?
1: Yeah, they do. But in the agree screen, you might not twig to what you're agreeing to. I've seen an example that says, you want to get into the screensaver, you want to play the game or something, and it says, it pops up and it says, to enjoy this game without ads, please allow Bright Data to occasionally use your device's free resources to download data. Sounds good. You click the big green button. So like all of these terms and conditions, and we get them a lot on the web and on apps, we're presented with a wall of tiny text and a big green agree button that's basically delaying you from getting to what you want, a screen full of kittens or whatever. So look, Philip, it's not surprising that people just click yes without hesitation.
0: And smart TVs are a kind of sitting duck, are they?
1: Exactly. I mean, they're the perfect proxy host. They're always plugged in, so they don't go flat. They're on your network, so and they have good bandwidth because they stream video. People don't think of them as a security risk like a computer. You get once asked for permission, and I'm sure some people say no, but most people probably just say yes. And then from then on, they've got your permission to monetize your network connection. So look, it's perfect. The only thing I could suggest, and I know some people do this, is use a trusted external set-top box to do all of that streaming, a dongle from Google or, a Prime, an Amazon set-top box, Netflix or Apple TV, and then basically disconnect your TV, its own connection, except from time to time when you want to get software updates. That way you can trust the external box, I think, more than the TVs, and you still, you don't really need an internet connection on your TV much of the time.
0: Mm-hmm. All right, good luck with the onward march of the robots. All right, Peter, thanks.
1: Thanks for having me.
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0: Here's Peter Marks from Informatics. We'll be back in a couple of weeks with some more tech talk. My texter says, oh, shock horror, what a surprise. I know. Yes, I know. Another texter say, yeah, right, Apple would never steal any information, would they? If it was to their benefit. Oh, dear, the cynicism. All righty, we've got the Mighty Challenge. That's not cynical. Let's have a crack. 1-300-800-222 is the number. 1-300-800-222 if you would like to have a go. 25 questions. Answer question 25 to win straight after the news.
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0: Hello, this is ABC News with David Rollins. The federal government will open a new Office of Artificial Intelligence to design a national AI framework. In a highly anticipated speech in Sydney on Wednesday, the Prime Minister is expected to outline Labor's plan for a world-first cross-governmental approach to regulating the technology. The speech highlights the use of AI to distribute mis- and disinformation aimed at destabilising democracy, as well as the risks that chatbots pose to children. Iranian state media says US missiles have struck cities near the Strait of Hormuz as the country's battle for control of the critical waterway. The BBC's Frank Gardner has this analysis of the current situation.
1: Once again, Iran is playing a weak hand surprisingly well. Although totally outmatched by the US militarily, it is achieving some strategic advantage over its adversary. It's doing this by yet again making the Strait of Hormuz a dangerous place to transit, unless ships abide by its new rules and sail by the northern route to be inspected and then possibly having to pay a fee. A renewed US naval blockade will hurt Iran's already struggling economy. But Iran knows that a paralyzed strait will also impact the rest of the world, with oil price hikes as well as Donald Trump's fortunes at the midterm elections in less than 4 months' time.
0: Meanwhile, motorists are being reassured that domestic fuel prices won't spike to levels seen earlier in the year, despite the flare-up in the conflict between the US and Iran. US President Donald Trump says he wants to take control of the Strait of Hormuz and charge a 20% fee on cargo flowing through the key waterway. Transport expert at Swinburne University, Professor Hossein Dia, says any increase to prices at the Bowser would be modest.
2: Overnight, the prices jumped up again. The markets respond to the uncertainty. It will take some time for any increases to flow through. But generally speaking, this isn't really March all over again.
0: Prosecutors say a Melbourne woman facing terrorism charges after living under Islamic State rule should remain in custody because she's too dangerous to be released on bail. Here's court reporter Christian Silva.
3: Rayan Al-Houli is one of the so-called ISIS brides who returned to Australia, having travelled to Syria a decade ago to live under Islamic State rule. She's charged with being a member of a terrorist organisation, but her lawyer says she's renounced IS and now wants nothing to do with violent jihad. Miss Al-Houli has been in custody for about 6 weeks and is applying to be freed on bail while her case moves through the courts. Prosecutors argued she was a risk to the community and could spread extremist ideology. A magistrate will rule on the bail application next Monday.
0: Authorities in Brussels say several people have died in a fire at a construction site, with a search continuing for six missing people. A spokesman for the Belgian capital's local labour inspection says an unspecified number of bodies has been found in one of two elevators at the large renovation project. More than 200 workers were on site when the fire broke out, and three people have been taken to hospital. The fire has been contained, with investigations now underway into its cause. A last-ditch meeting between BHP and unions has failed to avoid scheduled industrial action at the miners' Pilbara export hub. Kimberly Putland has the story.
4: Unions last week announced they'd given BHP the required 5 days' notice to strike after negotiations over pay and conditions broke down. This morning's meeting was a last-ditch effort to reach an agreement after BHP turned to the Fair Work Commission for help with bargaining, a move criticised by the combined ports unions. With no resolution, workers will down tools for an 8-hour stoppage at BHP's Port Hedland port operations on Thursday, which they claim will cost the miner up to $50 million in lost revenue.
0: Staying in WA, where Fremantle AFL defender Brennan Cox says he's excited to play his 150th game for the Dockers in his home state of South Australia this weekend. The ladder leading Dockers will face Port Adelaide this Saturday after beating Sydney by 38 points in Perth last week. Despite going through some difficult injuries over the years, Cox says he's been able to build amazing connections at Freo.
5: Outside of Gathering Round, I probably would have played 4 games there or something like that. So to have my 150th back where I'm from in front of my brothers, sisters and family, friends would be pretty.
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0: Yes, well, hello and how are you? Philip Clark with you on ABC Radio. This is Nightlife right across the country. And hello to you. How are you? Hope you're well. Thanks for joining us. It's 6 past midnight Eastern. It's 6 past 10 in WA. It's 24 to midnight in South Australia and the Northern Territory. There are no problems about transmission, so no maintenance on tonight. So you should be getting us loud and clear wherever you are, from Broome to all the way down to Ian in Dover, in Tassie. So give us a call, 1300 800 222. We're about to play the Mighty Challenge. 25 questions, 5 categories, you know the drill. And if you can answer question 25, then you will be a winner. Coming up after the Mighty Challenge in the last hour of the program, look, there's plenty of things around in issues of the day to have a chat about. 2 different polls out today show a growing majority of Australians are okay with house prices falling. Do you think that's right or not? And Policy Institute Australia wants to see an end to wealthier Australians receiving billions of dollars a year in taxpayer-funded support. They say if you just curbed access to just 4 big programs, childcare, parental leave, aged care and pensions for the most well-off taxpayers, you'd free up about $21 billion a year. It's a lot of money, isn't it? 1-300-800-222. We can get into some of that or other things besides in the last hour of the program. Thanks for the texts, by the way. Ray in the Bay says, I'm totally amazed at the latest scheme from the big orange baby. Does he really believe that China's going to pay him and his lousy protection racket, and what are his intentions if they don't? Oh, look, yes, I know. It's hard to believe, Ray, that this scheme is ever going to see the light of day, as it were, despite being floated by the President of the United States. This is the scheme to charge tankers 20% of the cost of their cargo for going through the Strait of Hormuz. Apart from playing into the hands of Iran anyway, it's hard to see how it happens. But I am not here to explain the motives or intentions or strategic thinking of the POTUS, as you well know. Martin says, we can't see you. How do you know you're not an AI-generated voice while you enjoy a nice glass of wine in front of your fireplace at home? Martin, that is an entirely good point, and you don't know this. Except you would think if you were building a robot, surely you could build something a bit better than this, don't you reckon? 1-300-800-222 is the number. By the way, despite the fact that the United States is carrying out fresh strikes on Iran and vice versa, the stock market doesn't seem to be getting too gloomy. Both the Dow and the Nasdaq are up as the markets have opened. So we shall see. We'll keep an eye on it for you. All right, is everybody set and ready? Because you know what, if you are, so am I.
1: The Mighty Challenge.
0: Yes, 25 questions, 5 categories. Our categories tonight are

0: category number one, also a suspect in Cluedo. Category number two, TV finales. Category number three, Respondez-vous en français, s'il vous plaît. Category number four, singers. Category number five, environmental disasters. All right. Also a suspect in Cluedo, TV finales. Répondez en français, s'il vous plaît. Singers, environmental disasters. Anne from Caulfield's going to kick us off. Hello, Anne.
1: Hi, how are you going?
0: I'm all right. Yeah, I think pretty good.
1: Good.
0: You know, looking out the window, I can't see much, and that's probably a good thing because... what do you like here? Also a suspect in Cluedo, TV finales, répondez en français, s'il vous plaît. Environmental disasters or singers?
1: I'll try répondez en français, please.
0: Répondez en français, s'il vous plaît. Question number one. French for madness of two. What was the subtitle of the 2024 Joker movie starring Joaquin Phoenix and Lady Gaga?
1: I should have stuck with what I wanted to do, which was the Cluedo ones. French for what? Madness of two. Cuckoos, I don't know. I reckon you do.
0: I reckon you'll
1: know. Yeah, but I'll probably kick myself. Usually what happens is the second I hung up, it occurs to me. But we don't have another half hour. Well, I'm sort of
0: And I've known each other for quite a long time.
1: Well, you know what? They give me half an hour.
0: Half an hour you do not have, no.
1: No worries. Thanks a lot.
0: See
1: anyway.
0: You, Anne. Bye.
1: See you later. Bye.
0: See you. Anne, going out on the first ball. Robin says, by the way, Phil, don't tell that bloke about the Chesterfield, the cigars and the scotch. Yeah. Oh, well, I could be a robot. You never know. 1-300-800-222 is the number. Tony in Ballarat. G'day, Tony.
2: G'day, Phil. Sitting ready. Well, birthday wishes for Ron Catlin, batter, leader of our premiership team. You know, 30 seasons ago now, but memory just like yesterday, to the test of time. All of the team might be listening. Happy birthday to Ron as well. Yes.
0: Happy birthday to Ron as well. Tony, from us as well.
2: Right.
0: All right. What do you like here? Répondez en français, s'il vous plaît. French for madness of two. What was the subtitle for the 2024 Joker movie starring Joaquin Phoenix and Lady Gaga?
2: Oh, this is all too recent for me, Philip. Anne said, like dirt, cuckoo bells. I'll say, like dirt, oiseau.
0: Les deux oiseaux, the two birds. Why not? No, Tony, it's not. But thank you anyway. Bye-bye. Always good to chat. Trevor from Croydon Park. Hello, Trev.
3: I submit in evidence that I'm speaking to an AI-generated robot. Yeah. That you are programmed not to answer questions.
0: I am. Programmed not to answer. That's right. I would think if I was a robot, I reckon the consumer, the IU, and everybody else, and I would say, come on, can't we do better than this? He could at least finish inside the hour. That'd be a good, if he was a decent robot. Trevor.
3: Programmed to drag it out.
0: Well, I don't drag it out. It's just a question of whether people can answer the questions or not. I mean, you know, I can't answer them, as you know, Trevor. French for Madness of Two. What was the subtitle of the 2024 Joker movie starring Joaquin Phoenix and Lady Gaga?
3: Folie à deux.
0: Folie à deux. Yes, Annette from Perth has got that. Folie à deux. Mick in Falconbridge has got Folie à deux. Jane in Hobart, Ray in the Bay, Folie à deux. Susie's got Folie à deux.
4: Murray, one small thing.
5: Yeah.
4: When you bring me out, can you introduce me as Joker?
5: You don't listen to you. You just ask the same questions every week. How's your job? Are you having any negative thoughts? All I have are negative thoughts.
6: Send in the clowns.
0: Yes, the Joker. Not my cup of tea, I must say, Trevor. But anyway, that's not the problem, I'm sure. Question number two. What do you want to do here? Répondez en français, or you can move.
3: Could you go through them again, please?
0: Répondez en français, s'il vous plaît, or TV finales, also a suspect in Cluedo, singers, environmental disasters.
3: I'll try singers.
0: Singers. Ross from Scoresby says, aha, Phil, but that's how you pass the Turing test, Phil, imperfections. Hey. Grover from Ocean Grove wants to know, how do you know your callers aren't AI robots? This is what the world's coming to, isn't it? Question number two, singers. Which Greek-American soprano who lived from 1923 to 1977 was known as La Divina?
3: The answer to that is Maria Callas.
0: Maria Callas. Yes, the most marvellous, marvellous voice. Have a listen to this.

0: Now that's, how about that? A visitate from Tosca.
1: Shall we proceed to the next question before my charge runs out?
2: Al from Congress says, Phil, your AI talking to Anne's AI sounded like two real people talking to each other. It's pretty good. Question number three.
1: I think Maria Callas talked up a really big bar bill for all the broken glasses.
2: Little Brother Chuck has texted saying, worse than fingernails down a blackboard. Oh, come on, little brother. That's not enough. That's not fair. Hey, question number three, singers. Do you want to stay here?
1: Yeah.
2: David Lee Roth, Sammy Hagar and Gary Cherone have all been lead singers for which band?
1: Van Halen.
2: That would be... Sorry, I missed that.
1: Van Halen.
2: Van Halen, of course, yes.

0: Karen from Mullum Movie says, I had to take my headphones off for that shrieking. Oh, Karen, you can't tell me. It's Maria Callas. No, she's not a shrieker. Chris in the Southern Waters, Van Halen, totally rule. Trevor?
1: I'm waiting for anyone to ring in trying to coax their cat out from under the couch after the car.
0: Stop it. Three on the trot. Nice work. Singers, that's where we are. Staying here?
1: I shall not jump to anything else.
0: Okay. Question number four. The Hofner 500/1 violin bass is the trademark instrument of which musician?
1: Oh, violinist.
0: Or the Hofner, I suppose you might say. The Hofner 500/1 violin bass. Is the trademark instrument of which musician?
1: Here's where my programming goes awry. And I'll say André Rieu.
0: Not André Rieu.
1: No.
0: Thanks, okay. Trev. Good on you. Bye-bye. Thank you. No. 1-300-800-222 is the number. Just to make you salivate. Oh, Carol, that's not fair. Carol says, just to make you salivate, I'm making three cheeses toasted sangers to dip into my piping hot homemade tomato soup. Gruyere, Jarlsberg and Red Leicester. Oh, wow. That's very good. Oh, you're right. you have pained me. All right. Sorry, Phil, says Annette from Perth. Some Australians have no sense of opera music. That's true. Anyway, we're moving on here. Andrew's in Smithton. I'll come to you in a sec. What about Jeff from Jalora? G'day, Jeff.
2: Evening, Philip.
0: Evening. We're in a category called singers. Question number four. The Hofner 500/1 violin bass is the trademark instrument of which musician?
2: Yeah, the only one I can think of that would be Nigel Kennedy.
0: Not Nigel Kennedy. No.
2: Oh, well.
0: Sorry.
2: Oh, well.
0: Sorry, no, not Nigel Kennedy. I know what everyone's doing here. Where are we? Andrew from Smithton. Hello, Andrew.
3: Cover.
0: Hello.
3: How are you going?
0: Yeah, good. Question number four, singers. The Hofner 501 violin bass is the trademark instrument of which musician?
3: Trademark instrument. Oh, I have no idea.
0: No, that's okay.
3: Good to say.
0: Thanks, Andrew.
3: Taco Tuesday.
0: Taco Tuesday, okay. Nothing wrong with a taco. Leck in Borough. Hello, Leck.
4: No, I'm in Geelong.
0: Oh, you go back home to Borough? Leck, what happened?
4: No, I'm in Geelong. I've travelled all the way here to see old friends and stuff from stuff. And, flew from Adelaide yesterday to Melbourne and took the train from Geelong to Geelong. Sorry, Philip, I was half asleep.
0: Well,
4: I didn't think I was going to get on.
0: You're on, Leck. What do you reckon? What do you reckon? Now, the Hofner 501 violin bass is the trademark instrument of which musician?
4: Repeat the question.
0: The Hofner 501 violin bass is the trademark instrument of which musician?
4: Oh, it couldn't be, Julian Lloyd Webber.
0: No, not Mr. Lloyd Webber.
4: I know it's not.
0: Thank you, Leck.
4: Thank you.
0: See ya. Bye. Thank you very much. Ray in the Bay, thank you. Shelley in Yanchep's got it. No, it's Susan from Monterey. No, it's not André Rieu. We've had that. Bucky's got the right answer. Yes, Mel in Perth, recently recovered, has got the right answer. So is Barry from Balnarring. What about Dave from St. Arno? G'day, Dave.
5: G'day, Phil. How are you?
0: Pretty good.
5: That's good.
0: The Hofner 500/1 violin bass is the trademark instrument of?
5: It's a lovely shaped guitar, and it's Paul McCartney.
0: It is Paul McCartney. It is a lovely shaped guitar, the violin shaped bass. Correct.

0: Very good, Dave. Excellent.
1: Beautiful sound to it too, isn't it?
0: Amazing, amazing, yes. Yeah. Everyone got hung up on violins and that's why we're off with Nigel Kennedy and, and André Rieu. But it's shaped, it's in the reminiscence.

0: decent shape of a violin, but it's a bass guitar. Yeah. It's a bass guitar.
1: Mm. Very much so.
0: Okay, Duke. Question number five. We're in singers. You can stay there, or otherwise you can move anywhere else. Also, a suspect in Cluedo, TV finales, Répondez en français, s'il vous plaît, or environmental disasters.
1: I'll go the environmental disasters, I think.
0: Question number five. By what name is the Vladimir Ilyich Lenin nuclear power plant better known, Dave?
1: Chernobyl.
0: It would be, yes.
1: Mm.
0: Yes. It's known as Chernobyl.
2: In an unprecedented step, the Kremlin acknowledged there'd been an accident, but only after Scandinavian scientists had picked up high radiation levels. A statement from the Soviet Council of Ministers was read on television, a sign of the degree of Moscow's concern. Diplomats speculated that the mention of casualties could indicate a high death toll. The Soviet news agency TASS said one of the reactors at Chernobyl, north of Kiev, had been damaged. But there are no details of how serious the accident was.
0: Yeah, did you ever see the TV series about it called Chernobyl, Dave?
1: No, I didn't, but I used to I used to do a lot of reading on it and look up YouTube things and that, and just listening to those sort of news reports, that really sort of old, what you just played there, it sends shivers up my spine because I can still remember it when I was at primary school happening. It was 1986, so year seven at high school.
0: Yeah,
1: so.
0: If you ever get a chance, check it out. TV series, which is a dramatisation of the events, is fantastic, and it follows exactly what happened.
1: Yeah, might have to do that.
0: My texter says, oh joy, the government's setting up a committee to work out how to control AI. Probably have the committee formed by the time AI runs the government. Boom, boom. Hey, what do you want to do to question six? You can stay with environmental disasters if you like.
1: Yeah, we'll see what we can do with disasters.
0: 1984's Bhopal disaster was a major gas leak accident in which country?
1: India.
0: Yes, it was. It was in India.
3: The fires of mass cremations had burned throughout the night as the palls of smoke hung heavily over the stricken city. Pile upon pile of ashes showed the enormity of this tragedy. Over 1,000 bodies had already been burned or buried, and still more came. For a third morning, these children had awoken to find no mother, no father, no family. Now they were just numbers in a nightmare. Their lives rested on the relief workers and their handouts. Though finding sufficient food and water not contaminated by the gas had added to the problems.
0: Yeah, it was just an appalling thing.
1: And to go through the slums as well, they'll never know how many people actually were killed with it. It was awful.
0: They will never know. No, exactly.
1: Yep.
0: No. No. By text, it says, those old-style news clips are so interesting. Someone should make a game show with them. See, there's only some people listening who know what that reference is. One of them is me. 1-300-800-222 is the number. Thank you for whoever sent that text in. You don't say who you are. It sounds like bobsled, but it may not be. Question number seven. Okay, staying with environmental disasters.
1: Yes, please.
0: Formerly, it was the fourth largest inland body of water in the world. But which inland sea has shrunk by 90% since the 1960s due to the Soviet-era agricultural irrigation practices?
1: Ooh, okay, inland sea, Soviet... So it's not the one I'm thinking of. So I'm going to take a punt. Black Sea.
0: Not the Black Sea. Thanks
1: Dave.
0: Much, see you, mate. Thank you. No, it's not the Black Sea. All righty. Trev from Surface Paradise. G'day, Trev.
4: Hello, Philip.
0: Hello, hello. Question number seven. We're up to environmental disasters. Formerly the fourth largest inland body of water in the world, which inland sea has shrunk by 90%? Since the 1960s, due to Soviet-era agricultural irrigation practices?
4: Well, the only thing I think of is a sea that is actually a lake. But my answer, and this is the only one I've got, is the Caspian Sea.
0: It's not the Caspian, no. Thank you, Trev. It's not the Caspian Sea either. Ben from Baden. Hello, Ben. G'day, Ben.
5: G'day.
0: Question seven we're up to, Ben. Environmental disasters, formerly the fourth largest inland body of water in the world. Which inland sea has shrunk by nearly 90% since the 1960s due to Soviet-era irrigation practice?
5: Sorry, Phil. Got nothing.
0: Got nothing?
5: Would you like some trivia about the Hoffner base while I'm chatting?
0: Yeah, why not?
5: So Paul McCartney got one stolen in 1972 and he was reunited with it in 2023.
0: I know he got one stolen. Where did he get it back from?
5: Oh, they had a newspaper campaign and then it was sort of sitting in an attic in someone's house somewhere, and the homeowner identified it, and the base was reunited with Paul McCartney.
0: Gee, that's a pretty amazing story.
5: Yeah.
0: Very nice, honest person.
5: Yeah, I don't know the background of how she came to possession of it, but if you just Google Paul McCartney, the lost base, you'll...
0: We don't Google here on the Mighty Challenge, Ben, as you know.
5: Ben,
0: I'm with you. I'm just saying, yeah. That's a nice story. Thank you. All right. See ya. Bye.
5: Bye.
0: Yeah, Michael from Freshwater. Hello, Michael.
6: Hey, that was quick.
0: Yeah, I know. Can happen. Can happen when you're talking about inland seas, which have shrunk by 90%. So if people are willing to answer the question.
6: All right. So is that is the question, is it?
0: Formerly, it was the fourth largest inland body of water in the world. Which inland sea has shrunk by 90% since the 1960s due to Soviet-era irrigation practices?
6: It's one of two. So having the...
0: It's not the Black Sea. It's not the Caspian Sea.
6: Oh, there you go. It's... I think I'm dead in the water now.
0: Well, there's no water to be dead in. That's the problem here.
6: Oh, this is the problem. Yeah, no, I've seen some photos of it. It's terrible. It's not Omega.
0: Sorry, Michael. Thanks, mate. Bye-bye. No, that is not correct either. Lachlan from Preston. Hi, Lachlan.
7: Hi, Phil. How are you going?
0: Pretty good. What sea are we after here?
7: Look, I called to have a go at Macca's Base. My geography's not great. I can think of, is the Black Sea?
0: No, we've had the Black Sea. It's not the Black Sea. Not the Black Sea, not the Caspian Sea.
7: No, sorry, Phil. No, I don't think I could name another one.
0: Sorry. Yeah. No worries. Thanks, Lachlan. We'll move on. Louis from Cowandilla. G'day, Louis.
8: Yeah, g'day.
0: Question seven. Formerly the fourth largest inland body of water in the world, which inland sea shrunk by 90% since the 1960s due to irrigation practice in the Soviet era?
8: Thinking it's the Aral Sea.
0: The what?
8: RLC.
0: I'm just going to move on here. Dave from Perth. G'day, Dave. Hi, Dave. Hi, Dave. Hello. No, we can't find. All right, let's try Mario from Lanier. Hi, Mario.
9: Hello.
0: Formerly the fourth largest inland body of water in the world, which inland sea shrunk by 90% since the 1960s?
9: Yeah, the Aral Sea.
0: That's it. The Aral Sea, correct, yeah. The Aral Sea is the one I was after. Very good. Yeah, no, it's a complete tragedy. There's a lots of dreadful photographs of, you know, stranded boats and docks and all
9: that's
0: sorts.
9: That's right, yeah.
0: Question number eight. We're in environmental disasters, but you could move if you like.
9: We'll stay here. I've got one, so I'll go for another one.
0: Question number eight. In which year was the Fukushima nuclear disaster?
9: Okay. I'm not going to get this. Around 2013. 2013.
0: No, not 2013. Sorry.
9: I know, I'm close.
0: Thanks, Mario. Bye. Bye-bye. Karen from Altona. Hi, Karen.
10: Hello.
0: What year was the Fukushima nuclear disaster?
10: Oh, gosh, it was a while back. Going back to early, I think it was early 2011.
0: 2011 is correct.
11: One of the biggest earthquakes ever recorded has hit Japan. It triggered a tsunami washing away everything in its path.
12: It felt like the end of the world. I didn't know they were going to be headed for a meltdown in less than 24 hours.
13: The country was in complete chaos, and they have the situation at the Fukushima nuclear power plant.
0: Yes, dreadful. All right, question number 9. We're one left in environmental disasters, otherwise you could move to singers, TV finales. Also a suspect in Cluedo or a répondez en français, s'il vous plaît.
10: I'll try the French one, répondez
0: en français, s'il vous plaît. Question number 9. Which 1969 duet between Serge Gainsbourg and Jane Birkin was banned in several countries because of its racy content?
10: I have heard this before. Let me think. I'm not sure of the title, but I'll say, no, that's a French ABBA one. I've got to say, Voulez-vous coucher avec moi?
0: Thank you, Karen. Sorry, not tonight. Thank you. Bye-bye. 1-300-800-222. Ian from Warimba. Hello, Ian.
14: Thanks, Phil. No, rien requires French. Was pretty crap, so I've got no idea.
0: Thanks, mate. Bye bye. See you later. All righty, 1-300-800-222. All of a sudden, answers have evaporated on me. We're in répondez en français, s'il vous plaît. Don't worry, we're over the RLC. The RLC has been and gone, right? So give me a call, 1-300-800-222. Which 1969 duet between Serge Gainsbourg and Jane Birkin was banned in several countries because of its racy content? Hmm? Pat from The Point, correct. Chris from Forest Lodge, no, that's not right. Susie, correct, yes. Alan in Cumnock, correct. Mick in Falconbridge says, Phil, I can't remember the title of that song, but it's gross. Okay. Well, yes, in the ears of some, I guess. Steve from Tokenwall. G'day, Steve.
15: Oh, g'day, Phil.
0: What was it called?
15: Well, it was a husband and wife team, actually. I think it was Je T'aime.
0: That's it. Je T'aime. Correct, yeah. Yes.
15: Yeah, it was his wife that was doing the noises.
0: It was sung in a very breathy way, and there was some, yes, noises as well, Steve. That's
15: yeah,
0: true.
15: I heard the story, yeah. Mm. Yeah.
0: Question number 10, répondez en français, s'il vous plaît. Otherwise, you could move.
15: Tu s'appelles, je m'appelle Etienne. Well, let's go with the français.
0: Staying with the français? Okay.
15: I'll give it a crack.
0: What is the embarrassing French phrase meaning false step?
15: Sacre bleu.
0: Not sacre bleu. No. Not sacre bleu. Tanya from Nairn says, I think the Aral Sea has improved significantly along its northern Kazakhstan coast due to improved irrigation practices along there. More needs to be done, but there is some good news. Yeah, well, a long, long, long way to go. That's true. Sam from Harvey. Hello, Sam. G'day, Sam.
16: Hello, Philip. Philip, how you going?
0: I'm going pretty well.
16: Good, yeah.
0: We're in répondez en français, s'il vous plaît. Sam, what do you reckon? Look, up to question 10 here. What's the embarrassing French phrase meaning false step?
16: I'm sorry, Philip, I wouldn't have a clue.
0: No good. All right, Sam, thank you. Helen from Bendigo. Hi, Helen.
17: Yes.
0: Hello.
17: Yeah, que réponde à la mot français. Is it faux pas?
0: Correct. What's the embarrassing French phrase meaning false step? It is faux pas. We're in a category called répondez en français, s'il vous plaît. Question number 11. You can stay here if you wish.
17: I might try the environmental disaster. I think we have one more in that.
0: We did. Yes, we did have one more environmental disaster.
17: You know, the Aral Sea, it affected both Turkey and...
0: Kazakhstan.

0: You know, like it was, it is a massive environmental catastrophe.
1: Oh, no, it's horrible. Know? Yeah, it's terrible. I mean, I'm sure you would, people listening would remember, recall seeing the pictures. Yeah. Of, you know,
0: horrifying.
1: Yeah, hundreds of boats just lying on this dust box.
0: And all of the people, you know, affected all around us.
1: Yeah. Dreadful. Question number 11, we're up to. One left in environmental disasters. Following the publication of Rachel Carson's book Silent Spring, which insecticide was banned in America in 1972 and declared illegal in Australia in 1987.
0: Yes, that took a long time, didn't they? I think it was DDT, Dieldrin.
1: Yes, correct, DDT, yeah. I know. They did take an awful long time to get here, didn't they?
0: We always take an awful long time.
1: We are doing the same in so many things.
0: We've got a new one, which Paraquat or whatever it is now.
1: Yes, that's right. That's correct.
2: This is one of the nation's bestsellers. Up to now, 500,000 copies have been sold. And Silent Spring has been called the most controversial book of the year.
3: Rachel Carson's push to limit the use of powerful pesticides like DDT helped spark the American environmental movement.
4: Rachel Carson is one of those rare individuals who brought about change in all of our lives.
1: Yes, no, you're quite right. You're right about paraquat. I was hearing a story about that the other day. Helen's been banned, I think, 50 countries. Including, in China. We don't normally think as being very at the forefront of these things. But it's still allowed here, according to the regulator here. There's an association with Parkinson's disease, as
0: these
1: I recall.
0: These things are a mystery to me, yeah.
1: Yeah. All righty, question 12. Now, that's it for our environmental disasters. So we're up to question number 12. We've got singers. We've got two left there. Plenty in, also a suspect in Cluedo, plenty in TV finales. We've got two left in Répondez en Français.
0: Oh, it's a hard choice. I might go for the singers. I don't know. Yeah.
1: I don't know.
0: I don't know. It's a game.
1: Question number 12. You've got the point here, Helen. That's it. Question 12. 1991's Love and Kisses was the debut album from which Australian singer?
0: Oh, 1991. Debut album. I think it's a little bit late. No, but I'm going to go for Kylie.
1: What's your answer again, Helen?
0: Kylie Minogue.
1: Not Kylie Minogue. No. No, sorry. Thanks, Helen. No, it's not Kylie Minogue. Rachel from Kilmore. Hi, Rachel.
5: Hi there.
1: Hi. 1991's Love and Kisses was the debut album from which Australian singer, not Kylie Minogue.
5: I'm working my brain trying to think. 91. Oh, I can't think of anybody. I'm sorry, I can't think of anyone.
1: No good?
5: No.
1: Thanks, Rachel. Not Kylie Minogue. Keith from Sippy Downs. Hi, Keith.
6: Oh, good evening, Phil.
1: Hi.
6: I'm a friend. I have not the faintest idea. My French is better than my 1991 songs. So I'll pass it on to the next one, but thank you for a good program.
1: No worries, Keith. Thank you. Okay. I don't help people, as I know. Or maybe I have helped people. I don't know. Have I? Lance from Geraldton. Hi, Lance.
7: How you going, Phil?
1: Pretty good.
7: Just before I'll try and answer that, that's your Tim. Hmm. I was about a 13-year-old in Perth at the time. And this went out all the teenagers had, in trannies.
1: Yeah.
7: And it always amazed me. It was played on air down there for, I think, quite a few weeks. And then suddenly someone must have realised what it was all about and then banned it after the fact.
1: And not before thousands of 13-year-old boys. Well, that's right. We're getting off on it, I presume. Yeah.

0: And of course, I think also just quickly, I think Abigail released a version of it.
1: Oh, did she? Oh, well, sure. She should have. You're right.
0: Yes, there was. I'm sure other people backing up. And would that answer be, are you after Kate Sobrano?
1: It's not Kate Sobrano, no. Sorry, okay, Lance. Bye-bye, mate. Thank you. No, it's not Kylie Minogue. Love and Kisses was the debut album from which Australian singer in 1991. Lozzie in Huntley's got it. Frankie in the Netherlands says it's Kylie Moll. No, it's not. No. Lozzie's got it, yeah. Angela in Tamworth has got the right answer. Greg from Liverpool as well has got the right answer. Come on, help us out here. 1991's Love and Kisses was the debut album from which Australian singer? It wasn't Kylie Minogue. Who was it? 1-300-800-222. There are lines free. Grab one and tell me the answer. Maria has got the right answer. Sue in Bellevue Heights, correct? Yes. Sue's picked it up. Donna in Adelaide has got the right answer. Someone must know this. Help me. 1-300-800-222. 1991's Love and Kisses was the debut album from which Australian singer? Aaron from North Queensland. Hi, Aaron.
2: G'day.
1: Hi. Who are we after?
2: Danny Minogue.
1: Correct. It's not Kylie. It's Danny Minogue. Yes.
3: My least favourite word is reinvention. Pivot, I think we all started using during COVID. But I feel like I just love being creative and I love expression, and wherever I can push myself to learn more or try something, I just love it. I love it.
1: Jason says, by the way, that of Je T'aime, I recall Abigail's version was even more breathless. Maybe. Aaron, question number 13. What do you want to do here? We're in singers. We've got one left, if you like.
2: Yeah, stay in singers.
1: Which American female singer released a fragrance for women called M, that is the letter M, back in 2007? American female singer released a fragrance for women called M.
2: Lady Gaga.
1: Not Lady Gaga, no. Not Lady Gaga. Gail from Wollongong. Hi, Gail.
4: Could it be Madonna?
1: You're on the right track, but it's not Madonna, no. No, it's not Madonna, but you are on the right track. Tara's in the truck. You'll know the answer to this, Tara. Hi.
5: Hello, yourself.
1: Pretty good. Which American female singer released a fragrance for women called M back in 2007?
5: Oh, wouldn't
1: that
5: work well? Just have a guess, Katy Perry.
1: No, not Katy Perry. No, Madonna was on the right track. Angela from Tamworth. Hi, Angela.
6: How you going?
1: Pretty good.
6: That's good.
1: What are we after?
6: Oh, I'm going to go Mariah Carey.
1: Correct. Yes, not Madonna, but Mariah Carey would work. Yes.

0: Yes. All right. Question 14. So we've got three categories left. Also a suspect in Cluedo, TV finales, a Répondez en français, s'il vous plaît. Angela.
1: I'll go to Cluedo.
0: Also a suspect in Cluedo. Which colour links the disease Streptococcus pyogenes, a novel by Nathaniel Hawthorne, and one of Robin Hood's Merry Men? Which colour links all three of those? Also a suspect in Cluedo is the category. You've got a fair bit of info here, Angela.
1: I reckon. Can you just read it again?
0: Yeah. The category is also a suspect in Cluedo, right?
1: Yeah.
0: Which colour, so I'm after a colour, links the disease Streptococcus pyogenes, a novel by Nathaniel Hawthorne, and one of Robin Hood's Merry Men?
1: Scarlet.
0: Correct. Very good. Yes, you got there. Because it's scarlet fever, Streptococcus pyogenes.
1: Yep.
0: The Scarlet Letter is the novel, and Will Scarlet is one of Robin Hood's Merry Men. And Scarlet, of course, is also a suspect in Cluedo.
1: Yes.
0: Phew. Question 15. We can stay here if you like, or if you're exhausted, you can move
1: on. I'll go on. Keep the Cluedo.
0: All right. Question number 15. Which condiment is made from the seeds of the Sinapis alba, Brassica juncea, or Rhamphospermum nigrum plants?
1: That'll be mustard.
0: Correct. Colonel Mustard. Yes. Also a suspect in Cluedo. Question 16. You've got these down pat, Angela.
1: Yes, well, it's one of my favourite games.
0: Oh, I see.
1: As a child.
0: Oh, yeah, really? You don't play games as an adult?
1: Oh, yeah, occasionally.
0: I love them, but I've...
1: take it away with the kids in the caravan, so it comes out probably once a year.
0: Yeah, good. I love it when my kids are around because they're the only ones who play. Because, I mean, my wife won't play games, not in that sense, you know. So...
1: No.
0: But I love them. I'll play anything. Question 16. Also a suspect in Cluedo. Fireworks typically use barium salt to produce what colour of sparks?
1: Peacock.
0: Not blue. Peacock, no. Thank you. I know where you're going, Angela, but no, that's not correct. Matt from Lemon Tree Passage. Hi, Matt.
2: Yeah, good day.
0: Question 16 we're up to. Fireworks typically use barium salt to produce what colour sparks?
2: Is this in the category about Mr. Mustard?
0: Called also a suspect in Cluedo.
2: Okay. Now, before I answer, can I just please quickly say that today's Wordle word is very obscure and people may find it very annoying. Okay.
0: Oh, okay.
2: Yep. I've just.
0: What's your streak at the moment, Matt?
2: Only four or something because I got stymied the other day.
0: Oh, okay.
2: But you know that's a question of averaging. But yeah, it's just today's one. I did end up cheating.
0: Matt.
2: Well, only because.
0: No, that's okay.
2: I looked at it when, and I'm glad I did because I would have been wasting my time if I was trying to get it because the word is not a word I have ever heard of.
0: Oh.
2: So I'm quite annoyed.
0: Yep. Yeah, actually, in Wordle, that is a bit annoying, actually.
2: It's meant to be common.
0: It's meant to be a word that everyone's heard of. Yeah, that's right.
2: Yeah, yeah.
0: Question 16. Also a suspect in Cluedo.
2: I'll just guess white.
0: No, it's not white.
2: Okay.
0: Thanks, Matt. No. Bye. No, it's not white. It's Luke in Brisbane. Hi, Luke.
3: Hey, Phil.
0: Also a suspect in Cluedo. Fireworks typically use barium salt to produce what colour sparks?
3: I've never played Cluedo, so I'll have to put that on the list of things to do. Red?
0: Not red, no.
3: Okay.
0: No, we've had scarlet, haven't we? So that's not going to work for us. What about Rod's on the road? G'day, Rod.
4: Hi, Phil.
0: How are you? Question 16, Rod. What do you reckon?
4: I really have no idea, so I'm going to say green.
0: Correct. Very good. Fireworks typically use barium salt to produce what colour sparks? Green. And green is also a suspect in Cluedo. Question 17. Rod.
4: So yeah, may as well stay here and bomb out in this category.
0: Question 17. Damson, green gauge and satsuma are varieties of which fruit?
4: Plum.
0: What's that?
4: A plum.
0: Yes, correct. Plum. Plum. Of course, plum is a suspect in Cluedo as well. Question number 18, also a suspect in Cluedo. Rod, last one. According to theatrical tradition, it is bad luck to carry the feathers of which bird on stage?
4: I think this might have been given inadvertently earlier. I'm going to say the peacock.
0: Correct. Very good. Yes. Yes. Peacock also a suspect in Cluedo. All right. Nice work. That's it for Cluedo Clues, Rod. And you've gone pretty well here. 1, 2, and 3. Good. Okay, you've got TV finales or répondez en français, s'il vous plaît. 5, 6, 7 questions left.
4: Not really fancy in either of them, so I'll take the TV one, please.
0: TV finales. The finale of Mad Men implies that Don Draper created a famous ad for what brand featuring the song I'd Like to Teach the World to Sing?
4: Like I said, I wasn't fancy in either category. And I'm probably the only person in the country who's never watched an episode of Mad Men.
0: Oh, okay. Yeah.
4: Never watched a minute of the show.
0: No worries, Rod. Thanks, mate. See ya.
4: Okay,
0: bye-bye. Thank you. Yeah, no, it's... there's lots of shows I haven't watched, but I have watched that show. It's a terrific show, by the way, if you've never seen it. Mad Men, if you're looking for something to watch. It's got a lot of episodes, I seem to recall. Chris on the Sunshine Coast. Hi, Chris.
5: Good evening, Phil. I couldn't really get into Mad Men, but anyway.
0: No? Yeah, it was one of those things that if you're either... But I find that with most series, if I'm not... What was there was one that was... Who was telling me... Wendley Marr was telling me that I should get into some cooking show called The Bear. Oh, I watched about 3 episodes of it and I just couldn't bear it. I couldn't bear it.
5: Pardon the pun,
0: yeah. Those American shouty shows where people just shout at each other all the time?
5: Yeah.
0: There seems to be
5: there's an NRL footy show like that on the Murdoch network. I turn around 360 when I had enough of it. Opinions about how to sell certain Murdoch papers. Anyway, we'll move along from that.
0: Chris, what do you really think? Okay. The finale of Mad Men implies Don Draper created the famous ad for what brand featuring the song I'd Like to Teach the World to Sing?
5: I thought that song might have been with Coca-Cola.
0: That my answer would be correct.
6: I'd like to

0: Yes, that's the finale of Mad Men. Which, have you watched the show, Chris?
1: No, I tried to. I think the lead actor was a very good actor that played
0: the Don that played Don Draper. What's his name?
1: He was also, I think, in Fargo.
0: Yeah, I think that's
1: one of the mini seasons, and he played a really bad man, but he was a really good character. He's been in a few shows, I think.
0: Yeah. Chris, John Hamm, that's his name, John Hamm, yeah. Chris, I'll put you on hold, mate, but we'll come back to you because we've only got 1, 2, 3, 4, 5, 6 left, but we do have a news bulletin to attend to as well. All right, thank you for everyone who texted in John Hamm, who played Don Draper in Mad Men. That's true. All right, news now.
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0: ABC News with David Rollins. A new Office of AI will be established as part of the federal government's new national framework to regulate artificial intelligence. As Harry Buttenshaw reports, it's among a raft of measures set to be announced in a keynote speech by the Prime Minister on Wednesday.
1: The Office of AI will manage the development of artificial intelligence standards, which will seek to balance the need to attract investment with the regulation of the powerful technology. Mr. Albanese says the office will be set up to ensure a coordinated approach across government departments. In the speech, the Prime Minister is also expected to address concerns about the impacts of AI on jobs, data center developments, and copyright protections. He's also set to outline how AI can be harnessed in a way that benefits the country economically.
0: A senior fellow at a leading American naval strategy think tank says that President Donald Trump's announcement of a 20% toll on traffic through the Strait of Hormuz is confounding. On Monday, Trump declared the US would become the guardian of the strait, exacting 20% in reimbursement for all cargo through it. Iran says the strait is closed in light of recent US strikes. Ian Rowby, president of Auxilium Worldwide and senior fellow at the Centre for Maritime Strategy, says the announcement demonstrates that the president is not being advised by people with expertise on naval shipping.
2: There's no way you could come to a 20% toll on the value of a cargo and think that anyone would be willing to pay it. It's just ludicrous from a business standpoint. So it's a very strange announcement.
0: Officials in Gaza say an Israeli strike and gunfire has killed at least 9 Palestinians, including a 10-year-old boy and a senior Hamas police officer. Health officials say the deaths add to a toll of more than 1,100 Palestinians killed by Israeli attacks since an October ceasefire between Israel and Hamas took effect. The truce halted major fighting but has failed to stop sporadic violence. 4 Israeli soldiers have been killed by militants in Gaza over the same period. Polish Prime Minister Donald Tusk says Poland will host military exercises with French and British troops in the autumn so they can be prepared to ensure security for Ukraine and the region. He said he had discussed the situation with NATO Secretary General Mark Rutte and Ukrainian President Volodymyr Zelensky while describing Russia's stance as rigid. Mr. Tusk says it seems very unlikely that peace in Ukraine would be reached soon, and he expected Russia to extend the conflict at least until the winter.
1: Yesterday's coalition deliberations focused on one key topic: how to practically ensure security for Ukraine and the region after a possible peace or at least a ceasefire. And crucially, it's our joint decision that the first exercises involving French and British troops will take place in Poland this autumn.
0: The World Health Organization says the true number of Ebola cases in Congo is at least double and possibly 4 times the official tally. The WHO says intensified efforts are needed to detect and isolate patients after cases spread this week to 2 new provinces. The Global Health Agency has received about 40% of its $165 million appeal to tackle the Bundibugyo outbreak, for which there is no proven treatment or vaccine at this stage. Federal Treasurer Jim Chalmers says a cut to the tobacco excise is not the answer to Australia's growing black market in illegal cigarettes. Josh Duggan has the story.
3: The Tasmanian government is calling for the Commonwealth to cut the tobacco excise, saying price is pushing smokers to buy from the black market. Police Minister Felix Ellis has called the excise a failure and says illicit tobacco sales are fuelling organised crime. Federal Treasurer Jim Chalmers says there's no simple solution when it comes to tackling illicit tobacco, but he argues the answer isn't a tax cut for big tobacco. He says funding for compliance and enforcement to crack down on tobacco has been boosted by more than $365 million.
0: And the BBC has warned that its current funding model is not sustainable to fund its public broadcasting mission. In its annual report, the public broadcaster highlighted the gap between the number of users it has and those who pay for its services. The organisation, which was thrown into chaos or crisis last year over accusations of bias, which prompted US President Donald Trump to sue it, will need to negotiate a new funding settlement with the government before the current one expires at the end of 2027.
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0: Yes, well, hello, and how are you? Philip Clark with you on ABC Radio. This is Nightlife, and we're into the last hour of the program. Very good to be with you as well. It's, where are we, 1:06 Eastern. It's 11:06 in WA, South Australia and the Territory, 24-1. Just about 4 hours to go before France take on Spain, hey, in the World Cup final, if you're staying up. Oh, look, I'll put you to sleep in this hour, all right, then you can wake up again in 4 hours' time and watch the game. France v Spain, 5 a.m. That's 5 a.m. Eastern, okay? England and Argentina, 5 a.m. tomorrow, Thursday. 1-300-800-222 is the number. We're cleaning up the challenge and then into our issues of the day. Thanks for the texts, by the way. A couple of Mel in Perth says, no, you must stick with the bear. It's character-driven and beautiful. We just finished the series tonight. Okay. Well, yeah, Mel, yeah, maybe I'll get back to it. I don't know. Somebody else says the bear has some shouty stuff, but it's also got some slow and quiet moments. Chris and Sandy Bay, I treasure the three box sets of Mad Men, but I must say the Australian-produced Newsreader, set in the later era but of media office politics, was also very good. Yeah, it was. It was excellent, actually. I watched the Newsreader. Maybe that's part of our issue of the day tonight too, isn't it? What's the best series ever? 1-300-800-222. All right. In the meantime, we've got to finish up this.
1: The Mighty Challenge.
0: Not many to go here. 1, 2, 3, 4, 5, 6 left. Chris from the Sunshine Coast was up on deck. G'day, Chris.
2: 6 to go is not many. Come on, Phil, please.
0: It's not many.
2: I got one in a row.
0: That wasn't bad having a good, you know, long shot at Coca-Cola.
2: Well, you could stay there.
0: If your French is any good, you could go with Répondez en français, s'il vous plaît.
2: My French is so good, I'm going to stay with TV.
0: Okay, question number 20. The ring cycle, where Arthur and Deirdre end up getting back together, is the finale of which classic Australian sitcom?
2: Arthur and Deirdre get back together in Australian sitcom. The ring cycle, Arthur, and Deirdre. Can I say The Capture on ABC? It's a BBC show. I think series 3 has just come out. I've binged 1 and 2. I haven't finished series 2.
0: The Capture.
2: Very good. It's about AI. Not AI. CCTV and AI. And it was... First one was made in 2019.
0: Oh, yeah, I've heard about this show. Apparently it's really good, isn't it?
2: Yeah, if you're watching it in, you know, 2019, thinking 2019, where it says we're going, we're here. Okay, let me have a guess. An Australian series.
0: Chris, we'll have to go. Thank you, mate. 1-300-800-222 is the number. Kingsley in Adelaide. Hello, Kingsley.
3: Yeah, hello, Philip. Switching my speaker off because your producer told me to switch my speaker off,
0: yeah.
3: But I can't hear you very well with my speaker off.
0: Oh, okay.
3: So it's off now.
0: That's all right. Well, you can leave it on if you can't hear us, Kingsley. That's all right.
3: I can hear you, but barely.
0: Oh, well, let's put your speaker back on then.
3: Okay. Thank you. That's better.
0: Question 20. The ring cycle where Arthur and Deirdre end up getting back together is the finale of which classic Australian sitcom?
3: Well, the only sitcom I know that has an Arthur in it is Mother and Son.
0: Correct.
4: There's nothing wrong with her. She just can't bear the thought that I might want to do something with my life. I'm supposed to be her slave with no interest in life except feeding her and wiping her and putting her to bed. I just hope she can't hear this. Well, I hope she can. If I want to get married to Deirdre again, I will and she won't stop me.
5: Married?
4: Oh, I know. Well, talk about getting married again. At least start to talk about getting married again. I thought tonight that we might start to think about starting to talk about getting married again.
5: I might have taken my wedding ring off my finger, but I've worn it around my neck ever since.
6: That's what I do, see? Then, when I'm doing the washing, it won't go down the sink.
4: Mum!
6: What? You found your ring.
5: Where?
6: It's on a string around your neck.
7: Good boy, Robbie!
0: Mother and
3: I
0: Son.
3: I loved Mother and Son.
0: It was great, wasn't it? It was great.
3: Yeah, one of the greatest shows on TV.
0: Yeah, it was. Ruth Cracknell, hey? Question 21. All right, we've got three left in TV finales and two left in Répondez en Français.
3: We'll go with the TV finales.
0: TV finales. In the final episode, in the final episode of Doctor Who to date, Nudi Gatwa had regenerated into which British actress who had previously played one of the Doctor's companions?
3: I wasn't a Doctor Who fan. I did watch it from time to time. I like Peter Capaldi. I like Tom Baker. But no, I'm not a Doctor Who fan.
0: No good. All righty. See ya.
3: Good night,
0: see ya, mate. Bye-bye. Betty from Dapto. Hi, Bet.
7: Hello, Phil.
0: How you doing? All right?
7: Yeah, pretty good.
0: Are you a Doctor Who fan?
7: No. Sorry. I can't. I was just a couple of days ago, I was thinking about Mother and Son when she went to the funeral and all the oranges fell down on top of the casket. Do you remember that?
0: That's right. it was funny.
7: It was a great show.
0: Was it one of those shows that was made by her, though, don't you reckon, Ruth Cracknell?
7: Yes. And
0: Gary McDonald, yeah.
7: Indeed, yes. And a lot of the old ones, even Keeping Up Appearances, you used to always get a laugh out of it somewhere along the way, but I don't think they have very many good shows like that now.
0: Yeah, I don't know, Betty. There's a few around. I mean, the trouble is you need, these days, you need subscriptions to streaming services and things like that to get at them. You know, just because on free-to-air telly, there's not so much anymore. I agree with you. Yeah.
7: Well, my eyesight's not good enough much to watch TV, but I'm very happy with my radio, and I have a lot of music, a lot of discs, tapes, and things. And my life's pretty good, Phil.
0: Good on it. You're on your bet. That's great. Now, if you don't know, anything about Doctor Who, not really.
7: No, I don't. I'm sorry.
0: Okay, no worries.
7: Lovely to talk to you.
0: You too, Betty. You too,
7: and
0: Betty.
7: I've known a few answers tonight, but not enough.
0: Regards to Adrian and to Fred.
7: Thank you. And it always amazes me, the cleverness of the people who ring up for your show. They're just amazing, aren't they?
0: I know. I agree. I agree, Betty. I agree. I'm in awe too. See ya.
7: Bye, Phil.
0: Bye, Bet. See ya. Betty should check out Schitt's Creek. Yes, that wasn't a bad show. That's true. Pamela in Carlton. Hi, Pamela.
8: Morning, Phil.
0: Are you a Doctor Who fan?
8: No. In fact, when it first started, when I was a child, a very little child, I was terrified by it because I thought it was all real. I used to hide behind the couch.
0: Exterminate.
8: Exactly.
0: In the final episode of Doctor Who to date, Nkudi Gatwa regenerates into which British actress who had previously played one of the Doctor's companions?
8: And I have no idea. Thank you, Phil.
0: Thanks,
8: a good day.
0: Pamela. Bye-bye.
8: Bye-bye.
0: See ya. Someone can win from here. 1, 2, 3, 4, 5 left. Joe from Ridgehaven. Hi, Joe.
9: Oh, hello.
0: You're a Doctor Who fan?
9: Yeah, I am. Would it be Billy Piper?
0: Correct, it is. It's Billy Piper. Very good. All right, we've got 4 left here, Joe. This is within your capabilities. Harry in the Bay said that Mother and the Son were so much like My Mother and Me, the show could have been called Harry and Fran. Yes. Gavin and Glee, best series ever, 6 Feet Under, Babylon, Berlin and Breaking Bad. Yeah, well, I'd put Breaking Bad in there, that's for sure. That's for sure. We might talk about this, you know, issues of the day. Now, Joe, question 22. We've got 2 left in TV finales, 2 left in Répondez en Français, s'il vous plaît.
9: Let's stick with TV.
0: TV finales. The last episode of which US sitcom was set on the 31st of December, 1979?
9: 1979.
0: The last episode of which US sitcom was set on the 31st of December 1979.
9: Would it be Frasier?
0: Not Frasier. No. Sorry, Joe. Thank you, mate. No, it's not Frasier. Chris in the Southern Water says, hey, Phil. Hey, Betty. The listeners who text in are reasonably clever too. Oh, yeah, of course. Of course. Chris from Baronia. No, it's not MASH. Sandra from Perth. Yes, correct. Just remember, there are always clues. There are usually clues in the questions of the Mighty Challenge, all right? Question 22. The last episode of which US sitcom was set on the 31st of December 1979? Annette, correct. Paul from Plainlands, correct. 1-300-800-222. Someone help me here. We need an answer. The last episode of which US sitcom was set on the 31st of December, 1979. Greg from Montague says, by the way, Phil, I tried watching the remake of Mother and Son, but was spoiled by Ruth Cracknell and Gary McDonald. That's true. I don't think the remake really worked, did it? I don't think so. I don't want to be unkind about it, but I don't think so. 1-300-800-222. Who knows the answer to this? We're in TV finales. The last episode of which US sitcom was set on the 31st of December, 1979. Any suggestions? Baronia from Adelaide, correct. Anne's correct. Yes. Michael in Brisbane, correct. Someone give me a call and tell me. We're up to question 22. There's only four left. Two questions in TV finales. Two questions in Répondez en Français, s'il vous plaît. Help me out here. All right. The last episode of which US sitcom was set on the 31st of December 1979.
10: The Chris.
0: Hi. What do you reckon?
10: That 70s show.
0: It would be that 70s show, yes. The last episode of which was broadcast on the 31st of December, 1979.

0: Yes, that 70s show.
1: I've never watched it, but I've heard of the title and I thought, you know, the clue is in there.
0: That's the clue. The clue is in the question, yeah. Exactly. All right, we've got one left in TV finales. Otherwise, it's Répondez en français, s'il vous plaît. What do you want to do?
1: TV finales.
0: TV finales, quote, you've shared their lives, their hopes and their dreams. Tonight, bid a fond farewell to the family all Australia has loved, was a tagline used to advertise the last episode of which soapy?
1: Oh, you got me there. I never got home in time from work to watch soapy. So... Good. Okay, Phil. Thanks a lot.
0: No good. All right, Dusty. Thank you. Michael in Perth. Hi, Michael.
2: Yeah, hi.
0: Hi. You've shared their lives, their hopes and their dreams. Tonight, bid a fond farewell to the family all Australia has loved. Was a tagline used to advertise the last episode of which soap opera?
2: Oh, I thought it was MASH, but it was in 1979. Is that right?
0: No, it's not MASH, no. Sorry, mate, no, not MASH. Spiro, hello, Spiro.
3: How you going, mate?
0: Pretty good. Question 23.
3: Yep.
0: You've shared their lives, their hopes and their dreams. Tonight, bid a fond farewell to the family all Australia has loved.
3: Now, the family that Australia loves, I'm trying to think of the title name, but I can see it was... Gary McDonald. Oh, what was it called? I've forgotten now. Mother and Son.
0: No, not Mother and Son. Sorry, mate. No, it's not Mother and Son. Jim from Seaford. G'day, Jim.
4: Good morning, Phil.
0: Morning. What's the soapy we want here?
4: A soap, did you say?
0: Yeah. Well, you've shared the quote. You've shared their lives, their hopes and their dreams. Tonight, bid a fond farewell to the family all Australia has loved, was a tagline used to advertise the very last episode of which soap opera?
4: Would that be The Sullivans?
0: Correct, it would be.

0: Yes, the Sullivans. Very good. All right, there's only two questions left here. Jim, you can clean up here. They're both in Répondez en français, s'il vous plaît.
1: Uh-oh.
0: Quote, people everywhere, a sense of expectation hanging in the air, are the opening lyrics of which ABBA song?
1: Well, I was a huge ABBA fan when I was like 6 or 7 years of age.
0: Yes. Répondez en français, s'il vous plaît, is the category.
1: Not coming to me, Phil. Fernando?
0: Not Fernando. No. Sorry, mate. No, not Fernando. Morris in Launceston. G'day, Morris.
2: How are you, Phil?
0: Pretty good. People everywhere, a sense of expectation hanging in the air. Are the opening lyrics of which ABBA song? We're in a category called Répondez en français.
2: I've got no idea, but I'll have a crack at Xanadu.
0: Aha, not Xanadu. Nope, not Xanadu. Mo, g'day, Mo.
3: Oh, greetings, Phil.
0: What do you reckon?
3: I was ringing up for the O'Sullivans.
0: Oh, yeah.
3: I love that show.
0: Yes, it was. Yes, well, it was an institution, wasn't it? Now, this one is, well, if you're a fan, you need to be a fan of ABBA, probably. People everywhere, a sense of expectation hanging in the air, are the opening lyrics of which ABBA song? Répondez en français is the category.
3: Voulez-vous?
0: That's the one we're after. That's the one, Mo.

0: vous répondez en français, s'il vous plaît. Mo, you've got yourself here. Can you get yourself out and up? Question 25, and to win and the magnet is yours. It's been a bit of a struggle tonight. Répondez en français, s'il vous plaît, is the category. Which French word for appetizers translates literally as outside the work? French word for appetizers translates literally as outside the work?
1: Outside the word.
0: Outside the work. Work, not word.
1: Appetizers.
0: French word for appetizers.
1: I know this.
0: No.
1: I'm having a
0: it's gone.
1: Start.
0: It's gone, Mo.
1: See ya.
0: Bye. Mary in Lena Valley in Hobart. G'day, Mary.
2: Oh, hello, Phil.
0: Hi. Which French word for appetizers translates literally as outside the work?
2: Well, this is probably terribly wrong, but is it hors d'oeuvre?
0: Oh, of course it is. Oh, that is really a Bradbury you've done tonight, Mary. That's very good.
2: Sure is.
0: Excellent work. All right. Yes, hors d'oeuvre literally means outside the work. But it is the correct answer to question 25, and that means you are the winner. Mary,
2: yes.
0: I'll put you on hold and we'll get some details from you. Okay.
2: Thank you. Thank you so much, Phil.
0: Bye-bye. See ya. Good night to you too. Paul from Planland says, La Finger Food. It ought to be La Finger Food. Baroni from Adelaide had hors d'oeuvre. Caraman from Mullumbimby had the aperitif. Frank from Mount Evelyn says, what about horses d'oeuvres? Yes. Yes, the classic horses d'oeuvres. That's true. Nate from Club Ormo had the hors d'oeuvres as well. Nice work, everyone. Took us a while, but we got there.
3: Nightlife with Philip Clark on ABC Radio.
0: Baz says we were forced to watch the Sullivans in Wagga because we only had one channel. Hated it, says Baz. Oh, dear. Yes, all right. Okay, the issues of the day coming up. Look, plenty of things to talk about. Resolve. There were two different polls out today showing that a growing majority of Australians are okay with house prices falling. Is that what you think about it? Interested to get your view. And there's an interesting report around today saying that if they restricted access for wealthy people to four things, this childcare subsidy, parental paid leave, aged care and pensions, they could save up to $21 billion a year. A lot of money, isn't it? Middle-aged welfare. Do people really hate it or not? What do you think? 1-300-800-222. Also, maybe you want to tell me what the best TV series ever. We've been talking a bit about that too, haven't we? Or you might have something else you would like to talk about. Let's do that. We've got plenty of time to do it in the next half hour or so. Here's Tom Petty.

0: Yeah, the great Tom Petty from 1989 and Free Fallen. Good stuff. All right, issues of the day.
1: Issue of the day.
0: Yeah, there's plenty of things around. I wonder what you might want to raise something as well. These two polls out today showing a growing majority of Australians are okay with house prices falling is interesting. Another issue floating around today was a new report by the relatively new think tank Policy Institute Australia, which reckons you could save $21 billion a year by curbing access to just four big programs for well-off taxpayers. Childcare, parental paid leave, aged care, and some pensions. You'd save $21 billion. The report gives an example of a retired couple with a $5 million house who are allowed to qualify for the full age pension of almost $50,000 a year. Meanwhile, the neighbours next door who are renting with $1.5 million super get nothing. Yeah, well, that's the rules, isn't it? 1-300-800-222. You might like to talk about that. Paul from Esperance. G'day, Paul. Wants to talk about the internet and AI and all that. G'day, Paul.
2: Yeah, g'day, Phil. Just before I say that, I'll say g'day to Ron,
0: yep.
2: To Craig, to Jimmy, to Heather, to Tara, to Simon, to Ned, to Bando, Figgy and Bouncer and Monarch and Mulaney.
0: Anybody you don't know? Anybody you don't know, Paul?
2: Well, that's just people who
0: ring
2: up my life that drive trucks, mate.
0: I know that.
2: I could say to heaps, mate, but none of them ring up. So they always want me to shout out to them. They've got to ring up if they want to get shouted out.
0: Yeah, well, tell them to ring up them. Yeah, tell them to ring up, Paul. Exactly.
2: I tell them, Phil. Don't worry, but none of them ring up. and Ron, that makes two of us didn't watch that show. On invasive AI or internet, whatever you want.
0: Yeah.
2: No, I don't do any internet. I hate it. Absolutely hate it. I refuse. If someone tries to show me a Facebook page, I look away.
0: How do you get by not looking at the internet ever, Paul? How do you do it?
2: There's a bloke called Phil Clark and a few other people that keep me well informed.
0: Oh, well, that's true. Yeah, that's true.
2: And a few other people on RN and so forth.
0: Yep.
2: The other day, I unplugged my phone from the charger and on the lock screen came up this thing and I read it. It was a news flash type thing from one of the apps that I've never opened. And I read it through and I said loudly to myself, that's a load of SH1T. So I reread it. The first line was good, but from the rest of it, it had completely changed sides. So I think that leads into what your guest was talking about earlier about TVs listening and scraping and what have you.
0: Yeah. Well, Paul, I wish you luck in avoiding this for the rest of the time on this great planet, Paul. But I reckon you'll be lucky.
2: But mate, with me not wanting to touch it, it still interferes in my life.
0: Yeah.
2: But I avoid it. I don't personally use it, mate.
0: Okay.
2: Google nothing. I don't engage with it. I hate tech completely, mate. I even hate this bloody tech and this stupid rotten Eurotrash that I'm driving. Believe me, I hate it.
0: Hang on. How do you work the navigator in the truck, Paul?
2: Are you swearing at me, Phil?
0: No.
2: I don't use them, mate. There's a MacBook in the back. If I think I'm going to get lost, there's a MacBook in the back somewhere. I haven't used it for a long time. I have been doing this job for 40 years, Bill.
0: So you reckon? Yeah, I know. You reckon you know your way around. That's fair enough.
2: I reckon I might.
0: Righto, mate. Good to talk, Paul.
2: Yeah.
0: Thanks, mate.
2: 250,000 k's a year, Bill. I might know a bit.
0: I think you might know your way around. It's true. See you, Paul. Thanks, mate.
2: Bye-bye.
0: Yes. The Truckies of Australia, of which he is one. Rod's is another one. Rod's on the road too. G'day, Rod.
3: G'day, Bill. G'day, Paul. G'day, Tara and Ziggy and Bouncer and the old fella up there in Queensland. Phil from up at Sufferers Purgatory. I wanted to talk about Mr. Chalmers and his tax on everything except your dreams at the moment.
0: Go on.
3: And he doesn't want to cut the tobacco excise because obviously because he needs the $8 billion a year, or sorry, $16 billion a year in in excising again. But instead, he's going to pour $1 million a day into the enforcement of tobacco.
0: It does. It does sound like a dog chasing its tail. This thing, doesn't it? The government's created the problem they've deliberately. Well, not deliberately, obviously, but they have created the problem, and you know, here we are now spending money. To try and fix it.
3: When Kevin Rudd brought the idea in 2007, I'm sure he had the best of intentions, and I thought, yeah, well, it's a good idea. The problem was, it was always going to get hijacked.
0: Well, they just let it get too high, didn't they? Isn't that the point, do you think?
3: Well, put it this way, Phil. Back in the 20 cigarettes these days, is $50 a packet.
0: Yeah, I know. It's ridiculous.
3: 30 of that $50 is the tax.
0: Yeah.
3: It's the excise.
0: I know.
3: You know? So you're paying I think it's the only product in the country that we pay 150% tax on.
0: Yeah.
3: You know, it's,
0: Yeah, well, we've been tremendously successful, haven't we, Rod, in curbing the use of other illegal drugs. Gee, we've been successful. It's been such a triumph, hasn't it? The fact that there's no meth getting into the country, there's no cocaine getting into, no speed, no LSD, nothing. You know, like, it's been terrific.
3: You've only got to go back in history and have a look at the turn of the 19th century.
0: Yeah,
3: from the 19th into the 20th. In the United States, you used to be able to buy morphine, a tincture of morphine, at the local drugstore.
0: Yes,
3: right. You used to be able to get it here.
0: If the kids wouldn't sleep, you could buy a bottle of laudanum and stick it into them. That's right. That's right.
3: Right.
0: Which was opium. Yep.
3: So we stopped doing that because of the fact that we didn't want to endanger people's health and everything. So we stopped doing that, and of course that drove the drug underground, didn't it? So, and then 20-odd years later, the Yanks had this brilliant idea to cut out alcohol and decided that they were going to live in the Wowser state. That worked.
0: That was successful. That was really successful.
3: How much of a roaring success Prohibition was. You know, somebody once said, I don't know exactly who it was, but he said, if we don't learn from history, we surely
0: do. I think there's not a person in Australia who doesn't know that smoking's bad for you. There are some people who smoke, and they always will. And if they're not going to buy the government's highly taxed legal cigarettes, they'll buy these illegal things. Yeah,
3: they'll buy the illegal ones.
0: Yeah.
3: So the simple fact that, plus there's also another side to that coin, the government around the country, various state governments around the country, also have one particular department of their public services that is designed to never, ever meet its target. And that's the quit department. Because the moment it succeeds in stopping everybody in that state from smoking, every one of those people working there are out of a job.
0: Oh, no, that's very unfair, Rod, because then they'll move on, you know, to the quit meth. Or, you know...
3: Yeah, it's been a... Well, it's, but the quit

0: makes people go nuts and, you know, leads to death and injury of all kinds. You know, like, I mean, okay, I don't ring me up and lecture me about smoking. I know that. But if we can't stop a really dangerous, you know, drug with a very bad reputation like meth, what chance are we going to stopping fags?
1: Well, yeah, and then you have these things called safe injecting rooms that the government owns and supervises.
0: Mm.
1: And, you can just willingly walk in there and get your shot of meth and shoot it into your arm or your shot of heroin. So, you know, we're funding the drug war from both sides. So let's be a little bit pragmatic and say, well, look, you know, we want to stop the illegal tobacco from coming into the country. Maybe it is an idea. It is an idea to pull our heads out of our collective backsides for half a minute.
0: Robin's rung up to say hi to Rod, the nightlife policy officer. See you, Rod. Yeah. Thanks, mate. Bye bye. Now you make I think some valid points which we've made before in the program too about the whole tobacco tax roundabout. Everyone knows smoking is bad. We want to stop people smoking. We raised the price of cigarettes, but then they got to such a point that people said, I'm not going to pay that. I'll buy the illegal ones. And it's a problem that I don't see any easy solution to, because you're not going to be able to police your way out of it. Look what's happened every time we've tried to do that to anything else. 1-300-800-222. Well, I don't know. That would be my observation. Mark from Darwin. G'day, Mark.
2: Yeah, g'day, mate. How are you?
0: I'm all right, yeah.
2: I want to talk about this digital ID that the government just passed.
0: Oh, yeah, what's this?
2: In Parliament.
0: Oh, yeah, so, what's this? Am I up to date on this one? I don't know, Mark. What is it? What's happened?
2: So they just passed a bill in Parliament.
0: In federal Parliament,
2: Yep, to implement digital ID.
0: I'm not aware of this, but yeah, go on.
2: Everyone that deals with the government, like everyone on every medical and everything, so they've got digital ID now.
0: Yeah.
2: Everything you buy, spend, every bank account, they'll know how much money you make. The government says it's for safety.
0: Hang on. What is this? I mean, what is this digital ID, Mark? You mean everyone's got one now?
2: Everyone will be transferring to digital ID for your driver's license, your rego, your phone, your rent.
0: Well, your driver's license is on digital now.
2: But it's all connected. Your bank accounts. Everything is all going to be connected to this digital ID. All your bank accounts, when you withdraw money, you just use your digital ID.
0: I'm not up with this one, Mark. But go on. You mean, I'm not saying you're not right about it, but I haven't heard of it. That's all. What you're saying, everyone's going to get a number or something. Is that it?
2: Yep. Everyone's going to be digital ID. It was like when they tried to bring in the Australian card.
0: I remember that, yep.
2: Yep. Well, this is the Australian card, but 10 times more surveillance.
0: You're really sure
2: you go, every plane you jump on, every bus you jump on, every train you take, every fuel stop you stop at, they'll know it's you.
0: Every cigarette you smoke, Mark?
2: Yeah, every illegal cigarette where you use your bank account.
0: Okay. Well, Mark, thank you, mate. But I haven't heard of this. You're saying that everyone's going to get a number or a card or something, like a bit like a Medicare. Is it a bit like your Medicare? Is it a bit like your Medicare card? Is it?
2: Yeah.
0: Oh, okay.
2: It passed in Parliament today. All the experts, they ignored them. All the safety people that were against it, they ignored them.
0: Are you sure it's compulsory? Are you sure it's compulsory, Mark?
2: It is now. It's just passed.
0: Okay.
2: It'll be implemented at the end of the month.
0: All right, Mark, I'll tell you what. We better have a look and find out about this. Anybody else know anything about this?

0: Bucky doesn't agree. The voluntary digital ID Act was passed in 2024. Yes, I haven't heard about this. 1-300-800-222. I mean, there would be a problem if it was passed in Parliament today because, as we know, Parliament is not sitting. There is no Parliament today, so it can't have passed the Parliament today and can't be in operation by the end of the month if that's the case. Steve says some callers should get off Facebook and get some sleep. No. I'm not aware of a mandatory digital ID, but anyway, and certainly didn't pass Parliament today. Mark from Port Pirie, hello.
1: Yeah, hi, Phil.
0: Hi.
1: Yeah, Phil, I want to talk about, I mean, I know you've been talking about your favourite TV
0: show. Yeah.
1: And my favourite TV show was Breaking Bad.
0: Breaking Bad was a fantastic show, wasn't it? Yeah, I mean, I remember starting off reading that, starting off watching that, thinking, come on, what's this going to be about? Some bloke, you know, has a career making drugs. But actually, it's really fantastic, isn't it? It's really fantastic.
1: And to me, I thought it was the best TV show ever.
0: It's not the best one, I reckon, Mark. I reckon the best one, have you watched The Sopranos?
1: Oh, yeah, I watched that. Yeah, I didn't mind it. And what do you feel? Another show I really like, I think I only finished in January this year, Stranger Things.
0: Stranger Things? Oh, I haven't seen that, yeah.
1: Oh, that was good. That was a good show there.
0: Yeah. Okay. Yeah, interesting.
1: Okay, then.
0: All right. Thanks, Mark. Good on you. See ya. Bye-bye. 1-300-800-222 is the number. My texter says maybe Albo's gone all Trump and signed it into existence. I don't think so. Mr. Albanese is the Prime Minister, is delivering a big speech on AI today. I think that's what he is doing. Jim from Townsville says, yes, Parliament's on a winter break and doesn't resume until August. I'm not sure what Mark is smoking there. No, well, that's true. Well, he may be referring to something else, but certainly there is no Parliament today. So, as Beck and Frio says, the federal Parliament's in winter recess. So it's a bit hard to pass any of what he's talking about. That's right. But do you remember? Well, I certainly remember all the controversy about the Australia card. That was back in the Hawke government, wasn't it? Back in the early 1980s, I think, wasn't it? When there was a proposal for an Australia card, which would be a sort of a national ID card, which would be used for things like benefits and ID, applying for passports, all that sort of thing. But it fell over because of a constitutional problem, which was identified, and there was controversy about it at the time, but it's never really been revived, although in a sense, you know, it's been supplanted by a whole lot of things. Thank you, Lynn the Queenslander. Is that it? Lynn the Queenslander's saying, oh, the Digital ID Act. This is an act of 2024. But getting a digital ID, it remains strictly voluntary. It's not mandatory at all. The legislation established the Australian Competition and Consumer Commission as a digital ID regulator to oversee a safe, secure system for verifying identities online, which might actually be useful. Sally from Ingleburn. G'day, Sal.
2: Mate, if any government does this, they would literally be setting all of us up to be hacked, like hacked totally and utterly, if all our information was in the one place, as that previous guy said, with a digital ID. Your account can get.
0: But no one.
2: Drained within seconds.
0: Yeah, I know. But I mean, no one's sensibly suggesting that people's bank accounts would be linked to a
2: but
0: government ID card.
2: Said.
0: Yeah,
2: that's
0: I know. But
2: said.
0: I don't think he's right about that, Sally.
2: But I'm just saying, if any government implements this, all they'll be doing is setting all of us up, literally, for a fall, a big almighty fall, because everything will be centralised in the one place. and scammers drain your account within seconds.
0: Yeah, well, that's right. But that's not going to happen. I mean,
2: I hope not. I hope not.
0: No bank would agree to be part of a system like that. imagine the dramas it's going to cause for them.
2: Yeah, well, the banks are a law unto themselves.
0: Well, that's true.
2: You know, they've been deregulated, but that's just beside the point. The whole idea is beyond ludicrous.
0: Mm. Yep. Okay. All right, Sally, thank you. 1-300-800-222. Chris says Phil, he's got his facts wrong. To deal with the government re-health matters, they still will allow postal on paper from a contact as an alternative to electronic communications. They're making allowances for people who have no MyGov, MyHealth digital accounts. Oh, okay. Yeah. Robert says, Phil, the census is on this year. One will have to provide all one's details. Yeah, the census, that's in August, actually. The National Australian Census is on. But that's a very useful, good thing, isn't it, the census? I think we should all participate in that, find out who's doing what and what sort of, you know, plans could be made for all sorts of things, this and that. Peter from Rolling Stone. G'day, Pete.
3: Yes, good morning. Just two things I've heard of which sound similar and may be a link is they're going to now allow digital processing at the airport rather than
0: having to fill out that stupid orange card. Yeah.
3: Yeah, yeah. So that could be a link somewhere there that they're going to gradually introduce.
0: Yeah.
3: But one going the opposite way, now we have these Medicare emergency centres or medical centres, they were trying to get that all patients had to physically sign before they could go in. But of course, a lot of patients aren't in the position to sign. And this is where the other parties sort of said, well, you can't do that because that sort of if they've got a carer with them, the whole reason is that the carer's doing what they can't or trying to assist. And so there's two different arms of government to do two different things. One saying we've got to go back to writing and signing personally, and the other saying we'll give it up. So there's always something happening.
0: Yeah, well, that's true. Look, I mean, you know, some form of digital access to government benefits and all that sort of stuff is useful because it stops fraud. I mean, it's a bit like the tax file number, isn't it? Everyone who works and submits a tax return has got a tax file number, and that tax file number is a useful tool. I don't think it's not pinching money out of your bank account.
3: And we don't have to gather all the pages together before we go down to our accountant anymore either because everything's been sent to him, hasn't it? So, like you say, there's a degree that's already, they know where we work, they know what we get. That's no worries then. Thank you.
0: All right. Thanks, Peter. See you later. John of Coburg says, Phil, George Orwell got it wrong. He never would have thought we'd be happy to pay for the cameras and that we'd only get upset if we thought nobody was watching. Oh, dear, that's true. All our data is on our phones and bank and license and face ID, et cetera. It's already happened. Yeah, well, this is what I was saying earlier to Peter Marks about the concerns about privacy, that I wonder these days whether there are the same concerns about privacy because of social media. People seem happy to post all the details about themselves and pictures of their family and, you know, what they've been doing, et cetera, knowing that all those posts are no longer theirs. They belong then to an international, to a multinational company. People don't seem to care. So I doubt whether people value privacy these days so much as they used to. I wouldn't have thought. All right, thanks anyway.
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0: We've got news coming up and Trev to follow. Here's Nancy to get us up there.

0: Well, I'll tell you what, whose boots are going to be walking over you very shortly. Trev. Hello, Trevor.
1: I don't know if I'll walk all over anybody.
0: Oh, you don't have any boots anyway. You always go around barefooted.
1: No, that's true. Although I have been wearing boots a little bit lately.
0: Oh, thank heavens.
1: Well, not thank heavens.
0: Whatever
1: I don't
0: think
1: like
0: about
1: it.
0: You, I think if you're sitting on the edge of your bed pulling out, you know, bindies and splinters and
1: that's my feet.
0: Before you can get into bed, you've got to get all this stuff out of your foot.
1: No, it's the thing, your feet get tough when you don't wear shoes for a long enough period of time.
0: Oh, yeah.
1: And so you don't get things in your feet for that reason.
0: Oh, okay.
1: You see?
0: Okay.
1: There is logic. We're not talking about that on the program today.
0: Yes.
1: What we will talk about, though, and this is a little bit later on in the program,
0: mm-hmm.
1: about why it is that when you go to bed and you're just getting ready to sleep and you're ready to sleep, your mind decides, oh, no, I need to think about all the problems that there are in the world and what we have to do tomorrow. And why it races and why it is that it's so difficult to get out of your head. So we're going to investigate that on the program today. And no doubt there are plenty of people awake at the moment who are dealing with exactly the same thing.
0: Mm. I know exactly what you mean about that. You lie there and think, oh, no, I forgot to do something.
1: Yeah. Oh, what are we going to do about that email and all of that sort of stuff? So we'll discuss. I don't know if we'll find an answer, but we'll talk about it.
0: All right, Trev. It's good. Have a great show, Trev.
1: Thank you.
0: You and I will talk tomorrow. If you're getting up early, good luck with the soccer.
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0: ABC News with David Rowlands. US President Donald Trump appears to have walked back his plans to impose a toll on ships transiting through the Strait of Hormuz, instead replacing it with trade and investment deals made by Gulf states. The apparent reversal comes just a day after Trump said the US would become the Strait's guardian, enacting a 20% tax on cargo through it. In a social media post, the president also repeated his claims that the Strait is open and that a US blockade on Iranian ships and ports will resume as previously announced. Meanwhile, Iranian state media says US strikes have continued near the Strait of Hormuz and the Iraqi border, causing shipping traffic in the Strait to slow and oil prices to rise. The BBC's Barbara Platt-Usher has the details.
1: CENTCOM, or like the US military, has not commented on these reports in US media, but what they're saying in Iran is that the port city of Bushehr, which is the only place where the civilian nuclear power plant of Iran is hosted, has been hit, that there were four points in the city that were hit this morning. Then there are also reports in the Iranian media that there have been five explosions heard around the port city of Bandar Abbas, but the Americans have not said anything about daytime strikes, which I think would be a new development in this past week of back-and-forth strikes.
0: Prime Minister Anthony Albanese will use a keynote speech in Sydney today to lay out how his government plans to balance the regulation of AI with the powerful technology's economic benefits. Harry Buttenshaw has the story.
2: Concerns around AI's impact on jobs, safety, security and the environment have only been growing as the technology becomes more advanced. It's prompted Anthony Albanese's government to develop a national framework which the Prime Minister says will regulate AI while harnessing the benefits of the powerful and disruptive technology. Spearheading the strategy is the Office of AI, which Mr. Albanese says will help develop a more coordinated approach and bring together work already underway across government departments.
0: Federal opposition leader Angus Taylor has refused to rule out whether the Liberal and National Party would ever enter a coalition with One Nation, but has told 7:30 there's no plan for such a move. Last week, Mr. Taylor said a One Nation government would leave the country with an eternity of pain. But he told radio station 2GB in Sydney yesterday that he criticised the minor party with a heavy heart. Speaking to the ABC last night, Mr. Taylor said his focus is on beating Labor.
3: I want a coalition with the National Party, not just going into the next election, but post the next election in government. That's the plan. There's no ambiguity about that.
0: Victorian public school workers will hold another 24-hour statewide strike next week. Sasha Payne reports.
4: Australian Education Union Victorian branch members have resolved to take further industrial action on the 23rd of July, which would see them walking off the job at hundreds of schools for the second time this year. Union members have also voted for a ban on unpaid overtime, unless agreement can be reached with the state government. Teachers and support staff last month went against their union's advice and rejected an offer of a 28 to 32% pay increase. They've been pushing for a 35% rise.
0: A Victorian government spokesperson says the proposed deal would have made Victorian teachers the best paid in the country and called for the union to drop the strike plans. The financial watchdog is trying to shut down a Sydney investment company accused of taking $17 million from 80 victims, including by promoting fake bonds. ASIC has initiated wind-up proceedings against Capital Guard in the New South Wales Supreme Court, claiming it has engaged in serious misconduct. New South Wales woman Gail McDonald from Wollongong, south of Sydney, invested $250,000 into the company at the end of last year.
5: Very, very stressful time for us because we're not actually rich. This was our sort of safeguard for our retirement that we didn't want to touch. We wanted to leave it there and funds that we might need as a backup.
0: Phone calls to Capital Guard went unanswered while emails bounced when the ABC tried to contact them. And a nearly 12-metre-long Tyrannosaurus Rex skeleton named Gus has sold for close to $72 million in New York, setting a new auction record for a dinosaur fossil. The mounted skeleton from the late Cretaceous period, about 67 million years ago, had been estimated to sell for roughly $28 to $43 million. This is ABC News.
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10: And the time is 6 minutes past two, 6 minutes past midnight in Western Australia and 24 minutes to two in South Australia and in the Northern Territory.

Factory. Adrian Dickens will join us a little later on the program. Today, well, as you know, when Adrian comes in, you're more than welcome to send photos in of jewellery for him to have a look at and to talk to you about. So if you want to do that, well, I'll give you a reminder in about, say, half an hour's time when to text in. So to send in those little pieces, send a photo of it, and it's great if you can talk to it as well. So think about that. We'll do that a little bit later. But if you've got any questions at all you would like to ask about jewellery, about how to reset it, how to look after it, about the sort of places that you can go to look for certain things, so anything about jewellery, Adrian would love to talk to you about it. So we'll do that in a little while. One of the things that we will talk about, though, is when you have everyday jewellery, so the jewellery that is just on your hands or on your neck and that you wear it every day, in comparison to the special jewellery that you've got, the going out jewellery, and how they differ more than that little bit. Is it more than just value? Do you not wear certain jewellery because it's too expensive to wear every day, so you only do it for special occasions? Or is it just a little bit showy and you think, that's not really for every day? So we'll talk about that as well as lots of other things. Later on, we will discuss why it is that our mind races when we get into bed. You're really tired, you're ready to go to sleep. You're on the couch and you're yawning. You go, I might go to bed now. And then you get in there and your mind decides to go, hang on, what are the things that you have to do tomorrow? What did you not do today? And have you really thought about the consequences if you do that? And you go, what? Why now? So we'll talk about that. As I said, we may not find an answer of how you deal with it, but we'll talk about why it happens. That a little bit later on. So there's so much to do, and to kick it off, we will play with five questions. Yes, five questions. If you want to answer the five questions, 1-300-800-222. If you want to text them through, you can do that on 0437-774-774. In recognition of the people that do like to text and answer questions, there is a theme associated with the questions. And so if you want to do the theme and you win the magnificent prize of being able to choose a song to play on the program, 0437-774-774. I'm going to play this song. It will give you a slight clue as to the theme. It could be in the name of the artiste performing the song. It could be in the song. And as we've discovered on many occasions, it might have something that's hidden in there. For example, yesterday, whereas we had Prime Minister's First Names, I played an AC/DC song. The lead singer of the song that was played was Bon Scott. So it was Scott Morrison. See, there's all the little links. Have a listen to this. Tell us the name of the artist performing the song, which will give you a little clue if you're having a go at the theme. 1-300-800-222 if you would like to come along and play. Have a listen to this. Who's singing this song?

0: There's the song, Is Secret Love? Lots of people know that. Lots of people know that. I'll tell you some of the people that know that. Carol from Craigieburn. Oh, the phone has gone bonkers. Bernice knows who it is. Kate and MacArthur knows who it is. So many people. Others actually pointing out the movie that it's from. That's not a clue. Really, is that a clue? Well, maybe it is. No, that's not the theme, Chris, but a nice idea, I've got to say. Robin knows who's singing it. I wonder if Justin knows who's singing it. Hello, Justin.
1: G'day, Trevor. How are you on this beautiful Wednesday morning?
0: A delightful Wednesday, I'd like to say.
1: Oh, for sure, unless I was out fishing today, which I got caught in the rain.
0: That's no good. Did you catch a fish, though?
1: I did catch a fish, but it was a starfish.
0: That's not going to be much good to you, I've got to say. Now, do you know who's singing that particular tune?
1: I didn't get to hear all of it, so I'm just going to have a stab in the dark and say Gladys Knight?
0: Not Gladys Knight, but thank you. No. Jen? No, that's not the answer. I can understand where you get it from. Not the answer we're looking for. Robert. Hello, Robert.
2: Good morning, Crowler.
0: The song, please.
2: The song?
0: Yeah, who's singing that song?
2: Oh, babish. Again, a complete guess, I'd go Eartha Kitt.
0: Not Eartha Kitt. No, not Eartha Kitt. Thank you. No. What was Eartha Kitt's Santa Baby? That was one of her big songs, wasn't it? Eartha Kitt. Like Eartha Kitt. She was Catwoman in Batman. Eartha Kitt was. I'm pretty sure she was. Hello, Baronia.
3: Hey, Trevor. How are you?
0: Eartha Kitt was Catwoman in Batman, wasn't she?
3: Yes, she was. Early on.
0: Yeah, early on. It was very early on, really, wasn't it? Who's singing that song?
3: I think it's Doris Day.
0: Oh, it is Doris Day. With Secret Love. Do you remember the film that it's from?
3: I think I once appeared in a production of Calamity Jane, back way, way back.
0: Lovely. Who did you play?
3: Oh, I was in the back line. I was dressed as a cowgirl and smiling.
0: Best place to be. No responsibility there and you get to be on stage.
3: That's
0: one. Don't learn any lines. It's all good.
3: Yeah.
0: And so did you have to do sort of a dance with the hat on with your thumbs in your thumbs in your top of your pants?
3: No, we didn't get that corny, but dancing is not my strong point. So as I say, just keep smiling and they won't notice your feet.
0: Years ago when I was at Teachers College, we did a production of West Side Story.
3: Oh, yeah?
0: And that was very challenging for those of us that can't dance very well, Baronia.
3: That one's all about the dance. Oh,
0: that's exactly right. We had a very good choreographer who made us look quite good, even though we couldn't dance particularly well.
3: That's the one.
0: Now, because you sorted that out, that it is from Calamity Jane and it's Doris Day, we have five questions, singing Secret Love. We have a which question, a who question, a at question, a what question, and an if question.
3: Let's go for at.
0: You would like the at question.
3: Yeah.
0: At what time is Gil Pender picked up from the church steps in Paris and transported back in time to the 1920s? At what time is Gil Pender picked up from the church steps in Paris and transported back in time to the 1920s?
3: Oh, I don't know which one, what this is from, so I'll just have a stab at let's say dusk.
0: Not dusk, but it's a really good idea.
3: All right. Well, all the best, Trev. I haven't called in much at this hour. Just before I go, I've got a bit of concern about you leaving. It's the phrase, box of birds just might fall out of use.
0: Look, as long as Simon is there, Simon will call in and reintroduce it to no matter who is sitting in this chair.
3: I hope so. And shout out to Simon then.
0: Simon, the trouble is that sometimes he's in areas where he gets no reception and so he finds it a little bit more difficult. But I'm sure Francis Leach will be very keen to pick up on a box of birds.
3: I hope so. Anyway, all the best, Trevor.
0: Thank you. I appreciate it. Overnight, it's on ABC Radio, 1300 800 222. This is the question. Is it a difficult question? Maybe. maybe. No Harry in the Bay, that's not the theme, but it's not bad. Hi, Eric. Interesting answer, and I'll tell you why it's an interesting answer a little bit later on. The question is, though, because if I say that's an interesting answer, it'll give an answer to a question that is yet to come. The question is, at what time is Gil Pender picked up from a church steps in Paris and transported back in time to the 1920s? Hello, Kylie.
4: Oh, hello, dear. Trev, many thanks for playing the song on the Monday. I really appreciated that.
0: Oh, that's okay.
4: Thanks, mate. Yeah. Look, Trev, I think it might have been 1,400 hours.
0: Not at 1,400.
4: Thank you, Trev. See you soon.
0: Very specific, though, with the 1,400. I do like that. Thank you. Yes, Donald. That's very good. That's very good. I'm pretty sure you never played the Banana Splits TV show theme song. No, I haven't. I might have, though. Eric in Melbourne knows the answer. Nicely done. Lots of people still texting in Doris Day. Hello, Brenda. How are you?
5: Good.
0: How do you like this question, Brenda?
5: I don't, because I don't know anything about it.
0: That doesn't help a lot, does it?
5: No.
0: What I need, well, what you should do then is have a little guess. So the question is, at what time is Gil Pender picked up from a church steps in Paris and transported back in time to the 1920s? Have a guess.
5: I'll take a stab and say 3 o'clock.
0: Not at 3 o'clock. That's what Eric said. But it's not 3 o'clock.
5: Okay.
0: Thank you, Brenda.
5: Thank you.
0: No, it's not 3 o'clock. Yeah. Ah. Hello, Betty. How are you?
6: Hello, Trevor, how are you?
0: I'm pretty good.
6: That's good.
0: I was thinking about you because I saw a story or something about Bapto, but it doesn't matter. About Dapto, but I can't remember what it was, so it doesn't matter. Hey, Betty.
6: A story about Dapto, how's that?
0: I don't know what it was. There was something within, I don't know, it doesn't matter. I can't remember what it was. But, Betty, because I thought of you as soon as I saw Dapto. Hey, the question is this. At what time is Gil Pender picked up from the church steps in Paris and transported back in time to the 1920s?
6: I'll say 1 a.m.
0: 1 a.m. is the closest so far.
6: That's not much good.
0: No, it's not much good. But it is good to have the closest.
6: Have you announced yet who's...
0: Doesn't matter. About Dapto, but I can't remember what it was, so it doesn't matter. Hey, Betty.
6: A story about Dapto. How's that?
0: I don't know what it was. There was something within, I don't know, it doesn't matter. I can't remember what it was. But, Betty, because I thought of you as soon as I saw Dapto. Hey, the question is this. At what time is Gil Pender picked up from the church steps in Paris and transported back in time to the 1920s?
6: I'll say 1 a.m.
0: 1 a.m. is the closest.

0: Closest so far.
1: That's not much good.
0: No, it's not much good. But it is good to have the closest.
1: Have you announced yet who's going to fill your place?
0: Yes. Francis Leach is the person that will be sitting in this chair when I'm here, maybe doing other things. But he's a lovely fellow, Betty. You'll like him.
1: I like him. I listened to him when you were away.
0: Yes. Yes.
1: He's really, really nice and he's really good.
0: He is. He's a great person to have and I'm sure everyone will enjoy listening to him, as will I when I can't sleep, Betty.
1: So he's going to be the permanent bloke, is he?
0: Yes, he will be.
1: Oh, that's lovely.
0: Good.
1: Well, tell him, if you talk to him, that I'm happy that he's going to be doing that.
0: I certainly will and he'll be pleased to hear that.
1: I spoke to him quite a few. He had a different quiz to you and a couple of times I rang up on his quiz.
0: Oh, good. How did you go?
1: No good. But I'm used to that.
0: That doesn't matter as long as you enjoyed it.
1: I always ring Phil probably once a week, but I never can answer his questions. But I just like to say hello and, you know, he doesn't worry if you don't answer the question.
0: It doesn't matter. It's always good to have a chat, Betty.
1: Yes, of course it is.
0: Look after yourself. I'm sure I'll talk to you before I leave.
1: Yes, you will. That's for sure, Trevor.
0: Good on you. Thank you, Betty. 1-300-800-222. No, that's not the theme, John. It's a very good theme, but it's not the theme. Texie is saying, that's Doris Day, Jim from Glen Forest. He said, happy birthday, Caroline. It is her birthday. She generally asks for a Robbie Williams song on her birthday. In fact, she calls it Robbie Williams Day. So the question is, should we play Caroline a song for her birthday? I don't know. Depends on how kind we are. Should we put it to a vote? No, that would be cruel. This is Overnights on ABC Radio, 1-300-800-222.
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4: Donald Trump insisted the Strait of Hormuz would remain open despite Iran saying otherwise.
5: 12:33, ABC Newcastle.
0: With all the wonderful work that Caroline does on, along with Deb, on the Overnights Facebook site, we should play a Robbie Williams song for her birthday. Hello, Ted.
6: Oh, hello, Trevor. How are you doing?
0: Good, Ted. The question is this. At what time is Gil Pender picked up from church steps in Paris and transported back in time to the 1920s?
6: Is he picked up exactly midnight?
0: Exactly. And that's important, isn't it?
6: It's the movie's Midnight in Paris.
0: Yes, and it's right on the stroke of midnight.
6: Correct.
0: He gets picked up. I'm not very big on Woody Allen films, but I really like that film.
6: Yes, he gets mixed up with Ernest Hemingway and all sorts of people way back when.
0: Yeah, artists and all sorts of things. It's a lovely little film, we should call it.
6: I thought it was, yes.
0: Midnight in Paris. Have a little look. Now, we have a which question, a who question, a what question, and an if question.
6: Ooh, I'll try a who question.
0: A who question. It's the little snippet from a song. I could say that it's generous, the little snippet, but that would probably be a bit of a lie, Ted.
6: Mm-hmm.
0: And I'm not a liar. I just said little again. Anyway, have a listen to this. I'll play it again for you. What song's that from?
6: Well, you've got me there. I really don't know.
0: It's a fairly recent one, this one. Well, for those of us who are perhaps a little older, when I say recent, it could be anything from 1990 through to today. However, it is a little more recent than on other occasions.
6: Well, if I had to guess, I'd say it was a Tom Petty song because he played one earlier on and sounded a bit like that. But
0: No, it's not a Tom Petty. It's but I do like Tom Petty songs. Thank you.
6: Okay.
0: Gotcha.
6: Thank you.
0: Robbie Williams, yes, except Let Me Entertain You. That's not a good song. There's an opinion sort of a thing there, isn't it? Because some people may say it's a lovely song. Other maybe say it's not a particularly good song. Jeff from Lake Taduri, I think it is. Look at all the people that know the answer to this. I'm feeling quite good about that now because I was a little concerned about whether or not people would know it. Have a listen. What song is that little snippet from, Bo?
7: Ah, good day, Trev.
0: Now, this one, what do you reckon?

0: If I say it with conviction, will you tell me I'm right?
1: If you say what?
0: If I say it with conviction, will you tell me I'm right?
1: If you say it with conviction, I will. Well, I'll still tell you if you're wrong, but I'll be impressed if you say it with conviction.
0: It's definitely Jack and Diane.
1: No, it's not. You know when you were saying it with conviction, is that because you really meant it?
0: No, it's because I didn't have a bloody clue.
1: Oh, I see. But there is sort of... I'll play it again. I'm trying to make it sound good, Bo, as if you're close.
0: Just quickly before I go.
1: Yeah.
0: When Francis takes over, are you going to leave him a note telling him that shoes and socks are not allowed in the studio?
1: No, he's very aware of that. Somebody said that you should talk about smelly feet. If you don't wear shoes, Bo, you don't get smelly feet.
0: No, you don't sweat, so you don't smell.
1: That's right. And so you get beautiful, I was going to say, feet that smell like roses in spring. But that probably wouldn't be accurate.
0: You've got different roses in your garden than I have.
1: But no, it's not Jack and Diane. But I can sort of hear what you mean.
0: It was the first thing that it reminded me of. I didn't think it was, but oh well. I had a crack.
1: It's close enough. Thanks, Bo.
0: Thank you.
1: Bye-bye. No, that's not the theme, but thank you. Is it Noonie or Noonie in Cooey? No, that's not right. When you're on holidays, I couldn't wait. Darby. Hello, Darby. Or is it? Yeah, Darby. Hello, Darby.
2: Hey, mate, how you going?
1: Good, Darby. If I play this, what song do you think it's from?
2: Mate, that is 3 AM by Matchbox 20.
1: Very good. Was it too easy?
2: Oh, I love Matchbox 20, so as soon as it came on, I know that bloody tune.
1: It's a good song.
2: Ripper of a song.
1: Oh, you will hear it in its entirety in just a little while.
2: Ah, perfect.
1: Now we have a which question, a what question, and an if question.
2: We'll go what, eh?
1: You go the what. What are flatmates John George... there's a comma in between those. What are the flatmates John, George, and later Annie trying to do when they share a house in Bristol?
2: They are trying to start their own business.
1: No, they're not. But I do like the way you said that with conviction as well. But sadly, it's not true.
2: No worries. Thank you.
1: Good on you. Catch you. Is the theme time period? No, that's not the theme, but it's not bad. We need to be more specific with a lot of the texts that are coming through as far as what the theme is. I haven't seen one so far that is correct, but we will look a little bit closer. I vote number one for a birthday song for Caroline, says Ruby. Yeah, the chances are pretty good. Hi, Peter.
3: Oh, how are you going, Trevor?
1: Did you know it was Matchbox 20?
3: Yeah, I sure did.
1: Yeah. Maybe I made it too easy. I wasn't sure. So, obviously, it's pretty well known.
3: It's a great song. It's one of my favourites.
1: Well, then you will hear it later on. Now, we've moved on from there, though. So, what are flatmates John, George, and later Annie trying to do when they share a house in Bristol?
3: I have absolutely no idea.
1: Hmm. But you said that with conviction as well. That's good.
3: All right.
1: See you, mate. 1-3. Someone said it's a Counting Crows song. It does sound a little bit Counting Crows-y, if that's actually a phrase or a thing. It does sound a little bit like Counting Crows in some ways. It's not, but sort of. A few people sending me in the name of the program that I'm talking about, but that's, we want to know why. So the question is, though, what are flatmates George, John, and later Annie trying to do when they share a house in Bristol? 1-300-800-2-2. Hello, Jason.
4: Hello.
1: Do you know what they're trying to do, Jase?
4: I don't. And when you were going through a list of names, I was thinking, is it going to be a literature question? I don't know. And I thought I had the other one, but that was wrong as well, the Matchbox 20.
1: It doesn't matter.
4: John, George, and Annie.
1: So what are flatmates John, George, and later Annie trying to do when they share a house in Bristol?
4: Yeah. I guess I'll have a guess.
1: Mm-hmm.
4: What are they trying to do?
1: Yeah. These three particular flatmates. They're all very different and diverse.
4: The people are diverse?
1: Sort of, yeah.
4: Yeah. What would you do in a flat? I'm trying to think. I'll take a guess and say make breakfast.
1: Not bake breakfast. They may make breakfast on occasions, but that's not the main thing that they're trying to do. No, Alan, you're close to the theme, I think. You're the closest so far, shall we say. If nobody gets closer, then that's pretty good. But I'll put you over there and I'll put you on hold and we'll see if anyone beats it. Anyway, 1-300-800-222, text us on 0437-774-774. The question is this. What are flatmates John, George, and Annie trying to do when they share a house in Bristol? There's something specific that all three of them are trying to do, and it's important to them to be able to succeed in doing this. 1-300-800-222, text 0437-774-774. Some nights your questions are easy. Some they're very hard. It all comes down to if you know the answer, really. And unfortunately, which is a slight difficult problem, is that so far via text, nobody knows. If you know the answer to this, 1-300-800-222, Andrew in Canberra, you know what we're talking about. You know exactly what we're talking about. Thank you. Yes. Give us a ring and help us out. Just a reminder that Adrian Dickens will join us to take a look in just a little bit about jewellery. And we'll take a look at what's the daily jewellery that we wear. What do you wear every day? But if you've got special jewellery that is just put aside for special occasions, and why are they so important? And why do you not wear it during the day? Is it because it costs a lot of money, or you just think it's a little bit flashy? Mind you, it's okay to be flashy. Hello, Vicky.
5: Hi. How are you going?
1: Do you know the answer to this question, Vicky?
5: I have no idea, but I'm thinking, what is it like to live with three people? And I have done that a few times.
1: Well, so have I. Many times, in fact.
5: It's quite difficult to get along with each other, so I'm thinking they were actually trying to get along.
1: They were trying to get along in some way, and if you keep listening, Vicky, you'll find out specifically in what way they're trying to get along. Because you are right in some ways, but it's not with each other.
5: Oh,
1: so keep listening, because you'll find out why you're sort of right.
5: Okay.
1: But not right enough. Thank you, Vicky, but not right enough. That's the important thing. Not right enough. Hello, Gail.
6: Good morning.
1: They were trying to get along. In what way were they trying to get along, Gail?
6: If I'm right, they had disabilities and they were trying to prove with their disabilities that they could make the situation work.
1: That is a great answer. It's not right.
6: Because there was a show where they had adults with disabilities in a house. And I remember that show.
1: I would love to see the show. That's not what this one's about, but it's interesting when you say that, because if you, you could actually take that concept into what this show does, but it's not the right answer we're looking for today.
6: Thank you. Have a good night.
1: Good on you. Thank you. Yes, Chris from Kiwana. That is the right answer. Thank you. Someone said psychiatrists and some doctors wear flashy jewellery, flaunting their wealth. I don't think it's necessarily a matter of flaunting your wealth because you wear flashy jewellery. I guess, I mean, if you earn and you have the ability to pay, it's okay to wear something that's nice if you want to. Hello, David.
7: Hi.
1: Do you know the answer to this, David?
7: I think it's trying to sow the family farm in the Upper Downs.
1: No, it's not. What's that from?
7: That's from a book. Yeah, I don't remember the name of the book, but Annie was the character, the main character with it. 12-year-old girl trying to save the family farm.
1: Lovely story. It's not the one, though, so thank you.
7: Thank you.
1: Thank you. No. No, they weren't conspiring to get rid of a body. Thank you for that thought. No, it's not Kath and Kim. It's got nothing to do with them. Yes, Chris, from, as I said, from Kiwanis, that is exactly what we're looking for. Yes, whoever the text is that didn't leave their name. It's lovely if you can leave your name, would be good. No, they're not trying to find a secret stairway, but no. Yes, Greg the truckie, that's what we want. See, there's so many people in here that know the answer. 1-300-800-222, text us 0437-774-774. Did that sound bossy when I gave the number out there to try and encourage you to ring up if you know the answer? I'm being a bit bossy. 1-300-800-222, text us on 0437-774-774. Still no one's got the theme. I'm a little surprised, I've got to say. A little surprised. No. What I'll do, while you're doing it, because I'm a little bit surprised that no one's called in with the answer to this, because so many people are doing it via text, ring now, 1-300-800-222, text 0437-774-774. The question is this: what are flatmates John, George, and later Annie trying to do when they share a house in Bristol? 1-300-800-222. We need to get this so we can talk to Adrian Dickens in just a bit.

0: of money?
1: No, they're not trying to make some money. They're not, no, they, no, nothing to do with money, really. Hello, Jill.
2: Oh, hello, Trevor. I tried to get through earlier, but I sort of mucked things up about Doris Day. But that's nothing, you know, that's why I was called Jill. DeDill.
1: Now, tell me, do you know the answer to this?
2: No, but I think it might be this.
1: Yeah.
2: It's the two boys and a girl, isn't
1: yes.
2: it?
1: Mm-hmm.
2: Well, she's probably tired of going into the toilet and the seats were always up.
1: So she's trying to change their behaviour. No, that's not the answer, but thank you. John is with us as well this morning. Hello, John.
3: I think they're trying to be human, mate.
1: That's right. They're just trying to be human. Yeah. They're trying to fit in to society because one's a werewolf, one's a vampire, and the other one's a ghost.
4: The other's a ghost.
1: I love the fact that they moved into a house that there was a ghost in.
3: It was a beautiful ABC program.
1: What's it called? Something human?
3: Being human.
1: Being human. I haven't seen it, but apparently it's very good.
3: As opposed to humans being.
1: Yes. Now, thank you. So that's what they're trying to do. They're trying to fit in with society and be human. We have a which question and an if question.
3: Which, please.
1: Which. Which song does Evelyn Draper frequently request on Dave Garner's late night radio program?
2: Play Misty for me.
1: Play Misty. Misty. Actually, Misty's not a bad song.
3: Because I've heard the seen the movie and heard the catch cry, I had to go and listen to it. And you're right, it's a lovely thing.
1: It is. Isn't it interesting? Because Play Misty for Me, it gets lost a little bit because of the film. But when you actually, because the song is Misty, and it's a beautiful song, Misty. It's a scary film.
3: It's pretty dark.
1: The first film that actually made me terrified, and I had to hide in the back seat of the car because it was at the drive-in.
3: I'm never going back to Carmel by the Sea.
1: Now,
3: where the mayor runs around with a gun.
1: No. Now, the question is, John, are you ready?
3: Yep, ready.
1: Last question. If heaven's holding a half moon shining just for us, where should we slip off to real soon and kick off a little dust? If heaven's holding a half moon shining just for us, where should we slip off to real soon and kick up a little dust?
3: Yeah, I'm going to kick myself in the pants. It's a song lyric, obviously, and I can't place it, but you're not going to give me a clue on the last question.
1: Probably not.
3: I've got a bunch of callers there.
1: If heaven's holding a half moon shining just for us, where should we slip off to? If heaven's holding a half moon shining just for us, where should we slip off to real soon and kick up a little dust?
3: Yeah, look, I'm just going to throw it out in the wind because I don't know. I'll just suggest Key Largo.
1: Love the idea because there is a sand dune in Key Largo, not the one that we're looking for. This is a bit tricky. As I read the question, I realise that it is more than just a little bit tricky, but I'll read it to you and give us a ring on 1-300-800-222. If heaven's holding a half moon shining just for us, where should we slip off to real soon and kick up a little dust? 1-300-800-222 or text us on 0437-774-774.
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6: I came out here from England, wouldn't go back to live there. We have everything we need here. 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
5: On 1233, ABC Newcastle.
1: I would like to say thank goodness for Harry in the Bay who knows the answer to this question, which means that we have the possibilities of getting through this quite nicely on the program this morning. So the question is this: if heaven's holding a half moon shining just for us, where should we slip off to real soon and kick up a little dust? 1-300-800-222. Richard was first. Hello, Richard.
7: Hello, how are you going?
1: So where is it that we should go?
7: To a sand dune?
1: Yes, it is to a sand dune.
7: Yes.
1: Nicely picked.
7: Yeah, well, I'm on my smoko break. I'm doing night shift.
1: Oh, good work, and nicely done for a smoko too.
7: Yeah, beautiful.

0: Beautiful, beautiful.
1: Now, Richard,
0: what have I won?
1: So, are you allowed to say where you're working?
0: Yeah, I'm working. Where am I? I'm in Forestfield, working with Western Power.
1: Cool.
0: Changing some power poles.
1: Very good. Nicely done. Perfect thing to do when you're having a tea break. So that's from the song. Tell us the song.
0: Is it Midnight at the Oasis?
1: It's Midnight at the Oasis. Very good by Maria Muldaur. I'll put you on hold. We'll make sure we get through this so that you can get back to work. The last song. So, look, people, yes, I think we've got close enough to the theme. I'll tell you what it is in just a little while. If you want to join us, 1-300-800-222. We're talking about jewellery. If you want Adrian Dickens to take a look at a piece of jewellery, send the photos through now on 0437-774-774. If you'd like to talk to Adrian about a piece of jewellery, if you've got questions about jewellery, do you have jewellery that is specifically for going out? Have you got your daytime jewellery and your nighttime jewellery? Oh, I guess it can be nighttime jewellery, or it could be your special going out jewellery, which could be during the day. Anyway, so what's the difference between the two? And if you want to talk to Adrian about caring for jewellery, if you'd like to talk about rings or bracelets or any of those sorts of things, 1-300-800-222. 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

0: We're not at the Oasis. Maria Muldoon. If you want to talk about jewellery, 1-300-800-222 or text us on 0437-774-774. Adrian Dickens is here. He would like to talk to you about jewellery if you have a question about it. If you want to send a photo through, then please do, because it's nice to have the reference to what you're actually talking about. So give us a ring, 1-300-800-222 or text us on 0437-774-774. I'm just looking at the people who've worked out the theme. Look, Dean in, is it Dean Firelight? So Dean, who sent the text in that says times of night. Yes, I think we'll give you that. Somebody else suggested antisocial times. I'd like to suggest that the early hours of the morning and the evening are not antisocial, that they're particularly social. So you can join us on 1-300-800-222. If you want to talk about jewellery, then please do give us a ring now. Adrian Dickens, personal jeweller and lecturer with Arts National, is with us on the program this morning. He's giving me the thumbs up because I got the title right. Hello.
1: Good morning, Trevor. Oh, almost retired one.
0: Oh, hang on. We've got to wait for the microphone, because on occasions when you're sitting in a slightly different microphone, it takes a little bit to get there. And now you can talk.
1: Good morning, Trevor. Oh, almost retired one.
0: I'm almost retired.
1: Yes.
0: Very, very close.
1: Yes.
0: Now, we're talking about jewellery today, and we'll take any of your calls on 1-300-800-222. You have your daytime jewellery, right? Now, I guess some people just have it all merges together.
1: Yes.
0: But the jewellery you wear frequently, and then you have special jewellery that you might wear to going to lovely
1: places. To an interview with Trevor Chappell.
0: Exactly, which you've got a lovely piece of. You always wear a really, really nice brooch.
1: Yes.
0: And this one, tell us about this one today.
1: Well, brooches are sort of my signature, really. Mm. So if you don't know what I look like and you're walking down the street and you see someone wearing a fabulous brooch, it's likely to be me.
0: It is.
1: This is actually beautiful. It's made here in Melbourne, 18 karat gold, and it's in the form of an owl set with white, black and cognac diamonds.
0: Wow.
1: So the whole gambit. And
0: yeah.
1: It's really beautiful. Very nice.
0: I didn't know there were black diamonds.
1: Yes, absolutely. And they're very popular because, you know, black and white in Melbourne is very popular. So you often find black diamond bands are sitting alongside white diamond bands, and it's just a very smart look. But this is lovely.
0: It's a beautiful brooch.
1: Yes.
0: Mind you, I did say I thought it was a cat.
1: Right, yes. No, it's the owl and the pussycat. That's what you were thinking,
0: well,
1: wasn't it?
0: Perfect, though, because it could be confused between the two.
1: Yes.
0: 1-300-800-222 if you'd like to talk about jewellery. Do people tend to have that? Do they have a special box with their jewellery that is set up just for the evenings? And is it necessarily because it's more expensive or for special occasions, or that it's a little bit showier?
1: Well, I think on the whole, most people, if they're going out, they like to get dressed up, not only with their clothes, but also with their jewellery. So I think it's a good excuse to put on more jewellery, whether they actually have a box for nighttime wear and a box for daytime wear, I'm not sure, but everybody's different. Everybody does things differently.
0: Because, I mean, for a lot of people, it would be like, I'm wearing a wedding ring.
1: Yes.
0: And just a dumb piece of leather around my wrist.
1: That's fine.
0: But is that there is more practical jewellery, and for some reasons it's not practical to wear some jewellery during the day just for normal wear?
1: Well, I suppose, yeah, I mean, I think a lot of people might be a little bit conscious about walking in different areas at the moment and wearing something very showy. Whereas if they know that they're going to a concert at the concert hall, or they're going to a nice dinner party or something like that, and they're going straight there, then they feel much more comfortable about wearing a special piece of jewellery that they can then enjoy at that particular occasion. I don't think there's any rules to it. Some people just love jewellery. I have a number of clients who love jewellery, and it doesn't matter what time of the day or night it is, they will be decked out in the lot. And that's fantastic. Other people, they'll be a bit like you and me. They'll just say, oh, no, I'll just wear my wedding ring or my signet ring or whatever. But if I'm going out to something special, I might pull something else out and wear it
0: Some people have special watches too. There's a, there's a daytime and the nighttime watch.
1: Yes, and watches is a huge market. And you often find that people who collect watches, men in particular who collect watches, they don't just have a daytime and a nighttime watch, but they might have literally a watch for every day of the week. I know quite a few people who have seven or eight watches.
0: Really?
1: Because, yeah. Because they're sort of collector's items in many ways. And in some cases, not all cases, but, you know, the very recognised brands, high-end brands, I would say that the guys would think that this is something that's possibly going to increase in value. And so they buy it for an investment, but it's also a way of them being able to wear something that they feel good in. And anybody who knows anything about watches, if you see someone wearing, say, a Breitling or a Rolex or a watch of that caliber, then you know that they know what they're talking about when it comes to watches.
0: So is it being ostentatious? Somebody sent a text in earlier saying that it's just people who are very wealthy who like to show off their wealth.
1: Well, I think there would be some cases like that, but then there are other cases where, no, they just enjoy wearing that piece of jewelry or that watch.
0: Yep.
1: And it doesn't necessarily signify a status or a status symbol. But then on the other hand, maybe that person's, you know, come a long way, they've done really well. And so they, in a way, they're flaunting their wealth, but in a subtle way that they enjoy wearing it.
0: Some people inherit beautiful things as well and like to wear them too.
1: Yes, and that often has a lot of meaning. And in many respects, like, for example, I mean, I talk of my signet ring occasionally. That was given to me by my father when I was 21, and that's the most special piece of jewellery I have. I might have a lot of other pieces of jewellery, but the one that means more than anything is the signet ring my father gave me. And obviously, if you've been handed something from your father or mother, then, you know, those pieces are very special.
0: If you'd like to join us, 1-300-800-222. If you've got any questions about jewellery, if you'd like to send a photo through, send them through on 0437-774-774. And while we're doing it, if you've inherited a piece of jewellery that you would like to talk about and why that piece of jewellery is so significant to you that you've inherited, give us a ring, 1-300-800-222. Adrian will join us after the news and we'll take your calls and your texts.
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0: ABC News with David Rollins. US President Donald Trump appears to have walked back his plans to impose a levy on ships transiting through the Strait of Hormuz, instead replacing it with trade and investment deals made by Gulf states. The apparent reversal comes just a day after Trump said the US would become the Strait's guardian, enacting a 20% tax on cargo through it. Meanwhile, Iranian state media has reported fresh explosions at several locations in the country, while US Gulf ally Kuwait says it's come under attack. Trump confirmed his decision a short time later.
1: I was called by different people, different countries, kings and emirs and all of the people that we all know and we all love. They've been, frankly, they've been very strong partners. And they said, we'd love to do it a different way. We'd love to invest in the United States with billions and billions of dollars.
0: Meanwhile, concerns that petrol prices could be back on the rise are being played down as fighting between the US and Iran continues. Transport expert at Swinburne University, Professor Hussein Daya, says Australia has built up a resilience against the implications of the ongoing conflict.
2: We are in a better position today than we were when the conflict first began. We have stronger fuel reserves. The government has been securing additional fuel shipments. They have introduced new strategic reserve powers and have worked closely with the regional partners.
0: The United Nations says that Ukraine saw its highest number of monthly civilian casualties in June since April of 2022, shortly after Russia's full-scale invasion. In its latest report, the UN's monitoring mission says at least 293 civilians were killed and almost 2,000 were wounded last month. Monitors say long-range weapons, including missiles and drones, remain the leading cause of casualties, with most occurring far away from the front line in large cities. The federal government will open a new Office of Artificial Intelligence to design a national AI framework. In a highly anticipated speech in Sydney today, the Prime Minister is expected to outline Labor's plan for a world-first cross-governmental approach to regulating the technology. The speech highlights the use of AI to distribute mis- and disinformation aimed at destabilising democracy, as well as the risks that chatbots pose to children. A university tutor has told the Royal Commission on Anti-Semitism and Social Cohesion that he was assaulted at a university encampment site in 2024. Georgia Linton-Williams has more.
3: A Jewish tutor at Deakin University, Yotam Barazani, told the commission he was assaulted when he visited the university's encampment in May 2024 with a sign that read, "I want peace for all, let's talk." The encampments were established at many universities throughout 2024 to protest the war in Gaza. Mr. Barazani said he also spoke to about 30 or 40 people peacefully at the encampment. A staffer who went by a pseudonym told the commission she believes academic staff should undergo mandatory training about understanding anti-Semitism.
0: The Electrical Trades Union says a significant shift will be required to avoid a strike set down for tomorrow at BHP's export hub in the Pilbara. The Combined Ports Union are set to down tools in Port Hedland this Thursday for 8 hours after another failed bargaining meeting on yesterday morning. WA State Secretary for the ETU, Adam Woodage, says BHP knows what it will take to call off the strike.
4: BHP have known the issues with their workforce for a significant amount of time and what would be required to get a deal done, and they are forcing our members to take this action.
0: Australian super funds are being accused of failing to show empathy to their customers. Consumer advocacy group Super Consumers Australia analysed 1,000 mystery shopper calls to 20 super funds. It found 70% of calls from customers experiencing vulnerability scored 50% or lower for empathy. SCA's chief executive, Xavier O'Halloran, says account holders often report a very transactional experience.
5: The type of language that was used really didn't express any kind of empathy for what had happened. You know, a really bad example was someone disclosed that a family member had just passed away and they needed to get some superannuation in order to travel for a funeral. And the very next line from the customer service agent was, "How do you spell your surname?"
0: That brings up to date with a taste of the latest ABC News.
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10: And the time is 6 minutes past three, 6 minutes past one in Western Australia, 24 minutes to three in South Australia, and in the Northern Territory. We're talking with Adrian Dickens, personal jeweller and lecturer with Arts National. We're talking today, the jewellery that you wear at home, everyday jewellery, and do you have special going out jewellery that you love to wear? Tell us about the difference, is there is a difference between them. If you want to send a text in with a photo with it, we'll talk about those pieces of jewellery as well. Or if you'd like to ask a question, give us a ring, 1300 800 222. Vicky's done that. Hello, Vicky.
11: Hi again. How are you?
10: Good. What did you want to talk about?
11: Brooches. Like, nobody seems to wear them anymore, and I quite like them, and I have a lot. I have my grandmother's, my mother's, my own. But I feel a bit weird wearing them because nobody else does.
10: Well, firstly, you should be confident and wear and enjoy the brooches that you have.
11: Oh, I do. I love them dearly, but it's just I don't feel comfortable showing them.
10: Oh, Adrian's keen.
12: Vicky, you don't worry about anyone else. If you have some lovely brooches, you wear them. I give a lot of lectures about jewellery and jewellery collections, and I would suggest that probably 90% of the audience, and it's usually a mixed audience, don't wear brooches. And I always go on at them and say, I bet you've got at least one brooch sitting in a drawer that doesn't see the light of day from one year to the next, which is really sad because that's not what jewellery is about. So, Vicky, if you've got some lovely brooches and if they have meaning to you and you've inherited them and they're special, you just wear them. Don't you worry about what anybody else says.
11: Okay, I shall do that. All thank right. you so much.
10: Wear them with pride.
12: Yes, exactly.
10: With pride. Was there a golden age for brooches, though? Because 50s and 60s?
12: Oh, look, I think probably the Victorian and Edwardian times were particularly popular, but I also think all the way through there are brooches made. I mean, 60s and 70s jewellery is becoming very popular now. I've recently bought the most fantastic brooch that was made in London in 1971. And I think my own feeling is that jewellery that is coming from the 60s, 70s and 80s is relatively affordable now, but in 15 to 20 years will have gone through the roof because that's what's happened with Art Nouveau jewellery, Art Deco jewellery. So there are great designs. You'll enjoy this one. So this brooch that I've actually purchased, which is coming from London, was made by two designers who trained under Andrew Grimmer, who is a very well-known jewellery maker in the 60s and 70s. And it's got a series of unusual stones, moonstone, sapphires, amethysts, green sapphires, opals, and aquamarines and a zircon. So quite a collection of stones. Mm. And then it's got this very interesting design around the outside in gold, where it's a series of small bars that undulate, and it's just really, really smart. And I sometimes ask my brother in the UK what he thinks of a piece, because my brother thinks he knows everything. And I didn't dare tell him that I'd actually bought this piece, but I just sort of said, oh, what do you think of this? I think it's absolutely fabulous. And he goes, oh, I think the stones are a bit bland and, you know, the gold work's a bit higgledy-piggledy around the outside. I can't get over that.
10: 1-300-800-000. Hi, Trevor. Question to Adrian. Do men's lapel pins qualify as a brooch? I've got a pin. That's my only piece of jewellery.
12: Well, I think the answer is yes. I think it can. Men are very conscious about wearing brooches because it's always thought of as a female piece, a feminine piece of jewellery. I don't agree. I think that a brooch can be worn equally as well by a man as by a woman. But if you're not wanting something as showy as, say, as what I wear, then I think a stick pin or a lapel pin of some sort is another great piece to wear.
10: We'll come to your calls. Give us a ring, 1-300-800-222, or text us on 0437-774-774. I've got what I thought was a tie pin.
12: Yes.
10: So it's a longer pin about that big.
12: A stick pin.
10: With a circle around it with a diamond in the middle.
12: In the top, yes.
10: Now, is that a tie pin?
12: So that's what's called a stick pin.
10: Yeah.
12: And they were very popular in the late Victorian, early Edwardian times. But a lot of them have survived, and some of them are really beautifully made.
10: Mm.
12: But nowadays, people don't necessarily want to put a hole in their tie. So then they wear it in a lapel.
10: A lapel.
12: And that looks very nice too. And did you see that lovely comment at 3:10 from Kane?
10: Yeah, I was ignoring that. It says, I could listen to this guy talk all day. Such a beautiful voice. I thought she was talking about me. If you want to join us, 1-300-800-222, and you can experience Adrian's voice firsthand by giving us a ring.
12: In the flesh.
10: Tony joins us. Tina. Hello, Tina.
13: Oh, hello. Nice
12: Good
13: to
12: morning,
13: talk to you.
12: Tina.
13: Good morning.
10: Now, you've sent a photo in.
13: I did. It's a very teeny tiny bracelet. Well, it belonged to my great aunt, and she died about 30-something years ago. And it's got shells and it's rose gold and it's got those screw-on earrings
12: yes.
13: and a little bracelet. And I'm just looking at it thinking, is it worth the gold value? Or is there any value in this?
12: Well, okay. So for listeners, it has these very interesting shells that are like half domes and they vary in colour, so they're sort of darker in the centre and then they get lighter and then they get a bit darker. These are actually known as operculums and are very typically used in early Australian jewellery around the turn of the 20th century, so around about 1900. I suspect that this piece is Australian made with the matching earrings. Unfortunately, there's a lot of early Australian jewellery that isn't necessarily of huge value, but I certainly think this is of more value than just scrapping the gold. And my opinion or advice would be that you maybe need to check it out with a couple of respected auction houses and see what they have to say. And the reason I'd probably suggest an auction house is because they would have collectors who collect early Australian jewellery or operculums or both. And you might find that they actually have the perfect client for this piece. But that's what they're called, operculums.
13: So where are those shells from?
12: I was dreading you to ask that question. I think I'm going to have to ask Mr. Google to help me on that. But it's certainly in Australian coastal waters.
10: So are they shells?
12: Yes.
10: They're beautiful.
12: Yeah.
10: Tina, why do you want to sell them?
13: Well,
10: there's no need to. You don't have to answer that if you don't want to.
13: It's old and they're pretty ugly. And
12: Put it this way, they're not everybody's cup of tea.
10: Yeah.
13: But this is right. Yeah.
12: But I'm sure that there would be collectors out there of operculums. And I think it's well worth doing a bit of research and seeing what you can do. In the first instance, say, for example, you said, well, maybe I'll put it on one of those sites and try and sell it myself. What you should do is to get it independently valued by a really respected valuer in a major capital city. And then you can always fall back on that document. If somebody shows interest and starts asking questions, you've got that document that you can fall back on. And if it gets too complicated, then you can actually speak to the valuer and say, look, someone's asking me this, what do you think? And because they've seen it, they've got the records and et cetera, they would be able to help you.
10: Isn't beauty in the eye of the beholder? I think they look quite good, Tina.
11: Oh, yes, but it's... okay.
10: That's just me, because I can understand why someone else would think.
12: Tina. but a really interesting piece for a show like this, Tina. So thank you so much.
10: Thank you, Tina.
11: Okay, thanks very much. Bye-bye.
10: They sort of look a bit like eyeballs.
12: Yes.
10: Maybe that's what would put people off.
12: Yes. There was a good question earlier about cleaning jewellery.
10: Yep.
12: Somebody wrote in to say that the wife is at me to clean her jewellery in my ultrasonic cleaner. What is a safe cleaning solution that won't dull or damage the jewellery, rings, bracelets, gold, silver, etc.? So, Bo at 257, thank you for asking that question. Mm. It's a really good one. For people who are unaware, ultrasonics a jewelry ultrasonic, you can you can obviously use them, that you see them in dental practices and various other medical practices, but if you see them in a jewelry situation, basically it's water that is then we put maybe even washing up liquid and a little bit of cloudy ammonia in there, and the water is warm. And the ultrasonic actually vibrates the piece of jewellery or pieces of jewellery, and it vibrates whatever grubbiness is in that jewellery. So say, for example, we have that operculum bracelet. I wouldn't recommend you put that in because you might damage the shells. But there will be a lot of grubbiness between all the links in the bracelet. And an ultrasonic will actually get rid of that because it literally vibrates it off.
10: Yeah, yeah.
12: I think your wife's quite right to be at you, because jewellery should always look beautiful, the best it possibly can. And what I generally say to people is, look, as long as it's not opals, coral or turquoise in particular, because they are opaque stones and they won't be enhanced at all, and pearls for that matter, they won't be enhanced at all by an ultrasonic. Anything else can go in there. I would suggest you get a soft toothbrush. As I say, use a little bit of washing up liquid or soap and just give it a gentle scrub, and then put it into the ultrasonic, either in a tea strainer or you can hang it on a piece of wire, and then let it you turn it on for maybe 5 or 10 minutes, and that will certainly help it. And then wash it under the tap afterwards to get rid of the solution that's in the ultrasonic. The important thing is to make sure, if you're washing it in a sink, that you put the plug in the sink. And if the piece has a lot of stone or stones, that you put it into a tea strainer of some sort. There are those ones that close around the tea leaves. Mm. And that just means that if the stone or stones happen to fall out, you're not going to lose them. They're there.
10: Thank you.
12: That helps.
10: I wonder if there's a definition of how many times someone asks you to do something that appears to be considered at you.
12: Probably. But there's no excuse now.
10: I think five times. Nellie, hello, Nellie.
14: Oh, good evening. I have recently given away all my jewellery because I've reached 81. But the main jewellery I gave to my cousin, who has always adored Marcus Ott, and... this Marcasite that I had, a lot of it, I don't even know how many pieces. There could have been up to between 12 and 18, I think.
12: Wow.
14: Mainly brooches.
12: Yes.
14: I gave to my cousin because, although she's 71, is only 10 years younger than me, she has daughters and I don't. And therefore, I thought it was a good thing to do, and I feel happy that I've done it, listening to you. What do you think?
12: Nellie, I think it's a lovely idea. Rather than these things just disappearing or being given to an op shop, which, you know, is often a great cause, I think to hand it on to someone else in the family is a very lovely thing to do. And the fact that your cousin will possibly give those pieces to her daughters, there is a real sentimental family attachment to each and every piece. And I think it's a lovely thing for them, but I also think it's a lovely thing for you. And obviously, you're close to your cousin, and if you see her, I'm sure each time you see her now, she will be wearing at least one of those pieces. And it's nice for you to know that they've gone to a home where they're going to be appreciated.
14: Can I ask one more question?
12: Yes, of course.
14: There was one brooch which was quite large, about the size of, if you look at an old teacup, an old-fashioned teacup, it was almost as big as that, the top, the ring,
12: wow.
14: But it was oval. It's oval shape.
12: Yes.
14: It was diamond.
12: Wow.
14: Now, I gave that to somebody else,
12: mm-hmm.
14: And I said to her, I don't have no idea how much it's worth, and it's worth quite a bit, I would imagine, but that also would be very old because all this jewellery was originally my nana's. So if my nana was alive, you can imagine, she would be at least 120. So my grandpa, he was an auctioneer and he never bought rubbish. She was alive.
12: Well, I think that the friend that you gave that brooch to would be strongly advised to take it to a good independent valuer and have it valued so that that person knows exactly what you've given her. Not from a monetary sense, but from a sense that, is it something that she would wear when she goes shopping, or is it something that she would use more for a special occasion? So she would be strongly advised to get it independently valued.
10: Nellie, thank you for giving us a call.
14: Yeah. Thank you. Bye.
12: Thank you.
10: Should Nellie, because you know how you always say that it's good to put a note on little things, or
12: yes,
10: keep track of who the jewellery belonged to,
12: yes,
10: and if there's a story associated with it. Should Nellie do that as well?
12: I think that's a lovely thing to do, yes.
10: That this was from your great aunt?
12: Yes, exactly.
10: And so it's a lovely, yeah.
12: Just harping back to the ultrasonic, someone's asked whether you can put a watch in an ultrasonic, and the answer is no, you can't.
10: No. Spiro's with us. Hello, Spiro.
15: How you going, mate?
10: Now, Spiro sent in a photo to go with this at 3:12.
12: Yes.
10: So what did you want to know, Spiro?
15: I know, it's just you're talking about jewellery, and my friend Chris Gogas was a jeweller in Perth for a long time, 40 years, and he made that ring for me,
12: right.
15: And he put the diamond in there, and he said that the diamond was, it was a bigger diamond, but it had a fault in it.
12: Right.
15: So instead of a 1 carat, he gave me 2 carats, but the 2 carat diamond had a fault in it. I was just inquiring. It's a pretty heavy ring. I think it's 18 carat.
12: Wow. If that's a 2 carat diamond, that is a very heavy band. And I can see that it's really well made. It's very nice and solid. And possibly what he means is that there's a large inclusion inside the stone. And obviously, when a diamond has an inclusion, depending on how large it is, that does affect the value, and that's why he's come up, he's offered you a larger stone rather than a smaller stone that is possibly cleaner inside. But I can see that it's a very nicely made band.
10: And that's, I mean, it's sort of a nice idea,
12: yeah,
10: because for most of us, I guess, Spiro, we wouldn't even notice it.
15: No, and the gold is actually from my grandmother's wedding ring and my wedding ring.
12: I do hope, Spiro, you have this written down, because one day that piece might go to someone else in your family, or you might give it to someone, and it's really important to keep that story with that piece.
15: Yeah. When you talk about it like that, my first wife got my mother's engagement ring and the diamond, and we had that made by the jeweller as well.
12: Right.
10: Yeah. That's a great idea, because we've spoken about this, about whether or not, we've spoken before, Spiro, about melting gold down with things that may not be as significant, but actually then putting them into something significant. I'm wearing that at the moment with some gold that's been melted down into my wedding ring and added to it, and it's great.
15: Yeah, well, when you wear the ring, it just reminds you where you come from.
12: Yes, it's lovely. And I can see that it's a very nice weighty band. So thank you very much for sending the picture in.
10: Great. It's a great looking ring.
12: Yeah.
10: And it is quite a large diamond. Can that be something that you need to consider when you're going to buy diamonds, whether or not you can get a slightly larger diamond that may have a small flaw in it?
12: Yeah.
10: Worth doing?
12: Yeah, that's why there is the 4C system, so that you can then decide which way you want to go. Do you want the stone to be whiter? Do you want the stone to be cleaner? The area that you should, in my opinion, you shouldn't compromise is the quality of cut.
10: Okay.
12: Because it's the cut that controls the sparkle and the beauty.
10: If you want to join us, 1-300-800-222. Adrian Dickens with us as we're taking a look at jewellery. If you've got any questions, we've got some more photos to have a look at as well. 1-300-800-222.
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10: 1-300-800-222. Adrian, I've got a question here that is asked. What's the best place to wear a brooch if you choose to wear a brooch?
12: Well, first of all, I don't believe there are any rules to where a brooch can be worn. For example, I wear mine on the left side and usually on a lapel of a jacket. And I think that's a good place to start, mm-hmm. even if you're not wearing a jacket, if you're wearing a thick sweater or something like that. But different people, depending on the brooch, different people wear brooches in different ways. For example, there was a fantastic Secretary of State in the US a number of years ago. She was Secretary of State for President Clinton. I forget what her name was. And she had a large collection of brooches, and some of them were animals. And one particular set was of zebras. She had three zebra brooches, and she actually used to wear those on her shoulder.
10: Really?
12: Yes. And there's a picture of her wearing these three brooches on her shoulder when she met President Mandela. And she just wore brooches in a very interesting way. If you happen to go to the Cartier exhibition at the NGV, that's on at the NGV at the moment, there are what's called stomachers. And these are very big brooches that you actually wore over your stomach. And then certain members of the royal family have these royal silk sashes. You would see them that go diagonally across their body. And they are actually pinned to their waist by a brooch. So there's no rules as to where, for certain pieces of jewellery, there might actually be rules, such as royal jewellery, but there's no rules to where you wear a brooch. You see, I think it's entirely up to you and what you're wearing and what you feel comfortable with.
10: So, but do you always wear brooches on that lapel and in that position?
12: Yes.
10: Okay.
12: Yes.
10: So for you, there's a rule.
12: Yes.
10: But it's rule.
12: But say I was wearing a pullover and I wasn't wearing a jacket with a lapel, I might wear it in the centre.
10: Okay.
12: It also depends on the piece.
10: Michelle has sent a photo in as well. She sent the photo in at 3:04.
12: Yes, the pearls about cleaning.
10: Yes, Michelle?
17: Oh, hi, Trevor. I'm really enjoying you and Adrian. Thanks, guys.
12: Thank you, Michelle.
17: I bought those pearls about 20 years ago. The lady, I lived in Bendigo then, the lady who makes them lives in Broome.
12: Right.
17: And I honestly can't remember what the name of the company was, but she worked out how to colour pearls.
12: Right.
17: And you'll see the one at the bottom is a beautiful deep purple, and I'm a lover of purple.
12: Yes.
17: And the others are a combination of small purple ones and cream ones. But I have wondered, with the 20-year mark, how I would go about cleaning them.
12: They look to me as though they're threaded on wire. Are they on wire or on thread?
17: I think it's more likely to be wire.
12: Right.
17: Because I've got a matching pair of earrings.
12: Sure. Well, really, I think that I often say to people, if you have a pearl necklace and you want to keep it looking good, then maybe a damp cloth, not something heavily damp, but just a damp cloth and you wipe them, that will help. But even though it's wire and the threading will last for a very, very, very long time compared to silk thread, which is what most pearl necklaces are threaded on, it might be time to have it re-threaded. again on wire, but while it's being rethreaded, you could actually say to the threader, could you clean the pearls at the same time? And then what they will do is take them all off the wire, put them through a very light, soapy, watery solution, and then run them under the tap and then leave them on a towel to dry, and then they would rethread them. All you have to take into account is that when they are rethreaded, it's unlikely that the combination in the way in which it's laid out now will be exactly the same, unless you dictate that to the threader. And if you do, then you're probably going to have to pay more, because it's going to be very time consuming to work out what goes where. But if you don't mind them being slightly differently arranged, that's how I would advise they're cleaned.
17: Well, I'm a bit attached to the way that they are.
12: Right.
17: But, anyway, no, that's okay. And I just wanted to, just talk in general, your overall question, Trevor, about where do you wear jewellery and how often and all of that. That particular necklace is a nice starting point. I only wear it very occasionally. I should wear it more than I do, but I deem it probably my second best piece of jewellery. And so I save it more for special occasions. And but whereas I wear the matching earrings at different times. The other issue that I had was my rings. I thought about sending photos of my hands, guys, but I have a wedding ring and an engagement ring that I have worn, you know, since I've been married. But my husband passed away in January, and I had to remove his rings, and he always had a wedding ring and a lovely dress ring I'd given him with a little diamond in it. Now, I slipped the wedding ring onto my hand and put another ring there to hold it in
12: place. That's right. So you've used one of your rings as what's known as a keeper ring to keep it in place.
10: What a lovely thing to do to remember him, Michelle.
17: I wear it every day, Trevor, yeah. So what I've got is, you know, my left thumb, then the very next finger, I have Wayne's wedding ring there, and then the ring that holds it in place is a dress ring my mother gave me for my 50th birthday with rubies and diamonds in it, because I'm a ruby girl. And then I have my wedding and engagement ring on my other hand, on my other finger. So I don't know what other ladies do. I refuse to use the W word, guys, but I suppose I am. But I have spoken to a couple of female friends whose husbands have died, and they don't do that. And they wondered where it had come from. And I said it was partly just to get it safely home from the hospital, but it's just I feel comfortable. Yeah. Like,
12: of course,
17: still
12: and
17: with
12: it's very special. It's very special to you, and I think it's a lovely idea.
10: That's a terrific thing to do. And to have the keeper ring to be able to hold it on as well. Mum had a keeper ring. She had a beautiful, I can't remember what sort of stone was in it, but it was just a nice little ring that she used to hold other rings on. Michelle, thank you. Sue joins us and has been holding on very patiently. Thank you, Sue.
18: That's a pleasure.
10: Hi.
12: Good morning, Sue.
18: Good morning, boys. I'm thoroughly enjoying it being away.
12: And we love being called boys.
18: Ooh, I think of you that way. You don't know how old I am. I just wanted to say that I wear a brooch on, I leave them on an outfit. So most of my ones in the cupboard have something on it on each outfit, on the right shoulder, because I wear a shoulder bag on my left. And I wear necklaces and jewellery. I also, there's a lovely little wedding ring that was my grandmother's, and obviously an aunt or someone has tiny seed pearls on it. So then you
12: lovely.
18: Clip it on
12: sounds
18: a brooch,
12: charming.
18: It is just gorgeous, you know. And then I have a sweetheart brooch that my dad gave my mum in the war, a beautiful RAAF. He was
12: so have you got all these stories written down?
18: I have been writing bits with them, and I do say, and to say quickly, I have a granddaughter, and she's 17 now, but since she was about 10, if they go on holidays overseas, she buys me a brooch because my hair's a bob and you don't see the earrings, I don't bother. She bought a beautiful bee in London a couple of years ago, and I leave it on an outfit. And I was down the coffee yesterday and people comment on them.
12: Yeah.
18: You know, and I have I have a Tyrolean Swiss yodeler's feather, which on a beige or creamy winter
12: good
18: jumper.
12: Heavens.
18: It's stunning. And honestly, it's the most amazing thing. Whenever I go out, people say, oh, what is that? What is that? It's
12: fantastic. That's
18: yes,
12: great.
18: That's
10: you should see how happy Adrian is looking right now, Sue.
18: We need to meet if he's wearing them.
12: And I'll let you into a secret. I often keep my brooches on my jackets in my wardrobe as well. It's much easier.
18: Yeah, because it's easier. And then I got a lovely thrill. I go out and there's the morning brooch. You know, yes. It's got a picture of a grandparent on the back of it. It's a beautiful little gold one. I have things. I actually is prompting me to go to a jeweller to find out what they are. You know what I mean?
12: Good idea.
10: So thank you for making Adrian's morning.
12: Yes, absolutely.
18: Oh, that's lovely. You made mine, so thank you both.
12: Good.
10: So do you keep it on so that you, what, because
12: well,
10: that
12: often
10: particular
12: I'm in
10: brooch
12: a hurry when I've got to go out and I have to wear a brooch. It's my signature. So, I'll put that jacket on because it's already on. I don't have to worry about
10: it. So all done, dusted, and off we go. Yeah.
12: So two people have texted in to say Madeleine Albright was the US Secretary of State, which is absolutely right. And on that note, she actually produced, because she had so many brooches, she produced a book. And it was called Read My Pins, because in America they don't call them brooches, they call them pins. So there's stories and pictures of her wearing. And I think the best story is when she was with President Clinton and they were meeting President Putin. And she was wearing her set of three monkeys. So see no evil, hear no evil.
10: Wow.
12: Read no evil. And they're quite big. They were made from nuts and then set with costume jewelry stones. And there's this picture of her wearing them. And apparently Putin turned to Clinton and after he'd seen these brooches she was wearing and says, I'm not quite sure whether she's trying to send me a message with what she's wearing. That was the best.
10: And she probably was.
12: Oh, she absolutely was. And what I also love about the brooch, because she had a great sense of humour, what I also love about the books is she had an index at the back, but she called it the Pindex.
10: Yeah. That's gorgeous. David's with us. Hello, David.
19: Good morning, gentlemen.
12: Good morning, David.
19: Good morning, Adrian, and thanks for taking my call. Trevor, all the best for your future ahead,
10: thank you.
19: All right?
10: Thank you, David. That's very kind. What did you want to find out?
19: Adrian, my question is to you. I inherited a three-strand cultured pearl necklace from my mother about 40 years ago, which she got from her mother, my grandmother, about in the early 1900s. And one of the strands has broken, the silk thread has broken, and the pearls have come loose. I need to know about how I go about having them re-threaded, as you mentioned to a caller just earlier.
12: Sure. Well, in Melbourne, there are a couple of very good threaders, and so they would be able to help you. But I would preface talking about restring them. So say, for example, you went to a respectable jeweler in the city, there's a number of them, they will be able to help them. But what I should also say to you is from the dates that you're talking about these pearls, that they actually belonged originally to your grandmother, is that correct?
19: That's correct.
12: Yes.
19: Yeah.
12: It might be the case that they are actually natural pearls rather than cultured, able to help you. But I would preface talking about restring them. So say, for example, you went to a respectable jeweler in the city, there's a number of them, they will be able to help them. But what I should also say to you is from the dates that you're talking about these pearls, that they actually belonged originally to your grandmother, is that correct?
19: That's correct.
12: Yes.
19: Yeah.
12: It might be the case that they are actually natural pearls rather than cultured pearls. And if they are,
19: make them more valuable?
12: And if they are natural pearls, they are much, much more valuable than cultured pearls. So you definitely need to go to a very experienced jeweler who would be able to say to you, yes, I think they're natural, or no, they're Akoyas or cultured. And if they're natural, then you would be strongly advised to get them independently valued so that you are aware just how valuable they are. To give you an idea, if say we went to a local auction and we saw a three-row graduated cultured pearl necklace that sort of came from the 40s or 50s, I would suggest if you got $400 to $600, you'd be doing very well. Last week, there was a sale in the UK, and there was a 3-strand natural pearl necklace. And I think I'm right in saying that it actually went for £46,000. So you really need, before you even have them threaded, you need to get the opinion of a very reputable independent valuer in town to tell you whether they are natural or cultured, first of all, because then you know what you're dealing with.
10: Good luck with that, David. Excuse me. Is it expensive to get pearls restrung?
12: No. I would say probably $75 a row.
10: Oh, okay. Now, we'll take one last call. This is from Carolyn, who's sent in a photo at 324.
12: Right.
10: She sent a photo in of 3 rings that look like diamond rings at 324.
12: Okay. Sorry.
10: That's all right. Oh, we'll have a chat with Carolyn while you're having a look.
12: I'm not going up. It's not going up.
10: Go onto the far right screen.
12: Yep. No, I can't. Oh,
10: 324. Mick's coming in to help you. Yeah. We'll have a chat with Carolyn while we go along.
12: All right.
10: Hi, Carolyn.
20: Hi.
12: Oh, goodness. Look at all those rings.
20: Yeah, I know. My history.
10: What did you want to ask about them, Carolyn?
20: Well, I mean, they've been sitting in storage in a safe for like 20 years. I haven't worn them. I don't know whether to sell them. I can't even tell you. I mean, I know the middle one is a 0.59 carats. Very good quality. I had all of them were made by Solid Gold here in Perth.
12: Yes.
20: They were individual designs. I actually put it together with the jeweller themselves. I just don't know what to do with it, whether to sell it, keep it. I have no children.
12: I mean, every case is different. And I'm inclined to think if you haven't worn them for 20 years, then why not try and get some money for them? And then you can either put that into a piece of jewellery that you would like or spend that money in a way that will give you more happiness than 3 rings sitting in a drawer doing nothing.
10: There's a lot of gold there.
12: And there is a lot of gold there.
10: And there's a lot of diamonds there.
12: There's a lot of diamonds. Diamonds is a problem at the moment because of these lab grown's. So the value of diamonds, small diamonds, is not what they were. But certainly you can see that they're

0: very nicely made. And as Trevor says, there appears to be quite a bit of gold in there. So the gold value alone, you know, would be a fairly reasonable amount of money. So if there's someone, because I see that I think you're phoning from Perth, if there's someone, a jeweler that you trust over there, just go and ask their opinion. You don't necessarily have to sell them on the spot. Just ask them what do they think.
1: Hey, Carolyn, is there a reason you don't wear them?
2: Well, I've gotten to the point where I'm the sort of person that I just put one thing on and I leave it on forever.
1: Okay.
2: Sort of thing. I'm getting a bit lazy. And if I was working full time at the casino, and a few of my friends and other people have been tumbled and had their jewellery stolen. So fair. I got to the point where I wasn't feeling safe wearing it.
0: And that's fair enough too.
2: I just didn't want to put myself at risk. And now I'm at that point that I don't really go many places that I want to wear expensive things. I just want to be able to go out, go about my

0: I've been just being retrenched as well about a month ago. So I just wanted to be.
1: Well, I think in this instance, you should probably sell them. And so you need to go to a couple of reputable jewelers in Perth and ask their opinion. And then that might help you make a decision.
2: Good luck with that, Carolyn.
0: Yeah, is it worth keeping them as a piece together or just selling it off as a gold or?
1: I think that's really up to the person who's considering buying them. But in my opinion, what they would probably do is to break them up, and they will melt down the gold, and they will keep the diamonds for jobs that come in over time.
0: Yeah.
2: Good luck, because I mean it's a good example, because you know how you say that jewelry needs to be worn.
1: Yes.
2: That if it's not being
1: It's
2: worn
1: not being worn.
2: and you need the money, then it's a good idea.
1: Yeah. And you know, they might keep them together. I'm not sure. It depends who you're actually going to. But I think it's well worth getting a couple of opinions.
2: They're nice rings.
1: Yeah.
2: Thank you, Adrian.
1: Pleasure, Trevor.
2: I may not see you again.
1: Yes.
2: So thank you for the lovely work that you've done with us, and I'll look forward to listening to you perhaps on
1: Yes,
2: another occasion.
1: absolutely. And if you phone in.
2: I will call in. I will, just to be a little bit annoying, and I'll find something to talk about,
1: that's
2: bunging
1: fine.
2: rings into settings and stones.
1: Absolutely. And all the very best to you, Trevor. I've enjoyed it.
2: Thank you, all the best.
1: Okay, thanks.
2: This is Overnights on ABC Radio. Shortly, we'll have a listen to Jeff Jenkins and some new music.
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0: 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Hello, Jeff.
1: Good morning, Trev. Now, not many people have been on the radio longer than you, Trev, but the Rolling Stones have.
0: That's true.
1: They started in 1962, so 64 years ago.
0: Wow.
1: It's pretty incredible, isn't it?
0: It's interesting listening to that. It's sort of different, but sort of the same, but I didn't recognise the voices as much.
1: Yeah, well, what I love about this new Stones album, it's called Foreign Tongues, and we just heard the song Jealous Lover. Mm. And it's kind of, when I got this record, I've been lucky enough to have had it for a few weeks. And when I got it, I just put on a couple of tracks just to get a feel for it. But 14 songs later, I was still listening. I was absolutely hooked. And what I love about it is it's a Rolling Stones album, and that sounds pretty obvious, but there's no reinvention on this record. They're not trying to sound modern. Mm. It's just the Rolling Stones, and that's more than enough, I reckon. And, of course, the Stones have had a very diverse career, going back to those classic R&B sounds of the 60s. That's on this record. Bit of the soul vibe that we just heard from the 70s. And that track featured Steve Winwood on piano, which is a real treat as well. Then, of course, the Stones delved into a bit of country rock in the early 70s. That's on this record as well. Then even a little bit of disco at the end of the 70s, and there's a touch of that on this album. And, of course, this is classic rock sound as well, and it's just all on this record. So it's kind of, even though they're brand new Stone songs, it sounds like a glorious retrospective, if that makes sense.
0: Doesn't it just goes to show with the Rolling Stones that they don't need to reinvent themselves all the time. Their music, I don't know, it just endures, and it just seems to be new whenever they do re-release.
1: Yeah, and this album just sounds so alive.
0: Yeah.
1: And exciting. As I said, I put it on and I couldn't stop listening to it. And it is kind of crazy. It had me thinking that if you'd said in 1962 that the Stones would still be rolling in 2026, everyone would have thought, you're crazy. They're never going to last. And, of course, there have been some changes along the way. Mick and Keith are the last men standing. We lost the great drummer Charlie Watts 5 years ago. But, of course, alongside Keith is the guitarist Ronnie Wood. He's been with the band 50 years, so he's no longer the new boy. So there's a lot of constants there. And just, you know, Mick, as we heard, that falsetto on Jealous Lover, yeah, he's still sounding great. It's quite amazing.
0: Do you know, the other thing is that it hasn't lost energy as they're older. That it's not as if you get the feeling that they're older and every time they record that they're getting older.
1: No, not at all. And it is remarkable. Mick will be 83 later this month. Keith will be 83 a week before Christmas. And it's crazy to think that it's 51 years since Mick famously declared he'd rather be dead than sing Satisfaction
0: right
1: when I'm 45. It brings me so much joy listening to the Stones and Willie Nelson, and Paul McCartney's got a great new album as well. The only downside to all this is, unfortunately, it doesn't look like we'll get to see the Stones back in Australia. Keith recently said, I don't know if tours are possible. It's the travelling that takes it out of you. And it is a real pity because these songs would sound great live. It is such a fine album. The Rolling Stones, Foreign Tongues.
0: And now new music from Temper Trap.
1: Yes, yeah, the Temper Trap, and they actually got to play with the Rolling Stones when the Stones celebrated their 50th anniversary way back in 2013 at Hyde Park in London. And, of course, the Temper Trap are a Melbourne band. They started out in Melbourne 21 years ago, relocated to London a few years after that, and things really took off for the Temper Trap with their debut single, Sweet Disposition, one of the great Australian songs of recent years. Wasn't a massive chart hit. It peaked at number 14 in Australia, number 6 in the UK, but it's just one of those songs that will be around forever. And it led to the Temper Trap playing at the AFL Grand Final, big TV shows in America, festivals all around the world, just phenomenal success. But what it means is that they've got a lot to live up to, and I think it sometimes can be a bit of a curse having such a massive song so early in your career.
0: So this album, as good as they've played?
1: Yeah, it is. But as I said, it's so hard to live up to that one song. You're always going to be compared. And the Temper Trap was sort of predicted to be the Aussie U2 or Coldplay. It hasn't quite happened, but they are a big band around the world. And Dougie, the singer from the band, talked about the pressure to recreate Sweet Disposition, but he concluded there is no formula to it. It's magic. And I think that really sums up the beauty and mystery of songwriting. And of course, like for the Stones too, if they could, you know, write a satisfaction every day, they would. But the Temper Trap found themselves pretty burnt out through it all, through trying to follow up that success. So it took some time out in 2018. This is their first album in 10 years, so a bit of a break. It's their fourth album. It's called Sungazer. And Dougie, the singer, actually wrote the title track for his son, Ziggy. So I thought we'd check it out this morning, The Temper Trap, and the title track of their brand new album, Sungazer.
0: Good stuff. Thanks, Jeff.
1: Thanks, Trev.

0: That's the Temper Trap and the title track from their new album that's called Sungazer, and the song is called Sungazer. This is Overnights on ABC Radio.
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0: And the news is coming up in just a little while. If you want to join us after the news, if there's something you would like to talk about, 1300 800 222. For example, in New South Wales, they're considering scrapping roadworks, speed limits outside construction hours. So should the ACT follow? Should the rest of us follow? When there's no longer roadwork happening, but the speed limit signs are still out there, should you be able to travel at the speed limit associated with that road and make sure that those signs are taken down outside construction hours, or is it important to keep them up there? We'll talk about that with you, or if there's something else you'd like to talk about, 1300 800 222.
1: From Cahiba to Carrington.
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0: ABC News with David Rowlands. A new Office of AI will be established as part of the federal government's new national framework to regulate artificial intelligence. As Harry Buttenshaw reports, it's among a raft of measures set to be announced in a keynote speech by the Prime Minister today in Sydney.
1: The Office of AI will manage the development of artificial intelligence standards, which will seek to balance the need to attract investment with the regulation of the powerful technology. Mr. Albanese says the office will be set up to ensure a coordinated approach across government departments. In the speech, the Prime Minister is also expected to address concerns about the impacts of AI on jobs, data center developments, and copyright protections. He's also set to outline how AI can be harnessed in a way that benefits the country economically.
0: Israeli Prime Minister Benjamin Netanyahu has warned Iran's leaders that any future attack on Israel will be met with a far more powerful response than before. The Israeli government and military has repeatedly signalled its willingness to return to open conflict with Iran in the event it is attacked again. A US-backed ceasefire deal has slowed, but not completely halted, the rate of attacks between Israel and Iran-backed Hezbollah. Netanyahu says Israel will strike a crushing blow in response to any further attacks.
2: I will say this to Iran's leaders. Do not count on things remaining quiet if you attack us. Do not count on a repeat performance, because it won't be a repeat. The last one was powerful enough. It will be a different kind of response.
0: Prosecutors say a Melbourne woman facing terrorism charges once showed her young children Islamic State propaganda videos. With more, here's court reporter Christian Silva.
3: Rayan al-Houli is one of the so-called ISIS brides who allegedly travelled from Australia to Syria to live under Islamic State rule a decade ago. She returned home last year and is now charged with being a member of a terrorist group. Prosecutors told the Melbourne Magistrates Court she showed her children Islamic State propaganda videos and discussed killing disbelievers with guns and knives. The prosecution wants Ms. al-Houli held in custody while her case moves through the courts, saying she's a risk to the community. The defence says she no longer supports IS. A bail decision will be made next week.
0: Counter-terrorism police in the UK say former British politician Anne Widdecombe was killed in a targeted attack, with the motivation still under investigation. A 28-year-old man arrested on suspicion of murder and terror crimes remains in custody. The death of Widdecombe, a former MP, has shocked the British political world, where she was a prominent voice for decades. She has been described as a blunt-speaking character known for socially conservative views opposing abortion and the expansion of LGBTQI+ rights. Warren Buffett has stopped donating to the Gates Foundation, ending a two-decade philanthropic partnership following revelations about interactions between Bill Gates and the late sex offender Jeffrey Epstein. Microsoft co-founder Bill Gates has seen his reputation tarnished following the US Department of Justice's release of files about Epstein in February. He has not been accused of any crimes. He and Mr. Buffett had been longtime friends, but Buffett told CNBC in March that he and Gates had not spoken since the release of the Epstein files. The arrest of an alleged criminal figure in Melbourne is the first direct link between Melbourne's so-called bar wars and arson attacks on tobacco shops. Ethan Seidemann has more on this story.
4: Victoria Police set up Task Force Luna in 2023 to investigate the involvement of organised crime syndicates in Melbourne's illicit tobacco trade following a string of attacks on tobacco stores. Then in April this year, they set up Operation Eclipse after several attacks on hospitality venues carried out without a clear motive. Today, police believe they've established a clear link between the two investigations, charging a 20-year-old man for his involvement in the so-called bar wars, who has previously been charged in relation to arson attacks on tobacco stores. Police allege he's a high-ranking member of criminal group The Commission and recruited children to carry out a number of recent attacks.
0: And Collingwood defender Billy Frampton is free to play against Carlton this Saturday after his one-match ban for rough conduct was downgraded to a fine at the AFL Tribunal. The match review officer had graded Frampton's tackle on North Melbourne's Matt Whitlock last Friday as careless conduct, medium impact and high contact. However, Collingwood successfully argued that the impact was low.
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9: Where the time is 6 minutes past four, 6 minutes past two in WA, 24 minutes to four in South Australia and the Northern Territory. This is the thing. In New South Wales, they're going to scrap roadwork speed limits outside construction hours. There's questions asked whether or not the ACT will follow, but the NRMA is encouraging all states and territories to follow New South Wales' lead in removing reduced speed limits from roadworks when no workers are on site. So police are arguing that lower speed limits are important because roadworks can still pose safety risks outside construction hours. So what are your thoughts on that? Do you think that if the roadwork signs are still out there and the speed limits are still set, but there's no roadworks happening at that particular point in time because it may only be done during the day and you might be driving at night, do you think that that's a good idea? Do you think it's a bad idea? As the police say, does that necessarily mean that the road is safe because there aren't any roadworks because the people aren't there doing the construction or doing the work? So what are your thoughts? 1-300-800-222. Being a person that drives to work late at night and going home early in the morning when roadworks aren't actually happening but the signs are out, sometimes you're not sure whether or not the roadwork is still happening and whether or not the road is okay to drive on, but then you find that it is and you're not sure why the roadwork signs are still there. Should you still then follow those speed limit signs? Which you should, because there's a speed limit sign there. But do you wonder why it's still there if there's no roadworks happening? It's important when there are workers there that you slow down to that 40 kilometres an hour for safety reasons. But should it be different outside those hours when the signs are still up? Because you can still be booked. You can be booked if it's a 40 kilometre an hour sign and you go through there at 70 when there's no people working there, you can be booked for it. So what are your thoughts? 1-300-800-222. Or if there's something else that you'd like to talk about, then you are more than welcome. Donald has sent a text that says, Trevor, you'd probably better not forget to play the Robbie Williams songs for Caroline. Because she'll be sitting very close to you at the museum. So you'd have to explain yourself. I don't know what, is this some sort of conspiracy thing going. I didn't know that Carolyn's going to be sitting close to me at the museum. Do you know something that I don't know, Donald? Is there some sort of a shenanigans being planned that I have no idea about? Rod. Hello, Rod.
10: G'day, JC. How are you?
9: You would have come across a few roadwork signs when there aren't any workers there.
10: Oh, every night, mate, every night.
9: So what do you reckon? Because sometimes I don't know why they're still out. Other times I stop and think, well, does that mean the road is safe to drive on at speed because the signs are still there?
10: Well, yeah, both of those. You think to yourself, why do they have the signs out? And then in some cases, you're lucky enough, you see where they've done a repair to the road or repaired the Armco railing or the wire barriers or something. And you know, all right, fair enough, that's why that's there. But then you think to yourself, well, the thing's been repaired, so why couldn't they just back the signs up, put them on the back of the ute and get them out of the joint?
9: Yeah.
10: And we also had the problem where your best friend, the former Premier, promised in Victoria that he was going to prosecute those people that left those signs up when they weren't working. Remember that?
9: I don't remember, but I don't know if it's worth prosecuting them for it, but it would be good if they take them down if they finished.
10: Yeah, well, he said he was going to bring a bill into the parliament so they could be prosecuted for leaving the signs up when when it wasn't necessary for them to be up if they weren't actually working there. Nothing's eventuated out of it, of course.
9: Because sometimes you wonder why they're still there. But I guess that it's a bit presumptuous for me to decide whether or not that sign should be there because I don't fix roads.
10: The part that I find really bad is that they'll be working on a section of road that might only be 10 or 15 metres long, but they've got the 40K signs out for a kilometre and a half either side of where they're working.
9: But isn't that because they will be going into those areas and they've just started work?
10: Well, I don't know. Not when you get up. Well, I'm talking about after they've started work and you get up and you find out where the bump truck is.
9: Oh, yeah, yeah.
10: The guy who gets paid to sit there all night and wait for somebody to whack him up the back because they didn't see the signs. You know, he's sitting there and there'd be four or five workers milling around a hole in the ground that's about a foot by foot square. And, yeah, but like you got five Ks of cones telling you that you got to drive at 40 kilometres an hour between the signs.
9: Now, I sort of understand the safety requirements for slowing down to 40, though.
10: I understand the safety. I've got no problem about that.
9: Mm.
10: I've got no problem about slowing down to whatever speed they need the road slowed down through to work at. We get it frequently over here on this run that I do to Adelaide because they're always working on the road through the hills here.
9: Mm.
10: You know, so I've got no problem with that. Plus, you've got to come down the hill there at slow speed anyway. So
9: I guess the good thing is, Rod, that they're looking at it.
10: Yeah, well.
9: And if they've done it in New South Wales and it's successful and there aren't any issues with it, then it may spread across to other states. Somebody has also said it already exists in South Australia.
11: Hello.
9: Hey, Rod, thank you. Always good talking to you. 1-300-800-222 if you want to join us. Hello, Lynn.
12: Oh, good morning, dear Trevor.
9: Hello, dear Lynn.
12: We're going to miss you, sweetheart. I'm a long-time listener. I think I might have rung in. This might be the second time I've ever rung in.
9: Good on you.
12: Just want to wish you well. And, we will miss you, Trevor.
9: Yeah, look, I will miss talking to everyone as well. But there's always a time that people move on. And one of the great things, and I've said this before, is that what a wonderful listening audience we have at this time in the morning and how much they will welcome the new person as well.
12: Yes, my love, and big hugs to you, Trevor. Take care.
9: Thank you. You look after yourself too, Lynn.
12: Bye.
9: Bye. 1-300-800-222. Thank you to all the kind texts that people send in as well. I don't read them out, but I do read them. So believe me, when you are writing those kind things about the program and moving on, they are recognised and read. Hello, Phil. Tell me about roadworks, Phil.
13: You can get some wallpaper made out of all those text messages later on and put it up in your office.
9: They make me feel good, Phil. Mind you, some of them aren't so flash, but that's all right because everyone's entitled to an opinion.
13: I think most of them would be very favourable.
9: They're lovely.
13: I think the reason why they've got to keep the signs up there, there has been a couple of road workers that I know, friends of mine that work on them road gangs and that, and they said that sometimes there could be just one or two there that you don't see people that are down to a skeleton sort of crew. And the thing is, it's a big job to put all these signs up. You can't sort of put them up and down quick. They take a while to set up, and then if they took them down and they didn't put them up, someone didn't turn up to put them up, and then someone got knocked. It's just a lot of danger there. So unfortunately, while ever the work's going on, it might be sometimes there's even a day break between work. They can't have any chance take the risk, taking the signs down and then not forgetting to put them back up.
9: I guess, Phil, the other side of that is that if we have to slow down to 40, 50, 80, whatever the speed limit that's up there for that period of time, it would probably be a difference of 30 seconds to a minute in our drive.
13: Yeah, that's right. It's not really that bad, but it's the safety factor's much better to keep them signs up.
9: Phil, thank you. And it's really relevant. And that point, I mean, if it's a 10 kilometres that you have to drive at 40 k's, it would probably make a big difference. But if it's only for half a kilometre, 500 metres, is it going to make that much difference to your commute? I guess. Grant, hello.
11: Yep, g'day, TC. And as you know, I'm a proud Welshman, but I'm up here in Cairns just at the moment. But you know, and your last caller really did nail it. I know it's tough, and I know for, say, in particular, say, the truckies and everyone else, it's very annoying when it appears as though there's no construction work being taken place and that. But really, it is a safety issue, and it's very hard to get the whole area set up properly for when you do construction, and I have done that in a previous life. Both even out in the tools doing this sort of thing. And they are supposed to be blanketed off, say, at the end of the day if that they're not going to be any roadworks, and so that you know the speed limits can go back to what they normally do. So he's right there. And let's just say maybe nice that the New South Wales government is trying to do this, but as soon as you saw it, we thought, really, is this the biggest, you know, case of a problem that the New South Wales government could really go in and then tackle? And it's the same for others. It's a little bit like rearranging, you know, dominoes on the deck of the
9: Do you know, whatever. I wonder if, Grant, what it is that that governments know that it irritates people, and so if you bring in legislation like that, then it's appealing.
11: True, that's exactly it. Maybe they really should stop and think about some of their actions, which they do, that really annoy people, and actually just fix it, like having enough people on, not you know, getting enough public servants to actually man counters of where people go into other jobs and do that. Maybe do what you're supposed to do first.
9: You know, Grant, it's interesting with that, though, because if you start, how many governments love to get rid of public servants? So exactly. There'll be complaints because there are issues about public servants and there aren't enough people at counters, there aren't enough people on the phones. And then another government will come in and say, well, we got too many public servants, so we're going to sack them all. And then you have to re-employ them.
11: That's right. Yep. It's just the way it goes around. And, you know, all right, where I live, but down in Sydney, we'll just put an example. They're doing construction works down on their demolitioning. Similar to what you guys proposed for the 43 towers being knocked down in Melbourne. We're having that out there in Sydney. Now, I'm against that, and they know that, but I do it in a quite well-respected way. And we had the police come down and have a look at when people were complaining about it, and I pointed out to the police some of the breaches of the workplaces that were taking place at the moment, and they couldn't care less. But the first thing that they said for the move-on order, which they issued to everyone, was, oh, that we're creating a problem in safety. And I turned around and said, what, you mean like the people, the lack of fluoro who are walking into the construction zone, which says that, and the policeman just turned around and went, well, that's none of our business. And I went, well, it's your business. You were trying to enforce one set of safety rules on us who have opposed to it, and you're not even putting anything, and you're like, oh, well, we don't do that. It's like, well, it's just hypocrisy of just even the frontline coppers who were put into that position.
9: Grant, look, thank you. I think we should also point out the police, it's not their responsibility to actually enforce workplace safety. There are other people that have that requirement. But thank you, Grant, for that. Text here that says, traffic management costs money. It's cheaper to just keep the signs up until the job is 100% complete rather than pay traffic management firm just to set up and pull down, set up and pull down. Also, Carolyn Maid also made the point that it's reasonable to think that it's not just about safety. It could also be about litigation as well. Hello, Billy.
14: Oh, good evening, sir.
9: What did you want to mention, Billy?
14: Mate, I'm 65, haven't been on the road a little bit. Years ago, I've watched all the changes where we had no, minimal signage, and you could sort of tear through broken windscreens, flat tyres. Roadworks are designed to improve our roads, but for the reasons they are, that the vehicles and the trucks that work on them are heavy duty. Normal cars, you know, they have speed limits through those areas for reasons, because little cars and that aren't designed to handle that sort of stuff and throw rocks up and flick it at the oncoming traffic and stuff. And we just have to be common sense wise. You have to slow down, drive to the conditions, the rain, the road, the slippery roads, whatever the conditions are. That's what we've become complacent. So we've had to be oversigned and overlooked after.
9: Billy, thank you. Isn't it interesting? Because it's that whole idea that I thought there'd be more people who complain and would say, yeah, we need to get rid of them, we need to get rid of them. Maybe people realise a lot more that we're not the people that fix the roads, that we don't know what it is as far as safety is concerned. And that's a good point. Rocks getting flicked up, that the roads may not be in condition that is okay for trucks and other things to drive on, but it might be okay for cars. So it's a good point. Daniel, hello.
15: There you go, mate.
9: What do you think, Daniel?
15: Oh, I just see them put them out like 3 or 4 weeks before they do any work. So they put these signs up and they do absolutely no work, and then everybody starts to speed up going through them. And it becomes a risk on its own, you know, because everybody starts to speed up because there's never anything there, and then all of a sudden they show up there and everybody's on the anchors flat out. It makes it dangerous itself because they put them out so early and leave them there to collect money. And there's no hazard there, it's just putting them out early to collect money.
9: Hey, Daniel, though, how much of a difference would it make to a journey if the signs are out there, let's say it's 500 metres worth of signs, where you have to slow down to 40 instead of, and I understand in a truck because it means that you've got to gear down to be able to go through and then gear up. So does it make a big difference?
15: It doesn't make a big difference, but to me it's a safety thing. So if they put them out early and absolutely do nothing there for weeks and weeks on end, and there's no roadworks there, then everybody starts to speed up through them. So the trucks, the cars, everybody starts to go through there because they figure out there's nothing there.
9: Yeah.
15: And all of a sudden one day they're there and everybody, you know, it's a danger for them because they put those signs out early. It lures everybody into a false sense of security, you know?
9: Yeah, that, look, and that idea that you don't know whether or not, and so you think, oh, well, look, yeah, it's been there for a while, that's the roadwork's actually finished and we haven't seen anyone for ages and the signs are still there. Thank you. Great concepts, great ideas and different perspectives on that, which is really good. That's why we do it. Do you ever, now at this time of the morning, do you have stuff running through your head and you just can't make it go away? You could be worried about something that's happening. You'd be concerned that there was something you should have done yesterday and I'm going to need to do it tomorrow. I'm going to have the time to be able to do that. Sometimes it's only little things. You might be having lunch with someone and you've been thinking about what you're going to make because they're coming over. And it stays in your head and goes around in circles. So what's happening there? Why does it happen? And is there something you can do to stop it? We're going to talk about that. If you've got any questions you'd like to ask, 1-300-800-222. We're going to have a chat with Michelle Spear, who's the head of School of Anatomy at the University of Bristol, which has been taking a look at that. You may be tired, you may be exhausted, you may want to sleep, but there's so much stuff going around in your head, it makes it difficult. If you'd like to talk about that, 1-300-800-222. We can't necessarily solve the issue as far as being able to sleep during those circumstances. But if you want to talk about what goes on and how it makes a difference and the things that keep you awake as far as stuff going around in your head, 1-300-800-222. We'll do that in just a little bit. It is Carolyn's birthday, so we should play Robbie Williams because for her, it's Robbie Williams Day.

0: Happy birthday, Caroline. That's Robbie Williams and Better Man. If you want to join us as we talk about the whole thing about sleeping, but the issue that, okay, you're tired, you're sitting on the couch, you're nodding off, and you think, all right, it's time for bed. You go to bed, you lie down, you close your eyes, and all of a sudden your mind goes, oh, hang on, what are the things I haven't done today? What do I have to do tomorrow? Are there people that I should have called? Is there an email I should have made? Am I worried about what's going to happen if I don't do something? So why does that happen? You're tired. You want to sleep. So we're going to talk about that. If you'd like to join us, 1-300-800-222.
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0: And I say that because at this time in the morning, you're probably awake going through that whole thing. So joining us this morning is Professor Michelle Spear, who's the head of School of Anatomy at the University of Bristol. Hello, Michelle.
3: Good morning.
0: Michelle, is there a reason that this happens, that you might be really, really tired, but your mind stays active even though you're wanting to sleep?
3: There absolutely is, and it's incredibly frustrating. So thoughts are arriving, and actually the thing that we're doing is staying alert, and we're almost overriding the kind of not shut down, but the kind of downplaying of signals in the brain and the things that we need to do to actually go to sleep. What we are doing is remaining alert, and that's just not conducive to sleep.
0: So why do we need to stay alert? Even though we're really tired, and as I was saying, you might be nodding off when you're sitting at the couch, But is that because your mind is active thinking about other things, and when you get into bed, those things come to you?
3: It's the need to stay alert is kind of hardwired. So this is one of those really, really old processes in the brain. It's kind of a Stone Age thing. So when you need to stay alert, it's part of survival. It's a real survival mechanism because we're designed to deal with immediate physical threats. So when we are endangered, let's say if we're thinking about that real really old innate reflex, it might be that we were in a hazardous environment. It might be that we're in conflict with other humans. It might be that there was a predator nearby. And in those exact moments, the brain's absolute priority is survival, and we're not thinking in any way about rest. So it triggers the fight or flight response, and we get a stress response, and that's incredibly helpful if we want to run away from a saber-toothed tiger or similar other kind of threat. But the issue is, and the paradox is, that our brains are not really designed for some of the stimuli of modern life, and whereas we are designed to cope and deal with that immediate threat, and then the danger goes, and then we can rest again, we are now so stimulated by just everyday life. And you know, I often use the example of the overflowing inbox and the things from work that just don't go away. It means that we're into that kind of chronic stress response, and we just therefore can't switch off and deregulate in the way that we need to.
0: So if we're going back to the saber-toothed tiger that's out to get us, and yeah, so we're needing to stay alert, does that mean that when that immediate danger passes, that our mind then was able to cut off? Otherwise, we'd be continuously on alert all the time.
3: That's it exactly. So it was a really kind of short-lived stress. Fight or flight means that, you know, we gear up for whichever response is appropriate. But stress hormones, adrenaline, cortisol are released, your heart rate will increase, your breathing will increase, and importantly, your attention sharpens, so you can think about your surroundings and so on, and make very rapid decisions about what you need to do. Energy is diverted away from maintenance tasks. So the other part of the nervous system that we describe, the kind of parasympathetics, is rest and digest. And of course, sleep is part of that rest. So we're very much designed to cope with short-term stresses, responding in the moment, getting us basically safe and back to safety again. We're in no way designed to cope with chronic stress, or indeed chronic stimuli. And so we have a brain that is not geared for the kind of long-term stresses and thinking about things at work. But then, you know, we have other modern day habits as well that just don't help us.
0: So, I mean, we're frightened, flight and fright and those sorts of issues, we associate that with adrenaline. Does that necessarily happen as well? Is there a release of adrenaline which will then also keep us awake?
3: Adrenaline, yes, but certainly cortisol. So cortisol we can consider as the stress hormone.
0: Yep.
3: And that definitely plays a part. And it's a really important role. So although we tend to think of cortisol as being the stress hormone, under normal circumstances, it follows a daily rhythm. And the levels of cortisol will rise in the morning, and that's going to promote wakefulness. And what we actually want is for cortisol to start declining in the evening and towards the night time, at the point that we need to rest. But if we're in a chronic stress state, it's going to disrupt that nice daily rhythm and that nice pattern. And it means that the body is activated much later into the evening, when in fact we need to just be resting.
0: I understand that the brain would be concerned if there was a saber-toothed tiger, as I would understand that if you're under definite physical threat, why that would happen. Why is it then that our brain decides that? I've got a text here that says sometimes I kept awake by trying to work out what I need to buy for the shopping tomorrow. Why is it that those things will become so immediate and so considered to the brain to keep you awake?
3: It's a good question, because of course, you know, what, you know, the question is what threat might we perceive from an inbox? But it really is about the level of a kind of arousal and alertness that we have. So effectively, if we start thinking about the inbox and we start thinking, oh, I've got to do that and I've got to do that, and this is going to add to my day, and this is going, and it just keeps the brain kind of ticking over. So essentially, it's kind of idling too high. So it's amplifying the way that our nervous systems are designed, because they didn't evolve to handle this. And of course, some of the habits that we have at night don't help. So if you're looking at emails on your iPhone or your iPad, artificial light, so the light that's just coming off your device, actually suppresses melatonin, and that's a hormone that helps to regulate sleep timing. So smartphones, iPads, that kind of thing, provide endless cognitive stimulation. And often we use them at the wrong times. It means that it's difficult to switch off. Doom scrolling means that you are always in that kind of state of neurological arousal, because the brain really likes uncertainty. It's one of the things that we respond to. It likes novelty. We are interested in things. And so what emails or anything that we're reading before bed on an iPad, a phone, anything like that, it's arousal, uncertainty, novelty. And these are things that, again, human attention systems find almost impossible to ignore. So whereas our attention systems might once have been designed to look out for the saber-toothed tiger, now we're thinking about other things. And so, you know, doom scrolling does actually keep the brain awake.
0: If you want to join us, 1-300-800-222. We're not necessarily talking about techniques for sleeping. We're talking about how to turn your mind off and to be able to not have those thoughts going around in your head all the time. And if you want to join us in that conversation, 1-300-800-222, you might have strategies for doing that. So how is it that you get your mind turned off for sleep? I've got a lovely text here, Michelle, that says, my husband obviously doesn't care if he gets eaten by a saber-toothed tiger because he falls asleep in 5 minutes.
3: So we need those tips then.
0: Are there some people that are able to turn off, or they don't necessarily have that issue at night and some people do? Or is it in some ways gender specific as well?
3: Some people absolutely have that ability to fall straight to sleep, and actually it's really interesting because a lot of people tell you that they train to do that. So shift workers, people in the military and so on, people in the military train to sleep when they can. Certainly anybody that's kind of worked in healthcare and had to do night shifts, they have to learn how to fall asleep. Otherwise, they just don't survive in their vocations. So it is something that you can do. And then there's the habits. You know, there's a lot of talk around bedtime routines, and I think though the advice is generally quite smart. We're all told to put our phones down well before bedtime. Mm. It's just one of those things that's sometimes easier said than done.
0: But is it, and I'll come to calls on this. Actually, it's interesting you mentioned the military, because the military would be a huge issue. And I would presume that they would work on that within the military as well, Michelle, because you need to be alert, but you need to sleep to be alert.
3: Mm. Absolutely, and there's something in the kind of arousal cycle. So it's not just the military, you know, parents when they've always got one ear on what's happening with the kids and that kind of thing. So you do train yourself into these techniques as well.
0: That's really interesting, because you can sleep through some sounds because you know that those sounds are regular sounds that you hear all the time, and it might be quite a loud noise, but you'll sleep through it. Yet the slightest sound that may be one of the kids murmuring or that it will wake you up. So is our mind that little bit active and keeping aware of things that are a little bit different?
3: Absolutely. So it's what we train ourselves into, and it's what we're attuned to. So we filter what we will pay attention to in sleep. So the kids, absolutely, but any more peripheral noise, we can kind of ignore and drown out a bit.
0: Yeah, because I mean, dogs can run around and make a whole stack of noise, and the cat can meow all night and make a whole lot of noise. But if there's a loud noise that's a bump somewhere, your mind will stay active. So does that mean our mind and brain is always active and aware of what's going on, but we sleep anyway?
3: That's it. I mean, it's one of those things with the nervous system that there are always elements of it that are active. So the brain is always active when we're sleeping. It's just the kind of transition between the wakeful and the kind of attentive state, versus a kind of slower brain rhythm that we have in the sleep state. But it's not to say that it's inattentive. And it's in the same way that you have other adaptations. It's like, you know, you're not aware of the shirt on your back, but you're constantly getting signals about it. So it's always about how we, you know, kind of unconsciously tune things out.
0: Cecilia, hello.
4: Good morning, Trevor. Good morning, Michelle. I'm listening to what Michelle said about training yourself. And there was a period in my life that was really, really busy, like between 15 and 10 years ago. And I learned from someone that, you know, to tell yourself you can't do anything about it now, but if you sleep now, you'll handle it better tomorrow. And every time I came up with, you know, my mind running, I'd say that, and sometimes I'd have to say it to myself 100 times in one night. Mm. But eventually I'd just say it to myself and I'd go off to sleep. And I'm was so grateful that I learned that. And it's so true. You cannot do anything about it while you're lying in bed. You can't organise lunch for tomorrow. You can't get the kids to do their homework. You can't write your lesson plans. But if you get your sleep, you'll do it a hell of a lot more efficiently tomorrow morning. And it was just a thing that somebody said to me, and I'm so grateful. And it did train me. Yep. And that was so, as Michelle said, this constant overload into the inbox thing, and you just got it turned off.
0: Which looks, I said, I'll go back to Michelle on that. Michelle, does that mean you can be logical with your brain? So Cecilia is saying that tell yourself that you can't do anything about it while you're in bed, but tomorrow I can do something about it. Does logic work?
3: It does, but what I would say is that it has to be your own personal logic, because you almost have to talk yourself into it. So, you know, if you're lying in bed and we've all been there, and it's the kind of stressor that, oh, it's getting really late, and then it's, oh God, it's getting really early, and then you're thinking, I've got so many things to do tomorrow and I'm going to be wrecked because I'm so tired, and that in itself is stressful.

0: getting really early, and then you're thinking, I've got so many things to do tomorrow and I'm going to be wrecked because I'm so tired, and that in itself is stressful. And you know, you can sort of talk to yourself and go, okay, but I'm in bed, I'm resting. I might not be sleeping, but this is a form of rest, and kind of talk around that way. But it has to come from you, because one of the most difficult things, and this is why it's kind of terrible advice for insomniacs, telling somebody to just relax is horrible, because of course if you could just relax, that's exactly what you would do. And what you're dealing with is almost being overtired, because when a tired brain is more emotionally reactive, so it can make any worry that you have amplify at night. Any intrusive thoughts are louder at night, so you're actually less capable of calming yourself down if you're over tired. And hyper arousal is a state that you get into, and it's something that insomniacs recognize, because it's a really, really deep biological state that is shaped by stress hormones such as cortisol. The attention networks have kicked in, that we mentioned, learned patterns of vigilance beyond those where you've got one eye, one ear listening out for the kids and that kind of thing. And so it's difficult. So in terms of kind of thinking around it, it does have to come from you, and somebody can't just tell you to relax. And one of the things to emphasise is rest and safety. I'm in bed, I'm okay.
1: Does it mind? Does it fight you in Dice for Cats? You may not be aware, but I've spoken about cognitive shuffling before, which is where you say a word over and over and over and over again that's a very bland word to get rid of the stuff that's going on in your head. And so it actually distracts your brain from doing that. And what I wondered, though, is because sometimes I've done that and it works really well, but when you start to go to sleep, your brain sort of goes, hang on, we're not going to let you get away with that. Now that you're starting to dive off, I'm going to jump in and remind you of all of the things that you have to be thinking about. So does your brain fight you in some ways?
0: It does sometimes, and it depends on pattern recognition. So if you're doing cognitive shuffling, and if you're thinking about a word and repeating that, if it triggered something, because one of the things that can keep us awake is if we start to rehearse things, we start thinking about conversations that happened in the day, maybe if you've got to deliver news to somebody the next day, that kind of thing. We are quite geared towards rehearsal, and that is something that does impact sleep. So I think it's I think that as ever, it's a very personal thing. There are levels that work for some people and others not. And what I would say is, because we're so geared towards these attention networks, it's whether or not it works for you personally depends on whether or not it would trigger something and start those thoughts off.
1: It's an evil thing, your mind, Michelle. Because always seems it's out to get you. It sits there and waits and goes, oh, you're starting to feel a bit, or we'll just bung in a little bit of a memory or something that you're needing to deal with, or something from 5 weeks ago that you haven't done, and we'll just get at you that way.
0: I would counter that with, you know, sometimes we're our own worst enemies. And I think modern life is geared towards so many stimuli. And so many things that perhaps we just don't make it easy on ourselves.
1: Good point. Someone's asked whether or not neurodiversity is an issue with this as well. Is that an issue sometimes, Michelle?
0: Because the scope of neurodiversity is broad, I would say absolutely. It depends on the individual, and again, what the scope of their diversity is. Yeah. But absolutely, the things with attention, the things with repetitive behaviours, rehearsing behaviours, and so on, it could absolutely play into that kind of state of kind of even hyper arousal.
1: If you want to join us, 1-300-800-222, we're talking about the joys of our mind, how sometimes it keeps us awake, sometimes it's calm and gentle and kind, and especially at this

0: time of the morning, it can be a little bit overstimulated. So for you, how do you deal with that? 1-300-800-222.
1: When the unexpected happens.
2: Some really sad news this afternoon that actor Sam Neill has died.
1: When it needs to be discussed.
3: Not the way that we want to behave at university. Even if we have very strong disagreements, we treat each other with respect.
1: 12:33, ABC Newcastle.
0: We're joined by Professor Michelle Spear, who's a head of School of Anatomy at the University of Bristol, who's doing research into, I guess it's, you can still be tired and wired. Joan joins us. Hello, Joan.
4: Good morning to the not bossy Trevor and your special guest, Michelle, from Greenwich Joan, which I always say on ABC Radio. I'm in my mid-70s and I've lived with chronic pain since my earliest memories, now in my whole body. One symptom is that it affects my cognitive ability, so I've made notes so that I don't miss anything important. I would like to recommend something very helpful that I've used for decades to help me go to sleep. I came up with this, and I know that, Trevor, you have used this. That is concentrating on your slow in and out breaths and putting two words with each breath that are very meaningful to you. An excellent word to put to this out breath is peace. As I am a person who believes that God gave us the whole Bible and Jesus is my Saviour, for me, I say in my mind, Jesus, peace.
0: Joan, thank you. And techniques for different people, as long as it works well, is a lovely thing as well. Michelle, I've got a text here that says, and I think you touched on this earlier, that when it's a shift worker and when I go to bed, I can stress about not falling asleep in time and getting enough sleep, which then the stress of not being able to get enough sleep becomes a stress in itself, Michelle.
5: Absolutely. It's a cyclical thing. And of course, you know, particularly with shift workers, you're then thinking, you know, OK, if I don't get this amount of sleep, I'm then going to be, you know, all the worse off for it. And it's really frustrating and can be very, very stressful indeed. And I think, you know, this is where that kind of training and the techniques, that this is why I refer to shift workers, because they just have to work so hard at different patterns of sleep, and particularly people that will change between night shifts and different kind of connotations of their hours. They really have to get very, very good indeed at getting themselves to sleep. And so people that are in those patterns, you know, they're some of the very best people to talk to about sleep, because they just have to learn so much and try so hard.
0: Michelle, one of the things about techniques for sleeping have to do, and I've been doing shift work for 25 years, and one of the things is that there are so many wonderful techniques about having fans on to create a sound, an ambient sound, which then mitigates some of the louder noises. There are a lot of them to do with breathing. There are so many different techniques, but many of them don't switch off your mind. What they do is they create an environment, but it doesn't necessarily switch your mind off.
5: No, and I think that's the thing that we were saying earlier, that we never really switch off. It's sort of what we pay our attention to and what we, you know, where it's diverted to. So the kind of sounds, some people report that they like kind of white noise, and they'll have devices that will create that for them. Other people like the radio on, you know, the kind of, you know, a thing in the UK is the shipping forecast. Some people like to fall asleep to that, and so, you know, it does come down to that very personal thing. And I think the breathing exercises are really interesting as well, because it's that kind of slow, deliberate breathing, and the kind of breathing that we have when we rest versus the breathing that we might have when we are in fight or flight and we need that increased respiration. So it's almost, you know, it's almost kind of creating that restful state if we slow our breathing, if we deepen it, and we tend more towards that kind of that restful pattern.
0: If we are hardwired to be fearful of saber-toothed tigers, then how does it go away? I mean, because it's always going to be there, because it's been there for centuries and centuries and centuries. Does that mean the brain can't rewire to what it is with modern circumstances, or we need to find strategies?
5: I think that's the thing. We don't actually want fight or flight to go away because it really works for sometimes. So we can't expect our autonomic nervous system to adapt to that degree. So I think the key thing is to be accepting, and this is part of being human and part of how we work. And so then it is part of that working on the strategy, and we go back to that idea of a sleep routine, and whether it's cocoa, whether it's, you know, what have you, whatever you do before you go to bed. But the key thing is to make sure that it's not interesting and stimulating and with lots of novelties and things that are really going to grab your attention, and the things that we will never ever ignore. It's got to be peaceful, restful, ideally boring,
0: Michelle, when you take a look at that, and when you consider, we've been talking about the fight or flight and those issues, but in modern day, does it mean that the difficulty here is that it is such a strong impulse to overcome that for everyone it's going to be different, and that means that it's going to take a period of time for people to work out how to do it and also to be able to work out what it is that's causing it? If you want to join us, 1-300-800-222, or you can text us on 0437-774-774. We've just lost Michelle for a second, so we'll see if we can't get her back. We're about 5 minutes away from the next ABC News. Hello, Sam.
6: Good morning, Trevor. How are you?
0: Good. What did you want to say?
6: I've been listening to your show. I think I came about halfway through this morning before I headed off to all my site trips this morning. I was hit on my push bike 14 years ago, and massive brain injury, coma, rehab and all those types of things. And I'm fortunate enough to still be alive, but otherwise I really struggle with sleep. I fall asleep at unexpected hours at the end of the day when work is finished, basically. I think I know my body. It's the end of the day, work is finished and things. And watching the news with my wife, she sort of gets a little bit tense with me sometimes, because sometimes she'll turn around and say, wow, you know, something about the news, and I'll be fast asleep sitting in my chair. But otherwise, yes, I was just wanting to give you a call about the deep breathing, how it has helped me over the years, and I have learnt ways to, fall asleep. And I do wake up at unexpected hours of the morning and night and stupid hours of the day.
0: Yeah, and it's and isn't it a pain in the neck? But we deal with it, and obviously you're getting sleep and worked out how to do it. Sam, thank you. Michelle Spear with us, head of the School of Anatomy at the University of Bristol. And news is coming up, Michelle. We haven't got her back yet. We'll see if we can find her, because sometimes we have these lines, and sometimes they can be a little bit difficult. Elizabeth joins us as well this morning. Hello, Elizabeth.
7: Good morning. How are you from Darwin? I have a fairly frantic roster, and I have just found recently relaxing guitar music. I can put me to sleep for 3 hours in the daytime, and it just, you know, relaxing guitar music.
0: Does it stop your mind from going from being active, though?
7: I just lay down. No, yeah, it does. It does. I have just discovered it recently. You just lay and you breathe and you just sit. And I think there's a 3 hour. I'm not real good on the phone, but you just set it. They're relaxing. There's a whole couple of things. And some of them go for 3 hours. And you just, it's very nice. Just a hint for people, an easy one, okay? Because I'm not real bright.
0: No, that's all right, Elizabeth. But the thing is, though, that is it distracting, do you think, because it takes your mind off what would normally keep you awake, or is it that combined with it's relaxing?
7: It's just relaxing. It just sends me off. I do a bit of breathing, and then I go, well, whoops, was that 3 hours gone?
0: Oh, nice. How good is that?
7: Paradise Darwin, anyway. Okay, Trevor, listen to you, okay? Love it. And all the best for your future too, okay?
0: Good on you. Thank you. This is Overnights on ABC Radio. We're probably not – we've got Michelle back. Hi, Michelle. How are you?
5: Hello. Sorry about that. We're in a heat wave in the UK and we just had a power cut.
0: Look, we're a couple of minutes.
5: I'm sorry.
0: No, that's fine. That's not your fault. We're a couple of minutes away from the news. So for people who do have these issues and with the distraction, is the idea then to find a way for you personally, either how to distract your brain and distract your mind from what needs to be done, whether it be writing down what you need to do tomorrow so that you can get it out of your head, or we just had someone who listens to guitar music. Is it a matter of finding the thing that works for you individually? But that can be difficult, I guess.
5: It can be difficult, and particularly when you're in that the height of that really frustrating state when you just can't sleep. It's trial and error. It's thinking about what works for you, and that's how people find these white noise things and the things that work for them. You mentioned writing stuff down. It's really great just to kind of use that as a bit of a brain dump. So, you know, you don't want to forget it. It might be that you've had a great idea for work the next day or something like that. So you jot it down. You know, that way you can't forget it, but you can absolutely let go at that point.
0: And it's that letting go that is important.
5: Really, really important. This is the thing. We, you know, it's that attention, and the brain is really geared towards rehearsal, and but also kind of repeating and reliving things. So we've got this absolute habit of mental replay, and it's really important. It's how we, you know, it's how we start to remember things and that kind of thing. But the kind of rumination when it's the early hours and you need to get some sleep, it stimulates us too much if we start thinking about the future or revisit the past. So although it's an important part, again, we're geared towards it, it's important to help us plan and learn, but it can generate too much stress.
0: Very good point.
5: If we spend too long on it.
0: Thank you for joining us, and thank you for your advice. You are listening to Overnights on ABC Radio. We're heading off to the next ABC News.

0: morning. This is ABC News with David Rollins. Prime Minister Anthony Albanese will use a keynote speech in Sydney today to lay out how his government plans to balance the regulation of AI with the powerful technology's economic benefits. Harry Buttenshaw has more.
1: Concerns around AI's impact on jobs, safety, security and the environment have only been growing as the technology becomes more advanced. It's prompted Anthony Albanese's government to develop a national framework which the Prime Minister says will regulate AI while harnessing the benefits of the powerful and disruptive technology. Spearheading the strategy is the Office of AI, which Mr. Albanese says will help develop a more coordinated approach and bring together work already underway across government departments.
0: US President Donald Trump has retreated from his proposal to impose a levy on ships transiting the Strait of Hormuz, now saying that Gulf states will make investments and trade deals with his country. However, Trump says a blockade of Iranian ports and ships in the Strait will continue. It comes as US Gulf allies Bahrain and Kuwait report coming under attack, while fresh explosions have sounded at several locations across Iran. Trump says it's a better outcome than his proposal, as he doesn't think anyone should be able to charge a fee for the Strait.
2: We were doing it as a reimbursement. The Gulf states are going to invest a tremendous amount of money into the United States, and that was very satisfactory to me. I think it's actually much better.
0: Meanwhile, motorists are being reassured that domestic fuel prices won't spike to levels seen earlier this year, despite the flare-up in the conflict between the US and Iran. Transport expert at Swinburne University, Professor Hussain Dia, says any increase to prices at the Bowser would be modest.
3: Overnight, the prices jumped up again. The markets respond to the uncertainty. It will take some time for any increases to flow through. But generally speaking, this isn't really March all over again.
0: Mexico has begun filing criminal complaints in the US over the deaths of its citizens in immigration custody and during enforcement operations, with at least 17 people having died in such incidents. The BBC's Mimi Swaby has the story.
4: Mexico's legal moves come after repeated failures through diplomatic channels. President Claudia Sheinbaum has frequently called for the rights of Mexican citizens in the US to be respected and has sent letters to Washington criticising the deaths. Last week, following the most recent killing, she said Mexico was intensifying its response, affirming that the government could not turn a blind eye any longer. 17 Mexican citizens have died since President Trump began his campaign against migrants, 14 in detention and 3 during immigration operations.
0: Counter-terrorism police say former British politician Anne Widdecombe was killed in a targeted attack, with the motivation still under investigation. A 28-year-old man arrested on suspicion of murder and terror crimes remains in custody. The death of Widdecombe, a former Conservative Party MP, has shocked the British political sphere, where she was a prominent voice for decades. The head of UK Counter-Terrorism Policing, Assistant Commissioner Lawrence Taylor, says a complex investigation continues.
5: It is clear that this was a targeted attack. We are still working to understand the extent of any planning or preparation and the motivation that sits behind that attack. And I do not want to comment further on this at this stage of our inquiries.
0: People are being urged to change super funds if theirs fails to provide adequate customer service. A mystery shopping study of 20 major super funds by consumer advocacy group Super Consumers Australia has returned an average customer experience score of just 49%. The country's largest super fund, Australian Super, failed to answer 90% of calls. SCA's chief executive, Xavier O'Halloran, says super funds will only change if people start to move.
6: I think a lot of the people don't really think about switching, and it's only when it comes to them having a really bad customer service experience or when they do start to engage with the types of returns and fees that they're paying that we see a bit more switching activity, but it's really low. Like, we're talking a few percent every year.
0: And in cycling, Tadej Pogacar has stretched his overall lead to more than 3 minutes as he raced clear to take stage 10 of this year's Tour de France. The reigning champion attacked and went solo on the final climb to claim his third win of this year's event and 24th of his career.
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0: That was very peaceful, wasn't it? If you're trying to have a little bit of a snooze, we'll keep playing this for you. That'll do the job. We want you to stay awake, though, because there's a lot still to talk about. Fiona Clark joining me shortly. Kate Mead is at the Spanish Club in Melbourne ahead of the World Cup semi-final between France and Spain. We'll have a chat with her in a second. The time is 6 minutes past five, 6 minutes past three in WA, 24 minutes to five in South Australia and in the Northern Territory. Many of us have been talking about the difficulties with sleep. I can tell you that Fiona Clark from Vantage Point Asset Management is always bright and chirpy at this time of the morning to give us finance. Hello, Fiona.
11: Good morning. It's interesting. Interesting.
0: Every morning you're as bright as a button.
11: Oh, I am. But I do have to go to bed quite early to display this level of alertness at this time of the day.
0: Well, thank you for doing that just for us.
11: My pleasure. Any Wednesday.
0: Tell us what's happening as far as finance is concerned.
11: Oh, so much excitement to talk about. There's quite a lot going on. So let's start with the US markets, which are up at the moment. The S&P 500 is up 31 points. That's about 0.4%. The Dow Jones is up 27 points. That's not quite so much, 0.05%. And the NASDAQ's having a great session. It's up 250 points. That's 1%. So the three key themes. Firstly, we had a really, really good, and I generally don't get so excited about data, but the CPI inflation numbers in the US were very good last night, by which I mean lower than expected. The headline rate came in at 3.5% for the year, which is down from 4.2%, and the core number came in at 2.6% compared to 2.9%. And what they call the super core number, which excludes food, energy and shelter, came in at just 2.1% year on year. So it's really good news and partly a result of the fall in the oil price. It means that expectations for higher interest rates from the US Central Bank have come back quite substantially and has given the market a bit of boost. So that's point number one. Point number two is that we've seen some great results from some of the banks overnight in the US, which reported, in particular Goldman Sachs had a great performance. Its shares are up 8.3%. JP Morgan shares are up 2.1%. Bank of America also up 1.8%. Some of the other banks did well, but their share price has not done so well. But overall, it's a really good result season. We're always concerned about how the banks report. They're one of the earliest of the session. And the third major development worth talking about is the oil price. Oil initially rose after fighting between the US and Iran intensified and more bombing took place, but it has since pulled back after Donald Trump has abandoned his protection fee that he was going to charge, the 20% protection fee for trading, for protecting ships during the Strait of Hormuz. He said he's going to replace it with a trade and investment deals, and that meant that the oil price has come off its highs. At the moment, the crude price is up 1.2% or 96 cents to 78.90. So lots going on. That's the US and oil. Other markets to look at, the Stoxx 600 has closed up 0.2%, the UK market up 0.3%, and the German market up 0.1%. No news that's as exciting as what's going on in the other markets. Other commodity prices to look at, we've got the spot gold prices up 1.3% or $52 to $4,054.80 an ounce. We've got iron ore up 1.6% to $100.05 a tonne. So that's pretty good. And in terms of the currencies, probably the other thing we probably want to have a look at, the Aussie dollar is up 0.8% to $69.74, I should say, in case you're getting all excited there. Our futures suggest a really great day when we open up today. They're 46 points higher. So looks like we're going to have a rip-roarer of a day when markets open. And I don't have my calendar in front of me, so I can't tell you if there's anything exciting going on, but I don't think so because from memory it was all yesterday when we had the Westpac consumer confidence numbers and our NAB, and of course the US inflation was the other key number. So yeah, it looks like it's going to be a pretty quiet session.
12: I think that's
11: really
12: enough.
11: Quite positive quiet session, I should say.
12: Well, it is. I think we're all a little bit overstimulated.
11: I know that inflation number was really exciting. So there you go.
12: Thank you, Fiona.
11: Pleasure.
12: Talk soon.
11: Bye.
12: Fiona Clark, Vantage Point Asset Management. Thank you to Jack, who sent a lovely text in. Thank you. I appreciate your kind words, Jack. This is Overnights on ABC Radio. Kate Mead next.
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12: Kate Mead joins us from the Spanish Club in Melbourne ahead of the World Cup semi-final between France and Spain. Hello, Kate.
15: It's a tough job, Trevor, but someone's got to do it.
12: I think I can hear people applauding and they sound like they're very happy at the moment.
15: Well, they just heard that you had just jumped on to say where I was, so they just wanted to cheer.
12: What's it like? Because the game started.
15: Look, there's about 150 people in here ready to cheer on Spain and, you know, they've come out with their flags. They're all in red. It's a couple of teenagers here look like they've dragged their feet in as slow as they could because Mum and Dad said that they had to be here. But they still seem excited enough now that the game's kicked off.
12: You can just hear that murmur and a little bit of clapping going on. So there's a bit of anticipation in the air.
15: And just a total one-eyed bias.
12: Did you wear red so that you made sure that you'd merge in?
15: Now, you know me. I go into a lot of thought about what I'm going to wear to certain things, and I have turned up in green. So I missed the mark on this one, but plenty of red. I would say a sea of red in here this morning.
12: Just as well you didn't wear blue.
15: No, yeah, that did cross my mind last night. Don't wear the colours of France. I could get kicked out.
12: We'll take a look at some of the stories we'll hear about today as well. And I guess if there's a goal scored, we'll definitely hear that. starting off with the Prime Minister.
15: Yeah, so this is a big one today. So Prime Minister Anthony Albanese will be delivering a speech in Sydney today, and it's all about AI. It's about setting out a federal plan, their approach to AI. Now, he will be acknowledging the risks and the potential harms, as well as the upsides and the economic benefits. Now, this is something that people have been calling for. They want the outline. They want a broad position from the government. They want those concerns addressed, that community anxiety around the AI. These things, this anxiety comes around the workforce disruption, copyright, and the use of water and electricity resources to power data centres. This speech, I think, Trevor, is the springboard of what we will be hearing about today in terms of, okay, well, what does this mean for me? How will this affect me? How can I embrace AI now that we know that there's an outline of how this is going to step forward into the future? And are we happy about it, or is it something we need to debate further?
12: And also, an apology from Telstra.
15: Well, I don't know about you, but I got one. I got email. Well, not a personal one. It was not like the CEO rang me up and said, okay, I want to let you know, sorry about that disruption the other day.
12: Sorry, Kate.
15: But no, I got an email from Telstra to say, you know, we're very sorry that this has happened. So Telstra is saying sorry. It's sorry for letting Australians down last week in the national outage. The question now is, how is it going to compensate customers that were left out of pocket? It was something, I was at some of the train stations, Trevor, where regional travel had come to a complete halt. And it wasn't just about the train ticket for some of those travellers. It was the fact that they were staying in the capital city, they'd had to accommodation, they'd either checked out or they'd had to book another night's accommodation. There were doctor's appointments with specialists that, you know, you can wait months for, and that was the impact that that, you know, was affecting them on the day, not just that they couldn't get on that public transport and get where they needed to go. So we'll be hearing more about this apology and what those steps will look like for customers needing or wanting to apply for some type of compensation from the company.
12: And finally, what is it about earthworms?
15: Now, Trevor, it wouldn't be, 5 o'clock in the morning if I wasn't bringing you something that made you scratch your head.
12: Thank you.
15: Have you ever seen a giant earthworm?
12: Well, it depends what you call giant.
15: Well, they're big and fat and long.
12: So, like, are we talking 5 foot or are we talking about, 6 inches?
15: Maybe like 30 centimetres.
12: That's big enough. That's huge.
15: Yeah. So, look, this is a South Australian story and I'm here for it. Yes. So, apparently, if you mention in South Australia, now I lived there for 12 months, never heard this, but if you mention in some parts of South Australia, have you ever seen a giant earthworm? Some will say, oh, yeah, I saw one as a child or it was as big as a snake. But there's no official records listed anywhere that say that the giant earthworm species call South Australia home. However, there is an insect ecologist, Chris Messenger, who has spent 30 years tracking sightings of the worms and said the biggest she's ever seen, her evidence, is that it was 2 metres long. So
12: no.
15: There you go. Now, here's the thing, though. South Australia is home of the big things.
12: Yeah.
15: You know, they've got Larry the Lobster. I can't think of any others at the moment, but now they can add the earthworm, the giant earthworm.
12: All right. You know I'm going to ask people in South Australia to give us a call on 1300 800 222 and tell us what the biggest worm is that you've seen.
15: 100%. I would say the longest would have been the palm of my hand.
12: Yeah.
15: Like, honestly, we're not. Yeah, but I'm not in South Australia right now, so you never know.
12: We will find out. Hey, Kate, have a great time at the game.
15: Thank you. You know I will. Score is still zil all at the moment. Is zil all a thing? No, zero all. No scores.
12: Kate, you want to call it zil, we will call it zil.
15: I better get out before I say some other terrible soccer term that I shouldn't say.
12: Catch you later,
15: Thank
12: Kate.
15: You. Bye.
12: Kate Mead, who's at the Spanish Club in Melbourne ahead of the World Cup semi-final between France and Spain. You are listening to Overnights on ABC Radio. Let's continue the conversation about what's happening as far as the World Cup is concerned. Amanda Shalala, ABC Sport in Atlanta, where England will play Argentina tomorrow. Hello, Amanda.
16: Hi, Trevor.
12: How are you going?
16: Oh, great. I'm pumped. We're down to the final four. Isn't this exciting? It's been the longest World Cup ever, close to 6 weeks, and I can't believe we're finally near the end.
12: And, you know, I think people are still really engaged with what's going on.
16: And why wouldn't you be? I mean, I think it's been getting better and better as we're going deeper in the knockout stage, as you would expect. You're getting down to the very best teams. We've got the top four teams in the world that are left. They've all had challenging paths to get here, but they're still standing. And so it's high quality football. It's entertaining. It's exciting. It's everything you could want from a World Cup.
12: What are those conversations like at the moment about what's happening with the Argentina and England game? Because there's a lot of pressure on Argentina.
16: Oh, there's just so much rivalry between these teams. Mm. They haven't actually played that many times, particularly at the World Cup, but the times that they have faced off have been some of the most dramatic in the history of both of their countries. There was David Beckham being sent off in 98. There was the hand of God, Maradona, in 86. There's the political history as well with the Falklands War. So a lot of that still bleeds into this current rivalry. I've been talking to some fans today. Some are a little bit more circumspect. They're saying, let's just leave the past in the past. It's football. Let's focus on that. Others are saying they hate us and we hate them. So let's go and let's beat them. So I think it could get a little bit fiery tomorrow on the pitch and off the pitch amongst the fans as well.
12: Are you sick of hearing it's coming home?
16: No, I kind of love it because it's quite a clever little song, Trevor.
12: Yeah.
16: And apologies, it is very loud where I am because I am at a live site in Atlanta, currently watching Spain and France. But it's coming home, I think, is one of the great football songs. It has never come true yet, but it's that cheeky British humour. And so wouldn't it be lovely for them if it could actually be played, not ironically for once.
12: What are the conversations around England playing Argentina and who it is believed that will probably have the upper hand?
16: I think the general feeling is that England can win this and should win this, despite Argentina being the reigning world champions. They have both have to scrap to get to this point, both of these teams. But there is a feeling that there's something a bit inevitable about England making it to the final. I don't think anyone believes France will be stopped. Let's see how this semi-final pans out. But there's a strong belief within football experts that England's time to make another final is now. And just the way Jude Bellingham is playing in particular, he's been so good, just in the form of his life, really carrying the country on his shoulders. But we know Argentina's quality and we know their ability to always bounce back.
12: Amanda, I've seen quotes and heard quotes from the English side saying that they're different this time, that it's not like other times, that they're different. Can you put a finger on what is different?
16: Mentality is really the main thing. Thomas Tuchel, I think, has done an excellent job as the manager. He's not shown anyone any favours. I think the fact he's German has been the best thing for them, because he doesn't have that weight of history and unfulfilled expectations on his shoulders from a personal level. But the fact that they've just been able to overcome adversity and stay tough mentally, that is what has undone them in the past. They've always had the talent. The Three Lions have always been incredibly talented and had some of the best players in the world, but they've been known to crumble under pressure at the biggest moments, and they haven't done that yet so far at this tournament. So I would say that is the key difference.
12: And as far as the game that's being held now with Spain playing, what do you think about that with France and how that's looking?
16: If you asked me 1 minute ago, I would say, yeah, France, well on top, looking good. Spain has just been awarded a penalty. They're about to take the kick now. So they could very well go ahead here. Stay with me, Trevor. Here we go. And it's in. So Spain goes 1-0 ahead against France in the first semi-final in Dallas. That is a huge, huge blow for the French, although there's still a long way to go. We're only in the 23rd minute. But that is probably not the start that many people were expecting.
12: Although, take a look at what happened with Argentina in the last game and them winning probably in the last half. So it'll be really interesting to see how it goes.
16: And both of these teams are really good defensively as well. Spain has only conceded once. That goal is now only the third goal that France has conceded. It's Oyarzabal from Spain who puts it in the back of the net. So, yeah, I wouldn't be panicking if I was France. But Spain's defence has been the best out of any team in the tournament. So now they're going to really put that to the test.
12: Good stuff. Hey, thank you very much, Amanda. I look forward to talking soon.
16: Thanks, Trevor.
12: Amanda Shalala, ABC Sport in Atlanta, where England are set to play Argentina tomorrow. You are listening to Overnights on ABC Radio. We're about 5 minutes away from the next ABC News, and we've just heard that, yes, there has been a goal scored by Spain against France. Hey, Kathy.
17: Yes, Trevor.
12: Kathy, can you tell me that you've seen a giant earthworm?
17: I sure as eggs have, in the flesh at Erinundra Plateau here in East Gippsland. It's a very wet area. It's a rainforest. It was at least, I'm looking at my arms, 40 centimetres long and thicker than your thumb.
12: Get
17: and
12: out.
17: It was a worm. It was not a snake. It had no eyes, nothing, no scale, nothing. It was a worm.
12: It was a worm.
17: Yep, Erinundra Plateau in East Gippsland.
12: Right. Actually, yeah, Gippsland's well known for worms as well. Kate Mead is with us from the Spanish Club. Hello, Kate.
15: It's getting loud in here now, Trevor. 200 Spain enthusiasts have risen to their feet and are cheering on. We just got a goal in here. We. See, now
12: yeah,
15: I'm voting for Spain. Nothing like someone to follow on. This is so great. I don't know where everyone are listening from this morning, but if there's a chance to join in with a watch party somewhere while the World Cup has these final couple of days to go, this is the way to see it.
12: Wait, so how excited was everybody when that goal was scored from the penalty?
15: It was a raise to the... Raised to the feet, the cheering, arms up. Beers were just being held on by the scrape of their fingertips. And they're still cheering now as the replays are played on the big screen in front of them.
12: So what's happening during the hydration break there? Are people taking their own hydration break?
15: Well, I mean, you could take that two ways, I guess. There's a hydration break for the players and maybe one for the watch party that's happening in here now.
12: That's exciting, though, because I guess it wasn't expected that Spain would be the first team to score. And so I wonder whether or not people are just now barracking for the clock and some solid defence.
15: Look, as far as I have found in here today, there is no waver in confidence that Spain are going to get this done. Like, there is absolutely not even a blinker in their eye. So I would say the team that I am with in here this morning, they just believe it's theirs.
12: Kate, great talking to you.
15: Thanks, Trevor.
12: I look forward to hearing more about what happens from the Spanish club as the day progresses.
15: You have a great morning, Trevor. Thanks for having me.
12: Kate Mead joining us from the Spanish club. We're not unexpectedly... They're very, very excited after going up 1-0 against France. We'll find out what happens as that continues. This is Overnights on ABC Radio. News is coming up very, very soon to take us there. B52s this morning.

0: That's the B-52s and Rome taking us up the next after next ABC News. After the news, we're going to talk a look at that idea that Telstra can share their processes and help other people by allow roaming.
1: When experts speak,
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0: Rhiannon Solomon Marin with ABC News. Donald Trump has walked away from his plan to charge countries a fee for their ships to transit through the Strait of Hormuz. Here's Middle East correspondent Matthew Doran.
1: The US president's declaration he not only wanted to control the shipping lane, but that he would charge countries for the privilege of using it, barely lasted 24 hours. Instead of demanding payment worth 20% of the value of the cargo transiting through the strait, he now says the Gulf states, which were on the hook to foot the bill, will pour money into the United States in new investment deals. He's tried to defend the change in approach, saying he never wanted to impose a fee, and he doesn't think anyone should be able to charge for use of the strait. Iran insists it is the only country which should control the waterway. Matthew Doran, ABC News, Jerusalem.
0: Meanwhile, the Israeli Prime Minister has warned Iran's leaders that any future attack on Israel will be met with a far more powerful response than before. The Israeli government and military has repeatedly signalled its willingness to return to open conflict with Iran in the event it's attacked again. A US-backed ceasefire deal has slowed but not completely halted the rate of attacks between Israel and Iran-backed Hezbollah. Benjamin Netanyahu says Israel will strike a crushing blow in response to any further attacks.
2: I will say this to Iran's leaders. Do not count on things remaining quiet if you attack us. Do not count on a repeat performance, because it won't be a repeat. The last one was powerful enough. It will be a different kind of response.
0: Two men and two teenage boys have been charged over an alleged arson attack targeting a restaurant in Sydney's Inner West. Emergency crews were called to a fire at the business in Strathfield, which is under an apartment building, earlier this month. Residents were evacuated and no one was injured. Detectives yesterday arrested two men aged 19 and 21 and charged them with a number of offences, including participating in a criminal group. Two boys aged 14 and 17 have also been charged. All four have been refused bail and will front court today. The union representing childcare workers says it's shocked and saddened by the extent of the alleged offending by a Sydney daycare staffer. 35-year-old Hamish Tate was arrested last year on hundreds of abuse charges, but his identity has only been made public this week. The Independent Education Union says it supports measures introduced in the past year to improve safety at childcare centres, but it's calling for clear guidelines to ensure a single worker is never left unsupervised with a child. The death of a Perth businessman in Bali has potentially left dozens of his customers and hundreds of thousands of dollars in limbo. Kaysen Ho has the story.
3: Cameron Hughes ran a car restoration business in Bali, having lived there for more than 15 years. The 39-year-old was detained by local immigration authorities on Friday for allegedly breaching his visa conditions and was later found unresponsive in a toilet. Authorities are still investigating the cause of Mr. Hughes' death. The ABC has spoken with more than 20 of his customers who paid for cars that were never delivered or received vehicles that weren't roadworthy. In a statement to customers provided by Mr. Hughes' family, which they said he wrote before his death but never published, he said issues in his personal life and health caused many of his business challenges.
0: Independently run clubs based around hobbies like scrapbooking and films are trying to create community spaces for young people amid feelings of loneliness. Gina Lee runs the Subtitles Film Club with three other friends, which organises screenings of foreign films. She says young adults are searching for community, particularly after finishing university and entering full-time work.
4: We just wanted to make a safe space where you can simply watch a film together and connect with people. And I'm sure that on, you know, some level, it can make a difference to someone just to help them feel connected and seen in person.
0: In sport, Tadej Pogacar has stretched his overall lead to just over 3.5 minutes as he raced clear to take stage 10 of cycling's Tour de France. The reigning champion attacked on the final climb to claim his third stage win of this year's event and the 24th of his career. To the weather, isolated showers along the coast and the central and northern ranges, tending scattered along the central and northern coast from the afternoon. The chance of storms along the coastal fringe from the Illawarra to Byron Bay, dry and sunny elsewhere. In Sydney, mostly sunny today, heading for a top of 18 degrees in the city, 19 in the west. 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
1: Welcome to Breakfast with Kylie Morris.
2: Good morning. Bit of a cloudy one this morning. Showers headed to the coast. Similar temperatures though to yesterday. How are you shaping up today? Kylie Morris again with you for breakfast. While Paul Culliver is a bit unwell, he will be back with us all soon enough. But in the meantime, there's a lot for us to be getting on with. Very good to have your company. It's Wednesday, which means a quiz very soon. That's who on a Wednesday. You'll have a clue in a moment. I think this is a bit of a tough one. But the production team says no, absolutely not. Believe in our listeners. You've got this. So, yeah, we'll see. We'll try you all out in a moment. Dave Anderson is braving the chills to get a sense of the surf and the sea with his usual beachside panache. And later in the morning, an extraordinary but little-known art studio that's making a big difference when it comes to mental health. It's 20.

About you. Hope you're working with some happy dreams this morning. You're listening to 1233 ABC Newcastle. I'm Kylie Morris, standing in for Paul Culliver. I'll get to the region's weather in a moment, but first of all, a couple of texts. Good morning from Posty and Stamp in Merriwar. They're saying a clear day in Merriwar, currently 6 degrees with wind gusts of around 20 kilometres, wishing us all a great day. Thanks very much, Posty and Stamp. And, in Vasey, Dave says it's 8 degrees with 86% humidity where there's a gentle westerly breeze. Oh, again with the poetry, Dave. Mist lays softly in the hollows and there's a clear, cloudless, star-filled sky.

0: Okay, it's Wednesday, and you know what that means. It's time for Who on a Wednesday. If you get it right, you go into the weekly prize draw for the ABC prize pack. So what I'm going to do is I'm going to play you a snippet of someone who has been in the media this week, and you need to tell me whose famous voice it is. Now, I'm going to give you a little bit of time to think about it after I play her voice, and then what we'd like you to do is call in if you recognise her. I'll give you a couple of hints as well. The number to call is 1300 33 12 33. Yeah, I don't want to say too much more. Let's just have a listen to her, and then I'll give you a clue or two.
1: My daughter is 20 years old in the show. I have a 20-year-old in real life. I know that that is, as kids are individuating, it's tricky for moms and daughters sometimes. So, yeah, there were some times where she was like, oh, that was a little too real. And I was like, oh, sorry.
0: Is that ringing any bells? Maybe you've heard that clip, heard that response in an interview from this person. You might have heard her reference her children. They have three with their second husband. They're now divorced. The second husband is a very famous dual Oscar winner. I will have another clue or two if you need one, but if you think you're already there, give us a call on 1300 33 12 33. Let me just give you one more snippet once more just to see whether it gets the brain cells going.
1: My daughter is 20 years old in the show. I have a 20-year-old in real life. I know that that is, as kids are individuating, it's tricky for moms and daughters sometimes. So, yeah, there were some times where she was like, oh, that was a little too real. And I was like, oh, sorry.
0: There she is. She's a kind of smiley character. I think the voice sounds like the person, actually, doesn't it? So maybe that helps.

0: A high chance of showers, though, along the coast. A slight chance elsewhere. Light winds becoming southeast to southwesterly, 15 to 20 kilometres this morning, and then lighter later in the day. Daytime maximum temperatures very similar to yesterday, 13 to 18. Tomorrow, cloudy as well, but again with a very high chance of showers near the coast. Light winds. Overnight temperatures down to between 3 and 9. So, yes, we're really starting to feel the chill in the evenings, aren't we? The temperatures right now, though, in Cessnock and Wanji, it's 4 degrees. Singleton is 6. Scone and Williamtown is 8. And Newcastle is 10. The traffic is all looking very good at the moment, as far as we can tell. But if you do see something and it's safe to text, please let us know. The number to text is 0487 99 1233. But all looking pretty clear on the roads. I'm just hearing about a burst water main, though, at Crowdis Bay, Macquarie Drive, near Tingara Drive, and that is affecting northbound traffic. So emergency services there, and the utility company has gone out, but the advice is to please exercise caution. So that's coming from Transport for New South Wales. A burst water main at Crowdis Bay, Macquarie Drive, near Tingara Drive. Northbound traffic affected, and emergency services are there. But do exercise caution, maybe avoid it if you can. Another quick update. I don't know. Are you watching the soccer this morning? You're planning to watch it later? If you're planning to watch this semi-final between France and Spain later on, you might want to turn off right now. But yes, for now, the score is Spain 1, France 0. I know. Wow. We're all wowing. We're all wowing here. I'm sure it's a great game to watch. So do enjoy that if you're in the market for these semi-finals. I mean, it's been such a great tournament, hasn't it? So why not watch if you can? Just a reminder: we are interested in your guesses for who on a Wednesday. I'm going to play you the voice of the person whose identity we would like you to share with us. Give us a call on 1300 33 12 33 if this rings any bells.
1: My daughter is 20 years old in the show. I have a 20-year-old in real life. I know that is, as kids are individuating, it's tricky for moms and daughters sometimes. So, yeah, there were some times where she was like, oh, that was a little too real. And I was like, oh, sorry.
0: So, yes, we'd love to hear who you think that is. Coming up very shortly, Dave will join you from Merriweather Beach for your early morning surf report.

All That She Wants, Ace of Base from 1992. Good morning, Kylie Morris with you this morning on 1233 ABC Newcastle Breakfast. Paul Culliver is taking a little bit of recovery time, but it's very good to have your company. Weather today, if you're wondering, a pretty high chance of showers if you're on the coast, only a slight chance elsewhere. Daytime maximum temperatures, again, between 13 and 18, so very similar to yesterday. But, more rain coming our way, it seems, toward the weekend. So maybe today is the day to take advantage of some dry weather if you can find some.

0: Casey and the Sunshine Band putting on their boogie shoes. Dave Anderson, have you got your boogie shoes on this morning? Hello, Dave.
1: Oh, g'day.
0: g'day. Yeah, we won't talk about boogie shoes. I feel like we need to just get straight into the surf. How are things looking with you?
1: Well, yes, it's we got 9 degrees up here this morning. Wind chill of 7, so it's a balmier morning than what we had yesterday. You can see quite a bit of cloud there off the coast this morning too, so it looks like a few showers out there. Wind at the moment is from the west, but it's starting to get around to the southwest now. We had a little bit of an increase in swell yesterday, which has hung around for this morning. It's around about 3 foot up here with an incoming tide, which will peak at 9:04, 1.5 metres. Of course, water temperature, that's on 17 degrees at the moment, so a lot warmer in than what it is out. But surf conditions, well, they're just starting to get a little bit choppy now. So looks like I'm going to see quite a bit of an increase throughout the day today. But yeah, there's not too many people up early at the moment. That may change, of course. But yes, the stars are pretty well much out this morning. Just been watching the helicopter moseying around out there waiting to put a pilot on board of one of the ships coming into the harbour. And wave size seems to be around about 3 foot this morning. And it looks like it's going to get up over the next few days as well.
0: Any clouds on the horizon at all, Dave, that
1: yes,
0: you can see?
1: Yep, yep. Clouds out there on the horizon, pretty much from the north all the way down to the south. No electrical storms in them, but, yes, you can see them right on the horizon, so that might make for a nice sunrise this morning, which will start getting light around about 6:15.
0: And the water temperature, Dave?
1: That's on 17 degrees up here at the moment. As that water temperature drops, you see more whales heading up the coast. And when it does get really colder, that's when you'll start to see the southern right whales heading up. Of course, we've got the humpbacks at the moment. The southern right's a lot bigger whale, but they always come up once the water starts to get a lot colder.
0: Beautiful. Another reason to turn out to the beach today, Dave, despite the cold weather. Listen, thanks so much for your help.
1: Okay, no worries.
0: Okay, cheers. So there is Dave Anderson. Yeah, it's sounding beautiful down by the beach. The stars still twinkling, but a few clouds on the horizon, but the whales. They're always the promise of the whales this time of year, which is such a joy.
2: Are there any winners in the cost of living crisis? What's causing the algal bloom?
3: Questions. They've never been more important. So the one thing we'll never question is our duty to keep asking. ABC News, keep asking.
0: News time fairly shortly, but before we go to it, just a reminder, we are looking for an answer for our Who on a Wednesday quiz. If you get it right, you go into the weekly prize draw for the ABC prize pack. We've already got a clue. This person references their children in the clip. They have three with their second husband, who they're now divorced from. The husband is a very famous dual Oscar winner.
4: My daughter is 20 years old in the show. I have a 20-year-old in real life. I know that that is, as kids are individuating, it's tricky for moms and daughters sometimes. So, yeah, there were some times where she was like, oh, that was a little too real. And I was like, oh, sorry.
0: I'll have another clue or two if you need one. But if you think you're already there, give us a call on 1300 33 1233.

eyes, and I would ask them if I could take you home. But I know what they'd say, that it's for the best.

0: ABC News. Good morning. I'm Emma Tonkin. The US president has walked back a controversial plan to charge ships transiting through the Strait of Hormuz, but says a blockade of Iranian ports will go ahead. Just 24 hours ago, Donald Trump announced the US would charge 20% of all cargo through the strait, but has since changed his approach. Mr. Trump now says he thinks it's fair that the US receives some form of compensation for its role in the key shipping lane.
1: I don't like the concept of a fee, but at the same time, it's not fair that we're protecting this strait for the entire world, for China and everyone. I don't mind protecting it for China. I don't mind protecting it for anybody, but it's unfair that we're not in somehow compensated.
0: The Prime Minister will use a landmark speech in Sydney this morning to outline the government's approach to regulating AI amid rising community concerns about the technology. Political reporter Sarah Temevska.
2: Australia will develop a world-first national framework to regulate artificial intelligence, according to Prime Minister Anthony Albanese, who'll announce a new Office of AI during a speech this morning. The address comes ahead of next week's National Labor Party conference, where AI policy will be debated. And as tech giant Anthropic seeks to make Australia its second home for data centres to train its AI models, sparking concerns about copyright laws and environmental impacts.
0: Some of Australia's most high-profile university leaders will testify at the Royal Commission on Antisemitism later today. Georgia Lenton-Williams reports.
3: The Commission will continue its examination of Australia's universities throughout this week. Having mostly heard testimony from staff and students over the past 2 days, the Commission will now turn its attention to university leaders, including Interim Vice-Chancellor of the University of Melbourne, Glyn Davis, and Vice-Chancellor of the University of Sydney, Mark Scott. The Commission has already heard from a professor at the University of Melbourne, Stephen Prower, whose on-campus office was taken over by campus protesters in 2024. Vice-Chancellors from other universities are also expected to appear before the Commission.
0: A woman in the New South Wales Central West has been charged with child abuse offences. Detectives say they received a report earlier this week of child abuse material linked to an account holder based in the region. A 35-year-old was arrested in Gilgandra yesterday and has been charged with 4 counts of using a carriage service to make child abuse available and resisting police. Federal Minister for Industry and Innovation Tim Ayres says talks between the Commonwealth and the state are continuing to shore up the future of Australia's largest aluminium smelter. Late last year, Tomago Aluminium announced production at the site would be unviable beyond 2028 if power prices followed market projections. The federal government then announced in December an energy supply deal with the state was being finalised to allow the smelter to keep operating. With more than 6 months now passed, a deal is yet to be finalised, but Senator Ayres says talks are ongoing.
4: Both governments are working hard on what is a complex and large undertaking to make sure that we secure that capability, those jobs, the dozens and dozens of firms that rely upon that production, but also to secure new investment in new generation and transmission.
0: The New South Wales Planning Department's received almost 200 objections to a proposed hard rock quarry near Singleton. Courtney Endell reports.
5: The Bluestone Hard Rock Quarry at Elderslie is proposing to extract 30 million tonnes of rock material over 30 years. The New South Wales Planning Department has received more than 230 public submissions on the proposal. More than 180 opposed the plan, including Cessnock and Singleton councils, with many saying noise and traffic would impact quality of life. Those in support cited the demand for quarry materials in nearby high-growth areas such as Lochinvar. The proponent says truck movements would be limited to 110 laden trucks per day, excluding weekends. It will now prepare a response to submissions.
0: Fire crews have returned to the GrainCorp silos in Newcastle after a fire broke out in the facility on Sunday afternoon. Fire and Rescue New South Wales says a crew has been on site since around 4 o'clock this morning after temperatures inside the building started rising. And Spain holds a 1-0 lead over France at half-time in their semi-final at the Men's Soccer World Cup in Dallas. Checking the Hunter's weather, partly cloudy today. Showers expected around the lower Hunter, a smaller chance in the upper Hunter. Newcastle heading for tops of 17 degrees. ABC News.
6: Good morning. Welcome to AM. I'm Melissa Clark in Canberra, coming to you from Ngunnawal country and acknowledging other custodians. Barely 24 hours after making an audacious pitch to not only take control of the Strait of Hormuz, but also charge countries wanting to send ships through it, the US President Donald Trump has scrapped part of that plan. He now says the Gulf states, who he'd flagged would foot the bill, will pour huge amounts of money into the US instead. But his blockade of Iranian ports and ships in the Strait and beyond is still proceeding. Middle East correspondent Matthew Doran is in Jerusalem.
7: Mel, good morning. Donald Trump is effectively saying that the Gulf states have been on the phone to him and they've convinced him that a different approach is the better way to go here. And he's actually saying he agrees with them, that he never wanted to impose a fee in the first place and that he'd rather have those countries send money through the form of investment deals into the United States than charge them for the privilege of using the Strait of Hormuz. It's a pretty dramatic departure from a policy which was announced barely 24 hours before he made this announcement to walk back, his decision to not only control the Strait of Hormuz but to charge this fee of 20% of the value of the cargo going through, and saying that the countries which most use the Strait, so those Gulf states, you're thinking of the UAE, Qatar, Bahrain, Kuwait and Saudi Arabia, that they would foot the bill. It's worth pointing out here that the US had spent months railing against the idea of Iran making any money from its control or its claimed control over the Strait of Hormuz, only to then announce that it was thinking of doing something similar because Iran wasn't playing by its rules. But now this is how Donald Trump is explaining the situation during a meeting with the Iraqi Prime Minister in the Oval Office.
1: I don't think anybody should be able to charge a fee for the Strait or for any other Strait relationship in terms of other sections of the world. I don't think anybody should be really in that position. But we were doing it as a reimbursement. The Gulf states are going to invest a tremendous amount of money into the United States, and that was very satisfactory to me. I think it's actually much better.
6: The US President Donald Trump speaking in Washington there. And Matt, there's been a lot of anxiety that this could be the precursor to a return to all-out war. Are we at that point in this conflict yet?
7: Look, I think it's a really important concern, and it's probably something that a lot of people are thinking about, considering that these strikes are ongoing and we are seeing the US announcing in the last short while that it is launching another round of attacks on Iran. That will in turn prompt further attacks from Iran on those Gulf states again, and that will be the sixth round of those strikes. But I think we need to stress that the fighting at this point is not at the same intensity it was at the height of this conflict. And at this point, it also doesn't include one of the instigators of this war, Israel. And some of Benjamin Netanyahu's political opponents and members of the Israeli public are critical of his handling of the war and his apparent benching during negotiations to end it. And Israel itself is now in an election campaign with polling set for the 27th of October.
6: Matthew Doran in Jerusalem. Prime Minister Anthony Albanese will today deliver a major speech on artificial intelligence that will call on tech giants to earn a social licence in order to operate in Australia. The government wants the big tech companies to invest in Australia, but is cognizant of community concerns about their social and environmental impact. As the PM tries to balance that, he's setting up an Office of AI within the Department of Prime Minister and Cabinet to oversee regulation of the technology. Rachel Mealy reports from Canberra.
8: At Boreley Park in Sydney's south, footy training is underway for the under-sixes. On the sidelines, the mums of the footballers say they'll be watching the Prime Minister's speech with interest.
9: My 8-year-old son will pick up an iPad and ask AI a question, and he'll get a completely accurate answer, and sometimes it is content that is inappropriate to him. And so I think there needs to be filters, and then I think probably stricter penalties too for, you know, people using it inappropriately.
10: So I feel like the kids will become a little bit lazier. I feel like they'll have more access to things. which is a little bit scary, but I do think it'll make them a little bit lazier.
8: Anthony Albanese's speech is called AI in Australia's Interests and is designed to address the concerns Australians hold not only for their children, but for the impact of AI on their jobs, the creation of data centres, and how Australian creatives can protect their work. The Prime Minister will announce the creation of an Office of AI, which will sit inside the Department of Prime Minister and Cabinet and coordinate the design of new Australian standards for the technology. The Minister for Industry and Innovation, Tim Ayres, spoke yesterday in broad terms about the government's approach.
4: This is an important challenge for Australia. Can we secure the artificial intelligence investment here that means that we are shaping the future, not having the future shaping us?
8: The big tech firms have billions of dollars of investments in the offing, but they're hesitant to invest here while Australia's copyright laws create legal uncertainty for them. Australian authors, musicians and content makers say large AI models have already stolen their works and they want the government to assure them that copyright laws won't be watered down. Claire Pullen is the chief executive of the Australian Writers Guild.
11: So what I'm hoping we will hear is something that affirms the importance of copyright to Australia's economy. We generate somewhere over $60 billion worth of material a year contribution back to our economy.
8: The AI companies argue it'd be too complex to strike a deal with every author, musician or creative person, and other ideas like the establishment of a single creative fund to compensate rights holders have been put on the table. Claire Pullen is urging the companies to put some non-artificial intelligence into finding a solution.
11: Well, they've managed to figure it out in the parts of Europe, for example, where the lawsuits haven't gone in their favour and they have been told to either destroy the AI models or take the works out. These are meant to be the smartest people in the world. If they can figure out how to steal the works in the first place, I'm pretty sure they can figure out who they belong to and how they might pay for them.
6: Claire Pullen from the Australian Writers Guild, ending that report from Rachel Mealy and Catherine Gregory. While it's well known that support for institutions like government and media is declining, a major survey of 5,000 young people has found most are not disengaged. Instead, they're engaging in different ways with issues shaping their future. Annie Guest reports.
12: What were we talking about?
8: Waiting for their train provides a chance for these teenagers in North Brisbane to laugh and connect. And they're also connected to bigger issues around them.
13: The vape problem, everyone still seems to have them.
14: I feel like there are so many pieces of rubbish everywhere, like in the oceans.
15: Have you ever signed an online petition, or would you, if it was about any of these things you're worried about?
16: I think I've signed like one or two on petitions of helping to put money towards helping the environment.
15: What about a protest? Have you ever participated in a protest, or would you?
14: I've been to some of the like LGBTQ protests, black rights protests.
8: They're sceptical about government and voting, echoing studies that have long shown declining trust, political membership and civic engagement. But a report by the Australian Institute of Family Studies suggests cause for optimism. Here's co-author Kirsten Campbell.
17: And what we found is that young people care, and they do engage through ways that mirror how they live their lives, but many don't feel empowered to influence decisions.
8: While only 11% of 5,000 19 to 24-year-old surveyed felt people like them have a meaningful say in government decisions, Kirsten Campbell says 83% were quite a bit or very concerned about one or more social, economic or environmental issues affecting them.
17: As digital natives, many of them are engaging through online forums and social media where they could connect with others who cared about the same issues they did.
8: Kirsten Campbell says that while more than a third felt politics was often too complicated to understand, a similar number engaged with political or social issues via social media and volunteered in sport, church or community organisations.
17: Working together on a local issue with people who share their concerns, participate in protests or marches, or, as we've seen, volunteering.
6: Okay, so what are the lessons here for policymakers, for governments?
17: Our findings really strongly suggest that the issue isn't whether young people care or are engaging, but whether civic and political systems understand where they're at and can talk to them in their own language. So supporting modern and meaningful pathways to engagement will be important. And a key bit of that will be building trust that when young people share their views, they are being heard and acted on.
18: Report co-author Kirsten Campbell, ending that report by Annie Guest. And that's Early AM for today. I'm Melissa Clark. The time now, it's 6:15.
19: 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Traffic.
20: Hey, good morning. North Mee, the crash, Old Windsor Road, taking out Lane 1 southbound just past Hammers Road. Now traffic fairly heavy going through there. Auburn breakdown, Sibylton Road northbound near the M4. Chalora Centendra Drive, under speed going northbound. Also Preston's from the Hume Motorway, M5 heading towards Liverpool. And between Sydney and Central Coast, the M1 looking good in both directions. From ATN, I'm Ian Wallace.
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22: I am trying to reach young Harry from the Traffic Transport Management Centre. Harry, are you there?
23: Yes, Kylie, how are you going?
22: A blast of Sydney's traffic, which, yeah, apart from the motorway, isn't of particular interest to us. What have you got?
23: Morning. So on a little bit happening early around on the roads at Newcastle, actually, at the moment, particularly for this time of the morning, we've got some delays on Newcastle Link Road due to a police operation happening at Minmye Road at the moment. So traffic queued between Minmye and Cameron Park Drive, heading east away from the M1 at the moment. We've got emergency crews on site, so make sure you take care through the area that you're slowing down and just following their direction with those delays there, particularly if you're jumping off the M1 there at the moment. Then at Crowners Bay, we have a water main which has burst on Macquarie Drive near St. John's Drive. Traffic's still moving through the area, not any lane closures. Might be a bit of water on the road there, but just anticipate crews on site there to do repairs. Not causing any huge delays, but still take care through the area. Finally, M1 though, if you're heading down to the Central Coast and then into Sydney as well, looking good on the inner city bypass. For traffic heading up towards the mines and the Upper Hunter, no issues on the New England Highway. Goldwyn Highway looking pretty good as well between Gerrys Plains and Denman. Some delays on the trains as well, particularly the Central Coast and Newcastle line. Got some urgent signal repairs at Cowan, so allow some extra travel time there. Running to time on the Hunter line though. Of course, you can stay up to date with public transport using a transport app or a transportnsw.info. And keep an eye on the roads. You can visit livetraffic.com.
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22: Morning, morning. Thanks for being up so bright and early with me. I'm standing in today for Paul Culliver, hoping he might be back on deck very soon. But in the meantime, all the usual breakfast fare to delight, including your chance to win tickets to the Newcastle Comedy Festival Gala. All you need to do is rewrite a news headline. Steve from Cardiff picked up our first double pass yesterday. You'll have another chance to win tickets to the Newcastle Comedy Festival Gala very soon. Rachel Cronin will be here in a moment to help us play Pandemonium. I'm afraid we're retiring the Who on a Wednesday quiz. A little early, I know, but no right answers this morning. It was tough. You must be all be tucked up in bed, and it is hard to reach for that phone, isn't it, when your hands are a bit cold? The answer was Jennifer Garner, the American actress. She's known for, I guess, primarily for her action films and TV series. Some of the most famous are all coincidentally one word when you think about it. Alias, Daredevil, Elektra. She referenced her children in the clip that you heard with actor Ben Affleck. She was married to him for 10 years. She's been out and about, though, promoting her new film, The Five-Star Weekend. That was her, the clip that you heard earlier on the American version of the Today program. Now, maybe you've read the news today. Late Macquarie MP Greg Piper says he will run in next year's state election on a platform of setting up the region for a future that is coming faster than we realise. So there he is, already one of the region's longest standing MPs, saying that he will run for another term in next year's state election. He'll be on Mornings in a few hours.

0: laugh, Rachel. The sound of a typewriter, it's so along with the steam.
1: I know, it's so funny, isn't it? I don't even know if my kids know what a typewriter is.
0: Do you think you could type now after all these years typing on computer keyboards?
1: I think it would be hard on the fingers. You'd have to exercise some muscles, wouldn't you? Build up the finger muscles.
0: My poor mum, before, because I was kind of finishing school and starting university before everyone had computers at home, and so I used to handwrite my essays. My writing was so bad that she would brilliantly drag out the typewriter and type up my essays for me. So actually that sound reminds me of her sitting up at the dinner table in Maitland very sweetly and kindly typing up these unreadable and no doubt terrible university essays.
1: To hand in.
0: So it looked, I mean, I'm sure if I got any decent marks, it was probably down to the fact that they were nicely typed more than anything
1: presented
0: else.
1: Very well.
0: Now, Rachel, tell me, we're going to get to pandemonium in a moment, but tell us the headline that will be challenging people to build a pun around.
1: Okay. So, look, I know it's July. I think when we had the delightful Linda Drummond in studio on Monday, actually, she was talking about Christmas in July. So this story is rather apt. So today's headline is World Santa Congress Brings Christmas Cheer to the Height of Summer. Yeah. Okay. So the background to this is, over in Europe, it is sizzling. It's really, really hot. They're having a very, very warm summer over there.
0: Yes.
1: But it's beginning to look a lot like Christmas in Denmark. So the city of Aalborg has welcomed dozens of Santas, Mrs. Clauses and Christmas elves from around the world for their annual World Santa Claus Congress, which I didn't even know it was a thing, but of course it is. So it's a 4-day gathering, and in it there are parades, there's gingerbread eating competitions, gift wrapping competitions, plenty of opportunities for our professional Santas from all over the world to swap stories and compare beards ahead of the Christmas rush. Look, I think some people just might think, and this, we got some feedback on Monday where people were like, it's July, we don't want to talk about Christmas. But I'm like, children are delighted to see Santa and Santas,
0: anytime,
1: making an early appearance. So one attendee summed up the event perfectly, saying, Christmas isn't a season, it's a feeling you can have all year round. So once again, that headline, which we need your punny takes on this headline, and that will put you in the draw to win a double pass to the Newcastle Comedy Festival's second gala, which is on Saturday, July 25 at the Civic. So World Santa Congress Brings Christmas Cheer to the Height of Summer. So I think there's a bit of meat on that bone
0: And we would like you to, if this is setting off any creative ideas in your minds right now, do text us on 0487 99 12 33. Jen and Rach, we'll choose the best of the bunch, and we'll get Nikki to choose her favourite just before nine. What else, Rachel? Have you got another one for us?
1: Yes, I do. So the other one was on Monday. I spoke about it in Overnight News when Paul was here. So just to take you back, so there's a T-Rex nicknamed Gus, who is 67 million years old. So it's one of the largest and most complete T-Rex skeleton fossils that's ever been discovered and put back together. He stands almost 4 metres tall and stretches almost 12 metres long. So he's a very big boy.
0: Yes.
1: So they have
0: that reputation.
1: Yeah. So he has smashed auction records overnight, selling for more than $50 million at Sotheby's in New York. Now, when I spoke about this on Monday, experts were saying, oh, look, it might get maybe 30 million. And if it got 30 million, then that would be a record. So it's happened overnight. $50 million has been paid by a private collector, which scientists, look, they're never that thrilled when it's a private collector. They would rather it be a museum. But what happens is these collectors often do donate. So they buy it and they're like, well, I own the thing now, and then they donate it to the museum. So, because scientists just think, look, you know, don't limit its accessibility. This is an amazing fossil.
0: Absolutely.
1: And yeah. So, the skeleton was unearthed in South Dakota in about 2021. It bears the scars of ancient battles, including bite marks and healed fractures. So it's a really amazing piece of history. But the sale comfortably beat the previous dinosaur auction record, making Gus officially the most expensive dinosaur fossil ever sold.
0: Rachel, there is a pretty important soccer game on at the moment.
1: Yes, there is.
0: And I don't want to mention the score straight out the gate without warning that we are
1: going to
0: mention the score in a moment.
1: So it's France and Spain.
0: It's France and Spain. Yep. But while you have time to reach for or, you know, run to the shower so that you don't hear this bit, I'll just remind you the pandemonium headline that we're looking for, you have to build a pun around World Santa Congress brings Christmas cheer to the height of summer. So the semi-final that is going on is Spain versus France, two of really the most fancied teams for this competition, remarkably strong teams, you know, with huge European kind of legacies when it comes to soccer. Do you want to know? Do you want to have a guess?
1: Oh, gosh. Rachel? Has there been another goal?
0: There's been another goal.
1: Has there been an equaliser?
0: No.
1: Oh.
0: So it's 58 minutes in. Spain have two.
1: And, I just checked before I came in here to make sure I had the latest. So in that time, they've scored another goal.
0: Oh, now hang on. Spain have two. And then, right, Yamal.
1: Lamine Yamal, yes, my kids have kept me across.
0: Has just taken another, actually got a ball into the back of the net, but the flag's gone up and he's offside.
1: No goal?
0: No goal.
1: Oh my gosh. Right. It's so tense.
0: It's so tense. We need some music. Rachel, thanks so much.
1: You're welcome. Cheers.

0: News. Good morning. I'm Emma Tonkin. The US president's retreated from his proposal to impose a levy on ships transiting the Straits of Hormuz, now saying that Gulf states will make investments and trade deals. But Donald Trump says a blockade of Iranian ports and ships in the strait will continue. It comes as the US launches strikes against Iran for a fourth night. Mr. Trump says it's a better outcome than his proposal, and he doesn't think anybody should be able to charge a fee for the strait.
1: We were doing it as a reimbursement. The Gulf states are going to invest a tremendous amount of money into the United States, and that was very satisfactory to me. I think it's actually much better.
0: Musicians are calling on the federal government to help keep their work safe from artificial intelligence ahead of a highly anticipated speech from the Prime Minister. Here's Tanmaya Nevada.
2: Anthony Albanese will today reveal the government's approach to AI, which artists across the country will be closely watching. Among them is DJ and producer Christy Lee Peters, also known as KLP, whose music has reportedly been stolen for use in AI datasets. She hopes the government doesn't provide any carve-outs within Australian copyright law.
3: As long as the government stays out of it, the copyright can just be there to protect us and, you know, we should be fine moving forward.
2: Last year, the federal government ruled out allowing AI firms to mine content to train their models, but fears remain it might go back on its word.
0: A childcare sector union's calling for clear guidelines to guard against any repeat of what's become known as the nation's largest child abuse investigations. It's been revealed 35-year-old Hamish Tate's been charged with around 330 offences against children, allegedly committed over 16 years at centres across Sydney's northwest. The Independent Education Union in New South Wales and the ACT says it's shocked and saddened at the extent of his alleged offending. It says much has been done in the years since his arrest to introduce safety measures in the sector, but it wants clearer guidelines to ensure a worker is never left unsupervised with a child. Overseas, and Japan's foreign minister says China's military activities in the Indo-Pacific are a matter of serious concern. North Asia correspondent Natalie Whiting.
4: Japan is in the midst of a major strategic shift, boosting its defence spending and changing rules to allow it to export weaponry. It comes against a backdrop of what he calls a severe and complex security environment. In response to questions from the ABC, Japanese Foreign Minister Motegi Toshimitsu said, China is increasingly expanding and intensifying its military activities in the vicinity of Japan, in what he described as a serious concern to the international community. China has been highly critical of Japan's defence build-up. Natalie Whiting, ABC News, Tokyo.
0: Back home, the Minister for the Hunter says talks to secure the future of Australia's largest aluminium smelter are complex. More than 6 months ago, the Commonwealth announced it was finalising a deal with the state that would allow the Tomago smelter to continue operating and secure more than 1,000 jobs. Last year, the smelter said production was unviable beyond 2028 due to projected power prices. New South Wales Minister Yasmin Catley says workers remain front of mind.
5: It is incredibly complex. Both governments are at the table negotiating in good faith. We envisage that the two governments will continue to negotiate, but ensuring the safety of those jobs and the security of those jobs is what is important here.
0: An updated design's been released for the $381 million Muswellbrook bypass. The state government says the refined design will deliver a safer, more efficient road network with improved northern and southern connections, better local road access and a safer intersection at Milperra Drive. It also reduces flooding impacts, improves traffic movements and minimises property acquisition. Construction's expected to start in 2027. Newcastle Jets coach Mark Milligan says preparing his squad for three separate competitions is a big task, but they're up for it. The Jets will face Victorian side the Preston Lions next week in the Australia Cup round of 32. In September, they'll commence their Asian Champions League's elite campaign before the A-League season kicks off in October. Milligan says while the club's still recruiting, his squad's preparing well.
6: We need a little bit of experience, and I think as well, if you look at it, losing players like Mark Natter, who'd been in the league for a very long time, had a lot of experience to give to the younger ones. Kota, you know, was our eldest player but had a lot of experience. So it hasn't changed the dynamic of the squad.
0: Partly cloudy today, a high chance of showers along the coast. ABC News.
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8: You're with Kylie Morris.
7: Hello, hello. Very hump day welcome to you. You might notice a different voice on the radio. I'm Kylie Morris, here just standing in for Paul Culliver for a few days. But we are going to have plenty of fun this morning as we continue in the spirit of pandemonium. Last hour we gave you the headline. Your task is to rewrite it and celebrate the pun. Your headline is World Santa Congress Brings Christmas Cheer to the Height of Summer. So you have to use that as inspiration to come in, to come up with your pun headline. We've already got a couple of good ones. Terry has written in to say Santa is ho ho hot this summer. Liking that one. Thanks so much, Terry. Actually, Lisa has also just sent a text saying that she's enjoying the tracks. Great morning music vibes to get her morning going, she says. I hope your morning vibes are happy too. Are you watching the soccer? Oh, there's a bit of a, well, dramatic game going on between France and Spain in the semi-final for the World Cup. I won't tell you the score right now, but I will in the introduction to the next story. So you've got a little bit of time to prepare yourself if you need to, you know, avoid knowing what the score is. We will check weather too in about 10 minutes' time, then get a surf report with Dave Anderson. Coming up though, not only is it interesting to look at and hang on your wall, but creating art can also have lots of therapeutic benefits.
8: I have special brain conditions that make me a little different from everyone else. So coming here helps me feel safe and happy, and Dad doesn't have to stay by my side all the time anymore.
7: That's coming up. I'll take you inside an art studio in Newcastle where people are using creativity, as you're hearing there, to paint a different picture of mental health.
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7: So how do you feel when you put a paintbrush to canvas or pull out your clay and some potting wheel and try and actually sculpt something? Or maybe it's just getting your colouring pencils out and pencils and sketching something or colouring something in. Well, in an art studio in Newcastle, people have the freedom to tap into their creativity to improve their mental health. ABC reporter Larice Dixon has been along to check it out.
12: In an art studio in Newcastle, New South Wales, Halo is showing me a drawing she's working on.
8: It's a giant robot man, and the man and his dog is discovering him because they thought he was an island.
12: And what kind of materials have you used for this artwork, Halo?
8: I used some butcher paper that was at the table and some oil pastels.
12: And are you planning on doing some more art this morning while we're at the workshop?
8: I was thinking of making some beads.
12: Halo is a regular at the monthly Arts in Recovery workshop. But 4 years ago, this is something she would have never thought was possible.
13: Was it a bit nerve-wracking coming to the first workshop? Were you a little bit scared to come?
8: Yeah, Dad wasn't allowed to leave my side. When I first came here, I was basically a non-verbal, and now I talk to people.
12: Arts in Recovery is a not-for-profit program that's been running in Newcastle for 16 years, a space where people have the freedom to create and learn new skills under the guidance of volunteers like Annette Squires, a local occupational therapy assistant.
14: We have tables of like particular activities that people can get involved in, and it could be making clay, it could be doing mosaics, it could be anything, but also we always have a free table where people, if they don't feel they want to join in that particular one, they can sit and do their own work. So it's basically there are no rules here. You can do whatever you want. And we supply all of the materials, all of the resources. It's free for people to come along each month.
12: For Annette, she has seen firsthand how powerful art can be in mental health recovery.
14: I've been involved for 8 years, the same amount of time that I've been working at the Mater Hospital in mental health. The beauty about my role is that I see people in the inpatient wards and encourage, you know, creative art there. And then I can also support people to, once they're discharged into the community, to support them to come along here as well, to continue that creative art journey and that therapy.
12: Cam Smith is sitting at one of the tables, colouring in. It's become his specialty here at the workshops.
10: At the time of my last submission, because I've had many of them over a long time, I used art like it was a full-time job while I was, I guess I still use the word stuck in hospital. I'm not a reader, so I couldn't just pick up a book and spend my time doing that. And because of how unwell I was, so I was literally doing eight-hour days of just colouring in pictures out of magazines that were just black and white, and I'd just give them colour with textures. The reason I did that, to use my time wisely so that I didn't have to come back to hospital and get out of hospital what I needed to get out of it. So instead of hating it, I learned to love it.
12: Cam is now a peer support worker who uses his lived experience to help others with their mental health. But coming to the monthly workshops still plays a big role in his recovery.
10: Even if I wasn't working, I'd come here every month and do this, because this is my key approach to peer work. There's this.
15: People may have come through hospital, people may have come from the community, people may be part of the mental health team, or people may simply just be having a bad time or just feel the need for some connection and can come along.
12: Alan Johnson is an occupational therapist with Hunter New England Health, who co-leads Arts in Recovery with the University of Newcastle. He helped start the program back in 2010.
4: What do we know about the benefit of art in mental health recovery?
15: It could be giving people some purpose, some occupation, getting up in the morning, structure, getting dressed, showered, leaving the house. It could be the purpose of literally creating an artwork, having a focus on that and forgetting about everything else that's going on. Or it could be sitting and talking but drawing at the same time over a really difficult topic of conversation, and it becomes less threatening and easier to discuss that without sitting across the table with a notepad and pen.
12: Over the last 16 years, Arts in Recovery has seen over 5,000 people pass through its studio workshops. The program has been so successful in the New South Wales Hunter region that it's been recognised by art therapy academics in the UK, who are looking at using the same framework in mental health recovery.
15: We don't have a referral process. We don't have any criteria. There's no signing, contract, anything else, referral basis. So people can literally just come and get what they need. They can literally be themselves, let the mask slip, and know that they'll be accepting and come back with no judgment on that.
12: At one of the tables, Halo is making beads while catching up with Annette. The art she makes at these workshops will go on display at the program's annual public art exhibition called Bounce Back, where profits from sales go directly back to participants.
8: Arts and Recovery is my safe space. It's one of the few places out of my studio at home that I can go and not be made to feel like a freak, because I have special brain conditions that make me a little different from everyone else. So coming here helps me feel safe and happy, and Dad doesn't have to stay by my side all the time anymore.
12: For Halo, having a space to be creative goes way beyond the art she makes. It's given her independence, a community, and the confidence to achieve her dreams.
8: I'm doing my Cert 3 in Patisserie at TAFE now, and I just got a scholarship for TAFE, and I blame it all on these guys. People, they're still scary, but I can deal with people better now, and everyone seems to like the desserts that I bring in for everyone.
7: Lovely story. That was Halo, a participant of the Arts in Recovery Community Program in Newcastle, ending that report by the ABC's Larice Dixon. I mean, sometimes it is just the simplest things, isn't it, that can have the biggest impact. But, yeah, beautiful to hear.

0: all to hear all about the amazing work that's been done by those volunteers, but also by the participants who are managing their mental health. A few traffic notices just before we go to the weather. Cameron Park, Newcastle Link Road at Minmai Road. There are changed traffic conditions there. A police operation is underway. Heavy traffic conditions and the eastbound traffic there is what is most affected in the breakdown lane. So keep an eye out for that. Otherwise, looking pretty clear, apart from that burst water main that we were talking about earlier at Crowdis Bay, Macquarie Drive near Tingara Drive, and that's affecting northbound traffic. Let's have a quick look now at the weather. Hello, hello.
1: Morning.
0: Hi there. What are we seeing on the horizon?
1: Throughout the Hunter today, look at mostly clear and calm start, about 10 degrees through Newcastle at the moment, moving inland colder. 3 degrees at Cessnock and Scone. We have a subtly change pushing up the New South Wales coast throughout the course of today, already bringing some showers to the Nelson Bay area at the moment. And as that comes through, more cloud will be directed into the region throughout the course of today, and a few showers passing through, mostly for coastal areas and for subtly exposed areas as well. As that change comes through, we'll see winds turn out of the south and could see some peak gusts up towards 50 or 60 kilometres an hour, but again, more so for the coastal fringe. And for temperatures today, generally around about the top of 17 to 18 degrees right across the Hunter. And with any passing showers that do come through, generally expecting a total of 5 to 10 millimetres or so along the coastal fringe, and then moving inland to remaining dry.
0: Lovely. Casey, thanks so much.
1: No worries. Cheers.
0: Cheers. That's Casey McCarthy from the Bureau of Meteorology with a bit of an update on the changeable weather it feels like today. Yes, a bit of cloud around, certainly moving to coastal showers, potentially later in the day, but definitely as we get closer to the weekend. Just a reminder that we do want to hear from you when it comes to your puns to play on the headline that Rachel gave us earlier. World Santa Congress brings Christmas cheer to the height of summer. That was the headline. There have been some great ideas already. Chris from Taro has written in to say Santa's sizzle through summer seminar. Nice one, Chris. Loving all the S's. And Dave from Vasey has snowmen have a meltdown as Santa's sleigh summer conference joy. It's quite long, Dave. I'm not sure how, but I guess we don't have a word limit for puns, do we? So I'll have to leave that with the judges. Lovely to have your company this morning. It's 13 to 7. I'm Kylie Morris. 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

0: Southern Suns always and ever. Apparently it is pouring at Port Stephens, we're hearing, but not at Newcastle Beach. Dave Anderson, what's it looking like for you?
1: Yeah, so that cloud's coming in closer, yeah, but they're a very dark cloud off to the north. They've already had 4 mil of rain up at Port Stephens this morning, and looking down towards the south, you can see some showers off the coast there, and the wind's now starting to swing around to the southwest. Also seen an increase in swell, but surf conditions just starting to get a little bit choppy now, and the wind's also increasing as well. We've got the high tide, that's at 4 minutes past nine, 1.5 metres. The wave rider buoy has picked up. It's varying in between 1.2 metres to 2 metres. So wave size now is around the 3 foot mark. A couple of bigger waves starting to come through here at Merriweather. That swell right around now to 165 degrees at 8 seconds. So it's, yeah, it's around 3 foot. Maybe the odd 4 foot set now starting to come through, and it's going to pick up throughout the day as well. We'll see the low tide this afternoon at 230.5 a metre. Water temperature's on 17 degrees, so warmer in than what it is out. All the beaches are really sanded up except for down at the cliff where the rocks are up. But if you're looking for surf right now, there's a couple of right-handers here at Merriweather and down towards the cliff and also in at the carry hole. We do have no ships at anchor off port. In the harbour now, southwesterly winds there at 11 knots. At Swansea, southwest at 3 knots, the bar is calm. They've got a bridge opening, one vessel coming in at 7 o'clock. Half metre seas and a 1 metre swell. The pressure very high in 1030. They got 12 degrees, whereas it's 10 degrees up at Port Stephens. West-southwest winds at 7 knots. Inside water slight. No break in the shoals. Only 1 nautical mile of visibility. And they've got 9.6 temperature up there. So it's a little bit cool up here this morning. Plenty of people up early exercising. Only one or two venturing out for a surf at the moment.
0: Thanks so much, Dave.
1: Okay.
0: Stay dry. There's Dave Anderson at Merriweather Beach, just giving you a bit of a sense of what things are looking like. But yes, as he was saying, and as we've heard from some of you, it is apparently bucketing down at Port Stephens. There is a chance of thunderstorms accompanying some of these coastal rainfall. So just, you know, be aware of that. So you're not too exposed if you start to hear the thunder. We understand a bit of a problem, traffic problem at Hexham on the Pacific Highway approaching Old Maitland Road. There is a crash with multiple vehicles, heavy traffic conditions there. This has closed two of the three southbound lanes on the Pacific Highway approaching Old Maitland Road. So it's lane 2 and lane 3, if that makes sense to you. Two of the three southbound lanes closed there. Transport for New South Wales are attending and warning people to reduce their speed and prepare to merge. Now, we know how quickly those kinds of problems at Hexham can cause have pretty major implications for anyone using the Pacific Highway. So just be aware that there is some trouble closing two of three southbound lanes there. Coming up after the news, solar power and the batteries to store the energy generated to deliver cost reductions in Australia. There's been a big report released that's looking at how Australia is managing when it comes to power generation.
2: I felt like we were in a really dark place in 2022.
0: Yeah.
2: The Ukraine war nearly broke the electricity system. It's usually run automatically and they had to manually run it for a week because the cost of generation was so high. Fast forward to where we are now, we've got quite low generation prices. We're not as reliant on gas. And so by installing batteries, by installing solar, whose costs have been decreasing, we've been able to get our generation prices way down compared to just a few years ago.
0: That's report author Paul Graham, the chief energy economist with the CSIRO, who's dropped by the studio. More on that after 7 this morning.

Marvin Gaye. Marvin Gaye, he heard it through the grapevine. That's from 1968. Of course, he helped really shape that Motown sound, didn't he, in the 1960s. He started out as a session musician, like so many of these gifted performers did, but then, of course, became world-renowned, really, as a solo artist. It was a number one hit for Marvin Gaye, that tune, but it was originally released by Gladys Knight and the Pips in 1967. I'm Kylie Morris. You're listening to 1233 ABC Newcastle. We'll be going to the news fairly shortly, but just to bring you up to date, there is a crash involving multiple vehicles on the Pacific Highway approaching Old Maitland Road. Two of three southbound lanes are closed. That's near the bridge there at Hexham. So lane two and lane three are closed. Transport for New South Wales is attending there.

But their advice is to please reduce your speed and prepare to merge. There's also a police operation and heavy traffic conditions we're hearing at Cameron Park, the Newcastle Link Road at Minmay Road. Eastbound traffic is affected there. So I'm sorry if you are caught up in any of that trouble. But yes, a couple of very busy places for our commuters. So just be aware and do take care. A lot of heavy rain, as I understand it, out at Port Stephens at the moment. It hasn't quite reached here in Newcastle, but there's a very high chance of showers along the coastal fringe all over today, really. Right now, though, it is nearly news time, 7 o'clock.

0: ABC News. Good morning. I'm Emma Tonkin. The Prime Minister says Australia will develop a world-first national framework to regulate artificial intelligence as he prepares to give a landmark speech on the topic in Sydney. Political reporter Sarah Tomevska reports.
1: In a speech this morning, Prime Minister Anthony Albanese will highlight the risks AI poses to national security, child exploitation and manufacturing as the government sets up an Office of AI to develop new Australian standards to regulate the technology. The address comes ahead of next week's National Labor Party conference, where AI policy will be debated. And as tech giant Anthropic seeks to make Australia its second home for data centres, sparking concerns over copyright infringements and environmental impacts.
0: The US president says Gulf states will pour huge amounts of money into his country in new investment deals instead of his plan to charge them for using the Strait of Hormuz. His Middle East correspondent Matthew Doran.
2: Barely 24 hours after Donald Trump announced that ships transiting through the waterway would have to pay the US a fee of 20% of the value of the cargo they were carrying, he's dropped the idea. He still wants to control the strait and he's still imposing a blockade on Iranian ships and ports. But the president says the Gulf states will instead enter into new investment deals with the US after convincing him that was the way to go. The Strait of Hormuz remains one of the biggest sticking points in negotiations between Washington and Tehran over a lasting peace in the region, with Iran insisting it's the only country which should control the waterway. Matthew Doran, ABC News, Jerusalem.
0: The Royal Commission on Anti-Semitism and Social Cohesion will hear from some of Australia's most high-profile university leaders later today. Georgia Lenton-Williams reports.
3: Interim Vice-Chancellor of the University of Melbourne, Glyn Davis, and Vice-Chancellor of the University of Sydney, Mark Scott, are expected to appear before the Commission in Melbourne today. The Commission will continue its examination of Australia's universities throughout this week. Yesterday, the Commission heard from students and university staff with lived experience of anti-Semitism, with plenty of discussion around the complaints processes at universities and the challenges individuals face when trying to seek a resolution after experiencing an anti-Semitic incident.
0: UK police say a former government minister was killed in a targeted attack. Europe correspondent Elias Cluel reports from London.
4: Anne Widdecombe was found dead at her home in southwest England last Thursday. Miss Widdecombe was 78 and a retired veteran politician who had been a minister in John Major's government in the 1990s. Authorities say she sustained serious injuries before she died. A 28-year-old man was arrested on suspicion of murder on Saturday before being rearrested on Monday with the further charges of suspicion of commission, preparation or instigation of acts of terrorism. A counter-terrorism investigation is running in parallel with a murder probe, and police say they now believe Miss Widdecombe died in a targeted attack.
0: Back home in the CSIRO says soaring demand for turbines from US data centres is pushing up the cost of gas plants and making batteries a cheaper source of power at peak times. Here's National Energy reporter Daniel Mercer.
5: Gas turbines have long been Australia's preferred way of meeting the daily peak in demand for electricity during the evening. But in its latest GenCost report, which assesses the cost of building new generation and storage technologies, the CSIRO found gas has lost this mantle. Chief Energy Economist Paul Graham says batteries are now cheaper at meeting peak demand.
6: That overturns decades of accepted wisdom in the electricity

0: electricity sector.
1: The GenCost report forecasts Australia will meet 93% of its electricity from renewable sources by 2050, backed by gas and other technologies.
2: The state government says a new $1.8 billion pumped hydro project in the Gloucester Valley has the potential to power up to 120,000 homes. The Stratford pumped hydro and solar project's been given the green light and will sit on the Stratford mining site where coal mining operations ended in 2024. It includes a 300-megawatt pumped hydro power station with 12 hours of energy storage and a 320-megawatt solar farm. It's expected to create 350 jobs during construction. Federal Minister for Industry and Innovation Tim Ayres says talks between the Commonwealth and the state are continuing to shore up the future of Australia's largest aluminium smelter. Late last year, Tomago Aluminium announced production at the site would be unviable beyond 2028 if power prices followed market projections. The federal government then announced in December an energy supply deal with the state was being finalised to allow the smelter to keep operating. With more than 6 months now passed, a deal is yet to be finalised. But Senator Ayres says talks are ongoing.
3: Both governments are working hard on what is a complex and large undertaking to make sure that we secure that capability, those jobs, the dozens and dozens of firms that rely upon that production, but also to secure new investment in new generation and transmission.
2: The New South Wales Planning Department's received almost 200 objections to a proposed hard rock quarry near Singleton. Courtney Yendall reports.
4: The Bluestone Hard Rock Quarry at Elderslie is proposing to extract 30 million tonnes of rock material over 30 years. The New South Wales Planning Department has received more than 230 public submissions on the proposal. More than 180 opposed the plan, including Cessnock and Singleton councils, with many saying noise and traffic would impact quality of life. Those in support cited the demand for quarry materials in nearby high-growth areas such as Lochinvar. The proponent says truck movements would be limited to 110 laden trucks per day, excluding weekends. It will now prepare a response to submissions.
2: Fire crews have returned to the GrainCorp silos in Newcastle after a fire broke out in the facility on Sunday afternoon. Fire and Rescue New South Wales says a crew's been on site since around 4 o'clock this morning after temperatures inside the building started rising. They'll remain on site monitoring the situation. A repatriation ceremony will be held at the Australian Museum in Sydney this morning, ahead of the return of the ancestral remains of the Rapa Nui people to the territory known as Easter Island. More from Jean Kennedy.
5: The remains of 17 people were removed from sacred burial sites on Easter Island in September 1882 during a German naval expedition and acquired by the Australian Museum the following year. The museum says they were taken without consent, and it's deeply sorry for this past wrong. Today, after 144 years, they will begin the long journey home. There'll be the signing of custodian documents and a formal farewell ceremony before a Rapa Nui delegation leaves the country tomorrow to finally take them back where they belong.
2: Now with sport, here's Daniel Garb.
6: Spain are through to the 2026 World Cup final after a 2-0 victory over France in their semi-final in Dallas. Spain went ahead through a Mikel Oyarzabal penalty in the first half before doubling their advantage in the second, courtesy of a Pedro Porro finish. It will be just the second World Cup final in Spain's history after their sole triumph in 2010. They'll meet either England or Argentina in the decider. They face off in the second semi-final in Atlanta tomorrow morning. The Parramatta Eels have announced that Jerome Luai will join the club for the 2027 NRL season. The four-time premiership winner with Penrith and current West Tigers co-captain will then join the PNG Chiefs for the 2028 campaign. West Tigers coach Benji Marshall has refuted reports that the move had anything to do with a breakdown in relationship with Luai, claiming it's simply the best move for the club. Tadej Pogacar has stretched his overall lead to just over 3.5 minutes as he raced clear to take stage 10 of cycling's Tour de France and the final men's golf major of the year. The 154th Open Championship taking place at Royal Birkdale gets underway tomorrow. Tomorrow afternoon, world number one Scotty Scheffler is the defending champion and looking for a fifth major all up. There are seven Australians in the field.
2: The coach of the Newcastle Jets men's side says the upcoming year of football will be an extension of last year's success. The Jets won both the Australia Cup and the A-League Premier's plate across the 25-26 campaign. Mark Milligan says the players that have remained will be expected to help bring new recruits up to speed.

0: It's a responsibility of the group that was here, the core of the group as well, to make sure that the new ones have a good understanding of those expectations. You know, we know it's an extension of last year in terms of the players. They drive their standards. We just hold them to those, and so far it's been fantastic.
1: And just repeating our top stories, the Prime Minister says Australia will develop a world-first national framework to regulate artificial intelligence as he prepares to give a landmark speech on the topic in Sydney. And the state government says a new $1.8 billion pumped hydro project in the Gloucester Valley has the potential to power up to 120,000 homes. Checking the Hunter's weather, partly cloudy, a high chance of showers along the coastal fringe, a slight chance elsewhere, light winds becoming southeast to southwesterly. Newcastle heading for tops of 18. ABC News.
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4: Hello and good morning. It's 7:10. As the fella says, my name's Kylie Morris. I'm with you through till 9 this morning. Wishing Paul Culliver all the best for a swift recovery from his current lurgy. A lot of you, of course, wake up to Paul every morning, but for some, maybe ABC News Breakfast is your morning companion. This half hour, you'll find out why intrepid weatherman Nate Byrne is coming to Newcastle, and you'll have the chance to meet him and other members of the News Breakfast team. All the details on that very soon. Coming up, in these torrid times, how effectively can Australia generate the electricity we need, and how prepared are we for change? The CSIRO's chief energy economist and Newcastle local has some good news for you on that front next. And of course, we are interested in your puns for our pandemonium competition. We need you to text them to us, and I'm going to give you a headline in a moment, and that needs to serve as your inspiration for your pun. If you win, then you go into the draw to win a double pass to Newcastle Comedy Festival second gala. That's on Saturday, July 25th at the Newcastle Civic Theatre. Already had a few good ones, but it's all for the win so far, so do text us on 0487 99 1233. If this inspires you, here's the headline. World Santa Congress brings Christmas cheer to the height of summer. Yes, so there's been lots of mentions of Santa and ho-ho-hoing and, yes, the winter and what Christmas cheer means at the height of summer. But we are very much interested in what your offering is, so please do send that to us. I wanted to mention too, on the roads, there is a crash involving multiple vehicles and very heavy traffic conditions at Hexham. This is on the Pacific Highway. It's on the Newcastle side of the Hexham Bridge, if that makes sense to you. So there are two of three southbound lanes closed there, so that is really going to interrupt, I fear, anyone who is commuting from the direction of Maitland into Newcastle. I know it's a tough one to avoid, but you will be delayed there. Transport for New South Wales is attending and saying please do reduce your speed and prepare to merge.
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5: This week, I've got five double passes to see Room on the Broom at Newcastle Civic Theatre, based on the classic picture book. 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
4: Now, it's nearly a decade since the CSIRO embarked on an ambitious research project. It wanted to track and predict how Australia generates electricity, how changing technologies are going to impact that, and what it means for our future. Now, of course, there are dramatic changes underway worldwide when it comes to energy and energy delivery, but there is good news, and that is that Australia's energy system, according to this measure, is in good shape. It's increasingly resilient to global shocks like wars, the Iran war, the Ukraine war, and to financial crises. Paul

0: Paul Graham is the CSIRO's chief energy economist, and he leads this GenCost project. He stopped by the studio to tell me what's working.
1: The exciting thing for me is seeing what's happened to prices. Have technology costs gotten cheaper? Have they gotten more expensive? Particularly when we've got all these destabilizing events happening around the world. And so we have been able to track and understand how those events are affecting things and whether things are getting cheaper or not.
0: I guess there's a difference between the technology costs and the consumer costs, right? So you're simply talking about when it comes to the infrastructure to maintain a regular supply, that those costs are achievable costs.
1: That's right. We focus on the really big installation of generation and storage all of across Australia. And that flows through to our generation costs, which is about a third of our bill. But it's a cost that's been quite high. In 2022, we had the Ukraine war, gas prices went up, and generation prices really went through the roof. We had $189 per megawatt hour in 2022. That's come down now to about $100 a megawatt hour flowing through to our electricity bills, and we're starting to see some cost reductions now.
0: So what's behind the resilience? It seems to me that your interpretation of it is that this tells a positive story. How are we managing to do that?
1: That's right. I felt like we were in a really dark place in 2022.
0: Yeah.
1: The Ukraine war nearly broke the electricity system. It's usually run automatically and they had to manually run it for a week because the cost of generation was so high. Fast forward to where we are now, in 2026, we've got quite low generation prices. We're not as reliant on gas because of all the batteries we've been installing. That's bringing down our prices, particularly in the evening when we normally turn a lot of gas on. And so by installing batteries, by installing solar, whose costs have been decreasing, we've been able to get our generation prices way down compared to just a few years ago.
0: Isn't there something else going on, though, that potentially cancels that out in the sense that you talk about a two-track world, right? So you have one set of technologies getting more expensive and another set still getting cheaper.
1: That's right. That's been one of the really interesting trends. And what this comes from is, believe it or not, US data centers. So decisions by people over in the US who've basically said, we can't wait for a connection to the US electricity system, so we're just going to build our own dedicated gas-fired generators to get their data centers up and running. Now, that's put the cost of gas turbines all around the world up by nearly 100% over the last few years, and it's going to continue to go up. And so the cost of gas generation has gone up at a time when Australia is mostly installing batteries and solar PV. So we've ended up on the lower cost track, but if we went down a gas path, we could have been on a higher cost track.
0: And what about wind?
1: Wind sits in the middle because we're still installing wind, but it hasn't been as lucky. In the post-pandemic global inflationary crisis that we went through, wind's costs started going up quite a bit. So wind is more expensive, and that started to turn around a bit in 2025, and we're hoping it'll start to turn around in the next few years. But the stars of the show have really been solar PV and batteries. They've been delivering the cost reductions.
0: And are they largely Chinese manufactured?
1: That's right. It appears the reason why battery and solar PV is on a different track is because we mainly get them manufactured in China. And China has such a large-scale manufacturing capability that they're able to ride through these destabilising global inflationary events better than all the other technologies.
0: So what does the next decade hold? It sounds like so far GenCost has tracked the last decade and has been able to learn a lot from those experiences. Then what does it tell us is coming?
1: What the market is telling us right now, the data that we're looking at, is that we're going to have a relatively benign period for the next few years. Electricity generation prices looks like they're stabilising because of those deployments of batteries that we were talking about. We're also looking, though, to the long term. 2050, we've obviously got a net zero target, and we've examined there what will be the least cost solution to getting to that target. And it appears the answer is still a combination of solar, onshore wind, batteries. We'll still need some gas to turn on when the renewable generation gets low, but it's that combination, solar, wind, batteries and natural gas.
0: I mean, we're in the hunter. So what about coal?
1: Unfortunately, coal is not consistent with getting to net zero. Obviously,

0: there was a lot of work earlier this century to see if carbon capture and storage might be a way to continue using coal without the emissions, but it has just proven to be too costly. If the target is to get to net zero, there probably isn't a role for coal in electricity generation in Australia.
1: Obviously, we all as a community often complain about the price of electricity and the increasing bills that we all face. And it's something that is thrown together in the kind of cost of living crisis as we describe things now. But how effectively are the companies, the electricity providers, passing on the kinds of economies that you're describing in the market?
0: It has gotten complicated because we talked about a two-track system in the cost of different technologies. We've got a two-track system in retail pricing in Australia where people who don't regularly update their provider get the loyalty tax, which I think we're all aware of. But if you shop around, you can probably find a lower cost retailer right now. So that's probably your best bet right now to get a lower bill, just to change providers and shop around. The actual cost savings that we're seeing in the generation market will eventually flow through to everyone, but it'll flow through quickest to those people who are willing to shop around. Yeah, it's a frustration that's well known within the industry, and the Australian Electricity Market Commission has just put out a whole report on retail pricing that goes into that and talks about some solutions. Obviously, that's not something that we cover in the work that I do, but it's a well-known problem.
1: So someone dreamed this up more than a decade ago, to track how electricity generation and storage technologies are changing. Do you think 10 years ago they would have foreseen what's happened?
0: There's no way we would have had any idea about what was coming back in 2018. So, of course, nobody predicted the pandemic. In broad terms, a pandemic could happen, but nobody predicted when it would happen.
1: Sure.
0: And then that led to the worst global inflationary event that we've ever seen, in my lifetime. And that put the cost of all technologies instantly up by about 20%. And we're still only just recovering from that. And then we've got the Ukraine war, the Iran war, and now the data mining boom. Mm. All of these things have had a massive impact on the cost of most technologies. But as I said before, it's just been the fact that China somehow can get through these events because of their massive manufacturing capability and still deliver lower and lower cost solar and batteries Australia's actually gotten through this destabilizing event pretty well, to a point now where we've got pretty reasonable electricity generation prices.
1: A vaguely happy story, rarely, when it comes to resourcing, Paul, but so interesting. Thanks so much for joining us today.
0: You're very welcome.
1: Now, that's Paul Graham. He's the CSIRO's chief energy economist. Mitch has texted in to say, did he just say we're getting a cost reduction in our energy bills? Pull the other one. Fair enough, Mitch. I guess what Paul is talking about, though, is the cost of the system, right? And the cost generally across the industry of generating electricity. But as we had a little bit of a back and forth over, the way in which that flows to consumers via our bills is up to whoever's setting the retail price for electricity. And as he mentioned, it's very well established that the retail companies have some work to do on that front when it comes to passing on any savings. And that's something that the Energy Authority has been looking at. But yeah, definitely. Interesting, but good to see that there is a degree of stability in the system at least, and that perhaps some smart choices have been made to try to make sure that we do have a reliable system. Quickly, I just wanted to bring you up to date with some traffic news. There are problems at the Pacific Highway near Hexham. So this is on the southbound side of the Hexham Bridge on the Pacific Highway approaching Old Maitland Road. The advice there is that you need to reduce your speed and prepare to merge and expect delays. It's on the southbound lane. So if you're coming in from Maitland, two of the three southbound lanes as you head toward Newcastle are closed just on the Newcastle side of the Hexham Bridge. So there is that one, which is a problem. There's also been issues out to the west. A car flipped over on Cameron

0: Park, on Newcastle Link Road. Traffic driving to Newcastle has been heavily banked up there. So something to watch out for. I mean, gosh, it's a tough commuting morning, isn't it? Two of those kind of main arteries to bring people into Newcastle. Yes, there are problems. So I hope you're not stuck. And if you are stuck, I hope it doesn't last too much longer.
1: Hey, it's just Mowboy. Me and some of my favourite people are putting on an hour of music, comedy and games with performances from Drifting Clouds and Baker Boy, That Blackfella Show, streaming now on ABC iView.
0: If you do have a bit of time on your hands, you might want to have a think of a pun, maybe. Pandemonium we're playing this morning. We need you to text us a good pun that takes inspiration from a headline that I'm going to give you in a moment. If you come up with a good one, it goes into the draw to win a double pass to Newcastle's Comedy Festival second gala. That's on Saturday, July 25th at the Newcastle Civic Theatre. Imagine that chance to put your glad rags on, head off to a gala at the Civic Theatre in honour of the Newcastle Comedy Festival. The headline that you need to invent a pun for is World Santa Congress Brings Christmas Cheer to the Height of Summer. And we've had, yeah, a few strong ones, a little bit of interest. Snowmen have a meltdown as Santa's sleigh summer conference joy. That was from Dave from Vasey. So, yes, there's all kinds of ideas perhaps wheeling around your head. Get them out there. Give us a call on 1300 33 12 33.
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0: Now, Delta Goodrum has come a long way, hasn't she, since her first appearance on Neighbours and the launch of her Innocent Eyes album when she was just a teenager. Now, off the back of a very impressive performance and memorable one, all gold and shining, at Eurovision, where she came an admirable fourth with her song Eclipse, the good news is that Delta Goodrum is touring. And I thought you might be interested to know that she is, in fact, heading to the Newcastle Entertainment Centre in April next year.

0: It would be a big show, I think, Delta Goodrem at Newcastle Entertainment Centre, April 8th next year. Just quickly, watch out southbound traffic near Hexham Bridge. Pretty major interruptions there. It's news time, 7:30.
1: ABC Local News. Good morning, I'm Emma Tonkin. A pumped hydro project with the potential to power up to 120,000 homes has been given the green light to transform a former mining site into a renewable energy generator in the Gloucester Valley. Blake Doyle reports.
2: The $1.8 billion Stratford pumped hydro and solar project will sit on the Stratford Mining Complex site, where coal mining operations ended in 2024. The project by Gloucester Coal includes a 300-megawatt pumped hydro station with 12 hours of energy storage and a 320-megawatt solar farm. Water will be transferred between a new upper reservoir and an existing dam via a tunnel, with water for the initial reservoir to be sourced from the mine site. It'll store surplus energy generated during the day and release it to generate electricity at peak times at night. It's expected to generate 350 jobs during construction.
1: The Minister for the Hunter says talks to secure the future of Australia's largest aluminium smelter are complex. More than 6 months ago, the Commonwealth announced it was finalising a deal with the state that would allow the Tomago smelter to continue operating and secure more than 1,000 jobs. Last year, the smelter said production was unviable beyond 2028 due to projected power prices. New South Wales Minister Yasmin Cattley says workers remain front of mind.
3: It is incredibly complex. Both governments are at the table negotiating in good faith. We envisage that the two governments will continue to negotiate, but ensuring the safety of those jobs and the security of those jobs is what is important here.
1: High-speed rail connecting Newcastle and Sydney is another step closer, with a delivery partner appointed for the development phase of the project. Global engineering and construction firm Bechtel will help progress planning, design and procurement over the next 2 years. The contractors previously worked on helping to deliver the Sydney Metro and Western Sydney Airport. Gas giant Santos is among objectors to a proposed hard rock quarry near Singleton, which would impact its proposed Hunter gas pipeline. Courtney Endell reports.
4: The quarry at Elderslie is seeking approval to extract 30 million tonnes of rock material over 30 years on a 186-hectare site. More than 180 objections to the project have been lodged with the New South Wales Planning Department, including from Santos's Hunter Gas Pipeline. Santos says it has real concerns about the quarry's proximity to the pipeline route and the ability to find a suitable realignment. It says it is still working on an assessment of the impact of the quarry, but is committed to working with the proponent. The pipeline has been in development since 2009, with Santos now negotiating with landholders to finalise the route.
1: An updated design's been released for the $381 million Muswellbrook bypass. The state government says the refined design will deliver a safer, more efficient road network with improved northern and southern connections, better local road access and a safer intersection at Milperra Drive. It also reduces flooding impacts, improves traffic movements and minimises property acquisition. Construction's expected to start in 2027. To sport, and Spain is the first team into the final of the Men's Soccer World Cup after a 2-0 victory over France in their semi-final in Dallas. Spain went through a Mikel Oyarzabal penalty in the first half before doubling their advantage in the second, courtesy of Pedro Porro. It will just be the second World Cup final in Spain's history after their sole triumph in 2010 and ends France's hopes of making a third straight World Cup final. Spain will meet either England or Argentina in the decider. They'll face off in the second semi-final in Atlanta tomorrow morning. Newcastle Jets coach Mark Milligan says preparing his squad for three separate competitions is a big task, but they're up for it. The Jets will

0: face Victorian side, the Preston Lions, next week in the Australia Cup round of 32. In September, they'll commence their Asian Champion League's elite campaign before the A-League season kicks off in October. Milligan says while the club is still recruiting, his squad is preparing well.
1: We need a little bit of experience, and I think as well, if you look at it, losing players like Mark Natter, who'd been in the league for a very long time, had a lot of experience to give to the younger ones. Kota, you know, was our eldest player, but had a lot of experience. So it hasn't changed the dynamic of the squad.
0: Checking the Hunter's weather, partly cloudy today, a high chance of showers along the coastal fringe, a slight chance elsewhere. Light winds becoming southeast to southwesterly, Newcastle, Maitland and Singleton all heading for tops of 18 degrees, 16 in Scone. ABC News.
2: This is 1233 ABC Newcastle. Traffic.
3: Good morning, Harry Lance from the Transport Management Centre. Traffic is clearing up nicely following a busier morning on the roads. Delays have eased on Newcastle Link Road at Cameron Park following an earlier police operation. Also clear now on Maitland Road south of Hexham following a four-car crash which has been cleaned up in the area there. A water main, though, is burst on Macquarie Drive at Crowdis Bay. Take care driving through the area, not causing any major impacts to traffic, but still worth keeping an eye out for as work continues used to repair that water main. And traffic lights at Singleton back on at the intersection of George Street and Market Street after being flashing yellow earlier this morning there. It's a good run on the M1, looking good heading across the Hexham Bridge. No issues heading into the Upper Hunter on the Hunter Expressway. Trains delays on the Central Coast and Newcastle line due to urgent signal repairs at Cowan. So some allow some extra travel time. Make sure you plan your trip. It is looking good on the Hunter line. For the latest, you can check a transport app or go to transportnsw.info. And to keep an eye on the roads, you can visit livetraffic.com.
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4: Breakfast with Kylie Morris.
0: Hello, hello. Good morning. Hope the day is shaping up nicely for you. Good news there from Harry that those traffic problems at Hexham and Cameron Park are now clear. Although, as I understand it from some of you who've been texting and ringing in, things are still moving slowly, but at least the reason for the delays have been cleared away. So hopefully now you can get on your way. I'm wondering, do you ever get to watch ABC's News Breakfast? And would you like to maybe meet the team? ABC TV is broadcasting the show from Newcastle next Friday. And the evening before, here in Newcastle, we have a meet and greet with James, Catherine and Nate Byrne right here at our Newcastle West studios. So you do stay listening. We'll be speaking to Nate shortly to find out how you might be able to make the guest list. Also, the Gloucester Valley is to be home to a billion-dollar pumped hydro and solar project. It's a very big deal for Gloucester and the Gloucester Valley. There'll be more on that in a moment. We're also, of course, looking for your puns, as we do at this point in the day. We have a headline that you're meant to draw inspiration from. It is World Santa Congress brings Christmas cheer to the height of summer. What we need you to do is to text us a pun inspired by that to go into the draw to win a double pass to the Newcastle Comedy Festival second gala on Saturday, July 25th at the Newcastle Civic Theatre. Some of the good ones so far. Santa is ho, ho, hot this summer. That was from Terry. Chris in Taro has sent us Santa's Sizzle Through Summer Seminar. Lovely bit of alliteration there. And Carol in New Lambton has sent us Santa's in Denmark Christmas. Oh, Santa's in Denmark Christmas in July. See, I had to read that one very carefully, Carol, but it's a good one. So if you've got any inspiration to share with us, please do that.
4: We've been out on the streets.
5: My name is Angelo and I live in the CBD of Newcastle.
4: Finding out why you love where you live.
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5: You're on 1233 ABC Newcastle.
0: Now, are you passionate about our community and want to have your say? I ask because ABC News Breakfast is coming to town and they want to meet you. Yes, the ABC is kicking off a national Your Say tour right here in Newcastle. It's intended, I guess, as a chance to share what you're thinking, to ask questions and to be part of the discussion on a national stage. So this is a chance for us to talk to one another, to talk to the team and listen, and also for people in other parts of Australia to get to know perhaps more closely the glories and the challenges of living in Newcastle and the Hunter. So on Thursday, 23rd of July, we'll be holding a special event at our Newcastle studios and we'll give you the chance to win a golden ticket to come along and meet the ABC News Breakfast team. All kinds of people, James Glenday, Catherine Murphy, even Nate Byrne, who's actually here right now. Hi, Nate.
6: Hey, Kylie. How's it going?
0: Really good. How excited are you to go on tour? This is like the Rolling Stones.
6: I'm not quite sure with that famous, although if Newey can turn up a screaming crowd, like, yeah, I'm 100% in for it. But I'm very excited to be getting around the country. I already get to do that, you know, a bit as part of my role on Brekkie doing the weather. But 9 times out of 10, it's when disaster strikes. So actually, it's really nice to be able to go somewhere and to just, like, actually talk to the people when they're not having the worst day of their lives.
0: That's true. I mean, you need to work against this association where, you know, if James Glenday's in town or we see Nate Byrne at, you know, Newcastle bars, then there's every indication that there's terrible weather on its way. We want to break that link.
6: So hoping that there isn't terrible weather because, I'm going to spend that Friday morning, so the 24th, after we do the wonderful live event with you lot at the ABC. We're going to be broadcasting from Newey, so really, you know, putting a spotlight on Newcastle, on national television. Everyone around the country and internationally will be able to, have a bit of a view of Newey. And so I'm going to be, down at the Ocean Baths. I'm checking out the lighthouse. And I just really, really hope that Newey can put on some good weather. But at least I'm the right person to know what to wear.
0: Exactly. You're always carefully dressed, Nate, I've got to say. It's always something that brings cheer to the viewers of ABC Breakfast. Nate, tell me, have you spent much time here before?
6: I've been to Newcastle a few times. So I lived in Sydney for years before I was on the ABC. I was in the Navy, and so I've had reason to come up while I was living there. But then I also was in Newcastle. I did a Masters of Science Communication just before I joined the ABC, and was with a group out of Questacon, which is, you know, the National Science and Technology Centre in Canberra. It was called the National Science Circus, and it was a group of 16 students driving around the country with a massive truck full of science fun to bring, like, pop-up science museums to towns and small areas and regional spots. And Newey was on the list in one of our tours when we were going through the Hunter and, you know, checking out places like Muswellbrook, and I loved it. So not my first time to Newey, but it'll be my first time where I'm not, I was going to say not on duty. I guess I am. I'm going for work, but I'm also planning to go and have a little bit of fun.
0: But you're also here to get to know the community. I guess that's the that's the different part of this experience, Nate. I mean, this Your Say campaign, it's really our way of getting in touch, isn't it, with what people are thinking, ideally kind of outside of the election cycle. I feel like there's a lot of outreach and we tend to, you know, get engaged in often quite passionate conversations and discussions when there's, you know, a ballot around the corner, but that's not the case currently. So what do you hope to hear from people?
6: Well, see, we still have a little bit of a hook, and I think this is what's going to make this version of Your Say really interesting, because you're right, like, people might recognize that Your Say title from election times. You know, all of our stories have a little thing at the bottom that say, have your say and get in. Well, in this case, what we're hoping to do, like, you know what's happening in 4 weeks' time last night, is the census. The census is a really, really good thing, an amazing thing that Australia does, where we get this, you know, really detailed, intricate snapshot of everybody in the country at the exact same time, the who, what, where, why, when. But it's very good at telling us what is, not very good, and at a relatively surface level, it's not really good at digging down into the aspirational side of things, you know, what people want, really want. So that's part of why Your Say feels perfect to do right now. You know, and the ABC's got this amazing footprint across the country. We're in all these

0: things that you'd really like to see happen in the country to the country, so we can actually talk about them on a bigger scale. You know, it's breaking apart those silos a little bit more, and hopefully getting to talk to some people who don't necessarily normally engage with the ABC as well. Like, you know, there are a lot of voices. I think we're all realizing more and more that, yeah, thanks to certain pockets of the internet, we're not talking to each other and we're not always hearing what everyone else is really thinking. So this is a good way to try to open up that conversation, and it's going to be happening across the ABC with the things like live events. You know, there are going to be places, many, many places where people can get in and let us know what it is that you're thinking about and what you care about.
1: And Nate, I think it's also true that often when we think about or when we find out what people are thinking, there's a focus on the capital cities. And often
0: Always.
1: there is something that can be learned. I mean, I think as someone who's from Newcastle, you know, I'm interested in what's going on in Geelong, right? I'm interested in other kind of, you know, second cities, other metro, mini metros, if you like, that aren't the capital cities, but we have big populations and we play a big role in industry, et cetera. And so there are kind of likenesses, but we don't necessarily hear very much from one another. So, yeah, I think it's going to be intriguing. I should say, if you're listening to this and you're keen to be involved, if you're free from 4 o'clock on Thursday, July 23rd, and want to come along, please do email us at newcastle@abc.net.au. And in 250 words or less, it's not many words, I know, apologies, but there's lots to read. Tell us two things. The first is the best thing about living in this region. And the second is the one thing that you think needs addressing right now. I would say extra brownie points for if you have some suggestions about how that thing might be addressed. But the entries will close this Friday, and we'll let you know if one of those golden tickets is yours. There's something a bit Willy Wonka about all of this, Nate, I've got to say. But listen, thanks so much for your time this morning.
0: Yeah, of course, Kay. I can't wait to see you
1: It
0: next
1: will
0: week.
1: be
0: I'm so
1: great to see
0: excited.
1: you. Okay, cheers, Nate. Thank you. Bye-bye. So there's Nate Byrne, one of the team that is coming up from ABC to be in the region as part of this Your Say campaign. As you hear, we're hearing, it's a chance to share your thoughts, ask questions, and be part of a conversation on a national stage that kind of reflects what Newcastle and the Hunters' priorities are.

0: queen. We are the champions. I guess we should dedicate that one to Spain, shouldn't we, really, today? Spain has knocked out France in the semi-final of the World Cup. Tomorrow, a game will decide who they are competing against in the final. It will either be England or Argentina. But, yeah, a bit of a shock. France was always one of the favourites, wasn't it, for the competition? And yet, so it goes in sport sometimes. Spain is the first nation into the World Cup final.
1: Beneath the heat and dust lies gemstones, secrets and murder.
2: This is homicide.
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4: This is where the Hunter conversation begins.
0: Good morning. It's 9 minutes to eight. The green light has been given to a $1.8 billion project with the potential to power 120,000 homes. And it's all happening in a former mine site in the Gloucester Valley. It's going to be home to this billion-dollar pumped hydro and solar project. The state government is announcing more details of it today. And Paul Scully, Minister for Planning and Public Spaces, can tell us more. Good morning, Minister.
5: Good morning, Kylie. Good to be with you.
0: Yeah, you too. Now, tell us, how is this going to work? Most of us know the site, I think. It's a former mine site that's well known in the area, but how would it be transformed to pump hydro and use solar?
5: Yeah, well, as you said, many people in the region would be more than familiar with the Stratford mining complex site in the Gloucester Valley, which coal mining operations ended there in 2024. So what's happening is through a Gloucester Coal Proprietary Limited, they're going to set up a 300-megawatt pumped hydro power station, which gives us 12 hours of energy storage alongside a 320-megawatt solar farm. So what will happen, they'll use the generate electricity, then water will be transferred between a new upper reservoir and an existing dam via a tunnel to provide that firming energy and storage that's so important to the security of the grid.
0: So that means a new reservoir has to be built as well?
5: It does. It's a pumped hydro project, so you need the transfer of water between the two using the pumping it up when you can generate, use the solar farm to generate energy when prices are low and the sun's out, and then use that firming capacity of an evening when demand is heightened.
0: And talk to us about the scale, Minister. What kind of a contribution would this project make to energy security and energy statewide?
5: Yeah, it actually makes a pretty substantial one. And this is the first pumped hydro project that's been approved in New South Wales since Snowy 2.0. So in addition to having the potential to power 120,000 homes, as you said in your introduction, the state has a storage target, and this project is forecast to deliver around 13% of the state's 2034 long-duration storage target. And as we know, that long-duration storage is an important part of making sure that we have capacity in our system as demand fluctuates throughout the day.
0: I'm guessing there is a story here about jobs and job creation as well, Minister, but there are always concerns, aren't there, that there tend to be a lot of jobs, or there can be a lot of jobs in the building stage of these kinds of projects, but not necessarily ongoing roles that follow. So can you give me a sense of the breakdown of what the employment opportunities might be?
5: Sure. So as you said in your introduction,

0: Construction's a $1.8 billion project, 350 construction jobs, 10 direct ongoing jobs. Now, obviously, a mine had more than 10 ongoing jobs on the site at any point in time. But, of course, energy provides and supports all manner of other jobs in our economy. And we've got to make sure that we are continuing to drive down energy prices and do all the investment we do need to do as our energy generation and storage arrangements change through time and old coal-fired power stations reach the end of their economic life. But this is a story too about the continued use of former mining sites for new roles. And it's been a bit of a theme of my last couple of days in and around the Hunter, where yesterday you may have seen that we announced that the putting on public exhibition, the rezoning for Mount Arthur and for the Macquarie Coal Complex in West Wallsend. So,
1: yes, we spoke to you, the federal minister, yesterday about that. Yeah, certainly, I mean, in the Hunter, there's a very well-established, I suppose, concern around what follows the demise of many of these mining sites and certainly the underground sites and the rehabilitation of those areas. So I'm guessing this has come about in part because of the state government's focus on that.
0: Yeah, it has. And look, when we were looking at this, and I've got to acknowledge the committee work done and led by Emily Sabal, a Hunter local, in the upper house on post-mining, beneficial post-mining land reuse. And this is something I've been thinking about in opposition, is how we do this better. We've got such great assets, whether it's transmission, whether it's roads, whether it's sheds, hard stands, all the things that you need to give another generation of employment opportunity to some of these sites. So we should be looking at how we can do this better. Now, not escaping and not avoiding any rehab requirements, continuing to do that, but making sure that we've got a good, strong pipeline of employment and investment opportunities for the Hunter going forward to tie in with what we're doing with the Tangara refurbs, what we're doing with new train builds in the area, and doing that in parallel with whatever might be happening with existing mine or power generation sites. So that there isn't a big gap where we're looking for those investors to come along. We're making sure that there's good job opportunities, good blue-collar job opportunities right the way through and supporting a region that has supported New South Wales for such a long time.
1: Minister, thanks so much.
0: Thanks for your time, Kylie. Really appreciate
1: Cheers.
0: It.
1: Cheers. So that's Paul Scully, the Minister for Planning and Public Spaces, talking all about this new billion-dollar pumped hydro and solar project to be built in the Gloucester Valley. Don't

0: ABC News. Good morning. I'm Emma Tonkin. The US military says it's launching more strikes against Iran as an American blockade of the Strait of Hormuz comes into effect. Ali Kru reports.
1: Iranian state media is reporting that US strikes have hit locations near Sirik, the island of Keshem, and Bandar Abbas, a port city on the Strait of Hormuz. US Central Command says the fresh attacks are aimed at continuing to degrade Iranian capabilities to attack ships in the vital waterway. The US military is also now enforcing a blockade of Iranian ports, meaning any ships leaving or bound for Iranian ports can be boarded and seized by US military forces. President Donald Trump has backed down on his plan for ships crossing the Strait of Hormuz to pay a 20% fee in return for protection, instead saying Gulf states will enter into new investment deals with the US.
0: Iranian state media is now reporting that the Iranian army's launched drone operations against US bases in the region. US positions at Jordan's Azraq base are among the locations being targeted. The reports warn the attacks will continue until Tehran secures a final victory. Some of Australia's most high-profile university leaders will testify at the Royal Commission on Anti-Semitism later today. Georgia Linton-Williams reports.
2: The Commission will continue its examination of Australia's universities throughout this week. Having mostly heard testimony from staff and students over the past 2 days, the Commission will now turn its attention to university leaders, including Interim Vice-Chancellor of the University of Melbourne, Glyn Davis, and Vice-Chancellor of the University of Sydney, Mark Scott. The Commission has already heard from a professor at the University of Melbourne, Stephen Prower, whose on-campus office was taken over by campus protesters in 2024. Vice-Chancellors from other universities are also expected to appear before the Commission.
0: Artists hope the government's artificial intelligence strategy will uphold copyright law and not succumb to pressure from tech giants. Here's Tamada Nevada.
3: The federal government has faced months of intense lobbying from both artists and big tech companies about the best way to approach the rise of AI. DJ and producer Christy Lee Peters, also known as KLP, is one of the voices calling on the government to not water down Australian copyright law. She's among millions of artists who've reportedly had their work stolen to potentially train AI models, but she doesn't think an outright ban is the way to go.
4: Artists should be able to opt in and decide whether they're okay with it, and then if they are, they should be credited and they should be paid.
3: The Prime Minister's upcoming speech is also expected to cover workforce disruption and the use of water and electricity to power data centres.
0: The state government says a new $1.8 billion pumped hydro project in the Gloucester Valley has the potential to power up to 120,000 homes. The Stratford Pumped Hydro and Solar Project's been given the green light and will sit on the Stratford mining site where coal mining operations ended in 2024. It includes a 300-megawatt pumped hydro power station with 12 hours of energy storage and a 320-megawatt solar farm. It's expected to create 350 jobs during construction. High-speed rail connecting Newcastle and Sydney is another step closer, with a delivery partner appointed for the development phase of the project. Global engineering and construction firm Bechtel will help progress planning, design and procurement over the next 2 years. The contractors previously worked on helping to deliver the Sydney Metro and Western Sydney Airport. Spain is the first team into the final of the Men's World Soccer Cup after a 2-0 victory over France in their semi-final in Dallas. Spain went ahead through a Mikel Oyarzabal penalty in the first half before doubling their advantage in the second, courtesy of Pedro Porro. It'll be just the second World Cup final in Spain's history after their sole triumph in 2010 and ends France's hopes of making a third straight World Cup final. Spain will either meet England or Argentina in the decider. They face off in the second semi-final in Atlanta tomorrow morning. And Newcastle Knights second rower Jermaine McEwen is set to miss another 2 games due to a hamstring injury. He was a late omission from the team that went down to the Rabbitohs on Sunday. Prop Cody Hopwood's also been ruled out of Friday night's clash with the Sharks because of a calf strain. But in good news for the side, Bradman Best has been named to return after missing last round due to muscle tightness after the State of Origin decider. Partly cloudy today, a high chance of showers along the coastal fringe, a slight chance elsewhere. Light winds becoming southeast to southwesterly. Newcastle, Maitland, and Singleton all heading for tops of 18. 16 in Scone. Cloudy tomorrow. ABC News.

0: News.
1: Good morning. Welcome to AM. I'm Melissa Clark in Canberra, coming to you from Ngunnawal country and acknowledging other custodians. On today's program, Donald Trump drops his idea for a toll for passage through the Strait of Hormuz, but he's pushing ahead with a naval blockade on Iran. And they might be sceptical, but it doesn't mean they don't care. The changing ways young people are engaging with the issues that matter to them.
2: The issue isn't whether young people care or are engaging, but whether civic and political systems understand where they're at. As digital natives, many of them are engaging through online forums and social media where they could connect with others who cared about the same issues they did.
1: First, Prime Minister Anthony Albanese will today deliver a major speech on artificial intelligence that will call on tech giants to earn a social licence in order to operate in Australia. The government wants the big tech companies to invest in the country, but is cognizant of community concerns around their social and environmental impact. Rachel Mealy reports.
3: At Boralee Park in Sydney's south, footy training is underway for the under-sixes. On the sidelines, the mums of the footballers say they'll be watching the Prime Minister's speech with interest.
4: My eight-year-old son will pick up an iPad and ask AI a question, and he'll get a completely accurate answer, and sometimes it is content that is inappropriate to him. And so I think there needs to be filters, and then I think probably stricter penalties too for, you know, people using it inappropriately.
5: I feel like the kids will become a little bit lazier. I feel like they'll have more access to things, which is a little bit scary, but I do think it'll make them a little bit lazier.
3: Anthony Albanese's speech is called AI in Australia's Interests and is designed to address the concerns Australians hold not only for their children, but for the impact of AI on their jobs, the creation of data centres, and how Australian creatives can protect their work. The Prime Minister will announce the creation of an Office of AI, which will sit inside the Department of Prime Minister and Cabinet and coordinate the design of new Australian standards for the technology. The Minister for Industry and Innovation, Tim Ayres, spoke yesterday in broad terms about the government's approach.
6: This is an important challenge for Australia. Can we secure the artificial intelligence investment here? That means that we are shaping the future, not having the future shaping us.
3: The topic of AI is set to be debated at the Labor Party's National Conference, which will be held next week in Adelaide. Some in Labor want to see more stringent regulation to protect jobs and rights. Ed Husic is the chair of the Standing Committee on Economics. He spoke to Sky News.
7: I think it's important that a Prime Minister talks about these things. This is a technology that is going to touch and is already touching so many parts of our lives that we can't really afford to have a hands-off approach to it.
3: The big tech firms have billions of dollars of investments in the offing, but they're hesitant to invest here while Australia's copyright laws create legal uncertainty for them. Australian authors, musicians and content makers say large AI models have already stolen their works, and they want the government to assure them that copyright laws won't be watered down. Claire Pullen is the chief executive of the Australian Writers Guild.
8: So what I'm hoping we will hear is something that affirms the importance of copyright to Australia's economy. We generate somewhere over $60 billion worth of material a year, contribution back to our economy.
3: The AI companies argue it'd be too complex to strike a deal with every author, musician or creative person, and other ideas like the establishment of a single creative fund to compensate rights holders have been put on the table. Claire Pullen is urging the companies to put some non-artificial intelligence into finding a solution.
8: Well, they've managed to figure it out in the parts of Europe, for example, where the lawsuits haven't gone in their favour and they have been told to either destroy the AI models or take the works out. These are meant to be the smartest people in the world. If they can figure out how to steal the works in the first place, I'm pretty sure they could figure out who they belong to and how they might pay for them.
1: Claire Pullen from the Australian Writers Guild, ending that report from Rachel Mealy and Catherine Gregory. Andrew Charlton is the Assistant Minister for Science, Technology and the Digital Economy. He's sought to reassure the arts community, saying the federal government will keep consent and compensation at the heart of copyright rules.
9: Well, the government's position on this has not changed.
0: We support the Australian creative sector. We have ruled out a text and data mining exemption, and we have said that where Australian copyrighted material is used, it must be used with the consent and with compensation for the creatives and copyright holders who made it. That has been our approach. It continues to be our approach. And the Attorney General is leading a methodical work stream considering how that approach is implemented in the world of AI.
1: The Assistant Minister for Science, Technology and the Digital Economy there, Andrew Charlton. Dr. Sue Kay is an expert in robotics, AI and automation. She's the director of the University of New South Wales AI Institute and founded Robotics Australia Group, the peak body for the robotics industry. I spoke to her a short time ago. Dr. Kay, what do you think of the federal government's plan to centralise regulation of AI in the Prime Minister's department? Is that a good idea?
9: Yeah, I think it's an excellent idea. What we have seen with other countries that have well-developed AI strategies that they're executing is that the responsibility for AI usually sits in the Prime Minister's office. So I think that's a really good sign.
1: What are some of the challenges that governments face when trying to regulate something that's evolving so quickly like AI is?
9: Well, I think the main challenge for countries outside of the US and China is that the technology is not being developed in country. So the ability to regulate those industries is quite difficult. So we could look to do regulations, but how are you going to enforce them is really the question. And that's where collaborating with other countries and, you know, looking at forming coalitions that have agreement and what those regulations should be can be very powerful.
1: When it comes to Australia, a lot of the debate around AI is around the development of data centres here and AI developers want a lot of concessions around things like copyright law and quick decisions on planning requests. Do we have any examples from overseas about how hard a bargain these companies might drive before being willing to invest in a country?
9: Well, I think it's actually still early days on that. And I think what we haven't seen is, good examples of where there's been the successful collaborations and good examples of where there has been pushback, because as you say, we're being asked to make decisions in quite a hurry. I think the main concern people should have is actually about who owns what is in the data centres, because where all the money is being made in artificial intelligence is by selling tokens that are generated from the compute capacity inside the data centres, and that's not controlled by the data centre operators. So we could end up with having the buildings housing those, the whole stack of GPUs doing artificial intelligence, but if we don't own anything that's inside that building, then we are always going to be purchasers of that and not actually making any money out of it. So long term, I think that that's problematic.
1: There's certainly a lot of public unease about the development of AI, what it will mean in terms of its impact on jobs, on learning, as well as the environment. Do you think tighter regulation around those questions of things like ownership would give Australians more confidence in AI?
9: Yes, I think it would. And I think it's important that we start having this conversation, because I would have to say that there has been a lack of conversation around artificial intelligence in Australia right up until the last federal election. And I think until we start engaging more with what people think about artificial intelligence and, you know, potentially look at how a lot of the impacts can be slowed down so that we're not having to make decisions in such a hurry, the better.
1: I know you've observed the difference between how Australians are quick to adopt new technology in their personal life, but Australian businesses are much slower in uptaking new technology. What do you think's behind that difference?
9: We seem to be very risk averse in the business community, but less so in our personal lives. And that can have good and bad sides. I think in our personal lives, as well as being quick to take up technology, we've also been quick to give away a lot of our personal data for convenience sake. And that's a mistake I hope our businesses don't make, because I think that's really the threat of artificial intelligence. And that is that a lot of the value of many businesses can be replicated easily, particularly if they expose that data to be training AI models or even within some of the software packages that they might purchase purchase if they have AI features. Unfortunately, it can be replicating the patterns that actually make the business valuable. So there's good and bad. I do think it would be better if people leaned into artificial intelligence and that companies had a better understanding of that. But I think they also need as much support as possible to do that, because it's very rare to find companies that have enough in-house AI expertise to be able to do that on their own.
10: And what more could the federal government be doing to give business that kind of support in such a dynamic environment?
9: I would like to see some stronger industry policy to actually help grow some of our existing AI companies to scale so that we can play a stronger part in the global ecosystem of AI rather than just having to purchase it from other people. I think that would put us in a much better position, as well as making sure that we are keeping talent onshore, where unfortunately a lot of our talent is leaving because there is no investment here.
10: That's Sue Kay, the director of the University of New South Wales AI Institute. You're listening to AM, where it's 8:15. Barely 24 hours after the US president made his audacious pitch to take control of the Strait of Hormuz and charge countries wanting to send ships through it, Donald Trump has scrapped part of that plan. He now says the Gulf states, which would have had to pay the proposed toll, will instead invest huge amounts of money in the US. Middle East correspondent Matthew Doran is in Jerusalem.
11: Mel, good morning. Donald Trump is effectively saying that the Gulf states have been on the phone to him and they've convinced him that a different approach is the better way to go here. And he's actually saying he agrees with them, that he never wanted to impose a fee in the first place and that he'd rather have those countries send money through the form of investment deals into the United States than charge them for the privilege of using the Strait of Hormuz. It's a pretty dramatic departure from a policy which was announced barely 24 hours before he made this announcement to walk back his decision to not only control the Strait of Hormuz, but to charge this fee of 20% of the value of the cargo going through, and saying that the countries which most use the strait, so those Gulf states, so you're thinking of the UAE, Qatar, Bahrain, Kuwait, and Saudi Arabia, that they would foot the bill. It's worth pointing out here that the US had spent months railing against the idea of Iran making any money from its control or its claimed control over the Strait of Hormuz, only to then announce that it was thinking of doing something similar because Iran wasn't playing by its rules. But now this is how Donald Trump is explaining the situation during a meeting with the Iraqi Prime Minister in the Oval Office.
12: I don't think anybody should be able to charge a fee for the strait or for any other strait relationship in terms of other sections of the world. I don't think anybody should be really in that position. But we were doing it as a reimbursement. The Gulf states are going to invest a tremendous amount of money into the United States, and that was very satisfactory to me. I think it's actually much better.
10: The US President Donald Trump speaking in Washington there. And Matt, there's been a lot of anxiety that this could be the precursor to a return to all-out war. Are we at that point in this conflict yet?
11: Look, I think it's a really important concern, and it's probably something that a lot of people are thinking about, considering that these strikes are ongoing and we are seeing the US announcing in the last short while that it is launching another round of attacks on Iran. That will in turn prompt further attacks from Iran on those Gulf states again, and that will be the sixth round of those strikes. But I think we need to stress that the fighting at this point is not at the same intensity it was at the height of this conflict. And at this point, it also doesn't include one of the instigators of this war, Israel, and its Prime Minister Benjamin Netanyahu has issued a warning to Iran overnight.
13: I will say this to the leaders of Iran. Do not count on it being quiet if you attack us. Do not count on a rerun, because it will not be a rerun, and that was already powerful enough. This will be a different event, much more powerful. The days when someone hurts us and we do not strike them back twofold are over.
11: That's the Israeli Prime Minister Benjamin Netanyahu there. That's as much a message to Tehran as it is to a domestic Israeli audience, because some of Benjamin Netanyahu's political opponents and members of the Israeli public are critical of his handling of the war and his apparent benching during negotiations to end it. And Israel itself is now in an election campaign with polling set for the 27th of October.
10: Matthew Doran in Jerusalem. And another aspect of global fuel supplies that has the potential to cause significant disruption is Russia's temporary ban on diesel exports because of Ukrainian drone strikes on its refineries. Kevin Morrison from the Institute for Energy, Economics and Financial Analysis says that could affect Australia.

0: Yeah, given the nation's heavy reliance on imported diesel.
1: We don't buy directly from Russia, but there are other countries such as China, Turkey and Brazil. They're all big buyers of Russian diesel. Now, they're going to be looking for diesel too, so it's just going to be more competition for Australia in that product market.
0: Kevin Morrison from the Institute of Energy Economics and Financial Analysis there. Japan is in the midst of its most significant defence and strategic shift since World War II in what's being seen as a move away from its pacifist constitution. The Japanese government is responding to what it describes as an increasingly severe security environment in the Indo-Pacific. Beijing's ballistic missile test last week is the latest point of tension. Our North Asia correspondent Natalie Whiting reports from Nagasaki.
2: Sailors march in formation, the band plays, and a flag is unfurled. With that, Japan's newest warship is handed over to the country's self-defence force. At the ceremony at a Nagasaki shipyard, Yoshida Shiji, parliamentary secretary to the Minister of Defence, steps up to the microphone. He describes the security environment in the region as severe and complex, and says the government is working steadfastly to achieve a fundamental strengthening of defence capabilities. Japan has been boosting its defence spending, is developing new cybersecurity and intelligence frameworks, and has moved weaponry to its outer islands. It's also changed long-standing rules to allow lethal exports to countries, including Australia, which recently inked a multi-billion dollar contract to buy warships from Japan. In response to questions from the ABC, Japanese Foreign Minister Motegi Toshimitsu said the country was doing what was necessary to protect its territory and said China's recent ballistic missile test in the Pacific was a concern.
3: China is increasingly expanding and intensifying its military activities in the vicinity of Japan. These military developments, combined with a lack of transparency, are a matter of serious concern, not only to Japan, but also to the international community.
2: Japan's defence shift has been welcomed by nations, including Australia and the United States, but it's been heavily criticised by China. Last month, Chen Shi, a spokesman for China's Ministry of National Defence, described Japan as a powder keg. There's also criticism at home. Tens of thousands of people have taken part in anti-war demonstrations in recent months. Amid discussions, the government may go further and try to alter the country's pacifist constitution. The constitution was drafted based on reflections from the Second World War, protest leader Furukawa Kanata says. To overturn that is extremely dangerous. But changing the constitution would be a complex task, requiring support from both houses of parliament and a national referendum. This is Natalie Whiting in Nagasaki, reporting for AM.
0: A lawsuit has been filed against the Trump administration, accusing it of conspiring to target supporters of the pro-Palestinian movement in a bid to suppress criticism of Israel. Former Columbia University graduate Mahmoud Khalil has filed the lawsuit. He was detained after leading pro-Palestinian protests on campus. Stephanie Smale reports.
4: He became the face of the Trump administration's crackdown on pro-Palestinian demonstrators. But Mahmoud Khalil says he's not giving up the fight.
5: To those who built this machinery to silence us, hear me clearly. It did not work. You tried to make me a warning, and instead you made me a plaintiff.
4: The permanent US resident and Columbia University graduate was arrested after campus protests, spending 104 days in a Louisiana immigration jail last year before a federal judge ordered his release. Mahmoud Khalil is now suing the United States government and several private groups, alleging they were part of a conspiracy to suppress criticism of Israel by doxing, jailing and attempting to deport supporters of the pro-Palestinian movement.
5: The goal was always to manufacture fear, to convince people the cost of speaking out would be too high.
4: Jewish groups and civil rights organisations in the United States have repeatedly accused pro-Palestinian and anti-Zionist protesters of engaging in anti-Semitic abuse, harassment and assault. Those

0: Sentiments have been echoed in Australia, with the Royal Commission into Anti-Semitism hearing this week about the experiences of Jewish university students and staff. Khalil Mahmoud's lawsuit that's been filed in a US federal court alleges there was a coordinated campaign among Trump administration officials, leaders of the pro-Israel Heritage Foundation, and two online surveillance groups, Canary Mission and Batar, to target individuals.
1: But this case is about far more than what was done to me. It's about a coordinated, ongoing campaign to punish, silence, and intimidate anyone who dares to speak out for Palestinian liberation.
0: Mahmoud Khalil is also fighting the US government's efforts to deport him. Baher Azmi is the legal director of the Center for Constitutional Rights that has filed the lawsuit on Mr. Khalil's behalf. He says the government's actions may have violated the Ku Klux Klan Act, a Reconstruction-era law that sought to restrict coordination with vigilante groups.
2: How could it be that a lawful permanent resident could be snatched in the vestibule of his university apartment in front of his then expectant wife, spirited away in the dark of night?
0: Australia's Royal Commission into Anti-Semitism continues today.
3: Stephanie Smale. While it's well known that support for institutions like government and media is declining, a major survey of 5,000 young people has found most are not disengaged. Instead, they're engaging in different ways with issues shaping their future. Annie Guest reports.
4: What were we talking about?
5: Waiting for their train provides a chance for these teenagers in North Brisbane to laugh and connect. And they're also connected to bigger issues around them.
6: The vape problem, everyone still seems to have them.
7: I feel like there are so many pieces of rubbish everywhere, like in the oceans.
8: Have you ever signed an online petition, or would you, if it was about any of these things you're worried about?
9: I think I've signed like one or two on petitions of helping to put money towards helping the environment.
8: What about a protest? Have you ever participated in a protest, or would you?
7: I've been to some of the like LGBTQ protests, black rights protests.
5: They're sceptical about government and voting, echoing studies that have long shown declining trust, political membership and civic engagement. But a report by the Australian Institute of Family Studies suggests cause for optimism. Here's co-author Kirsten Campbell.
10: And what we found is that young people care, and they do engage through ways that mirror how they live their lives, but many don't feel empowered to influence decisions.
5: While only 11% of 5,000 19 to 24-year-olds surveyed felt people like them have a meaningful say in government decisions, Kirsten Campbell says 83% were quite a bit or very concerned about one or more social, economic or environmental issues affecting them.
10: As digital natives, many of them are engaging through online forums and social media where they could connect with others who cared about the same issues they did.
5: Kirsten Campbell says that while more than a third felt politics was often too complicated to understand, a similar number engaged with political or social issues via social media and volunteered in sport, church or community organisations.
10: Working together on a local issue with people who share their concerns, participate in protests or marches, or, as we've seen, volunteering.
3: Okay, so what are the lessons here for policymakers, for governments?
10: Our findings really strongly suggest that the issue isn't whether young people care or are engaging, but whether civic and political systems understand where they're at and can talk to them in their own language. So supporting modern and meaningful pathways to engagement will be important. And a key bit of that will be building trust that when young people share their views, they are being heard and acted on.
5: Bill Brown is the director of the Australia Institute's Democracy and Accountability Program.
11: One of the simplest things governments can do to improve public trust is to behave in a way that's worthy of that trust being placed in them and being transparent about the operation of government. Talk up instead of talk down. Protest.
3: Bill Brown from the Australia Institute, ending that report by Annie Guest. And in finance, oil prices are continuing to climb on worries that the US and Iran may return to all-out war. And that's seen the global benchmark Brent crude trading at $85.45 US a barrel. That's AM for today. It's now 8:30.

0: Good morning. How are you going? Are you in traffic? Hopefully no longer. We've heard that those problems on the Pacific Highway at Hexham and out west as well have been fixed. So hopefully you are moving, even if it's slowly. Maybe you're at home settling in for your second cup of coffee for the morning, recovering from watching that World Cup semi-final. Oh my gosh, it sounded like it was so dramatic. Spain, of course, through to now to the World Cup final. Only Argentina and England to go tomorrow to decide who they play against. I'm Kylie Morris, filling in for Paul Culliver. Hope all is well, whatever it is that you're getting up to. Do you think many people are game to try and be funny anymore? It is a very different world these days, but goodness, don't we really need a reason to laugh? In just a moment, we'll speak to a man who makes a living out of being funny. He's headed to Newcastle for the Comedy Festival. We are giving away tickets each day this week, actually, to attend the gala to mark the beginning of the Comedy Festival. And the winner of today's Pandemonium will be coming up soon. If you want to take part in that, you'd better hurry up. We've got just enough time to get a pun from you, which is inspired by today's headline, and that is World Santa Congress Brings Christmas Cheer to the Height of Summer. We've had some good ones, actually. Chris Intaro suggested Santa's sizzle through summer seminar. Terry, Santa is ho-ho hot this summer. And Carol from New Lambton has written in to say, Santa's in den, mark Christmas in July. So lots of creativity from you this morning. Thanks so much. We appreciate it. Now, Emma Tomkin is here to talk about news headlines. Emma.
1: Yes, good morning.
0: Good morning.
1: The state government says a new $1.8 billion pumped hydro project in the Gloucester Valley has the potential to power up to 120,000 homes. The Stratford Pumped Hydro and Solar Project's been given the green light and will sit on the Stratford mining site where coal operations ended in 2024. It includes a 300 megawatt pumped hydro power station with 12 hours of energy storage and a 320 megawatt solar farm. It's expected to create 350 jobs during construction. Gas giant Santos is among objectors to a proposed hard rock quarry near Singleton, which would impact its proposed Hunter gas pipeline. The quarry at Elderslie is seeking approval to extract 30 million tonnes of rock material over 30 years on a 186-hectare site. More than 180 objections to the project have been lodged with the New South Wales Planning Department, including from Santos Hunter gas pipeline. Santos says it has real concerns about the quarry proximity to the pipeline route and the ability to find a suitable realignment. And an updated design's been released for the $381 million Muswellbrook Bypass. The state government says the refined design will deliver a safer, more efficient road network with improved northern and southern connections, better local road access, and a safer intersection at Milperra Drive. It also reduces flooding impacts, improves traffic movements, and minimises property acquisition. Construction is expected to start next year. That's the latest in ABC News. There'll be more at nine.
0: Thanks so much, Emma. A lot of interest, I think, in some of these new energy projects that are coming online. We were talking earlier with the minister about the hydro project in the Gloucester Valley, and a few questions from you about where the water's coming from and what will it mean for irrigation. So we'll follow up with that tomorrow. Also, of course, the puns, please do keep them coming. World Santa Congress Brings Christmas Cheer to the Height of Summer is your inspiration. We just need to know whether or not you've got something that can challenge Carol in New Lambton, Chris in Taro, or even Terry when it comes to a pun inspired by that headline. If you win a double pass, you'll go into the draw for a double pass to Newcastle Comedy Festival's second gala on Saturday, July 25th at Newcastle Civic Theatre. The good ones so far. Terry, do you like Terry's Santa is ho-ho hot this summer?

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1: Traffic.
2: Hi there, Harry.
3: Hey, good morning, Kylie. How are you going?
2: Yeah, very well. Tell me, we did have a few problems, didn't we, this morning, and certainly on the major commuter routes into Newcastle. But I understand from you now and from some of our listeners who are driving that things are clearing, still slow, but things are moving.
3: Yeah, that's exactly right. We had a pretty busy morning, which normally it's the flip. Normally the mornings are looking pretty good, and then as we get into peak, the early mornings, I should say, and then as we get into sort of peak hour, about now is when it picks up and we start to see more traffic, which often can lead to more of those incidents, but it was the opposite. So, yes, the earlier this morning, a couple of crashes, a few incidents around, but thankfully in time for peak, which is great. All of those have cleared up on all of those main thoroughfares, main roads around the region, which is good. We are seeing, as you mentioned, a few pockets of delays that aren't uncommon for this time of the morning. Around the region, a little slow Parry Street at Newcastle there. Some delays there heading towards Heatherbrae, I can see on the Pacific Highway near Masonite Road there. But looking good across the Hexham Bridge, which is great. Plenty of traffic moving on the New England Highway towards Maitland, the M1 as well down to the Central Coast. But all flowing really well, those main roads holding up, which is good. Lake Road through Elmore Vale and Glendale, also a little busy, but again, holding up pretty well. So plenty of traffic out and about, but we're seeing everyone behaving, which is great. So those conditions are looking pretty good for peak. Sorry, you go.
2: Harry, I was going to ask you about the trains, because I know earlier on you were mentioning a bit of a problem on the Central Coast, the Newcastle to Central Coast line.
3: That's right, yeah. So the trains throughout all morning, unfortunately, we've had some urgent signal repairs there at Cowan. We've seen some delays as a result, which have been throughout the morning continuing right now. So we're sort of seeing some trains both heading to and from around where those urgent signal repairs are happening. Cowan slowing right down, some 10 to 15, some upwards of 20 minutes late at the moment. So a reminder, anyone who is jumping on a Central Coast Newcastle line train, just factor those delays in this morning. Make sure you're allowing a bit of extra travel time. Plan your trip. You can check to see if your service is impacted. 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Thankfully, the Hunter Line train's running to time, but yes, if you're jumping on, heading down towards the Central Coast or Sydney, just make sure you're planning your trip there just in case. And then, of course, if you want to keep an eye on the roads, you can visit livetraffic.com.
2: Wonderful. Thanks so much, Harry.
3: Thanks, Kylie.
2: There's Harry Lance from the Transport Management Centre. But, yeah, happily everything, as he was describing, moving pretty smoothly on the roads now. Although, yes, lingering problems on the train. Sometimes just getting to work can be a challenge, can't it? But I hope now your morning is going more smoothly if you were caught up in any of that. The weather today, partly cloudy with a high chance of showers on the coast. Only a slight chance elsewhere. Light winds becoming southeast to southwesterly, 15 to 20 kilometres this morning, then lighter later in the day. Daytime maximums between 13 and 18. Tomorrow, though, cloudy.

0: With a very high chance of showers near the coast and a high chance elsewhere as well. So you may well be in the risk of some rain tomorrow, wherever you are in the region. Light winds again. Overnight temperatures falling down to between 3 and 9. And Friday again, heading into the weekend, again, a very high chance of showers around the Lower Hunter and with overnight temperatures not a bit milder, happily, between 8 and 11 as we come into our weekend. Oh, I don't know about you, but I'll be happy when it gets here.
1: As news breaks.
2: We've extinguished that fire. However, a crime scene has been declared. The New South Wales Police are investigating.
1: When it needs to be discussed.
3: I never thought at 79 I'd be nearly homeless. Been a bit traumatic.
1: 12:33, ABC Newcastle.
0: Now, you might have heard Prime Minister Anthony Albanese today will deliver a major speech on artificial intelligence, or AI. He's going to be calling on tech giants to earn a social licence in order to operate in Australia. The government, we're hearing, wants the big tech companies to invest in the country but is mindful of community concerns about what their social and environmental impact might be. So Cam Wilson is the ABC's national AI reporter and here to talk about some of the challenges we face as a nation when it comes to AI and how the government is trying to manage that. Cam, how important is it that the government sets a clear direction?
4: Yeah, I mean, look, it depends on who you listen to, but, you know, there's a lot of people out there saying that AI, at the very least, could be a really, really transformative influence across, you know, Australian business, society, culture. Already we're seeing it impact Australia in a lot of ways, you know, whether people are starting to use some of the tools at work or whether they're seeing in their day-to-day life with, you know, AI-generated songs and videos in their news feeds. So it's clearly a thing that is happening. And the government prior to today, in fact, last year, put out its national AI plan, which was supposed to be the plan. And what they did at the time was say, hey, we need to do something across the government. We're kind of coordinating this way. We're now essentially giving all the departments and agencies the directive saying you need to think about AI and how you're regulating it. Now we're about 6 months on from that. Today, we're hearing from the Prime Minister, who is really talking about AI in a serious way for the first time. He's kind of connecting it to previous ideas and stuff that he's talked about, like the renewable energy transition and how Australia's made, you know, a big opportunity out of that. But also comparing to social media ban. Obviously, this government has led the world's first teen social media ban and saying, you know, we also know that we have to address these things and to deal with their consequences and potential harms. This today is, you know, the effort we're being told to really take it on and make it a big part of this government's direction.
0: And I guess you could say, Cam, that previously the government seems to have been dealing with AI on a kind of case-by-case, issue-by-issue basis. But this is meant to be something much broader than that. I mean, what are you looking for from this statement today?
4: Today I'm looking for some of the details about some of the things that we've already been foreshadowed as being in the speech. Excerpts of the speech have been sent out as part of the preparations for it, you know, the broad overview of this idea. Oh, you know, Australia needs to, you know, get the most out of AI while mitigating its impacts and really positioning it as this major thing that's happening in the world and that Australia has to kind of adapt to but also take advantage of. And the main kind of headline announcement in it that we're told is this idea that there will now be a Office of AI, which will come under the Prime Minister and Cabinet, Department of Prime Minister and Cabinet, so the PM's department. And the point of that is to coordinate between all of these different government agencies and departments who are responding to AI, but to kind of, you know, rather than having everyone do it in their own piecemeal way, have a more set up way of, you know, acknowledging that problems don't just start in one portfolio and then end there, but they go across many of them, but also to learn from the lessons. You know, someone might do something in terms of approaching regulating AI in their area, and it might not work for a reason they didn't expect. You know, in some ways, I think that while this is not a complete, you know, this is not a backflip on this decision they made halfway through last year to say, we're not going to have a central AI act, we're not going to have an AI regulator, we're not going to go down the route of the EU's approach to AI and say we're going to give it to all the departments, etc. This is at least an acknowledgement that doing that without some kind of central coordination

0: without a couple of a chain email set up between everyone, a couple of meetings coordinated so everyone's kind of on the same page, was something that was not, I mean, I think you can just call it a mistake. Like, clearly they're saying this is a big enough issue that is across enough areas that requires this collaborative approach that we can't just leave it up to everyone to, have AI on their to-do list by themselves.
1: I mean, we're already seeing examples, aren't we, of issues or parts of aspects of AI

0: parts of aspects of AI that are needing to be dealt with on a kind of cohesive basis. So you've got states and territories cooperating around data centres. Defence and National Security obviously has its particular view of the uses of and dangers of AI. There are copyright protections. There's the impact of AI on workers in schools. I mean, I understand that maybe a singular office, it might be the wrong approach, but as you're saying, coordination would be helpful, right?
1: Yeah, so the argument against, you know, having this major AI regulator and then perhaps an AI act that would create economy society-wide rules, saying, you know, for example, when, you know, one of the proposed ideas is having, you know, high-risk guardrails, which were saying, you know, if you want to use AI to do XYZ, which we think is this risky, you got to do, you can't do that, or you've got to go through some kind of application process. But, you know, the argument against that was that, well, like, we need to trust all of these different government departments to have the expertise of their own area, you know, their, you know, little patch of the world to understand what the best way is to do that. I mean, again, I think the fact that you'd want, even if you kind of accept that that's true and you think that is the best way, you'd probably want everyone talking to each other because, as you mentioned, like, these issues cut across portfolios. Mm. I mean, data centers is a great one, you know, talking about how it's affecting, you know, industry and the economy, you know, plenty of global AI companies are looking to make Australia one of their major kind of hubs, you know, typically their first non-US hub. But of course, if you want to do that and you want to, you know, build the data centers that they need to set up here, then you've got to talk to other people in, you know, environment and planning and all kinds of different areas. So, you know, like this kind of has been happening on an ad hoc basis, clearly. Like, you know, these departments are coordinating with each other. I'm a bit of an FOI fiend. I'm always throwing them in. I'm always seeing, you know, departments contacting each other. But I think, you know, the idea is kind of formalizing this, actually creating someone whose job it is to be on top of it, being like, what are we doing on this and how is everyone interacting?
0: Yeah.
1: I think the idea is to say, like, that is going to help all these individual groups work, like individual departments, hopefully do their own job, but also help them work as a collective.
0: Just finally, there is quite a big idea in this, it seems, Cam, and that is that the Prime Minister is going to call on tech companies to earn a social licence in order to operate in Australia. Do we know how you even begin to go about making tech giants consider a social license? They've been so powerfully kind of pushing back against any kind of regulation, even around, you know, social media use. Given that, how can a social license work?
1: I mean, I think it is this government's way of saying that they want to, well, I'm expecting that they'll establish a number of areas that they expect AI companies, and particularly the ones who are wanting to build their physical infrastructure here, you know, those big data centres, to act. We've already got a little bit of an idea about that because earlier this year, and I think March, the government created what it calls data centre expectations, which said, you know, we will essentially send data centre applications to the top of the queue and do what we can to help them out if they do things like provide all their own energy and clean energy, if they, you know, reduce their water demand, if they hire people locally. Those were expectations. Those were guidelines with a bit of a, like, we'll help you out if you kind of do these things. It would not, I mean, again, we don't know what's going to happen today, but I could very much imagine in some ways those being codified, made into formal, you know, rules and saying, if you meet, like, these are the kind of standards and ideas that we have, you should meet these as a requirement of being here, full stop. So, I mean, and there is other things as well. Like, we thought the Prime Minister is set to mention the copyright issue, which is, as people know, most major AI companies have built their technology off an enormous amount of copyrighted and information that they didn't have permission to take to train on. You know, that's like everything from movies, music to probably, you know, social media.
0: Yeah, lots of very upset writers, certainly.
1: Exactly, writers. I'm an author. I'm certain that my writing, like my book, has been swept up into one of these as well. We're told that you know, to expect a copyright decision on that, which is, like, you know, at the moment, essentially the companies are saying, some of them are saying, we'd like to pay for the copyright, you know, the copyright material that we've used, but it's too logistically difficult. You know, yes, we can kind of call some publishing house and do an agreement, but in many other cases, like, it's too hard to track everyone down.

0: are kind of things on the government's table if they do want to do something like collective licensing. But essentially, we're told that it's not expected today. That's a pretty big decision, a tough decision, and one that I'm told that a lot of major investment in AI from these global companies actually does depend on. They really want that sorted out before they say we could really make Australia a second home, but we're told that we shouldn't expect a kind of big announcement on that today. That's probably the most like potentially controversial and politically painful one. Instead, we're expecting the government just to say these are the things that we want from these companies if they want to build their data centers and run their products here.
1: It'll be interesting to see, you know, whether in 6 months' time can this kind of a manifesto has the kind of impact that the government is hoping that it will have. But we appreciate your time today. I know it's going to be a busy one, so thanks so much for talking to us, Cam.
0: Thank you.
1: That's Cam Wilson. He's the ABC's national AI reporter. And as you heard, very interesting to consider what might come out of these announcements today. A social license with tech giants. I mean, great thinking, but how can it be regulated? And it feels like such an unequal balance when it comes to who wields the power in that relationship. But yeah, lots to learn and very interesting. You're listening to 1233 ABC Newcastle. It's 8 minutes to nine.
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1: So our next guest is one of Australia's favourite comedians. You've seen him lighting up stages across the country, making audiences laugh on TV shows like The Project, Have You Been Paying Attention, and ABC's Ground Up. He's an award-winning stand-up performer and the kind of bloke who can turn the everyday chaos of family life into comedy gold. Lots of material in my house. Dave Thornton is heading to Newcastle for Comedy Festival and the second gala, and he's on the line. Hello, Dave.
5: G'day, Kylie. How are you?
1: Look, I'm very happy to be talking to you, actually. I always am curious when it comes to masterful comic performers like yourself. Can you remember the point at which you realised you were funny, that you could make people laugh?
5: When you're imbued with this kind of natural talent, Kylie, I guess it's just been there since
1: just sprung fully formed. No, but
5: no.
1: Like as a kid, did you realise, oh, you know, I can get on better with people, or people pay me more attention, or I don't have to hand in my assignment if I can just make the teacher laugh?
5: Oh, you're putting this in a very positive light. I think I was possibly a bit of a pest when I was younger, but there is somewhere in the dark depths of the Thornton family home a videotape of me doing a Bob Hawke impersonation when I was about 8 or so.
1: Oh, brilliant.
5: So maybe, bit of political patter. I think one of the family friends took me to task when he said, can you do Paul Keating? And I looked at him blankly like, who was that? But this is probably a question for my mother. I think I was funny the whole time, but as I said, I was probably just annoying.
1: But you must realize at some point that you were funny enough to go on stage.
5: Yeah, and maybe desperate enough for people's attention, Kylie, you know? Like, I used to be a graphic
1: I'm
5: designer.
1: I'm trying to be positive here, Dave, and you are throwing yourself under the bus.
5: Well, comedians can't take compliments. You understand this, mate? This is the hard thing. It's a kind of when we're there, we feel like, oh, this is a weird place to be in, and so we have to make some kind of joke to get out of it. So for any psychologists who are listening, have a field day with that, whatever that means.
1: Where do you find your inspiration these days? And I'm wondering, I mean, you mentioned your mum there, but do you have someone who's a filter? Do you have someone who, when you see something that's funny and you have a bit that you think might work, who gets to trial it?
5: Well, my poor wife, she comes home from work and I go, what do you reckon of this idea? And she looks at me blankly like, I don't really need this right now. But then we also throw it around with other comics and things like that. Like last night I did a show and there was a really cracking lineup, to be honest. It was a murderer's row of comedians. There was Jim Owen and Arj Barker and Dave Hughes. And so we all just started throwing, you know, you throw little bits around and you think, is that funny? Is that working all right? And so maybe we're the only ones, we're the birds of a feather who understand the neurosis of trying to find a joke.
1: Is there competition? Like, do you stand on the side of the stage and look at the big laughs that one of your kind of collaborators is enjoying and think, oh, you know, like, oh, I want me some more of that?
6: Well, this is interesting, Tyler, because, I mean, I know that you're a decorated reporter. So, I mean, you know, do you have the bit of the same thing? Someone cracks a story and you go, no, I should have got in there quicker.
1: Oh, I think that's very much part of journalism. And I'd be surprised if it's not part of comedy too.
6: Oh, yeah, there's a competitiveness, but there's also an appreciation of it. Like, you see bits. Jamalan was working out some bits last night, and you're looking at him going, oh, that's really good. That's a very funny bit. And so there's an appreciation, and maybe there's the whole thing of, like, oh, yeah, I should start working and maybe writing some gags and getting moving.
1: I mean, I covered the Donald Trump campaign in back in 2016 and went from rally to rally to rally watching him speak to his followers. And I realised that in a way he's kind of was working out bits as he went. So when he started out, he didn't have the perfect kind of tagline. He didn't have, you know, Mexico, you know, build the wall and Mexico will pay for it. That was kind of something he refined after a tour across many states to actually come up with the right kind of rhythm for what he wanted to deliver and to make sure it landed in a particular way. So I think you've got some interesting company, Dave, in the way that you refine and reach for something that times perfectly and lands with an audience.
6: Yeah, Carly, I don't think I'm throwing out the same xenophobic stuff, but yes, I think I think I saw a documentary recently, and I'm not a big wrestling fan, but he did a lot of that and was part of as wrestling came through in the 80s and 90s. And I think he learned a lot from those wrestlers, you know, when they give their pieces to camera, like, I'm going to tear this guy apart and doing all that. I think that's where Trump got it from. But yes, it's not dissimilar to what we're doing, but hopefully it's just not causing the same kind of a tearing of the fabric of Western society. Hopefully my stand-up doesn't do that kind of damage.
1: Slightly different impact. Listen, Dave, we're looking very much forward to you being here. I'm just checking out these dates. So you're performing at the second gala, which is July 25th. Is that right?
6: Yes, July 25th there, the Civic Theatre. So there's two of them on. Yes, you're right. I believe that's the second one. So that's next weekend, if memory serves.
1: Oh, yeah, it's going to be great. There's a lot going on, and we're about to give away a few tickets, actually, to it. So thanks so much for joining us this morning, Dave.
6: Yeah, no worries.
1: Look forward to seeing you when you're here.
6: I'll see you in Newey.
1: Cheers. All right. Cheers. Bye-bye. So there he is, Dave Thornton, who is heading to Newcastle for the Comedy Festival for the second gala. And importantly, we've got to just quickly tie a bow on pandemonium for the day because you've been sending in a few fantastic entries, actually, related to the headline that we shared with you this morning. World Santa Congress brings Christmas cheer to the height of summer. Nikki is here to officiate. Nikki, what did you see that really caught your attention?
7: Well, we just have to clarify, to win this competition, there needs to be a pun, so an actual play on words. Oh. We've got some really cool, snazzy headlines.
1: This sounds like a VAR kind of ruling.
7: We have some absolutely snazzy headlines, but for me, the winner today is Santagria instead of sangria. Santagria all around as there's claws for celebration as social Santas trade red suits for red skin. And that was from Ollie in Newcastle. Wow. So congratulations. The punniest
1: It was punderful.
7: It was absolutely punderful. Yeah. So well deserved. Some beautiful. My second favourite was Santa's ho ho hot this summer, but it's not actually a pun.
1: I like that.
7: It's so nice.
1: But are we getting a little bit caught up?
7: I don't know. If
1: definitions?
7: It was a story on tyres, you'd go, you know, tread lightly, or, you know, it's
1: yes.
7: that kind
1: all
7: of.
1: All right. No, look, obviously your ruling is final, Nikki. I appreciate it. We'll be reaching out to Ollie in Newcastle. And, yeah, you will be potentially getting those tickets, Ollie, to head off to the Newcastle Comedy Festival's second gala show, which is happening at the Newcastle Civic Theatre on July 25th. As you were just hearing, Dave Thornton will be performing there along with a cavalcade of other comic delights. Nikki, thanks so much for your help.
7: No problem.
1: It's nearly news time. It's 9 o'clock.

0: Rhiannon and Solomon Marin with ABC News. A man has died after a shooting at Carlingford in Sydney's northwest. Police say the man in his 30s was found with significant...
1: ...has told Fox News he anticipates additional attacks potentially into next week. The president says US representatives have held talks with Iran where they've urged Tehran to make a deal. The US and Iran are again trading tit-for-tat attacks in the region as the US military imposes a naval blockade of Iranian ports. The Iranian army says it will continue drone operations against US bases in the region until its final victory. President Trump has also now dropped his plan to impose a 20% toll on vessels transiting the Strait of Hormuz.
2: The federal government says its national framework for AI will include a strong approach to the data centre boom. The Prime Minister will deliver a landmark speech today, which will outline the government's approach to regulating artificial intelligence. Amid concern over any potential negative impacts from the AI-fuelled surge of data centres, Assistant Technology Minister Andrew Charlton says the government wants to ensure the facilities benefit local communities.
3: We want to learn the lessons from abroad, where so many of these data centres have been rolled out in ways that have damaged local communities, that have sucked up energy, that have impacted local drinking water sources. We don't want to make those mistakes in Australia.
2: A man has died after a shooting at Carlingford in Sydney's northwest. Police say the man in his 30s was found with significant injuries inside a car on North Rocks Road at about 7 this morning. He was unable to be revived. Set up and people are being urged to avoid the area. The operator of Sydney's light rail network says it's investigating battery-related issues that have caused a series of tram fires in recent months. Light rail services in parts of the CBD were suspended on Saturday after two separate fires broke out in the roofs of light rail vehicles. It follows four similar incidents on the network earlier this year. Transdev Chief Executive Brian Brennan says they're working to address the root cause of the problem to ensure it doesn't happen again.
4: Our investigations have identified that the incidents involved batteries from a specific batch, which have now been withdrawn from service across the fleet. We're working really closely with our fleet manufacturer, Transport for New South Wales and relevant safety authorities in returning all vehicles to service.
2: The Office of Transport Safety Investigations is also investigating the fires. The Minister for Planning says a new pumped hydro project in the Gloucester Valley has the potential to deliver around 13% of the state's 2034 long-duration energy storage target. The green light's been given for the $1.8 billion pumped hydro and solar project that will sit on the Stratford mining site where coal mining ceased in 2024. It includes a 300-megawatt pumped hydro power station with 12 hours of energy storage and a 320-megawatt solar farm. Minister Paul Scully says a new reservoir will also be built as part of the project.
5: In addition to having the potential to power 120,000 homes, the state has a storage target, and this project is forecast to deliver around 13% of the state's 2034 long-duration storage target.
2: Gas giant Santos is among objectors to a proposed hard rock quarry near Singleton, which would impact its proposed Hunter gas pipeline. Courtney Endell reports.
6: The quarry at Elderslie is seeking approval to extract 30 million tonnes of rock material over 30 years on a 186-hectare site. More than 180 objections to the project have been lodged with the New South Wales Planning Department, including from Santos's Hunter Gas Pipeline. Santos says it has real concerns about the quarry's proximity to the pipeline route and the ability to find a suitable realignment. It says it is still working on an assessment of the impact of the quarry, but is committed to working with the proponent. The pipeline has been in development since 2009, with Santos now negotiating with landholders to finalise the route.
2: To sport, and Spain will face either England or Argentina in the men's World Cup final after sending France home in the semi. The Spaniards claimed a 2-0 victory in Dallas, handing them their second World Cup final in history after their sole triumph in 2010. England and Argentina will compete to be their opponent in their semi-final tomorrow morning. Checking the Hunter's weather, partly cloudy today, a high chance of showers along the coastal fringe, a slight chance elsewhere, light winds becoming southeast to southwesterly, Newcastle, Maitland and Singleton all heading for tops of 18, 16 degrees in Scone, cloudy tomorrow with a very high chance of showers near the coast. ABC News.

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0: Look in the rear vision mirror, half the working week is just about gone. But now, if we look ahead, that's where we're going. I'll tell you who is looking straight ahead into the future. Our first guest in this hour, Greg Piper, the longtime independent member for Lake Macquarie, has stood at 5 state elections since 2007. And he's announced he's going around again at next year's ballot. We'll find out why shortly when we speak with Mr. Piper. Now, it's not a mystery song, but a mystery artist this week. We're focusing on unlikely rock stars, rock legends who, before they were famous, had surprising everyday jobs. See if you can figure out this one. It's a band, so that's the mystery artist. Now, two of the lads met at school. Young Michael sang in the church choir, and thanks to his very good grades at school, he went on to study economics, but he also worked as a hospital orderly. Now, his good mate, who he'd later write songs with and was at school with, was a tennis ball boy at the local courts. Any idea who the mystery artists are? 0487 99 1233 is how you can let me know. Text it through if you think you can work it out before we play that mystery song by the mystery artist in about half an hour time. Also this hour, we find out about how we can journey down Route 66 and into the heart of the US without leaving the Hunter. And if you live in Maitland, tell me what makes you happy about living there. What is it about Maitland? I ask this because Maitland was recently declared the number one happy city in New South Wales, second in Australia, and 35th in the world, ahead of Berlin, ahead of London, in the Happy City Index. We'll be speaking with the very happy mayor of Maitland, Philip Penfold, about all of that, but I'd love to hear from you as well, Maitland people. What is it about your fair city that makes you so happy? 0487 99 1233, or phone it through. Let's talk. 1300 33 1233. That's all coming up right here on 1233 ABC Newcastle and ABC Upper Hunter. But first up, Greg Piper.
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0: And you're on 1233 ABC Newcastle and ABC Upper Hunter right now. Thanks for your company. Well, at 68, most people are looking at slowing down, but Greg Piper isn't most people. Since 2007, Greg Piper has been the independent state member for Lake Macquarie. He represents those who live along the northern and western shores of the lake and down as far as Waiee and pushing west towards the Wadigans. So it is a diverse and very large electorate full of issues, very much full of different pressures. Yet despite that, or perhaps because of that, Greg Piper has decided that he will stand again at next year's state election. So why? Let's ask the man himself. Greg Piper, good morning to you.
2: Yeah, good morning, Scott. Mate, I'm just contemplating that I'm 68. Where did that all go? But anyway, it's been good.
0: Good to know. Who would have thought that young skinny man standing on the back of a truck at Morisset Hospital calling for the protection of land around there would still be doing this at 68?
2: Yeah. Well, I didn't think I'd be doing it back then either. It wasn't my intention. It was just the challenge was put before me. Took it up and given the opportunity to stand on council, be elected, and so if you're given that opportunity to serve your community, you've got a choice to make. Do you just coast, or do you dig in and do the job as hard as you can? And that's what I've done. And I have to say, I've been able to do it by bringing great people around me as well. You know, no man's an island, and you know, not if you're going to achieve something. So it's been, you know, a very interesting journey, and we're at another really big inflection point for our community in this region. And while I'm a representative of Lake Macquarie first and foremost, I know we can't do things without working across the city and across the region. So I'm excited. I'm still excited. I still love the job.
0: So on that point, with that feeling of excitement, having done it, to have dug in, to use your terms, since 2007, why have you decided to run again?
2: I really had to think about it, Scott, because there's this expectation. I don't know. Are we generally ageist? I think we're moving on from that. I think we just want people who can do the job. But, you know, you still stop and think about it yourself. Are you up to it? Do you have a fire in the belly? Are you mentally prepared for this? Are you physically prepared? And I've been feeling as good as I've felt for years and years. I've been, you know, going to the gym. I've been keeping myself. When I say I go to the gym, it's not my natural thing to be doing. I did that following an incident where I had a leg crush injury, and I had to start doing that just for my own remediation. Mm-hmm. So I just found that I was in a really good space, and I had to once again make that big decision: would I run again? Because it takes a toll to run a campaign, and it takes a toll and I'm not just talking about obviously my wife, or my family, my friends, but I got everybody together, we discussed it, and I came to the conclusion that I still want to do it, but I do want to draw a line too. There will be life after politics. I hope that that's after a further term. But that's up to the people. All I can do is put myself forward, and it's their decision.
0: Greg, power and influence can be addictive, and you're not just the local MP, but the Speaker of the Lower House. So have you become addicted to power and influence?
2: Well, if so, it's I've got to say it's much less exciting than people might expect. to have power and influence. Wow, that'd be nice.
0: You've got influence.
2: What I do say is that you do have the ability to actually have good discussions with ministers and organisations, and perhaps move things along. But, you know, the sort of power doesn't deliver anything immediately. You still have to make decisions in a very considered manner. And that's why people get frustrated with how slow things are. They seem to move sometimes. So, look, I don't feel that I'm addicted to power. I don't even feel that I have any great power as such. But I do have knowledge, working knowledge of how things work, and I do have good communication systems with you know, decision makers, if you like. And I try and use that for the best for the community, but. Power. I also right now am the Speaker of the Lower House, the Legislative Assembly. I guess that gives you power, but I like to think that any power that I've got there, I use in a very gentle manner, because my view is that it's not about me. It's my role is to make sure that the Parliament works effectively, and each and every other member in my chamber can work to the best of their ability. So I use my power, if I use your term, very, very judiciously.
0: Greg, what do you see as the major issues in the next 4 or so years in the Lake Macquarie electorate, and what difference can you make to those issues?
2: Well, big challenges are around this rapidly increasing change that we're seeing. Now, we've been talking about the change that's coming with the thermal power production, the future after a Eraring power station goes, what that has impact that will have on mining. My view is not based on some ideological thing about getting rid of thermal coal and coal mining. It's just a reality. It's just what's going to happen ultimately anyway. So we've got to be ready for that. And I've been working with the government on this transition away from those industries, but make sure we still have good jobs in the area. Yes, sure, we can replace jobs, and of course we have the coal miners in particular. They're very, very well paid, but they also spend a lot of their money in the local community. They're a big part of our local area. I want to make sure that we have good, well-paying jobs in the area. But we also have this growth scenario that we've been talking about for years. Certainly when I was mayor of Lake Macquarie, we recognised the potential growth scenarios for Southern Lake Macquarie. And this isn't about council or anyone else going out soliciting for growth. It's just natural, being right on the railway rail line, having great access to the M1 close to Sydney, relatively close to Sydney in Newcastle. It just would be a natural area for people to come. And now, of course, with the growth in Currumbong, we're seeing this very significant growth. And scenario, I think, with capital city migration in Australia, the Lake Macquarie is now the fifth highest. And I've been saying this for quite some time. We're seeing people cash in on their property values in the northern beaches. They can come to Lake Macquarie, and they're doing that. And they're not so much going to the Central Coast anymore. They're jumping the Central Coast, coming to Lake Macquarie, a lot of it in southern Lake Macquarie. We've got families coming from Western Sydney. They're coming up. They can bring their children up or start a family in southern Lake Macquarie. So we've got this growth, and what we need for some of the major agencies to take this seriously. And they've just been ignoring this for too long, even though I've got them to accept statistically and on using hard data that there should be this investment. So Hunter New England Health, we need services in southern Lake Macquarie in particular. It is too difficult for this growing population to easily access the services that have been provided on the hill at John Hunter. And yes, it's fantastic, but you know what? It can get too big. And this is what they've done. They've allowed this to happen and say people will come to us all the time. No, you need to be providing services, certain targeted services into those areas. And that will actually help take some of the load and pressure off your major hospitals, such as the John Hunter Hospital or Wyong Hospital. So those sorts of things, transport for New South Wales, roads. We need to improve the roads, and including the M1, which is in our region, is probably one of the worst quality surfaces on the M1, probably from Queensland to Victoria. I don't have a data for that, but I do know it's extraordinarily poor quality. We need to address that, some of the road bottlenecks, but we are actually getting on with people frustrated. I'll see the Spears Point Five Islands Road work coming up soon, Mandalong Road, Morisset, that is still advancing. So frustrating as it is coming. But also rail, Scott, you know, let's get more people back onto public transport. If you want to go to Sydney, yes, I know we're talking about, VFTs in the future, very fast trains, but we can have a reasonably fast train before that. We can have a better, more efficient and more on-time train that will make people's lives so much better. Part of that is a rail freight bypass. It's been in the wings for years. Let's get on and do it.
0: So, Greg, you've raised a lot of issues there. Is anyone in the agencies, is anyone in the Premier's department, for example, listening, going, oh, it's just that independent guy from Lake Macquarie?
2: I hope they're listening, but can I say I'm not on my own in these calls, I don't think. I think the Hunter members around here, and of course I'm surrounded by Labor members, I think we're probably talking a similar or singing from a similar hymn sheet, you know, on these issues. So look, I'll continue to do that. I do have pretty good working relationship with the Premier. You know, he's obviously got demands right across the state that he has to deal with. But yes, I get to raise these issues with the Premier. I've got a good working relationship with the respective ministers. And of course, in our local area, we have the Minister for Regional Roads and Transport in Jenny Aitchison. I've pretty sure I've got a good working relationship with Jenny, so I'll continue to work with that. But you know, the reality is that everybody's got constraints. Everybody wants their area fixed, but I think the data is now saying, hey, come on, we have this massive migration into Lake Macquarie. we need to start investing in it.
0: When you won this seat in 2007, you seized what was a safe Labor seat, and Labor has been trying ever since to get it back. All the while, you've increased your margin. So what do you think the mood would be like at Labor headquarters in Sydney and indeed in the local branches at this news that you're running again?
2: Yeah, look, good question. Can I just say I've got some great friends in the local Labor movement and in Labor. But I've got friends across the board, you know. I've got friends amongst the Tories, you know. I like to think that, you know, I make, you know, friends, but regardless of political parties. But in the local area, I've got great relationships, including with some of those people I've run against in the past. And I actually appreciate their friendship and the ability to actually have conversations about the community. You know, I've got I'd like to think that most people would you know, work productively regardless of political affiliations. Obviously, at the time when the election's on, the party's going to say they want the seat back, and that's what happens, and it's fully understandable. But once you move on from that, just get on and work together.
0: And these are interesting times, as you know, Greg Piper, in politics, and there is an apparent cooling in the electorate of major parties. How do you think that will play at the state election? Indeed, do you think you'll have more fellow independent MPs in the New South Wales Parliament next year?
2: Yeah, look, it's quite hard to do analysis, if I can say, at the moment. It's a lot of people think that they understand politics really well, but there's been some significant change in the way people think about the major parties. As you say, I mean, the Liberal Party across New South Wales has been in decline. We've gone back to the future a bit by bringing Tony Abbott back in as the president of the New South Wales Liberals. That's all got to be tested to see how that works out in March next year. Will it translate into more independence? I think it could, but I think the independents have to be, you know, worthy, and it's not just a matter of putting your hand up saying, I'm going to run as an independent. Our electorate's more sophisticated than that. They want to see people who are genuine independent. Mm. But there's also a, you know, new mix. The elephant in the room that we have to discuss is what's going to happen with One Nation. I see that they're saying they're in the decline at the moment. You know, that great peak that they're getting of popularity of support is somewhat diminished, but it's still very high, and nobody should underestimate that at all. So the political landscape in March will be quite, I guess, interesting to see after the election. But right now, I'm not willing to call it that we're going to see more independents, but we certainly aren't going to see less, I don't believe. Right.
0: Finally, you mentioned about drawing the line, and I know this is really kicking the can down the road, but what about another go in 2031? You really will be the father of the house then.
2: Yeah, well, the father of the house is actually younger than me at the moment. That's the father of the house is Anthony Roberts, a member for Lane Cove.
0: Right.
2: He's been there since 2003, so longest serving member. But I'm certainly not the oldest in the Legislative Assembly. So I work closely with two other members who are more senior to me in years, and they're senior in government as well. And I look at them and myself, and we're very active across the spectrum. And I have to say, I think that it's good to have a mix. That sounds a bit self-serving coming from me to say that, but there is something there about having, you know, a mix of new, fresh ideas and blood coming into the parliament, but also the institutional memory and I guess the ability to reflect on a longer depth of experience is not a bad thing for an institution such as a parliament. But I spend a lot of time helping younger members of parliament, and I don't really care about their ideology as such. I mean, you know, I look to the people, and if I think they're, I can help them, I try and do that.
0: Well, Greg Piper, it's over to the electorate now as you stand once more next year, but really appreciate this chat.
2: Yeah, thank you.

0: you very much, Scott, and to your listeners. It's always nice to be able to speak to you and heard on one of the most significant voices in the region, ABC 1233. So thank you very much.
1: Good on you. Thanks very much.
0: Thank you.
1: The member for Lake Macquarie, independent state member, Greg Piper, announcing he will be standing again at next year's election. So it's now over to you, the electors. What do you think? 0487 99 12 33 is how you can get in touch. Just as Lee has, just in my street at Summerland Point, nearly everyone is from Western Sydney. Retirees, Central, writes Lee. Summerland Point, I'd have to look at the electorate map. Not sure that's in the Lake Macquarie electorate, Lee, but take your point about what Greg Piper was talking about with this migration north all around the lake. So that ignores and steps over boundary lines there. The popularity of Lake Macquarie at the moment, which Greg was alluding to, creating all sorts of interesting issues for him to take to Macquarie Street. And no doubt for you, Lee, by virtue of your text, all sorts of interesting issues there in Summerland Point. Nikki joins us in a minute with News Extra. But before Nikki, here's Kiki.

0: Oh, The Big Finish by Kiki D there. I've got the music in me. She is a wonderful musician. Well, from a wonderful musician to a wonderful news extra person.
1: Extra, extra, read all about it.
2: Play it up one more time again. No. Play that Kenny out again. Read about it.
1: No.
2: Extra, extra, read all about it.
1: Extra, extra, read all about it. Tell me just what do you read?
0: Nikki Elliott, good morning to you.
3: Good morning, good morning.
0: How are you?
3: I'm really good and a little bit curious.
0: Mm-hmm.
3: Space travel.
0: Mm.
3: Yes, you can either be an astronaut or be a billionaire and pop into
0: That's
3: space,
0: true.
3: You know, for an hour or something
0: That's
3: and
0: true.
3: Come back down. But here's a chance. NASA's seeking volunteers for a year-long simulated moon and Mars mission.
0: I'm out.
3: Yeah. So what the gist of it is that NASA's recruiting volunteers, and I don't know if that means paid or not, to pretend they're living on the moon or Mars for the next year. It's a simulated deep space mission at NASA's Johnson Space Center in Houston.
0: Mm-hmm.
3: So it's one long experiment designed to mimic the entire space journey that astronauts would undertake, including the travel through space, living on the planet for an extended period, and the trip back. So you won't leave the base. I presume you won't speak to anybody that isn't one of your inverted commas astro colleagues.
0: Mm.
3: Volunteers will live and work in confined, isolated environments. I'd go mad. That simulate months-long flights to other planetary surfaces. But they do get to mimic surface operations like a mock Mars walk. And they get to use a rover to travel to exploration sites.
0: To drive around the alien territory known as Houston.
3: Becoming increasingly alien at the moment, I think, yes. So anyway, insights from this new year-long experience called the Moon and Mars Exploration Analog will be used to help keep astronauts safe and mission ready during future operations.
0: Goodness.
3: They'll monitor their health. I can't imagine the mental health. I mean, I think if you're an astronaut and you're in space for a year or two years, I think you kind of know you're on this big mission. If you're on the ground and you're going through that same thing, I think I just want to go safe and mission ready during future operations.
0: Goodness.
3: They'll monitor their health. I can't imagine the mental health. I mean, I think if you're an astronaut and you're in space for a year or two years, I think you kind of know you're on this big mission. If you're on the ground and you're going through that same thing, I think I just want to go home and have a pizza.
0: Mm. Oh, I couldn't agree more.
3: Crack open a glass of wine that doesn't float out of the glass. And
0: I did a day following the astronaut body, the team of astronauts on one of the last missions on the space shuttle. I was doing it for a story.
3: Wow.
0: One day watching what they do was enough for me to go, oh, I could never do this. Just watching them go through their procedures on that day, plus being in that contained space in the full model of a space shuttle, and they're doing all their training inside that space shuttle, and it's like, I couldn't do this.
3: Wouldn't breathe a lung full of fresh air.
0: They're incredible.
3: See the sun.
0: And the sheer breadth of knowledge
3: Actually,
0: those astronauts have is just incredible. They're just extraordinary human beings.
3: Yeah.
0: So it made me realise after a day there, I could not do this.
3: So you weren't one of those kids that wanted to be an astronaut?
0: Even if I did
3: space?
0: Want to be. You then realise the cold hard reality of your capabilities and go, no, I'm not one of them.
3: I just can't imagine leaving the whole world behind and not being a part of it. That would do. Anyway, you can if you're interested, folks, you can literally go to the NASA website and apply.
0: Very good.
3: It's open. It's open for those.
0: Spend a year there,
3: locked
0: up with five or six others.
3: You know each other very well by the time you you finish that little expedition.
0: That is extraordinary.
3: Mm.
0: Hey, thanks for that, Nikki.
3: No worries.
0: Have you got the website, the address there? Should people want to apply?
3: Oh.
0: Just look up
3: NASA.
0: NASA
3: dot something.
0: Yeah.
3: NASA dot
4: Weather.
0: Yeah, that'll do. Just to let boaties know, there is a strong marine wind warning for the Hunter Coast today, and that applies for tomorrow as well. So maybe think about putting off any of those offshore fishing trips, huh? And for that matter, probably with that strong marine wind warning, be careful on the enclosed waters while we're at it. So we're in for a partly cloudy day with a high chance of showers along the coastal fringe, slight chance elsewhere. The light winds.

0: winds will be picking up, becoming southeast to southwesterly to 20k in the morning, then tapering off again later tonight. Except, of course, as I was just saying, for those out on the water. We're in for a cool one, really. 13 to 18 is where we're expected to land with the temperatures. At the moment, 12 in Cessnock. In Currumbong, 13 degrees. Maitland, 12, along with Mangrove Mountain and Scone, all on 12 degrees, along with Williamtown. Murraywar, 10 degrees. Murrurundi Gap, not quite double figures yet, 8. And at Tokau, beautiful Tokau, 13 degrees.
1: Traffic.
0: All flowing well at the moment on the roads around the region, which is pleasing, isn't it? If you know differently to that, let us know if it's safe to do so. 1300 33 1233, or please text it through, get the passenger to do it. 0487 99 1233. 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
0: Oh, listen to all that drumming there. Woof. Now, this is not so much a mystery song, but a mystery artist. We're focusing on unlikely rock stars. These are people who would become rock legends, but before they were famous, had surprising everyday jobs. See if you can figure out this one. I reckon you'll get this pretty quickly, actually. It is a band, okay? We're talking about two key members of this particular band. Now, these two lads met at school. Young Michael had a decent voice, sang in the church choir, although many would argue about that vocal quality. However, when he was young, he sang in the church choir, and he was also a very good student, and that earned him a grant that allowed him to pursue further education. He thought about being a lawyer, journalist, even a politician. But Michael chose to study economics and political science, focusing on finance. And also, once he became an adult, he took on a job working part-time as a porter at a psychiatric hospital, and this involved lots of heavy lifting and moving equipment around the wards. Now, while all of that was going on in Michael's life, his good mate, Keith, was busy working as a volunteer tennis ball boy. And every weekend, off to the tennis club, where he picked up the balls that went over the railway line and avoided getting electrocuted, no doubt. Young Michael, the economic student and hospital porter, is known to all of us as Mick Jagger. His tennis ball fetching friend, none other than Keith Richards. And together, after that unlikely start, they grew and grew and grew, or rolled and rolled and rolled, shall we say, into the Rolling Stones. And their earliest releases were covers of some of those blues greats. And their original composition that got to number one in the UK was this one we're about to play. Written by two unlikely rock stars, but now can you imagine the rock world without them? And my mystery artists, Mick Jagger and Keith Richards, and featuring a distinctive guitar riff by the late Brian Jones. Here's the Rolling Stones. The last time. This was indeed the first time for them.

0: And remember, that is the voice of a choir boy there, young Michael Jagger, with his good friend Keith Richards, the volunteer tennis ball boy. The last time from the Rolling Stones, which hit the top of the UK charts in March 1965. Isn't that amazing? More than 60 years old, that song. And very much marking the arrival of the Jagger-Richards songwriting partnership. 123 singles later, and counting, because they've just released a new single off their new album. Extraordinary. Up next, what makes Maitland so happy? Because a survey done recently found it was the number one happy city in New South Wales, number two in Australia. I think Ballarat was number one, and 35 in the world. We'll be finding out when we speak to the mayor. But by way of a precursor, John, who heard this, I presume, John, you live in Maitland. John asks, so who did the Happy City survey involve? They didn't talk to Maitland residents who suffer traffic congestion in every direction due to rapid population increase, or those who can't get a car park near a school or in the shopping centres and there's long waits for GP appointments. John, you don't sound happy. Let's see what the mayor has to say in a tick.
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0: So there's been this report that's been around in the shadows that's barely raised a mention, but we thought, well, maybe it should. How are we not all over this one? Because in the 2026 Global Happy City Index, there is such a thing, apparently. Guess which city in the Hunter rated 35th in the whole world for happiness? Well, I told you just before, but you should know it's not far below Vienna and it's just above Berlin. So this place is, according to the index, happier than Berlin. It's above London, Edinburgh, San Francisco. Can you figure it out? Here's a clue. Councillor Philip Penfold, the Mayor of Maitland, joins us now. Morning, Mr. Mayor.
3: Good morning. How are you?
0: You smiling?
3: I'm happy.
0: Good to know. Very good. Well, why wouldn't you be? You must be chuffed with this ranking that puts Maitland number one in New South Wales, number two in Australia, 35th in the world. So how and why does Maitland make you happy?
3: Mate, obviously, I'm biased, and this is the town I was born in 54 years ago. But look, it's as your caller had suggested, every town has its issues, but we really think Maitland, you know, ticks a lot of boxes, and clearly the British team who produced this index think so as well. It's a growing city. It has its issues, but we're very well situated within the world, let alone the Hunter and the state, and lots of opportunities here for the people of Maitland.
0: Well, the index organisers broke it down into six categories. If you can give a quick answer to each of these category titles as to why you think Maitland is happy or how this makes Maitland happy. Number one, citizens.
3: Well, I would suggest that the growth in the population speaks for itself as far as citizenship goes. People are moving here in droves.

0: surveys say that the community are very happy with the governance that they have. Our recent satisfaction survey says 85% of the people are happy with what they have, and our top facilities are all 93 to 97% satisfaction. We've got a great new general manager and a new executive team who are really kicking goals, and the community are clearly happy with the council that they've elected by and large.
1: And what about environment, which is category number three? How does that contribute to making Maitland a happy place?
0: Yeah, look, we're very conscious of certainly our natural environment as we grow. It's difficult to cover everything, and we need to make that balance right between the natural environment and the need to provide new housing. But we've got a great new environmental sustainability strategy. We're planting lots of native plants and giving those away. We've got land care groups. But certainly, you know, as far as the built environment goes, we kick goals when it comes to community events. I think we're well known in this region for those events. The community love those and love the opportunities that Maitland brings in that built environment.
1: But others would argue this built environment is becoming too built up, and that is impacting the natural environment all around Maitland, including the river itself. How do you contend and argue that?
0: Yes, look, it is certainly hard to balance all of those things. I've seen this town triple in size as far as population goes over my lifetime, but it brings its positives with it as well. It's hard when some of these growth targets are imposed on us by the state and federal government, but we're doing what we can to appropriately balance that. And by all reports, things are going well, relatively. The people that are upset about traffic, I fully understand that, and I live that myself each day. But it's relative to what they're used to. It's not necessarily a significant issue that's to be dealt with. We manage it, but it's certainly not what it was.
1: Well, you've addressed number six there, mobility, to a degree. But four, five and six very quickly, economy, health, mobility.
0: All the stats say that we've got very good, stable opportunities here as far as the economy goes. People that can't find employment within the city don't have to travel far to benefit from that. I think the majority of the workforce in the mines live in our LGA. We're very close to Newcastle, and a lot of people still travel down there for that. But we even have people, our former general manager, he lived in the region and travelled to Sydney every day. That's how close we are, especially if you can work with a work from home arrangement as well. So the economy does do well. Businesses are succeeding, and you know, we're happy with how that's moving forward.
1: I saw what you did there. Happy with that moving forward. What does all of this mean to be recognised as a happy place? What can you do with that?
0: Mate, it was a shock to us, to be honest. We stumbled upon it. It wasn't something that we were proactively involved in. They did their process, and it was announced in the UK Parliament back there. In April, we did our little best to get that promoted out there, but we're certainly using it as an opportunity to have the community be happy in themselves and what they have. But certainly we're always open to be challenged about how we can improve things and move forward. But yeah, very happy for the coverage to share the information and you know, provide the best we can for the people of Maitland.
1: Mr. Mayor, why were you shocked that Maitland would figure on this happy index?
0: Well, it's just that it's a very big world, and it wasn't something that we had actively participated in. They use other reports to make their own analysis. So I'm not shocked by an outcome, but I was not aware that we were being considered. I guess that's probably the better way to put it.
1: You don't think Maitland's the best place on earth?
0: But I certainly do. I wouldn't live here if I didn't. And but every city has its challenges, and we want to continue to improve upon it. So we're not going to rest on our laurels. We're going to make sure that we continue to get the feedback and improve where possible.
1: Can I ask you, with all this talk of happiness and being a happy place, I imagine this will attract visitors. More people will want to come there. With that in mind, why have you wound back the Tourist Information Centre near the New England Highway and just relocated it to the art gallery in the heart of town?
0: I wouldn't call that a wind back. I think it's better placed in a place where we have more staff, we have more opportunity, more items for sale, more opportunity for them to come through the art gallery and sit in a cafe right there that the council has in its building across the road, and plenty of parking at the front as well. So we don't feel we're winding back that, but there is also a change in society about the way people deal with visitor information centres. And certainly online opportunities to get information is changing the way they engage in that way.
1: Mayor of Maitland, happy Mayor of Maitland. Philip Penfold, very much appreciate your time here this morning.

0: Thank you. Anytime.
1: And keep that smile on your face.
0: I will.
1: Okay. The Mayor of Maitland, Philip Penfold, joining us there. Come on, Maitland people, what makes you happy? What do you love about living there? Would love to hear. Just down, 0487 99 1233 is how you send that through, by the way. Should have told you that. That makes you happier when you know how to contact me, doesn't it? We're heading just down the road next to Thornton, but actually we're heading into the heart of America. We might as well be going down Route 66 as much as we're going down the New England Highway.
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1: And you can listen to Jen when she's on at 3 o'clock this afternoon with Drive. Okay, let's jump back in the car, drive down the New England Highway. Because somewhere in Thornton is a place that really is just like a trip along Route 66 to an America where Elvis rocked, Betty Boop served ice cold soda, people drove around in T-birds with the top down. It sounds like the Lost America, doesn't it? Well, wouldn't you know it? The Lost America Museum, I imagine, must have a backstory that starts with a collector. And I'm about to meet the owner. You're about to meet the owner. He's no longer lost. He's found. He's Glenn Jennings. G'day, Glenn.
4: G'day, Scott. How are you, mate?
1: Very well, thank you, mate. Thank you for taking time out from all those wonderful cultural artefacts around you there to yarn with us.
4: Yeah, no, my pleasure.
1: How did Thornton end up being home to the Lost America Museum?
4: Born and bred, mate, Newcastle boy. And I've run my businesses out of Newcastle and just recently retired. And if I just go back 10 years, we had the Lost in the 50s Museum at Cameron Park, which was open for 10 years, and we had a ball with it. And I had a nice break in between. And the Lost America Museum in Thornton today is a different version, and it's a wonderful walk down memory lane for sure.
1: How did this passion begin for a Newcastle boy to take himself into the heart and soul of America?
4: Look, my other interest and job, I guess, I manage professional fighters, so I'm always back and forth into the United States and have been for most of my professional life. And I also owned National Event Services, which was the big security company that handled all the major stadiums and touring stuff. So I've had a wonderful life and the opportunity to travel to America a lot. And I often get asked that, where does this all start? And I guess I grew up as one of those matchbox kids, you know, that had the cars. And I always dreamt of, one day owning one of those matchbox cars as the real vehicle rather than a toy. And being exposed to that American culture so often, it just became an opportunity rarely given to people to have that that time in the United States. And I started picking up cars, bits and pieces and memorabilia and bringing them back to Australia.
1: So tell us more about what's under the roof there at the Lost America Museum. What are the highlights?
4: Oh, there's so many, mate. It's a big building. It's about 1,700 square metres. And this one is a themed display. So there's lots of displays. And we have everything from a Route 66 diner that you would have walked into back in the day. We have the 1870s Tombstone Bar, which is a throwback to the old Westerns, which is a really, really interesting display. Each of them is about a 6x6 metre display, which is wonderful and big and bold. We have a 1950s hairdressing salon in all the pink and glory of the wonderful colours and pastels that were around in the 50s and 60s. A 1950s kitchen, basically lifted out of a house and brought to Australia and set up, and they're all just so unique. And then we also have a very big Coca-Cola milk bar with all the Coca-Cola memorabilia, and then right across the back wall we have a 1950s and 60s caravan park. So in addition to all the themed displays, there are cars, boats, motorcycles, motorhomes, caravans, jukeboxes, pinball machines, everything from that Happy Days feel era is on display.

0: And we also have a very, very big gift shop smack on one side with lots of memorabilia and goodies that you don't find in Australia for sale.
1: Well, that's so very American. You've got to have that consumer culture.
0: America, for sure.
1: Hey, Glenn, what is it about all of this that still resonates? All this 1950s, 1960s, most of it pop culture, but why does it resonate in 2026 on the other side of the globe?
0: Yeah, look, I think there will always be a place for people to, for some escapism to a better time and a better place, mate. If we look at it for simply the joy factor that it brings in a world that's not often full of joy and a lot of grief, it's an opportunity to walk in through a set of doors and see vibrant colours and a time where a lot of people have memories, the older generations have memories, and a lot of the younger ones are just flabbergasted that cars were painted in such, you know, bright and beautiful colours. And it just throws back, for me and for most, it just transports you back to a much better time, a much better place when America was a superpower for anything and everything was possible.
1: A much better place in the heart of Thornton, and people can see this Sunday. You have an open day.
0: We were, mate. Sadly, I've been called away this weekend on fight duties. I've got a couple of my guys fighting on that big fight card in Sydney the following weekend, and fight week has been brought forward for me with some commercial requirements. So what I will do, I'll happily keep you and your viewers posted on our next open day, which will be when I get back from the United States.
1: Okay.
0: And but we are open, mate, Tuesday, Wednesday and Thursday from 10 till 2.
1: So you're open right now or about
0: yes,
1: to be?
0: Yes, we are.
1: About
0: we're
1: to
0: open
1: be.
0: Right now, and people can stroll down and have a look and enjoy it. And then about once a month, mate, we have this big fun Sunday open day, family day where and it's not just looking, mate. There's music and all the great songs of the 50s, and it's such a good environment. It's a nice, friendly family place, and you can pick up a souvenir. You can pick up, if you're a collector, there is so much memorabilia on sale down there, and a lot of it you just can't find here in Australia. So it's unique. It is the only all-American one coming off the back of Lost in the 50s, which was such a huge success for so many years. But it's just a great fun place to visit. So your viewers are more than welcome, 10 till 2 on Tuesday, Wednesdays and Thursdays. And then we'll and you can always hop on our Facebook or social medias at Lost American Museum. 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
1: Well, Glenn, all the best with those fights coming up, but thank you for letting us all know how we don't have to travel Route 66 and travel halfway around the globe to experience a bit of yesteryear in America. Yep. That's extraordinary. Yep.
0: And mate, just if anyone wants to write it down, our address is number 11 Hartley Drive at Thornton.
1: Okay, 11 Hartley Drive, Thornton. Glenn, thanks, mate.
0: Pop in sometime, mate. Be good to say hello. Thanks for the time.
1: Good on you.
0: Cheers, buddy.
1: Glenn Jennings, clearly a collector and lover of all things Americana there with the Lost American Museum in Thornton. Who knew there was so much Americana right in the heart of Thornton? Coming up to news time, after that, cats often get the bad rap for wildlife loss, but this new research shows perhaps someone else or something else is to blame. That's after the news, which is now.
2: Rhiannon Solomon Marin with ABC News. A homicide investigation is underway after a man was shot dead in a car in Sydney's northwest. Gavin Coote reports.
3: Emergency services were called to North Rocks Road in Carlingford following reports of a shooting at about 7 o'clock this morning. A man in his 30s was found with significant injuries inside a car and could not be revived. He is yet to be formally identified. A crime scene's been set up and homicide squad detectives are leading investigations into the shooting. Forensic teams are examining the scene and people are being urged to avoid the area. No arrests have yet been made.
2: The US has resumed its naval blockade of the Strait of Hormuz as it launches the fourth consecutive night of strikes against Iran. Iranian state media is reporting retaliatory strikes on US bases in the region, warning the attacks will continue until Tehran secures a final victory. Oil prices have received